0: to do more to protect children and make their platforms safe by design.
1: The bill would establish a new digital safety commissioner to oversee tighter controls on social media and AI platforms. This new office could grant social media companies exemptions from the new age restrictions if they can show they've taken sufficient steps to make their sites safe for younger users. It's expected to take months to set up this new regulator to administer the act and determine whether tech firms are in compliance, but there are already questions about how all of it will work.
2: Well, I think it's enormously problematic policy. There are real concerns about the privacy implications of this.
1: Michael Geist specializes in internet law at the University of Ottawa. He says an age limit on social media means every person in Canada with a social media account will have to prove they're over 16.
2: That's tens of millions of Canadians either offering up IDs to third parties, most of which aren't even Canadian-based, or undergoing an age estimation process that is notoriously inaccurate.
1: Geist doesn't see this legislation succeeding. And as for the young people it's supposed to protect, there are mixed views.
3: I think it would be pretty interesting to see like the difference in everyone's like education and how they do in the school board, because a lot of the time people like get distracted and stuff by what's on their phone.
1: At a high school near downtown Ottawa, 14-year-old Robin Pilkington says it might do young people good to get off social media, though grade 12 student Carlos Moser-Stevens isn't sure how effective a ban will be.
4: If you ban something, then people just go to the next thing. So it has to be kind of a more generalized ban. And I think it's going to be pretty difficult to enforce.
1: In Australia, where a social media ban for kids under 16 is already in place, research shows a lot of young people are managing to find ways around it. But some experts and parents say that shouldn't be a deterrent here, given that it's children's safety that's at stake. Tom Perry, CBC News, Ottawa.
5: Donald Trump is once again threatening to withdraw from the Canada-US-Mexico free trade deal, even though officials from all three countries are in talks to renew it. Rafi Bujikanian has more on how those talks are going and why Canadian officials aren't sounding the alarm just yet.
6: Prime Minister, Donald Trump says he's looking to not renew CUSMA anymore. Any thoughts on that?
7: Mark Carney and the big question facing his government.
8: Nice to see you.
7: Carney had a meeting with his provincial and territorial counterparts, many items on that agenda, but Canada is barreling toward a key deadline with the U.S. and Mexico to choose whether or not to renew their three-way free trade deal, CUSMA. And with just 3 weeks to go, Donald Trump said this today.
9: I don't know that I'm going to renew it because, to be honest with you, the United States does much better. Hey, we don't need anything that Canada has. We don't need anything that Mexico has, but they need everything that we have.
7: That's got the premiers talking. From British Columbia's David Eby.
10: A bit bizarre. If the president doesn't want to renegotiate CUSMA, then what are we doing?
7: To Saskatchewan's Scott Moe.
11: You know, take what the president says very seriously, but you don't need to take it literally.
7: A source with knowledge of the premier's meeting tells CBC News they heard Canada's trade relations minister resolved 12 of 36 issues with the U.S. during a visit to Washington last week. But some issues are provincial jurisdiction, like the ban by provincial liquor boards on American booze.
12: Today is a chance to honor and celebrate the enduring friendship between Pennsylvania and Ontario.
7: The biggest player on that front, Ontario Premier Doug Ford, signing a new memorandum of understanding today with Pennsylvania's Democrat governor, a vocal critic of Trump, even as he remained defiant about keeping American alcohol off shelves until trade disputes are resolved.
12: What's a real irritant are the billions and billions of dollars of tariffs that cost our steel workers' jobs, our auto workers' jobs, our manufacturing jobs.
7: Unless the three parties agree to a 16-year extension by July 1st, CUSMA stays in place for 10 more years, but is subject to annual review.
13: Having put that hammer in the agreement the last time around, I don't see why he would choose not to use it.
7: International trade law lawyer Mark Warner points out the one-year review was something the U.S. added the last time the three countries renewed the deal during Trump's first administration, something the other two parties were reluctant to sign on for, and that gives the U.S. an advantage.
13: It does mean that other investors who are thinking of coming to Canada or Mexico will have to think, Is it going to be actually terminated? What's going to happen?
7: One potential outcome of Trump using this strategy, that a future U.S. administration may turn back to a friendly trade relationship after his term, but uncertainty could well linger until then. Rafi Bujikani on CBC News, Ottawa.
5: Trump's comments don't only affect trade talks. That continued uncertainty has an effect on the economy. This morning, Bank of Canada Governor Tiff Macklem left the key overnight lending rate where it was, saying the country faces a monetary policy dilemma.
8: If the United States imposes significant new trade restrictions on Canada, we may need to cut the policy rate further to support economic growth. Alternatively, if the conflict in the Middle East continues and higher energy prices start leading to ongoing generalized inflation, monetary policy may have more work to do. There may be a need for consecutive increases in the policy rate.
5: Prime Minister Mark Carney is sounding uncertain as well about the latest border bridge with the U.S. and when it will open. Yesterday, Carney said the Gordie Howe Bridge between Ontario and Michigan would be ready by the end of the week. Today, he says it might be later than that, but he says there's no reason to think it won't open soon.
14: Everyone's working hard to make sure the bridge is open as soon as possible. There's no big drama. If it takes a little longer, it'll take a little longer, but this will benefit Canadians, Americans, business, tourists, residents for decades and decades to come.
5: The bridge will be co-owned by Canada and Michigan. Coming right up, the U.S. president follows through on his threats to launch more strikes on Iran and the aftermath of a night of violence in Belfast, where violent anti-immigrant protests have seen homes and cars set on fire. Plus, this story.
15: There was much fanfare in Stansted, Quebec today for the opening of a new entrance at a library.
16: There is no division, only friendship between two communities, between two countries.
15: I'm Sarah Levitt. Later on Your World Tonight, how a library that straddles the Quebec-Vermont border became fodder to heightened U.S.-Canada tensions, and how a door is bringing people together.
5: The U.S. has launched new strikes on Iran tonight, targeting multiple sites in the country. Donald Trump making good on his warning earlier to hit Iran hard. The most recent attacks and counterattacks began last night over the alleged downing by Iran of a U.S. Apache helicopter over the Strait of Hormuz. Sasha Petrasik has more on what reignited this conflict.
17: Earlier today, Iran released video of missiles said to be fired at U.S. bases, vowing to drive the U.S. out of the Middle East. It's part of one of the most intense flare-ups in this conflict amid a very fragile ceasefire, one that's being tested again tonight. U.S. Secretary of Defense Pete Hegseth promised it would.
18: Those strikes that'll happen tonight will be strong. They will be clear.
17: It was the downing of an American Apache helicopter that set off the latest confrontation, triggering U.S. attacks on Iranian radar facilities and, Iran says, civilian water infrastructure.
19: But we hit them hard yesterday, and we're going to hit them again hard today.
17: U.S. President Donald Trump frustrated that Iranian negotiators won't sign a deal to abandon their nuclear program.
19: We're really close to a deal, but they keep tapping us along. They keep playing us for suckers.
17: Talks have been going on for weeks, with Gulf states pushing for peace and Israel preparing for further attacks on Iran, especially since it was targeted by an Iranian missile on Sunday. In an exclusive interview with CBC News, U.S. Ambassador to Israel Mike Huckabee defended both countries' use of force.
20: And I don't think anybody should expect that either the U.S. or Israel is going to take one right in the teeth and not respond.
17: Iranian President Masoud Pezeshkian is also frustrated at a ceasefire that is neither peace nor war. He says the U.S. keeps changing its demands. We will not surrender, he says, his officials wondering out loud if talks should still continue. Meanwhile, the flow of oil through the strategic Strait of Hormuz continues to be used as a weapon by both sides. The U.S. maintaining its blockade of Iranian ports and striking a tanker exporting oil. Iran exerting control over what gets out of the region. Though Trump says the U.S. has secretly been escorting ships through, getting 100 million barrels of oil out, he says, over the past weeks. Sasha Petrosik, CBC News, Toronto.
5: Omar Orten, Africa's top soccer referee, should be preparing to wield his whistle as Somalia's first referee to officiate in a World Cup game. Instead, he's back home in Mogadishu after the U.S. refused him entry to the country. U.S. Border Control says it found information that makes him ineligible for admission, including associations with suspected members of terror organizations. Jamie Strachan has the story.
0: Somalian soccer referee Omar Orten is back home a few months sooner than he hoped, embraced by supporters after landing in Mogadishu, still seemingly stunned by what had transpired.
21: What happened has happened, and it is fate. I want to tell our youth not to lose hope in our country.
0: The man named Africa's top referee in 2025 earned a coveted spot to work this summer's World Cup, but was denied entry into the United States, effectively eclipsing a goal years in the making. Orten spoke to Al Jazeera News after getting the dream assignment.
22: I'm very much excited, and for me it's an honor to be the first Somali to go there, and I hope I will do fantastic there.
0: According to reports, Orten was interviewed by border officials in Miami for 11 hours and was denied entry due to alleged association with suspected members of terror organizations. Andrew Giuliani is the executive director of the White House's FIFA task force.
23: I was speaking directly with the Secretary of Homeland Security and the Commissioner of CBP, and it was for very good reason that ultimately this referee did not get in the country.
0: FIFA President Gianni Infantino says he has no control over who host countries choose to admit.
24: There are things we can know, things we cannot know, things we are told, things we are not told. And we always try to make the situation as positive as possible and to find solutions. Sometimes we manage, other times not.
0: In the days leading up to the first match, a number of countries, including Iran, have dealt with entry visa and ticket issues. Aaron Ettinger, a political science professor at Carleton University, says even if Orten had the necessary documents, Somalia is one of 12 countries the Trump administration has under a full entry ban to the U.S.
25: This is no surprise. They're relying on this kind of vague assertion of terrorist ties because they don't have to produce any particular evidence. They just have to have the suggestion of terrorist ties, and that is sufficient.
0: Many, including B.C. Premier David Eby, are rallying around Orten.
10: In British Columbia, he would be welcomed and celebrated for his accomplishments. We'll be thrilled to have him refereeing games here.
0: That's not likely to happen. Instead, Orten will watch the World Cup like millions of others around the world, on television, not on the pitch, in the thick of the action he worked all his life to be a part of. Jamie Strachan, CBC News, Toronto.
5: Protesters have clashed with police for a second night in Belfast, despite pleas for calm from the family of the man stabbed there earlier this week. 200 extra police officers are on the streets after violent protests last night. As Briar Stewart reports from Belfast, residents are bracing for more tension and turbulence.
26: Police used water cannons to push back dozens of would-be rioters in Newton Abbey, north of Belfast, as those wearing balaclavas in the crowd threw objects, including bricks, at police. More officers were deployed to the streets on Wednesday after violence at the hands of a lawless mob the night before. On a residential street in East Belfast, the cleanup is underway. Crews board up windows and sweep up broken glass. The shells of torched cars are a blunt reminder of the terror wrought by an angry mob who stormed the street, lighting vehicles and homes on fire.
27: Hundreds of fellas, dressed in black, angry, loud, asking where foreigners lived.
26: This woman didn't want to be identified. Her relatives, including young children, had to flee their home on the street. And she says, like everyone else in the city, she knows who many of the rioters are.
27: Yeah, even the police know who most of them are. But most of them last night was 14, 15, 16 kids.
26: At least three homes were burned and police helped families evacuate. Some residents returned this morning to

0: by people or fuel hostility.
1: I think I could use the word anarchy.
0: East Belfast Mission Superintendent Reverend Brian Anderson said last night's violence felt reminiscent of the Troubles, sectarian violence that unfolded in Northern Ireland over three decades. Then it was about two communities pitted against each other. Now the target is so-called outsiders.
1: So there are issues to be dealt with, and we need our politicians to step in and help that debate. But we cannot do it with violence. It just takes us back to the old days, and we don't want to go there back there.
0: But other violent anti-immigration protests have broken out in Northern Ireland over the past few years, and police statistics show that racist incidents hit a record level in 2025. Briar Stewart, CBC News, Belfast.

0: It's been a week of wild weather in Manitoba. Overnight storms have left much of the province digging out and drying up. In the south, basements and roads are flooded. Tens of thousands of households and businesses are without power. In the west, overland flooding forced about 150 people from their homes, and there are fears of drowning cattle. That's where Karen Pauls is tonight.
1: There was hail, monsoon-like downpours.
2: Check out right on top of us, guys.
1: Funnel clouds, and so far, two confirmed tornadoes. It's all left people like Connie Wado using shovels and wetbacks to get rid of the muck and water from their homes and businesses. Wado runs a grocery store in Minnetonis, about 5 hours northwest of Winnipeg.
3: It's cleaning up. I also have my house that is, had 4 or 5 feet of water in it, so I'm trying to clean that up too.
1: This community declared a local state of emergency on Monday after 148 millimeters of rain fell in just a few hours, triggering a severe flash flood. It washed out major roads, knocked out power, and triggered a gas rupture.
3: We're just dealing with the aftermath.
1: Wado has never seen anything like this before.
3: No, and I don't want to see it again.
1: Minnetonis is just down the highway from the community of Swan River, but that road is washed out. We were stopped by a roadblock on the detour because a bridge had collapsed.
4: We're with CBC,
5: yeah,
4: trying to get to Swan.
5: Good luck.
4: It's tough around here right now, hey?
5: Yeah, that's, yeah.
1: Swan River also under a state of emergency. People like Cheryl Gorski sandbagging to protect their homes.
6: There's definitely times where I feel like crying.
1: Her neighbor, Neil Henderson, worries about the damage.
7: It's kind of scary because you don't know if it comes through the windows, it's overland flooding and there's no insurance. So that's why we're trying to do this. We're hoping we can stop it from coming in to the houses.
1: Premier Wobkanu flew in to check out these communities.
4: You've seen some of the damage from the sky and from the ground. What are you thinking so far?
8: That was a lot of water and a lot of homes impacted, a couple of ranches, a lot of businesses impacted as well too. So there's going to be a heck of a cleanup job to come, and we're going to be there to help.
1: Meanwhile, storms also hit Winnipeg and communities like Stonewall, where about 250 millimeters of rain fell Tuesday night. Ryan Murgat spent the morning bailing water out of his basement with a bucket while waiting to get his hands on a pump.
9: Doing the best we could to keep all the water out, but it was coming in through so much that we, at about 2 o'clock, we could, or 1:30 or so, we kind of gave up on it.
1: Back in western Manitoba, with more thundershowers expected, they're doing what they can to prepare. Karen Pauls, CBC News, Minnetonis, Manitoba.
0: Ottawa has launched a new advisory committee to support preventative health care in Canada. It replaces a task force that was disbanded in March 2025 following controversy over its decision not to recommend breast cancer screening for women under 50. The new 14-person committee will begin work on updating national cancer screening guidelines. You are listening to Your World Tonight from CBC News. I'm Christine Birak. You can hear Your World Tonight on the CBC News app or wherever you get your podcasts. A legendary library that straddles the border between Quebec and Vermont has opened a new entrance on the Canadian side. For decades, the building

0: had been seen as a symbol of harmony between Canada and the U.S. That is, until last year, when the U.S. made changes, making it more difficult for Canadians to get to the library. Sarah Levitt tells us more.
1: With the snip of the ribbon in front of a crowd of Americans and Canadians, the brand new entrance to the Haskell Free Library and Opera House was inaugurated today. The door on Canada's side, that is. Half of the library sits in Stanstead, Quebec. The other half and its main entrance is in Vermont. A black line stretches across the library's interior, indicating the border. Sylvie Boudreau is the library's president.
2: Even though the Haskell Library now has two different entrances, inside we are people who appreciate literature, arts, and culture. There is no division, only friendship between two communities, between two countries.
1: For decades, an agreement between countries meant Canadians could use the main entrance without going through border control. But last year, the Trump administration said no more. Stanstead resident Kathleen Bouvier says it was a shock.
3: It just, oh my God, it speaks volumes. You know, the place has stood for over 100 years, an homage to unity and to generosity and sharing. And to have it like, boom, literally the door slammed on us, it's just horrifying.
1: The U.S. Customs and Border Protection cited a rise in illicit cross-border activity as the reason for the move. The change came on the heels of an impromptu visit from then-Secretary of Homeland Security Kristi Noem. According to the library president, Noem made jokes about Canada being the 51st state while stepping over the tape indicating the border. Jody Stone is the mayor of Stanstead.
4: Today we are sending a clear message. We will not be divided. We choose community. We choose collaboration. We choose friendship, just as we have for more than 100 years.
1: Vermont Senator Bernie Sanders couldn't be at the inauguration, but shared a video for the occasion.
5: At a time when there are people seeking to stroke divisions among communities and between countries, I want to congratulate the Haskell staff for doing exactly the opposite, creating a welcoming space that brings people together.
1: As the inauguration took part outside on the Canadian side, some library patrons sat across the yard watching. Americans who didn't want to make the trek through border control but wanted to take part. A testament to the closeness of the communities, Stanstead Mayor Jody Stone says.
4: Even out throughout all of this negativity that we've had with this, I think it made us stronger.
1: Sarah Levitt, CBC News, Montreal.
0: Finally tonight. The moment when a buffalo galloped out of a trailer and into the Star Blanket Cree Nation northeast of Regina. Members of the First Nation gathered to celebrate the return of the sacred animal about 150 years after they disappeared from the land. Sharon Strongarm attended with her grandchildren.
6: We were prepared for this. But I didn't anticipate, you know, this being that spiritual to us. We're finally bringing back our buffalo.
0: A herd of 17 buffalo now roam the 65-hectare plot, with plans to soon expand that area. Ariane Star Blanket helped manage the project to acquire the animals from a ranch near Calgary. She says her late grandfather was chief of Star Blanket and used to dream about a day like this.
7: He would talk about it and say, you know, someday we need to bring back the buffalo to the people for healing and for food sovereignty. And to have that bestowed upon us today is, you know, just one of the greatest legacies he left for us.
0: Star Blanket says young people in the community will take charge of caring for the herd. Tristan Star Dinomi has helped look after cows and horses at his uncle's ranch since he was a boy and already knows what to expect.
8: Taking care of the animals, you know, checking on them every day, making sure they're not injured, working them when they have to, stuff like that. Just pretty much looking over the herd, right? Making sure they're healthy and nothing's wrong, checking the fence.
0: It's hoped someday the buffalo will provide food, clothing, and medicine for the community. But for the time being, the herd will be given time to grow. Grandmother Sharon Strongarm says she's thankful for what the buffalo will mean for future generations.
6: To see our children, our grandchildren growing up with these and knowing the sacredness of them, you know, the stories that we leave to tell them about the buffalo, about how they can walk out their door and walk down the road and see those buffalo.
0: Thank you for being with us. I'm Christine Burak. This has been Your World Tonight for Wednesday, June 10th. Good night.

0: This is a CBC News update. It is a mix of sun and cloud and 15 degrees at the CBC in Northwest Calgary at 628. Good evening, I'm Kenny Mason. Calgary police say a woman in her 40s and a child under 10 years old were both found dead in a Northeast Calgary home this afternoon, just after 2 p.m. Investigators were called to the community of Temple to check on the welfare of a resident. They found the two bodies inside. Police say the investigation is in its early stages. However, at this time, police do not believe there to be an outstanding suspect. Calgary's mayor says city council could opt for a new path forward on the Greenlight LRT project following concerns over the potential impacts of an elevated alignment downtown. Jeremy Farkas says if the city can't sway the province that below-ground tracks are the best option, council could consider moving forward with Ottawa as the sole partner for that portion of the project. He's also floating a pause on the downtown design and using any savings to build the line further south.
1: Bluntly, what we're talking about is, are there ways that we can potentially go less far into downtown? Take the time with those stakeholders to address their needs, and in the interim, use those cost savings to drive up ridership. No other major city would be considering an elevated option like the provincial government has asked us to, so there's a lot more work to be done.
0: The Alberta government declined to respond to his latest remarks, but said in a statement yesterday, the province said it's opening to discussing refinements, but a downtown tunnel is not on the table. In the forecast for Calgary, a few showers with a chance of a thunderstorm this evening, then partly cloudy, a low of 10 degrees. Overnight.
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9: Hello, I'm Nora Young, in for Neil Cooksall.
10: Good evening, I'm Chris Howden. This is As It Happens. Tonight,
9: Belfast burning. A city councillor in the Northern Irish city appeals for calm after a night of violent anti-immigrant rioting in which families were forced from their homes by arson.
10: Doctor knows breast. The government says a brand new task force will update the country's cancer screening guidelines after the last group was disbanded due to a controversial recommendation on mammograms.
9: Digital age. In a new online harms bill, Ottawa proposes a social media ban for kids under 16. And an expert advisor to the government tells us what it would take to make that idea a reality.
10: Go big, but stay home. You may not have heard of the rock star Carlos Indio Solari, but right now Argentina is mourning the truly massive homegrown hero.
9: Picture imperfect. A French woman has won Icelandair's World's Worst Photographer contest, and now she'll put her lack of talent to the test in one of the most photogenic places on Earth.
10: And a word to the clockwise. Scientists are left stunned by a study that suggests humans have an innate tendency to turn left, even when we're feeling all right. As it happens, the Wednesday edition, radio that puts the left in left to our own devices.

0: It started with a brutal knife attack caught on camera in North Belfast. The victim is in hospital, and the man charged with attempted murder in that attack is a 30-year-old asylum seeker from Sudan. Last night, ensuing anti-immigrant street protests turned violent as masked men blocked streets and set fires. One group stormed a home where they thought an immigrant family lived, claiming they were liberating it. Some families, including children, had to be escorted away by emergency responders after their homes were set ablaze. Paul Doherty is a city councillor in Belfast. That's where we reached him.
1: Paul, can you give our listeners a sense of what it was like as you were out on the streets of Belfast at the height of the violence last night?
2: Yeah, I was on the ground across Belfast last night, and the violence we witnessed throughout was appalling. It was deeply disturbing. And throughout the course of last night, through the night, and right throughout today, we've been dealing with the aftermath. The aftermath being homes which were attacked, businesses which were targeted, people losing their livelihoods as a result of these attacks, and innocent families were terrorized simply because of the color of their skin.
1: For people who haven't seen the footage, can you describe what the scene was actually like last night?
2: Yeah, well, we had mobs of men, dressed in black with hoods, with masks on, and they were entering into streets. They were identifying where foreign nationals were living. They were kicking their doors down. In some instances, they were burning their homes, and people and families and young children were fleeing these homes, very frightened, traumatized. They were, burning vehicles, cars. They were setting fire to, fuel tanks at the back of homes. It's just absolutely shocking. And, this is Belfast we're talking about. I grew up in West Belfast, which mm-hmm. is a nationalist area. And, I grew up hearing stories of people in my own community who were burned out simply because of their religion. That yeah. happened in the late 1960s. People still carry the scars of that time, the trauma of that time. And seeing that violence brought a lot of that back. And we know where that road leads, and we simply cannot allow reckless mobs in 2026 to repeat some of our darkest chapters, which we experienced through many troubled years here in the north of Ireland. And all that darkness, I also seen the Belfast that I know, and that community solidarity and people pulling together and trying to get people through this, really.
1: Yeah. I understand you tried to talk to some of the angry protesters. What did you say?
2: A lot of it was kind of pushed back at me. But what we were saying to them in the short time we had, look, you're destroying your own communities. You're making people feel very unsafe. And I said, look, put yourself in the shoes of these people. Imagine that was your brother, sister, son, daughter being tucked into bed for the night and a group of masked men coming in and setting fire to the house. How would you feel? How would your children feel? How would your family feel? And that's what these people are going through. So I think it's important that we bring it down to the human level and put ourselves in the shoes of those who have experienced this, innocent people who have been subject to this extreme racism and violence.
1: You're now supporting some of the families whose homes were burned. What did they told you about what they went through last night?
2: It was traumatic. And again, I keep thinking of the children, innocent children as well. And, they were very afraid. They didn't know if they were going to survive this. They didn't know if, they were able to escape the house. Many were jumping over flames to get out. And it was a terrible, terrible time. And the one thing that, I've been trying to explain to people today, and when I'm talking people down as well, some of these people are coming from war-torn countries. Mm. Some of these people are trying to navigate a life after coming from something horrific. The sad reality is that many people I spoke to today, I instantly recognize them as being part of many positive community initiatives where we share culture. We come together for many positive, initiatives in the community. And it was sad to see them the way they were today. I seen them very deflated. And the one thing I try to get across, look, that's not us. That's not Belfast. Belfast is a city on the up, but this has taken us back so many steps.
1: Yeah.
2: But, people are pulling together today. We're trying to move forward in a positive way.
1: This all started with a horrific video that showed a Sudanese man who's living as a refugee in Northern Ireland, and he's shown attacking another man who's now critically injured. Can you understand some of the anger that people felt when they saw the video of that attack?
2: I do, and our thoughts today are with that man who sustained some horrific injuries, and the thoughts of many people right across this community is with him and his family. But the person responsible for that will face the law and will face justice. But the actions of one person can never, ever justify what we saw last night, that collective punishment against an entire community. And you know what followed was racist violence, criminality, mob rule. And the victims, you know, included many families with young children. You know, the response to that, they were very frightened, scared, nowhere to turn, leaving their homes set on fire. You know, it's totally, totally unacceptable.
1: As you know, figures like Nigel Farage and Elon Musk have seized on this. Elon Musk shared a list of potential protest areas in the UK and wrote, and this is a quote, "Only by protesting repeatedly and loudly will there be any change," unquote. How does it feel to see the world's richest man encouraging these protests?
2: Pathetic, really, you know, and I think pathetic is the word I can use for many of these people you've just highlighted. You know, they need to understand that their words and their rhetoric is having an impact. You know, I think society is at a crossroads here, and we can't allow fear, lies, and hatred to take hold. You know, we need to stand together, and we need to say that no person, no family will be terrorized in this while. You know, no child, like I've seen last night in Belfast, will be made to feel afraid in their own home and their own community. And we won't be dragged backwards by reckless mobs, but also those people in power. And I think they have a responsibility.
1: The victim's own family released a statement which said in part, quote, "We have many migrants who make a deeply valuable contribution to our country, including in our healthcare system and hospitality sector, and we depend on them to make our country work. We do not want this terrible tragedy to be used to divide people or fuel hostility," end quote. Has that helped lower the temperature at all?
2: It has, yeah. And you know what? I'm so proud of that family. I'm so proud that in some of the darkest times in their life, that they drew the strength to put that statement out. And it has helped. And, you know, it's meant an awful lot to people. And they're right. You know, I jumped on a bus this morning as I was traveling across the city. And the bus was filled with foreign national men and women. And they were traveling to work. They were working in our hospitals. They were working on our GP surgeries. You know, they were going to be there today for people when they needed them most. You know, the very fact that they're living in fear as a result of this thuggery is totally unacceptable. And I hope that many people who turned up there last night at protests and seen the actions of others will now have a rethink and also hear the testimony of those families impacted today and take a step back and look at this from a perspective of one human to another and say that this has the end.
1: Paul, thank you so much for your thoughts on this.
2: Thank you.
0: Paul Doherty is a city councillor in Belfast. That's where we reached him.

0: Several other jurisdictions around the world have already restricted young people's access to social media, and now Canada is poised to follow suit. Today, the federal government tabled the long-awaited Safe Social Media Act. The bill proposes several measures aimed at improving online safety, including restricting social media access for children under 16, controls around artificial intelligence chatbots, and the establishment of a regulator to set safety standards. Culture Minister Mark Miller introduced the bill today. He told reporters why he sees the measures as crucial.
1: We've seen the tragic consequences of online harm both around the world and here in Canada, notably at Tumblr Ridge. And the numbers you're hearing, and you'll hear more from our colleagues, are bone-chilling. Behind every one of these stats is a child, a family, and a life. This is unacceptable. We're failing our children. Enough is enough. Our parents cannot face these challenges alone, and the safety of children can't be an afterthought.
0: Culture Minister Mark Miller introducing the Safe Social Media Act in Ottawa today. Taylor Owen is the director of McGill University's Center for Media, Technology, and Democracy. He's been part of the federal government's expert advisory group on online safety. We reached him in Montreal.
2: Taylor, you've worked on online harms legislation for many years. From what you've seen today, do you think the federal government is on the right track with this bill?
3: I broadly do. I think this is an iteration of the previous round of the bill with some of the more controversial speech-oriented elements no longer a part of it, as we were expecting, and the addition of some interesting new elements, including chatbots now being in scope in addition to social media platforms.
2: Yeah, I want to get into the chatbots a little bit later on. But as our listeners have heard, there's a ban on social media use by kids under 16. But the bill leaves room for companies to be exempt from that rule if they meet certain criteria. Is that the right move?
3: So I think it's a much better model than an outright ban. An outright ban assumes that these products can never be made safe for kids.
2: Okay.
3: But the broader principle of this bill and these regulations is actually, with smart regulation, you can incentivize companies to design their products to be safer. Platforms will be restricted access to children under 16, or need to show that they are taking reasonable efforts to restrict access, is the language as I understand it, until they show that they are implementing an age-appropriate design code, so that their features are designed with kids in mind. You can imagine things like no infinite scroll or no direct messaging between an adult and a child. And once they've shown that they're taking these measures, then they will get an exemption to get access to that market again.
2: So we have some sense of what those criteria might be. How likely is it that the social media platforms are eventually going to meet those criteria?
3: Well, they're doing it in other jurisdictions. It's important that they're not specified in the legislation because these products are changing so quickly.
2: Right.
3: You want to be able to sort of update what design features are particularly dangerous for kids. Yeah.
2: There are several parents groups that have pushed for this kind of restriction for years. Many of them will likely see this as a half measure. Do you understand that perspective?
3: I do. I mean, I think there's a lot of people. In fact, we just have a new survey that came out today that found that 76% of Canadians support an outright ban, like a permanent ban. Although on the plus side, 85% of them support a regulator and age-appropriate design. So I think it shows that like one leading to the other might be the right path here.
2: Mm-hmm.
3: There's people who think that these products are just inherently dangerous and that they can't be designed to be safe to kids under 16. That they're more akin to like smoking, right?
2: Mm-hmm.
3: Where there's no positive outcome, or the harms are just so great and inherent to the technology that they should be taken away from kids under 16. I don't personally believe that. I think there's a lot of good that comes from these products that I think really our ultimate goal here should be incentivizing the companies that are building these products to ensure and to prove that they are safe before they are used by children in Canada.
2: Yeah. Let's talk about AI chatbots. There are guidelines here, but the same sort of ban is not applied. Is that an oversight?
3: I don't think so. My view has been that for a number of reasons, including that we've just been studying social media for 20 years. And so we have a pretty good sense of what the harms are and what the potential design features are that could mitigate those harms. AI chatbots are a very different thing. For one, they're not happening in public. The content is a private exchange. So the measures you'd use to make them safer are very different. And we know much less about it. Mm. And the idea of taking away this brand new nascent technology feels premature to me.
2: And what might happen if we do eventually see comparable evidence? Is there room to adjust, do you think?
3: Yeah, that's a good question. That would almost certainly have to be re-legislated.
2: Right.
3: I don't think it's a measure to include chatbots in a restriction in this. But that's not saying that chatbots don't have responsibilities, right? So in the bill, chatbots have to comply with the duty to protect kids. So there will be an age-appropriate design code specifically for chatbots. Mm-hmm. And they'll have their own duties in what's called the duty to act responsibly. So they will have to show that they are not generating harmful content, that they are acting responsibly when a user expresses suicidal ideation, self-harm, or violent intent. And so the AI companies and the big chatbot companies are going to have to demonstrate that they're putting in these baseline measures to protect users.
2: You know, after the Tumblr Ridge shooting, information emerged about the shooter's ChatGPT account, including that the account was suspended for describing scenarios involving gun violence. But yeah. OpenAI did not flag the activity to police. So how can we trust companies to abide by these regulatory standards, even if they agree to adopt them?
3: Well, we can't trust them to voluntarily do it, clearly. I mean, that's been shown time and time again. We can enforce obligations on them to disclose this information. And that's why you need a strong independent regulator with the power to punish companies that don't comply. And the punishment's very high in this bill. It's 3% of global revenue for noncompliance. Mm. So in the case of the Tumble Ridge case, there's a requirement to not report the content of the conversations. I think that the idea that we would want AI companies communicating the content of chats in a mandatory way to either law enforcement or a regulator, I think is a real privacy concern, among other concerns. But they will have to have procedures for flagging and to communicate those procedures to the commission, so to be, and the public, right, to be open about their procedures. And when things are flagged, they need to notify the commission that they have been flagged. Yeah. Not the content itself, but that the content was flagged. And I think that's probably a reasonable middle ground there.
2: Yeah. Taylor, thanks so much for your insights on this.
3: Yeah, my pleasure.
0: Taylor Owen is the director of McGill University's Center for Media, Technology, and Democracy. We reached him in Montreal.

0: It's no secret that Iceland ranks high in the looks department. It's got glaciers and volcanoes and black sand beaches that give way to bright green moss. Every turn in the road reveals a stunning new vista. The scenery is so spectacular that it makes a bad photo almost impossible, even for the most inexperienced photographer. That idea inspired Icelandair to launch a search for the world's worst photographer, raising the question, could the world's worst photographer still manage to take a bad picture there? The airline says it received over 127,000 entries, and Blanche Montemar came out on top, or on the bottom. Her prize includes a trip to Iceland this summer, where she will put her lack of photographic talent to the test. We reached Blanche Montemar in Paris.
1: Blanche, congratulations, I think. How does it feel to be named the world's worst photographer?
2: Well, thank you so much. It feels completely surreal. I mean, I never thought in a million years that a few months ago I would be paid to be taking like bad photos.
1: So, I mean, I hate to say this, but just how bad a photographer are you? Can you briefly describe the photos you submitted?
2: So I am a really bad photographer. Like I think I stopped taking any photos just to stop disappointing myself. I submitted four or five photos. The first one was of a harbor in a beautiful island in France, which is Corsica. So it's called the Island of Beauty, but I think I turned it into the Island of Failure, actually. The second one was a night photo of the Statue of Liberty. Beautiful monument, usually, but I think I should have kept my phone in my pocket. I was on a ferry, and we sailed right past it, and I thought, like, this is the opportunity of a lifetime to capture it. Yeah, well, no.
1: No. It's very overexposed. It just looks like a sort of a white blur from what I saw.
2: Yeah. Luckily, it's famous, but...
1: And there's one where like half an ear is taking up a large segment of the photograph, right?
2: Yeah. So I just saw this seagull on a lamppost, and I was like, this is a very funny photo to take. Mm. I mean, you don't see that very often. And so I was so focused on the seagull that I didn't even see what was happening in the frame. I didn't even see there was an ear there. And I was like, seagull.
1: Now, I have to ask, did you intentionally take your photos this way for the sake of entering them into this contest?
2: Oh, no. Those are like archives from my phone. Like, for example, the seagull, it was taken in the last time I went. It was in New York. Last time I went to New York, which was in 2017. And I've submitted. They've asked me to submit more photos, Icelandair. Mm-hmm. Just to prove that I was a bad photographer and I didn't do it on purpose. And they could see that I indeed was not great at all. I do have a lot of evidence proving that I'm bad.
1: Yeah, so you had to prove in some way that they were actually legitimate photographs that you legitimately took and just turned out terribly.
2: Yes, exactly. They asked me to send them with the time and the date stamps just to make sure.
1: So what do you think are the hallmarks of a bad photo?
2: I'm not sure you're asking the right person, honestly. When I see something I like, I take a photo. It turns out it's never great. I can imagine like it would be bad lighting, a bad angle, obviously a finger in front of the camera,
1: right,
2: which I tend to do a lot. Otherwise, I'm just...
1: So I take it your friends and family aren't handing you their phones when they want a picture.
2: No, never. They never ask me. Why bother to ask me? You're just going to waste some time asking me to do that. Time and phone storage.
1: I have to say, Blanche, your friends and family calling you bad is one thing, but there were supposedly more than 100,000 entrants to this contest. How much of a chance did you think you had at winning?
2: None. Absolutely none. None, because, well, as you could see, the competition was fierce. I entered. I thought the idea behind the initiative was absolutely brilliant. I mean, normally, like, those types of projects, like, they want perfection, they want good photos, they want to enhance everything. And that's just not the case here.
1: So what was your reaction when you found out that you were, in fact, the worst photographer?
2: Well, the process was a very long one. I couldn't believe it. It was surreal. Like, there were so many people. I asked them, like, five times if it was a prank. My brain just stopped working for a minute. It was incredible. Yeah. I entered thinking I would never get past the first election round, and here I am, the worst photographer in the world.
1: So I understand you're headed to Iceland in a few weeks. Do you think it's going to be a challenge to take bad photos while you're there?
2: We'll see. I mean, that's why they're sending me there, right? to see how it's going to go. But yeah, I do have a track record of taking bad photos. So I just hope I live up to my reputation, and we'll see how it goes from there.
1: Right. So do you know what Iceland Air is going to do with the photos that you take?
2: So they're going to be on their website, on their socials, and also there's going to be events in London and New York afterwards. So looking forward to that.
1: Mm-hmm. So this is a competition where getting better at taking photos would actually make you less qualified. So are you planning to improve as a photographer or staying bad and protecting your title?
2: That's a good question. Well, the thing is, I'm not going to have any lessons or anything, so it'll just be me and my good old lack of talent. So I might get better, I might not. I'm not sure I will, but we'll see.
1: Okay. Enjoy your trip and take some bad photographs.
2: Thank you very much. I shall do that.
1: Okay. Bye.
2: Bye.
0: Blanche Mortimer is the winner of Icelandair's World's Worst Photographer contest. She's in Paris.

The Byrds with Turn, Turn, Turn. Perhaps our foremost song about turning. Indeed, a song that demands we turn so much that we're super dizzy by the end of the first verse and careening into furniture in tears by the end of the second. Over the years, many have plaintively asked the Byrds, why do you make us turn so much? We feel sick now. But very few have asked a more significant question. Which way do we turn? Not which way should we be turning, but which way do we tend to turn? A question that has now been answered in the explosive new study, Individual Locomotor Bias Drives Counterclockwise Motion in Pedestrian Crowds. The wording of the title isn't explosive, but the conclusion is, it seems, that humans have a natural tendency to turn counterclockwise when we're walking with other people. But that tendency isn't the result of some kind of collective interaction with those people. It's the result of each individual person's leftward tendency. When the scientists first observed that in Spain, they thought it might be a cultural thing. But then a Japanese colleague conducted some research and found it was also true in Japan. It's true for right and left-handed people. It's true for people of all genders. And it's true for children who actually have an even stronger counterclockwise bias. The scientists don't know why yet. And maybe that troubles you. Maybe this whole study troubles you. Maybe it feels like you don't know which way to turn. But guess what? In your heart, you do. Here's Luke Mann with Took a Turn.

0: Luke Mann with Took a Turn.
1: We're going to take a short break now. When we return, Canada has a new advisory panel to set the country's cancer screening guidelines. The last one was disbanded over its decision not to lower the recommended age for routine breast cancer screening. I'll ask the head of breast imaging at the Ottawa Hospital if she's optimistic the new group will pass the test.
0: And when one door closes, the Haskell Free Library on the Quebec-Vermont border is once again welcoming Canadian visitors, all thanks to a brand new door on the Canadian side. Stay tuned. I'm Chris Howden.
1: And I'm Nora Young.

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0: 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Coming up in an hour, it's Ideas with Nala Ayed.
3: Mae West shocked audiences and infuriated censors for 70 years. There wasn't an entendre she couldn't double. But she was more than a corseted sex bot. A lot more. That's next on Ideas.
4: This is CBC News. It is a mix of sun and cloud and 15 degrees at the CBC in Northwest Calgary at 7 o'clock. Good evening, I'm Kenny Mason. The Calgary Police Service is investigating after a woman and child were found dead in a home in the northeast community of Temple. CPS Sergeant Mike Sod says their bodies were discovered this afternoon after police were called to perform a welfare check.
5: Upon entering the home, officers found a woman in her 40s and a child under 10 deceased. The Calgary Police Service would like to extend our deepest condolences to the family, friends, and neighbors of the affected tragedy. Our victim assistance units are available to everyone. Please give us a call if you need them.
4: Police say the investigation is ongoing and they do not believe that there is an outstanding suspect. New details emerged today about the RCMP's City Hall investigation into allegations of corruption. In March, CBC first reported the RCMP had executed search warrants and seized the cell phones of several people, including former Mayor Jyoti Gondek and former Councillor Sean Chu. Today, a lawyer for the police was in court applying to keep those seized cell phones longer because they can't unlock them. The judge heard that police believe the head of Civic Works, a local planning consulting firm, offered campaign donations in exchange for votes on an item before Calgary City Council. The July 2025 vote related to a land use amendment in Bankview. Investigators believe Gondek's phone may have evidence of her alleged involvement. None of those allegations made in the police affidavit have been proven in court. No one has been charged in connection with the investigation. The matter will be back in court later this month. Mayor Jeremy Farkas is floating a new vision for the future of the Green Line. If the Alberta government doesn't come around on an underground alignment through the downtown core, Farkas says council could look to cut the province out of the process. The CBC's Brendan Coulter reports.
6: Farkas says the city should continue building the southeast segment of the Green Line with provincial support, but suggests council could move forward on a portion of the downtown alignment with Ottawa as the sole partner.
7: For me personally, I'd be looking at perhaps parking some of the more contentious portions of the downtown route.
6: Farkas also says another option is building the planned northern expansion first, with bus service temporarily bridging the gap through downtown. The province declined to comment on his latest remarks, referring instead to a statement issued Tuesday, which says it's open to discussing refinements, but a downtown tunnel is not an option. The councillor for downtown, Mike Atkinson, says council may need to make adjustments to get the right people at the table.
8: Moves that put the Green Line on track to deliver better transportation for Calgarians are the right moves.
6: While Ward 3 councillor Andrew Ewell has concerns.
9: We're spitballing, and spitballing now when we've studied this alignment to death just feels irresponsible.
6: Farkas says all options are still on the table. Brendan Coulter, CBC News, Calgary.
4: A University of Calgary researcher is hoping Calgarians will help his team capture and study more mosquitoes. The Citizen Science Project was started last year and is now expanding to include more locations where people can submit their swatted samples. CBC's Colleen Underwood reports.
10: So this is a completed one. You can see there's a mosquito in there. With
3: John Sohigian shows off one of nearly 300 samples of dead mosquitoes submitted last year. The kits and drop-off boxes were located in two city parks.
10: We did get a small number of people that collected mosquitoes from spider webs and things. We don't need that. So I appreciate the enthusiasm, though.
3: Sohigian is an assistant professor of veterinary medicine at the U of C. He says they're trying to learn which species are interested in biting Calgarians, in particular what percentage include the Culex pipiens, since it's drought-tolerant, can overwinter in houses, and has the potential to carry and transmit West Nile virus.
10: We're hoping with projects like these, we can associate what mosquitoes are attracted to what hosts with what viruses, and that can give us an idea of the risk that we can work with public health authorities on if necessary.
3: In partnership with the City of Calgary, the kits will soon be available at four locations, including Ralph Klein Park, Inglewood Bird Sanctuary, Prairie Winds, and Bonus Park. Colleen Underwood, CBC News, Calgary.
4: And taking a look at the weather forecast in Calgary, a few showers with a chance of a thunderstorm this evening, then partly cloudy with a chance of showers overnight, a low of 10 degrees. Tomorrow, mix of sun and cloud with a chance of showers in the afternoon with the risk of a thunderstorm, a high of 17 degrees. Friday, cloudy with a chance of showers and a high of 12. In Lethbridge, mainly cloudy with a chance of showers, risk of a thunderstorm, and this evening, a low of 9 degrees overnight. Tomorrow, mix of sun and cloud with a chance of showers in the afternoon with the risk of a thunderstorm, a high of 21. And Friday, cloudy with a chance of showers and a high of 13 degrees. 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
11: Hello again and welcome back. I'm Nora Young.
12: And I'm Chris Howden. This is As It Happens, the Wednesday edition, part two. Coming up.
11: Moving the goalposts. A 17-year-old goaltender from Toronto becomes just the second ever young woman to be selected in an Ontario Hockey League draft. She tells us she's never found it hard to keep up with the boys.
12: Their hearts on its sleeves. As part of the World Cup celebrations, members of the Tsleil-Waututh Nation have created a new soccer jersey. We'll reach the father-daughter team behind the sleeve design.
11: And the grape escape. A Calgary man discovers a black widow spider in a bunch of supermarket grapes he'd been eating for several days and immediately called his mother for help. Stay tuned.
12: For over a year, Canada has not had a panel of expert doctors setting cancer screening guidelines. The Canadian Task Force on Preventive Healthcare was around for 16 odd years before it was disbanded in March of last year by former Health Minister Mark Holland. The reason was the task force's controversial decision not to lower the recommended age for routine breast cancer screening from 50 to 40. The idea was to disband the panel and regroup, and today the government announced the brand new National Advisory Panel on Preventive Health Services. Dr. Jean Seely is the head of breast imaging at the Ottawa Hospital. We reached her in Ottawa.
11: Dr. Seely, 2 years ago you told us that the panel's recommendation at the time around breast cancer screening was very bad news for Canadian women. How would you characterize today's news?
13: Today's news is excellent news. It's been a long time in coming, and we're really thrilled to have this actually come into being.
11: So this will replace the now defunct Canadian Task Force on Preventive Healthcare, which was established back in 2009. Can you remind us what your biggest concern was surrounding how that task force operated specifically when it came to breast cancer screening?
13: Well, the problem with the Canadian Task Force is it was really very heavily biased against screening of not just breast cancer screening, but all kinds of screening. It was extremely harmful in that it didn't incorporate the new evidence of increasing incidence of breast cancer in young women. It didn't incorporate the differences that we have with race and ethnicity, where women who are all other women, non-white, tend to have their breast cancer diagnosed before age 50. It really underemphasized those recent pieces of evidence and focused still on the randomized control trials that were 40 to 60 years old. And so we did not get a new guideline that reflected modern-day evidence.
11: Mm-hmm. Most provinces have already lowered the age for self-referral screening mammograms to 40, and yeah. Even the old task force said that women in their 40s should be able to get regular mammograms if they wanted them. So why wasn't that good enough?
13: Well, the task force is strongly used. Their guidelines are very much used by family physicians in Canada. So even in provinces, and you're absolutely right, almost every province has lowered a screening age to 45 or 40. And by 2027, so far, all except Quebec have formally announced to do that. The the family physicians still are biased against following those guidelines because they refer to the Canadian Task Force, even draft guidelines, and the old guidelines from 2018. So we are still seeing lower rates of actually uptake and participation in women screening in their 40s. And having a more unified approach across all the provinces and territories with a national comprehensive guideline would really avoid a lot of confusion that women and family physicians face.
11: Now, of course, we don't know what the new National Advisory Committee will do exactly, but in their announcement, the government said it would develop guidelines that are evidence-based, inclusive, and responsive to the evolving needs of people across Canada. What will you need to actually see to make you believe that that's the case?
13: When I look at the people who have been selected to work on this, NACPHS, or the National Advisory Committee on Preventive Health Services, it's very encouraging. We're not seeing people that have a preconceived notion. I think they've already, and I don't know many of them, but from the ones I do know, they've shown a focus and a real desire to work on evidence-based guidelines. We also need to know which guidelines they're going to start. And we have quite outdated guidelines that really need updating. So the breast cancer guidelines that are on the record now are 2018, with the draft ones from 2023. We would really like them to see a revision of that. It's very, very needed. And not only start work on other guidelines, you know, lung cancer screening guidelines, cervical screening guidelines, perinatal depression guidelines, those are all really out of date and require this. So I know they have a lot of work ahead of them, but I think that's what I'm going to be looking for, is how are they going to engage the experts in Canada? You know, it's such good news, because for the first time now, experts in the subject matter are going to be able to participate in drafting and formalizing these guidelines.
11: Mm-hmm. As I'm sure you know, many women have to wait months for mammograms as it is. Are you concerned that even if the national guidelines are expanded, the healthcare system might not be able to keep up?
13: I think it's a very valid concern. I will say that Ontario has done a really excellent job in that their expansion of the screening program. So by, you know, knowing that we were going to increase the screening to age 40, increase the capacity, put in the resources to allow us to do screening. So our wait times in Ontario, which is not the same in other provinces, I know, but have really not been adversely affected. It does require that kind of collaboration, but I think it really does pay off. And we did a study last year that showed that it went, including women in their screening in their 40s in screening in Canada, would save $417 million Canadian dollars per year.
11: Wow.
13: Into the public healthcare system. So I think, yes, it's a very valid concern. You have to invest, but it does pay off.
11: And just finally, you're dealing with this every day in your role at the Ottawa Hospital. What's your advice to women approaching 40 who may be confused about what they should do?
13: The good news is things have changed. Breast cancer is a very treatable disease when it's caught early. And so I would like to, you know, encourage people that it really can be something that people can live with and overcome. And so getting it detected early really does have a big impact on quality of life and survival. So it's something that to focus on that, I think, is the most important.
11: Thank you for your insights on this, Dr. Seeley.
13: Thank you so much, Nora.
12: Dr. Jean Seeley is the head of breast imaging at the Ottawa Hospital, and she is in Ottawa.

0: The library that sits on the border between Quebec and Vermont has become a symbol of the relationship between Canada and the U.S. As we've discussed on the show, the Haskell Free Library and Opera House welcomed visitors from both countries for decades, until Donald Trump banned Canadians from using the main entrance on the Vermont side last year. Since that decree, library staff and local officials have been working on opening a door on the Canadian side, and today that door finally opened. At the inauguration ceremony, Vermont Senator Bernie Sanders delivered this video message.
1: Thank you very much for inviting me to join the inauguration of the Haskell Free Library's new Canadian entrance. I'm sorry I can't be there with you in person to celebrate this event, but I'm stuck here in Washington, D.C. The Haskell Free Library is a place where Vermont and Canadian neighbors, sometimes even family members, gather together to say hello and to enjoy cultural events with one another. It is a beautiful and unique place. Where else can you sit in the United States of America while watching a performance set on a stage in Canada? That's pretty good. At a time when there are people seeking to stroke divisions among communities and between countries, I want to congratulate the Haskell staff for doing exactly the opposite, creating a welcoming space that brings people together. I applaud you for your resourcefulness in ensuring the library and opera house can continue to play that role through the construction of a new entrance. The United States and Canada have always had a warm and positive relationship with each other. And despite the current administration in Washington, that warm relationship will continue. And thank you very much for your contribution to that reality. Take care.
0: A video message from Vermont Senator Bernie Sanders at the inauguration ceremony for the Haskell Free Library and Opera House's Canadian Door today.

0: The FIFA World Cup is nearly here, but the problems are already here. According to Gianni Infantino, soccer is about leaving reality behind and focusing on a match or a team. Reporters, however, keep bringing things back to reality. And so today, the FIFA president addressed concerns about the U.S.'s war with Iran and the visa issues that have seen some players and officials not allowed into the United States. He also responded to complaints about ticket prices, but he refused to apologize to fans who might feel ripped off or priced out. Here's Mr. Infantino responding to such a question at a press conference for The Record.
1: Let me say one thing as well at the outset. Let me congratulate Mayor Mamdani from New York. I have to congratulate him because he put on sale 1,000 tickets at $50 a couple of months ago, and since then he gets fantastic news. We put on sale 130,000 tickets at $60, and we don't get great news. Probably has better communication people than us, or probably he's better than me, I don't know. And to reiterate that the starting price is at $60, the market is here what it is, that if you sell it at a lower price point, and again, this has been part of intense and extensive analysis in this particular market, it would have gone, which is perfectly legal in this country, in secondary markets at much

0: well, free TV, I said, we could put everything on pay. We would generate 30 billion revenues, probably. But then you have billions of people in the world who would not be able to watch the World Cup. So the soul and the heart is the fans in the stadiums, it's the fans in the fan zones, it's the fans at home, it's every football fan. We want to bring the World Cup to every football fan.
1: For the record, FIFA President Gianni Infantino speaking to reporters earlier today.

0: This is Indio Solari with his huge hit song, Hee Hee Hee. But you'd be forgiven for not knowing that, because per The Guardian today, he is the biggest rock star most of the world has never heard of. And it is true that most of the world may not know Carlos Indio Solari, but Argentina certainly does. The level of fame he experienced in his own country is hard to fathom. His final concert in 2017, before Parkinson's forced him to quit live shows, was attended by as many as 400,000 people. He emerged as a countercultural icon in the 1980s as Argentina transitioned from a military dictatorship to a capitalist democracy. His classic rock anthems gave voice to the spirit of rebellion that was gripping the country. And when Mr. Solari died last week at the age of 77, the country went into mourning. Pablo Parantuono is a journalist who was one of the last people to interview Mr. Solari. We reached Mr. Parantuono in Buenos Aires.
1: Pablo, for those of us outside of Argentina, can you just describe what it means for the country that Carlos Indio Solari has died?
2: Well, it's a big question because he was one of the most important musicians, not only the most important musician in our history. He was a social figure, okay, a social icon. Mm. His music, his art, is beyond the art, beyond the music. He became an icon, a social icon, because many poor peoples received his lyrics, his art, like a New Testament. It was like a religion. That was the reason that happens. What you see, what all the people saw in the last 4 or 5 days. Almost 1 million of persons came to his funeral and cried and led him letters, T-shirts, many gifts for him.
1: Yeah. Hundreds of thousands of people lined up for hours on Sunday for his wake. I know you weren't able to be there because you were busy talking to media about him. But have you ever seen anything like that?
2: No, never. And I really don't know how. Here in Argentina, we like to, you know, to maybe exaggerate our passions, but I don't know if in any country of the world exists a cult like this. In Argentina, of course, it's unique.
1: Yeah.
2: He was a mysterious man. He never went to TV, never in 40 years of career, never.
1: He definitely didn't shy away from politics. His songs included lyrics like "Every prisoner is a political prisoner" or "Violence is to lie." Was that part of what drew people to him?
2: Yes, the people interpreted that his lyrics like a message. Not all the lyrics, but a few of songs they receive like a message.
1: Your government, led by far-right President Javier Milei, was not a fan. They actually rejected permission for a wake in the Congress building. How did Solari's politics clash with the current government?
2: From the beginning of the current government of Javier Milei, Solari started to talk against the current government, against Milei, against the neoliberal, not only the neoliberal, the libertarian, okay, the libertarian culture. He was very, very upset and very, very critical with the government.
1: You had the chance to interview him in 2012 in New York City for his final interview.

0: Why did you choose to leave the country for that last interview?
1: It's a peculiar story about that, because he's you know, it's strange that we live, I don't know, with a distance of 20 kilometers. I live in the west of Buenos Aires, and he live in the west of Buenos Aires too. So we in fact are close, but he chose New York because of maybe two or three reasons. First of all, he never went out in Buenos Aires, never. Mm. He never went to a show, to a concert, to a cinema. He hasn't have a social life, okay?
0: Yeah.
1: He want to talk with me in a bar, in a public place, okay? Mm. And in New York, finally, we didn't find a bar because he was with Hanover. So he preferred to stay in his room hotel. So we talk in the room, in his room. He was in the bed, lying in the bed, and I was beside him like a therapist. Yes,
0: what
1: was funny.
0: What did he tell you about how he dealt with the very intense passion from his fans?
1: Oh, for him was a big question too, because he never thought that could happen, that huge, you know, movement about his musician, about his art. And for him was too difficult to understand too, because he for him was beyond his comprehension, okay? Because it's like a miracle. It's like it's magic, you know? Yeah. Was magic, because it was like I told you before, it was like a religion. No,
0: yeah.
1: It's not. It's difficult to understand. He suspect that for a few reasons his music was, you know, important to the poor people.
0: Yeah.
1: But he never was a poor person. He was middle class, and his family was, you know, middle class too. So and his friends and all the bands, because he has a band in the 80s and 90s.
0: Mm-hmm.
1: He was the singer and the leader of a band. Then he broke the band, and became a soloist.
0: Yeah. Just before we go, is there a song of Indio Solari's that you'd like to play after our conversation?
1: Yes, I choose a song. The name is, in English, I don't know. In Spanish, is El Martillo de las Brujas. Could be The Hammer of the Witches, maybe. It's a song from the last album. The last album is from 2020 or 2018. It's a very nice song.
0: Pablo, thanks so much for telling us about him.
1: No, thank you. See you.

0: Sophie Jovanovic is used to playing with the boys. Now she's just taking her game to the next level. This week, the 17-year-old goalie from Toronto was drafted by the Ontario Hockey League's Brantford Bulldogs. The OHL is a men's league, but there are no explicit rules banning women. As the 40th overall pick, Ms. Jovanovic is just the second female player ever drafted to the OHL, and she wants to become the first to play in a game. We reached Sophie Jovanovic in Toronto.
1: Sophie, you found out you've been drafted by way of a phone call from two-time Olympic medalist and Bulldogs assistant coach Laura Fortino. What was that moment like?
2: It was awesome. It was such an honor to be able to share that moment with her. And I remember getting the call at the 40th pick, and I was so shocked, but I was so happy. And it was just such an amazing moment to share with my family.
1: And what does it mean to you to have her be the one to call you?
2: It meant a lot, especially someone who's accomplished as much as her. It was such an honor. And I can see her as a mentor as such a great conversation. And yeah, I'm just very grateful to have her call me.
1: What did she say?
2: She mentioned I was going to get drafted and they're going to pick me there. And she just got to introduce me to like what's going to happen next and everything going on. And she mentioned a lot about herself, and it was awesome.
1: So what's going through your mind when you're like waiting for the call and waiting to see what's happening? Like, were you on pins and needles, or how are you feeling?
2: I was okay. I was just, waiting to see what would happen, because we didn't know what was going to happen. And it was just, I was so shocked when Laura called, and it was such an exciting time.
1: So how did your family react?
2: Oh, they're all so happy. It was just such an exciting time, and I'm so grateful. Everyone was so happy, and yeah, we couldn't be more excited.
1: And speaking of family, your brother Matthew was drafted to the OHL in 2020. What does he think about his little sister being drafted?
2: It was kind of funny. He was so happy for me. And yeah, he's been a role model for me. I remember when he was drafted, and ever since then, I've always wanted to be drafted to the OHL, and it's been an absolute dream come true.
1: Yeah. A post on the Brantford Bulldogs website says you are, quote, widely seen as part of the future of the Team Canada program, unquote, which is pretty amazing. Have you heard anything else from the Bulldogs yet?
2: Yeah, I've been able to speak with Spencer Hyman, the GM of the Bulldogs, and I've gotten to be introduced by many other people in the Bulldogs organization, and I'll be able to meet a lot of them at orientation camp, and I'm just very excited.
1: You've been playing alongside boys for most of your hockey career. Why did you decide to play in typically boys' leagues and not girls' leagues?
2: It's just the way I started. So I started playing boys hockey since I was 4 years old, and it's just always been that way. And I've had the opportunity to continue playing boys, and I just took it.
1: So you started when you were 4 years old. When did you have a moment that thought, hey, I'm actually pretty good at this?
2: Oh, I don't know. I just kept working hard, and just kept, I always had my goals and my dreams, and I just kept working towards it. And yeah, you never know what can happen. So this moment was pretty awesome.
1: Yeah. Is there a reason why you chose to be a goalie? Was there something about that that appealed to you?
2: Oh, I don't know. I just fell in love with it. I remember when I was young, I think 4 to 5 years old, I tried on the pads for the first time, and I absolutely fell in love with being a goalie. And I know ever since I wanted to be a goalie, and I've been a goalie now for maybe 12, 11 years.
1: So you played with boys growing up. Have your teammates ever made you feel different or excluded?
2: No, definitely not. Even if I change in a different room, it's a little different, but my teammates have been awesome all throughout my hockey career, and I'm very grateful for everyone.
1: The first female player to be selected in an OHL draft was goaltender Taya Curry in 2021. She was cut from training camp and has since gone on to have a career in university hockey. So what will have to happen for you to actually play in an OHL game?
2: And we'll see. So I'm going to continue on my program and continue working hard in the off season and getting back to work. And then, yeah, just keep doing the same and just keep moving forward and growing my development.
1: In the meantime, you're committed to the University of Wisconsin. How are you feeling about leaving home?
2: Oh, it's definitely going to be something different. I haven't really been away from home in a little while, so I'm very excited, though, and I can't wait for the opportunity.
1: How about leaving Canada?
2: Oh my God, I don't even know what to say. It's just, I'm so excited to go to Wisconsin, and yeah, I can't wait to play for Wisconsin Badgers.
1: Are you even able to focus on school right now? You must be so excited.
2: A little bit. It's a little bit tough right now. I still have exams next week and I have a few tests this week, but honestly, it's not too bad.
1: And so what's your dream at the end of this? Is it to play in the NHL one day or the PWHL?
2: It's my dream one day definitely play in the PWHL, but also my goal is to continue to develop my goaltending, also develop as a person and to just keep growing. And hopefully the game of women's hockey is going to just keep growing.
1: Do you have any advice for other hockey girls out there?
2: Yeah, just have fun, you know, enjoy every moment. Yeah, just keep working.
1: Well, congratulations, Sophie.
2: Thank you so much.
1: Bye-bye.
2: Bye, thank you.
0: Sophie Jovanovic was the 40th overall pick in the 2026 OHL U18 Priority Selection Draft. We reached her in Toronto.

0: Robert Stubbert just wanted to grab a liter of milk. It would just take a sec. So when he made a quick stop at a Cape Breton gas station on Monday, he left the keys in the car, as well as Charlie, his golden doodle. But when he came out about a minute later, the car was gone. Losing the vehicle was one thing, but Mr. Stubbert and his wife Anne told the CBC that losing Charlie was something else altogether.
1: Fear, disbelief. How could somebody do that to a dog, like steal it? And it was just like surreal.
2: She's 4 years old. We've had her since she was a pup, and I don't know. It's hard for putting words. Devastated. People got no morals, I guess. Like, I don't know what the world is coming to.
1: We put it out on Facebook. The results were phenomenal. Over 2,500 reviews and shares. And everybody, even people that we didn't know, were out looking for her. And we're so grateful. And the police, the Cape Breton Regional Police, the officer that went on this morning said to his partner, we're going to find that dog today. And in 20 minutes, they found that dog.
3: When did you find out this happened?
1: When they stole the car yesterday, Robert called me screaming in the phone that they stole the car and Charlie was in it.
2: I freaked out. I guess I ran back in the store and said, someone just stole my car with my dog in it.
1: And then I'm screaming, and then he's waiting for the police to come. And it seemed like forever before he came home. And we're just sitting there. What are we going to do? There's no Charlie.
3: What was it like to get the call this morning that they got her?
1: It was euphoric. If you hadn't been here, there was screaming, laughing, crying, hugs. When I opened the door and the policeman was there, he had Charlie's chucker that he picked up off the step in his hand. And he said, you're going to need this. And I said, what? You have him? I said, oh, I can't believe it. And then I was screaming. We came out on the step. Charlie was in the back seat of the police cruiser. And Robert came out. And Robert was just screaming. It was crazy. It was like we won the lotto. Like the 31 million, not just the 1 million.
2: They found the car. And the dog wasn't in it, but they must have got enough information from whoever was in the car to go look for her. Just, come here, Charlie. Yeah, no, it's just happy she's home. And she won't be out of my sight again, I guarantee you. She'll be coming everywhere with me.
0: That was Robert and Anne Stubbert talking to the CBC's Kyle Moore yesterday. One woman is facing charges linked to the vehicle theft.

0: Sean Cardiff of Calgary had been happily munching some store-bought red grapes for a few days when he noticed it. A small, black, scary-looking spider crawling toward him from within the grapes. He recognized it at once, Black Widow. He knew immediately what he had to do. He called his mother, Linda Hall. She told the story to CBC Calgary.
1: It was after dinner. Phone rings, and my son called to say that he had a Black Widow spider in his house. He told us the story that he had opened a container of grapes and a Black Widow spider had crawled out, and he said his heart was going about 200 beats per minute at that time, and it was trapped, and he just needed to calm down. I said I'd drive over and help him deal with it. And there's just lots of searching on Google, make sure that what he had actually was a Black Widow spider, because we weren't sure. I expected it not to be originally, but turned out that it was. And then we found out the best thing to do to euthanize it was to put it in the freezer. So we used a ton of packing tapes and duct tape and taped that glass to the plate so it wasn't going to move. And then I put it on the passenger seat of the car and drove it home. I kept looking over, making sure that it hadn't found a way to lift the glass off the plate. And got home, put it in the freezer, and you got to see what it looks like now. I didn't really know much about Black Widows, and to be honest, I figured my son was probably wrong. It was just some sort of black spider. But when he said that he had done an image search and AI had confirmed that it was a Black Widow, I started taking him a little more seriously. I thought Black Widows were only dangerous to their mates. I didn't know that they were dangerous to humans, but again, you know, you start talking to Mr. Google and you find out all kinds of stuff. I definitely did not want a Black Widow spider crawling around the interior of the car while I was driving on the ring road. It just didn't seem like a good idea. And I knew that if I couldn't see it, that I would feel like, oh, there's something on me. So I just wanted to make sure it was definitely not going anywhere. Sure, I was scared. Like, I did not want to get bit by it.
0: That was Linda Hall talking to CBC Calgary.

0: When the FIFA World Cup kicks off tomorrow, Tsleil-Waututh Nation won't have a team on the pitch, but it will be represented at the tournament. Members of the BC First Nation have created a soccer jersey, a scarf, and other gear for the celebrations. It's part of a partnership between British Columbia, the City of Vancouver, and three First Nations aimed at honoring Indigenous rights and advancing reconciliation. Chris Overess and his daughter Tamaya Overess created the sleeves of the soccer jersey. We reached them both in Port Coquitlam, BC.
1: Tamaya, what does your jersey look like? Can you describe it?
2: Yeah, they are red, white, and black. So the sleeves have some of the Coast Salish design that my dad and I did together on it. The center of it says Tsleil-Waututh in our traditional language. And then there's some other artwork from an artist named Zach George.
1: Chris, I understand those shapes are based on carving work that you've done in the past. What was it like to see them on this jersey for the first time and try it on?
3: It's totally exciting because as a traditional carver, you know, your eyes are stuck on the wood and how it shapes around the wood. So being able to see something on a jersey, it's a whole different realm of dimension that you have to pay attention to. So I was totally happy and excited that they asked us to move forward with it.
1: Chris, when you learned that you and Tamaya would have the opportunity to create a jersey like this for Tsleil-Waututh Nation, what was your first reaction?
3: I think when you get to work with your daughter, it's exciting because you get to pass on what I've learned down to the next generation. And you know, hopefully one day when Tamaya has children that she can pass on the form line designs to her children. And it's exciting because, I mean, FIFA, the world's coming to our city.
1: Yeah, I mean, what does soccer mean to you?
3: Well, I grew up playing soccer probably since the age of five right till the end of high school in Lynn Valley in North Vancouver. So I was a big soccer fan. You know, every 4 years I'm watching FIFA. I haven't been able to enjoy Canada as much this year. We're in it because we're the host city. Mm-hmm. But I mean, in 2022, Canada did enter from qualification. So that was good news. So maybe they can go a little bit further this year than they did last year.
1: Yeah.
3: I mean, soccer is a world event. Like, it's the biggest thing. So having the world come to our doorstep and, you know, being able to, you know, hopefully understand and immerse themselves in our rich culture is kind of exciting.
1: Yeah, this is the world's biggest sporting event. Tamaya, how do you feel about it?
2: Yeah, it's such a big stage, and having such an international company at that scale recognize our work and recognize our cultures is huge. So it means so much to both of us, because I just think that being able to showcase our art at this scale gets more eyes on this type of work. So even if it sparks conversations or questions within people that are watching, I do think that it's going to be so amazing for so many other artists and communities to be able to have more eyes on their work and cultures. So it's amazing what FIFA is doing.
1: Yeah. So how exactly will this jersey be used in the tournament?
2: So within the nation, a lot of us already have the jerseys that we've been wearing, and I know that they will be for sale at some of the fan events as well. I don't know, Chris, if you know a little bit more.
3: Mm-hmm. So our nation is holding a fan festival as part of the Hastings Park Fan Festival.
1: Okay.
3: And we're going to have a Tsleil-Waututh village, like a mock little village. Mm-hmm. There's going to be a facade of a longhouse in there. And my late great-great-uncle, Chief Dan George, his canoe will be present there for people to see as well.
1: Is this the Chief Dan George that people will know of?
3: Yes, Chief Dan George, who was the chief for a long time. He was also a big activist for our band, and he might have made a few movies with Clint Eastwood.
1: Mm-hmm. Tamaya, this opportunity is the result of a memo of understanding signed last year between Vancouver, host city, the province, and the Musqueam, Squamish, and Tsleil-Waututh Nations to host and plan the World Cup. The province says it's meant to honor Indigenous rights and advance reconciliation and bring lasting benefits to all people in BC. Does it feel like a reconciliation to you?
2: Yeah, I definitely think it's a step in the right direction, especially from a company at that scale. I think that being able to create jobs from people within all of the local nations to have our voices heard and contribute to the event, because there have been conversations between so many of the nations to be able to help set it up. And then furthermore, it's created jobs within the art community, because I know so many of the different nations have also been involved creating different artworks for it as well. Because Chris and I also were able to create some of the VIP gifts for some of the ticket holders, which we can't really post about until July, but we were really excited about that as well. So they've been doing a great job at, you know, reaching out to all of us and to get cultural advisory from all of the local nations. So I definitely think that they're moving in the right direction, and it's a great, they're setting a great example for other international organizations as well.
1: Chris, what do you think? Does it feel like reconciliation to you?
3: I think I'm going to echo everything Tamaya said. It's a nice step, and having the acknowledgement that the world is going to see us, and maybe they can just understand a little bit about our history and our culture and what we have done to the community and what the community has done to us. I mean, shines a light.
1: Mm-hmm. Chris, folks in Tsleil-Waututh will be wearing these jerseys, including kids. If you think back to when you were a kid, what do you think it would have meant to see your First Nation represented on a jersey and for the world's biggest sporting event, no less?
3: I would have been so excited and happy. I mean, playing with a little kid, the younger years, you don't think much about the jersey. You just think about playing the soccer and having fun. But, you know, as I got older, it was like, oh, I got to wear this color. Oh, I got to wear this logo on this jersey. And it kind of got, I'm just playing to have fun, but I really don't like what I'm wearing. So now it's more like I've made something that, you know, with my kid, that's also exciting to make it with her, but also that I think it's enjoyable to wear and cool to wear, as the young kids would say, cool.
2: Yeah. And if I can even add on to that, I do think it's really cool for some of the youth to be able to see like our culture represented at that scale, because I think it almost gives some extra, I guess, inspiration of like, you can go follow your dreams and you can do anything. Because for a long time, you know what I mean? We didn't have our culture represented at scales like this. So I think it's such an amazing like moment for inspiration for the youth in the communities.
1: Thank you both so much for joining us.
2: Thank you so much for having us. Thank you for your time.
0: That was Chris and Tamaya Overus. We reached them in Port Coquitlam, BC. The father-daughter duo are the artists behind a new soccer jersey created for Tsleil-Waututh Nation for the FIFA World Cup. That jersey also features designs by Tsleil-Waututh carver Zach George.

0: If you studied English literature or theology for that matter, you might recognize these words.
1: Meanwhile, the heinous and despiteful act of Satan done in paradise, and how he and the serpent had perverted Eve, her husband she, to taste the fatal fruit, was known in heaven, for what can escape the eye of God, all-seeing, or deceive his heart, omniscient, who in all things wise and just hindered not Satan to attempt the mind of man, with strength and tire and free will armed complete, to have discovered and repulsed whatever wiles of foe or seeming friend.
0: A few lines from the poem Paradise Lost by John Milton, which is extremely long, more than 10,000 lines, made up of more than 60,000 words of dense, lyrical 17th century prose, unthinkable to try to learn in its entirety. But John Basinger did that anyway. That was the late Mr. Basinger, an actor and professor who died last month at the age of 92, performing the epic poem from memory, having committed the entire thing to memory. Memorizing every word of Paradise Lost was only one of the improbable feats that he accomplished in his life. He also walked from New York to San Francisco, mastered sign language, and joined the National Theater of the Deaf, despite not being deaf himself. But that mind-boggling act of memorization was probably his greatest achievement. Got him the attention of Milton fans, documentarians, and neuroscientists who wanted to study Mr. Basinger. One paper argued that his example suggests people with exceptional memories are, quote, made, not born, and that cognitive expertise can be demonstrated even in later adulthood, unquote. In 2014, John Basinger told a community college radio station in Massachusetts when and why he decided to memorize Paradise Lost.
2: The time was 1993, January 30th of 1993. January 30th of 1993 at 2:30 in the afternoon, as a matter of fact. I was walking past Russell Library in Middletown, thinking about the millennium, wondering if I would live that long to see it. And I thought, I have to do something for the millennium, and preferably something that is really big. I had done some memorizing of things, and so that was not an impossibility. So I thought, but something really big, but in English. And then I thought, well, Paradise Lost. Doesn't everybody think of Paradise Lost as they're walking past the library? So I walked in, checked out a copy of Paradise Lost, took it to the gym, which was in Cromwell at that time, sat down on an exercycle, opened the book up, and began with, of man's first disobedience, and the fruit of that forbidden tree whose mortal taste brought death into the world, and all our woe with loss of Eden, till one greater man restore us and regain the blissful seat, sing, heavenly muse. And I did not stop on that particular day until I had reached the end of that first 26 lines, and went on then for the next 8 or 9 years without stopping, except just, you know, I measured it out step by step.
3: Are there parts of it that you love more than other?
2: Oh, for sure.
3: So what is a part that you love?
2: Of Paradise Lost, well, I love doing it for one thing. Just being in the middle of it, if people like swimming or people like jogging or people like anything, you know, kind of a solo activity that has a kind of a gratification even while you're doing it, I certainly do that. The pieces that work best for me are things that maybe don't have any particular outstanding virtues to somebody casually hearing it, but just being able to exercise, you know, to negotiate that particular awkward, perhaps, sounding configuration of words and land, keep the sense of it going. Forsake me not thus, Adam, witness heaven, what love sincere and reverence in my heart I bear thee, and unweeding have offended, unhappily deceived.
0: John Basinger talking to Anna Wasesha on the Middlesex Community College radio station in 2014 about memorizing the entirety of John Milton's epic poem, Paradise Lost. Mr. Basinger died last month. He was 92.

0: It's been said that Mae West never met an entendre that she couldn't double. The campy, corseted actor, singer, and playwright, yeah, she was also a playwright, was arguably a postmodern feminist before those terms were even invented. Tonight on Ideas, Linda Shorten and Nahla Ayed find out why.
1: When I'm good, I'm very good. But when I'm bad, I'm better.
2: I found that it's impossible to talk about Mae West without imitating her. So, can you do her?
3: Well, you start.
2: Oh, I start. Okay. Yeah. Well, when I'm good, I'm very good. But when I'm bad,

0: There's never been anyone quite like Mae West. Her campy performances and wicked double entendres shocked and mocked and entertained her public for more than 70 years.
1: This was one of her lines that drove the censors crazy.
2: Haven't you ever met a man that can make you happy?
3: Sure. Lots of times.
0: Wow!
1: I know.
0: Risqué.
1: Risqué. Yeah. So she was more than willing to, in many of her movies, she played a prostitute or some version of a prostitute. She was more than happy to claim her sexuality and claim it as a way of asserting power, control, doing what men did to women, only doing it better.
4: Linda Shorten's documentary about Mae West tonight on Ideas After As It Happens.

There was a time, circa 1972, to be exact, when the cover of Rolling Stone magazine was where every rock and roll band wanted to be, as you heard in that hit by Dr. Hook. But times have changed. This year, it's a huge deal that the underground phenomenon known as angine de poitrine have landed themselves in the pages of Scientific American. They are a mysterious duo based in the Saguenay region north of Quebec City. They perform in weird masks, they wear black and white polka dot costumes, and they claim to be centuries-old space-time voyagers. And their music is not like a modern version of Dr. Hook. Angine de Poitrine play a strange experimental form of 21st century prog rock with off-kilter polyrhythms and microtonal melodies hitting the intervals between the notes of standard Western tunings. It sounds like a lot, and it is, but somehow it works, and it has become wildly popular. Their tour dates are sold out, and their performances are watched by millions of people online. Today's Scientific American article delves into why it works, not by talking to your standard music critic types, but by leaning into the physics and neurobiology of the band's appeal. According to the experts, they hit the sweet spot between the satisfying predictability that we respond to in musical structures and the brain-tingling thrills of having those expectations subverted. So lean in and let the microtones work their magic on your cerebellum. This is Angine de Poitrine with Fabienne from their latest album, Volume 2.

0: Fabienne by Angine de Poitrine. And that will take us right to the end of As It Happens for this Wednesday, June 10th.
1: As It Happens, we'll be back tomorrow. I'm Nora Young. Enjoy your evening.
0: And I'm Chris Howden. Good night.

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1: Across four continents and 13 countries, the world's most elite athletes will compete in intense, high-level events in the Diamond League. Watch Marco Arop, Femke Bol, Julian Alfred, Faith Kipyegon, and Carsten Warholm push their limits across 15 different events. Don't miss Diamond League Track and Field all season long on CBC and CBC Gem.
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2: Mae West shocked audiences and infuriated censors for 70 years. There wasn't an entendre she couldn't double. But she was more than a corseted sex bot. A lot more. That's next on Ideas.
3: From CBC News, The World This Hour, I'm Neil Herland. The Carney government has tabled a long-awaited bill to make social media and chatbots safer for children. It includes a ban on accounts for those under 16 and requirements for platforms to make the site safer. Tom Parry reports.
4: Mark Miller is Minister of Canadian Identity and Culture. He talked about what this new bill will do.
5: The Act will establish a minimum age of 16 to have a social media account. The Act will require social media platforms and AI chatbot services to do more to protect children and make their platforms safe by design.
4: For social media, this means a ban for anyone under 16. These platforms, however, can seek an exemption if they implement what the government calls sufficient safeguards to make their platforms safe for kids. And as for AI chatbots, they'll need to reduce the generation of harmful content and report any users who express thoughts of harming themselves or others. This is all going to be overseen by a new digital regulator. We heard Mark Miller say that social media companies will be required to impose these age restrictions as soon as the law comes into force, but it could take another 18 months to set up this new regulator, so it's still not 100% clear exactly how all of this is going to work. Tom Parry, CBC News, Ottawa.
3: The U.S. military attacked Iran for a second night in a row after President Donald Trump warned that Iran would pay the price for stalled negotiations. Pete Hegseth is the U.S. Secretary of War.
6: As President Trump said, they've been tapping. You can see when someone's trying to tap on a deal. Instead, they're going to have tap bombs dropping on key facilities in Iran from the United States of America.
3: The U.S. and Iran have been exchanging fire since an American Apache helicopter went down near the Strait of Hormuz earlier this week. There are conflicting reports from both sides about whether commercial ships are being allowed through the waterway. The list of referendum questions being put to Albertans this fall could get a little longer. There's a group trying to outlaw coal development, and it says it has enough signatures to trigger a vote. Aaron Collins has more.
7: We're well over 200,000. Yeah.
8: Corb Lund cheered on as he hands boxes of signatures over to Elections Alberta. The country music star turned anti-coal activist, delivering a simple message.
7: These coal mines, the headwaters of our rivers, are a dumb idea financially and they're a dumb idea ecologically.
8: Lund and thousands of volunteers crisscrossed the province to gather the signatures, enough to trigger a referendum question on prohibiting new coal exploration and mines along the eastern slopes of the Rocky Mountains.
7: It's been a very wide swath of the Alberta public who have said very clearly to the government that they don't want irresponsible foreign coal mining at the headwaters of our rivers.
8: If approved, the coal question would be the 11th to be included in a referendum scheduled for October, alongside one that asks Albertans if they'd like the province to hold a binding referendum on separation in the future. Aaron Collins, CBC News, Calgary.
3: Manitoba Premier Wab Kanoo says the province will offer emergency support to residents struggling in the aftermath of flash floods. That includes assistance for food, clothing, and shelter. Karen Pauls has reaction.
9: That's like a lot of water. Like nothing anybody's ever seen like that around here.
10: I'm standing at the back of Ian McKay's house. On Sunday, this was a canola field and a garden. Now,
9: where we would have been underwater about 3 feet, and that's where it's coming through my backyard. There
10: are waves.
9: Oh, absolutely. It's like a white water whitewater rafting waves.
10: His house was flooded and needs to be cleaned out, but he worries more about all the roads and bridges that have been destroyed in the area.
9: Because it affects absolutely everybody. There's no end to... I don't know that there's enough aggregate to fix the infrastructure like currently available.
10: Premier Wab Kanu was out to tour the area, and he promised the province will be here to help with the months of repairs ahead. Karen Pauls, CBC News, Minitonis, Manitoba.
3: And that is your World This Hour. For CBC News, I'm Neil Herland.
11: Taking a look at the weather forecast in Calgary, a few showers with a chance of a thunderstorm in the evening, then partly cloudy and a low of 10 overnight. A mix of sun and cloud on Thursday with a chance of showers and a risk of a thunderstorm in the afternoon, a high of 17. Friday, cloudy with a chance of showers, a high of 12. In Lethbridge, mainly cloudy with a chance of showers and a risk of a thunderstorm in the evening, a low of 9 overnight. A mix of sun and cloud on Thursday with a chance of showers, risk of a thunderstorm in the afternoon, a high of 21. Friday, cloudy with a chance of showers and a high of 13.
12: This voice I've been hearing in my head, I want you to hear it.
13: When I'm good, I'm very good. But when I'm bad, I'm better.
14: Welcome to Ideas. I'm Nala Ayed. I found that it's impossible to talk about Mae West without imitating her. So, can you do her?
12: Well, you start.
14: Oh, I start. Okay. Yeah. Well, when I'm good, I'm very good. But when I'm bad,

0: There's never been anyone quite like Mae West. Her campy performances and wicked double entendres shocked and mocked and entertained her public for more than 70 years.
1: This was one of her lines that drove the censors crazy.
2: Haven't you ever met a man that can make you happy?
3: Sure. Lots of times.
0: Yes, many times. Lots of times. Yes, lots of times.
1: Good enough. Yes.
0: What many did the times. Why was that a problem for the censors?
1: Because she was brilliant at imbuing the most mundane language with sensual and sexual overtones and undertones. And it was partially the way she walked, the way she looked, and the way she sashayed, and the way she rolled her eyes. And
0: too much for the censors.
1: Too much for the censors.
0: She'd inflame male desire, then deflate the men who desired her, and gloried in her power to do both.
4: Aren't you forgetting that you're married?
3: I'm doing my best.
0: Wow!
1: I know.
0: Risqué.
1: Risqué. Yeah. So she was more than willing to, in many of her movies, she played a prostitute or some version of a prostitute. She was more than happy to claim her sexuality and claim it as a way of asserting power, control, doing what men did to women, only doing it better.
3: A guy what takes his time, I'll go for any time. I'm a fast-moving gal, I'd like some slow. Got no use for fancy driving, wanna see a guy arriving in low.

0: But Mae West was more than just a corseted sexpot with a penchant for wordplay.
1: She was both postmodernist and feminist avant la lettre, you know, before any of us have even thought about the word or the cultural practice of either feminism or postmodernism. There she was. And she really did it. She was prescient.
2: I think being transgressive was her modus operandi.
3: Transgressive, funny, smart, sassy, lively, sexy, and genius.
0: Genius, postmodernist, feminist, transgressive, and she got away with all of it.
4: When I'm good, okay, let's try nasal.
0: Okay.
4: When I'm good, I'm very good, but when I'm bad, I'm better.
0: No.
5: He rests with the cold.
4: Yeah, that's right.
6: Who would qualify, no alibi, to be the guy what takes his prize?
0: So buckle up. This documentary by contributor Linda Shorten is called When She's Bad, She's Better. The Legacy of Mae West.
7: Mae West started early. She was born in 1893 in New York. Her mother, a sometimes corset model, and her father, by some accounts, a mob enforcer. At age 7, she was in amateur shows. By 14, on vaudeville. By 18, she was dancing the shimmy on Broadway. In her 20s, she was writing plays, mainly so that she could star in them.
1: She began in vaudeville as a male impersonator. That is so wonderful. Then she goes on to write a Broadway play called Sex. And she gives herself a pseudonym, Jane Mast. So she goes from being an impersonator of a male to taking a very phallic name, excuse me, but Mast sort of made me giggle for 10 minutes at least. I am Linda Hutchin. I am a retired professor of English and Comparative Literature at the University of Toronto. And I'm in love with parody and irony and satire.
7: Sex was about prostitution. Her next play, The Drag, was about drag queens and gay subculture, and she wrote it in 1927. The next year, she rewrote The Drag, transforming the leading man into an oversexed heterosexual this time out. She called it Pleasure Man. 1928 was also the year that West brought Diamond Lil to Broadway. Lil was to become her signature character. A wise, cracking scarlet woman of the 1890s, all furs and curves with an insatiable appetite for jewels and men.
8: Yes, I wasn't always rich.
9: No?
8: Well, it was a farm. I didn't know where my next husband was coming from.
10: So all this is your famous collection, eh?
8: Oh, this is just my summer jewelry. You ought to see my winter stuff.
10: I see.
8: You know, it was a toss-up whether I go in for diamonds or sing in the choir. The choir lost.
7: Then in 1932, Mae West took her Diamond Lil persona to Hollywood and renamed her Lady Lou.
11: Your bath is ready, Miss Lou.
8: You take it. I'm indisposed.
7: By now, West was nearly 40, a fact she managed to keep quiet. But she was anything but quiet when it came to setting her terms with the Paramount studio head. She wanted control over scripts, costumes, and a dollar more than whatever he made. She got it all. At a time when the average salary for women, if they worked at all, was $11 a week, Mae West's salary was $5,000 a week, the equivalent of roughly $115,000 today. She became one of the richest women in America.
1: And then she, 50 years later, she goes back to playing the great role that she incarnated in her whole life, and that was the male's idea of the sexy blonde, right? And then she added wit. She added her verbal wit, and oh my God, that changed everything.
7: Mae West famously said, "It isn't what I do, but how I do it. It isn't what I say, it's how I say it." But it was what she said, or as the case may be, what she sang.
12: I believe that everyone in life should have a mission. Making people happy is the height of my ambition. And when I get them happy, well, they stay in that condition.

0: you're feeling blue, come up and sing me sometime.
1: Add in the eye roll, the hand on the hip, the sachet, the diamonds, the feathers, and you get this.

0: and see me sometime. Anytime. The sooner the better.
1: I would characterize her image as someone associated with sex and with power, but I also would characterize her more biographically as a very astute businesswoman and a performer who knew how to make the very best of her assets for decades. I'm Ramona Curry, and I'm the author of a book about the cultural impact of Mae West called Too Much of a Good Thing, Mae West as Cultural Icon. What are her assets? Her intelligence, her managing to be quite loud, and managing to find a niche for herself, which was to be an authoritative figure about topics that usually were either swept under the rug, pushed aside, or laughed about with, I would say, women as the so-called butt of the joke. I think she turned that on its head. She said, I am going to tell you what you need to know about sex, and it's for your good, and we're going to enjoy it, and I'm going to make money.
2: Ramona Curry identifies three main chapters in the 7 decades of Mae West's career. Satire in her movies of the 1930s, parody in her years on stage, radio, and TV, and self-parody, especially in the 2 movies made at the end of her career.
1: Her very first film was in 1932, and she was not the star. She was got 4th billing, but she stole the show. And that was called Night After Night, where she was a gangster's moll who was sexually active, acknowledged that she was being considered bad, and relished that and its benefits.
3: Goodness, what a beautiful diamond. Goodness has nothing to do with it, Jerry.
1: The second film, then her first starring vehicle, was based on Diamond Lil. And there, she was a madam. In subsequent films, she's either somebody's mistress or between men and looking for the next. But she is maybe more the autonomous, really as a prostitute.
2: Lady Lou uses her sexuality for wealth, power, and pleasure. And she's never made to pay a price for it. She's never punished. She's never condemned.
1: I don't think it could have been done at all if it weren't for the comedy. It would have been seen either as treatises on those subjects, but on the wrong side of the morality, you know, asking for sympathy for prostitutes or homosexuality. But by being performed as comedy, drawing this from Freud, that comedy allows a space of release and travesty and transgression against the culture in the way a jester can, and clown can perform certain behaviors and be permitted because it's marked as comedy.
4: I wonder what kind of a woman you really are.
5: Too bad, but I can't give out samples.
2: She's the master of the double entendre. Never met an entendre that she couldn't double.
1: That's a good way to put it. I think so. In a broader sense, I would say she mastered context. She could understand how a word, and this is where Freud was really helpful, actually, because the whole idea of Freud about jokes, especially verbal jokes, is redirection. So there's some phrase that you say and you're going along in one way of thinking, and then it gets redirected in an unexpected way. For example, she goes to a mind reader and the mind reader says,
6: I see a man in your life.
1: So what do you expect her to say? Oh, tell me more. What's he look like? No, what's Mae West say? She says,
3: want only one?
1: So you get redirecting from the idea of, you know, having a romance to, you know, challenging romance and wanting just lots of sex.
2: I want to take you back to Freud. You write about his triadic structure of humor. He basically says that there's a joke teller. And in his construction, that joke teller is male. There's a butt of the joke, frequently female. And then there's the audience, again, usually male. And you write about how he talks about marriage being the most common target of what he called cynical humor. And then he sums it up in one very bad joke.
1: A wife is like an umbrella. Sooner or later, one takes a cab.

0: upend Freud. What does she do to that triadic structure in that terrible joke?
1: Mae West is, in her jokes, often herself the narrator, right? And I see her as narrating the joke and as making fun of men usually, right? And performing them to some extent for women or anybody else who wants to make fun of men, sometimes upper class women or stuffy kind of men. But an example I recall from going to town, it was a kind of gigolo figure who's pretty unscrupulous. And he says,
2: "Let me tell you, I am an aristocrat and the backbone of my family."
1: To which Mae West answers,
3: "Well, your family ought to see a chiropractor."
1: So they're not all sexual by any means. They just are putting down men who are acting pompous and arrogant. So the joke telling in that way is not, as I say, just about I'm sexually active and what are you going to do about it? It's I can see through you and I'm not putting up with it. And just pricking their balloons, their ballooned up egos.
4: Oh, yeah. I think she definitely uses irony as a weapon.
0: Linda Hutchin.
4: She uses the irony in order to get at the men in particular. And there's no more vicious weapon than humor. Humor deflates better than anything else. And irony is an amazing form of barbed humor. Irony is even better if the butt doesn't get it.
3: We're intellectual opposites.
2: What do you mean?
3: Well, I'm intellectual and you're opposite.
4: Satire often uses parody. That's what's complex about it. Satire is an art form that tries to mock usually a social practice, for lack of a better word, with the aim of bettering it, to make it, it has a really, not redemptive so much as a desire to change. So satire always has that social betterment angle to it.
0: And how do you see that at work in what Mae West did? What was she trying to better?
4: I think she was trying to change how men saw women, and that was a bite of her wit. She wanted, I think, to satirize how men treated women, how men saw women as the objects of their sexual interest, not of their women's own sexual interest. And increasingly over time, I think she came to parody and satirize the fact that things maybe hadn't changed as much as people thought they had.
0: In her widely celebrated work, Linda Hutchin argues that satire, irony, and especially parody all take a text, a saying, a statement, anything, and place it in a new context to shake up the foundations of that original text, a characteristic of postmodernism. In the case of Mae West, the text that she's shaking up is the cliché of the sexy blonde.
4: She embodies the sexy blonde. She incarnates it, quite literally. So you could argue that she's totally complicit. She's playing into that. And then she opens her mouth. Or she moves in a certain way that allows her to just show who has the power. And she's the empowered one. And that is, I think, the really radical thing that she does.
5: Do you mind if I get personal?
3: Go right ahead. I don't mind if you got familiar.
0: You pay particular attention to wordplay and irony. And you talk about wordplay subverting the authority of language. What do you mean by that?
4: Well, I think you were the one who had the line of there was never an entendre she couldn't double. That's absolutely true. I mean, anybody who can play with language is taking language being the means of power of any authority. If you can take that means of power and subvert it as post-colonial writers, as feminist writers, as gay writers, as writers have been doing for centuries, as comics have done, right? I mean, that's how a lot of comedy exists in terms of puns and playfulness like that. If you can subvert language, you have the means to subvert the power structures.
6: Young lady, are you trying to show contempt for this court?
3: No, I'm doing my best to hide it.

0: Camp is another means of subverting power structures. In her groundbreaking 1964 essay, Notes on Camp, writer Susan Sontag says camp was adopted by the LGBTQ plus community, especially gay men, as a means to, quote, neutralize moral outrage. Camp, she said, is defined by frivolity, excess, and artifice. Mae West had her own definition. It's the kind of comedy where they imitate me. You say that Mae West is granted this distinction of self-ironizing camp, that she is the one in control.
1: She's totally in control. And I think there's something quite campy about her, the way that Susan Sontag talks about gay culture and campy. It reminded me very much, there's a feminist theorist called Judith Butler who talks about how we perform gender.
2: We act as if that being of a man or that being of a woman is actually an internal reality or something that's simply true about us, a fact about us. Actually, it's a phenomenon that's being produced all the time and reproduced all the time. So to say gender is performative is to say that nobody really is a gender from the start. I know it's controversial, but that's my claim.
1: And I remember reading that and thinking, Mae West, because she performs gender and then exaggerates it in much the same way that, I mean, Butler talks a lot about drag queens. But Mae West, I mean, I think that's one of the reasons why she became a model for a lot of drag queens, right? It's the power, it's the exaggeration, it's the, I am going to perform this, but I am performing it, the stress on the I.
3: We can't do a show without Mae West. And she can't do a show without us either. Ladies and gentlemen, from one high heel step beyond, from the Twilight Zone, the return of Mae West.
0: The incomparable Charles Pierce. He hated the term drag queen and billed himself a male actress. His performances of Hollywood dames from Joan Crawford to Carol Channing helped establish the drag queen canon.
4: I've always said that sex is a misdemeanor. The more you miss, the meaner you get. Sex is like bridge. If you don't have a good partner, you better have a good hand. They asked me the other day my definition of a perfect lover. A man who can make love to you until 4 o'clock in the morning and then turn into a pizza.
5: I'm Dr. Pamela Wojcik. I am the author of Guilty Pleasures, Feminist Camp, From Mae West to Madonna. Sontag described camp in a number of different ways. She's thinking about it as an emphasis on style over substance, on theatricality, performativity, a kind of aestheticism. She aligns it with gay male taste and particularly a kind of Oscar Wilde wit and aestheticism.
0: Sontag credits Mae West as successful camp. She wrote that even when it reveals self-parody, Mae West's work reeks of self-love.
5: Mae has not a bit of self-loathing or lack of confidence in herself. Mae is fully convinced that she is the most attractive woman in any room, that she is the most sexually desirable. And this is both the Mae West character in films, and it's also Mae West, the actress, the screenwriter, the celebrity, that Mae does not have anything but self-love. And that's part of her appeal, I think.
0: You took the idea of camp, and please correct me if I'm wrong about this, but were you one of the first to say, look, it's not just a critique available to a gay subculture. It's much more widely available than that.
5: Well, I developed the idea of feminist camp. What I was looking at was if gay camp so often plays with and hinges on images of women, you know, whether it's men performing in women's clothes or gay men's fondness for certain female stars or divas, it seemed to me to think of that as a one-way street didn't make sense, that the idea that women were just objects of camp and not subjects and not active participants. And so it seemed to me worth asking, what is women's relation to camp? And I don't think it's identical to gay male camp, but I think there are similar investments in a kind of gender parity, in a kind of play with sex and gender roles, and a kind of simultaneous, you know, identification and distancing from those roles that happens through camp.
6: Take me then to your idea of it being feminist in particular, a feminist critique.
5: Well, I think that with someone like Mae West, there's a way that a sort of feminine masquerade denaturalized that assumed gender identity. And I think that denaturalizing and distancing from that raises questions about it that I think are feminist and are critical at the same time that they're very playful and that they can revel in those roles.
6: Mae West herself was asked, and I kind of can't believe she was being interviewed by Playboy in 1971, but she was, and they asked her to define camp. Can you give me her definition?
5: She said, "Camp is the kind of comedy that imitates me." And I think in 1971, it's an interesting way to frame it, because on the one hand, it could be taken as camp is the kind of comedy that impersonates me or makes fun of me, right? Because Mae was very old, and the idea of an older woman being sexual is still problematic culturally, right? So Mae was a big joke, but I think what she is possibly getting at is camp is the kind of comedy that acts like me, that performs gender in the way I perform gender, right? It is fascinating that Playboy's talking to her, but Playboy is really interested in fighting against censorship of sexuality, and Mae was a really important figure for that. So it's, in a way, not that surprising that she'd be of interest, but it's also a winking, joking relationship to her as an older sexual woman.
7: Playboy wanted Mae West's thoughts on camp. That same year, 1971, she was invited to speak at UCLA, where the audience wanted to know her thoughts on men.
8: Yeah, Ms. West, what do you think about men in general?
9: Men? What do I think about them?
8: Yeah.
9: I like all men. In fact, there isn't a man that I don't like.
10: Sounds like Will Rogers.
9: I like two types of men, foreign and domestic.
11: How did you discover Cary Grant?
9: How did I discover Cary Grant? Well, I was at the studio, Paramount, and I was ready to make my first pictures. She done them wrong. And we were ready to shoot, and we didn't have a leading man. And most of the leading men were on other pictures. So they said, well, we'll have to wait 6 weeks for this leading man, and we'll have to wait 12 weeks for this man, and so many weeks for that man. And I said, you haven't got enough men around here. So, we settled on, we were gonna wait 6 weeks for a certain man. So as I was walking out of the studio on the lot, I happened to look over this way and I see this man coming along, and I says, who is this? This looks like the best looking thing in Hollywood. Who is he? So they said, that's Cary Grant, but we haven't used him in the picture as yet. We just use him for test scenes. I said, well, if this guy can talk, I'll take him.
10: Yes, let's take another question from the right side. The question is, what does Ms. West think of women's liberation?
9: Oh, I'm for it.
12: Ms. West, What is your favorite picture of recent times, and what do you think of the industry today as the type of picture it usually produces?
9: Well, I don't care for all, I don't go in for nudity. I don't think it's necessary. And all this sex, it's all right, the freedom of sex, but not on films.
7: That may seem counterintuitive, Mae West not going in for nudity, but it was a deliberate, thought-out choice about how she wanted to be portrayed on screen.
6: Pam, you mentioned how her most successful films were set back in the 1890s. She could wear these wild costumes. There was something, too, that she was able to do in these movies. She was always some version of the gold digger.
13: I'm sorry you think more of your diamonds than you do of your soul.
14: I'm sorry you think more of my soul than you do of my diamonds.
15: The gold digger is a really central figure for feminist camp, because I think feminist camp is often playing with and getting at the economics around female sexuality and the limitations of what women are allowed to do in terms of work and professionalization and some sense of, you know, some kind of prostitution or being a gold digger, being involved in the sort of negotiations of sexuality that happen with that. I mean, the interesting thing with Mae West is she's a gold digger, but she's not kept. She's never contained by the man. She's always fully in charge. And that's the kind of tension that I think is where her comedic approach to this comes in. And it's not the melodrama of being a prostitute or a gold digger. It's sort of about manipulating men and joking and in some ways making fun of them through that role.
16: You know I've been mad about you from the first time I laid eyes on you. Well, you're my whole world. What do you want to do, drive me to a madhouse?
14: No, I'll call you a taxi.
15: With Mae West, it's about, you know, what they always said was, it's not what she says, it's how she says it. And this is why she was such a difficult figure for the censors, because if you read the scripts on the page, they seemed fine, right? A woman saying, come up and see me, that's a perfectly reasonable statement. But when Mae says it, she growls, she's rolling her hips, she's rolling her eyes, she's looking at the man, she's enticing. So that the double entendre comes through performance as much as sort of the phrasing. And that's where she was really difficult to censor and control, because she could make anything sound filthy.
6: That's quite a talent.
17: You were wonderful tonight.
14: I'm always wonderful at night.
6: There's also doubling, I think, in the sense that she saw her sexual appeal and used it as a pose and as a joke, but it was also a real source of power.
15: Yeah, I think so. And, you know, there's moments in her films where you get that sense of both those things at exactly the same time. So in I'm No Angel, she's playing this kind of low-level circus performer. And there's this big build-up to it, you know, where this announcer comes out.
18: With the right kind of encouragement, she'll throw discretion to the winds. And her hips to the north, east, south, and west. It's the only show on earth where the tickets are made of asbestos. And now inside, Tyra!
15: Tyra! The woman who discovered you don't have to have legs to dance. And the most beautiful woman in the world and all this. And Mae West comes out and she just barely shimmies, and she's wearing this kind of sexy but ultimately not revealing costume. And that's part of the trick too, is she doesn't really show you anything. And she just kind of growls and

0: And then, just as she's leaving, and they're going crazy, the men are hooting and hollering and salivating. And then, just as she's walking off stage, you just hear her mutter,
1: Suckers.
0: And it's that thing where she's both being sexual, enjoying her own sexuality, asserting her own sexuality, making it funny, but also making fun of the men for getting so whooped up about it.
2: Oh, come on, let me cling on to you like a vine. Make that low down music.

0: Mae West is right. She is no angel. She's the cagey, campy, complicated diva of the Depression era who knew exactly who she was and who made sure that everyone else knew it as well. This is Ideas. I'm Nahla Ayed.
1: I wish you'd forget your principles, Ruby. I must have you. Your golden hair, your fascinating eyes, alluring smile, and lovely arms. Your form divine.
2: Wait a minute. Is this a proposal or are you taking inventory?
0: Again, the derision.
3: The derision. Yes, she does this doubling thing where she attracts and knows exactly what she's doing in terms of attracting male attention. And then she turns around and mocks them for it.
0: Yeah. She's kind of upending the objectification that goes on at the time.
3: That goes on to this day.
0: To this day.
3: Yeah.
0: Good point. Linda Shorten's documentary is called When She's Bad, She's Better, The Legacy of Mae West.
4: Mae West made 10 movies in her first 11 years in Hollywood. But in 1934, Hollywood adopted the Hays Code, a self-censorship guide. The code, and a resurgent Puritanism throughout the United States, meant scissor-happy censors began to rob her films of both their innuendo and their audiences. But Mae West's natural habitat was transgression. And in 1937, she outraged America with an NBC radio parody, Adam and Eve in the Garden of Eden.
5: Under a spreading fig tree rests one Mr. Adam, sprawled out lazily in the hot sun. Eve, obviously, is bored beyond endurance as they play a game of cards with a deck of fig leaves.
2: A girl's got to have a little fun once in a while. There's no future under a fig tree.
4: Oh. Eve entices the serpent to grab an apple from the tree of knowledge.
2: Get me a big one. I feel like doing a big apple.
4: Adam takes one bite and finds himself booted out of paradise.
6: Oh, Eve, what have you done?
2: I've just made a little more history, that's all. I'm the first woman to have her own way, and a snake will take the rap for it.
6: But, Eve, we've lost the Garden of Eden. We're just... Eve, it's as if I see you for the first time. You're beautiful.
2: Oh, and you fascinate me.
6: Your eyes.
2: Oh, tell me more.
6: Your lips. Come closer. I want to hold you closer. I want to...
2: You want to what?
6: Eve, what? What was that?
2: That was the original kiss.
7: One thing that happened on radio, how could she perform? She couldn't perform her toss of the head, her wriggle of the hips, except with her voice. I think if you think the usual story is about how the reason we have difficult life is that women couldn't contain themselves. And so it's blaming women, the story is. It's telling a story that you've got to be careful of sexual women because we'll now have no more paradise, no more Eden. So they reenact that in a way, but she's being Mae West. And so I think what brings it to parody is her image is already known. In the skit, Adam is dull. And so she plays up the idea of being a temptress, makes it sound like fun, makes him, Adam, sound like he's in desperate need of awakening. She just challenged and turned on its head the idea of blaming women. And she did it on a Sunday evening. She said, too much of a good thing can be wonderful. She, in the culture, was too much for a lot of people.
4: NBC not only banned Mae West from its airwaves, it banned the mere mention of her name. She wouldn't make another appearance on radio for 12 years. Mae was undeterred. She went back to the stage and to nightclubs, and by the 60s, she was playing herself in occasional and occasionally cheesy TV appearances. It was decades before she returned to movies. The film was Myra Breckinridge.
8: The book that couldn't be written is now the motion picture that couldn't be made. Myra Breckinridge.
4: The movie that couldn't be made was made in 1970. It was written by Gore Vidal and starred Raquel Welch as a transgender woman. In one scene, West plays a talent agent, bewigged, befurred, and corseted to the nines. She sashays past a long line of studly young men lined up outside her office, all waiting for their turn on her casting couch.
9: Hi, cowboy. How tall are you without your horse?
10: Well, ma'am, I'm 6'7".
9: Well, never mind about the 6 feet. Let's talk about the 7".
7: It's a hoot. I mean, it is outrageous. It's the kind of thing you have to watch with the right people, probably not alone. You need to be able to make comments on it as you go, and you need somebody who's not just going to be outraged and leave the room.
4: Critics called the movie distasteful, offensive, a sex change nightmare, as funny as a child molester. It's now considered one of the worst films of all time, right alongside They Saved Hitler's Brain and Sex Lives of the Potato Men. And then she did it again. In 1978, Mae West released Sextet, based on a play she'd written in the 1950s. In the movie, she plays a longtime Hollywood star and beauty queen about to embark on her 6th marriage. Her groom is a young Timothy Dalton, who'd go on to play James Bond.
11: Stiff upper lip.
9: You gotta start somewhere.
4: Previously discarded husband in the movie include George Evertand Hamilton and, inexplicably, Ringo Starr.
12: I think it's a wonderful spoof. It's a spoof of herself, too. She knows what she incarnated. She also knows that things haven't changed that much. And she can still incarnate that and still be transgressive. But I think the fact that she's an older sexually voracious. I mean, like an 83-year-old. She's not 50. She's 83. And our culture doesn't really sexualize women of that age, let's face it. And I think that was just, I mean, to me, it was just a sort of eye-opener. I thought, oh my God, go, you girl.
13: Some people disagree. I feel like at that point, she's being trotted out as a joke, that the idea of her being sexual at that time is considered ridiculous. And in something like Myra Breckinridge, you know, where she's pitted against Raquel Welch, it's hard to think of Mae West as sexually desirable in that context.
4: Pam Wojcik teaches film studies at the University of Notre Dame.
13: And in Sextet, she's given this sort of insane thing of, you know, being in her 80s, and she's supposed to be married to, you know, this series of men, including Ringo Starr, Timothy Dalton is in there, you know, all these young men. And I don't think we've gotten much better at this. And I think that the idea of a woman of that age being sexual and sexually desirable comes across as only a joke. At best, I think there's a kind of nostalgic appreciation for what she used to be, but I don't think she's seen as being in control of the joke anymore. I think she is the joke.
7: Now that's where the controversy kind of arrives.
4: Ramona Curry is professor emerita of English at the University of Illinois.
7: Some feminist scholars have said, oh, very funny, very, as long, you know, up through the 40s, fine. But then, oh, it's so embarrassing. Oh, how could she not see how she looked and how could she behave like that? And I say, so it's the same act. What's your problem? Because I don't think it's a self-parody in a negative sense that she's embarrassingly unaware of how her age is dissonant to her sexual behavior. I think it's saying, and I can still act like this if I want to. And that the transgression there is to be a postmenopausal sexual woman. And that's a transgression that women sometimes have difficulty accepting.
13: The trick with that is I don't know that Mae would ever have admitted that she was old. I think that Mae is perceiving herself as exactly the same as she always was. And I think that's where potentially the power lies, but I think it's also where she gets rendered outmoded.
4: By the time Sextet was released in 1978, some who'd championed West as a role model now condemned her as a sad parody of herself, trapped in her Diamond Lil persona. Yet others praised her for embodying the idea that older women have sexual agency. Sextet cost $8 million to make and grossed a paltry $50,000. The reviews were savage. Film critic Rex Reed wrote that the movie was, quote, a monument of ghoulish camp, and that West looked, quote, like something they found in the basement of a pyramid. She was 85 years old. 2 years later, after suffering a series of strokes, Mae West died. She'd fallen out of bed.
14: 1980. She died November 22nd, 1980. I'm Scott C. Miller. I'm a special effects makeup artist. And before that, I was an undertaker, a funeral director. So when we all got together with her bodyguard, which was her boyfriend, Paul Novak, he was Mr. Universe, I believe, 1955, and he handled all the arrangements. So we knew that it had to be special for her final performance. He brought a wig, which we styled. I'm not a hairdresser, but one of the other ladies in the funeral home styled her hair in the beehive style, which was her last style. And she wore a white gown. This I remember well. And the cuffs were sequined. And she wore a boa around her neck. And I think it was pink, light, light pink, with sequins going through it. So she looked like $1 million.
4: Is there one line of hers that you can think of that best sums her up?
14: I just thought of one. When I'm bad, I'm better.
4: You're good.
14: There's hundreds.
15: Baby, here I am. I'm a girl on the scene. I can give you what you want, but you gotta come home with me. I've got some real good loving and I've got some in store. When I get through throwing it on you, you gotta come back for more. Kills and things will come by the dozen. That ain't nothing but good soul loving. Good looking thing, let me light your candle. Cause baby, I'm sure how to handle. Yes, I am.
3: If Mae West were doing today what she did in the 30s and 40s, would she be able to get away with it?
13: I hope so. I think so. The sad thing, I suppose, is that she might still be viewed as transgressive, that it's still hard to have women expressing their desire without it being a big deal, without it being somehow problematized as inappropriate or too much. And we've had lots of people since, you know, but sort of every time it feels like it's new. And I think she should be outmoded by now, that it shouldn't be a surprise to have a woman who can enjoy her sexuality and have fun with it without it being somewhat questioned or demonized.
12: I was trying to decide if Mae West was somehow marginalized because of being taken off the air. I thought marginalization, it's a common word today to talk about people who transgress, but I don't see her that way. And I see her more as, I prefer the term eccentric. And she's eccentric in the usual sense of the word, but eccentric, because she's off center, but boy, does she know where the center is. And that's the interesting, I think the maybe the key thing here is positioning oneself on the, not the margin, on the side, not the sidelines either, the side, but on the side where you can get a clear view of the center and take pot shots at it. You know?
7: What is she now? I think she's odd, probably, to a lot of people, and surprising in that, what? Really? When was that? 1930s? Really? People had sex in the 1930s? And yet, for people, young people, say now, to discover her image, I think it's a historical artifact of interest, and it affirms the potential for challenging gender conventions and restrictions, and it's like herstory. It's finding women in history who've done things long before the current people think might have been possible.
16: I've the tiniest confession. I distinctly loathe suppression. Since I only have one life, I want to live it. While I've clowned around a lot, well, I've found what hits the spot. If I've something good to give, I want to give it. Now those censors say I'm naughty and no dice. But I've heard it said, what's naughty can be nice. It's not what I say, it's the way that I say it. That's all, brother, that's all. It's not what I play, but the way that I play it. That's all, brother, that's all. Now maybe they'd picture me as little Snow White.
3: Ramona, there's one last thing I have to ask you to do. Can you give me one of your favorite Mae West lines in her voice?
7: I doubt it. You'd have to ask Trevor Noah or somebody to do the voices. I'm not great with voices. Here's one. Between two evils, I always pick the one I've never tried before.
16: That's all, brother, that's all. What I tell, it's the way that I tell it. That's all, brother, that's all. It's not what I sell, but the way that I sell it. That's all, brother, that's all.
3: Do you have a favorite Mae West line? And if you do, can you do it in her voice?
16: They find me with a wolf in my grandmother's bed. That's all, brother, that's all.
13: You know, ultimately, there is just something about the way she manages to say come up sometime that is so wonderful.
3: Okay, let's hear it.
13: Oh, I am not going to do a Mae West impersonation.
3: Chicken.
13: I don't want to. I don't. No. She is her own entity. I cannot. We will let Mae speak for herself.
16: They'd have me portray that maiden so sweet, the girded with the mortgage due and little to eat. But should I call the butcher boy to bring me some meat? That's all, brother, that's all.
0: There's never been anyone quite like Mae West, ever. Pop culture's original blonde bombshell, sex symbol, comedian, provocateur.
17: I'll never forget you.
9: No one ever does.
3: No one ever does. And no one ever will. She has the most incredible sort of posthumous effect on culture and on us. Everything from Susan Sontag's definition of camp now to drag to Judith Butler and her redefinition of what it is to perform gender. Mm. She lives on.
7: She's unforgettable.
18: I believe that everyone in life should have a mission. Making people happy is the height of my ambition. And when I get them happy, well, they stay in that condition.

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1: You've been listening to When She's Bad, She's Better, The Legacy of Mae West. Thank you to Dr. Linda Hutchin, Professor Emerita of English and Comparative Literature at the University of Toronto, Dr. Ramona Curry, Associate Professor Emerita of English at the University of Illinois, Dr. Pamela Wojcik, Professor of Film Studies at the University of Notre Dame, and Scott C. Miller, makeup artist and retired undertaker. This episode was produced by Linda Shorten. Special thanks to Peter Brown for his editing help. Our web producer is Lisa Ayuso. Technical production, Danielle Duval, Gary Francis, Sam McNulty, with special thanks to Corey Haberstock in Edmonton. The senior producer is Nikola Lukšić. The executive producer of Ideas is Greg Kelly, and I'm Nala Ayed.
0: Here is the key. And see me sometime. Anytime. The sooner the

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4: You might have soccer on your mind with the World Cup starting later this week. Boy Wonder, one of the most successful Canadian producers ever, has teamed up with Canada Soccer to put together folks like City in Color, Nelly Furtado, and Alessia Cara to make maybe the most Canadian record ever.
5: From CBC News, the world this hour, I'm Neil Herland. The federal government tabled its long-promised Safe Social Media Act Wednesday. It will require social media platforms and chatbots to proactively prevent harm. As Marina von Stackelberg reports, children could be kept away from Facebook and Instagram.
6: We're failing our children. Enough is enough.
7: Culture Minister Mark Miller announcing a bill that would require social media platforms to ban users under the age of 16. But they could get an exemption if they bring in enough safeguards.
6: We need basic protection in place so every child in this country can be safe on platforms they use every day.
7: The law would require social media and AI chatbots to prevent children from viewing harmful content like pornography. Chatbots would need protocols in place for when a user says they plan to harm themselves or others. Social media companies would be required to label all fake content and remove any sexual content involving children or survivors of assault, and anything sexual posted without the person's consent. They'd have to act within 24 hours. A digital safety regulator will be created to enforce the rules. Marina von Stackelberg, CBC News, Ottawa.
5: Prime Minister Mark Carney is sounding much less certain about when the Gordie Howe Bridge will open.
8: Everyone's working hard to make sure the bridge is open as soon as possible. It takes a little longer, it'll take a little longer.
5: On Tuesday, Carney said the bridge between Detroit and Windsor, Ontario, would open this week. But now the White House says no timeline has been finalized. In February, U.S. President Donald Trump said he wouldn't allow the bridge to open until the U.S. was compensated. Canada paid the entire cost of construction using both American and Canadian steel. The U.S. military says it carried out more strikes tonight on key Iranian targets. It comes after threats from U.S. officials that their military would punish Iran for dragging out peace talks. Iran is threatening to strike back, and there are conflicting reports on whether the Strait of Hormuz is open or closed. Sasha Petrasik reports.
9: Iran released video of missiles said to be fired at U.S. bases, vowing to drive the U.S. out of the Middle East. It's part of one of the most intense flare-ups in this conflict amid a very fragile ceasefire, one that's being tested again tonight. U.S. Secretary of Defense Pete Hegseth promised it would.
10: Those strikes that'll happen tonight will be strong. They will be clear.
9: Meanwhile, the flow of oil through the strategic Strait of Hormuz continues to be used as a weapon by both sides. The U.S. maintaining its blockade of Iranian ports and striking a tanker exporting oil. Iran exerting control over what gets out of the region. Though Trump says the U.S. has secretly been escorting ships through, getting 100 million barrels of oil out, he says, over the past weeks. Sasha Petrasik, CBC News, Toronto.
5: Backlash is growing in Albania over a development project connected to Donald Trump's son-in-law, Jared Kushner. Thousands of protesters marched through the streets of the capital, Tirana, to the office of Prime Minister Edi Rama. His government supports the luxury resort, which will be built in a sensitive wetland area. Opponents say it will threaten a delicate area home to a range of wildlife from flamingos to sea turtles. A doctor sentenced to 30 months in prison for selling ketamine to actor Matthew Perry is appealing his sentence, arguing he was operating as a drug dealer, not a physician, when he sold the drugs. Perry was a dual citizen of Canada and the U.S. He died in October 2023. According to a defense brief obtained by CBC, lawyers for Dr. Salvador Plasencia argued he unfairly received a harsher sentence than his fellow defendants because he was a doctor. And that is your World This Hour. For CBC News, I'm Neil Herland.
11: Taking a look at the weather forecast in Calgary, a few showers with a chance of a thunderstorm in the evening, then partly cloudy and a low of 10 overnight. A mix of sun and cloud on Thursday with a chance of showers and a risk of a thunderstorm in the afternoon, a high of 17. Friday, cloudy with a chance of showers, a high of 12. In Lethbridge, mainly cloudy with a chance of showers and a risk of a thunderstorm in the evening, a low of 9 overnight. A mix of sun and cloud on Thursday with a chance of showers, risk of a thunderstorm in the afternoon, a high of 21. Friday, cloudy with a chance of showers and a high of 13.
4: I'm Tom Power. Welcome to Q. It's been a big year for thinking about what it means to be Canadian. You know, the 51st state stuff, tariffs, elbows up. It feels like there's a lot of energy around this country and conversation about, you know, what it is that we are. Today, you're going to hear from one of the most successful producers in Canadian history. He decided to try and answer the question, what does Canada actually sound like? Boy Wanda is one of the people most responsible for Drake's sound. He brought together folks like Nelly Furtado, City in Color, Alessia Cara, A.P. Dillon, the music of the Tragically Hip, and more, and made a record that tries to answer that question. That's coming up. Plus, the folks behind this theme you're hearing right now, By Perula, on their new record. All that coming up on Q. All right, why don't we start things off with some music?

0: God's plan. So Drake, Rihanna, Justin Bieber, Eminem, Drake again. What if I told you that there's one artist in common with all of those big tracks? That's Matthew Samuels, who goes by the name Boy Wonder. He started out making beats on this primitive software called Fruity Loops in the basement of his parents' house because he wasn't that athletic. Then he linked up with Drake, and at just 16 years old on MSN, of all places, he and Drake meet, and they go on to transform Canadian music. He won the Grammy for Best Rap Recording for Drake's 2018 hit God's Plan, which you just heard. Last year, he received the International Achievement Award at the Junos, and he was also named Canada Soccer's first ever music ambassador as this country prepares to co-host the 2026 World Cup. So the question is, what makes Boy Wonder or Matthew Samuels such a sought-after producer? I mean, one thing is that he's kind of a sponge. He takes in all kinds of sounds, something he says he can do because he grew up in Canada, grew up in and around Toronto, surrounded by different cultures and musical traditions. And that openness to all music is really at the heart of his latest project, which he did with Canada Soccer. It's called What If It All Goes Right. It's not an album about soccer or anything. There's nothing that rhymes with cleats. But Boy Wonder did try to capture the spirit of Canada, the sound of Canada. And he brought together some of the country's biggest artists, Nelly Furtado, The Tragically Hip, A.P. Dylan, Jesse Reyes, City in Color, Alessia Cara, more. So Boy Wonder came into the studio. We talked about making this album, which is pretty ambitious. It's like a new Tears Are Not Enough. We talked about Electric Circus, the old Much Music show that inspired his work with Nelly Furtado, and also just how much Nelly Furtado means to him. We do talk about his work on the new Drake record. But my favorite thing, and I think the thing you're going to enjoy the most about this record or this conversation, is I think he made a very quietly, very radical record about what Canada is and what Canada sounds like. But given that the whole reason this record exists is soccer, we started with his connection to soccer. I've read that you're a soccer dad.
1: Yeah, I'm an avid soccer dad.
0: What does that mean?
1: That means my daughter, she plays high-level soccer. She plays Ontario Provincial Development League.
0: She's good.
1: She's pretty good. And I'm there every day, 5 days out the week training, games on Sundays, and I'm in there, man. I'm the guy arguing with the opposing team parents, the guy sometimes getting kicked out of games.
0: Is that true?
1: I've been kicked out of like one game.
0: Why did you get kicked out of the game?
1: One of our players was getting abused and the ref wasn't making any calls, so I had to let him hear it, you know?
0: Oh, wow. So you're like the real soccer dad. You're really giving it.
1: Yeah, I'm a little bit, here's the thing, man. I'm just passionate about everything that I do, you know? So it's like when I'm really into it, like something, I'm really into it and I get into it, you know? And I don't regret it because, sometimes people have to get called out, you know, and that ref was not doing his job.
0: Did you play growing up?
1: No, my parents tried to get me into it, but it was a little too late. It was like eighth grade. Playing soccer your first time in eighth grade doesn't really make sense, you know?
0: Yeah, right, yeah. You kind of want to be doing it from when you're like 7 years old.
1: Yeah, yeah, you got to learn fundamentals. I'm out there like big old kid and I don't even know how to dribble the ball properly.
0: Hold on, why did they try to get you to play in grade eight?
1: This is a question I have to ask them. They don't really have answers for me, you know? I think I asked them that one time, and they're just like, I don't know. They're just trying something.
0: It all worked out that you were an indoor cat. We talked about that last time. Staying inside with the computer.
1: Yes.
0: Turned out to be good for you.
1: Definitely turned out good.
0: How did this thing come about with you and Canada Soccer?
1: Well, the people at Perfect Pitch and Canada Soccer, they reached out about originally, you know, just doing four songs for the World Cup. I was just like, you know what? I brought the idea to them. I was like, there's so much talent in Canada. I don't think it's deserving of only like four songs. Why not just do an entire project and do it with all Canadians? They thought it was a great idea, and we just got a bunch of Canadian artists. Took about a year to put together, and we made an amazing body of work. I'm super proud of it.
0: Not every artist like yourself who's Canadian who goes international the way that you did to have like, you know, international hits, mm-hmm. Sri Lanka and the Philippines and, you know, all over the world. Okay, there's no part of the world that the songs you've worked on aren't playing.
1: Yeah.
0: I find that, no disrespect to them, the Canadian-ness of them matters to them a little less. They mm-hmm. see themselves as like more international artists than anything else when they get to that level.
1: Yeah.
0: It sounds like it's very, the Canadian-ness of you and Canadian artists sounds still very important to you.
1: Of course. We have, I think, some of the most talented here, if not the most talented people on the planet live in Canada, from producers to songwriters to artists, actors, actresses, athletes, everything. You know, there's a lot of talent here. I'm just proud to be Canadian. I was born in Jamaica. I came here and, you know, just growing up in Canada, growing up with how the culture is out here, you know, like the Italians hang out with the Indians and the Jamaicans, and everybody's just kind of together in Canada, and that's how it was growing up. So, you know, when this opportunity came up, it's just pride for me. It's like, Canada, we make some of the best music, and I know other countries are going to be making music as well. So I'm like, yeah, like I want to compete, and I think I'm one of the most diverse producers in the world. And yeah. I was like, let's put it together. Let's make all different types of music. Let's get all Canadians. There's a bunch of Canadians that make different genres of music. Let's all put it together.
0: What did you make when your parents told you you were going to move to Canada? What did you think of Canada at that point?
1: I was only 4 years old when I moved up here. So any
0: memory of that at all?
1: I have super early memories of being in Canada, but coming from Jamaica, I could vaguely remember like what was going on in Jamaica. I was too young, but I just remember early living in Canada.
0: No memories of like, okay, there's snow here and there's winter here.
1: I remember like when I was a kid, I grew up, the first place I lived when I came out here was North York, and I lived in an area called the Villaways. And I just remember just doing kiddie stuff, like making snow angels and being outside with friends like super early. But it's such a long time ago. You know, I'm turning 40 this year, so.
0: Oh yeah, you're old. We're getting up there, aren't we?
1: Yeah, getting up there. So to remember something that happened when I was four, it's like kind of, there's like little things that I remember, you know? So
0: there's a couple of Canadian kind of Easter eggs on this record, mm-hmm. that Canadians will understand that people might not. But let's take a listen to this.

0: That is Electric Circus by Nelly Furtado and Boy Wanda, my guest. So, Electric Circus, for people who are listening to this outside of Canada, used to come on Much Music.
1: Yeah, Electric Circus was a show that came on Much Music. It was kind of just like a live party with performances and music and music videos in the background. I grew up watching that and listening to Electric Circus. And
0: Friday nights, right? Was it Friday nights it was on?
1: I think so.
0: Yeah, because it was on the old Queen Street building just up the road.
1: Yeah, yeah.
0: I was out in Newfoundland. I thought it was the coolest thing.
1: It was so cool.
0: Like,
1: it was so cool.
0: Live DJs, people dancing.
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3: Matter of fact, it's the only one live or on tape. Let's go DC, and we're on the air live.
1: Just a good time, and I just remember being a kid watching it, and I'm like, yeah, that looks like just a bunch of people having a great time, just dancing, no phones or nothing. That was before the whole phone epidemic. And it came about because when I was in the studio vibing with Nelly, I have like a screen in my studio, and we kind of made the colors real strobey in the studio, and we put on old school Electric Circus clips.
0: Really?
1: While we were making the song, yeah. So we were literally just vibing and watching Electric Circus and like just trying to recreate the energy, which is why we ended up naming the song Electric Circus, because that's where the inspo came from.
0: When I first moved up here, there was someone who I work with who DJed on Electric Circus.
1: Mm-hmm.
0: And it was like I met, I don't know, like a very, very famous person.
1: Yeah.
0: You know what I mean? Like I was like, oh my God, you did really? And then I met someone else on the team who danced one time at Electric Circus.
1: Yeah.
0: It's a very big deal.
1: No, huge deal. I seen my uncle on Electric Circus one time and I was like, dancing. I was just like, what? Like, I couldn't believe it.
0: Randomly saw you around here?
1: He is, yeah. He's just in the corner, like, electric sliding by himself. And I was like, what the hell? Like, I couldn't believe it. I couldn't believe it. It's kind of embarrassing.
0: Was it one of the random videos you brought up and there's your uncle?
1: Yeah, no, I couldn't find it. But I remember on TV, like, well, I used to watch Electric Circus live when it was happening. So I just remember one time seeing my uncle down there. And he's, like, super young at the time. I guess he just wanted to go out there and have a good time, and I just see him
0: by himself, electric sliding.
1: Electric slide, like, you know, the body roll. He's doing like the body roll by himself. I was like, yo, this is crazy. Yeah, insane. It's insane. But I guess he's having a good time. I can't be mad at him, you know?
0: When did you meet Nelly for the first time?
1: I met Nelly for the first time. I met her a few times, like earlier, like when I was younger, but it was just very like vague meeting. And then I met her at a friend of mine's wedding. She was there and we talked and exchanged numbers. And
0: were you a fan of hers growing up? Did you hear?
1: Huge fan of Nelly Furtado. Huge fan. I always wanted to work with Nelly from the first time hearing her up until she made the album with Timbaland and like was dominating the game. And, you know, like Timbaland's one of my favorite producers. So I was always inspired by the work he did with Nelly and a lot of other people. But Nelly, just being Canadian, always just watching her and just proud of her. You know, just like, wow, I can't believe she's Canadian. Like she's from.
0: I think I didn't know how influential she was. Cause I mean, you guys really like you and Drake and 49, like you really kind of changed Canadian music.
1: Yeah, yeah.
0: And I didn't really know how much she meant to your kind of your community, like your crowd. Until I saw Drake's, he inducted her into the Canadian Music Hall of Fame this year.
1: Yeah.
4: You were our North Star, the proof that it was possible. The Portuguese princess who could go from spitting 16s with swollen members to dropping Maneater and Promiscuous with Timbaland. There were no ceilings, there were no walls, there were no boundaries. Tonight, you're being inducted into Canada's Music Hall of Fame.
0: I didn't know like she was that influential.
1: Oh, Nelly's massive, man. Like she also changed music. She was a part of like that whole When Timbaland came and kind of took over with Justin Timberlake and Nelly and his
0: own. Yeah, because she had I'm Like a Bird before, which I loved. Like, yeah. I'm Like a Bird and see my face in the magazine.
1: Yeah.
0: What's that song? Because this life is for sure. Powerless.
1: Yes, yes.
0: Good song.
1: Yes, great song.
0: Better
1: great
0: when
1: song.
0: I sing it, but if you want to sample that, man, you go right ahead.
1: Somebody give me the song.
0: Okay, I'll 10%. It's easy. So when Nelly did Promiscuous with Timbaland, that you said that was important.
1: That was game changing, man. Like she literally changed the sound.

0: Justin Timberlake at that time, the music that they're making changed the entire soundscape of music.
1: How so?
0: As a producer, hearing those type of beats, like the selection of sounds, like Timberland was using like arpeggiated synthesized sounds that were not really in urban music. It was more like dance music. It was almost like a fusion of dance and garage, and he like mashed a bunch of sounds together that worked.

0: purpose too. And, you know, working with her, like, I can tell she, like, she's an artist that will listen and, like, intake ideas, like, you know, not just like she wants to do her own thing. Like, it was kind of a thing where we're both bouncing ideas off of each other, and it was really, really fun to work with her, you know. And I think before we did that song, I don't think she made music in a long time, and we had such a fun session. Like, I think we ended at like 3 a.m. or something, and she was like, wow, that's like, I haven't been in the studio that late in a long time. And I was like, yeah, man, we're just having fun, and the song just sounds like fun.
1: Did you talk to her about any of this? Did you tell her? I mean, it might be weird to do that when you're just working with somebody, but did you tell her, like, or ask her any questions about her and Timbaland or about that time? Or
0: I didn't ask much questions about her and Timbaland, because, like, honestly, I was kind of geeked just being in the studio with her. But I have told her on multiple, like, occasions that, like, she's a legend and she's, like, changed so much. And it's almost like when you say that to her, she's like kind of shocked by it, but that's because
1: that's the experience I've had too.
0: Yeah, she's just herself. It's kind of like she's like, is it imposter syndrome a bit? But it's like, you're so legendary, and she just doesn't know. She's like, oh, okay, like, you know. But like, she just doesn't know it, because she's just her-

Tom Power. You're listening to Q. You're in the middle of my conversation with the Canadian producer Boy Wanda. His real name is Matthew Samuels. We've been talking about his new album, What If It All Goes Right, which is a project he made with Canada Soccer for the World Cup, or I guess coinciding with the World Cup, but became something much bigger. He got to work with folks like Nelly Furtado. He got access to the complete catalog of the Tragically Hip. And he'll tell you, he didn't grow up like a diehard hip fan. He grew up more listening to hip hop. Like a lot of Canadians, he was aware of the Tragically Hip's music, and he wanted to approach their legacy and their music with curiosity and with respect. And he told me that the band did this thing where they basically handed over their entire musical catalog, the original recordings and session files. And in the end, he chose to reimagine one of the band's most beloved songs, Ahead by a Century, which to a lot of people in Canada is a bit of a second national anthem. So our conversation picks up with me asking Boy Wanda what it was like to get that kind of rare access. But first, let's listen to a little bit of the original song, Ahead by a Century, by the Tragically Hip.

0: The Tragically Hip, did you grow up with their music at all?
1: I've heard the Tragically Hip. I wasn't like super deep into the Tragically Hip growing up, but it was well known. A lot of friends and family members even love Tragically Hip. They're a staple in Canadian music. So I've always known about them, and I've known about like some of their like most popular songs because I always heard it on like Much Music or like radio and stuff like that. And it was cool to just link up with them and do something with them.
0: So what happened? So the Hip, I heard the Hip offered you that, kind of opened up their catalog to you, right?
1: Yeah, yeah. They gave me the opportunity to, they sent me all their songs and with all the stems and.
0: Sure, and let me translate that for people. So for stems, that means, that's actually really cool.
1: Yeah, yeah.
0: Because these guys were recording on tape at one point. Mm-hmm. So what that means is that what Matthew here, Boy Wonder here, got, what he got here is individual tracks of the tracks of, say, the Tragically Hip recording of Courage or Ahead by a Century.
1: Yeah.
0: You got drums, and then you got a track of bass, and then you got a track of guitar, and then Gordani's vocals, and you got the, you got the actual elements of the song to work with. Wow.
1: Yeah, which it was so cool. We got all those, and we wanted to work on Ahead by a Century, but they made that song so long ago that that was actually the only one that they didn't have I don't think they had the session for that one. But that's why we ended up, we're like, yo, let's just like make a reimagined version of it. You know, then we ended up getting Dallas Green, who we knew was a close collaborator with them and a close friend with Gord, to cover the song because we just thought it would be such a great moment.
0: When you were listening back to the stems and listening back to the songs, like I love that you said you didn't really have a really close relationship with their music growing up, because I think we can kind of talk about them as a really important band in Canada, but I don't know if we always express that they actually, not to everybody, you know, to you know, like people have varying degrees of relationships with them.
1: Yeah, yeah.
0: When you were listening back to them in a deep way, did you have a new appreciation for them? Did you know?
1: Of course. It was really like unorthodox and just beautiful, like the stuff that they're saying in their songs. And I loved it. But like I would always hear their music growing up. So it's like I didn't have a deep

0: relationship, but it's like I know all these songs. Like I remember these songs from growing up and hearing it. I was such a hip hop head though, and at that time I was also deeply into hip hop, but like I knew about the music.
1: Yeah, I guess it's, I mean, for our age, I guess it's kind of the opposite. Like I grew up with like the hip and all these kind of bands, but like I don't know, Jellystone,
0: yes,
1: and like Barrington Levy, and like Rascals, like those songs are really, Cardi, like these songs are really, really important to me too, even though I wasn't like, I didn't have a deep relationship with them.
0: Yeah.
1: They mean a lot to me.
0: Of course.
1: Okay, so it's the same kind of
0: like
1: thing.
0: Like if you're like old time killing, you're just like, okay, that's like so nostalgic. Like that was like a song that's almost like Ahead by a Century. Like everybody knows Ahead by a Century.
1: Let's listen to your Ahead by a Century.

0: The song came about from, you know, speaking with a few of the members from the Hip. Obviously, Gord passed away, so.
1: I know Rob Baker, you got to talk to Rob, the guitarist, a little bit. Yeah.
0: Yep, Rob, and a few of the guys as well. Yeah, we just wanted to do, because I respect the Hip so much and I respect their music and their fan base. We just wanted to do something tasteful. Like, I didn't want to take Hip vocals and make it into like a remix type of thing. So we wanted, like, you know, this is. I have way too much respect for the Tragically Hip to do something like that. So what we did was we ended up getting Dallas Green from...
1: City and Color.
0: Yeah, City and Color, and Ruby Waters as well, and put them on the song to sing it over and reproduce and reimagine the song.
1: What do you remember about working on it?
0: I remember sitting in the studio with Dallas. I remember we had the track. It was just basically strings and chords at first, and we had Dallas go in there. And he was recording, and we're just like, he sounds exactly like Gord almost. It's like you could almost like not really tell a little bit.
1: I thought that when the first time I heard it.
0: Yeah. A lot of people thought it was Gord's vocals, but it's actually all Dallas. And man, it was beautiful, and it was emotional for him too, because I remember him showing me a picture. It was like the last picture him and Gord took together before he passed away, like together. And it was really emotional for him. And we're sitting there listening to stories of how they met and everything, and just being in the studio, we just wanted to treat it with me, Dallas, and Ruby. We just wanted to treat the song with such respect and care, and put it out with as much love and the way we felt like he would want it to be done, you know. So we put that together, and we had the vocals, and then I ended up producing more over it, getting live drums and everything over it, and it came out beautiful, man. And then Ruby Waters put the cherry on the ice cream with the vocals at the end, and she's amazing.
1: Who's the drummer?
0: Sam Chowan actually played live drums over it.
1: Killer.
0: Yeah, he's amazing.
1: Canadian?
0: Yeah, Canadian as well. We tried to make this project as Canadian as possible, you know?

That's a little bit of Ahead by a Century, originally by the Tragically Hip, sung there by City in Color and Ruby Waters. Before that, the first part of my conversation with the producer of that track and the record it's on, Boy Wanda, the Canadian who's become one of the most influential producers in all of popular music. These days, he's doing a lot. He's busy. He put together a pretty ambitious album with 17 different Canadian artists, a mix of genres, cultural influences. It was made for the World Cup in collaboration with the Canada Soccer Foundation, a group that funds youth soccer programs. It kind of sounds a little bit like what you're hearing right now. And in the first part of our conversation, you might have heard him talk about working with Nelly Furtado, who he talked about as like being incredibly influential on him and the music that he makes. He talked a little bit about getting to reimagine the work of the Tragically Hip. But here's the thing, as I was saying, he's busy. This is not the time to ask Boy Wanda to help you paint a fence. Like, he was making this record. He was working on the Drake triple record that came out. He's been working with Drake since the very beginning. They met when they were 16. Boy Wanda is kind of responsible or partly responsible for Drake's sound and Drake's success. So we're going to talk a little bit about that. But before we get into it, let's play a little bit more from Boy Wanda's new record, What If It All Goes Right? Take a listen.

0: So that's Born Winner by Boy Wonder, AP Dylan, Friday, and Joe Gez. Talk to me a little bit about this song. What did you want the vibe of that song to be?
1: The vibe of this song, I wanted like a high energy, worldly moment for this track. This was a track I worked on with a songwriter named August Rigo and Joe Gez. I've always been wanting to work with AP Dylan as well. He's a massive artist. He's a massive talent, and he's from Canada as well, and India as well. I just wanted to include like different cultures. You know, as you can tell, it sounds like Afro beats. So it's like an African sound. Joe Gez is African, but he's also from French Canadian, from Montreal. And then we had AP Dylan do his part. We had Friday, Forever Friday at the end of it. I just wanted like a triumphant song that people can, you know, just vibe with.
0: Has it been interesting to you to see how big like Punjabi Canadian music has gotten? And like,
1: it's massive, man. It's massive. AP Dylan, the other day, I think it was last year, he had a show out here, Scotiabank Arena, I think, just alone sold it out.
0: Yeah, Diljit Dosanjh, we just had him in on Friday.
1: Yeah, yeah.
0: I mean, you know, he's not Canadian, but he mm-hmm. spent a lot of time here.
1: Yes, yes.
0: Did the Sky Dome over the weekend.
1: It's massive because, you know, there's a lot of Punjabi, a lot of Sri Lankan, mm-hmm. Indian culture out here, and they support their own artists, and they love their own artists. So, you know, I love it too, and I love to see it.
0: It's exciting, yeah.
1: Super exciting. I just love different music. It's like,
0: well, that's what I'm trying to figure out with you, man. Mm-hmm. Is that like, typically when I talk to you, you said to me at the beginning, you said, I'm really one of the most diverse producers going.
1: Yeah.
0: And that really is true.
1: Yeah.
0: Like producers that I know might dabble into other genres, mm-hmm. but generally the thing that they're best at is one different thing.
1: Yeah, it's true.
0: And in the last conversation we had, we talked about you coming up in hip hop and then getting into dance hall a little bit, mm-hmm. and bringing some of that in, bringing Soca in a little bit.
1: Yep.
0: And on this, you have, you're kind of participating in Indian Canadian music. But you're also working with like rock and, mm-hmm. and like Ahead by a Century, electronic music, 90s style, like electronic music. Where do you think that comes from in you, that you're able to do all these different styles so well?
1: I think that comes from growing up, around different people. Like my friend circle was always all different cultures. Like I had white, black, Chinese, Indian friends. Also, my sister listened to different types of music than my dad listened to, than my mom listened to. Everybody in my house was listening to something different. My sister was in the R&B. My dad was listening to reggae and dancehall. My mom loved like 90s like dance and like up-tempo stuff. You know, so everybody's taste was all over the place, and I grew up just hearing all of it and soaking it in. Which is what we all do out here, living out here in Canada. Like, this is one of the only places in the world where you can go to a party and hear maybe like 8-7 different genres of music, and everybody is familiar, you know, which goes to show like we're one of the most tapped in cultures out here. We're tapped into everything and we're accepting of everything. And I think that's where I get everything from, the diversity, is just being around it constantly. Whereas you can go to somewhere like, and it's no disrespect, you could go somewhere like Atlanta, they're going to play Atlanta music.
0: Yeah.
1: Only you're going to hear trap music and Atlanta based music. You're going to go to Houston and hear Houston music. You're going to go to LA and hear LA music. Where you're going to go to Canada and you hear everything. You hear music from India, you hear music from Jamaica, you hear music from Trinidad, you hear music from wherever.
0: From the East Coast where I'm from, if folk yeah. music, you're going to hear indigenous music, you're going to exactly. hear all these things. I think what you did here is made a pretty quietly kind of radical record in that, like, and also I think the music industry in Canada, mm-hmm. they try to tell us that they're all separate musics and these communities kind of don't have anything to do with one another.
1: Yeah, yeah.
0: I think you did a pretty kind of radical thing by bringing yeah. all these sounds together and kind yeah. of going like, this is Canadian music.
1: Of course, yeah, because that is Canadian music. Canadian music is, I mean, you know, people try to say we don't have a sound. We brought a sound into the game, but then also our sound is everything, you know, because we are everything and we are one. We share our cultures and we don't separate or segregate with what we're doing. You know, it's like very open.
0: What was the most satisfying part of making this record?
1: The most satisfying part of making this record was just being able to get in with like artists that I you know, I dreamed of working with. Nelly Furtado. I worked with the Tragically Hip, and I never thought I would. You know, I worked with Jessie Reyes. We've been trying to work with one
0: she's
1: another.
0: She's amazing.
1: Exactly. For a long time. But, you know, she's very busy. She tours a lot. She's just everywhere, you know. It was just satisfying to just finally be able to work with all the people on this project, because I've wanted to work with all of them for years. And I finally got it all together on one project, which I'm very proud of because it sounds amazing.
0: And you were doing this, I guess, while also working on the Drake records.
1: Yeah.
0: And
1: I say
0: records because he put out three of them.
1: Yeah, yeah.
0: How, like, I didn't look too closely at the track listing. I saw one or two. I think I saw one or two on Iceman. How involved were you with those records?
1: Iceman, I produced on two records on Iceman, which was National Treasure and Make Them Remember. You know, we made a lot of music, but those were the ones that ended up making the cut on there. But we made tons and tons of songs. Obviously, you could see he put out three albums, you know, and three separate albums, but it was amazing to be a part of Iceman, man. To me, it's a classic album. I went through it the other day and I was giving it some time and I was listening to it and I was like, there's nothing on this album that I skip past, man. I listen to every song. I'm proud of him, man. Just bouncing from that moment of everybody, you know, that last 2 years of the weird smear campaign they tried to do with him, for him to just like rise out of the ashes like a phoenix and, you know, set everything on fire, you know. I'm just proud of that guy, man. And he proved to everybody that he's the best and you can't do anything about him.
0: And we never really talked about him before. And I don't want to ask you too many questions about it because I know he's like a friend of yours.
1: Yeah.
0: But what is the, I don't know, you're probably the person I've talked to on the air that's the closest to him. Mm-hmm. I can't think of anyone else. And everyone else just kind of talks about him and writes articles about him. Mm-hmm. What is it that he has? Like, what is it that he has that makes him so, he seems to know exactly what to do, be able to pull himself out of these sort of problems, rise, like you said, from the phoenix, from the ashes, but also like the music is excellent.
1: Yeah.
0: Do you see something in him you don't see in other artists?
1: Going back to when I first met him, I felt like the boy crying wolf on Everybody with Drake. I said, this guy's the best ever. I said, this guy's going to be the biggest ever, the best. I was saying that when I was 16,
0: really?
1: 17 years old. He just has an understanding of everything to a high level. He's also one of the smartest guys I know and the most self-aware people I know. Like, he's extremely aware and of everything. It's kind of magical almost. Like, he just knows the right moves to make at all times and the right timing to do it.
0: But people like that generally aren't collaborative, but he also seems like you as a producer, he also seems like collaborative. Mm-hmm. People like that are generally like, I know exactly what to do,
1: yeah,
0: so I'm going to do it. But he also seems collaborative, you know?
1: Yeah, he's a very generous artist in that sense as well, too. Like, he'll hear something and like you've heard a lot of artists talk about it where he'll just hear something that he likes and he'll be like, yo, I want to jump on this and be a part of it because I want everybody else to hear what this thing that I like. So I want everybody else to hear it, which is generally what he does. He'll give artists features and not even charge them for it. So many artists have spoke about that, you know, and that's just because he generally cares about music. He generally cares about the entire community of music and wants to make it better, wants to make it bigger, wants to make it flourish.
0: But it feels like this is what you're doing on this record as well. Like, yeah, it sounds like that, whether that got passed on or that's something you share, mm-hmm, that like this feels like a gift. This feels like there's something you're excited about in terms of like Canada and Canadian music, and you're using what the star power you have, yeah, or the ability that you have to, mm-hmm, to say something about it.
1: You know what? We really just love making music. Like, obviously the it comes with great perks making great music, but the general fact is I love making music. I enjoy making music. The real reward for me about making music is seeing people enjoy music. And I think that's the same for him. Like, the general reaction of you making something and hearing it and people loving it is the rush for myself. And I think for him as well.
0: I think he made a record for the World Cup, but I think he made a quietly pretty important record in Canada. Yeah. To bring all these artists together,
1: yeah,
0: to bring all these different styles together in a way that doesn't feel forced. Every song feels really good.
1: Of course.
0: Every song makes sense. I love that you said, of course.
1: Thank you. It's us, though. That's us. And that's me. This is my way of showing us, showing Canada.

From the new album, What If It All Goes Right, that is Alessia Cara with In My Hands, produced by our guest today, Boy Wonder, a.k.a. Matthew Samuels from Pickering, Ontario. Proceeds from the sale of the record goes towards the Canada Soccer Foundation, the group that funds youth soccer programs across the country.

0: I'm Tom Power. You're listening to Q. Does that song sound familiar? Does it ring any bells? You might recognize that if you listen to the show regularly. It's a song called Still Got the Spirit by the Montreal band Bi Perula. We use an instrumental version of it for our theme song here on Q. These days, when the band plays it live, they say some folks in the audience get a bit of a puzzled look on their face, wondering, like, where have I heard that before? Is that Quirks and Quarks? Is that As It Happens? The track was actually kind of an outlier on their debut album, which was a much more cinematic record. And on the band's new album, Something Out of Nothing, they decided to embrace a more danceable or energetic side to their sound. In fact, the band's lead singer, Loic Calatayud-Sola, says they divided the album into two halves. The first half is music that's meant to be listened to sitting down, and the other half is music that's meant to be listened to standing up. So what does that mean? Loic joined me over Zoom to explain that a little bit more and to set up from one of the new songs from the record. One that's very meaningful to him and one he says his dad had long been waiting for. Shout out to the dads with expectations. Here's our conversation. So the song we're going to talk about today is Quand vient le soir. Can you tell me about this song? First off, I'm sitting right now. Is that okay? Like, should I?
1: Yeah, you can.
0: Okay.
1: That's yeah.
0: Okay. I know no one listening to this needs to get up.
1: tell
0: me about the song.
1: This song is the first song in French we've ever written. And that's the first song I've ever written in French. And I'm French. So this is weird to me.
0: Oh, yeah. Where are you from in France?
1: Perpignan. It's Catalonia, but it's in French. It's like south. It's close to the border.
0: Why haven't you, and you live in Montreal, why haven't you written in French until now?
1: Because I've always listened to English-speaking music when I was a kid and growing up. And I could find something that, I could find an artist in France. I could find an artist whose lyrics would like resonate with me, but the music not really. Or exactly the opposite, like, oh, I love the music, but I never found some. And when I moved to Quebec, I was like, whoa, you can do that with French, and that's amazing. But it was like starting a new instrument. It's like I've been singing English all my life, and it was like, I'm sounding like old R&B French. It doesn't sound good. So it took a long time for me to be okay with it.
0: Hold on, I want to follow up on that, a couple of things. So one is, who were the artists? Can you give me an example of a couple of artists when you moved to Quebec and you're like, oh, this is both moving, this is getting me excited, and it's in French. Who were you hearing?
1: Carquois, Clopelgag, Jimmy Hunt, Chocolat, so many, even today, like Ariane Roy, Lou Adrian Cassidy, the Command de Bord. So many bands in French, and I was like, that works so well.
0: Why do you think? Why do you think? I mean, this is so interesting. You grow up in France, and you're not that attracted to French language music until you come to Quebec. What do you think is different there? Like, what is different than the music you were experiencing in Quebec than the music you were experiencing growing up in France?
1: I think. I started listening to music a lot when I started skateboarding, and I went and I got into music because of Tony Hawk Pro Skater, and it was like punk rock and it was English speaking music. So this is
0: like Yellow Card. Were you listening to?
1: Yeah, of course.
2: Hello, you. How was the rest? You made it through, but nevertheless,
0: that's my go-to Tony Hawk song.
1: But I think when you move to a different country and you get out of your comfort zone, it's like you're starting with a clean slate. You don't have all the images that, oh, that's old people music. I don't want to listen to this. And it's new. And in Quebec, and I think in Canada, like, there's not that weight of the big history of, like, it's a newer people. And it's like you can get rid of all the rules that have been, like, in French music. You have this, like, tradition, and it's, I think it's it's way more free, I think. It's and
0: there's not this weight to it. Is there? I would also think that given that French is your first language, it would be easier for you to write songs in French. But you said that's not the case.
1: I don't know, because to write lyrics, yeah, but to put a melody on it, it's like I can write text in French, but putting a melody is like I don't want to sing it. Even the same chord progression, if I think in French or in English, or there's a song in Spanish, this is not the same melody that comes.
0: So you're listening to the same sort of chords behind you, and if you're thinking this song is going to be in French, the melody that you sing, even without any lyrics involved at all, is going to be different than the melody you would sing if you were going to write in English. That is fascinating.
1: And for this one, we started this in English. It was, hey, it's been a long time. The first, and I was like, oh, this one I could sing in French. And let's try it, because I want to write in French. But I've never been able to do it, and I never found it like good. And this was the first time when I sung it in French. Seba, who was like engineering, the guitar player, he got chills and he was like, okay, we're doing that. And I was so happy, because it was like, okay, my dad is going to listen to one of my songs because he understands. It's like, oh, every time it's like, I don't want to listen to it, I don't understand the lyrics. And okay, I was like, I'm going to write one. And I hope we're going to write others. But that was like a big win for us.

0: And did you send it to your dad?
1: Yeah, yeah, of course.
0: And he listened to it?
1: Yeah, yeah, yeah. Yeah, yeah. And it was happy.
0: Okay,
1: it
0: good.
1: Was really happy.
0: I'm glad. Well, so let's talk about for the folks listening to this who don't speak French. I read you describe the song as a letter you'd write to someone you once loved, but you never send it because the message only feels right for a couple of minutes late at night or maybe after a drink. Most of my friends would call that a text, actually.
1: But, yeah, yeah. Yeah. A text or a letter. Yeah. Yeah, yeah.
0: Oh, okay, okay, good, good. I was thinking like, because I know friends of mine have sent the too late or after a couple of drinks text. Talk to me a little bit about where this song came from then.
1: It came exactly from that. Like, thinking of someone because you're a little high and emotional and you think about nostalgia and what could have been, or you know, you're thinking about the past and what could have been, could it be better, could it be, but you're missing something, but at the same time you don't really miss it. It's like it's a strange feeling, that strange feeling that you can get when you got a drink or a high. It's like, I don't know if I should text or not, but you need to write it. You need to get it out of you because it's been in your head for a while. And the moment or you getting a little bit drunk or something, you allow this to get out, but you don't necessarily need the people to know about it, you know?
0: Yeah. It's more important that you write it even than you send it.
1: Yeah. Yeah. You need to get it out. Like self-therapy. You know, it's kind of like, it's nostalgic. It's pure nostalgia. And
0: do you find you had a different sort of emotional, either vulnerability or a different sort of emotional connection to these lyrics because you wrote in French rather than in English?
1: Because it's in French. Yeah. It's different to me. I don't know if it's even more intimate. Yeah, I would say that it's even more intimate.
0: I was going to ask you if you don't mind doing that. Can you don't have to translate verbatim for people who are about to hear this. Can you give us like a little bit of the lyrics of the chorus just so people can know what they're hearing when they're hearing it?
1: There are things that I want, ideas in my head. And in the winter silence, everything goes blurred, and there's no much good weather coming in the memory storm. When comes night, you know, when you're getting really emotional when it's at night, you know, when it's getting dark and you're getting high. So it's a little like that.
0: It's beautiful. Even translated, my favorite part of your translation was you having to sing a little bit to yourself and go, yeah.
1: I can't remember the lyrics if it's not linked to the melody. Like, it's like, so I have to just, so it's kind of fun.
0: Would you mind saying who you are and the name of the band and introducing the song? And you can do it in French if you want.
1: Okay. Yeah. Je m'appelle Loïc Calatayud-Sola. Je suis chanteur dans Bay Paroula et vous écoutez notre chanson Quand vient le soir.

called Vienne L'Histoire from Montreal's By Perula off their brand new album, Something Out of Nothing, which is out everywhere now. They play a hometown show in Montreal, and it's a record launch as well at La Sala Rosa this Thursday. Check byperula.com for more dates. And that is it for Q today. Tomorrow on the show, after a decade away, the legendary Canadian indie rock band Broken Social Scene are back with a brand new record. You're going to hear from original band members Kevin Drew and Charles Spearin, because we couldn't fit all of them in the studio because there'd be like 30 people in here. They'll talk about whether or not this record is a reunion and revisit some of the early days of that band getting together. If you want to get in touch with me, Q at cbc.ca is the best way to do that. And on Instagram, I'm at Tom Joe Power. We'll see you soon. Later on.

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3: Daylight shootings with links to alleged match-fixing, ties to organized crime, threats, corruption, intimidation. Cricket Canada is in turmoil, and the Fifth Estate has been investigating what's going on. Stephen D'Souza brings us the latest coming up on The Current Review.
4: From CBC News, The World This Hour, I'm Neil Herland. The Carney government has tabled a long-awaited bill to make social media and chatbots safer for children. It includes a ban on accounts for those under 16 and requirements for platforms to make the site safer by design. Tom Parry reports.
5: Mark Miller is Minister of Canadian Identity and Culture. He talked about what this new bill will do.
6: The Act will establish a minimum age of 16 to have a social media account. The Act will require social media platforms and AI chatbot services to do more to protect children and make their platforms safe by design.
5: For social media, this means a ban for anyone under 16. These platforms, however, can seek an exemption if they implement what the government calls sufficient safeguards to make their platform safe for kids. And as for AI chatbots, they'll need to reduce the generation of harmful content and report any users who express thoughts of harming themselves or others. This is all going to be overseen by a new digital regulator. We heard Mark Miller say that social media companies will be required to impose these age restrictions as soon as the law comes into force, but it could take another 18 months to set up this new regulator, so it's still not 100% clear exactly how all of this is going to work. Tom Parry, CBC News, Ottawa.
4: The U.S. military attacked Iran for a second night in a row after President Donald Trump warned that Iran would pay the price for stalled negotiations. Pete Hegseth is the U.S. Secretary of War.
7: As President Trump said, they've been tapping. You can see when someone's trying to tap on a deal. Instead, they're going to have tap bombs dropping on key facilities in Iran from the United States of America.
4: The U.S. and Iran have been exchanging fire since an American Apache helicopter went down near the Strait of Hormuz earlier this week. There are conflicting reports from both sides around whether commercial ships are being allowed through the waterway. The list of referendum questions being put to Alberta residents this fall could get a little longer. There's a group trying to outlaw coal development, and it says it has enough signatures to trigger a vote. Aaron Collins has more.
8: We're well over 200,000. Yeah.
9: Corb Lund cheered on as he hands boxes of signatures over to Elections Alberta. The country music star turned anti-coal activist, delivering a simple message.
8: These coal mines, the headwaters of our rivers, are a dumb idea financially and they're a dumb idea ecologically.
9: Lund and thousands of volunteers crisscrossed the province to gather the signatures, enough to trigger a referendum question on prohibiting new coal exploration and mines along the eastern slopes of the Rocky Mountains.
8: It's been a very wide swath of the Alberta public who have said very clearly to the government that they don't want irresponsible foreign coal mining except the headwaters of our rivers.
9: If approved, the coal question would be the 11th to be included in a referendum scheduled for October, alongside one that asks Albertans if they'd like the province to hold a binding referendum on separation in the future. Aaron Collins, CBC News, Calgary.
4: Manitoba Premier Wab Kanoo says the province will offer emergency support to residents struggling in the aftermath of flash floods. That includes assistance for food and shelter. Karen Pauls has reaction.
10: That's like a lot of water. Like nothing anybody's ever seen like that around here.
11: I'm standing at the back of Ian McKay's house. On Sunday, this was a canola field and a garden. Now,
10: where we would have been underwater about 3 feet, and that's where it's coming through my backyard. There
11: are waves.
10: Oh, absolutely. It's like a whitewater whitewater rafting waves.
11: His house was flooded and needs to be cleaned out, but he worries more about all the roads and bridges that have been destroyed in the area.
10: Because it affects absolutely everybody. There's no end to... I don't know that there's enough aggregate to fix the infrastructure like currently available.
11: Premier Wab Kanew was out to tour the area, and he promised the province will be here to help with the months of repairs ahead. Karen Pauls, CBC News, Minitonis, Manitoba.
4: And that is your World This Hour. I'm Neil Herland.
12: Taking a look at the weather forecast in Calgary, a few showers with a chance of a thunderstorm in the evening, then partly cloudy and a low of 10 overnight. A mix of sun and cloud on Thursday with a chance of showers and a risk of a thunderstorm in the afternoon, a high of 17. Friday, cloudy with a chance of showers, a high of 12. In Lethbridge, mainly cloudy with a chance of showers and a risk of a thunderstorm in the evening, a low of 9 overnight. A mix of sun and cloud on Thursday with a chance of showers, risk of a thunderstorm in the afternoon, a high of 21. Friday, cloudy with a chance of showers and a high of 13.

0: Hello and welcome to The Current Review on CBC Radio 1. My name's Matt Galloway. Coming up, allegations of match-fixing, corruption, and ties to organized crime at Cricket Canada. And then we take you to New York City, where people are losing their minds over the New York Knicks and their playoff run. And also, why checking your weather app every hour may not be particularly useful. It might make you anxious as well. But we begin with the death of a New Brunswick woman with dementia and a system that authorities say let her and other seniors down. Caring for a loved one with dementia can be a grueling and heartbreaking task, and finding help can often seem impossible. Limited spots in care homes mean that long wait times are in front of you, or finding imperfect alternatives or going it alone can often seem like the best way forward. There are not enough workers in the field, and the ones who are there are stretched thin and burnt out, and the consequences of that strained system can turn deadly. In December, in Laval, Quebec, an 88-year-old woman was found dead outside of her senior's residence. And this month, New Brunswick's advocate, Kelly Lamrock, released a report following an investigation into the death of a senior in care in that province. Identified only as Alice, the woman had dementia and wandered out onto the street from her provincial care home multiple times. The last time she walked out, she died. Sarah Wagner is New Brunswick's deputy advocate. She is in Fredericton. This report says Alice was one of us. What exactly happened to her?
1: It's a tragic story, really, Matt. And I wish I could say that Alice's circumstances were extraordinary. But really, they're quite an ordinary aging trajectory in our province. Alice was a wife, a mother, a grandmother, a retiree, a community volunteer. But when she developed dementia as she was aging and moved into a special care home, her condition started to develop and she started to wander outdoors. And family, staff, medical professionals all put several warnings in front of our system that her needs far exceeded what the special care home could provide. These warnings were well documented, signaling that she needed to be moved to a placement with higher level of care, memory care, nursing home placement. And despite those warnings, on the 12th time that she left her special care home, she died.
0: This was a provincial special care home?
1: It was a provincial special care home. So our special care home system is different than our nursing home care system. Again, it offers more support around daily living tasks, bathing, dressing, medication. But where our nursing home care is, again, that 24/7 support with nursing staff on site, as long as we also have memory care as well.
0: How was she able to wander out of that home 12 times?
1: Well, again, the special care home are more small scale. They did not have the appropriate staffing ratio or resources to provide the type of care that Alice required. And I think that this story is incredibly reflective of the deep cracks in our long-term care system and the risks if we do not change our processes immediately for better escalation.
0: Again, though, and I know that the report looked at this as a systemic failure, not an individual failure of those who worked in the care home, but this wasn't somebody who walked out of a home 1, 2, 3, 4, 5 times. This is 12 times.
1: Mm-hmm. 12 times.
0: How is something like that possible?
1: 12 times. And what I can say is those on the front lines were devastated. And again, the capacity of that care home, again, when you look at a memory care nursing home, they have specialized trained staff, nursing on site. They also have special locking systems within the building to ensure that people cannot wander. This special care home would not be equipped with those types of resources. So as they documented, as they should, each time Alice vacated the premises, where were escalation from our government authorities to ensure supplementary resources were put in place while she was on the wait list for one reassessment, which took over a month at that time. But then when she was finally placed on the nursing home list, There was no expedited escalation of her case. Wait times in our province, on average, are over 5 months at best.
0: In the report into this, the advocate for New Brunswick, Kelly Lamrock, wrote, "The rules and the culture that place higher value upon compliance over compassion or common sense live on." What did the advocate mean by that?
1: It means that we have a culture that prioritizes compliance and procedure versus the immediate outcome for vulnerable citizens. And what we will see is, as people age, we're not looking outside of the box of what our immediate escalation that we could do that's outside of the programs that we administer. What is better coordination to effectively work with family service providers and those decision makers to deploy resources in a timely fashion? And most importantly, what stronger accountability? And this is not just accountability to administering the rules as they should be deployed, but more so accountability to the department in terms of the outcomes of the people they serve.
0: I guess part of this is about how something like this broadly happens. Again, in the report, it said there were some, and you hinted at this, there were some who were on the front lines who were pleading for help, others who just kept moving the file along the bureaucratic conveyor belt. And so how does, systemically, I think there are people who are listening who wonder how a system operates like that, how that bureaucratic conveyor belt could leave somebody vulnerable.
1: Absolutely. I think that we are in a place where it's been okay to think the system is at capacity. We need more bricks and mortar beds, quote unquote. But what we're not doing is, instead of, and I heard a great line recently, we need less focus on red ribbon cutting for bricks and mortar building and more time looking at red tape reduction. And that is looking at what are all the reasonable alternatives that could be explored for enhanced home care or community-based options. Have those been explored and, more importantly, documented by social development? What are we doing to input immediate escalation of needs versus just being okay with these long wait times or placing people in hospitals?
0: I need to let you go, but is your sense in the wake of this that that focus will shift from compliance to common sense?
1: That is the hope. That is the goal. And certainly we're seeing strong response and discussion happening at the provincial level is what can we do in the now, today, so that, again, we are supporting those currently in the system, but also planning for our future system.
0: Sarah, good to speak with you. Thank you very much.
1: Thank you so much.
0: Sarah Wagner is New Brunswick's deputy advocate. She was in Fredericton, New Brunswick this morning. Margot McWhirter is a registered occupational therapist, founder of Inclusive Aging. She helps seniors and their families navigate the system and finding appropriate care. And she's with me in our Toronto studio. For people who are trying to get a senior with dementia into care, what are they up against right now in this country?
2: Much as Sarah Wagner described in New Brunswick and Atlantic Canada, we see similar or identical problems and issues here in Ontario. Not only is there a lack of beds and extensive wait lists, there's also challenges in terms of supporting both people living with dementia and their families to even navigate the process of getting on a wait list and exploring what their options are.
0: What does that process look like? I think for people who are outside of this, they don't have any experience with this until suddenly they are confronted with the reality that this is what they need to do, that a loved one needs to find care and they're trying to figure out where to go. So what is that like?
2: Yeah. So in Ontario, long-term care home beds and homes themselves, so they're provincially regulated, licensed, and subsidized by the Ministry of Health. So for families that are looking to waitlist their loved one, they are going to contact Ontario Health at Home, which is a government home care program, to initiate an application or an assessment for application. And then they are going to, you know, be waiting, you know, often months and sometimes years in order to get a bed. And all of the crisis and the angst around needing help now, but being then told to wait and basically figure it out with minimal supports from government and from subsidized systems is incredibly challenging.
0: What does that mean, figure it out?
2: It literally means, you know, figure out how you can cobble together some help, maybe from home care, government funded, but also looking at private options, or maybe some family members are leaving the workplace in order to care for their older loved ones.
0: And the private options are expensive, right?
2: They are.
0: We're talking about a lot of money here.
2: Absolutely.
0: Which requires sacrifice and hard conversations about how you're going to fund such a thing.
2: Mm-hmm.
0: How often is it that families are able to get the care that they need for their loved one?
2: The care is there, but it does require that sacrifice and that financial investment, as well as the mental load. Currently, our experience, my experience in helping families navigate, is that there are long-term care beds available for people in crisis. The challenge is there are thousands of Ontarians in crisis waiting for long-term care.
0: Which is a familiar story right across this country.
2: Absolutely.
0: What is in speaking with Sarah, she's talking about this being a systemic issue. Is this a systemic failure? How would you characterize how the system works?
2: Yes, I agree with everything that Sarah said. It's absolutely systemic. And part of the challenge that I've seen over my career is that people within the system who are often tasked with the responsibility of delivering good quality care often don't have the authority to influence the change that's needed.
0: But one of the most harrowing things about this story of Alice, I think, for people who are listening, is that they worry that their loved one is going to end up on this bureaucratic conveyor belt.
2: Mm-hmm.
0: It's remarkable language for the advocate to use. How do they go about avoiding that? How do they address that?
2: Yes. So I think the important point that you mentioned around that conveyor belt, it's connecting with a patient navigator, which is a bit of a technical term, but the idea is that the focus is on the person and the family, as opposed to a system navigator, which does tend to put people on a conveyor.
0: I mean, it says something, and I'm not suggesting that it's important that you're doing this work, but it says something that your work needs to exist, that we need to actually have somebody like you to hire you, presumably, so that you can help us navigate this system so I can figure out where my loved one is going to be in best care.
2: Yeah, it shouldn't be this hard. I shouldn't need to do this work. I'm grateful for the opportunity to do it and to have the skill and experience, but it shouldn't be this hard.
0: So if someone's listening and they're trying to figure out how they go about navigating the system, maybe they're in it now, maybe they're worried. We have an aging population. This is coming down the road.
2: Mm-hmm.
0: What do you say to them?
2: Absolutely know that you're not alone, that what you are experiencing is being experienced by others, but it is unique to you and your family.
0: And practically, what can they do right in this moment?
2: So first things first, reach out to Ontario Health at Home in order to find out what government subsidized tax dollar funded services are available. And then if need be, look for a patient navigator, an elder care navigator, which like myself would be part of the private funded system.
0: How busy are you in this work?
2: Very busy.
0: Really?
2: Yes.
0: And when people come to you, what sort of state are they in? Have they tried to go through the system already and they're frustrated and chewed up, or are they coming at you thinking, we know we're going to need somebody, we need to get you on side?
2: Yes. Both the system and the families I work with are highly reactive. So they're in crisis mode, they're overwhelmed, they're stressed, there may be family relation strife, and one person being responsible for navigating or managing the help, but they're desperate.
0: This is really hard. Just the last point on this, is your sense, I mentioned the aging population, that this will get worse before, if it gets better?
2: Yes, we know this. This is not new information. This is not a surprise. We need to fix this now.
0: Margo, thank you.
2: Thank you.
0: Margo McWhorter is a registered occupational therapist, founder of Inclusive Aging. She was with me here in our Toronto studio. As I mentioned, this is a story that goes right across this country. We've been talking about New Brunswick, Ontario. Dan Levitt is a seniors advocate for British Columbia. He is in Seychelles, British Columbia. How worried are you that seniors with dementia in your province are just as vulnerable as the seniors we've been hearing elsewhere?

0: on holding systems and agencies to account for what's needed right across the board when we look at seniors in BC and Canada.
1: Let's take a look at that need. Almost a year ago, you flagged the large and shortage of long-term care beds for seniors in British Columbia. The provincial average wait time list has grown by something like, 98% or something like that?
0: Yeah. So when we look at the number of people on our provincial wait list, we've seen almost a 200% increase. Last year, there were 7,000 people on the wait list. Currently, the current numbers are almost 8,000 people. And they used to wait just 6 years ago, 5 months. Now they're waiting 10 months. And others are trying to manage this situation at home in situations that are no longer safe or sustainable. And that's putting more pressure on the hospitals where beds are used by people who could be better cared for at home or in long-term care. And the burden's being placed on family caregivers. And they're under significant physical, emotional, and financial strain.
1: By 2036, the shortage of long-term care beds in your province alone will be 16,000. Is that right?
0: Yeah, we're going to need 16,000 beds. We're currently short 2,000. We'll be short 7,000 in 5 years. And there's no provincial plan past 2030. And so by 2036, we're going to need an additional 16,000 beds just to keep up with the current demand.
1: What do people do while they are on the wait list? Margo talked a little bit about this, and we heard this from Sarah as well. What are people doing while they are waiting?
0: Well, many seniors and their caregivers are right on the brink. They've been on this journey for far too long, not getting enough supports. It affects them tremendously. And for some of them, there's no light at the end of the tunnel because they don't hear enough information about how long they're going to have to wait. And when that bed becomes available, they have a short period of time to place their loved one there. And it's often in the community or a town where they have to drive to go visit their family member. Mm.
1: The BC government had pledged to build 5,400 long-term care beds, and the plans were actually in the works for new facilities in communities across the province. And then the premier, David Eby, put those plans on hold. The language that the province used was that the initiative was being repaced. What did that tell you? Repacing.
0: When I saw this in the budget lockup, I was very concerned and upset to frankly hear that seniors care was being put on the shelf. And currently those projects have been canceled as they recalibrate what the design guidelines look like and try to bring the cost down to make them more affordable at a time when there's significant pressure on the provincial budget. But this is putting the pressure on a system that already has a very long wait list and that's only going to get longer as our aging demographic arrives on our shores. Now's not the time to be slowing down the building of long-term care in our province. We need to see a concerted effort to have a provincial plan for long-term care. We must see those projects in next year's budget, and we must see a provincial plan to make sure the infrastructure's need is built and there for an aging demographic when the need arises.
1: Each province has its own healthcare system, but broadly, if we're talking about this as a national issue, what are you most concerned about? Because the stories from New Brunswick and Ontario and BC, I'm sure, are familiar to people in Saskatchewan and in Manitoba and in Newfoundland and beyond. What are you most concerned about?
0: Well, first of all, seniors care generally doesn't fall within the Canada Health Act, and each province, as you mentioned, does it slightly differently. And the story that we heard out of New Brunswick with Alice and the story that you mentioned at the top of the segment, those are far too common. We have an informational referral line in our office. We hear about these kinds of stories all the time, and we're going to hear more stories like that unless we build that infrastructure that's needed, both in the communities where seniors live, so more overnight respite care, more adult day programs, more affordable home support, and certainly more options for long-term care and assisted living and supportive housing. It's going to be needed right across Canada, whether you're living in metropolitan cities or in rural and remote Canada.
1: I have to let you go, but is your sense, and maybe you know the repacing speaks to that, but is your sense that governments are taking this on with the urgency that is demanded?
0: We have to be treating seniors just like we do other health conditions and other populations and ensuring that system is there and things like access to those no medications that are available for people who have dementia. Mm. They're very promising, but we've got to make sure that infrastructure is there for all Canadians.
1: Dan, good to speak with you. Thank you very much.
0: Anytime, Matt.
1: Dan Levitt is the BC senior advocate. He was in Seychelles, British Columbia. This is, as I said, a national story.

0: and a familiar one and an unsettling one for so many people. We'd love to hear from you and your experience in terms of trying to find appropriate long-term care for your loved ones or yourself. You can email us, thecurrent@cbc.ca. You're listening to The Current Review on CBC Radio 1. I'm Matt Galloway. Canada's national men's cricket team is playing matches this week in King City, Ontario, which is north of Toronto, trying to qualify for the Cricket World Cup. But you won't be able to catch any of those games in person, not because they're sold out, but because no one will be there. On Friday, Cricket Canada announced that all tickets for the event would be cancelled. This comes during a period of intense turmoil for the game in Canada. CBC's The Fifth Estate recently revealed a string of serious allegations against former officials from Cricket Canada. They include match fixing, interference by organized crime, and corruption. Last week, shots were fired at the house of Cricket Canada's president, Arvinder Khosa, the second time that's happened in as many months. Last Monday, the International Cricket Council announced it had suspended Cricket Canada and taken over its finances due to what they called serious breaches of its membership obligations. Stephen D'Souza is a co-host for The Fifth Estate. He has been reporting on this. What do we know about why all of these tickets were canceled and nobody will be able to watch Canada try to qualify for the Cricket World Cup?
1: So this event involves three countries, the U.S., Canada, and the Netherlands. And from a source, we were told that the Dutch actually expressed concerns about their safety playing here. We also know that the International Cricket Council had been considering this move for a few days. And we believe it's partly a concern about some of the allegations that we've been bringing up in our investigation, which involves organized crime having some sort of influence around Cricket Canada. There's also been a fear about the potential for match fixing. And I think the fear is that having people on the grounds could lead to people at the event trying to attempt to influence the matches. Mm-hmm. But the thing is, Matt, we never actually got an official reason because the ICC never actually put out a statement, the International Cricket Council, and they never responded to our attempts to get any information.
0: And this comes after the ICC, the International Cricket Council, announced those sanctions against Cricket Canada, right?
1: That's right, yeah. And I mean, that was a long time coming, and I know we only have a few minutes here. I don't want to take up the entire show going through the pretty much 2 years of chaos, corruption, mismanagement. You know, the Cricket Canada had these issues that have really gone unchecked for so long that it kind of reached a breaking point. And our documentary in April kind of shed a light on some of these issues, but I'll just go through a list of some of them just to give you a sense of the turmoil that Cricket Canada was going through. There were allegations of match fixing by a former national team coach against the president, the CEO, and a board member of Cricket Canada. They all denied the allegations. There was another former national coach, one who many felt brought respectability to the program and actually made Canada competitive on the world stage. He was fired, and he says it's because he wouldn't allow interference from similar people on the board. That's currently going through a legal process now. There was a controversy around the appointment of the CEO. The board basically handed the job to a fellow board member who they all knew was about to be charged with theft and fraud for his time running a cricket league in Calgary. Mm-hmm. He denies those allegations and he's set to go to trial later this year. And there's also financial problems. For more than a decade, Cricket Canada was misfiling its financial statements with the federal government. And then they're also filing misleading financial reports to the ICC, which is actually the body that gives them most of their revenue. Cricket Canada has been embroiled in nasty battles with the provincial cricket associations. They went to court in BC. The provincial bodies took Cricket Canada to court in BC. And the judge, when he ruled on this case, really summed up the dysfunction. He said it was an organization engaged in multiple civil wars and squabbles fueled by egos and ambitions. And it was so bad, he almost considered bringing a receiver in to take over the organization. But instead, he ordered a special meeting in which the entire leadership of Cricket Canada was overhauled. And in all of this, Matt, the players were the ones paying the price. Mm-hmm. There was issues over pay and their contracts. And, you know, the national team's performance suffered and the organization's reputation has taken a massive hit.
0: All of this plus links to organized crime as well?
1: Mm-hmm. Yeah, and so in our investigation, when we started it, we were looking into those allegations of match fixing and corruption, and we came across something we never expected as we started digging and talking to people, which was that people were afraid to talk to us. And the fear came from threats that people in the cricket world were getting from people who claimed to be representing organized crime, specifically the Bishnoi Gang, which, you know, an Indian-based organization that's been declared a terrorist entity in Canada. And there was an incident where a former high-level official at Cricket Canada had his home shot at. It was an attempted extortion. There was another incident where two local players in BC threatened a national team player, claiming they represented the Bishnoi gang. And they basically told him, allegedly, to support the rise of certain players on the national team. And one of the people that they were told that he was told he had to support would later become Canada's captain, Dilpreet Bajwa. And it appears the goal, at least from what our investigation, in the sense we're getting, is that these sort of outside influences wanted to choose the players that were going to be on the national team. Mm. So it appears that they could use these players to influence and fix matches down the road.
0: I mean, match fixing is such a toxic thing to introduce. This is one of the most popular sports in the world. And you go to a cricket match believing that things are on the up and up, that the teams are taking the pitch and playing a match against each other. And the winner will be determined by who is better on that pitch. What did you hear about why the system is so vulnerable to something like match fixing, where people could try to throw a match?
1: Yeah, and it's interesting because we learned a bit of the nuance about match fixing, which it isn't always about throwing the entire match. There's things called spot fixing or session fixing, where they're only affecting a certain portion of the game or a small part of the game. So if we think about baseball, think about, you know, a Blue Jays pitcher. If you knew that in the fifth inning he was going to throw a wild pitch to the second batter, you know, and you were able to bet on that. So there's things like that. It doesn't necessarily impact the entire game, but it certainly takes away from the credibility of what's happening on the field. And, you know, one of the things we learned was in February at the World Cup, that captain, Dilpreet Bajwa, he was involved in an incident where he threw a no-ball, which is sort of an illegal delivery, but it's often flagged as spot fixing. And he's now under investigation by the ICC's anti-corruption unit, and was interviewed and had his phone searched. And so, you know, there's a lot of things, and we of course asked him for comment, and he never got back to us, but it's really a case where cricket has had a long, sort of long and sad history when it comes to match fixing. And it's happened at the high levels with a lot of pretty much every country that plays cricket internationally. But it's happened less so for the big countries in recent years, because there's been a lot of sort of legitimate money that's come in and players are paid very well. And so when players are paid well, there's less incentive for them to be influenced by outside forces. But so what's happened is a lot of organized crime has turned to smaller countries, and smaller, relatively speaking, in terms of talent level and money. So smaller countries like Canada, where the players are more susceptible to these sort of offers because they're not getting paid full time to play cricket. And I talked to a man named Devesh Shankar, who is an independent cricket journalist. And he talked about what happens when players are not paid a salary that they can survive on.
2: There are two things can happen. One thing is they have to go and do other jobs, part-time jobs, which is also not very well paid. And when the players are not well paid, there is a opportunity for the corruption to get in. And that's why we are hearing in associate country, that a lot of players are getting bribed for sport fixing. So this is also one of the risks we are taking by not paying our players or compensating them enough.
0: Stephen, you mentioned some of the violence that has surrounded this and people's houses being shot up. Last month, a man in Surrey, British Columbia, with alleged ties to the Bishnoi gang and Cricket Canada was killed in a targeted shooting. Late last week, the president of Cricket Canada's house was shot at for the second time. How are people who are in this game reacting to this violence?
1: There's a lot of fear, a lot of confusion going on right now. I mean, our documentary had allegations against the president that he was tied to some of those people claiming to be members of the Bishnoi gang. But that didn't deter people from electing him as the president, even though they knew of these allegations prior to the meeting where he was elected. We also know that he's connected to that man that was killed last month, who was allegedly a key figure in the Bishnoi gang. And so the president, of course, has denied any involvement with organized crime or match fixing, but there are some people who simply, especially at the higher levels and the administrative levels, just refuse to believe that things are as bad as we've been reporting and just want to try to continue as normal. But then there are a lot of others who have just sort of lost hope and felt that there's nowhere left to go now in the sport and kind of feel lost. I think, when they see this, and just really, really despondent with the state of the game.
0: In some ways, international cricket authorities, the ICC, has taken the keys away from Cricket Canada. What does Cricket Canada say it's doing to address these allegations?
1: So before the ICC took over, Cricket Canada had just undergone a leadership change. They just had an annual general meeting and they had voted in new leadership. The president, Arvinder Khosla, became president. And Cricket Canada said they were undergoing a number of corrective steps. They actually created this independent committee with an outsider, a former athlete turned sports lawyer named Dasha Paragovida. And they gave them a timeline for making recommendations. But the thing is, we've seen this kind of thing before where, and I don't want to sound too cynical, but Cricket Canada will put out a very well-worded, professional-sounding statement saying it's doing all the right things, but then it never really backs it up. Mm. The key here now is that they do have a new board in place, and so there is a feeling in the cricket world that people should give them some time to actually try to right the ship. The problem is, of course, as you mentioned, is the ICC is technically running things. Yeah. So they've given Cricket Canada conditions to meet for reinstatement, and they'll be monitoring those. But again, one of the problems here is that there's not a lot of transparency from Cricket Canada, or especially from the ICC. So we don't know what those conditions are, and we don't really know what the timeline is.
0: It's interesting. You read about this story. Your reporting has gone all over the world. And so you read about these headlines in international journalistic outlets as well. What has this done to the reputation of Canada within the cricket world?
1: Yeah, it's taken a major hit. And it's interesting, too, because Canada not too long ago was seen as an emerging power and that it was on the up and up and ready to take on some of the big countries in cricket. But all of that seems like a mirage right now. And everything that we've been talking about has really set the country back. And I spoke with a man named Derek Pereira, who used to play for the national team and now runs a cricket association here in Ontario. And I asked him about that very question. Take a listen to what he said.
3: Commercially, it puts us in a bad position to sell the organization, to sell the sport. And then overall, I mean, you know, I do have friends from around the world that are involved in cricket within their countries, and it's almost like become a laughingstock. You know, I get sent, you know, memes with, you know, Cricket Canada, and it doesn't express really what's happening here, especially at the grassroots and the local level. There's some amazing cricketers here in Canada that deserve better.
0: Just finally end with that, the grassroots and the local level. You and I are both in the Greater Toronto Area, and there was a story a few years ago of municipalities that were converting baseball diamonds into cricket pitches because so many people wanted to play cricket. This is a sport that young people across the country are getting involved in. What does a cloud like this hanging over the sport mean for those players at the grassroots level?
1: Well, you have a lot of parents now who are wondering whether they should be putting their kid in cricket or whether they should be spending the money they are for a sport where it's not about how good your child is. It's who they know, or do they need to have connections to gangsters to succeed in the sport? And so we've heard from local officials that, you know, parents are concerned about this. And, you know, I use the analogy of where soccer is in Canada right now. You know, the World Cup's beginning this week, and look at how well Canada's doing on the international stage in soccer. Administration levels cleaned up there and really helped take that energy at the grassroots and convert it to talent and success on the world stage. And I think that could happen with cricket. There is such a grassroots surge in the game. There is so much talent in all of these fields when you're driving around the city and seeing these players playing, but they're being shortchanged by the people at the top. And that's the feeling that a lot of people have, and the feeling, you know, one of the reasons why I wanted to do this story was that we want to see the sport flourish, and we felt that people were being let down by what was happening at the top. And so we're hoping our reporting, which, as you mentioned, has gone around the world, will help impact that.
0: It is a wild story. Stephen, good to talk to you about this. Thank you very much.
1: My pleasure. Thank you.
0: Stephen D'Souza is co-host of CBC's The Fifth Estate. You're listening to The Current Review on CBC Radio 1. I'm Matt Galloway. Now to a very different story about a very different sport. It has been a magical playoff run for the New York Knicks. The long-suffering basketball team has steamrolled its competition over the last month. The Knicks are now up 2-1 in the NBA Finals against the San Antonio Spurs. And should that team from New York wind up winning the NBA championship, it would be the first time in more than 50 years, and fans in New York can't get enough.
4: Everywhere you go, you see Knicks. You see a jersey, you see a hat. Everyone is a Knicks fan, and we're in the finals. It's never happened in my lifetime, and I love it.
5: This is absolutely amazing. I'm loving it. This is I'm taking pictures of New Yorkers of all things. I'm loving it. I'm loving all the, everybody coming out loving the Knicks again.
0: The streets of New York have been packed after every game, although on Monday the mood deflated somewhat. The Knicks lost at home, and that loss came with U.S. President Donald Trump in the stands for the first time. It was a visit that didn't go over well with some fans.
6: Honestly, I feel like it's kind of disrespectful in a sense, because like all of the Knicks fans, like we have this certain type of culture trying to like just enjoy the game and be like, it, like there's like a certain togetherness of like being at the game and celebrating. Someone coming like that, like it really just seems like he's just trying to grab his own attention. He just wants to be in the spotlight for something that really has nothing to do with him. And it's kind of ruining like everyone. I've talked to multiple people and we're all seeing like, it's really ruining the vibe.
0: Tonight is game four, once again at Madison Square Gardens. Alex Day is an independent New York sports journalist who's been covering the New York Knicks run. You were in the Garden on Monday night. What was it like?
7: Yeah, it was a pretty incredible atmosphere. I was so grateful to be there. I was working with a ticket company called TickPick, and they had me in the building for the first NBA Finals game in Madison Square Garden since 1999. It was a pretty surreal atmosphere between that the fact that there's the first game there in forever and the president being there. So it took over an hour to get in. People paid a lot for their tickets. The president was promptly booed during the anthem. And then the Knicks winning streak, which was at 13 games, just has been a surreal ride over the last 6 weeks, came to an end. So it was a weird night. The atmosphere was great, but the Knicks, between losing and never going on a big run, the crowd never really erupted as Madison Square Garden crowd would.
0: People were saying that Trump jinxed the team. What do you think about that?
7: You know, whether he did or didn't, to shut down Midtown Manhattan for hours to then fall asleep in the second quarter of the game, those are just facts.
0: The city seems to be electric right now. And I want to talk about that in a moment. But here is a little bit of Knicks superfan, legendary rapper Fat Joe, talking about how the team has brought your city together.
8: This has been, I've seen Hasidic Jews break dancing with black kids outside the stadium. This is the greatest unification you've ever seen of this New York City in your life since 9/11. This is insane. I got a friend, he puts a screen in his backyard. He said the whole neighborhood, people he never talked to in his life, is walking through his house, opening the refrigerator. This is like, this is unbelievable, man.
0: I love Fat Joe. The screen in the backyard is a thing, right? I've seen these photos. You have viewing parties in Central Park. You have people who are at a laundromat on the curbside, on a fold-up chair at the barbershop, in a bodega. Tell me about the scenes in New York and how this run has brought people together.
7: Yeah, what Fat Joe said sounds hyperbolic, but it's true. And New York is a basketball town. You know, we have over 9 professional teams here between all sports, but for every Yankees fan, there's a Mets fan. For every New York Giants fan, there's a Jets fan. And with the Brooklyn Nets only coming to New York in the last 10, 15 years, this is a Knicks town. Everyone can agree on the Knicks. And every corner you turn, there's a basketball court. And the sport means so much to the people of New York, and the team means so much. And the drought has been terrible, not winning since 1973. And everywhere you look, there is Knicks stuff. Whether you're going into your bagel shop and they've got blue and orange bagels, or there are people in my building that I've walked past for years and then they're wearing all Knicks stuff. And for the first time in years, you start talking to them because they're wearing Knicks stuff. It is, sports have a really beautiful way of unifying people. But for a team like the Knicks in a city like New York, where it just means so much and we've been so desperate, I can really compare it to Toronto with the Maple Leafs. Mm. You know, hockey is the sport in Toronto, right? Yeah, you guys care about hockey more than anything. And a marquee original six franchise like the Leafs haven't won since 1963. And it sounds incomprehensible, but that's really the same thing with the Knicks. It's been since 1973, since Walt Clyde Frazier and Willis Reed won. And we're desperate. We really are.
0: Leafs won in 67. So, it's worth saying we're not as terrible as some people might think, but yes, terrible still. Why were the Knicks so bad and what turned them around?
7: So the Knicks were great in the 90s and they couldn't get over the hump. They ran into Michael Jordan teams more often than not. They lost in the finals twice. They couldn't get over the hump. At the turn of the century, it's been not only bad, but at times a circus. James Dolan took over owning the team from his father and inherited Cablevision, inherited Madison Square Garden, thus owning the Knicks and the Rangers. And the combination of a lot of losing teams, it's really been dysfunction on every level, from ownership to front office to coaching staff to players. And there have been a myriad of stories. The one that sticks out to me to just show how at times embarrassing it's been on a national level was in 2017, when the owner, James Dolan, had a feud with one of their stars from the 90s, Charles Oakley. Mm-hmm. And in a nationally televised game on ESPN, had Oakley removed, physically removed from the game, had five security guards grabbing each one of his limbs and carrying him out of MSG. They had to stop the game. And this is for a franchise icon. So it's been hard. And they've had some 17-win seasons up until really post-COVID and this resurgence Knicks have had over the last couple of years. They won one playoff series in over 20 years. And it's been either bad or embarrassing. And right now, they're good and they have their act together.
0: They're up against, and they have a great player in Jalen Brunson, but they're up against perhaps the best player in the world, right?
7: Yes.
0: Tell me a little bit about, we just have a couple of minutes left, but tell me a little bit about the actual rivalry between these two teams.
7: Look, the league is in Victor Wembanyama's hands for the future. He is an alien. He is incredible. And he is a worthy face of the league. He will be around for a long time to come. And his combination of not just size, because we've seen other players with his height, like Yao Ming or even Shaq in many ways, but the way he can move like a guard and affect the game in so many ways, he is unlike anything we've ever seen before. So I would say the consensus feeling among Knicks fans is this guy is going to be around for a long time. He's 22. The league will be his. But right now, this is our time. You know, this is our window. This is our best team that we've, you know, everything has culminated to this moment. So the league is in great hands with Victor Wembanyama, but this is the Knicks' time right now.
0: So I don't want to get ahead of ourselves because there's a game tonight that's not going to stitch anything up. But if the Knicks were to win, what would happen in your city?
7: You know, it's been a bit tempered after some of the actions we saw after game three, where there were 21 arrests and a lot of Knicks fans turned violent. There will probably be a couple people who make really bad headlines, and I hope that doesn't take away from the unity and jubilation in the city right now. But if you're over 60, you saw the Knicks win a long time ago, and you've been wanting that feeling back your whole life. And if you're under 60, you've been craving this moment because you've never felt it before. There will be tears, there will be celebrating. If they win, you will see one of the greatest parades after a sports championship we've ever seen in any sport. And I would imagine the whole city would take off of work and pack the Canyon of Heroes and shower these 15 guys with love that they deserve. I think the one other part of the story that should be mentioned is that this team is extremely likable. The core of the team played together in college. They won national championships together at Villanova, and they've somehow been assembled here in the NBA. So you have this kind of high school AAU basketball feel on the world's biggest stage. They're humble, they're hungry, they know how to win. And even some of the other players they brought in have bought in. And you can feel the camaraderie, you can feel how much they love the city, and they feel like New Yorkers to New Yorkers.
0: It is fun to watch from a distance. We wish you the best of luck. Alex, good to talk to you. Thank you.
7: Thank you so much, and go Knicks.
0: Alex Day is a sports journalist. He is in New York City. You're listening to The Current Review on CBC Radio 1. I'm Matt Galloway. What's the weather like outside your door right now? Are you more likely to walk out of the door and check, look up into the sky? Or will you just open the weather app on your phone to see what's going on? A lot of us are pretty attached to our weather apps, even if the predictions on said apps aren't always bang on. Here is what our producer, Ann Penman, heard from people on the streets of Vancouver.
9: I literally check the weather app every morning, probably, especially if I'm going on a trip or something, that I'm always checking the weather app.
10: Oh, it's a bit addictive, really. because it tells me what I'm going to wear. To be honest, I look and see, okay, I can wear shorts or I can wear trousers or jackets.
11: I check them probably every day. Do I trust them? I feel like most of the time, yes. Sometimes they have been wrong, especially around when it's going to start raining, how much rain there's going to be.
12: It's very hit or miss. Like yesterday, it said, oh, it's going to be a sunny day. Prepare for some harsh sun. And it was raining sideways the entire day. So I'm not sure if I can trust them anymore.
0: Seems like a familiar comment. It is fair to say that many Canadians have obsessed about weather for a lot longer than we've had these apps on our phones. But in this digital era that we live in, having that information at our fingertips can make that obsession even more intense. This woman in Vancouver says she reached a bit of a tipping point this spring.
13: I found it quite addictive that I was constantly checking the weather, the hourly forecast, and I would be in a bit of paralysis about plans, and I had to keep changing my plans because the weather kept changing and it was getting to me and it was just ruining our days. So I just gave it up for Lent and I took it off my phone for 40 days and it's been very freeing ever since then. And now I have it back on my phone and I still check it just to sort of have an overview of what the weather looks like, but it doesn't control me anymore.
0: It doesn't control her anymore. Eddie Shear is a meteorologist who for many years was a chief meteorologist at NTV in Newfoundland and Labrador. He's now created his own weather platform, which includes an app, Shear Weather. He also posts about weather on his social media channels. He's in Torbay, Newfoundland and Labrador. If I open your app, it says that you're going to have a beautiful day in Torbay.
14: Yeah, it is, as we say in Newfoundland, split in the rocks, sunny today. should be close to 20 degrees. Nicest day we've had. Saturday was pretty nice, but it's been a pretty cool and kind of cloudy, damp spring. And I think a lot of us were here in Newfoundland, Labrador, we were waiting for some prolonged summer-like weather after a long winter.
0: How do you think these apps that we live with have changed our relationship with weather forecasting?
14: That's an interesting point because as a meteorologist, relying on an app for my forecast is something I didn't do. And really, I don't do even now, even though I have one. But it's funny because when I launched my app, because as I understood it, a lot of people utilize weather apps to get their forecast. I don't think I realized before that point how important weather apps are in the daily lives of so many people. You know, I don't want to say everyone, but a vast majority. And, you know, it's something that I think a lot of people are relying on. You know, every morning you get up, you look at the weather app instead of, you know, maybe going to social or turning on the news because we're just in a different, you know, era with respect to information. Mm. And the apps don't always give you a context, right? Which I think is what a lot of people who were complaining when you were hearing those clips from BC, I think we're alluding to.
0: What's the context that we're missing through the app?
14: Context in general. I mean, so you open a weather app and, you know, when it comes to weather, you know, our brains, at least in my opinion, are looking for, you know, pretty well like a yes or no answer. Can I wear shorts today? Yes or no. Is it going to rain today? Yes or no. Is it going to snow today? Yes or no. You know, when's it going to snow? How much is it going to snow? Is it going to be heavy? Those are the things you can't really get from a weather app. Mm. You know, some will show you, you know, snowfall rates and how much is expected per hour. But even when it comes to that kind of granular information, you know, it's not really possible to give that information with a lot of accuracy. Like you might see it and think it's accurate, but unfortunately, even in a world where weather forecasts are getting better, it's still really difficult to get those small details down. And that's where the value of a meteorologist comes into play.
0: You know, I have a few different apps on my phone and I will toggle between them trying to figure out which one is going to tell me the truth. Why are they so different?
14: Ultimately, I don't think any apps are lying to you necessarily. I think it just comes down to the source of the data. You know, Weather App A may use, like, let's say, Canadian weather model data. Weather App B may use European model data. Weather Model C may use some combination of them. And ultimately, it's how the, you know, the manufacturers and providers of the app, like, take that data, massage it, and feed it to you. But if, you know, one app is looking at one thing and one app is looking at another thing and the models are showing vastly different outcomes, then you're going to get a vastly different forecast for the same area, which is not exactly the most helpful when you're trying to make a critical decision. Maybe not about like, you know, going out to wear shorts today, but, you know, can I have, you know, my child's birthday party outside? Can I get married outside tomorrow? Those things get real frustrating when you're looking at, you know, differing sources of info that are really contrasting in what they're telling you.
0: You would know, having spent a lot of time in meteorology, that if somebody doesn't get the weather forecast they want, and the app says one thing, or the forecaster on television says one thing, and it turns out to be the complete opposite, they'll give you a piece of your mind and then some, right?
14: Oh, yeah.
0: How good are we at tolerating uncertainty when it comes to the forecast, do you think?
14: I think people are generally okay with uncertainty. I think it's how the uncertainty is communicated, which is where I think a lot of folks in the weather enterprise, you know, I'm going to lump myself in with that, you know, fall a little bit short. You know, it's hard to convey uncertainty without sounding uncertain yourself. And that's something when I was on TV, I played around with, is showing, you know, this is what this model thinks. This is what this model thinks for 3 days out. We'll see which one's right. But the overall reception from the public was like, we don't think you know what you're talking about when you do that. Mm-hmm. So, you know, I've made a point to say, just be honest and say, like, I don't know exactly what we're going to see, but the odds are high we're going to see some kind of significant weather, be it snow or rain or wind, in this time frame. And if you're in this area, prepare, you know, for potential impacts, and the forecast could change. And that's the part that I think we really need to harp on a little more, is that forecasts do change, especially in the short term, and more particularly so when we're looking at systems that are developing as they're moving into an area. And small changes in a developing area of low pressure, let's say, can have a really big difference in how much snow you get. I mean, think about, you know, Toronto, for instance. You have an area of low pressure going to track, you know, to your east, and all of a sudden, you know, 3 days out, you know, you're looking 30, 40, 50 centimeters of snow, and then it goes a little further east, and then that 30 to 40 turns into 10 within 48 hours. And that's because during that window, when we're making those forecasts, we weren't conveying all the possible outcomes and saying, hey, this is most likely, but these solutions are also possible. And it's important to know that they're maybe not just as likely, but maybe one's 60% and one's 40%. 40% is not zero.
0: We're out of time, but I have to ask you, because people will check these apps not just once a day. They won't check them in the morning. They'll look at them minute by minute, yeah. And they might check them minute by minute. Is that a healthy thing to do?
14: Weather doesn't change generally that quickly. So, you know, if you're checking your app, like, you know, every hour, like, you know, maybe the short range forecast might change a bit, because some apps can like use radar data and interpolate a forecast from that. But like weather computer models that we use globally, you know, roughly update every 6 to 8 hours. And so, you know, if you want to check it every 6 to 8 hours, you might see some pretty stark differences, but checking it every half hour, hour is not really going to be of a beneficial thing, you know, to you, at least in my opinion.
0: That's a good bit of advice. Enjoy your sunny day. Eddie, good to talk to you. Thank you.
14: Likewise. Thanks.
0: Eddie Scheer is a meteorologist in Torbay, Newfoundland, and Labrador, and creator of the Scheer Weather app. That's all the time we have for The Current Review. My name is Matt Galloway. 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
0: What makes Quebec dance and sing? Explore the freshest hits from Franco-Canadian communities, as well as new music from Francophone countries all over the world. And savor some classics from the past. Singer-songwriter Florence Kay is your guide on C'est Formidable. After the news.
3: From CBC News, the world this hour, I'm Neil Herland. Canada is one step closer to banning social media for children under 16. The federal government announced its long-awaited legislation meant to protect young Canadians online. Marina von Stackelberg has more.
4: We're failing our children. Enough is enough.
5: Culture Minister Mark Miller announcing a bill that would require social media platforms to ban users under the age of 16. But they could get an exemption if they bring in enough safeguards.
4: We need basic protection in place so every child in this country can be safe on platforms they use every day.
5: The law would require social media and AI chatbots to prevent children from viewing harmful content like pornography. Chatbots would need protocols in place for when a user says they plan to harm themselves or others. Social media companies would be required to label all fake content and remove any sexual content involving children or survivors of assault, and anything sexual posted without the person's consent. They'd have to act within 24 hours. A digital safety regulator will be created to enforce the rules. Marina von Stackelberg, CBC News, Ottawa.
3: Prime Minister Mark Carney is sounding much less certain about when the Gordie Howe Bridge will open.
6: Everyone's working hard to make sure the bridge is open as soon as possible. It takes a little longer, it'll take a little longer.
3: On Tuesday, Carney said the bridge between Detroit and Windsor, Ontario would open this week. But now the White House says no timeline has been finalized. In February, U.S. President Donald Trump said he wouldn't allow the bridge to open until the U.S. was compensated. Canada paid for the entire cost of construction using both American and Canadian steel, along with workers from both countries. The U.S. military says it carried out more strikes tonight on key Iranian targets. It comes after threats from U.S. officials that their military would punish Iran for dragging out peace talks. Iran is threatening to strike back, and there are conflicting reports on whether the Strait of Hormuz is open or closed. Sasha Petrasik reports.
7: Iran released video of missiles said to be fired at U.S. bases, vowing to drive the U.S. out of the Middle East. It's part of one of the most intense flare-ups in this conflict amid a very fragile ceasefire, one that's being tested again tonight. U.S. Secretary of Defense Pete Hegseth promised it would.
8: Those strikes that'll happen tonight will be strong. They will be clear.
7: Meanwhile, the flow of oil through the strategic Strait of Hormuz continues to be used as a weapon by both sides. The U.S. maintaining its blockade of Iranian ports and striking a tanker exporting oil. Iran exerting control over what gets out of the region. Though Trump says the U.S. has secretly been escorting ships through, getting 100 million barrels of oil out, he says, over the past weeks. Sasha Petrasik, CBC News, Toronto.
3: A doctor sentenced to 30 months in prison for selling ketamine to actor Matthew Perry is appealing his sentence, arguing he was operating as a drug dealer, not a physician, when he sold the drugs. Perry was a dual citizen of Canada and the U.S. He died in October 2023. According to a defense brief obtained by CBC, lawyers for Dr. Salvador Plasencia argued he was unfairly receiving a harsher sentence than his fellow defendants because he was a doctor. In the NBA Finals, the New York Knicks made a record comeback in Game 4 tonight. The team was 29 points down and turned it around.
9: That's it! It's over! The greatest comeback in NBA playoff history! The Knicks pull off the miracle comeback and lead it 3-1. Now one win away from a title!
3: The Knicks beat the San Antonio Spurs 107-106. And that's the CBC News.
10: Taking a look at the weather forecast in Calgary, a few showers with a chance of a thunderstorm in the evening, then partly cloudy and a low of 10 overnight. A mix of sun and cloud on Thursday with a chance of showers and a risk of a thunderstorm in the afternoon, a high of 17. Friday, cloudy with a chance of showers, a high of 12. In Lethbridge, mainly cloudy with a chance of showers and a risk of a thunderstorm in the evening, a low of 9 overnight. A mix of sun and cloud on Thursday with a chance of showers, risk of a thunderstorm in the afternoon, a high of 21. Friday, cloudy with a chance of showers and a high of 13.
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12: Salut et bienvenue à C'est Formidable. Je m'appelle Florence K et je suis très heureuse d'être en votre compagnie pour la prochaine heure. This is your Francophone Hour of the Week on CBC Music and CBC Radio. Today on the show, you'll hear disco-infused songs plus cover tunes with a whole new spin. But right now, everyone is talking about Charlotte Cardin. Here in Canada, but also around the world, and most especially in France, where she fills 15,000-seat venues. So, we know her as a fantastic musician, but she has also become a fashion idol. She modeled for years before her music career really took off, and now she's the face of huge brands like Levi's and L'Oréal. She also walked the runway alongside Kendall Jenner during last fall's Fashion Week. As an artist, she enjoys these fashion moments. She says that when she was younger and worked as a model, she sometimes felt out of place. Stories were told through her body, and she felt trapped. Her need to express her own stories is essential, and she now uses fashion as a playground for her storytelling. And here she is now with her latest single in French, Tant pis pour elle, too bad for her.

that was the French version of Lost by Angela Malouf. The song is all about those moments when love feels huge and a little shaky at the same time, when someone can make you feel strong and fragile all at once. This is Florence K on CBC Music and CBC Radio. Vous écoutez C'est Formidable. Coming up, Ellie Rose with a disco-infused track about a toxic workplace. But first, you know what I love? I love when artists draw from their favorites for inspiration. And the band Comment D'abord went way back, like to the time of the Bee Gees. They wanted that disco-funk groove. And to go with it, they finally decided to sing about love for the very first time. Which is kind of a big deal because Comment D'abord say that love is a topic they've always tried to dodge. Well, not this time. This next song is about that one-of-a-kind pull between two people. A powerful, sometimes irrational magnetism that just draws you in, even when nothing quite fits. It's that emotional tug you know if you've ever been wrapped up in a relationship, as strong as it is complicated. Here's Comment D'abord with Coucou, comment ça va? Or hello, how you doing?

looks that we hadn't heard from Ellie before. She takes on the corporate world and toxic workplaces. With her voice, she tells a story. The story of a woman who slams the door on a job that smothers her just to come back to life. She walks out and she steps into a whole new career path, one that actually suits who she is. Merci d'être à l'écoute de C'est Formidable sur les ondes de CBC Musique et CBC Radio. Je m'appelle Florence Cap. Coming up, a guided tour of Montreal. But first, back in 1991, a very young Céline Dion dropped what would become one of her biggest French language hits. It was called Je danse dans ma tête, or I dance inside my head. The song is iconic, especially for that unforgettable hook. Well, fast forward to today, and we've got something pretty cool. Hawa B gives the song her own spin. I call this a true revisit of the song because even the chords have changed. The groove is completely different, and if you go and listen to the original, you'll really hear just how creative Hawa B is. She brings fresh rhythm and soul to the classic. Hawa B also penned a sweet little dedication to Céline, in which she says that Céline is the queen of the world, nothing less. Here is Hawa B with Je danse dans ma tête, or I dance inside my head.

That was Sans Faille or Without a Crack by Marc-Antoine. He sings that his ego used to be huge, that he thought he was above it all, especially when it came to love. But then his girlfriend left him, and that's what made him realize he was wrong. He sings that he's vulnerable, that he's sensitive, that he really, really misses her, and that he finally shut his ego up. He's a changed man now, and he begs her to come back. This is C'est Formidable, votre émission hebdomadaire de musique francophone sur CBC Music et CBC Radio. I'm Florence K. I live in Montreal, and even though I complain about the winters every year, I love, love, love, love this city. It's messy sometimes, a little chaotic, and yes, the potholes are every bit as bad as people say. But Montreal is also one of the coolest, most fun, and most beautiful cities around. I'm not the only Montrealer who feels that way. And once you spend time here, you kind of get why. There's a beautiful mountain in the middle of the city called Mont Royal. It's surrounded by neighborhoods that all have completely different personalities and an amazing mix of cultures and languages. And we switch between French and English without even thinking about it. There's the St. Lawrence River, Le Fleuve Saint-Laurent, all these beautiful historic streets in Le Vieux Montréal, or the Old Montreal, incredible food, music everywhere, and if you want to escape into nature or go skiing, you don't even have to drive that far. Musician David Campana says his number one pick is Notre-Dame Street in Saint-Henri, near where jazz legend Oscar Peterson grew up. It's one of those streets where you can spend an entire afternoon wandering around antique shops, grabbing brunch, stopping for a drink, and just soaking up the vibe. If you check it out when you come to Montreal, you might even run into David Campana himself. And here he is with Like That.

I loved that bass line. It's super simple, super groovy, and mixed way up front in the track. Sometimes that's all it takes to give a song that little je ne sais quoi. That was Sourire à la mort, or Smile at Death, by Charles Antoine. Je vous remercie d'écouter ces formidables sur CBC Music et CBC Radio avec moi, Florence K. Have you ever heard of Memramcook? It's a small village in New Brunswick, about 20 kilometers southeast of Moncton, but it carries a whole lot of history. The Mi'kmaq lived there long before the first Acadian families arrived. Then came the deportation of 1755, when the village was destroyed. But after the Treaty of Paris, Memramcook became one of the rare places where Acadian refugees actually returned home. It's even known as the cradle of the New Acadia. And the name Memramcook itself comes from Mi'kmaq. It means crooked river, because the river there twists and bends. Memramcook also happens to be singer-songwriter Caroline Savoie's favorite village. She chose to rehearse her new show there and get ready for her tour. Maybe some of that Memramcook magic found its way into the music too? Here's Caroline Savoie with Million, or 1001.

That was Dis-moi or Tell Me by Maud. In the song, she opens up about going through a difficult period while still trying to hang on to a little hope. This is C'est Formidable on CBC Music and CBC Radio. I'm Florence Ka. Coming up, you'll hear from a duo that really didn't get along before finding their way to beautiful melodies. But first, one Nessa was born in Algeria and grew up in Montreal on hip-hop music. That's because her older brothers introduced her to legendary French rap groups like IAM and Funky Family, which had a huge influence on her sound. And music isn't one Nessa's only world either. She graduated from Concordia University, majoring in political science and minoring in creative writing. Here she is with Suis-moi, or Follow Me.

that was Deluge or Downpour by Conifère. The duo is made up of Arthur Bourdon-Desrochers and Renaud McCarthy, and their story together is actually pretty funny. They say that when they first met in college and started playing music together, they really didn't get along at all. They now joke that it's because they saw each other as competition. But somewhere along the way, the harmony they found in the music started to spill over into their personal relationship, and these days, they're great friends. Vous écoutez C'est Formidable on CBC Music and CBC Radio. Je m'appelle Florence Kahn. Boredom. We all have a different relationship with it. And honestly, the older I get, the more I appreciate it. With all the responsibilities adulthood brings, work, family, emails, errands, constant stimulation, I've started seeing boredom as a chance to let my brain breathe a little. But in my 20s and early 30s, I could not stand being bored, like at all. I always had to be doing something. And that's exactly how Virginie B describes herself. She says the best way to explain her relationship with music is that she gets bored really easily. And that's why she can't stop creating. And honestly, we're not complaining. Here's Virginie B with Rivière or River.

That was Rivière, or River, by Virginie B. And that's what ends our show today. C'est Formidable is your weekly hour of francophone music on CBC Music and CBC Radio. I'm Florence K, and I love to share my favorite francophone songs with you every week. Un immense merci à ma merveilleuse équipe, producer Pete Maury, senior producer Sonia Arab, and executive producer Mark MacArthur. Merci d'avoir été avec nous, et à la semaine prochaine. Thank you for being with us, and I'll see you next week.

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4: After a stabbing in Northern Ireland, there has been an explosion of anti-immigrant violence. A city councillor in Belfast tells us there's no excuse for that, especially when the victim's own family is pleading for calm.
5: From CBC News, The World This Hour, I'm Neil Herland. The federal government has tabled its legislation to make social media safer for children. It includes an age restriction on the platforms unless companies can prove they're safe. Marina von Stackelberg has reaction.
6: It's sad that it took so long, but I'm glad that something is in place for our future.
7: Carol Todd says she's been waiting since her child's death for Canada to protect youth from the dangers of social media. 14 years ago, her teenage daughter Amanda died by suicide after she was cyberbullied and blackmailed online. The federal government's new Safe Social Media Act would require platforms to ban users under the age of 16. Companies could be exempt if they bring in safeguards. The law would also require AI chatbots to prove how they'll intervene if a user plans to harm themselves or others. Culture Minister Mark Miller says Canadian kids need basic protections online.
8: Parents cannot face these challenges alone, and the safety of children can't be an afterthought.
7: In a statement, Meta, the company behind Facebook and Instagram, calls social media bans counterproductive. Marina von Stackelberg, CBC News, Ottawa.
5: There are subtle warning signs of trouble ahead for Republicans in this year's U.S. midterm elections. Even among some of U.S. President Donald Trump's most enthusiastic supporters, the CBC's Katie Simpson reports from San Antonio.
9: The people that voted for Trump are just very fed up.
10: Conservative influencer Savannah Stone is so frustrated with President Donald Trump. She says she will not be voting in the U.S. midterms.
9: He made it seem like everything was going to become more affordable. Now the economy's worse. He promised no more wars in the Middle East.
10: Stone was a featured speaker at the Turning Point USA Women's Leadership Summit this past weekend in San Antonio. Criticism of Trump is rare among these voters, who tend to support Republicans no matter the president's controversies, according to John Taylor, a political science professor at the University of Texas.
11: They tend to just decide it doesn't matter as much as the idea that we want a more faithful, more godly country.
10: If there is a splintering of this movement, it could be a blow to the Republican Party that is trying to recreate the broad coalition of support that re-elected Trump in 2024. Katie Simpson, CBC News, San Antonio, Texas.
5: Well, after more than five decades, Haiti is finally returning to the FIFA World Cup stage. The historic achievement is sparking excitement across Montreal, home to Canada's largest Haitian diaspora. From cookouts to watch parties, people are coming together. Natalia Weixel reports.
12: At Hans Coiffeur Barbershop in Montreal's Villeray neighborhood, barber Adam Gregory Sereme is getting ready to celebrate his home country of Haiti.
13: I'm 100% behind my country. I'm supporting it.
12: Sereme says he's 100% behind his team and that his love for the game runs deep.
13: Samedi, ce serait une autre chose.
12: Sereme says he's anxiously awaiting Haiti's first World Cup match against Scotland this Saturday. To celebrate, he'll be organizing a cookout at his shop. At the cultural center Maison d'Haïti, preparations are already underway to host an official watch party for nearly 500 people. Executive Director Arcel Apollon says it's just one of many gatherings taking place in the city for people of all ages.
14: The younger generation who's never been to Haiti or who's only seen negative images of Haiti, and now finally they get to see positive images of Haiti.
12: Apollon says win or lose, Haitian pride in Montreal is at an all-time high. Natalia Weixel, CBC News, Montreal.
5: Toronto Blue Jays pitcher Max Scherzer came off the injured list tonight and quickly reached another milestone during a game against Philly.
15: strike three called, and Schwarber knew it. And for Max Scherzer, that is a milestone strikeout as well.
5: Max Scherzer now has 3,500 strikeouts. He's the 11th pitcher in MLB history to achieve this. But despite the record, the Phillies beat the Jays 7-4. And that is your World This Hour. I'm Neil Herland.
16: Taking a look at the weather forecast in Calgary, a few showers with a chance of a thunderstorm in the evening, then partly cloudy and a low of 10 overnight. A mix of sun and cloud on Thursday with a chance of showers and a risk of a thunderstorm in the afternoon, a high of 17. Friday, cloudy with a chance of showers, a high of 12. In Lethbridge, mainly cloudy with a chance of showers and a risk of a thunderstorm in the evening, a low of 9 overnight. A mix of sun and cloud on Thursday with a chance of showers, risk of a thunderstorm in the afternoon, a high of 21. Friday, cloudy with a chance of showers and a high of 13.
17: Hello, I'm Nora Young, sitting in for Neil Cooksall.
4: Good evening, I'm Chris Howden. This is As It Happens, the Midnight Edition. Tonight,
17: Belfast burning. A city councillor in the Northern Irish city appeals for calm after a night of violent anti-immigrant rioting in which families were forced from their homes by arson.
4: Doctor knows breast. The government says a brand new task force will update the country's cancer screening guidelines after the last group was disbanded due to a controversial recommendation on mammograms.
17: Digital age. In a new online harms bill, Ottawa proposes a social media ban for kids under 16. And an expert advisor to the government tells us what it would take to make that idea a reality.
4: Go big, but stay home. You may not have heard of the rock star Carlos Indio Solari, but right now Argentina is mourning the truly massive homegrown hero.
17: Picture imperfect. A French woman has won Icelandair's World's Worst Photographer contest, and now she'll put her lack of talent to the test in one of the most photogenic places on Earth.
4: And a word to the clockwise. Scientists are left stunned by a study that suggests humans have an innate tendency to turn left, even when we're feeling all right. As it happens, the Wednesday edition, radio that puts the left in left to our own devices.

0: It started with a brutal knife attack caught on camera in North Belfast. The victim is in hospital, and the man charged with attempted murder in that attack is a 30-year-old asylum seeker from Sudan. Last night, ensuing anti-immigrant street protests turned violent as masked men blocked streets and set fires. One group stormed a home where they thought an immigrant family lived, claiming they were liberating it. Some families, including children, had to be escorted away by emergency responders after their homes were set ablaze. Paul Doherty is a city councillor in Belfast. That's where we reached him.
1: Paul, can you give our listeners a sense of what it was like as you were out on the streets of Belfast at the height of the violence last night?
2: Yeah, I was on the ground across Belfast last night, and the violence we witnessed throughout was appalling. It was deeply disturbing. And throughout the course of last night, through the night, and right throughout today, we've been dealing with the aftermath. The aftermath being homes which were attacked, businesses which were targeted, people losing their livelihoods as a result of these attacks, and innocent families were terrorized simply because of the color of their skin.
1: For people who haven't seen the footage, can you describe what the scene was actually like last night?
2: Yeah, well, we had mobs of men, you know, dressed in black with hoods, you know, with masks on, and they were entering into streets. They were identifying where foreign nationals were living. They were kicking their doors down. In some instances, they were burning their homes, and you know, people and families and young children were fleeing these homes, very frightened, traumatized. They were, you know, burning vehicles, cars. They were setting fire to, you know, fuel tanks at the back of homes. It's just absolutely shocking. And, you know, this is Belfast we're talking about. You know, I grew up in West Belfast, which is a nationalist area. And, you know, I grew up hearing stories of people in my own community who were burned out simply because of their religion. That happened in the late 1960s. You know, people still carry the scars of that time, the trauma of that time, and seeing that violence brought a lot of that back. And we know where that road leads, you know, and we simply cannot allow reckless mobs in 2026 to repeat some of our darkest chapters, which we experienced through many troubled years here in the north of Ireland. In all that darkness, I also seen the Belfast that I know, and that community solidarity and people pulling together and trying to get people through this, really.
1: Yeah. I understand you tried to talk to some of the angry protesters. What did you say?
2: You know, a lot of it was kind of pushed back at me. But what we were saying to them in the short time we had, you know, look, you're destroying your own communities. You're making people feel very unsafe. And I said, look, put yourself in the shoes of these people. You know, imagine that was your brother, sister, son, daughter being tucked into bed for the night and a group of masked men coming in and setting fire to the house. How would you feel? How would your children feel? How would your family feel? And that's what these people are going through. So I think it's important that we bring it down to the human level and put ourselves in the shoes of those who have experienced this, innocent people who have been subject to this extreme racism and violence.
1: You're now supporting some of the families whose homes were burned. What did they told you about what they went through last night?
2: It was traumatic. And again, I keep thinking of the children, innocent children as well. And, you know, they were very afraid. They didn't know if they were going to survive this. They didn't know if, you know, they were able to escape the house. Many were jumping over flames to get out. And it was a terrible, terrible time. And the one thing that, you know, I've been trying to explain to people today, and when I'm talking people down as well, some of these people are coming from war-torn countries. Mm. Some of these people are trying to navigate a life after coming from something horrific. The sad reality is that many people I spoke to today, I instantly recognize them as being part of many positive community initiatives where we share culture. You know, we come together for many positive, you know, initiatives in the community. And it was sad to see them the way they were today. You know, I seen them very deflated. And the one thing I try to get across, look, that's not us. That's not Belfast. Belfast is a city on the up, but this has taken us back so many steps.
1: Yeah.
2: But, you know, people are pulling together today. We're trying to move forward in a positive way.
1: This all started with a horrific video that showed a Sudanese man who's living as a refugee in Northern Ireland, and he's shown attacking another man who's now critically injured. Can you understand some of the anger that people felt when they saw the video of that attack?
2: I do. And you know, our thoughts today are with that man who sustained some horrific injuries. And the thoughts of many people right across this community is with him and his family. But, you know, the person responsible for that will face the law and will face justice, but the actions of one person can never, ever justify what we saw last night, that collective punishment against an entire community. And you know what followed was racist violence, criminality, mob rule, and the victims, you know, included many families with young children. You know, the response to that, they were very frightened, scared, nowhere to turn, leaving their homes set on fire. You know, it's totally, totally unacceptable.
1: Mm-hmm. As you know, figures like Nigel Farage and Elon Musk have seized on this. Elon Musk shared a list of potential protest areas in the UK and wrote, and this is a quote, "Only by protesting repeatedly and loudly will there be any change," unquote. How does it feel to see the world's richest man encouraging these protests?
2: Pathetic, really, you know, and I think pathetic is the word I can use for many of these people you've just highlighted. You know, they need to understand that their words and their rhetoric is having an impact. You know, I think society is at a crossroads here, and we can't allow fear, lies, and hatred to take hold. You know, we need to stand together, and we need to say that no person, no family will be terrorized in this wild. You know, no child, like I've seen last night in Belfast, will be made to feel afraid in their own home, in their own community. And we won't be dragged backwards by reckless mobs, but also those people in power. And I think they have a responsibility.
1: The victim's own family released a statement which said in part, quote, "We have many migrants who make a deeply valuable contribution to our country, including in our healthcare system and hospitality sector, and we depend on them to make our country work. We do not want this terrible tragedy to be used to divide people or fuel hostility," end quote. Has that helped lower the temperature at all?
2: It has, yeah. And you know what? I'm so proud of that family. Mm. I'm so proud that in some of the darkest times in their life that they drew the strength to put that statement out. And it has helped. And, you know, it's meant an awful lot to people. And they're right. You know, I jumped on a bus this morning as I was traveling across the city. And the bus was filled with foreign national men and women. And they were traveling to work. They were working in our hospitals. They were working on our GP surgeries. You know, they were going to be there today for people when they needed them most. You know, the very fact that they're living in fear as a result of this thuggery is totally unacceptable. And I hope that many people who turned up there last night at protests and seen the actions of others will now have a rethink and also hear the testimony of those families impacted today and take a step back and look at this from a perspective of one human to another and say that this has the end.
1: Paul, thank you so much for your thoughts on this.
2: Thank you.
0: Paul Doherty is a city councillor in Belfast. That's where we reached him.

0: Several other jurisdictions around the world have already restricted young people's access to social media, and now Canada is poised to follow suit. Today, the federal government tabled the long-awaited Safe Social Media Act. The bill proposes several measures aimed at improving online safety, including restricting social media access for children under 16, controls around artificial intelligence chatbots, and the establishment of a regulator to set safety standards. Culture Minister Mark Miller introduced the bill today. He told reporters why he sees the measures as crucial.
1: We've seen the tragic consequences of online harm both around the world and here in Canada, notably at Tumblr Ridge. And the numbers you're hearing, and you'll hear more from our colleagues, are bone-chilling. Behind every one of these stats is a child, a family, and a life. This is unacceptable. We're failing our children. Enough is enough. Our parents cannot face these challenges alone, and the safety of children can't be an afterthought.
0: Culture Minister Mark Miller introducing the Safe Social Media Act in Ottawa today. Taylor Owen is the director of McGill University's Center for Media, Technology, and Democracy. He's been part of the federal government's expert advisory group on online safety. We reached him in Montreal.
2: Taylor, you've worked on online harms legislation for many years. From what you've seen today, do you think the federal government is on the right track with this bill?
3: I broadly do. I think this is an iteration of the previous round of the bill, with some of the more controversial speech-oriented elements no longer a part of it, as we were expecting, and the addition of some interesting new elements, including chatbots now being in scope in addition to social media platforms.
2: Yeah, I want to get into the chatbots a little bit later on. But as our listeners have heard, there's a ban on social media use by kids under 16. But the bill leaves room for companies to be exempt from that rule if they meet certain criteria. Is that the right move?
3: So I think it's a much better model than an outright ban. An outright ban assumes that these products can never be made safe for kids.
2: Okay.
3: But the broader principle of this bill and these regulations is actually, with smart regulation, you can incentivize companies to design their products to be safer. Platforms will be restricted access to children under 16, or need to show that they are taking reasonable efforts to restrict access, is the language as I understand it, until they show that they are implementing an age-appropriate design code, so that their features are designed with kids in mind. And you can imagine things like no infinite scroll or no direct messaging between an adult and a child. And once they've shown that they're taking these measures, then they will get an exemption to get access to that market again.
2: So we have some sense of what those criteria might be. How likely is it that the social media platforms are eventually going to meet those criteria?
3: Well, they're doing it in other jurisdictions. It's important that they're not specified in the legislation because these products are changing so quickly.
2: Right.
3: You want to be able to sort of update what design features are particularly dangerous for kids. Yeah.
2: There are several parents groups that have pushed for this kind of restriction for years. Many of them will likely see this as a half measure. Do you understand that perspective?
3: I do. I mean, I think there's a lot of people. In fact, we just have a new survey that came out today that found that 76% of Canadians support an outright ban, like a permanent ban. Although on the plus side, 85% of them support a regulator and age-appropriate design. So I think it shows that like one leading to the other might be the right path here.
2: Mm-hmm.
3: But yeah, I mean, there's people who think that these products are just inherently dangerous and that they can't be designed to be safe to kids under 16, that they're more akin to like smoking, right?
2: Mm-hmm.
3: Where there's no positive outcome, or the harms are just so great and inherent to the technology that they should be taken away from kids under 16. I don't personally believe that. I think there's a lot of good that comes from these products that I think really our ultimate goal here should be incentivizing the companies that are building these products to ensure and to prove that they are safe before they are used by children in Canada.
2: Yeah. Let's talk about AI chatbots. There are guidelines here, but the same sort of ban is not applied. Is that an oversight?
3: I don't think so. My view has been that for a number of reasons, including that we've just been studying social media for 20 years. And so we have a pretty good sense of what the harms are and what the potential design features are that could mitigate those harms. AI chatbots are a very different thing. For one, they're not happening in public. The content is a private exchange. So the measures you'd use to make them safer are very different. And we know much less about it. Mm. And the idea of taking away this brand new nascent technology feels premature to me.
2: And what might happen if we do eventually see comparable evidence? Is there room to adjust, do you think?
3: Yeah, that's a good question. That would almost certainly have to be re-legislated.
2: Right.
3: I don't think it's a measure to include chatbots in a restriction in this. But that's not saying that chatbots don't have responsibilities, right? So in the bill, chatbots have to comply with the duty to protect kids. So there will be an age-appropriate design code specifically for

0: and gun violence, but OpenAI did not flag the activity to police. So how can we trust companies to abide by these regulatory standards, even if they agree to adopt them?
1: Well, we can't trust them to voluntarily do it, clearly. I mean, that's been shown time and time again. We can enforce obligations on them to disclose this information. And that's why you need a strong independent regulator with the power to punish companies that don't comply. And the punishment's very high in this bill. It's 3% of global revenue for noncompliance. Mm. So in the case of the Tumble Ridge case, there's a requirement to not report the content of the conversations. I think that the idea that we would want AI companies communicating the content of chats in a mandatory way to either law enforcement or a regulator, I think is a real privacy concern, among other concerns. But they will have to have procedures for flagging and to communicate those procedures to the commission, so to be, and the public, right, to be open about their procedures. And when things are flagged, they need to notify the commission that they have been flagged. Yeah. Not the content itself, but that the content was flagged. And I think that's probably a reasonable middle ground there.
0: Yeah. Taylor, thanks so much for your insights on this.
1: Yeah, my pleasure.
2: Taylor Owen is the director of McGill University's Center for Media, Technology, and Democracy. We reached him in Montreal.

0: It's no secret that Iceland ranks high in the looks department. It's got glaciers and volcanoes and black sand beaches that give way to bright green moss. Every turn in the road reveals a stunning new vista. The scenery is so spectacular that it makes a bad photo almost impossible, even for the most inexperienced photographer. That idea inspired Icelandair to launch a search for the world's worst photographer, raising the question, could the world's worst photographer still manage to take a bad picture there? The airline says it received over 127,000 entries, and Blanche Mortimer came out on top, or on the bottom. Her prize includes a trip to Iceland this summer, where she will put her lack of photographic talent to the test. We reached Blanche Mortimer in Paris.
1: Blanche, congratulations, I think. How does it feel to be named the world's worst photographer?
2: Well, thank you so much. It feels completely surreal. I mean, I never thought in a million years that a few months ago I would be paid to be taking like bad photos.
1: So, I mean, I hate to say this, but just how bad a photographer are you? Can you briefly describe the photos you submitted?
2: So I am a really bad photographer. Like I think I stopped taking any photos just to stop disappointing myself. I submitted four or five photos. The first one was of a harbor in a beautiful island in France, which is Corsica. So it's called the Island of Beauty, but I think I turned it into the Island of Failure, actually. The second one was a night photo of the Statue of Liberty. Beautiful monument, usually, but I think I should have kept my phone in my pocket. I was on a ferry, and we sailed right past it, and I thought, like, this is the opportunity of a lifetime to capture it. Yeah, well, no. No.
1: It's very overexposed. It just looks like a sort of a white blur from what I saw.
2: Yeah. Luckily, it's famous, but...
1: And there's one where like half an ear is taking up a large segment of the photograph, right?
2: Yeah. So I just saw this seagull on a lamppost, and I was like, this is a very funny photo to take. Mm. I mean, you don't see that very often. And so I was so focused on the seagull that I didn't even see what was happening in the frame. I didn't even see there was an ear there. And I was like, seagull.
1: Now, I have to ask, did you intentionally take your photos this way for the sake of entering them into this contest?
2: Oh, no. Those are like archives from my phone. Like, for example, the seagull, it was taken in the last time I went. It was in New York. Last time I went to New York, which was in 2017. And I've submitted, they've

0: asked me to submit more photos, Iceland Air, just to prove that I was a bad photographer and I didn't do it on purpose. And yeah, they could see that I indeed was not great at all. I do have a lot of evidence proving that I'm bad.
1: Yeah, so you had to prove in some way that they were actually legitimate photographs that you legitimately took and just turned out terribly.
0: Yes. Yes, exactly. They asked me to send them with the time and the date stamps just to make sure.
1: So what do you think are the hallmarks of a bad photo?
0: I'm not sure you're asking the right person, honestly. when I see something I like, I take a photo. It turns out it's never great. I can imagine like it would be bad lighting, a bad angle, obviously a finger in front of the camera.
1: Right.
0: Which I tend to do a lot. Otherwise, I'm just...
1: So I take it your friends and family aren't handing you their phones when they want a picture?
0: No, never. They never ask me. Why bother to ask me? You're just going to waste some time asking me to do that. Time and phone storage.
1: I have to say, Blanche, your friends and family calling you bad is one thing, but there were supposedly more than 100,000 entrants to this contest. How much of a chance did you think you had at winning?
0: None. Mm. Absolutely none. None because, well, as you could see, the competition was fierce. I entered. I thought the idea behind the initiative was absolutely brilliant. I mean, normally, like, those types of projects, like, they want perfection. They want good photos, they want to enhance everything. And that's just not the case here.
1: So what was your reaction when you found out that you were, in fact, the worst photographer?
0: Well, the process was a very long one. I couldn't believe it. It was surreal. Like, there were so many people. I asked them, like, 5 times if it was a prank. My brain just stopped working for a minute. It was incredible.
1: Yeah.
0: I entered thinking I would never get past the first election round. And... here I am, the worst photographer in the world.
1: So I understand you're headed to Iceland in a few weeks. Do you think it's going to be a challenge to take bad photos while you're there?
0: We'll see. I mean, that's why they're sending me there, right? Mm. to see how it's going to go. But yeah, I do have a track record of taking bad photos. So I just hope I live up to my reputation and we'll see how it goes from there.
1: Right. So do you know what Iceland Air is going to do with the photos that you take?
0: So they're going to be on their website, on their socials, and also there's going to be events in London and New York afterwards. So looking forward to that.
1: Mm-hmm. So this is a competition where getting better at taking photos would actually make you less qualified. So are you planning to improve as a photographer or staying bad and protecting your title?
0: That's a good question. Well, the thing is, I'm not going to have any lessons or anything. So it'll just be me and my good old lack of talent. So I might get better. I might not. I'm not sure I will, but we'll see.
1: Okay. Enjoy your trip and take some bad photographs.
0: Thank you very much. I shall do that.
1: Okay. Bye.
0: Bye.
2: Blanche Mortimer is the winner of Icelandair's World's Worst Photographer contest. She's in Paris.

The Byrds with Turn, Turn, Turn. Perhaps our foremost song about turning. Indeed, a song that demands we turn so much that we're super dizzy by the end of the first verse and careening into furniture in tears by the end of the second. Over the years, many have plaintively asked the Byrds, "Why do you make us turn so much? We feel sick now." But very few have asked a more significant question. Which way do we turn? Not which way should we be turning, but which way do we tend to turn? A question that has now been answered in the explosive new study, Individual Locomotor Bias Drives Counterclockwise Motion in Pedestrian Crowds. The wording of the title isn't explosive, but the conclusion is, it seems, that humans have a natural tendency to turn counterclockwise when we're walking with other people. But that tendency isn't the result of some kind of collective interaction with those people. It's the result of each individual person's leftward tendency. When the scientists first observed that in Spain, they thought it might be a cultural thing. But then a Japanese colleague conducted some research and found it was also true in Japan. It's true for right and left-handed people. It's true for people of all genders. And it's true for children who actually have an even stronger counterclockwise bias. The scientists don't know why yet. And maybe that troubles you. Maybe this whole study troubles you. Maybe it feels like you don't know which way to turn. But guess what? In your heart, you do. Here's Luke Mann with Took a Turn.

0: For over a year, Canada has not had a panel of expert doctors setting cancer screening guidelines. The Canadian Task Force on Preventive Healthcare was around for 16 odd years before it was disbanded in March of last year by former Health Minister Mark Holland. The reason was the task force's controversial decision not to lower the recommended age for routine breast cancer screening from 50 to 40. The idea was to disband the panel and regroup, and today the government announced the brand new National Advisory Panel on Preventive Health Services. Dr. Jean Seely is the head of breast imaging at the Ottawa Hospital. We reached her in Ottawa.
1: Dr. Seely, 2 years ago you told us that the panel's recommendation at the time around breast cancer screening was very bad news for Canadian women. How would you characterize today's news?
2: Today's news is excellent news. It's been a long time in coming, and we're really thrilled to have this actually come into being.
1: So this will replace the now defunct Canadian Task Force on Preventive Healthcare, which was established back in 2009. Can you remind us what your biggest concern was surrounding how that task force operated specifically when it came to breast cancer screening?
2: Well, the problem with the Canadian Task Force is it was really very heavily biased against screening of not just breast cancer screening, but all kinds of screening. It was extremely harmful in that it didn't incorporate the new evidence of increasing incidence of breast cancer in young women. It didn't incorporate the differences that we have with race and ethnicity, where women who are all other women, non-white, tend to have their breast cancer diagnosed before age 50. It really underemphasized those recent pieces of evidence and focused still on the randomized control trials that were 40 to 60 years old. And so we did not get a new guideline that reflected modern-day evidence.
1: Mm-hmm. Most provinces have already lowered the age for self-referral screening mammograms to 40, and even the old task force said that women in their 40s should be able to get regular mammograms if they wanted them. So why wasn't that good enough?
2: Well, the task force is strongly used. Their guidelines are very much used by family physicians in Canada. So even in provinces, and you're absolutely right, almost every province has lowered its screening age to 45 or 40. And by 2027, so far, all except Quebec have formally announced to do that. The family physicians still are biased against following those guidelines because they refer to the Canadian Task Force, even draft guidelines, and the old guidelines from 2018. So we are still seeing lower rates of actually uptake and participation in women screening in their 40s. And having a more unified approach across all the provinces and territories with a national comprehensive guideline would really avoid a lot of confusion that women and family physicians face.
1: Now, of course, we don't know what the new National Advisory Committee will do exactly, but in their announcement, the government said it would develop guidelines that are evidence-based, inclusive, and responsive to the evolving needs of people across Canada. What will you need to actually see to make you believe that that's the case?
2: When I look at the people who have been selected to work on this, NACPHS, or the National Advisory Committee on Preventive Health Services, it's very encouraging. We're not seeing people that have a preconceived notion. I think they've already, and I don't know many of them, but from the ones I do know, they've shown a focus and a real desire to work on evidence-based guidelines. We also need to know which guidelines they're going to start. And we have quite outdated guidelines that really need updating. So the breast cancer guidelines that are on the record now are 2018, with the draft ones from 2023. We would really like them to see a revision of that. It's very, very needed. And not only start work on other guidelines, lung cancer screening guidelines, cervical screening guidelines, perinatal depression guidelines, those are all really out of date and require this. So I know they have a lot of work ahead of them, but I think that's what I'm going to be looking for, is how are they going to engage the experts in Canada? It's such good news, because for the first time now, experts in the subject matter are going to be able to participate in drafting and formalizing these guidelines.
1: Mm-hmm. As I'm sure you know, many women have to wait months for mammograms as it is. Are you concerned that even if the national guidelines are expanded, the healthcare system might not be able to keep up?
2: I think it's a very valid concern. I will say that Ontario has done a really excellent job in that their expansion of the screening program. So by, you know, knowing that we were going to increase the screening to age 40, increase the capacity, put in the resources to allow us to do screening. So our wait times in Ontario, which is not the same in other provinces, have really not been adversely affected. It does require that kind of collaboration, but I think it really does pay off. And we did a study last year that showed that it went, including women in their screening, in their 40s in screening in Canada, would save $417 million Canadian dollars per year.
1: Wow.
2: Into the public healthcare system. So I think, yes, it's a very valid concern. You have to invest, but it does pay off.
1: And just finally, you're dealing with this every day in your role at the Ottawa Hospital. What's your advice to women approaching 40 who may be confused about what they should do?
2: The good news is things have changed. Breast cancer is a very treatable disease when it's caught early. And so I would like to, you know, encourage people that it really can be something that people can live with and overcome. And so getting it detected early really does have a big impact on quality of life and survival. So it's something that to focus on that, I think, is the most important.
1: Thank you for your insights on this, Dr. Seeley.
2: Thank you so much, Nora.
0: Dr. Jean Seeley is the head of breast imaging at the Ottawa Hospital, and she is in Ottawa.

0: The library that sits on the border between Quebec and Vermont has become a symbol of the relationship between Canada and the U.S. As we've discussed on the show, the Haskell Free Library and Opera House welcomed visitors from both countries for decades, until Donald Trump banned Canadians from using the main entrance on the Vermont side last year. Since that decree, library staff and local officials have been working on opening a door on the Canadian side, and today that door finally opened. At the inauguration ceremony, Vermont Senator Bernie Sanders delivered this video message.
1: Thank you very much for inviting me to join the inauguration of the Haskell Free Library's new Canadian entrance. I'm sorry I can't be there with you in person to celebrate this event, but I'm stuck here in Washington, D.C. The Haskell Free Library is a place where Vermont and Canadian neighbors, sometimes even family members, gather together to say hello and to enjoy cultural events with one another. It is a beautiful and unique place. Where else can you sit in the United States of America while watching a performance set on a stage in Canada? That's pretty good. At a time when there are people seeking to stroke divisions among communities and between countries, I want to congratulate the Haskell staff for doing exactly the opposite, creating a welcoming space that brings people together. I applaud you for your resourcefulness in ensuring the library and opera house can continue to play that role through the construction of a new entrance. The United States and Canada have always had a warm and positive relationship with each other. And despite the current administration in Washington, that warm relationship will continue. And thank you very much for your contribution to that reality. Take care.
0: A video message from Vermont Senator Bernie Sanders at the inauguration ceremony for the Haskell Free Library and Opera House's Canadian Door today.

0: The FIFA World Cup is nearly here, but the problems are already here. According to Gianni Infantino, soccer is about leaving reality behind and focusing on a match or a team. Reporters, however, keep bringing things back to reality. And so today, the FIFA president addressed concerns about the U.S.'s war with Iran and the visa issues that have seen some players and officials not allowed into the United States. He also responded to complaints about ticket prices, but he refused to apologize to fans who might feel ripped off or priced out. Here's Mr. Infantino responding to such a question at a press conference for The Record.
1: Let me say one thing as well at the outset. Let me congratulate Mayor Mamdani from New York. I have to congratulate him because he put on sale 1,000 tickets at $50 a couple of months ago, and since then he gets fantastic news. We put on sale 130,000 tickets at $60, and we don't get great news. Probably has better communication people than us, or probably he's better than me, I don't know. And to reiterate that the starting price is at $60, the market is here what it is, that if you sell it at a lower price point, and again, this has been part of intense and extensive analysis in this particular market, it would have gone, which is perfectly legal in this country, in secondary markets at much higher prices. And where would the money go then? Well, to those who organize secondary market or black market activities, and not to football. So every dollar that comes in goes back into the development of football. We have one competition every 4 years that generates revenues. The 47 other months out of the 48 of 4 years, we are investing this revenue in the growth of the game. Nobody else is doing that. Nobody. This allows us to maintain as well free TV. I said we could put everything on pay. We would generate 30 billion revenues, probably. But then you have billions of people in the world who would not be able to watch the World Cup. So the soul and the heart is the fans in the stadiums, it's the fans in the fan zones, it's the fans at home, it's every football fan. We want to bring the World Cup to every football fan.
0: For The Record, FIFA President Gianni Infantino speaking to reporters earlier today.

0: Robert Stubbert just wanted to grab a liter of milk. It would just take a sec. So when he made a quick stop at a Cape Breton gas station on Monday, he left the keys in the car, as well as Charlie, his golden doodle. But when he came out about a minute later, the car was gone. Losing the vehicle was one thing, but Mr. Stubbert and his wife Anne told the CBC that losing Charlie was something else altogether.
1: Fear, disbelief. How could somebody do that to a dog, like steal it? And it was just like surreal.
2: She's 4 years old. We've had her since she was a pup, and it just, I don't know. It's hard for putting words. Devastated. People got no morals, I guess. Like, I don't know what the world is coming to.
1: We put it out on Facebook. The results were phenomenal. Over 2,500 reviews and shares. And everybody, even people that we didn't know, were out looking for her. And we're so grateful. And the police, the Cape Breton Regional Police, the officer that went on this morning said to his partner, "We're going to find that dog today." And in 20 minutes, they found that dog.
3: When did you find out this happened?
1: When they stole the car yesterday, Robert called me screaming in the phone that they stole the car and Charlie was in it.
2: Freaked out, I guess. I ran back in the store and said, "Someone just stole my car with my dog in it."
1: And then I'm screaming, and then he's waiting for the police to come. And it seemed like forever before he came home. And we're just sitting there. What are we going to do? There's no Charlie.
3: What was it like to get the call this morning that they got her?
1: It was euphoric. If you hadn't been here, there was screaming, laughing, crying, hugs. When I opened the door and the policeman was there, he had Charlie's chucker that he picked up off the step in his hand. And he said, "You're going to need this." And I said, "What? You have him?" I said, "Oh, I can't believe it." And then I was screaming. We came out on the step. Charlie was in the back seat of the police cruiser. And Robert came out. And Robert was just screaming. It was crazy. It was like we won the lotto. Like the $31 million, not just the $1 million.
2: They found the car. And the dog wasn't in it, but they must have got enough information from whoever was in the car to go look for her. Just, "Come here, Charlie." "Yeah, no, it's just happy she's home. And she won't be out of my sight again, I guarantee you. She'll be coming everywhere with me."
0: That was Robert and Anne Stubbert talking to the CBC's Kyle Moore yesterday. One woman is facing charges linked to the vehicle theft.

0: This is Indio Solari with his huge hit song, Hee Hee Hee. But you'd be forgiven for not knowing that, because per The Guardian today, he is the biggest rock star most of the world has never heard of. And it is true that most of the world may not know Carlos Indio Solari, but Argentina certainly does. The level of fame he experienced in his own country is hard to fathom. His final concert in 2017, before Parkinson's forced him to quit live shows, was attended by as many as 400,000 people. He emerged as a countercultural icon in the 1980s as Argentina transitioned from a military dictatorship to a capitalist democracy. His classic rock anthems gave voice to the spirit of rebellion that was gripping the country. And when Mr. Solari died last week at the age of 77, the country went into mourning. Pablo Parantuono is a journalist who was one of the last people to interview Mr. Solari. We reached Mr. Parantuono in Buenos Aires.
1: Pablo, for those of us outside of Argentina, can you just describe what it means for the country that Carlos Indio Solari has died?
2: Well, it's a big question because he was one of the most important musicians, not only the most important musician in our history. He was a social figure, okay, a social icon. Mm. His music, his art, is beyond the art, beyond the music. He became an icon, a social icon, because many poor peoples received his lyrics, his art, like a New Testament. It was like a religion. That was the reason that happens. What you see, what all the people. So in the last 4 or 5 days, almost 1 million of persons came to his funeral and cried and led him letters, T-shirts, many gifts for him.
1: Yeah. Hundreds of thousands of people lined up for hours on Sunday for his wake. I know you weren't able to be there because you were busy talking to media about him. But have you ever seen anything like that?
2: No, never. And I really don't know how. Here in Argentina, we like to, to maybe exaggerate our passions, but I don't know if in any country of the world exists a cult like this. In Argentina, of course, it's unique.
1: Yeah.
2: He was a mysterious man. He never went to TV, never in 40 years of career, never.
1: He definitely didn't shy away from politics. His songs included lyrics like "Every prisoner is a political prisoner" or "Violence is to lie." Was that part of what drew people to him?
2: Yes, the people interpreted that his lyrics like a message. Not all the lyrics, but a few of songs they interpreted, they receive like a message.
1: Your government, led by far-right President Javier Milei, was not a fan. They actually rejected permission for a wake in the Congress building. How did Solari's politics clash with the current government?
2: From the beginning of the current government of Javier Milei, Solari started to talk against the current government, against Milei, against the neoliberal, not only the neoliberal, the libertarian, okay, the libertarian culture. He was very, very upset and very, very critical with the government.
1: You had the chance to interview him in 2012 in New York City for his final interview. Why did he choose to leave the country for that last interview?
2: It's a peculiar story about that because it's strange that we live, I don't know, with a distance of 20 kilometers. I live in the west of Buenos Aires, and he lives in the west of Buenos Aires too. So we, in fact, we are close. But he chose New York because of maybe two or three reasons. First of all, he never went out in Buenos Aires, never. He never went to a show, to a concert, to a cinema. He hasn't had a social life, okay?
1: Yeah.
2: He wants to talk with me in a bar, in a public place, okay? Mm. And in New York, finally, we didn't find a bar because he was with Hanover. So he preferred to stay in his room hotel. So we talk in the room, in his room, He was in the bed, lying in the bed, and I was beside him like a therapist. Yes.
1: What
2: was funny.
1: What did he tell you about how he dealt with the very intense passion from his fans?
2: Oh, for him was a big, big, big question too, because he never thought that could happen, that huge, you know, movement about his musician, about his art. And for him was too difficult to understand too, because he for him was beyond his comprehension, okay? Because it's like a miracle. It's like a it's magic, you know? Yeah. Was magic, because it was like I told you before, it was like a religion. No?
1: Yeah,
2: it's not. It's difficult to understand. He suspect that for a few reasons his music was, you know, important to the poor people.
1: Yeah.
2: But he never was a poor person. He was middle class, and his family was, middle class too. So and his friends and all the bands, because he has a band in the 80s and 90s.
1: Mm-hmm.
2: He was the singer and the leader of a band. Then he broke the band, and became a soloist.
1: Yeah. Just before we go, is there a song of Indio Solari's that you'd like to play after our conversation?
2: Yes, I choose a song. The name is, in English, I don't know. In Spanish, it's El Martillo de las Brujas. Could be The Hammer of the Witches, maybe. It's a song from the last album. The last album is from 2020 or 2018. It's a very nice song.
1: Pablo, thanks so much for telling us about him.
2: No, thank you. See you.

0: We're now at the end of As It Happens, the Midnight Edition. Coming up next on CBC Radio 1, the news.
1: As It Happens, the Midnight Edition will be back again for you tomorrow. I'm Nora Young. Thanks so much for listening.
0: And I'm Chris Howden. Good night.

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7: From CBC News, The World This Hour, I'm Neil Herland. Canada is one step closer to banning social media for children under 16. The federal government announced its long-awaited legislation meant to protect young Canadians online. Mark Miller is the Minister of Canadian Identity and Culture.
8: The measures in this bill represent, in my view, the basic expectation that parents and Canadians for keeping their kids safe online. I believe all parties should agree on the importance of these minimum safeguards.
7: The bill includes setting a minimum age for users to have social media accounts unless platforms adhere to safeguards that will be laid out by a new digital regulator. The United States launched a second night of airstrikes against Iran. The U.S. military released video of Tomahawk missiles being launched from a Navy ship. President Donald Trump says Iran would pay the price for stalled negotiations. Iran responded by firing at U.S. allies Bahrain, Kuwait, and Jordan. The Newfoundland and Labrador government says it's reviewing old legislation aimed at getting rid of drug houses. The Safer Communities and Neighborhoods Act was passed in the House of Assembly in 2007, but it was never proclaimed. As Arianna Kelland reports, similar legislation has mixed reviews across the country.
9: There were shots fired into that home.
10: For years, Stephen Gardner and his neighbors in downtown St. John's looked for solutions, how to shut down so-called trap houses, havens for drugs and crime. In 2007, the government of the day introduced legislation meant to address that. The Safer Communities and Neighborhoods Act, or SCAN, uses civil law and enforcement units to issue warnings for homeowners, evict residents, and shut down drug houses. But not everyone sees it as a solution.
11: They haven't gotten that balance right.
10: Megan McDermott is with the BC Civil Liberties Association. She's concerned about cases of mistaken identity or having law-abiding citizens swept up in a SCAN raid in a housing unit. Back in Newfoundland and Labrador, the Justice Minister is now taking a second look, saying the nearly 20-year-old legislation is being reviewed. Arianna Kelland, CBC News, St. John's.
7: Mexico City is preparing to host its third FIFA World Cup opening ceremonies, and some in the city say they have mixed feelings about the events. Mexico City is one of several North American sites for this year's soccer tournament. Jorge Barrera reports.
12: Game night in Tepito, one of Mexico City's toughest neighborhoods, on a soccer pitch with a history intertwined with the 1970 World Cup. But this World Cup, Mexico's third, feels different, says Salvador Gomez Hubert. The Mexican isn't connecting because this World Cup is not for the people, he says, with crazy prices for tickets and even team jerseys. Mexico's governments have been trying to boost excitement, like organizing a record-setting human wave. But it's just not landing with local people, says Mexico City urbanization specialist Roberto Remes.
13: I was a teenager in the 1986 World Cup. I feel very different, the environment.
12: I'm excited to see what waits for us with this World Cup, says Tepito soccer player Iker Jimenez. Anything can happen when the whistle blows. Jorge Barrera, CBC News, Mexico City.
7: In the NBA Finals, the New York Knicks made a record comeback in Game 4 last night. The team was 29 points down and turned it around.
14: That's it! It's over! The greatest comeback in NBA playoff history! The Knicks pull off the miracle comeback and lead it 3-1. Now one win away from a title!
7: The Knicks beat the San Antonio Spurs 107-106. And that is your World This Hour. I'm Neil Herland.
6: Hi, I'm Saroja Coelho. 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
15: Once again, there is violence in the streets of Belfast.
16: These idiots didn't just target ethnic minority groups. They targeted Northern Ireland. They targeted society.
15: I'm Marco Werman.
17: And I'm Carolyn Beeler. Also today, in Fiji, the government has blocked plans for a waste incineration plant. If every country stopped accepting other people's garbage, our guest says,
18: they will solve a problem momentarily, but they will create another problem.
15: And tomorrow, let the scoring begin. Now, here's the beauty of bagging a World Cup trophy.
19: It's like the ultimate form of bragging rights for your country to, like, really win it. And it's not like you have bragging rights for a year. You have bragging rights for 4 years.
15: They're hoping for clear skies at the kickoff in Mexico City.
17: All that and more today on The World.
15: The family of a man who was stabbed in Belfast in Northern Ireland is appealing for calm. The attack was captured on video and seen widely. Then rioters responded, rampaging through the city overnight. The rioters, including men in masks, burned families out of their homes and torched vehicles in a wave of anti-immigrant violence. The attacker, a Sudanese national, was charged today with attempted murder. The World's Europe correspondent Orla Barry joined me earlier today with the latest.
20: On Monday night in North Belfast, a local man in his 40s, Stephen Ogilvy, was stabbed and he's sustained serious injuries to his neck, to his back. He's lost an eye, apparently. And police said the man who carried out the attack was a 30-year-old Sudanese asylum seeker who arrived in Northern Ireland in 2023. Now, footage of that attack, as you say, it was shared online, it went viral, and then you had calls from far-right activist Tommy Robinson in particular and others for protests. Robinson put a message on X saying the whole of the UK is hitting the streets tonight. That was yesterday at 7 p.m. following yet another what he called invader attack on our people. Elon Musk then reposted those comments and Musk shared links of locations around the UK for people to gather and protest.
15: Yeah, so then what happened last night? What do we know about who was being targeted and where?
20: There were protests and some violence in several parts of Northern Ireland, but the worst of it happened in East Belfast, which, by the way, is miles away from where the knife attack took place. What happened there appeared to be organised. Masked individuals came to particular streets in that neighbourhood where a lot of immigrant families are known to live in that area. Residents said today that masked men went door to door asking people which houses were occupied by immigrants. They were chanting foreigners out. Then they set fire to cars in the street. Some of those blazes spread to some of the houses on the street. One African family who had lived there for 20 years was forced to flee their home. A Ukrainian teenager was also forced to flee her home. Another family said this afternoon that their children were hiding in the wardrobes of their bedrooms. They were so terrified of what was happening outside. And there were also riots in other towns in England. There were some protests in London and then some violent demonstrations in Edinburgh and Scotland as well.
15: Very scary and sudden. What reactions have you been hearing from politicians in Northern Ireland to the violence overnight?
20: Well, politicians from both sides of Northern Ireland's power-sharing government, they came out today. They condemned the violence. Naomi Long, she's the Justice Minister in the North. She came out this morning and said some of those who really encouraged the violence live very far away from Northern Ireland.
21: There have been bad faith actors, both in the UK and further afield, who probably would have struggled before yesterday to find Belfast on a map, who were deliberately encouraging people to take to the streets, deliberately weaponizing the pain and the anguish of an injured man and a frightened community.
20: Northern Ireland's Chief Constable, John Boucher, as well, gave a press conference this afternoon. And he said this was an attack not just on immigrant families, but on Northern Ireland in general.
16: These idiots didn't just target ethnic minority groups. They just didn't target communities. They targeted Northern Ireland. They targeted society. We have got to stand up to this. We have got to stop this happening.
20: And the family of the man who was stabbed, they also came out with a statement this afternoon appealing for calm and said peaceful protest is the only way forward. On the other hand, Marco, you had Nigel Farage of the Populist Reform Party. He came out today saying most of the people on the streets of Belfast last night were not extremists, that this man, the alleged attacker, should not have been allowed into the country. And is it any surprise, he said, that people in Belfast and elsewhere are scared?
15: Orla, how does immigration in Northern Ireland generally figure in discussions there? Has it been a hot topic lately, even before the stabbing?
20: Well, like elsewhere in the UK, there have been anti-immigrant protests there before. There were several days of rioting last year, around this time actually last year, after an alleged sexual assault on two Romanian teenagers in Ballymena. The area where the worst of last night's violence happened is a deprived part of Belfast, and there is frustration. I heard some locals on radio this morning talking about their frustration over lack of access to housing, etc., and, you know, blaming the issue on immigrants. But in terms of immigration itself, the numbers coming to Northern Ireland are actually pretty low. I mean, the years of the Troubles meant it wasn't a region that attracted a large number of immigrants in the first place. Looking at the census figures for the latest ones now are 2021, but they show around 6% of the population is born outside of the UK or Ireland, and almost 97% of people living in Northern Ireland describe their ethnicity as white.
15: So what else do we need to know then about the current political landscape in Northern Ireland to really grasp the significance of last night's violence?
20: Well, I mean, the area in Belfast, in that particular area of East Belfast where the worst of the violence happened, this is a community that was divided for many years. You know, the difference during the years of the Troubles was that it was Catholics and Protestants that were divided, and obviously very bitterly so. And one social worker was putting the point to me earlier, saying, you now have immigrants arriving into these communities, being encouraged to integrate, but this is a community that itself isn't integrated, that itself isn't settled. And it's very hard to, you know, say to someone, you need to come in and settle into this area when the community itself is still sort of divided. There was a church leader was saying in local television this morning that it reminded him, he was on the streets last night appealing for calm, and he said it reminded him of growing up in Belfast as a child, where Catholics were burnt out of their homes on his street, on the street that he lived in, because they were living in a mainly Protestant area. And he said, here we are, 40 years later, and people are still being burnt out of their homes. The difference now is the color of their skin.
15: Yeah, but division in Belfast is still there. So where do things stand now? Are there more protests expected?
20: There are more protests. There are protests planned outside Stormont tonight. Stormont is the home of the Belfast government, the Northern Ireland Devolved Assembly. Lots of businesses in Belfast actually this morning had already shut up shop earlier in the day. I was looking this evening, performances at the Belfast Opera House, they've all been cancelled tonight and tomorrow. Police said this afternoon they're planning on having a large police presence on the street tonight. So it looks like it might well be another tense night ahead.
15: Well, here's hoping for calm. The World's Europe correspondent, Orla Barry, thank you.
20: You're welcome, Mark.

0: The American Revolution. For the United States, it's an origin story. We study it in elementary school, high school, and college, depending on your major. This July 4th marks the nation's 250th birthday. As part of our coverage of this anniversary, we're looking today at how the American War of Independence is taught in other countries, namely England, France, and Spain. The World's Jerry Haddon takes a look.
1: I set out asking how the American Revolution is taught elsewhere. What I learned is it's not really taught at all, at least not in depth, not even in England. You know, the country that back in the day was firing cannonballs at us.
2: My name is Alistair Williamson. I'm originally from the UK. I've lived in Spain, in Barcelona, for over 30 years.
1: Williamson, a friend, is politely explaining the infinitesimally tiny spot our revolution enjoys in the British collective consciousness.
3: When you were in school, when you were in elementary or high school or university, you know, did George Washington's face grace at least a single page of a textbook somewhere?
2: I seem to remember there was more about the American Civil War we were taught at school. If I was really honest about my knowledge, I would know it was 1776. I know there was the Boston Tea Party and that it was caused by a taxation that the British wanted to put onto the Americans, and it was just too much. They threw the tea into the harbor.
1: Williamson also confesses that he's unsure whether he learned this from a school book or just from life. You know, news articles, the odd film, mentions in novels he's read. Wherever he picked it up, it would seem our story's gotten short shrift. I ask him why he thinks that is.
2: I think every nation, they focus on their own history, and there's a lot in the UK on the Second World War. The Americans are mentioned there as supporting the Brits in the Second World War. There's the Wars of the Roses, there's Henry VIII, you know, the Battle of Hastings. 66. Very good, yeah. So, you know, all those things you're taught, but it's all really about the island story.
1: To be fair, I've asked Alistair to reach way back into the annals of his own history. So I skip ahead to a more contemporary chapter. Meet Hannah Goffey, also British. She's 23 and just graduated with a degree in history from the University of Bristol. Surely she'll know more with all that learning still fresh in her head.
4: To be honest, I would say that most of my historical reference to the War of Independence comes from Hamilton.
1: Ah, the writings of Alexander Hamilton.
4: Like the musical Hamilton.
1: Oh, the musical. I'm past patiently waiting, I'm passionately smashing. Goffey studied modern history, female fascism in the 20th century. She says along the way, she could have added an American history class or two, but even then.
4: So you wouldn't study the War of Independence. You'd study like revolutions. And then within that, there might be some on the War of Independence, but it would be more like drawing out key themes that you could then compare to other revolutions across the world.
1: Conclusion, the shot heard around the world, Paul Revere's Midnight Ride, it just doesn't resonate back in England. And the same deal just across the channel in France, without whose help we might very well have lost the war.
5: Your Excellency,
6: Marquis.
5: King Louis has commenced negotiations. A treaty of alliance between France and the United States is imminent.
1: This is from a TV series called Turn, Washington Spies. In it, George Washington speaks with the French Marquis Lafayette, a nobleman who supplied the American colonists with weapons and eventually thousands of French troops. France's goal back then, to stick it to its archenemy England whenever and wherever it could. Right, I ask Nathalie Modigliani. She might know. She grew up in France and went to school there.
7: Honestly, I know it was the conflict that led to the American colonies gaining independence from Britain, but I don't really know the details. From what I remember, our history classes focused on French history or European history and events like the French Revolution.
1: Never mind that the American Revolution largely inspired the French one just a few years later. And what about Spain? In the 1770s, it helped the colonists too, via its colonial holdings known then creatively as New Spain. Today it's Mexico. The Spanish, like the French, reveled in undermining the British crown. The Spanish quietly armed our rebels. But in modern-day Mexico, says elementary school teacher Marilyn Cruz, they teach other conflicts. We teach the part about Texas, California, and the rest of it, she tells my colleague, Tibisay Zea, in Mexico City. Cruz is referring to Mexico's own war with the U.S. nearly a century after our revolution, the Mexican-American War. Mexico lost nearly half its territory. The U.S. called it a liberation, Mexico a land grab. Just when it seems our allies have permanently archived the American Revolution under L for long forgotten, I remember Chris. Chris Wolfe, a former producer at The World. He came from England, liked the place enough to become a U.S. citizen a few years back, and to sign up for reenactments of Revolutionary War battles like this one. Wolfe owns hundreds of books on the American Revolution and copies of thousands of diaries written by fighters on both sides. He sees our early struggle as a long-lasting success story.
6: The success of the Enlightenment ideas of limited government, the rule of law, of participatory democracy. So for me, that, even though it means the humiliation and defeat of my mother country, for most of humanity, it has been a success and a triumph.
1: Wolfe says his friends back home in England might not get it, but he'll be celebrating America's 250th birthday on July 4th. For The World, I'm Sherry Haddon, Barcelona.

0: This is The World. I'm Carolyn Beeler. Anna Bodkin's new collection of essays envisions ways to ward off despair. It is called To See Beyond. Bodkin is an author, veteran war correspondent, and Guggenheim Fellow. In her latest book, she uses the idea of radical hope and the human capacity for adaptation as an antidote to some of the most despairing themes of our time, including climate change. When I talked with her yesterday, I asked her about this image that stuck with me from one of her essays of what are known as hunger stones. Anna will explain.
1: So in the Middle Ages, during droughts in Central Europe, people would carve into river rocks that would appear because of the drop in water level. They would carve messages such as, if you see me weep, right? Messages kind of that are time capsules for future generations, reminding them or forewarning them of

0: off a cliff in despair, but to find reason or hope or faith enough to keep going.
1: Are there particular examples of ways of thinking or ways of living or strategies that you have found in your conversations with people, in your investigation of the past, that you find really helpful in terms of adapting to change?
0: At the beginning of the COVID pandemic, I landed in Ethiopia where I was researching our beginnings. So I was at a place where we began at the time when we looked like we were about to end, and walking around ancient ossified bone fields of the Afar Triangle and imagining how much we have experienced in the 200,000 years that we have been on this planet. What kind of droughts, what kind of wars, what kind of genocides, what kind of wipeout cataclysmic events, and managed to create art, and managed to write music, and managed to fall in love. I think for me, our capacity for astonishment and our capacity to behold wonder is fundamentally hope-giving. Again, only humans hope. Other animals, non-human animals, don't hope. Non-human animals don't have gods, don't have faith, don't have religions. Only human animals do, right? We have this weird stuff in our frontal lobe of our brain that allows us to have this capacity. Hope is always for something better, which means we acknowledge that something's not right.
1: Mm.
0: So I'm thinking, this is how I calm myself down. I'm thinking about this amazing capacity we have for creating beauty, for beholding beauty, for paying attention to beauty in all the shapes that it comes.
1: So I want to return to the idea of climate change here and this idea of finding hope in the adaptability of humans. I covered climate change for a long time, and one of the things that people who do not want to address climate change say is humans are very adaptable. We will be able to figure out a way to deal with whatever climate change is coming or has already come. How do you deliver a message of hope without giving an excuse not to take action or to deny the truth?
0: I do see a huge change in a pivot, not just in the United States, but in other countries on other continents, and how the younger generation looks at the systematic abuse of our resources. So my hope is not that we will adapt. My hope is that we will confront the way we treat the planet Earth.
1: Can you talk to me about some of the people you have met out in the field and how they talk about climate change, what they are seeing, and how they are dealing with it?
0: In 2013, I spent a year working with nomadic Fulani cowboys in Mali who are entirely dependent on the rain cycle because they live off their cows, and cows need to have access to both forage and water. So as the water source and the source of food become farther and farther apart, cows stop being able to survive. And so entire human culture is losing its tradition and losing its sustenance. In 2015, 2016, I lived in Senegal in a fishing community of artisanal fishermen and went fishing with men who need to venture farther and farther offshore to find fish to support their families. The people who live closest to the land are, of course, affected the most. Or so we think. What the role of the writer is to remind us how closely we're actually all connected.
1: What do you see as the difference between radical hope and wishful thinking?
0: Radical hope is a term coined by the late philosopher Jonathan Lear, and he describes it very specifically as hope in the face of devastation for a better condition for which we don't yet have the language to describe it. Radical hope is

0: a substantiated hope. In my case, I see the direction in which young people around the globe are organizing and moving and thinking. And I see that they're thinking in the direction of a system that is more forgiving somehow and more equitable somehow toward our planet, human and non-human planet. And because I'm 50 years old and I grew up in the system we inhabit now, I might not have even the language, even the mental capacity to envision what that would be like. But I do see that it will be different. Maybe in some very rare indigenous communities around the globe that haven't felt the full brunt of colonial capitalist system, maybe in these communities, this kind of equitable distribution of resources and care exists. So radical hope is imagining that a better way of living is possible without actually understanding how.
1: Anna Bodkin's new collection of essays is called To See Beyond. Still to come, the World Cup kickoff is in Mexico tomorrow, but Cup fever is in full bloom in Boston, where the games begin over the weekend. 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

0: This is The World. I'm Marco Werman. President Trump has announced that the U.S. military will be striking Iran hard today. That comment in response to Iran's downing of an American Apache helicopter in the Strait of Hormuz. The U.S. carried out strikes last night as well, targeting several sites in Iran. In the past few days, Trump has declared that a peace deal is imminent and threatened more war. The World's Shireen Jafari joined me earlier today to discuss the latest, starting with Trump's most recent announcements.
1: While speaking with reporters in the Oval Office, he said that these planned strikes are in retaliation for the alleged Iranian strike on the helicopter earlier this week. He said that the U.S. has the right to respond to this attack and will continue to do so. Trump also put out statements on Truth Social earlier saying that Iran is going to, quote, pay the price for its actions and that it has taken too long to negotiate a deal with the U.S.
0: What more do we know about that Apache helicopter and how it went down?
1: There's been some conflicting reports on that. President Trump says that an Iranian drone struck the helicopter and it became lodged between the two pilots, but it didn't explode. The helicopter caught fire and there was a lot of heat inside the cockpit. That's what the president said today. The pilots managed to escape, and about 2 hours later, they were rescued by the U.S. military. Trump called this rescue operation a miracle. He said that this was not the first time that the military used an unmanned sea drone to carry out the operation. The Iranians at first denied it. They said they hadn't shot down the U.S. helicopter. Then they said it was struck by a drone. Some military analysts that I've been in touch with say that this could have been an accident, but it's really hard to tell. I also reached out to CENTCOM to see if they can provide me with any more details about how this helicopter was down. They just said they can't comment any further.
0: We're also hearing that the U.S. attacks last night included targeting a water reservoir in southern Iran. What's the latest on that?
1: So Iranian officials said today that a water reservoir in the southern province of Hormozgan was hit. That's left some 20,000 people without clean water. I also asked CENTCOM about this, and they said that they are aware of the reports, but they didn't elaborate any further. Now, Marco, this area in southern Iran is one of the hottest in the world. Temperatures there can get dangerously high in the summer. And if people don't have access to clean water, that's going to be a huge problem for them. If this does turn out to be a U.S. strike on the water reservoir, it won't be the first time that the U.S. has targeted civilian infrastructure in Iran. Back in April, the U.S. hit a bridge in the city of Karaj. And Marco, attacking civilian infrastructure without any clear military benefit can be a war crime. We just have to wait and see if we can get more information about what exactly happened in this case.
0: Shireen, what are some of the consequences of the attacks between the U.S. and Iran?
1: Every time there's an escalation between the U.S., Iran, and Israel, it's the Gulf countries that are stuck in the middle. Iran's Revolutionary Guards said that it has targeted the U.S. Navy's Fifth Fleet in Bahrain and fired missiles at a U.S. base in Jordan. And the spokesman for Iran's foreign ministry, Ismail Baghaei, said today that if the U.S. is carrying out these frequent attacks, it is undermining diplomacy and, you know, negotiations can't go on if the U.S. Continues to carry out these attacks. All this is happening while President Trump repeatedly says that the U.S. and Iran are very close to finalizing a deal. Even just a few hours before the helicopter incident, he said that a deal is imminent.
0: Yes, yeah, so where does all this leave the status of the ceasefire that we've been hearing so much about?
1: It's as if there's a new definition for the word ceasefire here. Trump himself said last week that in the Middle East, a ceasefire means, quote, shooting in a more moderate manner. Today, however, the UN Secretary General Antonio Guterres said that we should not be minimizing the risk of lesser fire turning into a full-out war.
0: The World's Shireen Jafari with the latest on the U.S.-Israeli war in Iran. Thank you very much.
1: You're welcome, Marco.

0: We can now officially say tomorrow the FIFA Men's World Cup gets liftoff. It is a big deal for fans around the world, especially in host countries. GBH reporter Sarah Betancourt went to one community in East Boston that is especially excited.
1: It's raining as a dozen Latino men play pickup soccer in East Boston, using orange cones and old trash bins for goalposts. Cesar Fuentes, 56, takes the ball to the chest and kicks it over to a teammate. Originally from El Salvador, he's looking forward to the World Cup.
2: Football is a passion. Football, it's a religion. Football, it gathers cultures. The Latinos in Massachusetts, in Boston, at the parks, the fields. For us Latinos, we feel it in our pores. It runs in our blood.
1: While the World Cup tickets are out of range financially for many families, most will be watching on TVs at home or at local restaurants. Fuentes' Peruvian teammate Juan Rodriguez has been playing since before he can remember. He's 17.
3: I think since I first have memories, I always watched soccer on TV with my dad. He told me about stars from his time, like Ronaldo, Ronaldinho.
1: Rodriguez says he's counting the days till he can see his favorite players compete.
3: The truth is that I would also like to root for Brazil, especially because Neymar is at his last World Cup, just like Messi and Cristiano. So it's like, well, it's the last World Cup of the three legends of my generation, so to speak, since after them comes a new generation.
1: The joy for the game is potent in East Boston's Latino restaurants, where owners are either immigrants or are first-generation children of immigrants. They grew up playing and can now take part in the economic opportunity showing the game at their businesses will provide. We're at the flagship location of El Peñol in East Boston, while a cook sears lomo de cerdo. Owner Johan Medina is planning to show the game at the three restaurant locations, especially for the Colombia games. He came to the U.S. at 7 from Colombia, where he learned to play soccer. Now, he shares that tradition during the World Cup at the well-known restaurant his immigrant grandmother built.
4: Here we have two huge TVs. You know, we'll show, we'll put the sound on. We have Colombian beer, so people like it a lot. You know, the World Cup is something big. It's a major event, right? It's almost like a Super Bowl.
1: Aldo Callejas runs Mexican and Salvadoran restaurant La Hacienda, where he's partnering with tequila maker Don Julio for promotional events in a competitive local market for showing the game. He's been in East Boston for decades and reflected back on past World Cup tournaments.
5: You'll see on game day for a Colombia game, you'll see everyone with their Colombia jersey. And if you walk down the street to Bennington, where there's a bunch of Colombian bars and restaurants, it's flags everywhere. And it's wild. It's like South American and Central American immigrants, and soccer is king.
1: Part of preparing for what he expects will be an influx is marketing his bar events, ordering extra food, soccer tchotchkes, and getting bigger screens. Down the road, his friend Kilmer Cardona owns the local staple Barney's Grill, which will also show the games. Cardona was born in the U.S. to Colombian immigrants.
6: It's like the ultimate form of bragging rights for your country to like really win it. And it's not like you have bragging rights for a year. You have bragging rights for 4 years. Four friggin' years. Like, you get to be like, oh, you'll get them next year. It's like, no, the World Cup is in 4 years.
1: About half a mile away, 12-year-old Juan Martin Gonzalez is organizing stickers, or láminas, in a special FIFA-branded album called an Album Panini on the countertop of his mother's money transfer shop. She let him put a sign up outside saying people can come in and trade the láminas with him.
7: Para mí, James, Lucho Díaz.
1: He names the players he worships, pointing to their faces. Gonzalez is extremely excited to watch the World Cup in person. His dad is taking him to Miami to watch the Colombia and Portugal game. With the heart of a sportscaster, Gonzalez explains why soccer is the best sport.
7: La Copa Mundial va a ser uno de los mejores entretenimientos del mundo.
8: The World Cup will always be one of the best entertainments in the world. I mean, you can compare the American football and basketball championships, but the passion for soccer is very different.
1: Despite the elation felt among U.S.-born Latinos and immigrants, concerns about federal immigration authorities still lurk. This is especially true in East Boston and surrounding cities with a lot of immigrants where ICE arrests have happened. Cardona of Barney's Grill says that East Boston had many ICE arrests last year, with a few this year. For the community, he believes people are now prioritizing soccer over fear.
6: I feel like you don't have a valid reason just to walk into my business to either discriminate or pick out and single out people that are enjoying food and a beverage in a relaxing environment watching soccer. You know, if you want to come with some sort of warrant or whatever you need, be my guest, but we don't really allow that. This is a big melting pot, East Boston and this country.
1: The federal government has said the Department of Homeland Security will play a significant role in security at matches, but has not addressed what they may or may not do in communities. Fidel Maltes is city manager of Chelsea, a majority Latino city, which will have community watch gatherings for its Fiesta football from June 11th to the end of the World Cup. He said one question was prevalent during planning from locals.
9: Can you assure me that the World Cup viewing parties will not be a target of immigration enforcement? Right. I mean, it is in a community like Chelsea, especially after 2025, it is something that we have unfortunately had to talk about.
1: Maltes said 2025 was a year of fear for the city. And through the World Cup celebrations, the city is trying to, quote, reverse the damage. For the World, I'm Sarah Betancourt, East Boston.
0: When you throw something away, of course, it does not just disappear. It might end up at a landfill or recycling center nearby, but some of it gets put on a ship and sent to a different country, which can burden residents there. This is in the news this month after Fiji's government rejected plans for a major waste incineration plant over concerns about pollution. Ernesto Estrada is a professor at the Institute of Cross-Disciplinary Physics and Complexity in Spain. He has analyzed the global garbage network. He told me earlier today that developed countries export much more of their garbage to developing countries than they take in from them. And the kind of waste developed countries take in, it can be mined for usable elements.
10: We export mainly those waste which are completely useless. But we have all the waste that contained important metals. They may contain gold, they may contain rare earth metals, precious metals, etc. And in this case, the North import from the South almost 10 million times more than what it export to the South.
0: Interesting. So as you've said, there is stuff of value in this waste. And so these products are traded, you know, as part of businesses. But the global North, rich countries, are sending useless waste that just has to be burned or put in a landfill to the South. What do you draw from that regarding like the equity of this global system?
10: The most important thing is that there is no control. So you simply export something from a country to another country, and you don't need to know whether the second country, the importer, has the resources to treat correctly this waste without impact into the environment or impact into the people. For instance, in 2009, in India, there were at least 60 deaths from hepatitis B due to the use of syringes that were recycled informally from the waste. They don't have the controls to check whether this informal recycling is correct. They put again into their internal market, and these transmit diseases.
0: What is the solution here? Or are there examples of how this is able to work in a way that is actually a win-win for both the sending and receiving countries?
10: The problem is legislation. So there is no legislation that you can export to Afghanistan, for instance, which is one of the countries at the highest risk. You can export that waste that they are not prepared to treat in a correct way.
0: Okay.
10: It's also the conscience of people in the north, because many times we argue again a plant for recycling or for disposal of waste in our cities because we can say, well, there is a potential risk of contamination. What we have to know is that if we don't accept these in our countries that has high level of regulation and of control, they will go to countries without regulation and without control. This is our responsibility because these are waste that we produce.
0: So we need to be dealing with our own waste in our own systems and not have this not in my backyard attitude.
10: Well, we can export, but as usual, what happened is that there is no preparation before the exportation.
0: Is part of the solution also just creating less waste?
10: Yes, but think about the following. We have already technology for treating the waste, and none of this has been put in practice. Let me just put one example. We are now in a boom of electric cars. Electric car has batteries. Can any politician tell me what is the plan of any country for recycling, for the disposal of these batteries in 10 years' time? No. In 10 years' time, we will have another problem. And then we possibly will send batteries to the south with the hope that they can do something with them. But what we are going to do is to produce a problem.
0: Ernesto, in the Fiji example that I mentioned earlier, the government has rejected this waste processing, this incineration plant. Is that part of a larger trend of governments saying no to this sort of thing?
10: So waste not necessarily is a problem if we deal correctly. And we have the technology for dealing this correctly. This need investment. And what people don't want to do is to make investment in these small countries. So, of course, if all the countries say no, possibly they will solve a problem momentarily, but we all export and we all import. The problem is the disbalance and the lack of investment in those countries where this infrastructure doesn't exist.
0: Ernesto Estrada is a professor at the Institute of Cross-Disciplinary Physics and Complexity in Palma de Mallorca, Spain. 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

0: This is The World. I'm Marco Werman. Sardinia is a famous tourist destination. Hey, what's there not to love about an Italian island in the Mediterranean with sun, beaches, and great local food? There's something else Sardinia is known for. Its residents live a long time. Italian chef Francesco Matana has just published the cookbook Eat Like a Sardinian, Live to 100. If you want a reason why so many Sardinians make it to 100, Matana believes diet plays a part.
1: I can't promise that you're going to live to 100. Obviously, there is other things, and is our ethos of living and our culinary tradition. But there is a few things that we all should look for. And one thing for sure when it comes to the cuisine is seasonality, but as well is kilometer zero, what we call 0 kilometer, which is a really important element of Sardinian cuisine.
0: Yeah, explain kilometer zero. It means eat what is found closest to you within walking distance, right?
1: That's correct. That's correct. Kilometer zero, so 0 kilometers, means that the ingredients are produced and grown as close to home as possible. So basically that those ingredients have traveled 0 kilometers to get to the dinner table. And of course, the less they travel, the better the quality and the nutritional value. And at the same time, the lesser the environment impact of their transport as well. So this one is a very important fact. And in fact, what I usually say with this cookbook, you don't have to be in Sardinia to live to 100. You can apply these ethos wherever you are in the world, you know?
0: As far as food, like in the depth of winter in Sardinia, which is probably not that cold, what do Sardinians rely on?
1: Well, one very, very important dish that we have in Sardinia, and it comes in around this season, is minestrone, okay?
0: Minestrone, I was going to ask you about that.
1: Yeah. Minestrone, I'm going to be honest with you, I used to eat it almost every day when I was a child, and it was something that I didn't really love it by then, and I, you know, only nowadays I understand the importance of it.
0: Well, Americans are well acquainted with minestrone, but many probably don't realize how good it can be nor how good it is for your health. So break down your minestrone and how it fits into this idea of the 0 kilometer pantry.
1: So, you know, my idea is that you can swap things in and out depending from the season. So, for example, you can try different pulses, different greens. I don't know, you can use silver beet, I think you call it, chard, or lacinato kale, cavolo nero, courgette, cauliflower, potatoes, tomatoes, and the list goes on and on and on and on.
0: Is it a vegetable soup, essentially?
1: It's a vegetable soup, yes. Sometimes we do put some lard, some pancetta in there, but you don't have to. It really depends. It's a very personal thing. But, you know, you can use that recipe as a canvas and swap things in and out however you want and whatever is in season in your country.
0: So Sardinia's food is, of course, Italian and Sardinian, but there's also Spanish and Arabic influences. How do they appear in Sardinia's cuisine?
1: Italy, every region has different dishes and its own very cuisine. But speaking about Sardinia, as a very strategic geographical position, they've been influenced throughout history by a variety of cultures, and they create a unique cuisine that, to be honest, is far more Mediterranean than almost any other. You will notice, as you said, Spanish and Arabic influences. And you will see dishes like couscous with spices. You know, you will never expect that in Italian cuisine. Coriander, then you will have cumin, then you will have saffron. Another dish, for example, you will find paella in the north of Italy, which has been influenced, of course, from the Spanish cuisine.
0: Right.
1: But instead of using bomba rice, which is the rice they will use in Spain, we use fregola, which is almost like a giant couscous made from semolina.
0: You sing the praises of sourdough bread and carbs like pasta. I mean, dieters are going to think, oh no, that's where things will fall apart for me if I follow a Sardinian diet. What do you tell folks who are carbo averse why Sardinian carbs are okay?
1: Oh, well, it's not just Sardinian carbs. I think it's in general. Carbs in general, they've been taken. People think about carbs like a, oh my God, I can't have carbs. It's too much. Like, it makes me bloated. But actually, I think is how we consume carbs in Italy in general. I mean, in Sardinia, we consume it almost every day. We even love to add carbs on carbs, like pasta with breadcrumb or focaccia with potatoes. You know, we love it. What I'm trying to say in here is not about the pasta that is bad for you, is about the quantities, you know? In Sardinia, we don't make a plate of pasta and that's it and only that. No, you surround the table with other vegetables and fruits and nuts.
0: So Francesco, just turning back to this idea of kilometro zero, 0 kilometers, Carlo Petrini, he was from the Piemontese region of Italy. He died last month. He was the founder of the slow food movement. Petrini had been advocating this approach to food, slow food, since 1986. I'm wondering, do Sardinians think about this in the same way, or is it just an inherent part of their lives? It's not slow food, it's just food.
1: Yeah, well, that's a very good question. You know, when we think about slow food in Sardinia, is not a trend. You know, nowadays we think about seasonality, slow food, and all this stuff as a trend. But for us, it's being always a way of life. Is a natural progress. And that's why this as well, this cookbook come about, is about bringing these ethos anywhere around the world. So you have this ethos of Sardinia, wherever you are, you don't have to be in Sardinia to follow this. So yes, absolutely. It was, I can't say more than it was absolutely right, yeah.
0: Are you aiming to live to 100 or past it?
1: I hope so. I mean, you know, many people tell me, oh, but live to 100. I want to live to 100. And I say, you know what, if you don't want to live to 100, just stop to page 90. I don't know, whatever you want. But I do, you know why? Because I see Sardinian people living to 100. There is a way of living different from probably other parts of the world. And when I see my nonna, when I see my nonna's brother, and 96, 97, still having like a really nice walk, a cappuccino and a croissant in the morning, sometimes. Then you know, it fills me with joy. They still live a beautiful community life with a big smile on their face. And you know, I look at them and I'll say, yes, I want to live to 100. You know, if life is so beautiful until that age, why not? Why not?
0: Regardless, you have certainly produced a tasty guide to it. Chef and author Francesco Mattana, his new cookbook is called Eat Like a Sardinian, Live to 100. Thank you very much. Great to meet you.
1: Thank you so much, my friend. Thank you. Have a beautiful day.
0: By the way, we've got a recipe for one of Mattana's dishes at our website. Check out Malo Redis alla Campidanese at theworld.org. That's Sardinian gnocchi with sweet sausage ragu. Buon appetito.
2: 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I'm Carolyn Beeler.
0: And I'm Marco Werman. Thank you for being with us.

0: That was The World from PRX. The program was recorded earlier in the day.
1: This is Asian View from NHK World Japan. I'm Keiko Kitagawa. Analysts say China may be implicitly tolerating North Korea's nuclear weapons program. This comes after Chinese President Xi Jinping wrapped up a visit to Pyongyang without either country making any reference to the program in post-summit statements or official media. It's unclear whether Xi and North Korean leader Kim Jong-un discussed the topic during their summit. Xi reportedly expressed his intention to bolster diplomatic and military exchanges and to expand economic, trade and people-to-people exchanges with the North. Search and rescue crews are trying to find missing people after a powerful earthquake hit the southern Philippine island of Mindanao on Monday. The quake left more than 30 people dead and injured over 400. Authorities say more than 2,500 houses sustained damage and over 30,000 people have been forced to seek shelter.
2: It's not safe inside buildings. It's too hot.
3: I'm worried another quake will hit while I'm fast asleep and I won't wake up.
1: The international airport in the city of General Santos has suspended regular passenger flights. Roads, power grids and communications networks have also been impacted. G7 agriculture ministers say they will work together to deal with rising fertilizer prices caused by the conflict in the Middle East. They made that commitment after an online emergency meeting on Monday that was called by current G7 chair France. The minister said the impact of the effective closure of the Strait of Hormuz on fertilizer prices and value chains is of strategic importance for farmers and global food security. We are broadcasting from NHK in Tokyo.
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6: From CBC News, The World This Hour, I'm Neil Herland. The federal government has tabled its legislation to make social media safer for children. It includes an age restriction on platforms unless companies can prove they're safe. Marina von Stackelberg has reaction.
7: It's sad that it took so long, but I'm glad that something is in place for our future.
8: Carol Todd says she's been waiting since her child's death for Canada to protect youth from the dangers of social media. 14 years ago, her teenage daughter Amanda died by suicide after she was cyberbullied and blackmailed online. The federal government's new Safe Social Media Act would require platforms to ban users under the age of 16. Companies could be exempt if they bring in safeguards. The law would also require AI chatbots to prove how they'll intervene if a user plans to harm themselves or others. Culture Minister Mark Miller says Canadian kids need basic protections online.
9: Parents cannot face these challenges alone, and the safety of children can't be an afterthought.
8: In a statement, Meta, the company behind Facebook and Instagram, calls social media bans counterproductive. Marina von Stackelberg, CBC News, Ottawa.
6: There are subtle warning signs of trouble ahead for Republicans in this year's U.S. midterm elections, even among some of U.S. President Donald Trump's most enthusiastic supporters. The CBC's Katie Simpson reports from Texas.
10: The people that voted for Trump are just very fed up.
11: Conservative influencer Savannah Stone is so frustrated with President Donald Trump, she says she will not be voting in the U.S. midterms.
10: He made it seem like everything was going to become more affordable. Now the economy's worse. He promised no more wars in the Middle East.
11: Stone was a featured speaker at the Turning Point USA Women's Leadership Summit this past weekend in San Antonio. Criticism of Trump is rare among these voters, who tend to support Republicans no matter the president's controversies, according to John Taylor, a political science professor at the University of Texas.
12: They tend to just decide it doesn't matter as much as the idea that we want a more faithful, more godly country.
11: If there is a splintering of this movement, it could be a blow to the Republican Party that is trying to recreate the broad coalition of support that reelected Trump in 2024. Katie Simpson, CBC News, San Antonio, Texas.
13: Well, after more than five decades, Haiti is finally returning to the FIFA World Cup. The historic achievement is sparking excitement across Montreal, home to Canada's largest Haitian diaspora. Natalia Weichsel reports.
14: At Hans Coiffeur Barbershop in Montreal's Villeray neighborhood, barber Adam Grégory Sérémé is getting ready to celebrate his home country of Haiti. Sérémé says he's 100% behind his team and that his love for the game runs deep.
15: Samedi, ce serait une autre chose.
14: Sérémé says he's anxiously awaiting Haiti's first World Cup match against Scotland this Saturday. To celebrate, he'll be organizing a cookout at his shop. At the cultural center Maison d'Haïti, preparations are already underway to host an official watch party for nearly 500 people. Executive Director Arcel Apollon says it's just one of many gatherings taking place in the city for people of all ages.
16: The younger generation who's never been to Haiti or who's only seen negative images of Haiti, and now finally they get to see positive images of Haiti.
14: Apollon says win or lose, Haitian pride in Montreal is at an all-time high. Natalia Weichsel, CBC News, Montreal.
13: Toronto Blue Jays pitcher Max Scherzer came off the injured list last night and quickly reached another milestone during a game against Philly.
17: That is strike three called, and Schwarber knew it. And for Max Scherzer, that is a milestone strikeout as well.
13: Max Scherzer now has 3,500 strikeouts. He's the 11th pitcher in Major League Baseball to achieve this. But despite the record last night, the Phillies beat the Jays 7-4. And that is your World This Hour. For CBC News, I'm Neil Herland.
0: I'm Saroja Coelho, and you're listening to CBC Radio 1. 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
18: Carly Fortune's first book, Every Summer After, came out only 4 years ago. Since then, she has been busy. She's written four more romance novels. All five books are number one bestsellers. And now, Carly's first book is a TV show, and there are more adaptations to come. Get ready for the Carly Fortune cinematic universe. I'm Alameen Abdul Mahmoud, and this is Commotion. Romance fans C.T. Jones and Jessica Sorrentino are here. Hello to both of you.
19: Hey.
20: Hello.
18: Nice to have you here. Happy Carly Fortune Day to both of you. I'm delighted to be doing this. Okay, so the book is called Every Summer After. The TV show is called Every Year After. Let's just get a sense of the vibe, shall we? Here's a little bit of the trailer.
21: What am I doing back here?
22: Are you afraid that we might bump into Charlie and Sam?
23: Percy being here, it's bad for me.
24: I just don't know what it's going to be like to see her again.
22: Sam.
23: You came home.
18: Look, even if someone has not read any of the Carly Fortune books, I feel like you just kind of generally get a vibe. You know, like you hear that and you go, I understand what this is. Percy's returning to Ontario Cottage Country. This is a place called Barry's Bay. After breaking Sam's heart, that's been 10 years since that's happened. Sam's brother Charlie is somewhere in the mix because he's going to feature in something a little bit later, maybe. CT, you watched the show. Your reaction, pal. What's your reaction to Every Year After?
20: I really enjoyed it, actually. I feel like there are certain shows that are great precursors to kind of what adventures or the feelings and like activities you want to tap into for summer. Mm. And this is like exactly the right tone. I also feel like there's romance, but there's also kind of like a gentle drama that ends up being about like confronting your demons and maybe going to therapy, which I feel like we all need. And I kind of love that that's in this pop culture moment.
18: CT was like, hey, enjoy your summer, but go to therapy. Both of those things are equally as important.
20: Exactly.
18: There's a thing that Drake always repeats, which is like, summer's mine. Like, he really wants to own the summer. And I'm kind of like, I think summer belongs to maybe Carly Fortune. Jess, so you watched the show. What's your reaction to the show?
1: Well, I like that CT was like, I actually liked it.
18: Yeah.
1: I do think that we all reserve judgment, especially when you do a book adaptation. I'm getting emotional.
18: Yeah.
1: Because you have these expectations going into it.
18: Yeah.
1: And I think that it really stayed true to a lot of the innocence and the gray area that the book captured. So for me, the therapy. Also, they acknowledge, like, the parents are like, they're toxic, but then you're kind of rooting for them. And you're like, ooh, I love that they got outside characters to put their judgment on the situation, because you don't get that in the book.
18: Right.
1: In the book, you're only getting the perspective of the character you're reading from, and you're just like, yeah, go. I support you 100%.
18: Yeah, these are good choices. Yes.
1: These are good-ish choices.
18: Questionable choices.
1: Questionable choices.
18: But then you kind of widen the aperture a little bit when you watch the show.
1: Yes, so I thought it was really good, and I thought they added layers to it in the show that wasn't in the book as well.
18: Well, CT, let me ask you about your relationship to Carly Fortune and her books. Mm-hmm. We're 5 books into her career. I hear you were not a fan right away.
20: I was not, and I'm not ashamed to say that. I didn't really understand why everyone was talking about the book, and it took me a really long time. I wrote about this last year, but I'm personally not a huge fan of, and I don't know if this is technically a spoiler a lot, but romances that involve brothers. It had a different title for Rolling Stone, but I was like, everyone's tired of brother redacted word summer.
18: Like, The Summer I Turned Pretty is also like a brother romance.
20: And
18: you miss me with this. That's not my thing.
20: I'm never into brother.
18: It's a trope.
20: Romance.
18: It's a recurring trope.
20: It's a tension. There's a recurring trope. Also, just go outside. Don't ruin Thanksgiving for this man. But after I got into the middle of the book, I was like, I have to lock in and kind of see what people are pulling out here. And then all of a sudden I was like, oh, this isn't about a romance with two men. This is about a romance with a place. And so I actually went back from the beginning and I reread it. And when I reread it from that perspective, I was like, I totally understand. This is about being in love with a place that, like, you may not be there all of the time, but when you step foot, like, you cross a line and you're in that town again, you're in a home, you see the water, you're like, there is a part of me that will always see this as home. And then that changed all of Carly Fortune's books for me.
18: Okay, that's actually a really important thread that I want to return to in just a moment. But also, I also hear you have another bone to pick, and that's with the covers. All 5 books have a similar cover vibe. CT, what do you got against branding,
1: bro?
18: What's your
1: issue?
18: What's your go?
20: You guys are making me sound like a hater, which I am.
18: Jess is holding up the covers like she's paid to do this, which is just incredible.
1: Say it to my face right now.
18: CT. Yeah, what do you got? What's the problem?
20: I understand marketing is important, but Carly, you are too good of a writer. I have read all of your books, and I still am sometimes like, and which book is this again? And they all have similar titles too. So we have Every Summer After, One Golden Summer, This Summer Will Be Different. And even when they have different titles, like Meet Me at the Lake, it's almost identical covers to Every Summer After, to the point where one time I tried to read... last year, I tried to read One Golden Summer, and on Libby, I accidentally rented This Summer Will Be Different because I was like, I think this is the right one.
18: This Summer Will Be Different, by the way, a banger book. So you're welcome.
20: It's a good
18: book. As a matter of fact, congratulations on the mistake that you made. I do agree. I think there is something about the idea of like all of these being so familiar and so similar to one another. There is something that says they all live in the same place. They sort of will take you to the same emotional place. I don't have the same relationship with the sameness that you do. I actually kind of find it comforting, like, to me, because they all have the same kind of like painting kind of illustration style. What that takes me to go like, oh, I know the thing I'm going to get from that book, and I'm gonna, you know, I enjoy those books, so I want to go to that place. But fair enough. If you're getting the wrong book out of the library, that's a different that's a different territory. Jess, what about you? What do you think is the thing that sets Carly Fortune apart from other romance writers?
1: Okay, so I actually struggled the first time I read the book as well, because I thought to myself, ooh, I don't like that this character did this, or I disagree with that. And then I realized, holy crap. Can I say crap?
18: I think you already did. Also,
1: holy
18: fine.
1: Crap.
18: Yeah.
1: Carly Fortune is a genius, because all I want to do is debate all of the choices that all of her characters made at length for hours.
18: Yeah.
1: And then reread it and then debate it again. So I like, she has a lot of tropes. She loves to go, I mean, tell me how you guys feel about each of these. We have the dead parent trope. There's always a dead parent in all of her books. Mm-hmm. Double checked really quick. Her parents are alive and well. Just going to throw that out there.
18: Does it have to be coming from real life? Okay, I continue.
1: It doesn't. Yes. But she did say that some of these books started with like her diary entries. Yeah. She used those as her inspiration. And I honestly feel the genuine connection to those like first loves, those coming of age stories that like we all experienced. And you kind of forget what those emotions are like. And then you read her books and you're immediately in it. Mm. But she also loves, which I'm kind of obsessed with, is past and future. Because to be honest, I don't actually want to read a book where they're 13 the whole time.
18: Yeah.
1: So I like that they're like, oh, great, they're in their 30s now. I can relate.
18: We're jumping up and down. Yeah.
1: Yeah. So that was really good. Am I just gushing about these books? I forget what the even question was.
18: The question was, what do you like about these books?
1: Yeah.
18: So, as a matter of fact, you just answered it. Yeah.
1: Incredible.
18: Yeah.
1: Yeah. It's like you can relate to these characters and they're so great. Yeah. The main thing is you just want to debate them. Oh, tropes. Another trope. How do you guys feel about micro cheating?
18: I think you have to define what that is before.
1: Okay.
18: You,
1: Here are some examples. You're in a relationship, but you're texting somebody else. Hmm. You're in a relationship and you're blocking their calls while you're hanging out with another girl. Micro cheating.
18: There's a lot of these books. There's a lot of micro cheating.
1: There's micro cheating. Mm-hmm. Yeah. In like every single book.
18: CT did not say yes. CT said,
1: Carly Fortune's like sprinkling like little fairy dust being like, yeah, fight over this. Talk about this with your friends. Ask your partner if he would do this to you and how you would feel about it.
18: This is such a different relationship that I have with these books because I'm reading these books and I'm like, I'm having a really nice time with these warm romances. Jess is here being like, what Carly's doing is making you mad and then making you text the group chat and say, how dare these people behave like this. I will say, so like the thing that you mentioned earlier, CT, the thing about place, I think that's the thing that I get out of these books the most. And my favorite of the Carly Fortune books is her most recent one, the one that came out a month ago. It's called Our Perfect Storm. It's set in Tofino, BC. And it involves, it's a friends to lovers trope. It's a fake honeymoon trope. It's a, well, there's only one bed. What are we going to do? But also at the same time, it is so rooted in place and it like really pays attention to place in a way that like makes you really invested in it. And it makes me go back to the thing that you begin to notice the way that place is woven into the book and makes you makes you start the book again and go like, oh, let me pick up on this. She's got a lot of books that are set in smaller places in Canada. Like Barry's Bay is an Ontario cottage country. She's got one that's set on PEI. She's got one that is set in, you know, Tofino, BC. For you, as you sort of read these books, like I find it kind of fascinating that you said that you feel like for her, place is more important than the actual romance. Do you want to talk a little bit more about that? What did you mean?
20: Yeah, it feels like, and this is the hallmark of a great writer, and Carly Fortune was a journalist before this, so Diva, I totally understand how you wrote so many books. It feels like, for her, the actions of her characters are important way more than fleshing out, like, the descriptions. Like, for me, I was like, when I watched this show, I have never once pictured what a Percy would look like or a Sam would look like. Mm. But I was like, I know what that doc looks like. You know what I mean?
18: Cool. Yes.
20: It really taps into what Carly is trying to write about. And, you know, she kind of, you were mentioning earlier, like her basing some of the book on some of her diary entries. And also in the first book, her love for Barry's Bay is just so evident and such an important part of the show that I feel like if you took the location away and just focused on the romance, you would miss such an essential part of Carly's writing that you would, in essence, make something that didn't like add up, that didn't line up and didn't bring the same heart.
18: Well, and to me, like, that's actually an interesting thing to sort of pick up on, because I agree with you. Like, I've not spent a long time sort of picturing what these characters look like. And I say this, like, by contrast to, like, the last romance I read was 7 Days in June by Tia Williams. I'm like, I have a very specific idea what those people look like. And Carly doesn't do that. That's not a thing that she sort of spends a long, you know, like, they have shoulders and we spend a bit of time. They're like, look at them shoulders. But aside from that, we kind of keep it moving. But just on this idea of place, Jess, you know, this book we're talking about, Every Summer After, that becomes Every Year After, so rooted in Barry's Bay, Ontario.
1: Yeah.
18: The show is not. The show has been transported a little bit to a fictional place called Barry's Bay, British Columbia. How do you feel about this change?
1: Man, not great. Not great.
18: All right. We have some thoughts.
1: Go. Yeah. So I think one thing that I loved about Carly Fortune's books is, so often I'm, you know, the popular romance books are American. And Carly Fortune being Canadian is just like the national pride I have when I talk about her.
18: Yeah.
1: And something really cool is that she'll talk about this 4-hour drive from Toronto to Barry's Bay. And it's like a rite of passage. Barry's Bay is a real place. And it's like the general store is there. And hearing the stories, I mean, like she loves her mom's pierogies. And so the lead character goes to live in Ronsonsvale, where you can get really good pierogies in Toronto.
18: That's a very specific thing.
1: Very specific thing that, like, as a Torontonian, I can relate to. And I'm like, oh, this is so sick. I can see myself in this. And then they're like, JK, this is in BC now.
18: Yeah.
1: And they're using Barry's
18: Bay. For filming purposes.
1: Yeah. And so part of me is like, give it back to me. And the other part of me is like, okay, fine, share the love. It's still Canadian, which I do still appreciate. They didn't just like Americanize it.
18: Yeah.
1: But I've been to Barry's Bay. Barry's Bay is a thing. It's iconic. And I'm sure people in Barry's Bay were really stoked. And then they got like a rebrand.
18: Yeah. They got like, that's not the place where we live.
1: We're not to you.
18: Well, why would you say, you know, and CT's being like, it's all Canada to me, big dog. It's not a, you know, like, it's okay.
20: As long as it wasn't Barry's Bay, Iowa, I was like, keep it going.
18: It's fine. It's livable. We can work with this. Okay. But before I let you guys both go, there are more Carly Fortune adaptations on the way. I kind of joked earlier about this idea of a Carly Fortune cinematic universe, but you guys are hardcore fans here. How do you feel about the possibility of expanding this universe outwards? CT, I'll start with you.
20: Absolutely. Give me 9 more. Give me 10 more. You're never going to look me in the face and you're never going to hear like the words come out of my mouth. It's like, I think we're good on romance this year. No, I'd actually like so much more. And I will say this. Mm-hmm. I think the best part about romance and the best part about Carly Fortune is that this is a very good example of a TV series that taps into the specificity in this book. And if we're allowing more romances that are specific, my next hope would be like, okay, I have 8 Carly Fortune romances. Where is my Tia Williams book? You know what I mean?
18: Where is like, my Tia Williams book? Let's go.
1: Yeah.
20: Like, where is 7 Days in June? You know, that's what I want next. Like, and that's what I'm like really hopeful for.
18: Did you secretly cast Tia Williams 7 Days in June in your mind also? Yeah. Yeah. I could see that.
20: We can talk about this later. I do have a fan cast.
18: I bet you do. Okay. Jess, what about you? Are we prepared for this expanding of a Carly Fortune cinematic universe?
1: Oh yeah. Better happen. I just wonder if Netflix and Amazon Prime are friends. Like, is that a thing? Can they talk?
18: They go for dinner. It's a little bit tense sometimes, you know?
1: A little quiet.
18: Yeah.
1: She throws little Easter eggs throughout her books connecting these characters.
18: Yeah.
1: I mean, Every Summer After does have a sequel in a way, One Golden Summer. So I really do hope we see these characters again. I can't imagine they're not going to be a season 2. I think it's going to be wildly successful. And how could they not? We're all here on the edge of our seats. Season 1 hasn't even technically come out yet. And we're like, give us season 2. So yeah, I mean, that cinematic universe, I'm here for it.
18: Bus, I really appreciate this conversation. You guys, this has been a delight. Thank you so much for doing this.
1: Of course. Thanks for having me.
20: Thanks for having us.
18: This is the best. Of course, Jessica Sorrentino, a.k.a. Quizmaster Jess, runs trivia all over town. She runs a romance book club here in Toronto. C.T. Jones writes about the internet and pop culture for Rolling Stone. They're based in New York. Every Year After is out now on Prime Video.

0: I'm Alameen Abdul Mahmoud, and this is Commotion, and that is a little bit of Am I Wrong by Anderson .Paak. Anderson is, of course, best known as a rapper, as a singer, as a songwriter, but now he's a filmmaker. The movie K-Pops is an ode to Anderson's Korean and Black heritage, and a tribute also to his son's love for K-pop. Anderson wrote and directed and stars in the movie and is now out on Netflix. Khadija Morong is here to talk about it. Khadija, welcome to Commotion. How's it going?
1: Hi, good morning. Thanks for having me.
0: Of course, nice to have you here. Listen, without spoiling too much, let's get into K-pop. So it takes us from LA to Seoul and puts us on the set of a reality show for teenagers. They're all competing to become K-pop idols. We kind of mentioned that this movie is, you know, coming from a personal place for Anderson .Paak, but tell us a little bit more about why he would choose K-pop as the subject of his first movie.
1: Yeah, I actually was reading all about this before I watched the movie because I'm like, it's very interesting. We've seen Anderson .Paak do other K-pop collaborations like in previous years. He is part Korean, but I read that he was raised by an adoptive mother. So he didn't have any connection to his Korean heritage before maybe a few years ago. But it was really interesting hearing him talk about his son being super into K-pop. I'm like, I think as a parent, you're like, you know that when suddenly your whole house is just full of this thing that your kid is super excited about. So yeah, he was kind of saying that because his son was super into it and he wants to connect with him and like share his interest and whatever. Yeah. Suddenly, like, my house has always been music and it's my music, but now we're listening to BTS and Blackpink. Like, so I do think that that is a large part of where he decided, okay, let's make this film about this thing that my son loves.
0: I'm trying to think of like, what would that look like if I made a movie about the thing that my kid loves? And I got to tell you, it would not

0: the industry and of the artists themselves. I think K-pop is very trendy these days. K-pop is a really like viral topic.
1: Yeah.
0: And it's easy for people to just jump on it and be like, well, we're going to do this viral thing. But it feels like he really took the time to understand what the industry is like, to get to know what the individual idols are like, even within the movie. Survival shows are a really big thing in the K-pop industry.
1: Do you want to explain survival shows a little bit? What are survival shows? Some people might not know what a survival show is.
0: The competition that they did, it's called a survival show. And it is that, like, all of the different companies have trainees. It's a whole system that they have. They don't just like take a random person off the street and make them a star. They have to go through a training system where they're learning dancing and vocals and media training and photography, all the things. And so they take these trainees and they put them on these shows where they compete, kind of like American Idol or whatever. And at the end of that, whatever trainees make it to the end, they create a group and that group debuts. So that is something that is a really big part of the industry. And to even be able to show that side of it and show kind of, yeah, like it's not just these kids that are like singing and dancing, but they work really hard. They work really hard. Yeah. And I think he does show a lot of the hard work and the artistry that goes into K-pop, which is nice.
1: There's an interesting history that to me immediately sort of comes to bear on this movie and the conversations that we have about it, which is like a major thread of the movie is like how intertwined K-pop is with Black culture, with hip-hop culture. And like that relationship is longstanding, but it's also been sometimes kind of contentious. Like we've seen K-pop get accused of cultural appropriation and sometimes just kind of like outright racism. Do you want to talk a little bit about the history of this relationship between K-pop and Black culture and how that kind of comes out in the movie?
0: How much time do you have? That is a big topic.
1: Of course.
0: One that comes up a lot.
1: Yeah.
0: I think especially with Western, like American or Canadian fans. I think he did a really good job. I think he's one of the few people who can talk about this topic with the nuance it deserves, being part Korean, Black American, working in the American industry, having connections with the K-pop industry. There's a really great scene in the movie where he's talking to his son about the history of music and how everything kind of comes from Black music. And you can see how the connections with the K-pop industry today, if you trace it back, you're going to Motown, you're going to kind of a lot of the roots of music, which I think it's important, I think, for people who maybe don't know K-pop to hear that and hear that in a way that's not criticizing or downplaying what K-pop is, but just acknowledging this is part of the history. This is... He mentions the very first K-pop groups that were created, and those were direct recreations of the R&B groups and hip-hop groups that were in the United States at the time. Not like inspired by, like direct recreations of what Black American music was doing.
1: Do you read that as Anderson sort of giving credit, like sort of originating where the credit is actually sort of needs to belong? Like, is that your read on that?
0: I do think so. I think... To me, it didn't read in a way. I think a lot of times there's a lot of tension when this topic comes up, but it didn't feel like that. It just felt like an acknowledgement that this is the history and this is where it came from. And we can appreciate, I think a line that he says a few times is, you have to understand where you came from to know where you're going. And that's kind of really driving that home over and over again. Like we look at what music is, and this is what my roots were. He was a musician in the States, and now we can see where we're going with K-pop.
1: This is a version of this happens in my house, you know, all the time when like my kid is like, can we play the song? And I say, yes, of course. And then I listen to the song that my kid is asking for. I'm like, you know, like this has, it owes a debt to Paul Simon. And then my kid's like, please stop talking about Paul Simon. and what Anderson .Paak is doing this at a much larger, and I should say, much more fun way, because really the way that I deliver this is mostly a lecture, which is maybe not the most fun way to engage a kid who's thinking about these things. Khadija, was there anything about the movie that didn't work for you?
0: I don't know if I would say it didn't work. I think maybe a lot of this, there were little kind of tongue-in-cheek moments. Most of it was done very respectfully, but there were some things where like leaning into stereotypes a little bit or kind of making fun, poking fun at the K-pop industry, which I think is okay. And if you're a K-pop fan, I think those were little Easter eggs for those of us who get it, those of us who are familiar with the K-pop industry, and we can kind of laugh at it. My concern is always because K-pop is so trendy and people have

0: this really surface level view of it. I think sometimes when they hear stereotypes like that, there was a joke about rappers in K-pop having appropriated swag, which it's true. It is true. But if you're not a K-pop fan and you don't have an appreciation for it, like, I feel like those things might, they might get read the wrong way. But I mean, it's a movie, it's film, it's art, there's satire. We all understand what it is.
1: Yeah. It's, I mean, like, if you're an innocent back and you're trying to make a movie about a culture, about a whole world, an industry, you might, maybe you get some accusations of like, hey, you got to make this accurate. It was as accurate as possible. With the time that we have left here, about 30 seconds or so, do you think he got it right? Like, was this movie sort of an accurate representation of the universe of K-pop?
0: I think it was a great representation. Yeah. I think for me as a K-pop fan, I loved all of it. I felt like, yes, I see myself in a lot of what we're watching.
1: I think there's something really beautiful about someone like Anderson .Paak using the space, you know, that he has to do something like this. I really appreciate your time. I also really appreciate the album review that you did. So on your YouTube channel, you did sort of like a huge breakdown of the soundtrack of this record. So thank you so much for taking the time to do this with us, Khadijah. Thank you so much.
0: Thank you for having me.
1: Yes, of course. Absolutely. Khadijah Morong is a YouTuber. Her channel is called K-Pop with Khadijah. K-Pops is out on Netflix right now. That is it for the show today. My name is Alamine Abdul Mahmood. This show is called Commotion. We will be back tomorrow. And tomorrow, as you can imagine, is the first day of the World Cup. So we will be talking about that. So our entire conversation is going to be about the World Cup and how it's taken over the country. Or is it actually successfully taken over the country? Because does it feel like the World Cup to you? I don't know. There's a lot of questions that I have about that. I'm really looking forward to that conversation. In the meantime, I'm Alamine Abdul Mahmood. This is Commotion. We'll be back tomorrow. See you then.
2: 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I'm Saroja Coelho. 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
3: 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Today, we're listening to episode 4 of Split Screen, Bachelor of Buckingham Palace. It's about a 2014 British reality TV show called I Want to Marry Harry. It was a bachelor-style dating show where 12 American women were competing for the opportunity to marry Prince Harry. Except it was all a hoax. The guy they actually were going on dates with was a redheaded lookalike named Matt Hicks. This is episode 4, Princess Material.
4: In an intense environment like that, it just makes anyone like heightened. Every emotion, everything is just heightened. You know, so if you are kind of a spicy person, you're going to be extra spicy. If you are an emotional person, you're going to be extra emotional. If you are a deranged person, you're going to be extra deranged.
5: If you somehow manage to find old episodes of I Want to Marry Harry and watch them back, like Natalia and I have been doing, I'd reckon you, like us, will find yourself playing a game of reality TV bingo. You end up mentally ticking off each trope as you spot them. Glamorous setting? Check. Scantily clad women? Check. Hectic dating schedule? Check. And of course, everyone's favourite, fights. Bingo!
6: I think you girls are the mean girls.
7: Don't you dare call me a mean girl.
6: Your head is lodged so far up your ass, I could eat alphabet soup and something out that made more sense than what you're saying right now.
4: We for sure got cabin fever.
5: The contestants might not be enjoying all these arguments, but I can tell you who is. The producers.
4: Put a bunch of cats in a bag and shake it. Like, that's kind of what happened.
5: How does that expression go again? It's all fun and games until someone loses an eye.
8: Ain't nobody bully me. At all. At all.
5: I'm Scott Bryan, and this is The Bachelor of Buckingham Palace. Episode 4, Princess Material.

0: everybody is away from home. We're in this spot where we're stuck around each other 24/7. Nobody knows each other. On top of, you know, some people are drinking. On top of, we're all here competing for a man. It's a competition. And, you know, a lot of women look for acceptance. I don't look for acceptance from anybody, but a lot of women look for acceptance.
1: Remember Chelsea? We met her in the last episode. She's the one who says she never really believed Matt was Prince Harry. You know, the one who taught the other women how to twerk. She also doesn't take from anyone. At this point in the show, her patience, with the producers, the other contestants, it's wearing thinner than the loo roll at a public restroom. And as the show progresses, the other contestants start to distance themselves from Chelsea. Despite the fact this is a competition, most of the women seem to be getting along quite well. They've formed a little clique. Chelsea, though, she's a bit of an outsider, and the girls sense that. Even throwaway comments get seized upon.
2: I'm bored now.
3: You're bored? I'm sorry we're boring you.
2: I would never say that.
4: Chelsea, do you hate us?
2: No.
3: I just feel like you guys aren't...
1: But Chelsea is not a wallflower. She's not going to take these remarks lying down.
4: Don't interrupt me when I'm speaking.
2: I don't care what you're talking about.
5: That's very rude.
2: If you guys don't shut the up, I don't care what you...
4: Excuse me? Excuse me?
5: You need to, like, stop with your attitude.
2: No.
0: I was like, the fact that three of you about to argue with me, that's a problem. So unless y'all want to tussle, I suggest y'all shut the hell up. Like, I'm not going back and forth. I don't want to be none of your friends. What even made it even worse is I'm the only Black person. So that's normally something that people from other races view us as. Oh, she's ghetto. She's this. She goes on to fighting. But if I react, obviously I would have been looking like the bad person. You know what I mean? Like, had I threw some water, slapped somebody upside their head, I'm feeding into that narrative, right? But that's exactly how I was feeling in that moment. That's when I just went to the producers.
1: Even though the producers are enjoying all these arguments, they're reluctant to have an actual fight on their hands. I mean, think of the liability. So they decide to make Chelsea's subtle exclusion by the other girls more explicit. They physically separate her from the rest of the group. On screen, they frame this decision as if Chelsea has decided to isolate herself from the others.
0: That's how it led into the scene of me being in my room having dinner by myself.
1: Whilst Chelsea is dining alone, the rest of the contestants are sitting downstairs, gossiping about why she isn't participating more.
4: Like, as much as I love a pity party, like, get over it. Put your big girl's big girl panties on. Mm-hmm. If she were to be nice, we'd all lovingly accept her, but she's not being nice right now.
1: Strangely, one of the things that seems to bother the group the most about Chelsea's growing distance isn't how the isolation might be affecting her, but how Kingsley, Matt's butler, might have noticed what's going on.
6: Why isn't he seeing this side of her that we are seeing?
4: I think he knows a lot more than we even think
3: he knows.
4: He's watching.
1: It's as if they think Chelsea's behavior risks branding the whole group as being unladylike. As he's done before in the show, Kingsley asks the women to gather in one of the rooms. There's another announcement coming. All of the women sit huddled together like a group of teenagers at a slumber party. Chelsea walks in casually, head held high, and turns to face them. She announces to the group that she's leaving.
2: I came to tell you guys I'm leaving.
4: Don't just give up and leave.
7: We hate to see you go, but, like, I wish you well.
2: Thank you.
7: Same here.
0: And then they all hopped up like, oh, don't leave. Like, girl, get the fuck out of my face. So I just left.
7: Chelsea, I think she's a cool girl, but she's beaten up. She's forgotten the reason she's here, which is for the gentleman.
0: At that point, I didn't care what narrative they spun. I was just so happy that I was leaving.
1: As Natalia and I have been looking into this show, we've come across articles which suggest that Chelsea was bullied because she was the only Black woman in the group. I asked Chelsea if this is something she's thought about.
0: I don't even think race plays a part. I just think it's about people's, you know, personality and principles.
1: For Natalia, though, what happened to Chelsea does throw up some interesting questions.
8: Given that we know very well what the royal family is, and me being myself, I am a woman of colour, I grew up in Britain, and so I think part of me deep down when I saw Chelsea in this, I was thinking, what does she feel like in this environment?
1: As Natalia and I chat about the role of race in this show, she reminds me of a scene where Chelsea and Matt are on a date. riding on horseback across a field.
9: Have you ever dated a black girl?
10: I haven't, no.
9: You haven't?
10: No.
9: Would you?
10: Colour doesn't come into it at all.
9: Very, very understandable.
8: With Chelsea asking this question, it raises a point of what we expected of the royals at this time. The question of, am I princess material? And the others are thinking, am I, you know, ladylike enough? Whereas Chelsea's got a very different question. Am I princess material? Because I've never seen a British princess that looks like me.
1: Yeah, she's having to experience a whole range of issues that the others are not even having to think about. And it's interesting seeing it just in the context of how everything's happened since in regards to Harry and Meghan, in regards to the racism allegations that have happened within the British press, but also the racism that they've experienced within the royal family, and talking about how it made them feel. And I think having this scene 10 years ago makes me realise about how the royal family was viewed if you were a person of colour.
10: What are you saying?
9: I just need to pull myself out of the situation.
1: Matt isn't in the room when Chelsea announces her decision to leave. But when he does hear about her departure, he seems genuinely cut up about it.
9: There's just too much going on.
10: So I can't persuade you to stay at all, or...?
9: No.
10: I don't like the thought of some of the girls bullying Chelsea. It's a shame that she's been pushed to this decision. She had hinted at it being the larger characters in the group. So I think I know which girls played a part in this.
1: Honestly, the more I find out about Matt, the more curious I am about him. Who is he? What does he think of this show? And what was his experience like? When I spoke to Chelsea, Meghan and Kimberly about him, I assumed they might have a bit of a grudge to bear, you know? It's very understandable. He was part of this whole deception too, wasn't he? Didn't that bother them?
11: Matt is a very genuine guy.
12: So Matt was very sweet, a little bit shy, but he was a delight. But I don't think he thought production would be as shady as they were. So I feel bad for him too, but he is the sweetest, nicest, kindest guy. I have nothing but great things to say about Matt.
1: Guess it's time to find out for ourselves. Up first, the most important question in this whole saga. Does he think he looks like Prince Harry?
13: I can see the resemblance, but I've genuinely never thought I looked enough like him to warrant the attention I get. But we had it from when we were little, because my brother and I were only about 3 or 4 years behind the brothers, but my brother was, you know, 18 months, 2 years old.
1: By the brothers, he means Harry and William.
13: My brother had brown hair. I was the little one with the slightly redder tint to the hair. So we probably had it from when we were around 6 and 8 years old, the comparisons. But then as I grew up, nothing really. And then probably when I was about 21, it sort of started again. I went on a hockey tour at university and I had to dye my hair a dark brown. And as it came back from dark brown to my more natural colour, it went through this really red phase in the middle. And from that point on, I've had it all the time. Following university, I was a waiter, just filling in between holidays and trying to figure out what I wanted to do. And I was talking to some guests at the restaurant I worked in, and they were like, anyone ever told you you look like Prince Harry? And they said, oh, you know, you can make some money doing lookalike work. That was the catalyst.
1: With the promise of easy money tempting him on, Matt and a couple of his mates decided to upload a few photos to a lookalike website just to see what would happen. Their timing couldn't have been any better. In the weeks and months that followed, the real Prince Harry found himself involved in all sorts of tabloid scandals. Suddenly, Prince Harry lookalikes were in high demand. The bookings started rolling in. There were some hen parties, surprise birthdays, and then, one day, Matt gets an email from a TV producer.
13: It was quite an intimidating thought that I was going to be the main person or the linchpin of the sort of the whole, the focus, I guess, of the TV show. And I was very nervous about having to lie and deceive.
1: Once filming began, Matt ended up getting sucked into the bubble almost as much as the rest of the contestants. He'd agreed to take a seat on the roller coaster, and there was no getting off it now.
13: You know full well you're in this bubble and all the emotions are heightened, and are they real? Probably not. And in, I guess in a week or two, you could look back on it after leaving and be like, that was absolutely ridiculous. Like, why were we so invested? But when you have no contact with the outside world, when you have no other world apart from that reality TV world you're in. So I spoke to as many people as I could in that first week, but the production were quite nervous, I guess. They didn't want me to become familiar with any production crew in case the ruse was slipped up on when the ladies were present. So if I was over familiar and one of the crew, you know, called me Matt instead of Harry or whatever it might have been. So it felt a bit lonely in a sense because they were told to leave me alone.
1: This surprised me. Up until now, I never really questioned whether Matt might have felt isolated too. As Matt explained, the women had each other, but he didn't really have anyone.
13: Everything was quite awkward on the show. It's never going to get more awkward than being in a room with several women who you don't really know that well, being kissed in a blindfold and having to judge them, is it? Like, that's pretty much the epitome of awkward. So
14: I have to talk about the eliminations. I mean, they were always very dramatic and a key part of the show. Was that a difficult process for you, sort of deciding who should go home?
13: It was really difficult. Yeah, the first one was tough, I remember, because after the masquerade ball, when I'd met the girls for 3 hours, I'd spoken to all of them, some of them more than others, some of them, you know, a couple of sentences really briefly. And then they announced, I didn't know that I was sending someone home that evening. They said, you know, you've got to eliminate someone now. And once I spoke to them in the drawing room or on the sofa or wherever we were, they walked out the room and I never saw them again. That was that. I was like, oh no, I can't even explain this. And I just wanted to check that everyone had sort of come out of it with the right spirit. And not, didn't feel hurt or misled. Obviously, I had misled them, but I was hoping that they were okay with that in a reality TV sense.
14: Yeah. I mean, I guess also just the fact that, like you said, you weren't going to see them again. So it's a lack of closure about how they actually felt about the whole thing until you know, pretty much later or after the show had gone out. This is another big question. I'm very intrigued by your answer, if you have one. I mean, did you have a say in who was eliminated? At this point in the interview, Matt gets a bit squirmy. He doesn't want to comment. He's worried about not wanting to get anyone in trouble, as he puts it. Luckily, when I spoke to Danny Fenton, the creator of the show, I asked him the same question.
15: Well, the reasons why somebody was eliminated were, I mean, factually, Matt's choice. So, you know, he would sit with Kingsley at the end of every episode and would sort of debate why he thought a certain person should stay or should go. But I think, you know, look, there was always a discussion with production, like, you know, we don't really want to lose Kelly because she's such a great character.
14: So it was sort of an interplay between who Matt had a crush for,
15: yeah,
14: who you felt was the most, the people who were most convinced that it was Prince Harry.
15: Yeah.
14: Who also worked as being great TV, being with Kelly, of course.
15: Yeah, exactly. And I think from memory, Kingsley was a really pivotal role because he was almost like the eyes and the ears of production. And I think, if I remember correctly, he had an earpiece. Or certainly Kingsley was somebody that we could communicate through to try and direct things in a certain direction.
14: Interesting. Going into my interview with Matt, obviously the biggest question I had for him was whether or not he felt like he deceived the women who were taking part. He couldn't deny that in some ways he had. After all, that was the premise of the show. But Matt was adamant he never wanted to outright lie and say, I am Harry. For him, that would have been a step too far. So I asked how he felt when Kingsley announced to the group that they were dating Prince Harry.
13: At the time, I had no idea they were going to do this. And I was a bit miffed and felt quite stressed. And I didn't really appreciate the way they'd done it without telling me. But again, you know, I'd signed up for this. I knew that it might happen at some point. And so there's always two ways to react to something. You can either whinge and get down and out about it, or you can deal with the situation that's in front of you. So I only had one option really, and that was to deal with it. So I just carried on exactly the same and sort of in my played it like it hadn't happened.
1: I ask Matt, what does he think this show was? Was it about dating or was it about the deception?
13: I mean, the concept was the ruse and the vehicle to get to that end goal was the dating, I guess. But I think if you had to pick one, it would be the ruse. That was the premise of the show. When the reveal came, would the women be interested in me for me, or would they be only interested in the money? And without that ruse, there was no show.
1: As my conversation with Matt comes to an end, I still have one big question that I feel like I haven't really answered. Was he the only one playing the game? Chelsea has already said she knew pretty early on that Matt wasn't really Prince Harry. But what about Meghan, Kimberly and the others? Did they buy it, like backflipping Kelly seems to have done? Or were they all just giving the producers what they wanted? And if they were just playing along for the cameras, was there a moment in the show where the line started to blur? Where the game suddenly became more real? Take those fights we talked about at the start of this episode, for example. The longer the series drags on, the more the women start bickering with each other. Chelsea is one of the first casualties of these arguments, but it doesn't stop after she's left.
7: Prince Harry, please tell me, do you know who the real Meghan is? Because she's not real. Do you actually know how she is as a person?
16: I'm getting there.
7: Like how she is towards other people besides you?
16: No.
1: At this point in the show, Kelly and Matt are on another private date together. There are no canals and no backflips involved this time, thank God. Instead, the couple are having a nice relaxing massage together. Whilst they're squashed, face down, on one of those awkward massage tables, Kelly decides to use the opportunity to spill some tea about one of her romantic rivals, Meghan.
7: She actually is, like, really crude and mean. She's the one that started all the brawls that I never told you about.
1: I see things like this and I start to wonder, whose benefit is this for? Is Kelly saying these things for the producer's benefit because she knows it'll make good TV? Or does she genuinely feel this way about Meghan?
17: Kelly and Meghan, those two could not be in the same room together.
1: Here's Kimberly.
17: Kelly was out for blood with Meghan. It was very intense. I think Meghan kind of played up that persona. Like, I'm the pretty one and I'm like the sassy one. I think she played into that more than how she really is in real life. So I don't know if you would call her a mean girl, but she had this very, you know, almost overconfidence to her that played well on TV.
1: Kelly's attack against Meghan continues at a group date where the women are having drinks with Matt at a local pub.
12: Kelly chose to use that outing as an opportunity to bash me in front of Matt and all the other women.
7: I think that there are some people that like to have their voice heard and are not ladylike and have not been a woman that would be by your side and may put up a front because they have big chest and beautiful hair. And you're a guy looking for a real girl.
18: Yeah, I can be a but don't you dare call me fake. I feel like I am...
1: All of a sudden, things feel like they're getting much more personal. After everyone gets back from the pub, a producer tells Meghan they need to have a word with her.
12: A producer pulled me aside and like, took me into a bathroom and was like, hey, there's chatter that you might be cut tonight, so you need to step it up.
1: What exactly it is the producers want, they don't say. Meghan tries to do as she's told, but it's still not enough. She's unceremoniously sent home during a surprise double elimination.
12: I was so upset about it because I felt like it was very unfair.
1: As she gives her final farewell, Meghan looks almost broken. She's always been this feisty ball of energy, but during her last interview, she can barely speak.
19: I'm 100% surprised by his decision to make. I'm just like so sideswiped. I thought he was going to ask me to stay in the ground suite. And that upsets me is...
12: So another aspect, I think, that contributed to me being so emotional when I got kicked off. It was probably even more than being stabbed in the back by the other women. It was like the ego. It's embarrassing. No one wants to get dumped, let alone be dumped on national television. And so that's embarrassing. Like, I didn't win this thing. I just got dumped by a guy that I'm not even totally sure I like. You know what? Like, it's embarrassing.
1: Whether she believed Matt was Prince Harry or not, by the time she's sent home, Meghan really does feel hurt. The emotions she felt during her goodbye were real.
12: So another thing that upsets me about the elimination night is that heinous dress I was wearing. It put me in like the most ugly frock imaginable. So that also adds to my embarrassment of standing outside of Deerfield Manor at my exit interview. And they just like, you know, put me in a cab in my ugly little dress.
1: Now there are only three women left, Kelly, Karina, and Kimberly. The question is, will they be surprised when Matt's identity is finally revealed? Or will the show fall flat on its face at the final hurdle?
20: I got back in the car and I told, I think it was Kelly and Karina, and I said, you guys, this is not Prince Harry. I just saw the mask in the window of the real Prince Harry. This guy is not him.
1: That's next time on The Bachelor of Buckingham Palace.
21: That was episode 4 of Split Screen, Bachelor of Buckingham Palace. You've been listening to the CBC Podcast Showcase. We'll be back next week with episode 5. But if you can't wait to see who Harry actually married, well, you haven't read the news. 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It's hosted by Scott Bryan. Their team includes Natalia Rodriguez, Ivor Manley, Winnie Simon, Thomas Curry, and Matt Willis. I am Gavin Crawford, and I have a podcast too. It's called Because News. It's Canada's funniest news quiz, where the headlines are real and the responses are mostly ridiculous. 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
3: From CBC News, The World This Hour, I'm Neil Herland. Canada is one step closer to banning social media for children under 16. The federal government announced its long-awaited legislation meant to protect young Canadians online. Mark Miller is the Minister of Canadian Identity and Culture.
4: The measures in this bill represent, in my view, the basic expectation that parents and Canadians for keeping their kids safe online. I believe all parties should agree on the importance of these minimum safeguards.
3: The bill includes setting a minimum age for users to have social media accounts unless platforms adhere to safeguards that will be laid out by a new digital regulator. The United States launched a second night of airstrikes against Iran. The U.S. military released a video of Tomahawk missiles being launched from a Navy ship. President Donald Trump says Iran would pay the price for stalled negotiations. Iran responded by firing at U.S. allies Bahrain, Kuwait, and Jordan. The Newfoundland and Labrador government says it's reviewing old legislation aimed at getting rid of drug houses. The Safer Communities and Neighborhoods Act was passed in the House of Assembly in 2007, but it was never proclaimed. As Arianna Kelland reports, similar legislation has mixed reviews across the country.
5: There were shots fired into that home.
6: For years, Stephen Gardner and his neighbors in downtown St. John's looked for solutions, how to shut down so-called trap houses, havens for drugs and crime. In 2007, the government of the day introduced legislation meant to address that. The Safer Communities and Neighborhoods Act, or SCAN, uses civil law and enforcement units to issue warnings for homeowners, evict residents, and shut down drug houses. But not everyone sees it as a solution.
7: They haven't gotten that balance right.
6: Megan McDermott is with the BC Civil Liberties Association. She's concerned about cases of mistaken identity or having law-abiding citizens swept up in a SCAN raid in a housing unit. Back in Newfoundland and Labrador, the Justice Minister is now taking a second look, saying the nearly 20-year-old legislation is being reviewed. Arianna Kelland, CBC News, St. John's.
3: Well, the FIFA World Cup begins today with Mexico playing the first game against South Africa. This year's tournament will be played in three countries, including Canada. But some in Mexico City have mixed feelings about the event. The CBC's Jorge Barrera reports.
8: Game night in Tepito, one of Mexico City's toughest neighborhoods, on a soccer pitch with a history intertwined with the 1970 World Cup. But this World Cup, Mexico's third, feels different, says Salvador Gomez Hubert. The Mexican isn't connecting because this World Cup is not for the people, he says, with crazy prices for tickets and even team jerseys. Mexico's governments have been trying to boost excitement, like organizing a record-setting human wave. But it's just not landing with local people, says Mexico City urbanization specialist Roberto Remes.
9: I was a teenager in the 1986 World Cup. I feel very different, the environment.
8: I'm excited to see what waits for us with this World Cup, says Tepito soccer player Iker Jimenez. Anything can happen when the whistle blows. Jorge Barrera, CBC News, Mexico City.
3: In the NBA Finals, the New York Knicks made a record comeback in Game 4 last night. The team was 29 points down and turned it around.
10: That's it! It's over! The greatest comeback in NBA playoff history! The Knicks pull off the miracle comeback and lead it 3-1. Now one win away from a title!
3: The Knicks beat the San Antonio Spurs 107-106. Game 5 is Saturday night. And that is your World This Hour. I'm Neil Herland.
0: 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I'm Saroja Coelho. Next, from the BBC, People Fixing the World.
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12: From the BBC World Service, this is People Fixing the World, where we imagine a better future and meet people who are making this a reality. I'm Myra Anubi, and this week...
13: It's unbelievable that actually people care about us. But the fact that people want to hear our stories, we feel like we are valued, and a value that we didn't have before. It's here now.
12: How women in Rwanda are finding their voice against violence. Before we start, I do need to mention that we will be talking about sexual and gender-based violence. Now, if this might be a difficult subject, why don't you take time to search for People Fixing the World wherever you get your podcasts and listen to some of the other wonderful solutions we've come across before. When talking about Rwanda, this landlocked East African country, about its beautiful hills, economic growth, and clean streets, we must also talk about its dark history.
14: It has, officials say, been the biggest and fastest flight of humanity the United Nations has witnessed in nearly 50 years. Tens of thousands of refugees pouring out of the country, east to Tanzania and here north to Uganda. Altogether, it's estimated that more than 1 million people have been forced from their homes by a campaign of butchery that shows no sign of ending.
12: Back in 1994, Rwanda went through a horrible genocide that tore through the fabric of the country. Nearly 1 million lives were lost, people were displaced, and there is still a lot of trauma that exists today.
15: I am from Rwanda. And I lived through the genocide, Exodus, in 1994. And these events really changed the course of my life and the life of every Rwandan that I know. And during that time, there was a lot of violence, and there was a specific violence that women suffered.
12: Sabine Nkusi and her family lived with this fear. All around them, women were being raped and killed.
15: I was 14 at that time. I prayed to God, if I'm ever able to be out of this situation, I really want to be part of something, a vehicle that will bring an end to this type of violence.
12: Sabine did escape and went on to become an advocate, supporting women who had experienced violence and giving them a voice. She now works for an international charity called Tear Fund and leads its programs to end sexual and gender-based violence.
15: I believe that it is possible to end sexual and gender-based violence and for that to happen in my lifetime. And I see this with the confidence because I have seen the impact of the work.
12: A bold statement. Now, we were keen to know the work that Sabine is doing, so we sent our reporter, Naomi Wellings, to meet her in Kigali, Rwanda's capital city.
16: Another of those hills.
15: Yes, goodness. I mean, this Kigali keeps you fit.
16: You need a good gearbox as well in your car.
15: Absolutely, absolutely. Oh, and the trees. Look at the trees. Oh. It's so green.
17: I'm in a taxi with Sabine, winding up and down the steep hills this country is known for. It's a city literally buzzing with activity, with its many motorbikes and construction sites dotted all along the immaculate tree-lined streets, with stunning flame trees with their ready orange blooms and deep pink bougainvillea.
15: I'm looking at these streets and thinking, what a change, knowing what this country went through and seeing the change that has happened is just incredible.
17: Now living in London, as Sabine returns to her home country, she does so with a full heart.
15: So I'm actually very emotional, to be honest. So when I landed at the airport, I felt like a piece of me was back in me, if that makes sense. Yeah.
18: can see the beautiful pattern of the stained glass, absolutely, the rectangles of blues and greens and the cross in the middle.
15: Yes, the cross in the middle. And I just remember we used to take pictures of Sunday school standing there, the children, just at the top of the stairs.
17: Sabine and I are standing outside the Anglican Cathedral of St. Etienne, where she and her family used to spend their Sundays. It was a time of innocence etched in the memory. Yet today, she's here leading a retreat, honouring her vow to help survivors of abuse. Sabine goes on ahead to greet the women. As I follow through the colourful gardens on this cloudless warm day, I occasionally pick out the flick of a vivid blue sunbird tail in the guava trees. I'm aware this place must feel an oasis for the 12 women who've come, many speaking for the first time of what they've been through. As I walk into the yellow painted hall where they're gathering, I'm immediately struck by the energy in the room and a joy I hadn't anticipated. Here is a safe space for the women to be open.

0: You can hear, you can feel the strength within these women. Women who've had to flee violent fathers, violent partners, some who've been forced into sex work and contracted HIV. Most here have suffered abuse from their own partners. In Rwanda, the UN puts rates of physical or sexual violence against women within the home at one of the highest recorded levels in Africa, with 40% of women and girls aged between 15 and 49 having experienced abuse within their relationships. The purpose of the week's course is to encourage the women to share their experiences, to break the silence and challenge the stigma often attached to them. For most of the week, it's been bright and sunny, but on the final day, the rain is drumming on the hall roof as I sit in the retreat room, surrounded by the women's coloured scarves and notebooks. I'm with a woman I've started to get to know during the retreat. She's chosen to call herself Francine for the interview. Francine, in her late 30s, has each day worn clothes of bright orange and yellow. She's got an expressive face, full of vigour, strength and purpose. And as she starts to speak, tears well in her large round eyes.
1: I came from a family where there was violence from a very young age. And then the genocide against the Tutsi happened here, and we separated as a family. I found myself with my siblings, and it was very, very difficult. I had to resort to sex work so that I could provide for my family, to put food on the table. And I met a young man, and we became involved, but he started abusing me. I also became pregnant during that relationship, and he was still abusing me during that relationship. And he was someone who was quite promiscuous and was always having affairs, and I found myself living with HIV as a result of that relationship.
2: I'm so sorry, you have been through such a terrible time.
1: When going through the difficulties I've gone through, you're isolated, you're stigmatized. But I want to tell anyone who's gone through that experience that it is possible to be well. You can be loved, valued, and what's most important is God is with you. He has never left you. Amen.
0: This retreat may be a one-off event, but it's hoped that, like others that have run before it around the world, it will nurture a strong network of women who will support each other as well as advocate for others marginalised by their experiences.
1: And now if you look at me, I feel it within myself that I have value. I have a nice dress, I can go amongst other people, I can tell hope is there. It's possible to be well.
3: From the BBC World Service, this is People Fixing the World with me, Myra Anubi. It's a programme that's dedicated to telling you about all the good things happening in our world. And today, we're in Rwanda, hearing about the ways that women are beginning to stand up against sexual and gender-based violence. Now, I've got our reporter here, Naomi Wellings, who brought us that really, really heavy, but also wonderful report. There's a lot that was shared there.
4: Yes, and Mario, I spent quite some time with these women and I was really struck by how telling your story is very much seen as part of your healing. And Mario, there were so many more stories. There were women who were telling me about how they've had to run away from their husbands. One woman that particularly struck me said how she was running away in the night with her young daughter.
3: Mm. It's really sad to hear, even for me as a mother. But it's also interesting, Naomi, because I know that the government in Rwanda has a lot of support in place for victims of sexual and gender-based violence, and also that they have laws that protect women, even in marriage.
4: Yes, that's right. There is a specific penalty for conjugal rape, that's rape within marriage. And it should be noted that this has a maximum of 2 years imprisonment. And that's far lower than for other cases of rape, where it can be up to 15 years. But whether there are laws in place or not, you have to bear in mind that there is still a lot of stigma around this. So there will inevitably be a reluctance to take these men to court. Women might be afraid of how they'll be viewed in the community. And of course, they're frightened of physical, financial repercussions from those same partners, mm-hmm. should the case not go their way.
3: I mean, don't get me wrong, Naomi. It's good to hear that there's something that's happening, right? But it's also very clear that you need other people in society almost to become advocates as well.
4: Yes, and it is happening, but slowly. And a key place, Myra, is within the church. Rwanda is a conservative religious society, so the people with perhaps the biggest influence and authority are the pastors and the Catholic priests. I accompanied Sabine to a local church where a special service was being held. Light floods through the pale blue and lilac glass windows as Sabine joins in a song in the local language, Kinyarwanda. A tap on her shoulder sees Sabine reunited with her Sunday school teacher. And it's a warm welcome formally for Sabine. The modern red brick Anglican All Saints Church in the Ribeiro neighbourhood is high up on one of Kigali's many hills. And this morning, several visiting choirs, dressed in rich coloured long silk gowns, are joining the 200 or more worshippers. The focus from the Father's Union preacher, Charles Bayambabazi, is on men using their strength for good, not to suppress women.
5: We should be people of great models, of role models within your household. Nowadays, things are becoming tougher. We have domestic violence.
4: With further help from my translator, I heard that this message was also being focused on by the church's pastor in his address. Adele Ragima urged his congregation to appreciate again how men should view women.
5: Let me encourage you to read again Genesis. When God created both men and women, they were created in God's image. He didn't discriminate. There was no particular image that is better than the other between men and women.
4: Pastor Odell was one of the church leaders who had his attitudes challenged after he went on a course called Transforming Masculinities. Sabine's charity runs these. She says the focus is all about challenging how the Bible has been used to preach male dominance over women.
6: So one of the exercises that we actually do in the Transforming Masculinities is that we read a series of statements and even talk about, you know, are there some verses in the Bibles that are used to uplift women? And are there some verses in the Bibles that are used perhaps to oppress women? And why is it? So there is a conversation then. That's when then the faith leader comes in and says, actually, this is not what the Bible says. This is what we're reading. Maybe culture can contribute to how we understand this, but this is not what the case is.
4: Because I suppose to differing extents, people see what they want to see in the Bible,
6: yeah.
4: Or they're not challenged by the full context.
6: Yeah, exactly. And the role of faith leaders, I think, is to really help to correct some of those misinterpretation, and they can be a catalyst for change.
4: Change that often starts individually. Over a delicious banana and peanut meal served with beans and rice, I meet up with a group of pastors and their wives.
0: 4 years ago, after coming, some reluctantly, to the Transforming Masculinity workshops, they tell of transformed relationships. None had taken part more reluctantly, perhaps, than Pentecostal pastor Edouard Bourigeau, who came with his wife, Chantal. Yet today they're meeting up again, and this time enjoying demonstrating one of the games that might once have been far more awkward. They use a deck of playing cards. They each pick one and are told not to look at it. Instead, they have to stick it to their forehead. The men and women bow to Chantal, who luckily ends up with a king of spades, while they gesture dismissively to her husband, Edward, who unfortunately ends up with a lowly three of spades on his forehead. It's a tool to teach empathy. How does it feel to be marked out as useless, and how to feel in charge? It opens up conversation, and the group then tackles Bible verses. As Pastor Edward shared, there was one text in particular that he'd never really thought much about, and it was this which prompted him to change his attitude towards his wife, Chantal.
7: Men, please love your wives as Jesus has loved his church and sacrificed his life for the church.
4: So it's very much talking about the nature of that love, the sacrificial nature of that love.
7: Yeah, basically it was about sacrifice, because realizing that Jesus sacrificed his life to the point of dying, and now me, I'm not sacrificing anything for my wife. I'm mistreating her. I feel like she's useless. So before I got trained, there is a, you know, I had a different behavior. I did not give enough value to my wife. And when it comes to sexual activities, you know, I used to think that, you know, all the decisions should be made by man. The woman should not contribute in any way. So I used to think that whenever I want her, at any time, she needs to accept without questioning.
0: There were many tears when he said how sorry he was to his wife Chantal, and for her part, she simply couldn't believe it.

0: congregation during the church gathering and telling them what you had been doing wrong. But due to the change that I had undergone, I realized that it was very important to go in front of them and tell them, share them my experience.
1: So when other women heard about, you know, my husband's testimony, they were telling me that, you know, you are so lucky, you know, you have like a good life. And us as a couple, we continue, you know, as a type of role model also in our community, in our churches, because when there were conflict within a couple, they would invite us to go and discuss with them and to help them resolve the conflict. So it has really helped people within the church and also people within our community.
2: You know, Naomi, after hearing this, I'm just realizing that if you have role models who are respected by other people, that does make a big difference and can be a big aspect of this solution, helping the women.
3: Yes, definitely. And there have been before and after surveys of people involved in the Transforming Masculinities courses. In the neighbouring Democratic Republic of Congo, research was carried out by Stellenbosch University from South Africa. And it found that after just 2 years running programmes like these, rates of intimate partner violence halved. And before the programmes had started, around 50% of the male and female participants believed that violence towards women could be justified. But after the programme, this dropped to 25%.
2: Oh, wow. You've mentioned there the Democratic Republic of Congo and South Africa. So I assume this is happening in other places as well?
3: Yeah, Tearfun sees around 250,000 people going through its sexual and gender-based violence programmes every year. And that's across more than 40 countries in Africa, but also around the world, including India, Colombia and Brazil. And Transforming Masculinities as a course has run in 24 countries. And there was also one in Nigeria where both Christian Protestant pastors and Muslim imams were involved.
2: I mean, this is a big problem, sexual and gender-based violence. And it's not the kind of thing that will be solved overnight. But it is really good to know that for these women in Rwanda, something is making a difference.
3: Yes, Myra. And actually, when I spoke to Francine, the woman who told us her story earlier on, she said something that really touched my heart.
4: I want to add, thank you even for speaking to me. So I was speaking to other ladies as well, and we were saying it's unbelievable that actually people care about us. But the fact that people want to hear our stories, we feel like we are valued, and a value that we didn't have before. It's here now, so we are well. Murakoze chana.
5: We feel very privileged that you have been prepared to share this with us. So thank you. Murakoze.
6: Murakoze chana.
2: Well, murakoze to both Francine, who we've just heard from, but also to you, Naomi, for sharing this report with us.
3: Thanks, Myra.
2: Now, if you've been affected by anything you've heard today, just search for BBC Action Line or find out more from tearfund.org. Now, every week we enjoy reading your messages and listening to your voice notes, like this one after a recent program we made about saving Chile's urban wetlands.
7: Hi, I'm Juan Carlos in Havana, Cuba. Really interesting program from Chile. Well done for them. It was very kind of you to dedicate the show to Jose. Lovely indeed.
2: Thank you so much, Juan Carlos. So he's in Cuba, but where are you? Send me a voice note or a WhatsApp message to the number +44 8000 321 721. And as always, I'll be back next week with more good news from somewhere else in our beautiful world. Until then, thanks for listening.
8: That was People Fixing the World, and this is CBC Radio 1. Now, from Australia's Radio National, this is What the Duck, a show that explores some of the most unusual elements of our natural world. Please note this episode contains mature themes. Listener discretion is advised.
9: There are some things that will always be out there as urban myths and extensive Reddit AMAs, like the guy's got two penises. But one-off humans are nothing compared to the absolute batshit racy antics of nature when it comes to sex.
10: Scorpions don't have a penis.

0: right? They have something called a spermatophore. It's detachable. Basically, they dropped it on the ground, and then in that male-female dance that scorpions do, they pull the female over it.
1: Wait. The scorpions dance. The scorpions will touch claws and edge backwards and forwards. The sexual tension is palpable. He caresses her mouth parts. This is Bruno Alves Busato.
0: And it gets more interesting than that, Anne, because males often sting the females during that.
1: No.
0: It's called sexual sting in the venom gland of males. Quite likely that it also produces chemicals that help the male's interest.
1: Holy moly, I'd never heard of that before.
0: And then in that male-female dance that scorpions do, they pull the female over it.
1: This is the sperm packet that he's dropped on the ground, the spermatophore. While he's been dancing, stinging and pashing, he's also been dragging her around to look for the perfect surface to plonk his custard. And when he does put down the spermatophore, it's at an angle, like a javelin has entered the ground.
0: And that goes inside the female, and the tip of it has sperm, which goes inside the female, but it also normally breaks, and the tip of it serves as a mating plug.
1: A mating plug.
0: Doesn't come out the female until she has babies, so he guarantees she can't mate a second time.
1: He literally plugs the bunghole.
0: It is very complicated, actually, yeah.
1: Oh, I beg your pardon. Sex is weird. You know that already. And so do the romantic gods of the night, scorpions. But why do we do this stuff? Sperm packets, hooks, dances, snogging? It's all so complicated and time-consuming. There must be an answer that drives us beyond this idealized need to reproduce. And today, we're going there. Pleasure. Romance. Using vibrators on livestock. We're going to look at some sex acts and some bits of sex acts in slightly uncomfortable detail so that we can try and find out what role does pleasure play in sex and reproduction. And that is what brings me to a dairy farm at 5 a.m. in winter near Ballarat.
2: I'm Lynette Greenwood. I'm a dairy farmer, just a plain dairy farmer from Learmonth. We milk 600 cows.
1: Lynette Greenwood is no-nonsense, welcoming, but not cloying. And she has a little Jack Russell sitting under her feet in the dairy office.
3: You're in the command station,
2: yeah,
3: aren't you?
2: The reason I do it from in here, well, it's warm, I've got my cup of tea, but I'm reading the patches on their tail.
3: On their tail?
2: On the top of their tail.
3: Oh, that thing that was right at the very top.
2: Yeah, right at the very top.
3: I thought it looked like you'd put reflectors on them so cars...
2: That's what it looks a bit like, yeah. You can see on that there, she's got a bright green one.
1: Lynette has stickers right at the base of her herd's tails. They're not heat sensitive. They're to show when a cow is in heat. They're covered in a light metallic substance, sort of like a scratchy, and they require the cooperation of the herd to function.
2: Yeah, well, the other cows mount them.
3: Yeah.
2: They do the same as what a bull would do. They just jump on the cow. They jump on each other. That's how those patches get rubbed. They look like a little Tatsloto scratchy.
1: Side note, on the transcription software, instead of Tatsloto, the software insists that Lynette has called them Tatsloto scratchies.
2: They call Tatsloto scratchy.
1: Which is sort of apt. But yes, when a female is coming into oestrus, the other female cows will start to mount her, giving telltale signs of muddy hoof prints, hair rubbed off rumps, and Tatsloto scratchies, which reveal a bright colour. This is how Lynette knows that now is a good time to artificially inseminate an individual cow.
3: Ooh, that one looks really
2: blue. I think I done it yesterday. Yeah, I did. 7187, I'll put
1: now,
2: the number in.
1: Now, why are we talking about a dairy herd? All these lactating females who are mounting one another and rubbing scratchies. Well, because I've come to witness conception for myself. And also because I really wanted to see what Lynette thinks about some research I found. Back in the 1970s, a group of scientists from the US Department of Agriculture did some testing on whether you got better rates of conception from artificial insemination if they stimulated the clitoris of the female cow. Now I've just got to work up the courage to ask Lynette about it. From a biological standpoint of the drive to reproduce, making sex fun and pleasurable is a sensible thing to do, right? Because it means that the individual will want to have more sex. But what can we tell about how much fun it is for anyone else apart from ourselves?
4: So when he catches up to her, then typically there begins a courtship process where he would rub.
1: What does he rub? Is this going to get too spicy?
4: Her back.
1: They start with a back rub. Bring it on.
4: That's one of their flirtation behaviors.
1: Andrew Durso is a herpetologist who has run a blog for years called Life is Short, But Snakes Are Long. And if someone would know good sex, you'd think it would be snakes. They've got two penises.
4: In some species, there might be a little bit of cloacal tickling and certain species that have vestigial hind limbs.
1: Wow. Yeah. Some snakes have legs. Actually, not really. It's like little leftover bones from where a long dead ancestor used to have legs. They're called spurs.
4: There's a little bit of spur tickling in the cloacal region.
1: Oh, my.
4: And, you know, if the female's impressed, then she'll lift up her tail and expose her cloaca, and then the hemipene everts, goes inside the cloaca, and they can stay intromitted like that for several hours. I think in some cases it's been documented over 24 hours.
1: This is quite something. If a swamp harrier sees you while you're in coitus with another snake, you'd both be goners. R.I.P. They died doing what they loved for hours on end. Well, actually, did they love it?
4: It doesn't seem that pleasurable for them, honestly, because a lot of time the female would be like dragging the male around by his hemipenes. There was this observation by a woman in South Africa who found an African house snake female who was mating with two males simultaneously. She was dragging both of them around by their hemipenes. I have a video of it that I can send you.
5: Downloading.
1: Exactly the sort of emails that I expect to get at whattheduck@abc.net.au. Okay, Andrew has skirted neatly around where the snakes get off on dragging each other around by their genitals question. But we can't ignore the fact that to match the two penises that the male snakes have is a little pleasure suite of two clitorises on the female, complete with amazing bundles of nerves and erectile tissues. Which leads us to the big question, which is, what role does pleasure actually play in sex, in reproduction?
6: It's a huge part of the equation that we don't really talk about all that much.
1: Patricia Brennan from Mount Holyoke College, a doyen of anatomical genital research, having spent most of her career now carving up sexual anatomy.
6: There's just so much looking at vaginas that you can do without starting to encounter all these clitorises. And so in the end, I just had to start doing clitorises because I was like, we don't know anything about them.
7: For a long time, it was argued that basically we had males to thank for our orgasms.
1: Lucy Cook is author of Bitch, The Revolutionary Guide to Sex, Evolution and the Female Animal. Excellent book. Highly recommend.
7: Basically, the only reason females had any sexual pleasure was because in development, we have a shared genital blueprint. Female pleasure was completely anomalous. It didn't have a function, which is just nuts.
1: Lucy. But in more recent times, female pleasure has started to become recognised, in no small part due to the fact that there are now more female scientists. For example, Susanna Chevalier-Skolkinov included her artist's impression of a macaque female's orgasm face in her research. And Jane Goodall noted that female chimpanzees rubbed their genitals and laughed softly to themselves. And then there's Patty Brennan, who studies vertebrates, that's animals with spines, and she says,
6: all females have clitorises, okay? So if you look at a female snake, female snakes have hemiclitorises. Crocodile females have clitorises and they're huge. And they're right inside the vaginal canal where there's no way the penis would miss them.
1: The variation in the old devil's doorbell is astounding. Female bonobos don't mind a bit of scissoring to reduce community tensions, so pleasure, giving, receiving, is a really socially complex thing, and so is the anatomy attached to it.
7: Some female clitorises have spines on them.
1: That's adolescent female fossa.
7: Some of them have bones in them.
1: Oh, the borbellum. chinchillas have one, bats, spectacled bears, and beavers.
7: Some of them, this diversity can only be as a result of evolutionary pressures, selection pressures. It suggests very heavily that female pleasure is selected for.
1: Wait, that bears repeating.
7: It suggests very heavily that female pleasure is selected for.
1: The anatomical diversity in the clitoris indicates that over thousands of generations, sexual pleasure has been a trait that has influenced the success of individuals. Clitoris owners, this is your evolutionary gift, so use it.
6: But whether females experience pleasure really hasn't been considered an interesting question.
1: Patty Brennan.
6: And in some ways it has been eliminated from the discourse because females can get pregnant without having an orgasm. And that's the case in humans, for example. And so I think that in some ways called into question how important clitoral stimulation might be for females during sex.
1: Right. As a species, we do find it hard to shake off our own experience in the quest to understand others. But what do we know?
6: We know that clitoral stimulation does a ton of stuff in the reproductive system of females, okay? So it induces mucus production. Mucus production is super important to prevent mechanical damage to the vaginal wall, okay? Without lubrication, the female gets hurt.
1: The clitoris can be a button to release the lube.
6: We also know that clitoral stimulation stimulates the immune cascade in the female because copulation can potentially cause some harm. And because penises are dirty, the female wants to have her immune system activated.
1: She wants to call in the troops, and the way to do it is to sound the saxophone of pleasure.
6: Clitoral stimulation can cause contractions of the female reproductive tract. Particularly if there is orgasm, the whole reproductive tract will contract, and that can foster sperm transport.
1: This is sometimes referred to as the upsuck hypothesis, that does what it says on the tin. Clitoral stimulation could also play a role in ovulation. Some species only ovulate after sexual intercourse, so the body might need a big message to do it, like fireworks on the beach type orgasms. Or it might also play a role in readying the sperm storage apparatus, preheating the pie warmer, if you will.
6: So why have we neglected this area of research for so long is really baffling to me.
1: You are not the only one, Patty. Meanwhile, back at the dairy farm, the sun is starting to peek over the horizon, and Lynette tells me how she tested herself for mastitis when she was a nursing mother, just like she tests the cows. She's amazing. I love her. I'm petrified of her. Lynette's farm has 600 cows getting milked a day. They file in, one by one, and enter a slow-moving carousel. Then they have the milk octopus machine attached. And while they're going past the office window, Lynette is inside, peering at their scratchy patches and readying the semen.
2: So the semen's kept stored in liquid nitrogen, which is 196 degrees below zero. Then I take the straw out and I put it in a warm bath. So it stays in there to warm. I use a warmed gun. I've got an AI gun. They're all sitting here next to me cuppa.
1: Lynette then pulls the straw full of semen out of the bath and picks up a pair of scissors.
2: Sorry, I'm going to turn away from you because if I flick it, it goes on my television screen. I've got spots all over it. Well, I couldn't work it out why there was all spots. I thought it was fly shit. And it was, that's me cutting the end off the straw and it's semen.
1: These are the dangers of AI, artificial insemination. You might end up with creme de cacao all over your new TV. Lynette strides over to the carousel of cows and without even stopping the movement, she has a hand in an anus and the gun in the vulva. The hand in the digestive system guides the equipment through the internals of the cow and $50 worth of bull semen is on its way to being a calf. Maybe.
3: So you said that you had pregnancy tested her. How do you do that?
2: I put my arm in the rectum and feel through the rectum wall for the you feel the uterus, basically.
3: Because I was thinking getting her to pee in a cup's going to be very difficult, you know. There's a lot of rectum action in this, though,
2: yes,
3: isn't there?
2: Yes, there is.
3: A bit more than I expected, to be honest.
2: It's a great job on a frosty day, I tell you. I have one nice warm hand.
1: They say warm hands, warm heart.
3: But am I going to get a warm kick up the rear end out the door if I ask her if she's ever considered using a vibrator on a cow? Studies have been ongoing since the 1970s into clitorially stimulating livestock during artificial insemination. In a 2019 study, the clitoral stimulation post-insemination lasted 2 to 5 seconds, which, might I say, is hardly enough for a lady to relax. And also, how annoyed would you be if you were one of the cows in the control group who didn't get stimulated? There are heaps of variables across the science, but some papers put the stimulation at a whole 5% higher successful conception rate, and that is nothing to be sniffed at. It does mean, however, that someone has to stimulate the animals. Another factor to take into consideration in the whole sex act thing is where exactly you are going to deliver the sperm.
8: The bull deposits the semen into the vagina at the entrance to the cervix.
3: Susan Suarez from Cornell University has been studying semen for decades. The cervix has this role in keeping nasties out of the uterus, right? So the bull leaves the semen at the door like a bouquet of flowers at the front desk of a building. And humans do that too.
8: In some other species, such as the pig, the penis goes all the way through the cervix and lets out the seminal plasma and the sperm directly into the uterus.
3: And pigs also ejaculate about a half a litre. And where you deliver the sperm, how your penis-like appendage actually works, will probably have impacts on your swimmers. For example, alpaca penises go as far up the female system as they can go without taking an exit and ending up in Las Vegas. Then they dribble ejaculate, which is what it sounds like. And they have few and comparatively lazy sperm. It hardly has to swim at all.
8: Same thing with a mouse. The sperm really go directly into the uterus and don't have to pass through the cervix.
3: So where you deliver the sperm can be really, really different.
0: There is what we call traumatic insemination, which is not only the penis is spiky and hurts the female in the process of anchoring and trying to transfer as much sperm as possible, but the penises sometimes have structures that will allow the male to pierce the female and inject sperm, sometimes outside the reproductive tract. Bed bugs are a good example of that.
3: Yes, bed bug males approach a female, and the males will get out their modified paramere, a penis-like structure. It looks like a flower petal that has been curled up into the shape of a sword. And they use that sword to stab into her body cavity and deliver the sperm in there. I bet you have questions. So here are some answers. Yes. The sperm can still find its way to the right bit of the female for conception. Yes, she does have a genital tract, but it's used for egg laying and not conception. Yes, she doesn't seem to want to mate again after that. Yes, it does shorten her lifespan. And yes, it's last sperm in precedence. So that means the freshest sperm is likely to be the bit that fertilizes her, which is probably a driver for males continuing to stab the side of her body and remate over and over again. See? I told you, sex is weird. And riddle me this, why is it that, as far as I know, every species that science has tested so far, there is a percentage of the little guys, the sperm, that are infertile? They're just not up to the job. And we're not just talking one or two, we're talking hundreds of thousands of sperm each ejaculation. Enter sperm sociability. You ask, what sort of friendship, what sort of mortal enemies are sperm making? Well, take the great diving beetle, Distichus marginalis, whose sperm each has one flat face, and it enables them to pair up together flat faces and motor along with two tails propelling. The Norway rat sperm has hook-shaped heads, so they can group together like those dangling monkey toys, sort of, into mounds of hundreds, and they seethe their way forward through the female. The wood mouse sperm hooks one sperm to another and forms a sperm train. It's truly beautiful. And is it altruistic? Is this like the teams of riders that lead the whole whole Tour de France stage, only for some dude who was right in the middle of the pack to appear and blammo, fertilize the egg like he did all the work himself. I always thought of sperm as these henchman sorts, acting without reference to society and only on their own needs and desires. But maybe I was wrong.
8: Mice were made by Dr. Okabe in Osaka, Japan.
3: Susan Suarez from Cornell University.
8: In which the male mice produced sperm that had a green fluorescent head and a red fluorescent tail.
3: And this meant scientists could track what the sperm was up to inside a female mouse.
8: In the mouse, the female ovulates about 20 eggs into the oviduct. And the 20 eggs are surrounded by a cloud of cells called the cumulus, just like the cloud.
3: So when a sperm arrives on site, it's got to find an egg within this cloud.
8: The first sperm to arrive at the cumulus cloud would fertilize the nearest egg inside. The second sperm would come in and bypass the nearest egg and go to the second nearest egg and fertilize that. And the third sperm would go to the third egg. Now, how did they know that the first egg was already fertilized and they shouldn't waste their time? That's a big mystery.
3: There's at least one message from the egg that's like, come here, and another that says, go round, go round. These mouse ova literally have better communication than some of my exes.
8: It's saying there's a lot more signaling going on between the male and the female than we've ever dreamed of.
3: So how does this tally up against the whole sexual conflict, every mouse for themselves thing, when there's elements of teamwork in reproduction? Is the battle of the sexes even a thing? Or is everyone working towards the survival of the species together?
0: So if you have males doing what's best for everybody and females doing what's best for everybody here so that we have more offspring in the next generation, that's just this awesome opportunity for someone to come in there and cheat.
3: Oh,
0: yeah.
3: It's like the failure of the socialist state, isn't it?
0: 100%, yeah.
3: Selfishness overcomes altruism at every turn.
0: When we look at high competition for matings in sexual selection, it's going to be a very selfish game, and the strategies were going to be very selfish in there usually.
3: And that is how evolution has given us selfish lovers, but also the capacity to obtain great pleasure and maybe better results from unselfish lovers. Nature, you're drunk. Go home. Wait, speaking of messy climaxes, let's head back to the dairy farm where Lynette Greenwood is patiently answering my questions while she is up to her elbow in a cow's rectum.
9: I was reading some scientific papers all about pleasure, basically, and there's these indications that if the cow gets...
3: spit it out, Anne.
9: ...stimulated, she'll have a slightly higher conception rate. Have you ever heard of this?
2: No, it's just, it all goes back to the thing, don't stress your cow while you're inseminating them. It's the same thing. So their oxytocin is always very high when they're letting their milk down. So maybe it's a good thing that I do them while they're being milked.
3: The mooring's out. Does nipple stimulation, i.e. milking those cows, do as much for them as a clitoral rub for 3 to 5 seconds? And more to the point, are you still going to be able to eat that yogurt? Sex is weird, and you're listening to a series all about it, made by the What the Duck podcast team and a whole heap of internet searching with the safe settings off. There's a lot we can learn from nature, and if you've hit struggles in love, then why don't you drop me a line at whattheduck@abc.net.au and I'll try to find some useful advice in nature for you. It'll be like Dr. Phil, but more like Dr. Chlorophyll. On ABC Radio National, I'm Anne Jones. Patria Ladgrove and Rebecca McLaren produced this episode, and a special thank you to Lynette and her cows for putting up with stupid questions from ABC Science.
2: Fair dinkum. And sometimes some of the shit that goes on for science...
3: Oh, look, there's a bright one.
2: There's the one on heat, so I've already done her.
3: Oh.
2: 8720.
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5: From CBC News, The World This Hour, I'm Pep Philpott. Parents and child advocates are welcoming the federal government's plan to make social media safer for children. The Carney government tabled the legislation yesterday. Marina von Stackelberg has more.
6: It's sad that it took so long, but I'm glad that something is in place for our future.
7: Carol Todd says she's been waiting since her child's death for Canada to protect youth from the dangers of social media. 14 years ago, her teenage daughter Amanda died by suicide after she was cyberbullied and blackmailed online. The federal government's new Safe Social Media Act would require platforms to ban users under the age of 16. Companies could be exempt if they bring in safeguards. The law would also require AI chatbots to prove how they'll intervene if a user plans to harm themselves or others. Culture Minister Mark Miller says Canadian kids need basic protections online.
8: Parents cannot face these challenges alone, and the safety of children can't be an afterthought.
7: In a statement, Meta, the company behind Facebook and Instagram, calls social media bans counterproductive. Marina von Stackelberg, CBC News, Ottawa.
5: For a second straight day, the U.S. and Iran are exchanging fire in the Middle East. The U.S. says it's carrying out self-defense strikes on military targets across southern Iran. Tehran is countering by targeting U.S. bases in the region. Crystal Gomansing has more from Jerusalem.
9: Kuwait temporarily shut down its airspace as defense systems focused on intercepting incoming Iranian attacks. Jordan and Bahrain, two other nations with American bases, also targeted for the second day in a row. For roughly 4 hours yesterday, the U.S. launched attacks on Iran. Iran countered with strikes and declared the Strait of Hormuz closed.
10: Most of their shots, by the way, missed.
9: The U.S. Secretary of War said it is not looking to restart full military operations. It is, Pete Hegseth said yesterday, looking to pressure Iran into signing a deal that the president said would ban it from ever possessing nuclear weapons.
10: And if we need to negotiate with bombs, we'll negotiate with bombs, and we're very good at it.
9: Crystal Gomansing, CBC News, Jerusalem.
5: A court in Thailand has sentenced two men to death for the 2015 bombing of a shrine in Bangkok. 20 people were killed and 120 others injured in the country's worst ever terrorist attack. Both men are Uyghurs from China. But human rights activists say both the police investigation and the trial were flawed, and they're calling for the man to be released. There was a heavy police presence on the streets of Belfast during another night of protests there. 12 officers have been injured. 16 arrests have been made. People are angry over Monday's vicious knife attack in the city. A 30-year-old man from Sudan is charged with attempted murder. Authorities say the protest violence is being stirred up by racist thugs. This demonstrator says he supports the protest, but not the violence.
11: I don't agree with the violence. Nobody agrees with the violence. But the reason why we're on the streets is because of violence. We're not to be violent. Violence has brought us onto the streets. You get me? You know, so people don't want to sit in the house while there's stuff going on. It shouldn't be going on.
5: The family of the victim says he is calling for calm. Stephen Ogilvie lost an eye in the attack and remains in hospital with other serious injuries. Well, the FIFA World Cup begins today with the opening match being played in Mexico in front of 80,000 fans. Former footballer Joaquin Beltran says his fellow Mexicans are excited.
12: The expectation for the first match against South Africa, it's high for a win, but the coach and the players feel the pressure of making a good World Cup and make the 3 points in the first match to start with the right foot, the World Cup.
5: This year's tournament is taking place across three countries, Mexico, Canada, and the U.S. The first Canadian game is tomorrow in Toronto. That's your World This Hour for CBC News. I'm Pep Philpott.
13: This voice I've been hearing in my head, I want you to hear it.
14: When I'm good, I'm very good. But when I'm bad, I'm better.
15: Welcome to Ideas. I'm Nahla Ayed. I found that it's impossible to talk about Mae West without imitating her. So, can you do her?
13: Well, you start.
15: Oh, I start. Okay. Yeah. Well, when I'm good, I'm very good. But when I'm bad,

0: There's never been anyone quite like Mae West. Her campy performances and wicked double entendres shocked and mocked and entertained her public for more than 70 years.
1: This was one of her lines that drove the censors crazy.
2: Haven't you ever met a man that can make you happy?
3: Sure. Lots of times.
0: Yes, many times. Lots of times. Yes, lots of times.
1: Good enough. Yes,
0: what many times. Why was that a problem for the censors?
1: Because she was brilliant at imbuing the most mundane language with sensual and sexual overtones and undertones. And it was partially the way she walked, the way she looked, and the way she sashayed, and the way she rolled her eyes. And
0: too much for the censors.
1: Too much for the censors.
0: She'd inflame male desire, then deflate the men who desired her, and gloried in her power to do both.
4: Aren't you forgetting that you're married?
3: I'm doing my best.
0: Wow!
1: I know.
0: Risqué.
1: Risqué. Yeah. So she was more than willing to, in many of her movies, she played a prostitute or some version of a prostitute. She was more than happy to claim her sexuality and claim it as a way of asserting power, control, doing what men did to women, only doing it better.
3: A guy what takes his time, I'll go for any time. I'm a fast-moving gal, I'd like some slow. Got no use for fancy driving, wanna see.

0: But Mae West was more than just a corseted sexpot with a penchant for wordplay.
1: She was both postmodernist and feminist avant la lettre, you know, before any of us have even thought about the word or the cultural practice of either feminism or postmodernism, there she was. And she really did it. She was prescient.
2: I think being transgressive was her modus operandi.
3: Transgressive, funny, smart, sassy, lively, sexy, and genius.
0: Genius, postmodernist, feminist, transgressive, and she got away with all of it.
4: When I'm good, and I'm good, okay, let's try nasal.
3: Okay.
4: When I'm when I'm good, I'm very good. But when I'm bad, I'm better.
3: No.
5: He rests with a cold.
4: Yeah, that's right.
6: Who would qualify no alibi to be the guy what takes his life?
0: So buckle up. This documentary by contributor Linda Shorten is called When She's Bad, She's Better. The Legacy of Mae West.
7: Mae West started early. She was born in 1893 in New York. Her mother, a sometimes corset model, and her father, by some accounts, a mob enforcer. At age 7, she was in amateur shows. By 14, on vaudeville. By 18, she was dancing the shimmy on Broadway. In her 20s, she was writing plays, mainly so that she could star in them.
1: She began in vaudeville as a male impersonator. That is so wonderful. Then she goes on to write a Broadway play called Sex. And she gives herself a pseudonym, Jane Mast. So she goes from being an impersonator of a male to taking a very phallic name, excuse me, but Mast sort of made me giggle for 10 minutes at least. I am Linda Hutchin. I am a retired professor of English and Comparative Literature at the University of Toronto, and I'm in love with parody and irony and satire.
7: Sex was about prostitution. Her next play, The Drag, was about drag queens and gay subculture, and she wrote it in 1927. The next year, she rewrote The Drag, transforming the leading man into an oversexed heterosexual this time out. She called it Pleasure Man. 1928 was also the year that West brought Diamond Lil to Broadway. Lil was to become her signature character, a wise-cracking scarlet woman of the 1890s, all furs and curves with an insatiable appetite for jewels and men.
8: Yes, I wasn't always rich.
9: No?
8: Well, it was a farm. I didn't know where my next husband was coming from.
10: So all this is your famous collection, eh?
8: Oh, this is just my summer jewelry. You ought to see my winter stuff.
10: I see.
8: You know, it was a toss-up whether I go in for diamonds or sing in the choir. The choir lost.
7: Then in 1932, Mae West took her Diamond Lil persona to Hollywood and renamed her Lady Lou.
11: Your bath is ready, Miss Lou.
8: You take it, I'm indisposed.
7: By now, West was nearly 40, a fact she managed to keep quiet. But she was anything but quiet when it came to setting her terms with the Paramount studio head. She wanted control over scripts, costumes, and a dollar more than whatever he made. She got it all. At a time when the average salary for women, if they worked at all, was $11 a week, Mae West's salary was $5,000 a week, the equivalent of roughly $115,000 today. She became one of the richest women in America.
1: And then she, 50 years later, she goes back to playing the great role that she incarnated in her whole life, and that was the male's idea of the sexy blonde, right? And then she added wit. She added her verbal wit, and oh my God, that changed everything.
7: Mae West famously said, "It isn't what I do, but how I do it. It isn't what I say, it's how I say it." But it was what she said, or as the case may be, what she sang.
12: I believe that everyone in life should have a mission. Making people happy is the height of my ambition. And when I get them happy, well, they stay in that condition. I have a system all my own. I got a lot I got, and what I got's all mine. And I'll show you, I can show you, if you're feeling blue, come up and sing me sometime.
7: Add in the eye roll, the hand on the hip, the sachet, the diamonds, the feathers, and you get this.
12: Here is the key.

0: position for the fly. Come up and see me sometime. Anytime. The sooner the better.
1: I would characterize her image as someone associated with sex and with power, but I also would characterize her more biographically as a very astute businesswoman and a performer who knew how to make the very best of her assets for decades. I'm Ramona Curry, and I'm the author of a book about the cultural impact of Mae West called Too Much of a Good Thing, Mae West as Cultural Icon. What are her assets? Her intelligence, her managing to be quite loud, and managing to find a niche for herself, which was to be an authoritative figure about topics that usually were either swept under the rug, pushed aside, or laughed about with, I would say, women as the so-called butt of the joke. I think she turned that on its head. She said, I am going to tell you what you need to know about sex, and it's for your good, and we're going to enjoy it, and I'm going to make money.
2: Ramona Curry identifies three main chapters in the 7 decades of Mae West's career. Satire in her movies of the 1930s, parody in her years on stage, radio, and TV, and self-parody, especially in the 2 movies made at the end of her career.
1: Her very first film was 1932, and she was not the star. She was got 4th billing, but she stole the show. And that was called Night After Night, where she was a gangster's moll who was sexually active, acknowledged that she was being considered bad, and relished that and its benefits.
3: Goodness, what a beautiful diamond. Goodness has nothing to do with it, dearie.
1: The second film, then her first starring vehicle, was based on Diamond Lil. And there, she was a madam. In subsequent films, she's either somebody's mistress or between men and looking for the next. But she is maybe more the autonomous, really as a prostitute.
2: Lady Lou uses her sexuality for wealth, power, and pleasure. And she's never made to pay a price for it. She's never punished. She's never condemned.
1: I don't think it could have been done at all if it weren't for the comedy. It would have been seen either as treatises on those subjects, but on the wrong side of the morality, you know, asking for sympathy for prostitutes or homosexuality. But by being performed as comedy, drawing this from Freud, that comedy allows a space, a release, and travesty and transgression against the culture in the way a jester can, and clown can perform certain behaviors and be permitted because it's marked as comedy.
4: I wonder what kind of a woman you really are.
5: Too bad, but I can't give out samples.
2: She's the master of the double entendre. Never met an entendre that she couldn't double.
1: That's a good way to put it. I think so. In a broader sense, I would say she mastered context. She could understand how a word, and this is where Freud was really helpful, actually, because the whole idea of Freud about jokes, especially verbal jokes, is redirection. So there's some phrase that you say, and you're going along in one way of thinking, and then it gets redirected in an unexpected way. For example, she goes to a mind reader, and the mind reader says,
6: I see a man in your life.
1: So what do you expect her to say? Oh, tell me more. What's he look like? No, what's Mae West say? She says,
3: one, only one.
1: So again, redirecting from the idea of, you know, having a romance to, you know, challenging romance and wanting just lots of sex.
2: I want to take you back to Freud. You write about his triadic structure of humor. He basically says that there's a joke teller. And in his construction, that joke teller is male. There's a butt of the joke, frequently female. And then there's the audience, again, usually male. And you write about how he talks about marriage being the most common target of what he called cynical humor. And then he sums it up in one very bad joke.
1: A wife is like an umbrella. sooner or later, one takes a cab. Now, why is that supposed to be a joke? Well, what's an umbrella for? It's keeping the rain off. But, you know, if you can't keep the rain off enough, you got to give it up and get into a car. You got to get inside to be protected. So it's a sexual joke because the implication is, okay, you can get some satisfaction keeping sexual demands at bay from a wife, but an umbrella. But if you really need a good sexual round, you're going to have to go elsewhere.
2: You know, it's a good thing he didn't try to make a living in stand-up, I have to say, our pal Freud. So how does West upend Freud? What does she do to that triadic structure in that terrible joke?
1: Mae West is, in her jokes, often herself the narrator, right? And I see her as narrating the joke and as making fun of men usually, right? And performing them to some extent for women or anybody else who wants to make fun of men, sometimes upper class women or stuffy kind of men. But an example I recall from going to town, there's a kind of gigolo figure who's pretty unscrupulous. And he says,
7: "Let me tell you, I am an aristocrat and the backbone of my family."
1: To which Mae West answers,
8: "Well, your family ought to see a chiropractor."
1: So they're not all sexual by any means. They just are putting down men who are acting pompous and arrogant. So the joke telling in that way is not, as I say, just about I'm sexually active and what are you going to do about it? It's I can see through you and I'm not putting up with it. And just pricking their ballooned up egos.
9: Oh, yeah. I think she definitely uses irony as a weapon.
2: Linda Hutchin.
9: She uses the irony in order to get at the men in particular. And there's no more vicious weapon than humor. Humor deflates better than anything else. And irony is an amazing form of barbed humor. Irony is even better if the butt doesn't get it.
8: We're intellectual opposites.
7: What do you mean?
8: Well, I'm intellectual and you're opposite.
9: Satire often uses parody. That's what's complex about it. Satire is an art form that tries to mock usually a social practice, for lack of a better word, with the aim of bettering it, to make it, it has a really, not redemptive so much as a desire to change. So satire always has that social betterment angle to it.
2: And how do you see that at work in what Mae West did? What was she trying to better?
9: I think she was trying to change how men saw women, and that was a bite of her wit. She wanted, I think, to satirize how men treated women, how men saw women as the objects of their sexual interest, not of their women's own sexual interest. And increasingly over time, I think she came to parody and satirize the fact that things maybe hadn't changed as much as people thought they had.
2: In her widely celebrated work, Linda Hutchin argues that satire, irony, and especially parody all take a text, a saying, a statement, anything, and place it in a new context to shake up the foundations of that original text, a characteristic of postmodernism. In the case of Mae West, the text that she's shaking up is the cliché of the sexy blonde.
9: She embodies the sexy blonde. She incarnates it, quite literally. So you could argue that she's totally complicit. She's playing into that. And then she opens her mouth. Or she moves in a certain way that allows her to just show who has the power. And she's the empowered one. And that is, I think, the really radical thing that she does.
10: Do you mind if I get personal?
8: Go right ahead. I don't mind if you got familiar.
2: You pay particular attention to wordplay and irony. And you talk about wordplay subverting the authority of language. What do you mean by that?
9: Well, I think you were the one who had the line of there was never an entendre she couldn't double. That's absolutely true. I mean, anybody who can play with language is taking language being the means of power of any authority. If you can take that means of power and subvert it as post-colonial writers, as feminist writers, as gay writers, as writers have been doing for centuries, as comics have done right? I mean, that's how a lot of comedy exists in terms of puns and playfulness like that. If you can subvert language, you have the means to subvert the power structures.
11: Young lady, are you trying to show contempt for this court?
0: No, I'm doing my best to hide it.

0: imitate me.
1: You say that Mae West is granted this distinction of self-ironizing camp, that she is the one in control.
2: She's totally in control. And I think there's something quite campy about her, the way that Susan Sontag talks about gay culture and campy. It reminded me very much, there's a feminist theorist called Judith Butler who talks about how we perform gender.
3: We act as if that being of a man or that being of a woman is actually an internal reality or something that's simply true about us, a fact about us. Actually, it's a phenomenon that's being produced all the time and reproduced all the time. So to say gender is performative is to say that nobody really is a gender from the start. I know it's controversial, but that's my claim.
2: And I remember reading that and thinking, Mae West, because she performs gender and then exaggerates it in much the same way that, I mean, Butler talks a lot about drag queens. But Mae West, I mean, I think that's one of the reasons why she became a model for a lot of drag queens, right? It's the power, it's the exaggeration, it's the, I am going to perform this, but I am performing it, the stress on the I.
4: We can't do a show without Mae West. And she can't do a show without us either. Ladies and gentlemen, from one high heel step beyond, from the Twilight Zone, the return of Mae West.
1: The incomparable Charles Pierce. He hated the term drag queen and billed himself a male actress. His performances of Hollywood dames from Joan Crawford to Carol Channing helped establish the drag queen canon.
5: I've always said that sex is a misdemeanor. The more you miss, the meaner you get. Sex is like bridge. If you don't have a good partner, you better have a good hand. They asked me the other day my definition of a perfect lover. A man who can make love to you until 4 o'clock in the morning and then turn into a pizza.
6: I'm Dr. Pamela Wojcik. I am the author of Guilty Pleasures, Feminist Camp, From Mae West to Madonna. Sontag described camp in a number of different ways. She's thinking about it as an emphasis on style over substance, on theatricality, performativity, a kind of aestheticism. She aligns it with gay male taste and particularly a kind of Oscar Wilde wit and aestheticism.
1: Sontag credits Mae West as successful camp. She wrote that even when it reveals self-parody, Mae West's work reeks of self-love.
6: Mae has not a bit of self-loathing or lack of confidence in herself. Mae is fully convinced that she is the most attractive woman in any room, that she is the most sexually desirable. And this is both the Mae West character in films, and it's also Mae West, the actress, the screenwriter, the celebrity, that Mae does not have anything but self-love. And that's part of her appeal, I think.
1: You took the idea of camp, and please correct me if I'm wrong about this, but were you one of the first to say, look, it's not just a critique available to a gay subculture. It's much more widely available than that.
6: Well, I developed the idea of feminist camp. What I was looking at was if gay camp so often plays with and hinges on images of women, you know, whether it's men performing in women's clothes or gay men's fondness for certain female stars or divas, it seemed to me to think of that as a one-way street didn't make sense, that the idea that women were just objects of camp and not subjects and not active participants. And so it seemed to me worth asking, what is women's relation to camp? And I don't think it's identical to gay male camp, but I think there are similar investments in

0: in a kind of gender parody, in a kind of play with sex and gender roles, in a kind of simultaneous, you know, identification and distancing from those roles that happens through camp.
1: Take me then to your idea of it being feminist in particular, a feminist critique.
0: Well, I think that with someone like Mae West, there's a way that a sort of feminine masquerade denaturalized that assumed gender identity. And I think that denaturalizing and distancing from that raises questions about it that I think are feminist and are critical at the same time that they're very playful and that they can revel in those roles.
1: Mae West herself was asked, and I kind of can't believe she was being interviewed by Playboy in 1971, but she was, and they asked her to define camp. Can you give me her definition?
0: She said, "Camp is the kind of comedy that imitates me." And I think in 1971, it's an interesting way to frame it, because on the one hand, it could be taken as camp is the kind of comedy that impersonates me or makes fun of me, right? Because Mae was very old, and the idea of an older woman being sexual is still problematic culturally, right? So Mae was a big joke, but I think what she is possibly getting at is camp is the kind of comedy that acts like me, that performs gender in the way I perform gender, right? It is fascinating that Playboy's talking to her, but Playboy is really interested in fighting against censorship of sexuality, and Mae was a really important figure for that. So it's, in a way, not that surprising that she'd be of interest, but it's also a winking, joking relationship to her as an older sexual woman.
2: Playboy wanted Mae West's thoughts on camp. That same year, 1971, she was invited to speak at UCLA, where the audience wanted to know her thoughts on men.
3: Yeah, Ms. West, what do you think about men in general?
4: Men? What do I think about them?
3: Yeah.
4: I like all men. In fact, there isn't a man that I don't like.
5: Sounds like Will Rogers.
4: I like two types of men. Foreign and domestic.
6: How did you discover Cary Grant?
4: How did I discover Cary Grant? Well, I was at the studio, Paramount, and I was ready to make my first picture. She done them wrong. And we were ready to shoot, and we didn't have a leading man. And most of the leading men were on other pictures. So they said, well, we'll have to wait 6 weeks for this leading man, and we'll have to wait 12 weeks for this man, and so many weeks for that man. And I said, you haven't got enough men around here. So, we settled on, we were gonna wait 6 weeks for a certain man. So as I was walking out of the studio on the lot, I happened to look over this way, and I see this man coming along, and I says, who is this? This looks like the best looking thing in Hollywood. Who is he? So they said, that's Cary Grant, but we haven't used him in the pictures yet. We just use him for test scenes. I said, well, if this guy can talk, I'll take him.
5: Yes, let's take another question from the right side. The question is, what does Ms. West think of women's liberation?
4: Oh, I'm for it.
7: Ms. West, what is your favorite picture of recent times, and what do you think of the industry today as the type of picture it usually produces?
4: Well, I don't care for all, I don't go in for nudity. I don't think it's necessary. And all this sex, it's all right, the freedom of sex, but not on films.
2: That may seem counterintuitive, Mae West not going in for nudity, but it was a deliberate, thought-out choice about how she wanted to be portrayed on screen.
1: Pam, you mentioned how Her most successful films were set back in the 1890s. She could wear these wild costumes. There was something, too, that she was able to do in these movies. She was always some version of the gold digger.
8: I'm sorry you think more of your diamonds than you do of your soul.
9: I'm sorry you think more of my soul than you do of my diamonds.
0: The gold digger is a really central figure for feminist camp, because I think feminist camp is often playing with and getting at the economics around female sexuality and the limitations of what women are allowed to do in terms of work and professionalization and some sense of, you know, some kind of prostitution or being a gold digger, being involved in the sort of negotiations of sexuality that happen with that. I mean, the interesting thing with Mae West is she's a gold digger, but she's not kept. She's never contained by the man. She's always fully in charge. And that's the kind of tension that I think is where her comedic approach to this comes in. And it's not the melodrama of being a prostitute or a gold digger. It's sort of about manipulating men and joking and in some ways making fun of them through that role.
10: You know, I've been mad about you from the first time I laid eyes on you. Well, you're my whole world. What do you want to do, drive me to a madhouse?
9: No, I'll call you a taxi.
0: With Mae West, it's about, you know, what they always said was it's not what she says, it's how she says it. And this is why she was such a difficult figure for the censors, because if you read the scripts on the page, they seemed fine, right? A woman saying, come up and see me, that's a perfectly reasonable statement. But when Mae says it, she growls, she's rolling her hips, she's rolling her eyes, she's looking at the man, she's enticing. So that the double entendre comes through performance as much as sort of the phrasing. And that's where she was really difficult to censor and control, because she could make anything sound filthy.
1: That's quite a talent.
11: You were wonderful tonight.
9: I'm always wonderful at night.
1: There's also doubling, I think, in the sense that she saw her sexual appeal and used it as a pose and as a joke, but it was also a real source of power.
0: Yeah, I think so. And, you know, there's moments in her films where you get that sense of both those things at exactly the same time. So in I'm No Angel, she's playing this kind of low-level circus performer. And there's this big build-up to it, you know, where this announcer comes out.
12: With the right kind of encouragement, she'll throw discretion to the winds. And her hips to the north, east, south, and west. It's the only show on earth where the tickets are made of asbestos. And now inside, Tyra!
0: Tyra, the woman who discovered you don't have to have legs to dance, and the most beautiful woman in the world and all this. And Mae West comes out and she just barely shimmies, and she's wearing this kind of sexy but ultimately not revealing costume. And that's part of the trick too, is she doesn't really show you anything. And she just kind of growls and waves.

0: And then just as she's leaving, and they're going crazy, the men are hooting and hollering and salivating. And then just as she's walking off stage, you just hear her mutter,
1: Suckers.
0: And it's that thing where she's both being sexual, enjoying her own sexuality, asserting her own sexuality, making it funny, but also making fun of the men for getting so whooped up about it.
2: Oh, come on, let me cling on to you like a vine. Make that low down music.

0: Mae West is right. She is no angel. She's the cagey, campy, complicated diva of the Depression era who knew exactly who she was and who made sure that everyone else knew it as well. This is Ideas. I'm Nahla Ayed.
1: I wish you'd forget your principles, Ruby. I must have you. Your golden hair, your fascinating eyes, alluring smile, and lovely arms. Your form divine.
2: Wait a minute. Is this a proposal or are you taking inventory?
0: Again, the derision.
3: The derision, yes. She does this doubling thing where she attracts and knows exactly what she's doing in terms of attracting male attention, and then she turns around and mocks them for it.
0: She's kind of upending the objectification that goes on at the time.
3: That goes on to this day.
0: To this day.
3: Yeah.
0: Good point. Linda Shorten's documentary is called When She's Bad, She's Better, The Legacy of Mae West.
4: Mae West made 10 movies in her first 11 years in Hollywood. But in 1934, Hollywood adopted the Hays Code, a self-censorship guide. The code, and a resurgent Puritanism throughout the United States, meant scissor-happy censors began to rob her films of both their innuendo and their audiences. But Mae West's natural habitat was transgression. And in 1937, she outraged America with an NBC radio parody, Adam and Eve in the Garden of Eden.
5: Under a spreading fig tree rests one Mr. Adam, sprawled out lazily in the hot sun. Eve, obviously, is bored beyond endurance as they play a game of cards with a deck of fig leaves.
2: A girl's got to have a little fun once in a while. There's no future under a fig tree.
4: Oh. Eve entices the serpent to grab an apple from the tree of knowledge.
2: Get me a big one. I feel like doing a big apple.
4: Adam takes one bite and finds himself booted out of paradise.
6: Oh, Eve, what have you done?
2: I've just made a little more history, that's all. I'm the first woman to have her own way, and a snake will take the rap for it.
6: But, Eve, we've lost the Garden of Eden. We're just... Eve, it's as if I see you for the first time. You're beautiful.
2: Mm, and you fascinate me.
6: Your eyes.
2: Oh, tell me more.
6: Your lips. Come closer. I want to hold you closer. I want to...
2: You want to what?
6: Eve, what? What was that?
2: That was the original kiss.
7: One thing that happened on radio, how could she perform? She couldn't perform her toss of the head, her wriggle of the hips, except with her voice. I think if you think the usual story is about how the reason we have difficult life is that women couldn't contain themselves. And so it's blaming women, the story is. It's telling a story that you've got to be careful of sexual women because we'll have no more paradise, no more Eden. So they reenact that in a way, but she's being Mae West. And so I think what brings it to parody is her image is already known. In the skit, Adam is dull. And so she plays up the idea of being a temptress, makes it sound like fun, makes him, Adam, sound like he's in desperate need of awakening. She just challenged and turned on its head the idea of blaming women. And she did it on a Sunday evening. She said, too much of a good thing can be wonderful. She, in the culture, was too much for a lot of people.
4: NBC not only banned Mae West from its airwaves, it banned the mere mention of her name. She wouldn't make another appearance on radio for 12 years. Mae was undeterred. She went back to the stage and to nightclubs, and by the 60s, she was playing herself in occasional and occasionally cheesy TV appearances. It was decades before she returned to movies. The film was Myra Breckinridge.
8: The book that couldn't be written is now the motion picture that couldn't be made. Myra Breckinridge.
4: The movie that couldn't be made was made in 1970. It was written by Gore Vidal and starred Raquel Welch as a transgender woman. In one scene, Wes plays a talent agent, bewigged, befurred, and corseted to the nines. She sashays past a long line of studly young men lined up outside her office, all waiting for their turn on her casting couch.
9: Hi, cowboy. How tall are you without your horse?
10: Well, ma'am, I'm 6'7".
9: Well, never mind about the 6 feet. Let's talk about the 7".
7: It's a hoot. I mean, it is outrageous. It's the kind of thing you have to watch with the right people, probably not alone. You need to be able to make comments on it as you go, and you need somebody who's not just going to be outraged and leave the room.
4: Critics called the movie distasteful, offensive, a sex change nightmare, as funny as a child molester. It's now considered one of the worst films of all time, right alongside They Saved Hitler's Brain and Sex Lives of the Potato Men. And then she did it again. In 1978, Mae West released Sextet, based on a play she'd written in the 1950s. In the movie, she plays a longtime Hollywood star and beauty queen about to embark on her 6th marriage. Her groom is a young Timothy Dalton, who'd go on to play James Bond.
11: Stiff upper lip, you know?
9: You gotta start somewhere.
4: Previously discarded husband in the movie include George Evertand Hamilton and, inexplicably, Ringo Starr.
12: I think it's a wonderful spoof. It's a spoof of herself, too. She knows what she incarnated. She also knows that things haven't changed that much. And she can still incarnate that and still be transgressive. But I think the fact that she's an older, sexually voracious, I mean, like an 83-year-old, she's not 50, she's 83. And our culture doesn't really sexualize women of that age, let's face it. And I think that was just, I mean, to me, it was just a sort of eye-opener. I thought, oh my God, go, you girl.
13: Some people disagree. I feel like at that point, she's being trotted out as a joke, that the idea of her being sexual at that time is considered ridiculous. And in something like Myra Breckinridge, you know, where she's pitted against Raquel Welch, it's hard to think of Mae West as sexually desirable in that context.
4: Pam Wojcik teaches film studies at the University of Notre Dame.
13: And in Sextet, she's given this sort of insane thing of, you know, being in her 80s and she's supposed to be married to, you know, this series of men, including Ringo Starr, Timothy Dalton is in there, you know, all these young men. And I don't think we've gotten much better at this. And I think that the idea of a woman of that age being sexual and sexually desirable comes across as only a joke. At best, I think there's a kind of nostalgic appreciation for what she used to be, but I don't think she's seen as being in control of the joke anymore. I think she is the joke.
7: Now that's where the controversy kind of arrives.
4: Ramona Curry is Professor Emerita of English at the University of Illinois.
7: Some feminist scholars have said, oh, very funny, very, as long, you know, up through the 40s, fine. But then, oh, it's so embarrassing. Oh, how could she not see how she looked and how could she behave like that? And I say, so it's the same act. What's your problem? Because I don't think it's a self-parody in a negative sense that she's embarrassingly unaware of how her age is dissonant to her sexual behavior. I think it's saying, and I can still act like this if I want to. And that the transgression there is to be a postmenopausal sexual woman. And that's a transgression that women sometimes have difficulty accepting.
13: The trick with that is I don't know that Mae would ever have admitted that she was old. I think that Mae is perceiving herself as exactly the same as she always was. And I think that's where potentially the power lies, but I think it's also where she gets rendered outmoded.
4: By the time Sextet was released in 1978, some who'd championed West as a role model now condemned her as a sad parody of herself, trapped in her Diamond Lil persona. Yet others praised her for embodying the idea that older women have sexual agency. Sextet cost $8 million to make and grossed a paltry $50,000. The reviews were savage. Film critic Rex Reed wrote that the movie was, quote, a monument of ghoulish camp, and that West looked, quote, like something they found in the basement of a pyramid. She was 85 years old. 2 years later, after suffering a series of strokes, Mae West died. She'd fallen out of bed.
14: 1980. She died November 22nd, 1980. I'm Scott C. Miller. I'm a special effects makeup artist. And before that, I was an undertaker, a funeral director. So when we all got together with her bodyguard, which was her boyfriend, Paul Novak, he was Mr. Universe, I believe, 1955, and he handled all the arrangements. So we knew that it had to be special for her final performance. He brought a wig, which we styled. I'm not a hairdresser, but one of the other ladies in the funeral home styled her hair in the beehive style, which was her last style. And she wore a white gown. This I remember well. And the cuffs were sequined. And she wore a boa around her neck. And I think it was pink, light pink, with sequins going through it. So she looked like $1 million.
4: Is there one line of hers that you can think of that best sums her up?
14: I just thought of one. When I'm bad, I'm better.
4: You're good.
14: There's hundreds.
9: Baby, here I am. I'm a girl on the scene. I can give you what you want, but you gotta come home with me. I've got some real good loving and I've got some in store. When I get through throwing it on you, you gotta come back for more. Girls and things will come by the dozen. That ain't nothing but drugstore loving. Good looking thing, let me light your candle, cause baby, I'm sure how to handle. Yes, I am.
3: If Mae West were doing today what she did in the 30s and 40s, would she be able to get away with it?
13: I hope so. I think so. The sad thing, I suppose, is that she might still be viewed as transgressive, that it's still hard to have women expressing their desire without it being a big deal, without it being somehow problematized as inappropriate or too much. And we've had lots of people since, you know, but sort of every time it feels like it's new. And I think she should be outmoded by now, that it shouldn't be a surprise to have a woman who can enjoy her sexuality and have fun with it without it being somewhat questioned or demonized.
12: I was trying to decide if Mae West was somehow marginalized because of being taken off the air. I thought marginalization, it's a common word today to talk about people who transgress, but I don't see her that way, and I see her more as, I prefer the term eccentric. And she's eccentric in the usual sense of it, but eccentric, because she's off-center, but boy, does she know where the center is. And that's the interesting, I think the maybe the key thing here is positioning oneself on the, not the margin, on the side, not the sidelines either, the side, but on the side where you can get a clear view of the center and take pot shots at it. You know?
7: What is she now? I think she's odd, probably, to a lot of people, and surprising in that, what? Really? When was that? 1930s? Really? People had sex in the 1930s? And yet, for people, young people, say now, to discover her image, I think it's a historical artifact of interest, and it affirms the potential for challenging gender conventions and restrictions, and it's like herstory. It's finding women in history who've done things long before the current people think might have been possible.
15: I've the tiniest confession. I distinctly loathe suppression. Since I only have one life, I want to live it. While I've clowned around a lot, well, I've found what hits the spot. If I've something good to give, I want to give it. Now those censors say I'm naughty and no dice. But I've heard it said, what's naughty can't be nice. It's not what I say, it's the way that I say it. That's all, brother, that's all. It's not what I play, but the way that I play it. That's all, brother, that's all. Now maybe they'd picture me as little Snow White.
3: Ramona, there's one last thing I have to ask you to do. Can you give me one of your favorite Mae West lines in her voice?
16: I doubt it. You'd have to ask Trevor Noah or somebody to do the voices. I'm not great with voices. Here's one. Between two evils, I always pick the one I've never tried before.
15: That's all, brother, that's all. What I tell, it's the way that I tell it. That's all, brother, that's all. It's not what I sell, but the way that I sell it. That's all, brother, that's all.
3: Do you have a favorite Mae West line? And if you do, can you do it in her voice?
15: They find me with a wolf in my grandmother's bed. That's all, brother, that's all.
13: You know, ultimately, there is just something about the way she manages to say come up sometime that is so wonderful.
3: Okay, let's hear it.
13: Oh, I am not going to do a Mae West impersonation.
3: Chicken.
13: I don't want to. I don't. No. She is her own entity. I cannot. We will let Mae speak for herself.
15: They'd have me portray that maiden so sweet, the girded with the mortgage due and little to eat. But should I call the butcher boy to bring me some meat? That's all, brother, that's all.
0: There's never been anyone quite like Mae West, ever. Pop culture's original blonde bombshell, sex symbol, comedian, provocateur.
17: I'll never forget you.
9: No one ever does.
3: No one ever does. And no one ever will. She has the most incredible sort of posthumous effect on culture and on us. Everything from Susan Sontag's definition of camp now to drag to Judith Butler and her redefinition of what it is to perform gender. Mm. She lives on.
16: She's unforgettable.
18: I believe that everyone in life should have a mission. Making people happy is the height of my ambition. And when I get them happy, well, they stay in that condition. I have a system all my own. I got a lot of what I got. And what I got's all mine. And I can show you, if you're feeling blue, come up and see me soon.
0: You've been listening to When She's Bad, She's Better, The Legacy of Mae West. Thank you to Dr. Linda Hutchin, Professor Emerita of English and Comparative Literature at the University of Toronto, Dr. Ramona Curry, Associate Professor Emerita of English at the University of Illinois, Dr. Pamela Wojcik, Professor of Film Studies at the University of Notre Dame, and Scott C. Miller, makeup artist and retired undertaker. This episode was produced by Linda Shorten. Special thanks to Peter Brown for his editing help. Our web producer is Lisa Ayuso. Technical production, Danielle Duval, Gary Francis, Sam McNulty, with special thanks to Corey Haberstock in Edmonton. The senior producer is Nicola Lukšić. The executive producer of Ideas is Greg Kelly, and I'm Nala Ayed.
18: Here is the

to the fly. 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
12: This is World Report. Good morning, I'm Marcia Young. The FIFA Men's World Cup officially kicks off today. As the tournament begins, U.S. Immigration and Customs Enforcement is clarifying its role north of the border. An ICE spokesperson tells CBC News the agency will not support security or conduct any law enforcement at Canadian matches. Earlier this year, Toronto City Council passed a motion opposing the presence of ICE agents in the city. For a second night, violent anti-immigration riots have left parts of Belfast damaged. Police in full riot gear used water cannons to disperse crowds. Demonstrators torched a vehicle and threw firebombs. The unrest started after a video went viral showing a man being critically injured in a stabbing on Monday. An asylum seeker is now facing charges of attempted murder. Anna Cunningham reports from London.
13: Police in full riot gear, backed up by armoured vehicles, on the streets of Belfast for a second night. In one area north of the city, a crowd of some 300 people gathered, burning a truck, throwing bricks and petrol bombs at police. Wearing dark clothing and face coverings, they tried to reach a hotel used by asylum seekers. Scrawled on a wall in West Belfast next to a burnt-out car, the words, "Local homes for local people." Paul Doherty, a Belfast councillor, has been helping families who were chased out of their homes.
14: This violence has really taken even me back to very dark days of the Troubles.
13: The Troubles is the term used to describe the violent conflict in Northern Ireland from the late 60s to the late 90s between paramilitary groups and British security forces and nationalist and unionist communities. Hilary Benn, the Secretary of State for Northern Ireland, says this violence is racist thuggery.
15: If you're burning someone out of their home, saying foreigners out, what other word would you use to describe what has been going on?
13: People from Uganda, Somalia, Eritrea, Sudan, Ukraine forced to flee their Belfast homes.
16: They were terrified. Kids were crying.
13: Twazil Mohammed, a Sudanese refugee, works in Belfast, supporting other refugees and asylum seekers.
16: These are people who recently fled the war in Sudan too.
13: The family of the victim of Monday's knife attack have appealed for what happened not to divide people or fuel hostility. Anna Cunningham, CBC News, London.
12: In Iran, video posted to social media shows missiles being fired from the city of Zanjan. Iran's Revolutionary Guard says it is carrying out retaliatory attacks against U.S. bases in the region. The U.S. military says it's been striking military sites across southern Tehran. And U.S. President Donald Trump is expressing his frustration with the pace of negotiations. In a Canadian exclusive, CBC News is reporting from Iran with permission of the government. Tehran imposes restrictions on international journalists. However, officials do not check our material before it is broadcast. The CBC's senior international correspondent, Margaret Evans, is in the capital. And Margaret, what can you tell us?
17: Well, Marcia, this is the second day in a row that we've seen the United States and Iran firing on each other or targets related to them. And this is in the midst of what is supposed to be a ceasefire agreed in April. We received the first reports of a U.S. strike on targets in Iran as we arrived in Tehran last night. The Islamic Revolutionary Guard here in Iran has said they then launched 18 separate strikes against U.S. military targets in the region. And we've also heard from the Jordanian military that they were active overnight intercepting some of those strikes. All of this comes, you know, in the hours after a Qatari delegation left Tehran. They were here to try and gain traction on what's being called a memorandum of understanding between Iran and the United States to put a more permanent, you know, form of peaceful discussions or discussions about peace in place.
12: Margaret, what's the mood in Iran right now?
17: In terms of ordinary Iranians, you know, whenever they hear about a strike, you know, it's a return to fear of more of an all-out war. And beyond that, absolutely everybody talks about the economy and the hit that people are taking, inflation just being wildly out of control. From the government's point of view, from the Iranian authorities' point of view, there is ongoing defiance outwardly, and I think it's matched by some confidence inwardly as well, that the belief that they are managing their Trump card, if you like, no pun intended, of the Strait of Hormuz really well, that they see it as a bargaining chip that they've managed well, that they're going to be able to continue to hold as this continues. And what it seems like we're heading into is a bit of a tit for tat limbo that seems to exist without any movement towards, you know, a lasting resolution one way or the other. And people are just wondering who holds out the longest, the United States or Iran.
12: Thank you, Margaret.
17: Thanks for having me.
12: The CBC's senior international correspondent, Margaret Evans, in Tehran. The U.S. midterm elections are approaching. There are signs of friction among Republican supporters. A political summit for Christian conservative women wrapped up in Texas. And as the CBC's Katie Simpson reports, there was an unexpected voice of dissent among the speakers.
18: The people that voted for Trump were just very fed up.
19: Conservative influencer Savannah Stone is so frustrated with President Donald Trump. She says she will not be voting in the U.S. midterms, the November elections that will determine control of Congress. The 21-year-old, who has 800,000 followers across her social media platforms, says it's because Trump hasn't delivered on his promises.
18: He made it seem like everything was going to become more affordable. Now the economy's worse. You know, he promised no more wars in the Middle East, and we are in a war. So it's disappointing.
19: Stone was a featured speaker at the Turning Point USA Women's Leadership Summit this past weekend in San Antonio, a gathering mostly of college students who are united mostly by their Christian faith and support of socially conservative politics. Criticism of Trump is rare among these voters, who tend to support Republicans no matter the president's controversies, according to John Taylor, a political science professor at the University of Texas.
20: They tend to just decide it doesn't matter as much as the idea that we want a more faithful, more godly country.
19: If there is a splintering of this movement, it could be a blow to the Republican Party that is trying to recreate the broad coalition of support that reelected Trump in 2024. Katie Simpson, CBC News, San Antonio, Texas.
12: The Newfoundland and Labrador government is reviewing old neighborhood safety legislation. The House of Assembly passed the Safer Communities and Neighborhoods Act back in 2007, but it was never officially proclaimed into law. As Arianna Kellen tells us, the unproclaimed legislation is drawing mixed reviews.
21: At one point, there were shots fired into that home.
22: For years, Stephen Gardner and his neighbors in downtown St. John's looked for solutions, how to shut down so-called trap houses, havens for drugs and crime. Gardner says no matter where they turned, it seemed no one had a solution.
21: Many of the residents are down here running scared.
22: In 2007, the government of the day introduced legislation meant to address that. The Safer Communities and Neighborhoods Act, or SCAN, uses civil law and enforcement units to issue issue warnings for homeowners, evict residents, and shut down drug houses. But it was never put into force.
2: Noise all the time, cars stopping, though, a lot of traffic.
22: Ron Jodry lives in St. Stephen, New Brunswick, where the legislation is active. He says SCAN helped his neighborhood by shutting down problem properties, but not everyone sees it as a solution.
3: They haven't gotten that balance right.
22: Megan McDermott is with the BC Civil Liberties Association, where the law is also on the books, but not in effect.
3: People can be displaced and have things happen to them with a really big impact, and it can happen really quickly.
22: She's concerned about cases of mistaken identity or having law-abiding citizens swept up in a SCAN raid in a housing unit. Back in Newfoundland and Labrador, the Justice Minister is now taking a second look, saying the nearly 20-year-old legislation is being reviewed. Arianna Kelland, CBC News, St. John's.
12: That is the latest national and international news from World Report. For news anytime, cbcnews.ca. If you're enjoying the World Report podcast, please follow us and tell a friend. It helps spread the word. I'm Marcia Young.

0: 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I'm Jamie Poisson, and you are listening to Front Burner, CBC's daily news podcast on CBC Radio 1 and Sirius XM. 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
1: Hi, I'm Aaron Wary, in for Jamie. Canada has put big tech social platforms on notice. Change your platforms to make them more safe for kids, or children under the age of 16 will be banned from using them. But the federal government stopped short of doing the same for AI chatbots. Taylor Owen is back on the show to walk us through the new Safe Social Media Act. He's the Beaverbrook Chair in Media, Ethics, and Communications at McGill University. He was part of an expert panel advising the government on online harms and a member of the AI Strategy Task Force. Hey, Taylor.
2: Hey, good to hear from you.
1: So a list of online harms could conceivably be pretty long. What kind of harms specifically is the government targeting with this new bill?
2: So the bill names seven categories of harmful content. Content that sexually victimizes a child, intimate images shared without consent, content that induces a child to self-harm, sort of like pro-eating disorder content, you could think of that as. Content used to bully a child, so child abuse material. Content that foments hatred, content that incites violence, and terrorism, terrorist content. So those are the seven categories. What's important, though, is that those don't need to be eliminated. It's not saying that companies need to take that content down. It says that on those types of content, companies need to do risk assessments to demonstrate that they're not being amplified or incentivized, and they're taking reasonable measures to reduce their spread.
1: Right. And there's three main duties that they have to uphold.
2: There are. So the companies that are regulated, and we can talk a bit about what's included and what's not in that, have to do three things. One is they have a duty to act responsibly, a burden that's placed on them to prove that their products are broadly safe before they enter into the Canadian market and are used by Canadian citizens and consumers. And they do this through a number of measures. One is they have to do risk assessments on their products, as I mentioned. So they have to assess the risk of that kind of content being incentivized by their platforms. If they find high risks, they have to do risk mitigation plans. So they have to show how they're going to minimize that risk. And they have to be transparent about all this. They need to share data with researchers. They need to basically show their work. So that's kind of the core duty, the duty to act responsibly. Then there's a separate duty for products that are likely to be used by children. And for those, they have to do something called an age-appropriate design code. Is the core of it. That is something that's been tried in other countries, primarily in the UK. And what it says is that for a product that is likely to be used by a kid, there are a certain set of design requirements that you have to follow. These could change over time, critically, but they could include things like no adult can direct message a kid they're not already friends with, or no infinite scroll to get at some of the addiction issues. So some features that we know and the companies know as well, importantly, and have just not acted on it too often, know are harmful for kids particularly. And then for kids, they also have to, this is the kind of the big controversial one, is restrict access to kids under 16 until such time as they show they've met those age-appropriate design criteria, at which time they will get an exemption.
3: The Act will establish a minimum age of 16 to have a social media account. The Act will require social media platforms and AI chatbot services to do more to protect children and make their platforms safe.
2: The final duty, just to finish this long rundown of the duties, is a duty to make certain types of content inaccessible. And what this says is for two types of content, child sexual abuse material and intimate images shared without consent, or intimate content shared without consent, whether it be real or deepfake, importantly, AI generated. Those two types of content have to be taken down once flagged within 24 hours. So what they're saying is, for those two types of content, we're actually not really worried about the borderline cases and the gray area cases that could restrict speech of some users. We just think that content is so bad that even anything adjacent to it, we're okay with a bit of over takedowns on that content.
4: And you mentioned it, but the big headline item here, the one that's going to generate the most debate, mm-hmm. is that social media ban for Canadians under the age of 16. What exactly is the government proposing here?
2: So there are a few options. One was a full ban, right? Like a permanent ban. And they haven't chosen that path, which I think is the wise decision. A ban assumes that these products can never be made safe, right? That there's something inherently dangerous about social media, that it will never be safe for someone under 16 to use it. The challenge with that is that goes against the core principle of the bill that we just outlined. The principle of the bill is that actually you can incentivize companies to design their products to be safer. So what they've done instead is they've said, look, like, we know the products aren't safe right now, and it's going to take some time for companies to comply and to show that things like the age-appropriate design code work and are making their products safer. So until such a time as they have shown they are complying with that duty to protect children, namely the age-appropriate design code, we are going to make them restrict access to kids under 16. And it's a bit of a compromised position. It can probably be seen sort of as a moratorium rather than a ban. And I think it still is fraught, right? We are still taking something away from a generation of online users. It's a fairly aggressive measure, but a lot of people want it. We have a survey that just got the results of today that show that 76% of Canadians support a full ban, a full permanent ban, not even just a temporary one. So there is strong support for this. They even support that when given other choices of other options. They like an age-appropriate design code even better. 84% of people support that. But there is strong support for a ban. And I think the government's responding to that.

0: As you say, it's not quite a permanent ban, but to sort of receive an exemption, I guess, from the policy, the government says platforms are going to have to implement, quote, sufficient safeguards for children.
1: Yeah.
0: But we don't yet know what those requirements are going to look like. So what should we be looking for?
1: I think what they mean by that is the age-appropriate design code. And it's actually really important that they don't specify that in the legislation. These products change and our digital technologies we have access to change so rapidly that the idea that you would specify the specific design criteria that are important based on research of harms that to make products safe for kids in legislation and have to re-legislate it every time you wanted to change that list and those criteria just doesn't respond to the nature of the technology and the pace with which it's evolving. So I think unfortunately, there needs to be some ambiguity there. But we can look at other jurisdictions to get a hint of what that's going to look like. And for social media, there'll be different set of age-appropriate design criteria for chatbots, which we can talk about. But for social media, it will be some of the things I mentioned because they are already being used in similar codes as the design criteria in the UK, for example.
0: Do you think it's likely the companies, the platforms will make these changes, implement these safeguards? Or is it possible that they'll just accept that 16-year-olds and under aren't going to be allowed on their platforms?
1: Yeah, it's a great question. It is possible they do that. And some may. Some may decide it's worth just sacrificing that 3 years of market access. Now, they will still have to comply with the rest of the regulations for all of their users, right? The duty to act responsibly and the duty to make those types of content inaccessible will still apply to for all users. But yeah, they could opt out, I suppose, of the kids' provisions and restrict users. To do that, though, they'd also have to already put in age verification and find out who's a kid and who's an adult, right? So they just have to restrict access to those kids entirely without any hope of getting back on. So whether or not they choose to do that, I don't know. I mean, the other variable here is we know that these companies value young users to an enormous extent. They incentivize them onto their platform. They're involved in cutthroat battles with each other to appeal to those young users. Because once you hook in a 13, 12, 11, 10-year-old, we know they are recruiting and actively trying to get users below their terms of service cutoff, which remember is 16. There already are age restrictions in theory on these platforms. They're just not enforced in any meaningful way. So we know they are fighting for these young users. So the fact that they would give up that bulk of onboarding potential of users, customers, in exchange for just not implementing some fairly simple design features, I find that hard to believe. But it's possible. Some might.
0: People are going to want to know how Snapchat or TikTok or any of these other platforms are going to verify someone's age. Do we have any sense yet of how this could work in Canada?
1: We don't have a clear sense from the bill. The bill puts the onus on the platforms to take reasonable measures to ensure that under 16s aren't accessing their products. And I think this is best seen as a estimation or a probabilistic criteria rather than an absolute one, which is actually pretty important because there are a lot of ways of verifying, assuring, or estimating. Those are all fairly different things on the age of users. And different forms of it have different data requirements and implications for user privacy. And these technologies are evolving. There are systems in place in other jurisdictions and by other companies that some work pretty well, some far less. But the onus is going to be placed on the platforms to determine the methods. What the bill does say is that it needs to be, I can't remember the exact words you might have it in front of you, but it has to collect minimal data and it has to delete any data that's collected in the service of doing the verification. I suspect a lot of it's going to be done with various AI estimation tools or third-party verification systems where people get their age verified once and they it's de-anonymized and they are sort of verified as an adult with no attachment to their name or data. But there's no question that is the big ambiguity in this, and it is going to be debated.
0: You mentioned that one piece or one section of the legislation, and that does seem to be aimed at the privacy concerns that have been raised. NDP leader Avi Lewis said in a statement that Canada cannot allow an age verification process to become yet another massive data grab for big tech. Is that a big concern here?
1: Well, I mean, big tech does have a ton of data about us already, and because we have a very outdated privacy law, there's very little restrictions on what they can collect on us, which is becoming a bigger and bigger problem as we sort of head into a world of AI as well. So yes, I mean, I think it

0: to emerge at different models, and there's also different ways being used there. And I think the space is evolving quite quickly.
1: In Australia, one of those other jurisdictions, I believe the regulator is investigating five major tech companies for not doing enough already.
0: Yeah.
1: Do you see enough in this legislation to say whether the proposed Canadian regulator is going to be able to provide meaningful enforcement?
0: So there's multiple dimensions to that. I mean, one, I think it is important to note that the companies are not complying very responsibly in Australia, which is part of the reason people cite low effectiveness rates of their restrictions. It's in part because the companies are dragging their feet, frankly. So that's one piece of it. A second is there's a difference between complying with the age restrictions and complying with the broader regulations we have that are in this bill. And I think there's every reason to believe they will comply with the broader set of regulations, in part because they're already doing so in other jurisdictions. A lot of the things in the other duties are present in the UK, across Europe, and the companies to varying degrees are complying. The final piece of this, though, that I think is important is we have actually added a different stick here. The idea of age restrictions being used as an incentive to comply is new. That doesn't exist in Australia. In Australia, there's no mechanism to comply with broader regulations and get your restrictions lifted. It's an absolute ban. And this is not an absolute ban, which means it's a potential lever to force compliance.
1: We haven't talked much about this new regulator that's going to be established. Mm. How important is that body, that new body, to this? And, you know, what kind of role, I guess, do you see it playing going forward?
0: Yeah, I think it's enormously important. I mean, one of the things we know is because of the scale and the size of these companies and their power, you need a strong independent regulator with real investigative, audit, and punitive powers. And this bill seems to broadly establish that potential. It doesn't have as much of the details as I would have liked to see, I have to say. I mean, I think the idea that a large bureaucracy in Ottawa is going to be nimble enough and creative enough and have the technical capacity to take on this task, to me is uncertain. And I would have liked to seen a regulator spelled out that was designed very differently, that might have hubs across the country, that might sit a bit outside of the civil service and be able to creatively hire people with technical expertise from industry. So I think there's some details to be worked out on just how effective this thing will be. But it is a good sign that they made it independent. I mean, they didn't give this regulatory mandate to the CRTC, for example, which was an option. They made it independent. They've got it real punitive powers. The fines are very significant attached to noncompliance, 3% of global revenue. And they've given it the tools in the form of obligations and transparency requirements and the risk assessments to have real teeth. So I think the structure is there. A lot of the potential of its effectiveness is going to be rooted in how they build it from here.

0: The second piece of this that is probably going to generate the most immediate conversation is the section of the bill that deals with AI chatbots.
1: Yeah.
0: Can you kind of go over what they're proposing to do there?
1: Yeah, this is super interesting. And this is the second other big difference from previous iterations of this bill, this model that we've seen. I mean, the principle here is I believe, sound. It's that the idea of doing a digital safety policy and only including social media companies feels to a certain degree like you're fighting the last battle. And it's very clear that many of our online interactions are now being done inside and mediated by AI or chatbots, consumer-facing chatbots. So I think they're right to include it.
0: That was part of my conversation with Taylor Owen, founding director of

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I'm Aaron Wary. 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

0: This is CBC News. It is cloudy and 11 degrees in Calgary at 5:30. Good morning. I'm Jocelyn Kozak. Calgary police are investigating after a woman and child were found dead in a home in the northeast community of Temple. The bodies were found Wednesday after police were called to perform a welfare check. The CBC's Solomon Valji has more.
1: Calgary Police Staff Sergeant Mike Sod describes the scene as police entered a home in the northeast where they found two people dead, including a child.
2: Upon entering the home, officers found a woman in her 40s and a child under 10 deceased. The Calgary Police Service would like to extend our deepest condolences to the family, friends, and neighbors of the affected tragedy. Our victim assistance units are available to everyone. Please give us a call if you need them.
1: This is the second incident that police have responded to recently that's involved the death of a child. In late April, officers found the bodies of two children in a vehicle in the Northwest. Police Chief Katie McClellan says these calls take an enormous emotional toll on everyone involved.
3: These incidents are heartbreaking and have a significant impact on the families and loved ones of the deceased individuals, members of our community, first responders, and our entire city.
1: Police say they do not believe there to be an outstanding suspect. Solomon Valji, CBC News, Calgary.
0: Calgary police say they are seeing an uptick in crimes motivated by hate, bias, and prejudice. Most recently, a Calgary man is facing criminal charges after he allegedly called his neighbor racial slurs and then stabbed him twice in the face. Sergeant Chelsea Francois is with the Calgary Police Hate Crime Prevention Team. She says hate-motivated crimes were up 25% in 2025 compared to the five-year average. She's encouraging Calgarians to report all crimes and incidents that could be driven by hate.
4: A hate-motivated crime is anything motivated by hate or bias or prejudice. So whether that's your race, ethnicity, your language, your gender, your sexual identity. So it's things like that.
0: Calgary police have launched a new site, reporthate.ca, to report any incidents. The oil and gas sector is looking to hire 72,000 workers over the next decade. That's according to a new report that highlights the need to replace retiring workers in a broad range of roles, from welders and rig workers to drivers and engineers. Lisa Stevenson is director of Careers in Energy, which released the report this morning. She says labor shortages are expected to begin impacting the oil patch next year.
5: It's a challenge, but I think it's an opportunity as well. So Canada is being seen as a reliable global energy leader. So it's not just about resources. It's about, do we have the workforce and the skills to deliver?
0: The demand for workers will be even higher, she says, if construction begins on major projects such as new LNG terminals and export pipelines. Corb Lund submitted his Water Not Coal petition to Elections Alberta yesterday. He says he got more signatures than required by the legislation. Michelle Bellefontaine reports.
6: We're well over 200,000. And we'll have the exact... Yeah.
7: Musician Corb Lund is cheered by supporters after he submitted his petition to Elections Alberta. Lund needed to get more than 178,000 signatures on his petition. The official number will come after Elections Alberta finishes verification. Lund says the four-month petition process was exhausting but rewarding.
6: We've had canvassers from every corner of the province, and we've had signatures from almost every one of the 87 ridings.
7: If the signatures are verified, the question is now whether the province plans to change legislation or put Lund's question to a referendum in October. A spokesperson for the government says it will watch the process play out. Lund is concerned about how coal mining affects water. His petition focused on two coal companies doing business in Alberta's eastern slopes, Northback and Valerie Resources. The companies say they plan to adhere to Alberta's environmental standards. Michelle Bellefontaine, CBC News, Edmonton.
0: The United States and Iran have traded direct military strikes amid fears of a wider war across the Middle East. You can hear the latest from CBC reporter Margaret Evans, who is reporting from Tehran this morning. World Report will have that at 6 o'clock. In the weather for Calgary, we're looking at mainly cloudy today, a chance of showers off and on through the day, and a high of 17 degrees. Right now, it is cloudy and 11 in Calgary.
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9: Welcome to Assignment from the BBC World Service with me, Mohammed Hashim. At a newly opened primary school in Sudan's capital, Khartoum, small excited boys in uniform are flooding through the corridors in a two-story block on a dusty street. A sound once lost, now returning to a city left battered by war.
10: Right now we are about 585.
9: Oh my God, so almost 600 pupils. Yeah. Mohammed Abdel Wahab is the head teacher here. For some of the boys here, it's their first real taste of school in 3 years, because in 2023, Sudan descended into civil war after the leaders of a military coup turned on each other. The capital, Khartoum, once home to 8 million people, became a battlefield as the Sudanese army fought the powerful paramilitary group, the Rapid Support Forces, the RSF. The war spread across the country. Hundreds of thousands have been killed. Millions have been displaced. In 2025, the Sudanese military finally retook Khartoum from the RSF. The war is far from over. But for now, here at least, there's relative peace. And amid all the destruction, people are coming back, schools and universities are reopening. Both the teachers and the children here have been through a lot. Many have endured shelling and drone attacks, known death and destruction. Many were forced to flee their homes, leaving behind all they knew, to spend years in displacement camps or in towns far away.
11: They only used to play during the morning, because in the afternoon there were issues and dangerous. In the afternoon there would have been drones and mortars and kida.
9: Standing next to Ahmed was his friend Munzir. He was displaced and came back to find his house was wrecked by the RSF.
11: How do you feel being back at school?
12: I am very, very happy because I want to read.
11: You like to read?
12: Yes.
11: What is the subject you like most?
12: Arabic and English.
11: What do you want to do when you're older?
12: Builder.
11: You want to be a builder?
12: Builder. Because I want to build my homes.
11: You want to build homes?
12: Yes.
11: Why do you want to build homes?
12: Because I want people to live here.
9: Given what everyone's been through, teachers too are aware of the changes in their pupils.
10: The war affects their feelings, their emotion and so. So we start again with them. We start to support them and to talk about their attitude. We talk about their behavior and so on. So they become normal.
11: What are the things that you noticed that they were impacted with?
10: They are very nervous. They were angry and so on. But right now, we work with them.
9: Even if there is peace, the lives of children will still be shaped by conflict. And that matters, because Sudan is one of the world's youngest countries. 60% of the population is under 25. Already millions have lost out on years of education, and many continue to be without schooling across the country. But here in Khartoum, this moment of relative peace does offer a chance to address some of the damage, and it offers a glimpse of the scale of the task ahead. This is the story of just some of those trying to deal with this unseen cost of the war. In another part of Khartoum, children are sitting on a swing at a kindergarten. This place is special, for it was set up during the war by a group of mothers who stayed and survived in Khartoum during the occupation by the RSF. A group of them have come to meet us.
13: We started this during the war, during the occupation, because with the schools shut, we found the kids were just hanging out in the streets, not doing anything.
9: Amna is the coordinator of the kindergarten.
13: So we found an empty house. We set up a school kindergarten. We started bringing young kids together, from 2 years old up, like to 9 or 10. Many people, many women helped us from different neighborhoods. It's really worked, and we'll keep going.
9: These moms are part of a wider grassroots movement that became central to the survival of so many during the war. In the absence of government, in local neighborhoods, residents came together to help each other survive. They created mutual aid groups known as emergency response rooms to provide things like food, water, medical help, and if possible, education. Dua, a local activist, was one of the key organizers here.
14: So this project is an extension of everything we did during the war for the past 3 years during the war until now. That phase we call giving aid during the war. Now we're in a healing phase. Like Khartoum is right now healing and we are rebuilding. So the idea is to support the women and to enhance their participation in the next healing phase.
9: Dua says the kindergarten also served as a way to feed local children because during the 2 years of occupation, there were acute shortages of food. Children in the capital actually died of malnutrition. They faced other horrors too. On top of the risk of shelling and drones, the RSF militia in Khartoum were accused of widespread killings, torture and rape. They raided houses, beat people, dragged others off to detention centers never to return. The mothers say drugs like weed and meth, as well as alcohol, were openly sold on tables in the street. Over time, some kids started to emulate RSF fighters, dress like them, run a bit wild. And says Amna, some of their children still have behavioral issues.
13: There's a large number of children who don't go to school anymore. And now, taking snuff and smoking cigarettes are a thing at school, even among young kids. My own sons were influenced by the presence of the RSF, trying to copy them, smoking cigarettes. And they're just 11 or 12, and they have no desire for education. They don't want to go to school. Look at me right now. Today I cried because my son, who's in his third year, refused to go and take his exam. Me, his father and his cousin, we all tried to convince him to sit the exam. But they just have no desire to go back to school. They don't want to be educated. It's not just my children. This is a problem everyone faces. All the children who survived the war, what they experienced during the war, they can't shift it. And we can't get it out of them.
9: Occasionally in Khartoum, there are drone attacks or explosions from unexploded ordnance that instill fear. But even everyday sounds can trigger anxiety for both parents and their children.
15: Salwa Nasser.
16: My name is Salwa Nasser. I have a four-year-old son. He's so traumatized that any time he hears an aircraft, he'll jump and he'll freak out and run away. And at night, he'll sit up and just stare at you and come and cling to you. So you can imagine how his younger siblings are doing too.
13: Last night there was a blast in Buri, Khartoum North. The little kids panicked and said, "We don't want to stay in the city. The war has come back again. We need to go away." They were panicking and scared.
9: One of the mums, Tahani, who volunteered to help run a clinic during the war, says she's noticed a change in the relationship between parents and children.
17: Most of the children who come to us here have experienced a kind of split in their lives. It's as if 3 years of war have separated them from their mothers. I think because most of them have experienced fear, real terror, and felt their mums couldn't protect them, couldn't make them feel safe. And with some kids now, we see involuntary wetting. They wet themselves. Some exhibit extreme loneliness. You'll find children who don't want to join others, children who want to be alone. Some don't even want to eat their meals. We're trying to help them with these things.
9: There are no real resources in Sudan to provide psychosocial support. Health facilities are overstretched at the best of times. Help mainly comes from families and the wider community. And adding to the stress is the fact that many are in financial trouble. The war collapsed the local economy, and the RSF also looted homes and businesses before they left. One of the mums, Sana, is an engineer by training.
18: Currently, people living here in the neighborhood are unemployed, without work. There's no jobs.
15: Why? Because most businesses and offices in the city haven't reopened, so people are really struggling. There's real poverty. People are too proud to admit it, but many can't afford to give their kids breakfast. So children are often hungry. And now you see lots of schoolgirls walking around just wearing traditional black abayas because their parents can't afford to pay for school uniforms.
9: In parts of the country still under RSF control, education remains limited at best. And though more schools have been kept open in areas controlled by the army, millions still struggle for access. And the reality is that even before the war, the education system was in a mess. It's long suffered from chronic underfunding. Teacher salaries have fallen dramatically, while parents face a variety of fees to put their kids through education. The war made all this worse. And given the financial pressures faced by families, many older kids prefer to seek work. By the side of the road, we meet a group of young men just hanging out.
11: They are all dressed in colorful T-shirts, got their bandanas, got their necklaces with the different beads, very stylishly dressed. Akram is 20 years old and he's doing his preparations for the Sudan School Certificate. He's a third-year senior. You should take that exam at around 17, 18.
18: I was working on the main road as a mechanic, fixing motorbikes during the war in the city. But I've gone back to school, really because of pressure from my mum and the family. They said, the school is open, so you need to go back. I've been back for a year, but I want to finish as soon as possible because I need to find work. I have a lot of responsibilities. We're all different people now.
9: His friend Zakaria took a different path.
19: I'm 21 years old. I finished school in 2023. I was hoping to study at the technical school as a mechanic because I love engines. I don't want to go to university. At the start of the war, I lost my brothers. They were shot by the RSF. We found them in the street. So now I've joined the army and I'm proud to serve in the Sudanese Armed Forces. I volunteer to protect the motherland. I want to stay in the army until we're victorious or I am martyred.
9: It's not known how many youths have joined up, but both sides have been recruiting. Today, the war has militarized vast segments of Sudanese society, but still, many young people dream of a very different future.
10: I want to discover something that means something to the world. We are pretty inspired by the previous scientists. The great scientists such as Albert Einstein.
9: Ahmed Al-Hadi is a biology student at the prestigious and newly reopened University of Khartoum. For a time during the war, he lived under RSF occupation.
10: It was very hard. A lot of shooting. A lot of unnecessary shooting. It's all day long, 24/7. The RSF, they are very huge militia. So they do what every criminal do. It was pretty hard for everyone in Sudan. They don't see people, citizens, as humans. They see them as low life, like a dog. So they do some acts of humiliation. So it was tough. And there is no official jobs in the territories of the RSF. So you have to do some works like chopping wood and sell it to keep living.
9: He eventually fled to territory controlled by the military, where he was able to take his high school exams and wait for the university to reopen.
10: We all grew up at this war, because of this war. We witnessed some things. We knew the hardship of life. I mean, we have to know the hardships of life at some point, but we took this lesson too early.
9: Before the war, there were 700,000 students enrolled in public and private universities across the country, and they employed 14,000 lecturers. During the war, many students and academics were forced to flee. Some universities managed to go online, the courses run by dedicated underpaid staff, many of whom were themselves displaced. But after recapturing the capital, the military government ordered the universities in Khartoum to reopen their campuses. Now here, they've done some repairs. Students are back, and they are offering higher salaries to staff members to return. Sadiq Sherfi is a professor of civil engineering at the university who has helped reopen the campuses.
11: Was there a lot of damage here in the university?
20: Yes, sure. There was nothing working. You see, for all these buildings, we have renewed all glasses, all this.
11: You can see some of the brickwork is smashed from mortar shells that have fell on the building.
20: And we have repaired those.
11: Were there
20: hundreds of unexploded mortars? And all. We are not prepared for that.
9: Before the RSF left, they systematically looted the capital. Even pipes, wiring, sockets were stripped from buildings. Authorities estimate the damage to the city to be in the billions of dollars.
20: All buildings were robbed. Many people, they have lost their belongings in their offices.
11: What's the value of the damage that has happened to the university and its properties?
20: It's huge. Cannot talk about it because we have lost many, many equipment.
9: Professor Sherfi is a practical man, an engineer in his 70s who has worked in other countries recovering from war. He's undaunted by the task ahead.
11: Why is it important for the university to resume so quick while half of the country is still at war?
20: We don't want to lose our lecturers, professors, first. We don't want to lose our students. Secondly, we want them to work hard to participate in the development of the countries.
9: And when he looks at his students, despite what's happened, he thinks they are doing well and will thrive.
20: We talk to them. They became mature, serious, to compensate for the time they have lost in life in general. When you feel that you are useful, you enjoy your life. But if you feel that you are not useful, you will be demoralized. So we want our students to feel that they are useful because studying is work also.
9: During the war, the University of Khartoum did keep teaching online and continued to graduate some students. But there's a backlog of those studying practical subjects, especially the ones that require lab work. So now, they are running intensive courses to help older students to catch up, as well as managing a fresh intake of high school graduates.
21: I'm very happy to be back in education after 2 years, but we are struggling to absorb things. We cannot concentrate. It's tricky. It's taking time for subjects to stick in our head.
9: Tertila Nazir is a first-year economics student. She and her family first fled Khartoum for the countryside, but were forced to move again when the RSF closed in. Terrified, they drove on back roads across the desert for a week to seek safety. She graduated school in 2023, so she too has been waiting 2 years to start at university.
21: In the past 2 years, we didn't do any studying. We didn't exercise our brains. Our minds were just empty. We were in a bad way. So this is new. It's hard, but we will get used to it.
9: Among the staff here, there are many who are aware of both the academic and emotional stress students are experiencing.
22: We are trying our best. You can see there's some kind of reciprocation. But still, there is more to be done.
11: The challenge is big.
22: Yeah.
9: After class, we met Hiba, a scientist and a teacher assistant at the University of Khartoum.
11: What is your experience? What sort of problems are students struggling with?
22: Even if the door slams, you can see, he's out of focus for the rest of the day. Then you are starting to calm them down. If something like that happens, the whole day is ruined.
11: If a door is slammed,
22: yes.
11: It could be as simple as that.
22: Yes.
9: Hiba's got a rare holistic view of the impact of the war on Sudan's youth. During the battle for the capital, she remained in the city, in an area that was under the army's control. She joined the mutual aid group, worked at the first aid post and the communal kitchen. And she volunteered to teach kids while the schools were shut.
22: I taught science, math, English, sometimes Arabic also. From ages of 4 to 16, 18, to faculty students. But there was no appetite for education at all. Because people are losing their families, so there was no interest in education. Most of them, like, my parents forced me to come, and that's what I'm doing. That's all. But we were trying to reignite the light, I guess.
11: And I mean, now do you feel that this light has been reignited?
22: It's better than before.
11: It's better
22: a lot
11: than
22: better
11: before.
22: Than before. But there is still, yeah, even the them playing is more violent, which is a big problem. Even the humor is about fights and violence and killing. And you miss the innocence of the play. We need a lot of mental work.
11: Support.
22: Yes, but it's not available. So it's more like families helping each other, friends.
9: Not everyone is affected by trauma, but millions have still had their world turned upside down, lost opportunities. So many young people here are desperate to learn, to catch up, to get on with their lives. It will be hard to measure the true cost of this war on the youth here, but given that the population is so young, the damage could be felt for years to come. And if Khartoum is bad, it'll surely be much, much worse in more remote war-torn areas where education remains on hold for millions of kids. Without peace and real investment in Sudan's youth, the costs will keep accumulating. In the meantime, it's left to parents and teachers, to community volunteers, to people like Hiba to mitigate the damage. And they at least have shown they will sacrifice a lot to give children a chance.
22: For me, despite what's happening now, there are a lot of resources, good resources. It can be fixed, but a lot of things are not helping. If there's any improvement, mostly it's civil actions, local organizations. So,
11: how do you feel about the future? The Sudanese people, do they think they will be able to rise from this burden of this war?
22: Maybe. I don't know.
9: This episode of Assignment was presented by me, Mohammed Hashim. The producer was Alex Lost.
8: That was Assignment from the BBC. I'm Saroja Coelho, and this is CBC Radio 1. Have a great day.
1: Good morning to you. Thanks for joining us here on the Calgary Eye Opener. I'm Lauren McGuinness. It's Thursday, June 11th. Coming up on the show, reignited and important conversations about breast cancer screening. Calgary. Night. Here we are back in studio.
2: I know. It feels weird to be inside today, but we are looking at a similar day forecast-wise. 17 degrees, chance of showers later on, maybe a thunderstorm as well. A north wind, 20 to 40 K, and that's mostly around lunchtime. We're 11 degrees right now. There's a bit of a northwest wind, and we do have something going on in traffic this morning already. Southbound on Stony Trail, as you're traveling from the northeast into the southeast. So right around 17th Avenue Southeast, there's an incident there. Looks like it's the right lane that's blocked and emergency crews are on the scene, but we are seeing traffic stack up pretty quickly through there. So heads up if that is part of your commute this morning. Anytime you see something in traffic, we love to hear about it. You can always text us when it's safe to do that. The number is 825-982-9880.
1: Thank you very much, Angela. And Jocelyn Kozak joins us from the CBC Calgary Newsroom. Good morning.
0: Good morning. Calgary police say they're seeing an increase in crimes motivated by hate, bias, and prejudice. Last year, they estimate those crimes were up 25% compared to the overall average for the past 5 years. We'll have the details at 6:30.
1: All right. Thank you very much, Jocelyn. Now, as I mentioned, the first story this afternoon, I mean, news is next at 6 o'clock. After that, there's a new federal panel, and they're opening up these discussions on when to begin screening for breast cancer. When in a person's life they get breast cancer is changing, and so debates around when to start screening. We're also going to talk to our business columnist David Finch in the next hour on the show. We will talk about trains.
2: Of course we will.
1: Yeah.
2: We love talking about trains.
1: It does come up from time to time. This week, no exception. So we'll talk about trains, and we'll set up the World Cup launches today.
2: That's right. So much excitement about the World Cup.
1: Well, the first game is Mexico, South Africa, and there's going to be a party for that on Steve Nav this morning. So more to come here on the Eye Opener.
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5: This is World Report. Good morning. I'm Marcia Young. In Iran, video posted to social media shows missiles being fired from the city of Zanjan. Iran's Revolutionary Guard says it's carrying out retaliatory attacks against U.S. bases in the region. The U.S. military says it's been striking military sites across southern Iran. And as U.S. President Donald Trump says, he's expressing his frustration with the pace of negotiations. In a Canadian exclusive, CBC News is reporting from Iran with permission of the government. Tehran imposes restrictions on international journalists. However, officials do not check our material before it's broadcast. The CBC's senior international correspondent, Margaret Evans, is in Tehran. And Margaret, what can you tell us?
23: Well, Marcia, this is the second day in a row that we've seen the United States and Iran firing on each other or targets related to them. And this is in the midst of what is supposed to be a ceasefire agreed in April. We received the first reports of a U.S. strike on targets in Iran as we arrived in Tehran last night. The Islamic Revolutionary Guard here in Iran has said they then launched 18 separate strikes against U.S. military targets in the region. And we've also heard from the Jordanian military that they were active overnight intercepting some of those strikes. All of this comes, you know, in the hours after a Qatari delegation left Tehran. They were here to try and gain traction on what's being called a memorandum of understanding between Iran and the United States to put a more permanent, you know, form of peaceful discussions or discussions about peace in place.
5: Margaret, what's the mood in Iran right now?
23: In terms of ordinary Iranians, you know, whenever they hear about a strike, you know, it's a return to fear of more of an all-out war. And beyond that, absolutely everybody talks about the economy and the hit that people are taking, inflation just being wildly out of control. From the government's point of view, from the Iranian authorities' point of view, there is ongoing defiance outwardly, and I think it's matched by some confidence inwardly as well, that the belief that they are managing their Trump card, if you like, no pun intended, of the Strait of Hormuz really well, that they see it as a bargaining chip that they've managed well, that they're going to be able to continue to hold as this continues. And what it seems like we're heading into is a bit of a tit for tat limbo that seems to exist without any movement towards, you know, a lasting resolution one way or the other. And people are just wondering who holds out the longest, the United States or Iran.
5: Thank you, Margaret.
23: Thanks for having me.
5: The CBC's senior international correspondent, Margaret Evans, in Tehran. For a second night, violent anti-immigration riots have left parts of Belfast damaged. Police in full riot gear used water cannons to disperse crowds. Demonstrators torched a vehicle and threw firebombs. The unrest started after a video went viral showing a man being critically injured in a stabbing on Monday. An asylum seeker is now facing charges of attempted murder. Anna Cunningham reports from London.
24: Police in full riot gear, backed up by armoured vehicles, on the streets of Belfast for a second night. In one area north of the city, a crowd of some 300 people gathered, burning a truck, throwing bricks and petrol bombs at police. Wearing dark clothing and face coverings, they tried to reach a hotel used by asylum seekers. Scrawled on a wall in West Belfast next to a burnt-out car, the words, "Local homes for local people." Paul Doherty, a Belfast councillor, has been helping families who were chased out of their homes.
6: This violence has really taken even me back to very dark days of the Troubles.
24: The Troubles is the term used to describe the violent conflict in Northern Ireland from the late 60s to the late 90s between paramilitary groups and British security forces and nationalist and unionist communities. Hilary Benn, the Secretary of State for Northern Ireland, says this violence is racist thuggery.
7: If you're burning someone out of their home, saying foreigners out, what other word would you use to describe what has been going on?
24: People from Uganda, Somalia, Eritrea, Sudan, Ukraine forced to flee their Belfast homes.
12: They were terrified. Kids were crying.
24: Twasil Mohammed, a Sudanese refugee, works in Belfast, supporting other refugees and asylum seekers.
12: These are people who recently fled the war in Sudan too.
24: The family of the victim of Monday's knife attack have appealed for what happened not to divide people or fuel hostility. Anna Cunningham, CBC News, London.
5: Health officials in the Democratic Republic of Congo have recorded nearly 600 Ebola cases. Since April, the virus has killed more than 100 people. Response teams are struggling to contain the outbreak. Chris Ochimringa has this report from Kinshasa.
14: A grief-stricken family mourns a relative who died of Ebola in the northeast of the Democratic Republic of Congo. The deadly disease has spread rapidly in the DRC since late April. Health workers are struggling to contain the outbreak in a region where ongoing conflict has hampered response efforts. During a recent visit to the affected area, World Health Organization Director General Tedros Ghebreyesus called on armed groups to stop fighting.
16: I asked for a ceasefire message to the warring parties. And the other problem is displacement. People are displaced because of conflict, and that makes it very difficult to contain the outbreak.
14: Despite the risks, health workers continue to treat patients and prevent the disease from spreading further. Professor Christian Gandu is the coordinator of the DRC's Public Health Emergency Operations Center.
25: Plusieurs de ceux qui sont identifiés malheureusement.
14: He says, we have sadly had several deaths, but our response teams are also working hard to determine how to deploy our response strategy. The Ebola strain circulating in the DRC currently has no approved vaccine. Health workers are relying on infection control measures and supportive care to limit its spread. Chris Ochamringa for CBC News, Kinshasa.
5: The biggest sports tournament on the planet starts today. The FIFA Men's World Cup begins this morning in Mexico City. In Montreal, football fever is taking over. The city is home to Canada's largest Haitian diaspora. This year, Haiti returns to the Men's World Cup after a 52-year absence. Natalia Weichsel has that story.
26: At Hans Coiffeur Barbershop in Montreal's Villeray neighborhood, barber Adam Gregory Sereme is getting ready to celebrate his home country of Haiti. Sereme says he's 100% behind his team and that his love for the game runs deep.
27: Samedi, ce sera une autre chose.
26: Sereme says he's anxiously awaiting Haiti's first World Cup match against Scotland this Saturday. To celebrate, he'll be organizing a cookout at his shop. Across town on St. Denis Street, Mani Mavé is getting ready to welcome a crowd of fans to her Haitian restaurant. Mavé says she'll be serving up some of the country's most famous dishes, griot and chicken with acras. She says the result on the field isn't important. The real victory is celebrating Haitian pride.
28: Peu importe ce qui se passe, on est fiers.
26: At the cultural center Maison d'Haïti, preparations are already underway to host an official watch party for nearly 500 people. Executive Director Arcel Apollon says it's just one of many gatherings taking place in the city for people of all ages.
29: The younger generation who's never been to Haiti or who's only seen negative images of Haiti, and now finally they get to see positive images of Haiti.
26: Apollon says win or lose, Haitian pride in Montreal is at an all-time high. Natalia Weichsel, CBC News. Montreal.
5: Finally, a milestone anniversary in rock history to close out the morning. On this day in 1966, this track started its historic run at the top of the charts. The Rolling Stones reached number one with Paint It Black across the UK, the US, and right here in Canada. It made history as the very first chart-topping single to feature a sitar. Here's something you might not have known. The song's heavy driving rhythm came from bass player Bill Wyman laying on the floor and pumping an organ pedal with his fist. I see a line of cars and there are painted black. Yeah, I hear it. That is the latest national and international news from World Report. I'm Marcia Young.

0: Good morning to you. Thanks for joining us here on the Calgary Eye Opener. I'm Lauren McGinnis. It's Thursday, June 11th. Coming up on the show, reignited discussions on when to begin screening for breast cancer. Calgary. Angela Knight, good morning. It is it's pretty morning sky out there. Mix of sun and cloud for sure.
1: And we'll see that through the day. And then later in the day, starting I'd say mid-afternoon, we could see showers and thunderstorms. It's definitely in the forecast. A high today of 17. We're sitting at 11 degrees at the airport this morning. There's a north-northwest wind right around 20K. And we were seeing a problem in the southeast, southbound on Stoney Trail, just before 17th Avenue. Avenue Southeast, that has been cleared. There was a huge backlog all the way to 16th Avenue in the Northeast, but I just looked and that right lane is open. Everything ticking along through there nicely. Now, if you do see a problem, please let me know. Our traffic line number is 403-521-1010. Jocelyn Kozak is here this morning. Good morning.
2: Good morning. Hate crimes appear to be increasing in Calgary. In a recent case, a man was charged after allegedly calling his neighbor racial slurs and then stabbing him. Calgary police are trying to get court permission to keep the phones they seized during an investigation into possible corruption at City Hall. And the oil and gas sector is looking to hire 72,000 workers over the next decade. A new report says that includes everyone from welders and rig workers to engineers. We'll have the details at 6:30.
0: Thank you very much, Jocelyn. Now, a new federal advisory committee is reviving old conversations on when is best to begin screening for breast cancer. A previous version of the panel caused controversy when it did not fully change its recommendation on when to start the screenings. Their guidance in 2024 said women could begin getting screenings at 40 years old, but maintained it should not be routine until 50 years old. Here to walk us through where things are at, we're joined by Muna Al-Kafi. She's a GP oncologist at Mount Sinai Hospital and assistant professor at the University of Toronto. Good morning, Doc.
3: Good morning. Thank you for having me.
0: Yeah, thanks for doing this. So why was that guidance in 2024 so hotly debated?
3: So the guidelines in 2024, they did mention that women who are above the age of between 40 and 49, they can seek they can self-refer to get a mammogram. There was no clear guidance or solid recommendation that women between the age of 40 to 49 to get a routine mammogram screening. After this, the release of this recommendation, there was a major debate in Canada, especially around, especially among clinicians, physicians, oncologists, as well as advisory groups and patient groups and associations, including the Canadian Cancer Society. Especially that the incidence of breast cancer is increasing among women. What we wanted to see is more updated evidence, including that breast cancer in younger women below the age of 50 is rising. We also wanted something to keep into consideration the newer technology, the mammogram technology, as well as other supplemental imaging. So that was a debate around that, because I think what the previous recommendation trying to do is to balance risks and benefits. The benefit is early detection of breast cancer. The risk specifically among younger women below the age of 40, below the age of 50, is having denser breast tissue, which can mean overdiagnoses, more false positives, more biopsies, more additional imaging. But the benefit is very clear, which is early detection of breast cancer. And then all of the newer updates, new data that breast cancer in younger women is rising. So that's why there was this debate around that we need to change this recommendation, similar to other countries, including the U.S., to have more solid recommendation that the screening mammogram should start at age 40.
0: Hmm. Can you explain, like, you know, you kind of walked us through a cost-benefit or a risk-benefit analysis. Explain these arguments against screening for breast cancer in younger women. Like, I heard, you know, you talked about dense breast tissue and false positives, but is that a sort of burden on the system, or are there health issues with that?
3: Yeah, so it could be that a burden to the system, but also we know that although breast cancer in younger women is rising, still breast cancer is more common in women above the age of 50. Again, we know that women who are younger, they do have denser breast tissue. That means that cancer can obscure but the dense breast tissue. So that will lead, as I mentioned, to more false positives, needing more recalls, and as well as anxieties around that additional imaging. But again, that's why there was this large debate that we have to reassess this, which we think that and believe, and based on evidence, that the benefits of early diagnosis outweigh these potential risks. And then also that guideline did not necessarily kept into account the newer mammogram technology, because now we have better quality mammogram, and also we can consider supplemental imaging. Again, what does that mean to the system? Again, this will need probably more capacity to have more access to patients between the age of 40 to 49.
0: Yeah. So what kind of guidance do you expect the new panel will come out with, given the rising rates, as you say, this data point around rising rates of breast cancer in women at younger ages?
3: So we're very excited about this announcement, and we hope that this panel will keep into consideration the rising incidence of breast cancer in younger women. Also, we wanted them to keep into consideration the newer technology. We hope to see a few statements about dense breast tissue, supplemental imaging, as well as to keep into account also patient experience, and to be more patient-centered approach, and to be more also inclusive, and include a few statements about underrepresented populations, for example, Black women, as well as indigenous people. So we wanted to see more inclusive, comprehensive, updated guidelines based on the current evidence that we have, and to keep into consideration the newer technology in imaging.
0: Leave us with, I mean, what would you advise for women in their 40s who are hearing this?
3: So I would advise all women to seek information, high quality information, to start these conversations with their family doctor, to get their mammogram at the age of 40, and to have its routine.
0: What if people don't have a family doctor?
3: And then, again, as I mentioned, based after the recommendation 2024, we know that patients can self-refer to any screening program. Okay. They don't need to have an actually written requisition from their family doctor. Okay. But also, it's good if they have one, or we have any physician that has some expertise in breast diseases, then it's better to have that conversation. What does that mean for them? What if the result's positive? What does it mean if it's false positive? Just to get more informed information, and so they can make an informed decision. Also, knowing more about their breast density, which can be determined through the mammogram, and that will also ask questions if they need any supplemental imaging, for example, ultrasound, MRI. Also, to get risk assessment from their doctors, including their including assessing factors of risk of breast cancer, yeah. for example, family history, genetic testing, all of that.
0: Yeah. All right. We'll leave it there for time. I appreciate you speaking with us, Dr. Al-Kaifi. Thank you.
3: Thank you.
0: That was Dr. Muna Al-Kaifi. She's a GP oncologist at Mount Sinai Hospital and assistant professor at the University of Toronto. 20 after 6 on a Thursday morning. How's it going, Angela?
1: Pretty good. We're 11 degrees. 17 is the high today. We could see showers or a thunderstorm later in the afternoon. Traffic this morning, I was just taking a peek at Stoney Trail in the southeast. So as you're westbound on Stoney Trail, approaching Chaparral Boulevard, crews have been out overnight doing paving work, and they have the two left lanes closed. So things are moving a little slowly through there. They're usually all wrapped up by now. It does look like there's some fresh pavement down, but it looks like just one lane is getting through. So things are pretty slow right back over the Bow River this morning. If you happen to spot a problem, please let me know. The number is 403-521-1010.
0: Thank you very much, Angela. Now, after a one-day hiatus for yesterday's walking show, we're back to playing tunes that remind you of high school. Listener Greg writes, "A song that reminds me of my high school graduation is Walk Like an Egyptian by the Bangles. The spring of 1986 seemed to have an explosion of such great music. That was my graduation year from Crescent Heights High School in Medicine Hat. Thanks for highlighting all the good music from everyone's grads."

0: Since 1973, that was my first year in broadcasting, actually. They beat the San Antonio Spurs 107-106 last night. OG Anunoby, the former Raptor, tipped in a miss of Jalen Brunson's long three-point attempt with 1.2 seconds remaining to complete the rally and give the Knicks a 3-1 lead over the Spurs. OG Anunoby?
1: Feels cool. I mean, everyone's pretty excited. I'm excited, too. I'm excited, too. We're all excited. We're enjoying it right now, but we're just focused on the next game now.
0: He's a character, OG. He had 33 points. Teammate Jalen Brunson at 36. Victor Wembanyama, 24 for the Spurs, who will host Game 5 Saturday night.
2: Yeah, okay, barn burner. Now, in the WNBA, an OT win for the Toronto Tempo.
0: Boy, the Tempo playing well. They've won 4 of their last 5. They're 7-5 in their first season in the WNBA. Brittany Sykes tied a career high with 38 points in a 106-102 overtime win over Connecticut Sun. But Sykes says, hey, make a little more noise in the Coca-Cola Coliseum, especially when I'm throwing free throws in the overtime.
3: Honestly, I hope the fans hear this. Never that quiet. Yeah, I'm like, you know, self-talk always, you know, at the free throw, and I believe in the work that I've done, right? But the pin drop silence, I was like, damn. Because then, like, God forbid I miss, it's like clunk, and like, you're going to hear it all around. So, fans, hey, you guys can say a little bit, you know, just something.
2: That's Kingston, a hilarious clip.
0: I love that. Kingston, Ontario's Aliyah Edwards had a career high 24 in the win. Temple's next game Friday in Washington. We had the Canadian Elite Basketball League last night. Saskatoon beat the Calgary Surge 94-88. Calgary's 8th straight loss to start the season. Getting kind of ugly now, isn't it? Addison Patterson scored 20 for the Surge, who play at Winnipeg on Friday night against the Sea Bears.
2: Now, the 2026 FIFA World Cup starts today. Quite a time in sports, if that's your third story.
0: Boy, yeah. Well, and you got the Canadian Open Golf, and we haven't even mentioned the Stanley Cup yet. Mexico will play South Africa in a Group A match at Mexico City. Can you imagine the fans for that? And South Korea faces Czechia at Guadalajara Stadium. Canada's first match Friday at 1 o'clock Mountain Time against Bosnia-Herzegovina. And it's at Toronto Stadium. And Canadian center back Derek Cornelius on the Canadian injuries heading into that first match.
4: When we're on top of our game and when we play how we know we can play, we're a tough matchup for anybody. So I don't think anyone needs to go into the game thinking that they need to be heroes or doing more than what they normally do. So if Ismael Kone is Ismael Kone on Friday, we'll be good. We've shown over the last year or so the depth that this team has. You know, obviously we'd love our squad fully healthy and ready to go, but that's not the case. We're also confident that whoever's needed and whoever needs to step up will be ready.
0: And that's not all soccer. We had two matches in the Canadian Premier League. Calgary's Cavalry FC beat Inter Toronto 5-1. Goals from five different players on Cavalry, and that win kept them 2 points back of first place Forge FC. Hamilton's team shut out Halifax Wanderers 1-0 to keep Forge just ahead. Blue Jays lost. We'll talk more about that next hour. And the Canadian Open Golf Championship starts today at Osprey Valley at TPC Toronto. And, of course, the Stanley Cup Final continues tonight as well. What a week in sports, eh?
2: Yeah, it's a big one. And then it goes quiet in a couple of weeks. All right,
0: thanks,
2: John.
0: See you later.
2: That's John Hancock with CBC Sports. Hello, Ange.
5: Hello. In the south this morning, if you're westbound on Stony Trail, approaching Chaparral Boulevard, crews have been doing paving work overnight, and they usually have for westbound drivers. Those two left lanes closed overnight. They're still closed this morning, so we just have one right lane getting through, and it has backed things up. So it's backing up towards Chaparral Boulevard in the southeast. So keep that in mind as part of your commute this morning. Elsewhere across the city, it's looking good. We're not seeing any delays through the northwest or the northeast right now. So we're in good shape. Today, we've got a mix of sun and cloud. And as per usual, there is a chance we might see showers this afternoon, maybe a thunderstorm as well. And the wind does pick up. It's a north wind, 20 to 40K around lunchtime. Right now, 11 degrees at the airport at 6:30.
6: This is CBC News. Good morning. I'm Jocelyn Kozak. A Calgary man is facing criminal charges after allegedly calling his neighbor racial slurs and stabbing him in the face. As Karina's

0: PATA reports, police say they're seeing a jump in hate-motivated crimes across the city.
1: Calgary police say the accused had been making escalating racial remarks to his neighbor for weeks. Then, on a Friday night in May, he once again allegedly called his neighbor racial slurs and stabbed him in the face twice. He's since been charged with one count of assault with a weapon.
2: Unfortunately, I mean, these events seem to be escalating in Calgary.
1: That's Sergeant Chelsea Francois with Calgary Police's hate crime prevention team. She says hate-motivated crimes were up by 25% in 2025 compared to the five-year average. That, she says, mirrors what's happening across the country.
2: We're seeing hate crimes is driven by the geopolitical climate.
1: Francois is encouraging Calgarians to report all hate-motivated crimes and incidents online.
2: We've just launched the reporthate.ca site for reporting.
1: She says CPS has a new team of investigators looking into these incidents.
2: Hate-motivated violence has no place in our city, and that if you see something, say something.
1: Karina Zapata, CBC News, Calgary.
0: An investigation is also underway after a woman and child were found dead yesterday in a home in the northeast community of Temple. CPS Staff Sergeant Mike Saad says their bodies were discovered in the afternoon after police were called to perform a welfare check.
3: Upon entering the home, officers found a woman in her 40s and a child under 10 deceased. The Calgary Police Service would like to extend our deepest condolences to the family, friends, and neighbors of the affected tragedy. Our victim assistance units are available to everyone. Please give us a call if you need them.
0: Police do not believe there is an outstanding suspect. A lawyer for Calgary Police was in court Wednesday applying to keep the cell phones seized during an investigation into allegations of corruption at City Hall. The police haven't been able to unlock the phones. In March, CBC first reported the RCMP had executed search warrants and seized the cell phones of several people, including former Mayor Jody Gondek and former Councillor Sean Chu. The judge heard that police believed the head of Civic Works, a local planning consulting firm, offered campaign donations in exchange for votes on an item before Calgary City Hall. The July 2025 vote related to a land use amendment in Bankview. None of the allegations made in the police affidavit have been proven in court. No one has been charged in connection with the investigation. The oil and gas sector is in need of workers by the tens of thousands. A new report points to the labor problem of an aging workforce, especially now as the sector grows. Business reporter Kyle Bax has the story.
4: It's a challenge, but I think it's an opportunity as well.
5: Lisa Stevenson says the oil patch will likely begin to experience a labor shortage as early as next year. Stevenson is with Careers in Energy. Its new report says the sector needs to hire 72,000 workers over the next 10 years.
4: These are mostly being driven by retirements and then industry activity.
5: The number of new workers needed swells to above 100,000 workers if major projects move forward with construction, such as new pipelines and LNG projects on the West Coast.
4: We do know that trades and engineers and technical workers are going to be needed. They're going to be the most in demand.
5: The oil patch offers good pay. Experts say the sector is also relatively tariff and AI proof. Warren Mabee is an energy professor at Queen's University.
6: I think everybody wants to future-proof their jobs. So they'll be looking for that kind of info.
5: Still, some of the positions are in remote locations with shift work, which is why Mabee says companies will need a strong sales pitch to attract the workers they need. Kyle Bax, CBC News, Calgary.
0: A petition calling for an end to coal mining on the eastern slopes of the Rocky Mountains is now in the hands of Elections Alberta. Musician Corb Lund submitted his Water Not Coal petition yesterday. Lund says his petition got more than 200,000 signatures, well above the threshold required of 178,000. He says canvassers were able to get support from nearly every constituency in the province.
7: From rural communities and small towns and cities and First Nations communities, so it's been a very wide swath of the Alberta public who have said very clearly to the government that they don't want irresponsible foreign coal mining is at the headwaters of our rivers in the eastern slopes of the Rocky Mountains.
0: Elections Alberta has 21 days to verify the petition. Lund wants the province to enact legislation prohibiting coal mining on the eastern slopes. And the new Alta paramedic health brand is no more. Last month, it was announced that Emergency Health Services Alberta would be changing its name to Alta Paramedic Health. But on Wednesday, Alberta's hospitals minister posted on social media she's pressing pause on the name change to allow for more engagement. The rebranding would have seen ambulances across the province be outfitted with new logos and paramedics wearing new uniforms. And the U.S. and Iran have traded direct military strikes amid fears of a wider war across the Middle East. You can hear the latest from CBC reporter Margaret Evans, who's now reporting from Tehran this morning. World Report will have that at 7 o'clock, Lauren.
8: Thank you very much, Jocelyn. And thanks very much for joining us here on the Calgary Eye-Opener for a Thursday morning. Happy to be with you this morning, although not quite as fun as walking around Evanston. But we've got good stuff coming up on the radio this morning and just coming up shortly. All aboard the 30-year express. We'll see how strong the business case is for increasing rail travel in Alberta, plus the Calgary-specific dimensions of that. We'll talk to David Finch coming right up. Angela Knight, good morning to you.
9: Good morning. We're 11 degrees right now. 17 is the high today, and we could see that north wind pick up a little bit around lunchtime, anywhere from 20 to 40 K. Later this afternoon, showers are possible, and there's also a chance we might see some thunderstorm activity. So for Banff today, a mix of sun and cloud, chance of showers, a high of 16. You're 8 degrees this morning in Banff. Red Deer, some clouds, some showers, perhaps a thunderstorm later on. A northwest wind up to 50 kilometers per hour. A high today of 15. You're currently 9 degrees in Red Deer. Lethbridge, also sun and showers, a mix of sun and cloud and some showers, maybe a thunderstorm later. A high of 20 today. It's 11 now in Lethbridge. Also 11 this morning in Medicine Hat at the moment. Today you could see some scattered showers through the afternoon, maybe a thunderstorm, and a high of 19 degrees. In Calgary this morning, still that delay for drivers westbound on Stoney Trail. This is in the southeast. Overnight crews have been paving near Chaparral Boulevard, and they closed those two left lanes. And this morning, those lanes are still closed. So there's just the one right lane getting through westbound on Stoney Trail, and that's got things moving very slowly over the Bow River. So it's pretty jammed between Mackenzie Lake Boulevard and Chaparral Boulevard this morning. So just keep that in mind. If you see a traffic problem, please let me know. It's either pound or star 1010.
8: Thank you very much, Angela. Now, as of this week, the province's much-anticipated passenger rail strategy is out, and if all goals are met, you'll be able to take a train of some kind to the airport, to Banff, even to Edmonton someday. Now, there remains no hard timelines outside a 30-year framework, and questions linger about the business case in general for leaning into rail. Just last year, Via Rail, Canada's flagship passenger rail service, reported losses of $376 million. Here with his insight is our business columnist, David Finch. He's a professor of innovation and marketing at MRU's Bissett School of Business. Good morning, David.
10: Good morning, Lauren.
8: So what is the draw to rail here in Alberta? Why is this a priority right now?
10: It's about growth, Lauren. With the 30-year plan, that will push us as a, based on the current trends to a population as we move into the 2050s of close to 7 million people. And then you overlay that with the forecasted and continued tourism growth, we're starting to hit that congestion point. And if you look at other major cities, it could be Toronto or it could be Vancouver, you really have to anticipate and build your infrastructure well in advance to based on those growth projections, or we're just going to run into those congestion problems. The last thing anyone wants to see is Highway 2 with twice as many cars on it, right?
8: Yeah, no kidding. So what stands out to you about this 30-year vision?
10: It's ambitious for sure. And the most, in regards to high-speed rail, be able to, go between Calgary and Edmonton in 90 minutes is certainly appealing, as well as the integration with the downtown cores of both Calgary and Edmonton and the airports, which when you start looking at the feasibility side of it, the airport to the downtown and downtown in the context of Calgary out to Banff, that's going to be the highest demand piece of this project for sure.
8: So again, it's a 30-year vision. Like, remind us where we're at now. We talked earlier this week with Councillor Raj Dhaliwal about eventually getting the blue line to the airport. What private proposals are on the table?
10: Yeah, This is where it's interesting. So you've got a couple different proposals. You've got one that looks at a high-speed rail link that is a proposal from a local consortium that's running about $9 billion. And that's as a high-speed rail connection between Calgary and Edmonton explicitly. And then you've got an ambitious proposal between Calgary and Banff, and that's also a consortium that's running in the $2.5 billion range. It envisions a hydrogen rail service between Calgary and Banff specifically. So these things are, those plans are still at the kind of feasibility stage. The second plan between Calgary and Banff, there's an application made to the Major Projects Office to make it a national priority. So that's moving forward, I think, at a faster pace than, more tangible pace than the Calgary-Edmonton connection, for sure.
8: So, I mean, $9 billion to link Edmonton and Calgary, $2 to $2.5 billion to link Calgary and Banff. Those are big numbers. What is the business case for that kind of investment?
10: Yeah, so the first is when you look at it from a business case, you got to look at kind of apples to apples, because the numbers are massive, and there is really no positive business case for any of these services on a pure operating and investment perspective. But, honestly, Lauren, there's no positive business case for the, almost $2 billion we spend a year on roads in Calgary, almost $500 million on equivalent infrastructure. So there's a cost, and these things are societal benefit, as well as obviously having an economic aspect to it. So if you look at precedents, the biggest challenge in North America, Lauren, is consumer preferences. We're not trained people, and that's a significant cultural challenge. If you look at some of the largest projects that have happened, in the Canadian context, you look at the Pearson to downtown train service, that service is services over twice as many people as the Calgary Airport does, and it's priced at a reduced prices to about $9 a person, and get this, they still have to subsidize it about $40 a person on top of that, and that's the Pearson to downtown Toronto route. Now, the most feasible business case here, and when you wrap it with a broader economic impact, is the Calgary Airport to downtown core to Banff, because it fundamentally changes everything. Because what happens that model, Lauren, with a train service, is Calgary then becomes the hub for Banff. So in other words, people stay in Calgary and can day trip it recently out. If you look at Asian tourists and European tourists, that's their preference. So Calgary then becomes a much bigger player in the mountain parks tourism sector.
8: Okay. Well, I hear the case there. What do you see as the biggest business risks for moving this plan forward?
10: Yeah, it's politics. A 30-year plan in today's kind of geopolitical environment, when, we don't know what's going on next year, we're going to run through literally, 8 election cycles. Commitment to this type of capital investment, commitment to this type of vision is the most challenging element. And I'll use the baseline of California, which has been nothing short of a debacle. They started building a high-speed rail service between LA and San Francisco in 2015. They've gotten, of the 800 miles, they've gotten, 60 miles completed. Their budget now is going to be pushing well over $100 billion. And no one anticipates this thing making it more any further than a place called Bakersfield. So they call it the train to nowhere, because it just doesn't have the political support to sustain ongoing investment to actually get her done. So as soon as you put shovels in the ground, you've got to be committed to it. And so that's the biggest risk, for sure, from both a business perspective, but just from a feasibility perspective. Mm.
8: So, we're just down to seconds here, but what do you see as the important next steps for our rail plan then?
10: The ongoing engagement, the first wave engaged 22,000 people. So this is going to be looking at the broader engagement with different stakeholders, First Nations, as well as other stakeholders, to see how feasible this is. And then, as Councillor Dhaliwal would have talked about, the blue line is going to be the nearest term piece of that puzzle that needs to be solved and the most feasible element in the near term.
8: All right. David, thank you for doing this on a Thursday, for accommodating the old switcheroo. Really appreciate it.
10: Thanks, Lauren. Take care, man.
8: Okay, you too. That's David Finch. He's a professor of innovation and marketing at Mount Royal University's Bissett School of Business. Joins us every second Wednesday, but because of our walking show in Evanston yesterday, he's making a special Thursday appearance. Now, speaking of MRU, I was down there yesterday to take a 11-year-old to shoot hoops, and the gym was spoken for. Big, huge grad ceremony, and we accidentally ended up in the middle of it. What a joy.
9: Do you watch really people. Enjoy it?
8: Well, just the vibes. Like, you know, we were inconvenienced, I suppose, that we didn't get what we thought we were going there for. But just beautiful, like families taking photos, friends, like so much pride. It was electric. Yeah,
9: awesome.
8: Lovely. Yeah.
9: Awesome. Today, 11 degrees is where we're sitting. It looks like 17 is the high for later on, with a mix of sun and cloud. Showers are possible, maybe a thunderstorm. And this morning, there is a bit of a north-northwest wind around 20 kilometers per hour. We're in pretty good shape this morning. The only spot that is moving very slowly is in the southeast, and that is because of overnight paving that continues to affect drivers westbound on Stony Trails. So right around Chaparral Boulevard, crews have been working overnight. They close those two left lanes to do paving. I can say from the camera, Lauren, it does look like there's some pretty nice new asphalt down there. But the two left lanes remain closed. They usually open them up in the morning. So it's just the one right lane getting through, and it has backed things up over the Bow River, and it's back now backing up toward Deerfoot Trails. So a slow go through there this morning through the northwest. Things are looking good, even eastbound on 16th Avenue. Usually we start to see some delays between Sarcee Trail and Home Road, and there is just a little bit of volume now as you're approaching Home Road. So that will get busier as the morning progresses. If you spot a problem, please let me know. It's either pound or star 1010.
8: Thank you very much, Angela. Hey, did you know that 40 years ago today, Ferris Bueller skipped school?
9: Bueller? Bueller?
8: That's a great
9: Bueller.
8: Moment. Yeah. Teacher taking attendance. So the movie became a huge hit, pop culture moment for anyone who's ever skipped school. I was called Ferris Bueller once when I got snagged in a playing hooky.
9: You got
8: racket.
9: Caught, did you?
8: Yeah, totally I did. Anyway, so we are working on a little inspiration here.
9: Well, I'm wondering just how many people are thinking, FIFA World Cup. Maybe I'll just play a little hooky for the next. We want to hear about your best stories of skipping school. We're encouraging that.
8: Do we have a little swag to give away?
9: We do. We have some swag to give away. I'm not quite sure what it is, but we'll find something good for you. So when did you skip school or even work? I mean, a lot of people.
8: Tell us about getting caught, too, if
9: exactly.
8: that happened to you.
9: Exactly. What were the repercussions?
8: Good stories.
9: Send us your stories of playing hooky to eyeopener@cbc.ca. Or, of course, you can call our talkback line, 403-521-6209. And our text line is 825-982-9880.
8: Love to hear your voice. I'm putting my thumb on the scale for that talkback line, 403-521-6209. Speaking of World Cup, it's like Christmas Eve for footy fans around the country. Canada plays its first World Cup match tomorrow. Will you be at work? Scott Reguerre of CBC Sports joined us earlier with a look at the team's chances and what kind of legacy the tournament might leave behind.
11: Hey, Lauren.
8: Hey, thanks for doing this. So let's start with tomorrow's game. How big a deal is it?
11: Massive. When Canada kicks off against Bosnia and Herzegovina, an estimated 500 million people around the world are going to be tuning in, Lauren. The only sports event held in this country that's had even close to that kind of reach is the opening ceremony at the Vancouver Olympics. So Toronto has a pretty unique chance tomorrow to show itself off. Expect plenty of drone shots then, capturing images of the CN Tower and Sky Dome and the tens of thousands of people who are going to be attending the FIFA Fan Festival around the shores of Lake Ontario. There's a little rain in the forecast, so hopefully from a TV visual standpoint, that doesn't put too much of a damper on things. As for the game itself, Lauren, a slightly wet pitch since the grass has been immaculately groomed tends to result in a faster and more technical game.
8: Okay, so that faster, more technical game, do those conditions suit Canada?
11: Well, with elite on-the-ball players like Steph Estacio, Ismail Kone, and Tejon Buchanan, Lauren, they do suit them. They're ranked 30th by FIFA right now, Canada. That's 34 spots ahead of their opponents. That said, Bosnia and Herzegovina have been in fine form of late. They ousted Wales and then Italy in qualifying for this tournament, in part because they boast one of the planet's most accomplished goal scorers. That's Edin Dzeko. By contrast, Lauren, Canada's best strikers, Jonathan David and Kyle Larin, they've both been going through an extended dry spell. Now, there's also the possibility of opening game nerves. Half of the Canadian roster hasn't played in a World Cup before. And one of the guys who has, defender Alistair Johnson, says he's been preaching, don't get overwhelmed by the moment.
12: It's just a good reminder that let's just not waste those first 10, 15 minutes. It's really difficult to do when you're playing at such a high level and such a big game to not, you know, look around the crowd and kind of try and just absorb it. But it's one of those ones is, can you just get after it right from the first listen? I think Jesse's football actually tends to help with that, is that it's, you're so focused on that first duel, playing in behind, being on the aggressor, that I think it kind of, you're so focused on that that you don't get too caught up in what's going on outside of that. But yeah, look, us experienced guys, we're trying our best to help out, but we know it's not easy. It's still going to be a big moment for all of us, a home World Cup, an opening game. It's still something that I think everyone's really just looking forward to and excited for.
11: Johnson's focus on starting strong, Lauren, has some historical weight behind it. The team that nets the opening goal in a World Cup match goes on to win about 70% of the time.
8: Okay. Now, how do you expect Canada to fare overall at this tournament?
11: Well, I think it's safe to say they'll fare better than ever before. And I say that because they've only ever been to two other World Cups and they lost every game that they played in them. That said, this Canadian team is certainly capable of a win, possibly two wins at this tournament, and from there, who knows? I think one victory will come against Qatar. Another could happen tomorrow against Bosnia and Herzegovina. A victory against the Swiss, meanwhile, that's the other country in Canada's group. That would be a significant upset. Now, a lot depends, Lauren, on the health of Alphonso Davies. He's Canada's one true superstar. He's recovering from a hamstring. And if he regains something close to full fitness, things could get interesting. Remember, World Cup hosts have historically outperformed their lot. South Korea serves as a shining example of that. They entered the 2002 tournament ranked lower than Canada is right now. But led by their passionate home fans, they went all the way through to the World Cup semifinals. So who knows?
8: All right. Now, what about after this World Cup is all finished up and done? How can the energy created by hosting some of the planet's best teams be used to help fuel the next generations of Canadian players?
11: Well, I mean, that's certainly the long-term hope, Lauren. I spoke to Sarah McConaughey about this. She is the Director of Community and Sport Inclusion with Soccer Canada.
13: There'll never be another period in our lifetime where there's this much interest or eyeballs on this sport across the system. So this is absolutely a once in a generation opportunity for us to lean in and leverage. And the first experience of kids matters so much, right? What is that first soccer experience? That can ultimately lead to lifelong participation. The community clubs have the soccer expertise, right? The schools have the infrastructure. Everyone in Canada belongs in this sport. This sport is the Canadian game. This is our moment.
11: McConaughey points out, Lauren, that soccer is already Canada's most popular sport amongst youth, citing its relatively low cost and strong roots in local community, especially amongst new Canadians. But she says with the globe's eyes on this country for the World Cup, participation in the sport, it's only going to grow.
8: Inspiring people to join the sport is part of it. It's one thing, but they still need a place to play. What kind of legacy will this World Cup leave behind when it comes to soccer infrastructure?
11: Well, outside of expensive upgrades to the World Cup stadiums in both Vancouver and Toronto, Lauren, not much. And that's a problem, according to Diana Matheson. She's the co-founder of Canada's first professional women's league, the Northern Super League. Matheson, Lauren, has traveled from coast to coast to coast, building from the ground up. And she says, if you build it, they will come.
14: We've got $1 billion of public spending going into this World Cup in Canada, but what are we going to see left behind from these games? More than just upgrades to two men's professional soccer stadiums. And I think whether that's community soccer fields, like I said, indoor fields, those mid-sized stadiums that the Northern Super League wants to be playing in, 8,000 to 18,000 seat stadiums, pretty much don't exist in Canada. We've got one mid-sized stadium for every 5 million Canadians, where the rest of our peers, like Sweden, Australia, they have a mid-sized stadium for every 500,000 people. So massive gap there that I think we can say, you know, FIFA 2026, how are we impacting Canadian sport in the long run? For me, the answer has got to be infrastructure.
11: And to that end, Lauren, Matheson is happy with the news. A new national training center is in the works. The facility is going to serve as a year-round hub for Canada Soccer's national teams and will focus on player development as well as coach and referee education. This will be the country's first purpose-built home for the sport, although we don't know yet where it's going to be located or exactly how the $250 million it's going to cost will be covered. At this point, Lauren, FIFA says it may provide funding for it. So, with Canada set to kick off its home World Cup tomorrow, there are questions on and off the pitch in the near and long term.
15: Right on. Well, I'm pumped for the game. Scott, thanks for this chat. Really appreciate it.
11: You betcha.
15: That's Scott Reger. He's a producer with CBC Sports. His radio special, CD Rise, Canada's World Cup, is available right now on the CBC Listen app. 4 minutes to seven. Jocelyn Kozak's in from the newsroom. Hello.
0: Hello. Calgary police are seeing an increase in crimes motivated by hate, bias, and prejudice. Last year, those crimes were up 25% compared to the past 5 years. I'll be back after World Report.
15: Thank you, Jocelyn. And Crystal Lee is here to talk business. Good morning.
16: Hey, good morning, Lauren.
15: So investors have been seeing a dip in the markets. What's the latest?
16: Yes, that's right. So world shares are mixed today following another sell-off of artificial intelligence stocks that dragged the U.S. market sharply lower. So yesterday, Wall Street's former superstars continue to face heavy scrutiny. The S&P 500 sunk for its first back-to-back drop in 3 weeks, and it's back to where it was in early May now. The Dow tumbled by more than 900 points, and the NASDAQ led the market lower and gave back more than 500 points. So looking at U.S. stock futures this morning, though, they do seem to be rebounding, but we'll see when markets officially open later this morning. And Wall Street has been shaky since last week when AI stocks went from roaring to records to suddenly lower. So among the worries is that their prices may have shot too high too fast because of AI mania. And the question now is whether this has cleared out excessive optimism or if it's the start of a longer downturn. Now, some of the pressure could also be from investors pulling cash out to prepare for some high-profile expected IPOs such as SpaceX, OpenAI, and Anthropic. And, you know, sticking with Canada and the U.S., what we're talking about here, obviously we're also hearing that Donald Trump says he does not want to renew CUSMA. And then this morning on Canada-U.S. relations, we've just heard that the Windsor-Detroit Bridge Authority, which says Canada and the U.S. have agreed to delay the opening of the Gordie Howe Bridge as the two countries take time to resolve any outstanding issues. So invitations had already been sent out for this ribbon cutting set for tomorrow at the $6.4 billion bridge between Windsor and Detroit.
15: All right. Thanks for all this, Crystal Lee. We'll talk to you in an hour.
16: Okay, thanks, Lauren.
15: That's some business headlines. Your market update. European markets are up across the board. Asian markets are mixed. The Nikkei in Japan is up. Shanghai and Hong Kong both down. Oil is up to $90.48 U.S. for a barrel of WTI. Gold is down to $4,100 U.S. an ounce, and the Canadian dollar is down to 71.5 cents U.S.
9: In the southeast this morning, where we were seeing delays, westbound on Stoney Trail approaching Chaparral Boulevard, crews had those two left lanes closed. They were doing paving work overnight, but they've reopened those lanes this morning. So we're seeing things really, all of that congestion over the Bow River back to Deerfoot is breaking up and starting to move a lot better through that area. Now, if you spot a problem anytime, please reach out. Let us know what's going on. When it's safe to text us, that number is 825-982-9880.
15: Thank you very much, Angela. News is next here on the Eye Opener after World Report. support. Ottawa, as you've been hearing, is moving forward to restrict social media for youth under 16 years of age. We'll hear reaction from a local pediatrician from the Alberta Children's Hospital who has been calling for change and is also a member of the Canadian Pediatric Society's Digital Task Force. So we'll have some expertise and a perspective coming up on the radio. Stick around. 7 o'clock right now on the Calgary Eye Opener.

0: This is World Report. Good morning. I'm Marcia Young. We begin with an ominous escalation in the Middle East. U.S. President Donald Trump is warning that an American assault is coming, quote, very hard tonight. In a social media post, Trump claims Iran's military capabilities are destroyed. The U.S. president also threatens to seize the country's critical oil export hub at Karg Island. This follows a volatile morning on the ground. Iranian missiles were captured on video launching from the northwestern city of Zanjan, and American airstrikes pounded targets across southern Iran. In a Canadian exclusive, CBC News is reporting from Iran with permission of the government. Tehran imposes restrictions on international journalists. However, officials do not check our material before it's broadcast. The CBC's senior international correspondent, Margaret Evans, is in Tehran. Margaret, what can you tell us?
1: Well, Marcia, this is the second day in a row that we've seen the United States and Iran firing on each other or targets related to them. And this is in the midst of what is supposed to be a ceasefire agreed in April. We received the first reports of a U.S. strike on targets in Iran as we arrived in Tehran last night. The Islamic Revolutionary Guard here in Iran has said they then launched 18 separate strikes against U.S. military targets in the region. And we've also heard from the Jordanian military that they were active overnight intercepting some of those strikes. All of this comes, you know, in the hours after a Qatari delegation left Tehran. They were here to try and gain traction on what's being called a memorandum of understanding between Iran and the United States to put a more permanent, you know, form of peaceful discussions or discussions about peace in place.
0: Margaret, what's the mood in Iran right now?
1: In terms of ordinary Iranians, you know, whenever they hear about a strike, you know, it's a return to fear of more of an all-out war. And beyond that, absolutely everybody talks about the economy and the hit that people are taking, inflation just being wildly out of control. From the government's point of view, from the Iranian authorities' point of view, there is ongoing defiance outwardly, and I think it's matched by some confidence inwardly as well, that the belief that they are managing their Trump card, if you like, no pun intended, of the Strait of Hormuz really well, that they see it as a bargaining chip that they've managed well, that they're going to be able to continue to hold as this continues. And what it seems like we're heading into is a bit of a tit for tat limbo that seems to exist without any movement towards, you know, a lasting resolution one way or the other. And people are just wondering who holds out the longest, the United States or Iran.
0: Thank you, Margaret.
1: Thanks for having me.
0: The CBC's senior international correspondent, Margaret Evans, in Tehran. For a second night, violent anti-immigration riots have left parts of Belfast damaged. Police in full riot gear used water cannons to disperse crowds. Demonstrators torched a vehicle and threw firebombs. The unrest started after a video went viral showing a man being critically injured in a stabbing on Monday. An asylum seeker is now facing charges of attempted murder. Anna Cunningham reports from London.
2: Police in full riot gear, backed up by armoured vehicles, on the streets of Belfast for a second night. In one area north of the city, a crowd of some 300 people gathered, burning a truck, throwing bricks and petrol bombs at police. Wearing dark clothing and face coverings, they tried to reach a hotel used by asylum seekers. Scrawled on a wall in West Belfast next to a burnt-out car, the words, "Local homes for local people." Paul Doherty, a Belfast councillor, has been helping families who were chased out of their homes.
3: This violence has really taken even me back to very dark days of the Troubles.
2: The Troubles is the term used to describe the violent conflict in Northern Ireland from the late 60s to the late 90s between paramilitary groups and British security forces and nationalist and unionist communities. Hilary Benn, the Secretary of State for Northern Ireland, says this violence is racist thuggery.
4: If you're burning someone out of their home, saying foreigners out, What other word would you use to describe what has been going on?
2: People from Uganda, Somalia, Eritrea, Sudan, Ukraine, forced to flee their Belfast homes.
5: They were terrified. Kids were crying.
2: Twazil Mohammed, a Sudanese refugee, works in Belfast, supporting other refugees and asylum seekers.
5: These are people who recently fled the war in Sudan too.
2: The family of the victim of Monday's knife attack have appealed for what happened not to divide people or fuel hostility. Anna Cunningham, CBC News, London.
0: A trade route between Canada and the U.S. is hitting another roadblock. The Windsor-Detroit Bridge Authority confirms the opening of the Gordie Howe International Bridge is being pushed back yet again so both sides can work through unresolved issues. The multi-billion dollar project is already years behind schedule. It has recently become a political flashpoint, with U.S. President Donald Trump saying he will stop the opening as leverage for upcoming trade talks. Officials have not provided a new date for when traffic can finally cross. The buildup is over. Mexico City hosts the 2026 FIFA Men's World Cup opening game between Mexico and South Africa. This is the third time Mexico is hosting the tournament. But this time, the enthusiasm for the event among the locals is much tougher to find. Jorge Barrera reports.
6: Game night in Tepito, one of Mexico City's toughest neighborhoods, on a soccer pitch with a history intertwined with the 1970 World Cup.
7: Vinieron seleccionados brasileños, entre ellos venía Pelé.
6: The Brazilian side came here with Brazilian soccer legend Pelé, and they had a game with the neighbors. But this World Cup, Mexico's third, feels different, says Salvador Gomez Hubert. The Mexican isn't connecting because this World Cup is not for the people, he says, with crazy prices for tickets and even team jerseys. Mexico's governments have been trying to boost excitement, like organizing a record-setting human wave. But it's just not landing with local people, says Mexico City urbanization specialist Roberto Remes.
8: I was a teenager in the 1986 World Cup. I feel very different, the environment.
6: Back then, Mexico City was recovering from a devastating 1985 earthquake that left thousands dead. But if Mexico's team catches fire, so will the country. I'm excited to see what waits for us with this World Cup, says Tepito soccer player Iker Jimenez. Anything can happen when the whistle blows. Jorge Barrera, CBC News, Mexico City.
0: In Montreal, football fever is taking over. The city is home to Canada's largest Haitian diaspora. This year, Haiti returns to the Men's World Cup after a 52-year absence. As Natalia Weichsel reports, from the barbershops to the restaurants, fans are ready to celebrate.
9: At Hans Coiffeur Barbershop in Montreal's Villeray neighborhood, barber Adam Grégory Sérémé is getting ready to celebrate his home country of Haiti. Sérémé says he's 100% behind his team and that his love for the game runs deep.
10: Samedi, ce sera une autre chose.
9: Sérémé says he's anxiously awaiting Haiti's first World Cup match against Scotland this Saturday. To celebrate, he'll be organizing a cookout at his shop. Across town on St. Denis Street, Mani Mavé is getting ready to welcome a crowd of fans to her Haitian restaurant. Mavé says she'll be serving up some of the country's most famous dishes, griot and chicken with acras. She says the result on the field isn't important. The real victory is celebrating Haitian pride. At the cultural center Maison d'Haïti, preparations are already underway to host an official watch party for nearly 500 people. Executive Director Arcel Apollon says it's just one of many gatherings taking place in the city for people of all ages.
11: The younger generation who's never been to Haiti or who's only seen negative images of Haiti, and now finally they get to see positive images of Haiti.
9: Apollon says win or lose, Haitian pride in Montreal is at an all-time high. Natalia Weichsel, CBC News, Montreal.
0: That is the latest national and international news from World Report. I'm Marcia Young.

0: Good morning to you. Thanks for joining us here on the Calgary Eye-Opener. I'm Lauren McGinnis. It is a beautiful Thursday morning. Now, coming right up, Ottawa has announced changes to social media and youth. We'll get into the details. Calgary. Yeah, it makes the sun and cloud, but it's kind of a nice, breezy morning, would you say?
1: Yeah, not bad. There's a light northwest wind. I mean, it's occasionally hitting about 20 kilometers per hour. It does get a bit more intense through the morning, so around lunchtime, we're anywhere from 20 to 40 kilometers per hour. Today, we've got showers. We could see a thunderstorm and a high of 17. We've been sitting at 11 degrees this morning, and that's where we are right now. Traffic's looking good. C trains are running on time, and where there was that delay in the southeast, westbound on Stony Trail approaching Chaparral Boulevard, that construction area where crews are paving overnight, they reopened those left lanes. So traffic is now flowing extremely well between Deerfoot and Chaparral Boulevard, actually all the way over to McLeod Trail. If you spot a problem, though, we'd love to hear from you. The number is 403-521-1010. Jocelyn Kozak is here from the newsroom. Good morning.
2: Good morning. Calgary police are seeing an increase in hate crimes across the city. In a most recent case, a man was charged after allegedly calling his neighbor racial slurs and then stabbing him. The oil and gas sector is looking to hire 72,000 workers over the next decade. A new report says that includes everyone from welders and rig workers to engineers. And a petition calling for an end to coal mining on the eastern slopes of the Rockies is now in the hands of Elections Alberta. We'll have the details at 7:30.
0: Thank you very much, Jocelyn. We're just about 12 minutes after 7. The federal government is moving to restrict social media access for youth under 16 unless those social media companies can show they've made their platforms safe. The Safe Social Media Act was tabled in the House of Commons yesterday. Bill would add some controls around artificial intelligence chatbots as well. Now, the legislation comes amid mounting calls for action from parents and doctors. We have Dr. Michelle Jackman with us this morning. She's the clinical lead at the Pediatric Center for Wellness and Health at Alberta Children's Hospital. She's also a member of the Canadian Pediatric Society's Digital Task Force. Good morning, Dr. Jackman.
3: Good morning, Lauren, and thanks for having me.
0: Yeah, thanks for coming in. Appreciate it. So what do you make of this move to restrict social media access for youth under 16?
3: Well, we're really happy, or I'm really happy as a parent, a pediatrician, and a community member that finally we're sending a clear signal to big tech companies that they've got to be accountable for providing some safety.
0: Yeah. So the bill does leave some room. I mean, you're talking about accountability around safety. The social media platforms can get around the ban if they add adequate safeguards to protect children. Those details need to be worked out.
3: Absolutely.
0: What for you is the measure of safety, or what are you hoping this achieves?
3: Yeah, that is a really good question. So, you know, it's a really complex issue. Because as we know, it's part of our ecosystem. We can't get around social media, but as we were talking before, you know, even sports teams are using it. So, and, you know, the definition of social media is pretty broad. So, I mean, we have lots of questions, or I have lots of questions for the policymakers. Like, what are they including as social media? Because we know that in Australia, they included the big five, right? So we're talking Facebook, Meta, Snapchat, TikTok, YouTube.
0: Instagram.
3: Did I leave Instagram? I guess, which is part of Meta, I think.
0: Yep.
3: So they're not including other platforms like Discord that a lot of kids these days use as gaming platforms to communicate with their friends. And this is where kids are, or where actually predators are finding ways to basically groom kids, because they get on these sort of fringe platforms that aren't under their parents, you know, tutelage, and or maybe aren't on their radar.
0: Yeah, no kidding.
3: And they're able to collect, you know, little groups of youth where they can, you know, pose as a teen girl.
0: Right.
3: And so this is where we're really need to make sure the devil is in the details. So I am very optimistic because I know that the federal government has been working with advisory panels on this for months. So they want to get it right. Yeah. So,
0: okay. Well, the online predator thing and safety is a big one. And it's important. In terms of kind of wellness
3: and general kids' wellness
0: development, like what do you see as the stakes around getting this right and making sure kids' access under 16 is either limited or positive?
3: Absolutely. So, you know, the age of 10 to 16 is critical for brain development. So we know that we have the neuroscience research, and we know that this is the critical time when kids are developing their social relationships, they're developing their emotional regulation, they're also developing, you know, the brain is growing, really, and the whole body is growing. So the critical things are what's healthy for the brain and the body at this age. We have to make sure that those needs are being met and that social media is not interfering. And we have enough evidence that there has been interfering. There's been an increase in depression, anxiety, eating disorders, and other neurodevelopmental sequelae in this age group. So there's lots of evidence to show that social media interferes with this. And what we also know is that it's displacing, like, basically healthy eating, healthy activity, healthy social relationships. So face-to-face, we know, has a different type of neurodevelopment stimuli on mirror neurons. So we know that from our research that this is critical. So
0: social media has been around and a huge part of young people's life long enough that we have good data now on its impacts. I'm always struck when you hear from young people when there's a limit or a ban, or you can't have your cell phone in school and you can't have social media access in school, where you hear from kids saying, I'm relieved. This is hard. But on the other hand, if 80% of my peer group is, this is where they're communicating or a big part of their lives, then I can't miss out. So you need sort of collective response to this. That's part of the impression.
3: Absolutely. And I had a chance to survey a couple of teens. So thanks to Julian and Grayson, and they gave me some quotes, and Julian's almost 17. So he's a little concerned because he says, this is like, we've had this our whole lives. Now, your whole life when you're 17 is 3 or 4 years. It does seem like a long time. Mm. But he is concerned that it's going to be like cutting them off cold turkey is going to cause problems,
0: hardship,
3: right?
0: Hardship, like that.
3: And it's going to be like a withdrawal. Yeah. So, and then the now Grayson, who's 14, on the other hand, he thinks it's great because he says this will control how much impact big tech companies and advertising and how much influence that has on their choices, which is, I think, a real positive thing. Mm. So, I mean, I think it's actually surprising how much insight youth do have that they don't feel good after they've been doom scrolling. And, you know, and even adults, right? I think a lot of us are happy to see infinite scroll be restricted or limited.
0: Yeah, for sure. So, I mean, you know, Julian, the first one, 17, so won't be captured in the ban. Like, is the age the right age, 16 as the kind of capture?
3: I think so. And I think that a more nuanced approach is going to be important. I mean, I think about this almost as the age of drinking or the age of driving, in that, you know, the level of responsibility needs to be graded individually. So I think there should be
0: some... So that's sort of like an at-home family, teachers, friends kind of thing.
3: Exactly. Like, I think that there should be some room for educators and parents to adjust depending on the individual maturity of the child. And I am a bit concerned about the real vulnerable youth, the neurodevelopment disorder kids who maybe, or kids that are in the visible minority or LGBTQT that are already feeling like they've found their community on some of these platforms and have maybe been able to connect in a safe way. So I'm a little worried about that, but I don't think this ban is going to be like a cold turkey thing. So I'm hoping.
0: Yeah, okay. Well, as you pointed out, I think you said the devil's in the details. There's lots of detail yet to figure out, but in broad strokes, you're pleased that there's some intervention and limitation.
3: Yeah, I think it's a great opportunity for us to have a dialogue and make some changes.
0: So. Yeah. Good. Dr. Jackman, thanks very much for coming in. Really appreciate your perspective.
3: My pleasure. So good.
0: That's Dr. Michelle Jackman, who's just been handed a Calgary Eye-Opener Travel
3: Mug. Can I do another selfie?
0: Yeah, go for it. That's funny. We're talking social media here on the radio. Dr. Jackman's the clinical lead at the Pediatric Center for Wellness and Health at Alberta Children's. She's also a member of the Canadian Pediatric Society's Digital Task Force. 21 minutes after 7, making everybody's swag dreams
1: what we do
0: come
1: here.
0: True. Yeah, no kidding.
1: 11 degrees right now. Northwest wind around 20 kilometers per hour. 17 is the high today. Showers possible later on. Maybe some thunderstorm activity as we're rolling into the evening, and then we see those showers and thunderstorms, or at least the possibility of them, overnight with a low of 8. Tomorrow is cooler with rain and 11 degrees for a high. Traffic this morning has been moving along quite nicely. In the northwest, the usual delays, that tap dance that happens between Sarcee Trail and Home Road for those who are traveling east on 16th Avenue through the northwest. So we're seeing that happen. Also starting to see a bit of a delay as you're heading into downtown westbound along Memorial Drive. Now, if you spot a problem, please let me know. It's either pound or star 1010. The other thing we were asking you to call about today is the 40th anniversary of Ferris Bueller's Day Off.
0: Iconic movie about
1: skipping school.
0: Skipping school.
1: Because, Lorne, sometimes you just need the day. Sometimes you just need the day.
0: So this has drifted into advocacy for skipping.
1: It has, hasn't it? We were asking for your calls and your emails, and we got this call.
4: Hi, I'm Chris Carnduff. I'm in Douglasdale here in South Calgary. Back in high school, I went to Bishop Carroll High School here locally, which was self-directed. It was a little bit different. But we had this thing called the Bishop Carroll Challenge. What you do is you check in the morning and you get your ID badge. And nobody would find out where you were for the whole day until check out at the end of the day. So the challenge was to get your ID badge, check in, and then hop in a car with your friends, drive all the way up to Edmonton, take a picture outside of West Edmonton Mall, and drive all the way back to Calgary and check out before anybody noticed. And yes, of course, it was a rite of passage. It seemed like everybody had to do this at least once. Me and my buddies did, in fact, do it. We made it all the way up to Edmonton and all the way back. And I won't tell you how fast we were going on the highway. But today, it still remains one of my favorite memories from high school.
1: I love that.
0: The Bishop Carroll Challenge.
1: And you don't have to tell us how fast you were going. We've got a pretty good idea.
0: Just for something to do, I looked up the price of gasoline in 1990. I'm not sure when all that went down. 50 cents a liter. So.
1: Oh, there you go.
0: Now there's other limitations.
1: We also got a text from Catherine who wrote to us saying, my one and only experience skipping school was in grade 12. I left early and walked home, only to find the women from the school office in my house. My parents were selling our place, and they were taking a tour at that moment. Can you imagine? Walk into your house, get busted.
0: Oh, the surprise tour. We got an email from Katie. She writes, I skipped school exactly one time in high school, lived in a small town, and there was nowhere to go. One time in grade 12, near the end of the year, my friend and I skipped class, walked down to the Tim Hortons. We were waiting in line. I felt a tap on my shoulder. I turned around. It was the principal and geography teacher. Ahem, he said, aren't you supposed to be in class? We laughed and said back, aren't you supposed to be in class? We all had a good laugh. Luckily, we had an amazing, good-natured principal. So there you go.
1: Thank you for sharing those stories with us.
0: Angela, I want your hooky stories at some point. I feel like you might have a few.
1: I was an early adopter, yes.
0: Early adopter, Angela Knight. Very good. Thanks to everybody that

0: Carl Anthony Towns on the big basket by his teammate.
1: I mean, that's OG, though.
2: Every time I talk to him, I say, you know, I already know what OG Anunoby's going to do in the fourth quarter. He did exactly what I thought he would do. He gave us a chance to win, and that's all you could ask for from the best two-way player in the NBA.
0: Anunoby finished with 33 points, Jalen Brunson at 36, Victor Wembanyama had 24 for the San Antonio Spurs, down 3-1. They'll host Game 5 Saturday night. Brittany Sykes tied a career high, 38 points, leading expansion Toronto Tempo to a 106-102 overtime win over Connecticut. Tempo trailed by 14 points in the second quarter. And here is the coach of the Brondello of the Toronto Tempo on getting behind early.
3: We weren't happy with the way we played. And I told him before the game, I said, do not underestimate this team. But we hung in there. I think our intensity picked up. We only kept them to 39 points in the second half. That's where we need to keep every team, regardless of who it is. It's a great challenge. We're capable of it if we get locked in. Yeah, just happy. But we just got to get some rest now.
4: Man,
3: going to get play again.
0: Sandy Brondello. Toronto's next game Friday in Washington. Toronto's won 4 of 5. And we had the Surge still looking for their first win. They were beaten by Saskatoon last night in the Canadian Elite Basketball League, 94-88. Addison Patterson with 20 in the loss. Surge will play at Winnipeg on Friday night. The FIFA World Cup starts today with two Group A matches. Mexico will play South Africa at Mexico City Stadium. Can you imagine the size of the crowd?
5: Gonna be wild.
0: Oh, and South Korea plays Czechia at Guadalajara Stadium. We'll set up Canada's first match tomorrow when we get together. It's on Friday at One Mountain against Bosnia-Herzegovina, and it's at Toronto Stadium. Cavalry FC beat Inter Toronto 5-1. Five different goal scores for Cavalry in their Canadian Premier League match. And that kept Calgary 2 points back of first place Forge FC. They won in Hamilton last night, shutting out the Halifax Wanderers 1-0. Phillies hit three home runs and held off a late push from Toronto, beat the Blue Jays 7-4. Max Scherzer, back from injury, recorded his 3,500th career strikeout on the first batter he faced, but he struggled after that, went only 3 1/3 innings, allowed 5 runs on 5 hits with 3 walks. Phillies won the series. Toronto off today. They host the Yankees tomorrow. The Canadian Open Golf Championship is underway in Toronto. Quebec's Joey Savoie, one of 21 Canadians in the field, says it's special to see the Canadians all gathered in one tournament on the same week as the World Cup.
6: Just an enjoyment to feel the Canadian golf. Mike Weir, absolute legend. Nick Taylor, you know, Taylor, Pendrith, Corey Connors, all amazing golfers. And to be with those same, you know, Canadians holding the red and white flag this week is going to be super special. Plus, we got the World Cup at the same time. It's a good week to be a Canadian.
0: Oh, yes, and we've got the Stanley Cup Final continuing tonight in Raleigh. Carolina and Vegas tied 2-2. What a week.
7: What a week. Thanks, John.
0: Bye.
7: How's it going, Ange?
8: Pretty good. This morning in the Northeast, just a bit of a delay where we usually see it around 16th Avenue and 68th Street. So busy on that ramp coming from northbound Stony Trail onto westbound 16th Avenue. And then we see a little bit of that congestion. Once you're past the lights at 68th Street, westbound 16th Avenue moves pretty well all the way over to Deerfoot Trail. Deerfoot itself is looking good this morning through the Northeast. We are starting to see more volume just as you approach Airport Trail. Today, a high of 17. We're 11 degrees at 7:30.
9: This is CBC News. Good morning. I'm Jocelyn Kozak. Calgary police are investigating after a woman and child were found dead in a home in the northeast community of Temple. Their bodies were discovered Wednesday after police were called to perform a welfare check. The CBC's Solomon Valji has more.
10: Calgary Police Staff Sergeant Mike Sod describes the scene as police entered a home in the northeast where they found two people dead, including a child.
11: Upon entering the home, officers found a woman in her 40s and a child under 10 deceased. The Calgary Police Service would like to extend our deepest condolences to the family, friends, and neighbors of the affected tragedy. Our victim assistance units are available to everyone, please give us a call if you need them.
10: This is the second incident that police have responded to recently that's involved the death of a child. In late April, officers found the bodies of two children in a vehicle in the Northwest.

0: Police Chief Katie McClellan says these calls take an enormous emotional toll on everyone involved.
1: These incidents are heartbreaking and have a significant impact on the families and loved ones of the deceased individuals, members of our community, first responders, and our entire city.
0: Police say they do not believe there to be an outstanding suspect. Salim Valji, CBC News, Calgary.
2: Calgary police say they're seeing an uptick in crimes motivated by hate, bias, and prejudice. Most recently, a Calgary man is facing criminal charges after he allegedly called his neighbor racial slurs and then stabbed him twice in the face. Sergeant Chelsea Francois is with Calgary Police's hate crime prevention team. She says hate-motivated crimes were up 25% in 2025 compared to the five-year average. She's encouraging Calgarians to report all crimes and incidents that could be driven by hate.
3: A hate-motivated crime is anything motivated by hate or bias or prejudice. So whether that's your race, ethnicity, your language, your gender, your sexual identity. So it's things like that.
2: CPS has launched a new website, reporthate.ca, to report any incidents. The oil and gas sector is in need of workers by the tens of thousands. A new report points to the labor problem of an aging workforce, especially now as the sector grows. Business reporter Kyle Bax has the story.
4: It's a challenge, but I think it's an opportunity as well.
5: Lisa Stevenson says the oil patch will likely begin to experience a labor shortage as early as next year. Stevenson is with Careers in Energy. Its new report says the sector needs to hire 72,000 workers over the next 10 years.
4: These are mostly being driven by retirements and then industry activity.
5: The number of new workers needed swells to above 100,000 workers if major projects move forward with construction, such as new pipelines and LNG projects on the West Coast.
4: We do know that trades and engineers and technical workers are going to be needed. They're going to be the most in demand.
5: The oil patch offers good pay. Experts say the sector is also relatively tariff and AI proof. Warren Mabee is an energy professor at Queen's University.
6: I think everybody wants to future-proof their jobs. So they'll be looking for that kind of info.
5: Still, some of the positions are in remote locations with shift work, which is why Mabee says companies will need a strong sales pitch to attract the workers they need. Kyle Bax, CBC News, Calgary.
2: Alberta's energy minister says there are private sector investors who are interested in building and financing a bitumen pipeline to the BC coast. On Tuesday, Cenovus Energy CEO John McKenzie had said a proposed $1 million barrel per day pipeline to the Pacific coast could not be financed by the private sector under Canada's current regulatory climate. At the Global Energy Show yesterday, however, Jean says there is a lot of private interest in the pipeline.
7: We do and have had several proponents come forward. We've had one particular discussion with a proponent, actually a Fortune 500 company, in very general terms about financing the entire project and building the entire project. We're in very infant stages, but we want to make sure Canadians have the opportunity first, and Indigenous Canadians, of course, will be participants within that.
2: Jean is hoping a partnership to finance and build the pipeline would come forward before the province sends its proposal to the Major Projects Office July 1st. A petition calling for an end to coal mining on the eastern slopes of the Rockies is now in the hands of Elections Alberta. Musician Corb Lund submitted his Water Not Coal petition yesterday. Lund says his petition got more than 200,000 signatures, well above the threshold required of 178,000. He says canvassers were able to get support from nearly every constituency in the province.
8: From rural communities and small towns and cities and First Nations communities, so it's been a very wide swath of the Alberta public who have said very clearly to the government that they don't want irresponsible foreign coal mining is at the headwaters of our rivers in the eastern slopes of the Rocky Mountains.
2: Elections Alberta has 21 days to verify the petition. Lund wants the province to enact legislation prohibiting coal mining on the eastern slopes. And the U.S. and Iran have traded direct military strikes, and fears of a wider war across the Middle East are growing. World Report's going to have that story at 8 o'clock, Lauren.
9: All right. Thanks very much, Jocelyn, and thanks for joining us here on the Calgary Eye Opener. Coming up, a multi-million dollar plan to tackle traffic and pedestrian safety is on the table at City Hall. We're going to talk to the councillor behind that. Councillor Schmidt will join us in studio. Angela Knight first, though. Good morning. How's traffic?
10: Good morning. Weather today is pretty similar to what we've been talking about. And actually, it's pretty similar for all of southern Alberta, for Calgary, for Red Deer, for Lethbridge, for Medicine Hat. Showers, thunderstorms later in the afternoon. And it does look like highs anywhere from 15 to about 20 degrees. So for Calgary today, up to 17, the wind picks up around lunchtime. We're at 11 degrees now. Banff, you've got showers, but no thunderstorms in the forecast. A high of 16. It's currently 9. Red Deer, your high today is 15. It's 10 degrees now. Lethbridge, you're looking at a high of 20. It's currently 11 degrees. And Medicine Hat, a high of 19. It's 12 degrees this morning. And traffic's moving along pretty well. In the southeast, Glenmore Trail, right around Barlow Trail. Starting to see a bit of a delay through that area. It always gets really, really busy through there, but we're seeing a little bit of delay more so for both east and westbound drivers through that area this morning. Still looking pretty good northbound on Deerfoot, the usual delay just between Barlow Trail and Anderson Road. Now, if you happen to spot a problem, there are a couple of ways to reach out. You can always text us. It's 825-982-9880 or call our traffic line 403-521-1010.
9: Thank you very much, Angela. Now, amid mounting collisions and pedestrian deaths, the city of Calgary could end up putting more money toward traffic and pedestrian safety. Ward 8 Councillor Nathaniel Schmidt is proposing putting an additional $6 million towards safety measures. The issue will be voted on at the end of the month. Councillor Schmidt is with us in studio this morning. Thanks for coming in. Appreciate your time, Councillor.
11: Thanks for having me again. Always good to be here.
9: Yeah. So what is included in this $6 million plan?
11: So we've identified up to $6 million from our surplus this year to put towards some traffic safety initiatives. A few different things are a part of this. The main part for me is to build up what we call community-based traffic safety initiatives. So the idea has been in my head for a while, but it actually turned out to be something that aligned with what we're already doing. So at the last budget cycle, we got an additional $1.2 million for rapid flashing beacons. And the way that worked is every ward got two, and we worked with our communities and the data that our mobility team has to put those up in key areas where the public was telling us they'd like to see them, but also confirmed by the city's data. So I'm looking to expand that so that not only can we get rapid flashing beacons, but we can get lots of other what we call countermeasures. So like speed humps, temporary infrastructure, bump outs, crosswalk improvements, things like that.
9: Right. So give us the snapshot. I mean, I feel like we hear it come up in the news a lot, you know, tragedies in traffic. From your perspective, why is this needed?
11: Well, I mean, any preventable death that happens is something that I don't think we can really put a cost on. And deaths are the things that we see in the news, but there's lots of other collisions and interactions that happen where people have life-altering injuries. But even, you know, you think of a child with a close call or a child that does get hit, but, you know, has perhaps temporary injuries, that can have lifelong effects as well. And we want to prevent those as much as we can. And any opportunity to do that, we should take, because it's not something that Calgarians should put up with.
9: So working on solutions, let's talk about the problem. Do we know why we're seeing so many pedestrian incidents?
11: Well, yesterday at our community development committee, we had the update report on our safer mobility plan. I think it's actually interesting that Edmonton's report came out at the same time. What we're seeing is that with the loss of photo radar, people going 20 kilometers over the speed limit in Edmonton, they have more firm statistics at this point, but 124% rise of people going 20 kilometers over the speed limit. And so there's a mix of driver behavior, distracted driving with cell phones, a lack of enforcement. So what that tells me is that we need to use every tool in our toolkit to get behavior to change. And this is not going to solve everything, but this is one big step that we can take to start to solve those issues and change behaviors as well.
9: One part of the safer mobility plan is, and buckle up here, folks, an AI-enhanced pedestrian safety platform. An update was provided to council about that yesterday. The reason I said buckle up is, like, it's hard to know what that is or what that means. Can you explain it?
11: So really what that's doing is it's integrating AI systems into the work that Mobility already does. I mean, I've toured the Mobility Center here at the city. It's pretty incredible. There's multiple staff working 24 hours of the day, big video screens up there where they have, we have different cameras and sensors and monitoring devices across the city. And the AI is there to help us gather and disseminate that data more quickly, but it still is, we're still using human beings to actually look at and figure out what that data actually tells us.
9: Yeah. So, I mean, I started off saying, look, what are the puzzle pieces of this $6 million plan? Is $6 million enough? How are you thinking about the number?
11: Yeah, so $6 million is certainly gets us further towards these goals. The reason why we picked that number in working with our mobility team, initially we identified the net revenue from parking enforcement, which is estimated to be around $5.8 million this year. It was a little bit too complicated to tie this funding directly to that, so that's why we tied it to the surplus. But just, you know, with budget coming up and with all the different priorities that we have in the city, that was the number we decided on for now, which is why this is being launched as a pilot for a year, if council should agree with that. And then after a year of seeing how well this works, it'll come back to our committee and council Q3 of 2027 for us to see how well it worked. And if we want to make it permanent or want to continue it for another year, we'll have that option.
9: So, okay, tell us about the sort of measurement, or like how are you going to figure out if the rollout of these changes makes a difference, or the kind of difference you're hoping it will?
11: Yeah, that's a good question, because it's sort of, you know, how do we know where, if these things go up, if they're actually working? So again, using the great data that our mobility team has, using those rapid flashing beacons as an example, again, they pre-identified sites for us. And so with this program, it's meant to do two different things, is that we will have sites already identified by mobility, but also by involving our community. Like I probably get 1 to 2 emails a week telling me this crosswalk, you know, we almost got hit here today. So it can be responsive to those types of complaints from the public and concerns, but tying that to for mobility to tell us, well, you know, this site is lower on our priority list, but we can do this or this. And then we would have a pool of funding to take for that. And the other part of this as well that I think is important is that we have all this data, but all of this still involves human beings. So by encouraging our community to participate, that also builds awareness and gets buy-in from the public, because now they're understanding, okay, I said this was a problem, and now I'm more aware of other sites that might be a problem. And we can spread that awareness, which is part of this Vision Zero type strategy that we have, which is people understanding when they're on the road, but also actual on the ground improvements.
9: Mm. What's the action on photo radar? Given, I mean, you're, you know, talking about increased speeds. There's some data points out of Edmonton. Like what, for, you know, as a Calgary city councillor, what's your action item on photo radar, given it's something between you and the province as well?
11: Yeah, so I fully supported the mayor. He wrote a letter to Minister Dreeshan, asking to give us back the ability to do that, separate from saying the province, making it province wide. We were just saying, let us do this, please. I think Edmonton did the same thing. Right now, it's looking like the province isn't willing to budge on that. So, you know, instead of waiting for that to happen, we need to take the actions that we can take, which is things like this with street design, with behavior changes. But I think ultimately, we need every tool, and photo radar is a tool that we're missing right now, and we need to have that back.
9: This passed through committee this week. Mm-hmm. Do you have support at council when it's voted on later this month?
11: So far, so good. I've received a few responses that have been largely positive. I haven't received any responses being either critical or asking for more details about what I've proposed. So my hope is that council will support this. And again, it's not going to solve every problem, but I think it's hard to put a cost on preventing a death that's ultimately preventable or a lifelong injury. So to me, this is money well spent, and it's reacting to a problem that's continuing to get worse. Mm.
9: Appreciate you coming in. Thanks for your time, councillor.
11: Thanks for having me.
9: That's Ward 8 councillor Nathaniel Schmidt. bringing us to 7:45 on a Thursday morning. Hi, Ange.
10: Hi. In the northeast, traveling into the southeast, southbound on Stony Trail, it looks like there might be a little something happening as you're approaching Pagan Trail. Traffic is starting to stack up beyond 17th Avenue southeast. So a bit of a slow go through that area, could be a stalled vehicle, maybe a collision. It just might be volume this morning, but there's definitely a slowdown through that area. And then we're starting to see more volume southbound on Deerfoot Trail. As you're approaching Glenmore Trail, it also is affecting drivers westbound on Glenmore, just as you're meeting those drivers who are emerging from southbound Deerfoot. Today, we've got that chance of showers or thunderstorms later on. A high today of 17 degrees. We're sitting at 11 this morning at the airport.
9: Thank you very much, Angela. Now, time to talk about what to watch. If you're a songwriter, it must be thrilling to hear your song played in public, unless, of course, someone else has recorded it without your knowledge or permission. In the new film Power Ballad, a musician is confronted with just that scenario.
12: Did you look or see?

0: What?
1: That's Paul Rudd, who's doing the what the. He stars alongside Nick Jonas in the new comedy Power Ballad. Our What to Watch columnist Di Golding is here with her take on that, and she'll tell us about a new spinoff that gives us an alternate history of the Cold War space race in the Apple TV Plus series Star City. Good morning, Di.
2: Good morning, Lauren.
1: Well, let's start with Power Ballad. What can you tell us about it?
2: All right, Power Ballad is about Rick Power, middle-aged American singer and songwriter who makes his living in Ireland as the lead singer in a wedding band called Bride and Groove. Okay. So one night at a lavish wedding, Rick runs into a wedding guest named Danny, who also happens to be the former member of a massively popular boy band and a friend of the groom. After the wedding, Rick and Danny start chatting, which leads to drinking and then jamming together, when Danny asks for advice on some unfinished tracks for his solo album. The next day, they go their separate ways. Danny finishes the album and prepares for a world tour. Rick goes back to his family and his wedding band, and everything goes back to the normal. Until 6 months later, Rick is at the mall, hears a song, sounds a lot like the one he and Danny worked on that night after the wedding. But the only problem is no one believes Rick when he tells them that Danny stole his song. And worse, he has absolutely no verifiable proof that the song was even his to begin with. But the biggest problem is Rick can't let it go and move on with his life, knowing he wrote a hit song that he will never receive credit on, while Danny can't enjoy his comeback on the back of a song he knows he didn't write.
1: So, okay, great concept and a cool cast. What do Paul Rudd and Nick Jonas give us here?
2: So it's easy to buy Nick Jonas as a former boy band member, right? Obviously, going solo. Perfect casting here. I mean, he's a child actor. He's been doing this forever. It makes sense that he and Paul Rudd work well together, right? And Paul Rudd gives us something he doesn't really give us too often, which is his real, serious, non-jokey, sincere singing voice, right? And he's very believable as a wedding singer who once had a record deal before his life took a sharp turn. Here's a bit of Nick and Paul working on Rick's song together.
3: See ya.

0: good.
1: So good. Okay, so do you have a bridge yet?
0: No, man. I've been working on that. That thing's dogging me for years.
2: So Rick has to go. He's got real world responsibilities like taking out the recycling, you know, getting his daughter to school. Whereas Danny has luxury surroundings, state of the art tech, unlimited time and money to make music. And at first, these differences don't matter because they're just two songwriters living in the moment, jamming, then going their separate ways. But later, when it comes to credit, money, fame, popularity, lifestyle, it very much matters who wrote the song. These two men are not the same, but they both believe the song is theirs.
3: Now, Power Ballad comes from John Carney, who's known for making films about music, but that are not musicals. Would Power Ballad fit into that?
2: Yeah, I would say. I mean, John Carney makes excellent films about music and musicians, right? Sing Street, Begin Again, Flora and Son, and of course, the 2007 Oscar-winning film Once. So his respect for singer-songwriters is well documented, and Power Ballad, it's not visually groundbreaking. I mean, it's a straightforward comedy, but it goes deeper in its focus on collaboration, credit, how we ascribe value to things and people. But we're here for the music. Unlike Carney's previous films, which feature several original songs, in Power Ballad, the story just focuses on the one perfect song that has the ability to change the life of the person who wrote it, the person who claims it, and the people who listen to it. So this is another crowd pleaser from Carney, an excellent counter programming if you want to see a film in theaters but are not interested in the usual summer tentpole box office blockbusters. And Paul Rudd is an excellent wedding singer, so it's good to know if his day job doesn't work out, he's got a side hustle ready to go.
3: Right. Okay. So that's
2: comforting to know.
3: Yeah. Thank goodness for that. Di, appreciate it. Now that's Power Ballad. Let's put that on the shelf and talk about the new series called Star City. What is it about?
2: Okay, Star City is a spinoff of the Apple TV original series For All Mankind, which so far consists of 5 seasons, and it presents an alternate history of the space race in which the Soviets beat the Americans to the moon from the perspective of the NASA astronauts, scientists, employees, and their families. Now we get this alternate event from the Soviet perspective in the spinoff called Star City, which is set in 1969 in Star City, the secret headquarters of the Soviet space program. And in it, this history, it's a Russian cosmonaut, Neil Armstrong, who was the first person to step on the moon. And following the global recognition for that accomplishment, the Soviets plan to further embarrass the Americans by next sending a woman to the moon and then expanding to establish a Soviet moon base and out-colonize NASA and, you know, claim the moon for Mother Russia. But these plans are derailed when American espionage is found on board, and now everyone in Star City is a suspect.
3: Okay, that sounds interesting.
2: Uh-huh.
3: Are you telling us we have 5 seasons of another series to watch?
2: No, you do not have to, because eventually the storylines overlap. But I still highly recommend watching For All Mankind. It doesn't matter really the order in which you watch them. And I've been a longtime fan. For All Mankind is one of the most ambitious and best looking original series that we just do not talk about enough. And Star City is a parallel alternate history, right? Where all the command decisions are made by the KGB, and the Soviet chief designer of the space program has to make decisions not based on science, but on what is best for the Soviet Union. Now, For All Mankind presents this really colorful, prosperous, capitalist post-war America, who are ostensibly the losers in the space race. And then in Star City, we get the Soviet winners living in constant fear under an oppressive, gray, cold communist thumb. Picture HBO's series Chernobyl, and you're in the right neighborhood. And similarly to Chernobyl, the Soviets here are played by Brits. We have Reese Ifans as the chief designer. Anna Maxwell-Martin is the site's really tough KGB chief. And the two have competing interests, but a shared goal: to beat the Americans at the space race and win the Cold War. Now, Star City is a slow-burning, twisty, ambitious spinoff that I am going to savor over the summer. I'm building myself up with this one. I don't want to binge through it too quick.
3: Okay, Di, I'll take your lead on that. Thanks for all this.
2: My pleasure. Have a great day.
3: You too. That's our What to Watch columnist. She recommends the comedy film Power Ballad, currently playing in theaters, and the alternate Cold War history series Star City. That's currently streaming on Apple TV Plus. Episode 4 premieres tomorrow. 6 minutes to 8, Jocelyn Kozak's in from the newsroom. Hello.
4: Hello. Calgary police are seeing an increase in crimes motivated by hate, bias, and prejudice. Last year, those crimes were up 25% compared to the past 5 years. The oil and gas sector is looking to hire 72,000 workers over the next decade. A new report says there's a need to replace retiring workers across a broad range. That includes from welders to rig workers to drivers to engineers. I'll be back after World Report.
3: Thank you very much, Jocelyn. Crystalina Ramlikan is here to talk business. Good morning.
5: Hey, good morning, Lauren.
3: Well, let's start with trade. Lots happening. What's the latest with the Canada-US-Mexico CUSMA agreement negotiations?
5: Well, U.S. President Donald Trump is once again dangling the threat of withdrawing from the free trade deal, even though his trade officials are in talks on renewing it. So Trump says he is not looking to renew CUSMA when it comes up for review on July 1st. And while the agreement doesn't actually expire until 2036, any country can withdraw from it by giving 6 months' notice. And Trump repeated his long-held complaints that the U.S. doesn't need anything from Canada or Mexico. But, you know, CUSMA is crucial to the Canadian economy because it covers about $1.3 trillion in cross-border trade with the U.S. and it shields roughly 90% of Canada's exports from Trump's tariffs. And Trump signed the deal in 2018 during his first term as president and at the time called it the most modern, up-to-date and balanced trade agreement in the history of the country. So Canada and Mexico have declared they do want to extend this deal. Trump's top trade official has not made the U.S. position public yet. And staying on Canada-U.S. relations, we've just heard the Gordie Howe Bridge between Windsor and Detroit will not be opening as planned tomorrow. The bridge authority says Canada and the U.S. have agreed to delay the opening as the two countries take time to resolve any outstanding issues. The $6.4 billion bridge is supposed to be a key trade link and was built with $6 billion of Canadian taxpayer money. And the Trump administration has said it wants a cut from the tolls from the bridge, even though Canada paid entirely for it.
3: Now, we're learning more about an investigation into the chatbot Grok today.
5: Yes, that's right. The Federal Privacy Commissioner is releasing the results of an investigation of sexual deepfakes created by Elon Musk's Grok AI chatbot. And the investigation was launched in January to examine the proliferation of sexualized deepfakes created by Grok and shared on the social media platform X. So the commissioner has said the non-consensual use of personal information to create deepfakes, including intimate images, poses serious risks to privacy rights, of course. And the wave of images drew a global backlash. We talked about it at the time. And the Canadian government, in response, introduced legislation to criminalize non-consensual sexual deepfakes. So that's actually coming out in just a few minutes.
3: Okay. Thanks very much, Crystal Lee.
5: Okay, thanks, Lauren.
3: That's your business news with Crystalina Ramlikan. I have your market update. The TSX is open and up 389 points to 34,540. The Dow Jones Industrial Average is up 429 points to 50,337. Oil, a barrel of WTI, is down to $89.76 U.S. Gold is down to $4,097 U.S. an ounce. And the Canadian dollar is down to 71.45 cents U.S.
6: In traffic this morning, so far so good. A few spots where we're seeing delays. Still pretty slow, southbound on Stoney Trail in the southeast, just as you're coming up to Pagan Trail. There's a bit of a delay there, and it is backing things up back beyond 17th Avenue southeast. So slow there, and then it's still a little bit sluggish eastbound on Glenmore Trail. We've got that usual bumper-to-bumper traffic, the tap dance, as we call it, right from 37th Street over to 14th Street Southwest. But southbound Crowchild Trail merging onto eastbound Glenmore is still looking really good. So good shape there.
3: All right. Thanks very much, Angela. Ange, you got a soft spot for Black Sabbath?
6: You know, I don't mind Aussie sometimes.
3: What about jazz?
6: I don't have quite. I would say I'm more open to Black Sabbath than jazz.
3: If you're somebody who said yes to both those questions, I love Sabbath and I love jazz. We're going to be talking about Jazz Sabbath in the next half hour, a band coming to Calgary. Now, this isn't just some derivative thing. The principal in this band was also the keyboardist for Ozzy and for Black Sabbath. Plus, we're going to talk to Kyle Bax about jobs in the energy sector. Expecting a labor need boom to come. So we'll talk to Kyle Bax from our business unit about that. Coming up here on the Calgary Eye Opener. It's 8 o'clock.
6: This is World Report. Good morning. I'm Marcia Young. We begin with an escalation in the Middle East. U.S. President Donald Trump is warning that an American assault is coming, quote, very hard tonight. In a social media post, Trump claims Iran's military capabilities are destroyed. The U.S. president also threatens to seize the country's critical oil export hub at Karg Island. This follows a volatile morning on the ground. In a Canadian exclusive, CBC News is reporting from Iran with permission of the government. Tehran imposes restrictions on international journalists. However, officials do not check our material before it's broadcast. The CBC's senior international correspondent, Margaret Evans, is in Tehran. And Margaret, what can you tell us?
7: Well, Marcia, this is the second day in a row that we've seen the United States and Iran firing on each other or targets related to them. And this is in the midst of what is supposed to be a ceasefire agreed in April. We received the first reports of a U.S. strike on targets in Iran as we arrived in Tehran last night. The Islamic Revolutionary Guard here in Iran has said they then launched 18 separate strikes against U.S. military targets in the region. And we've also heard from the Jordanian military that they were active overnight intercepting some of those strikes. All of this comes, you know, in the hours after a Qatari delegation left Tehran. They were here to try and gain traction on what's being called a memorandum of understanding between Iran and the United States to put a more permanent, you know, form of peaceful discussions or discussions about peace in place.
6: Margaret, what's the mood in Iran right now?
7: In terms of ordinary Iranians, you know, whenever they hear about a strike, you know, it's a return to fear of more of an all-out war. And beyond that, absolutely everybody talks about the economy and the hit that people are taking, inflation just being wildly out of control. From the government's point of view, from the Iranian authorities' point of view, there is ongoing defiance outwardly, and I think it's matched by some confidence inwardly as well. But the belief that they are managing their Trump card, if you like, no pun intended, of the Strait of Hormuz really well, that they see it as a bargaining chip that they've managed well, that they're going to be able to continue to hold as this continues. And what it seems like we're heading into is a bit of a tit for tat limbo that seems to exist without any movement towards, you know, a lasting resolution one way or the other. And people are just wondering who holds out the longest, the United States or Iran?
6: Thank you, Margaret.
7: Thanks for having me.
6: The CBC's senior international correspondent, Margaret Evans, in Tehran. For a second night, violent anti-immigration riots have left parts of Belfast damaged. Police in full riot gear used water cannons to disperse crowds. Demonstrators torched a vehicle and threw firebombs. The unrest started after a video went viral showing a man being critically injured in a stabbing on Monday. An asylum seeker is now facing charges of attempted murder. Anna Cunningham reports from London.
8: Police in full riot gear, backed up by armoured vehicles on the streets of Belfast for a second night. In one area north of the city, a crowd of some 300 people gathered, burning a truck, throwing bricks and petrol bombs at police. Wearing dark clothing and face coverings, they tried to reach a hotel used by asylum seekers. Scrawled on a wall in West Belfast next to a burnt-out car, the words "local homes for local people." Paul Doherty, a Belfast councillor, has been helping families who were chased out of their homes.
9: This violence has really taken even me back to very dark days of the Troubles.
8: The Troubles is a term used to describe the violent conflict in Northern Ireland from the late 60s to the late 90s between paramilitary groups and British security forces and nationalist and unionist communities. Hilary Benn, the Secretary of State for Northern Ireland, says this violence is racist thuggery.
10: If you're burning someone out of their home, saying foreigners out, what other word would you use to describe what has been going on?
8: People from Uganda, Somalia, Eritrea, Sudan, Ukraine forced to flee their Belfast homes.
11: They were terrified. Kids were crying.
8: Twazil Mohammed, a Sudanese refugee, works in Belfast, supporting other refugees and asylum seekers.
11: These are people who recently fled the war in Sudan too.
8: The family of the victim of Monday's knife attack have appealed for what happened not to divide people or fuel hostility. Anna Cunningham, CBC News, London.
12: Pope Leo is confronting Europe's migration crisis head on. The pontiff has just landed in the Canary Islands to demand world leaders treat migrants with basic human dignity. It is a direct challenge to a continent increasingly moving to shut down its borders. The CBC's Chris Brown has our report from Barcelona.
13: The Canary Islands are closer to Africa than Europe, and tens of thousands of migrants have died in recent years trying to make the dangerous ocean journey to get there. As he arrived, Pope Leo was greeted by some of the humanitarian organizations that help migrants. The Pope has urged that migrants be treated with compassion. It's a counterpoint to much of the current debate in Europe. Spanish political scientist Manuel Manonelis sees the Pope's voice as important.
14: So it's very clear that this is at the core of his discourse, and in one way or another, this will have an impact.
13: Spain is one of the few European countries that's actually offering illegal migrants a path to stay. Its socialist government is letting 500,000 migrants become legal residents so they can fill empty jobs and pay taxes.
15: It's hard, right? I can see that.
13: Single mother Wendy Solorzano from Honduras has a teenager and a developmentally challenged 18-month-old. That's a cost to Spanish taxpayers in the short run, but she says she'll pay it back.
15: I'm a good person, so I think that I can teach English. I'm a teacher. I can also help the Spanish people, right?
13: Next month, rather than spending U.S. Independence Day in the U.S., the American-born Pope will be on the Mediterranean island of Lampedusa. It's another major entry point for migrants from Africa. Chris Brown, CBC News, Barcelona.
12: The biggest sports tournament on the planet starts today. The FIFA Men's World Cup begins this morning in Mexico City. In Montreal, football fever is taking over. The city is home to Canada's largest Haitian diaspora. This year, Haiti returns to the Men's World Cup after a 52-year absence. Natalia Weichsel has that story.
16: At Hans Coiffeur Barbershop in Montreal's Villeray neighborhood, barber Adam Gregory Sereme is getting ready to celebrate his home country of Haiti. Sereme says he's 100% behind his team and that his love for the game runs deep.
17: Samedi, ce sera une autre chose.
16: Sereme says he's anxiously awaiting Haiti's first World Cup match against Scotland this Saturday. To celebrate, he'll be organizing a cookout at his shop. Across town on St. Denis Street, Mani Mavé is getting ready to welcome a crowd of fans to her Haitian restaurant. Mavé says she'll be serving up some of the country's most famous dishes, griot and chicken with acras. She says the result on the field isn't important. The real victory is celebrating Haitian pride.
18: Peu importe ce qui se passe, on est fiers.
16: At the cultural center Maison d'Haïti, preparations are already underway to host an official watch party for nearly 500 people. Executive Director Arcel Apollon says it's just one of many gatherings taking place in the city for people of all ages.
19: The younger generation who's never been to Haiti or who's only seen negative images of Haiti, and now finally they get to see positive images of Haiti.
16: Apollon says win or lose, Haitian pride in Montreal is at an all-time high. Natalia Weichsel, CBC News, Montreal.
12: And finally, music royalty will gather in New York tonight for the 55th annual Songwriters Hall of Fame induction ceremony. This year's class includes Taylor Swift, Kenny Loggins, and classic rock icons Kiss. But the big story for Canadian music fans is the induction of a trailblazer from Ottawa.
20: I'm broke, but I'm happy. I'm poor, but I'm kind.
12: You know the voice, probably the lyrics, of Alanis Morissette. Her groundbreaking 1995 album Jagged Little Pill remains one of the best-selling records of all time. Morissette is being recognized for three decades of iconic, deeply personal songwriting. That is the latest national and international news from World Report. I'm Marcia Young.
3: Good morning to you. Thanks for joining us here on the Calgary Eye Opener. It's Thursday. I'm Lauren McGinnis. Coming right up, we'll hear about an impending labor crunch in the oil and gas industry, what it means for our energy superpower ambitions. Calgary. Night, there's just a nice little strip of blue that's peeking through quite a bit of cloud cover right now.
21: The cloud really is starting to roll in, and we'll see it through the day. I'm hoping we still see some sunny breaks off and on. Once again, there's that opportunity for showers and thunderstorms later on, a high today of 17. We're 12 degrees now, and the wind has picked up a little bit. It's from the northwest, 20 to about 35 kilometers per hour. In traffic this morning, watch for that collision. It's southbound on Deerfoot Trail, just south of Stony Trail, and that is starting to cause some delays, backing things up onto the QE2, and it looks like it's slowing things down on the ramp from eastbound Stony onto southbound Deerfoot. If you see a traffic problem, please give me a call. That number is 403-521-1010. Jocelyn Kozak is here from the newsroom. Good morning.
4: Good morning. Hate crimes are increasing in Calgary, according to police. In a recent case, a man was charged after allegedly calling his neighbor racial slurs and then stabbing him twice. Alberta's energy minister says there are several proponents who have expressed interest in building and financing a pipeline to BC's coast. His comments come after the Cenovus Energy CEO said earlier this week that a pipeline could not be financed by the private sector under Canada's current regulatory climate. We'll have the details at 8:30.
3: All right. Thanks very much, Jocelyn. Tangentially related to that pipeline story, the federal government says it wants Canada to become an energy superpower. But what if there are not enough workers to pull that off? A new report this morning anticipates the oil and gas sector will hit a labor crunch beginning next year, and tens of thousands of workers will need to be hired over the next several years. Now, the report will be presented later today at the Global Energy Show. Fortunately, our business reporter Kyle Bax has a copy in his hands, and he joins us now live in studio. Good morning, Kyle.
22: Hi there, Lauren.
3: All right, you got the scoop. So how significant is this impending labor situation in the oil and gas industry?
22: It's a pretty tall order. This new report by Careers and Energy projects a labor crunch in the oil and gas industry to hit next year. And that's largely because the sector has an aging workforce and quite a few people are retiring. Overall, the report says 72,000 more workers are needed over the next decade. That's mainly to replace the retiring workers, as well as adding new staff as the sector grows. However, that figure does not take into account all the major energy projects that are proposed right now, and construction could begin in the next year or two on pipelines or major LNG export facilities on the West Coast. And if you include even just a few of those projects, the oil patch will need to hire more than 100,000 people. And it's worth keeping in mind the current workforce in the industry is around 200,000 people.
3: What kind of jobs are we talking about?
22: It's a wide variety. Laborers in the oil field service sector, truck drivers, mechanics, millwrights, petroleum engineers and pipe fitters, geological technicians and electricians. It's a pretty long list.
3: Yeah. We're talking about all these jobs at a time when the country's facing an ongoing youth unemployment problem. Begs the question, do young people want to work in the oil patch?
22: Well, for many, they have to lay out the pros and cons. You know, generally, the oil patch offers high wages. On average, it's about twice the wage earned in the oil patch compared to the national average. That is also a sector that is relatively protected from tariff issues, and experts say most jobs aren't going to be replaced by AI or robots anytime soon. And the skills you learn are transferable to many other careers. Take Kent Swanland. He was a chemical engineer in the oil patch, but these days you'll find him at a brewery. He had a few jobs in the sector, like sales and working in the oil sands, developing carbon capture technology. Swanland used those skills and experience to launch a startup that now captures emissions at breweries during the fermentation process and then makes the CO2 usable so it can be put back in the beer to carbonate it.
0: There's tons of connected sectors that you wouldn't really think about initially. So in terms of the job opportunities, numerous, and not just directly oil rigs or, you know, going up north, but here in the cities and then all these tiny shops doing really unique and niche things for the oil industry.
22: And Lauren, it's also worth considering the national economy right now. It's pretty sluggish, but the oil patch is riding high. Production is at all-time highs, and growth in many different areas, including natural gas, biofuels, and petrochemicals too.
3: Okay. The drawbacks, though?
22: Well, life on the rigs isn't for everyone. You know, often a job in the oil patch means shift work in remote areas. For some city people, they want a better work-life balance. And the industry doesn't always have the best reputation, which can be a recruitment challenge as well. Take someone like Alicia Cherney. She grew up in Toronto, and even as a kid, she was a climate activist protesting against fossil fuels. She never thought she would work in the energy sector, let alone move to Alberta. Now, though, at the age of 30, she's living in Calgary, working at a startup, developing fuel cells to help power remote facilities like oil and gas sites. Here's Cherney on how her perception changed over the years.
1: I think I used to think about it as black and white, so oil and gas, good or bad. And I didn't realize that for us to actually make a meaningful impact and transition towards cleaner technologies, that we're going to have to work together. So my perception, maybe when I was 20 years old and in my very activist era, was we just need all renewable energy. We need to just start investing heavily and cold turkey stop using what we have. But now that I'm actually in it, things are much more nuanced, much more complicated, and it takes collaboration.
22: And Lauren, how she viewed the sector, that's how a lot of young people across the country view it as well. And experts say, you know, that's why the oil patch companies need a strong sales pitch to attract the workers they need. And there's also the whole boom and bust cycle that you have to consider as well. Some people not really interested in that.
3: Yeah. So what's the risk to the sector and more broadly if there are not enough workers?
22: Well, it could make it harder to build some of these major projects that we were talking about. And experts say it could also result in, you know, more delays and cost overruns to those projects. And they also point to how if Canada wants to be a reliable supplier of energy to the world, the sector has to have enough workers or else it'll be hard to deliver on that promise.
3: Yeah. Great reporting. Appreciate this, Kyle.
22: Thank you.
3: That's Kyle Bax. He's a CBC business reporter for the network based here in Calgary. 17 minutes after 8 on a Thursday morning, I am feeling the magnetic draw towards the weekend.
21: Good morning. It's coming, Ange. Is it? Yeah. Today we are... It's a pretty typical forecast, what we've been talking about for the last little while. Showers later in the day, maybe a thunderstorm. 17's the high today. And then we see showers and thunderstorms overnight. We go down to 8 degrees. Tomorrow is not the way we usually like to, you know, rock into the weekend. We're going to see a lot of cloud cover, rain, and a high of 11 degrees. So this morning, the northwest winds picked up to about 30K, and we're sitting at 12 degrees at the airport. We do have a collision that's happened in the southwest, and that has happened on northbound Spruce Meadows Way at Spruce Meadows Green. So we are seeing delays there for both north and southbound drivers, a little bit slow. We also have in the northeast this morning that incident southbound on Stony Trail, eastbound on Stony Trail going on to southbound Deerfoot Trail. So that ramp is lined up and southbound Deerfoot is backing up onto the QE2, so north of Stony Trail. A couple of spots where we're seeing slower traffic as well is just eastbound 16th Avenue in the northwest as you're making your way between Sarcee Trail and Home Road. And then we're also seeing a bit of a delay this morning southbound on Deerfoot approaching Glenmore Trail in the southeast. Looks like it's just that usual usual right lane trying to get onto east or westbound Glenmore Trail. If you spot a problem, please let me know. It's either pound or star 1010. We are getting emails and texts and some calls because we've been celebrating Ferris Bueller's day off.
3: 40 years since that movie today. And that iconic depiction of skipping school.
21: Like he says in the movie, sometimes you just need to take a day and look around.
3: Right, and go to a Cubs game. And
21: do whatever you need to do,
3: jump
21: right?
3: on a parade float and crash a Ferrari.
21: It happens. We've been getting some great calls like this one.
2: Hi, my name is Rainu Matthew. I'm in Olds, Alberta. I'm telling a story about the opposite of skipping school. When I was in grade 10, I actually received an award for perfect attendance, and they called me up at an award ceremony in front of the whole school. And instead of clapping, people were laughing, and it was horrifying. And guess what? Nobody in the entire high school got perfect attendance other than me. So I was scarred, and I went immediately to the office afterwards and scolded the vice principal, or I would say gave them advice, and said, you know, maybe do not award people in front of the whole school for perfect attendance, because that will deter anyone from wanting to get perfect attendance. And he took that advice, and it never happened again. And I made sure every year after that I skipped school so I would not go through that experience.
3: Wow. Highly motivated to skip school to avoid that awkward honor.
21: I love that story.
3: Yeah, we've got a good one here from Jay, who wrote in about springing a friend from school. Jay writes, I phoned the Sir Winston Churchill High School office from a payphone outside the office by pretending to be his mom to get him out of social studies. I said he had a dentist appointment. He met me outside and we went to the A&W drive-in for lunch. Just one of the good times pulling a Bueller.
21: Jay.
3: Yeah, there it is. Anyway, thanks for these
21: we love them.
3: Tales of skipping. This really has evolved into advocacy for skipping, including that last call. I mean, school's good too, and going to work is never a mistake. You need the money.
21: Yeah.
3: Angela, that was you grimaced as you barely nodded in agreement. Anyway, thanks very much for firing those off. We appreciate it. You can text us 825-982-9880. You can email us eyeopener@cbc.ca, or you can call us 403-521-6209. That's your chance to record a message, which is always a fun way to do it. Black Sabbath fans would recognize that legendary riff. Now, take a listen to this.

0: So those are both those tracks are versions of Electric Funeral. Second one there, the one we're still hearing a little bit, is a version by the band Jazz Sabbath. They're playing at the Deerfoot Inn and Casino on Saturday night. Adam Wakeman is the keyboardist and band leader behind Jazz Sabbath, and he joins us now. Good morning, Adam.
1: Good morning. How you doing?
0: I'm doing wonderful, and nice to hear those tunes. Thanks for joining us. Where'd the idea for Jazz Sabbath come from?
1: Well, it all originally started. I was on tour with Black Sabbath. I was playing keys and a bit of guitar off stage for them. I played every show since 2004, and this was, I think it was 2016. We were on a European tour, and we found ourselves a night off, and I'd gone out for some drinks with the Tony Iommi's security guard, who was also having a night off. So we'd been out, had a few beers, ended up back at the hotel in Berlin. And in the bar, there was nobody else in there, and there was a piano in the corner of the room. And the security guard, Belgian guy called Didier, said, "Why don't you play the Black Sabbath set?" And I said, "Oh, it sounds terrible on the piano." And then I said, "Well, unless you kind of jazzed it up and made it into kind of this sort of lounge jazz thing." So I improvised just a bit of Iron Man, and it sounded quite funny. We laughed and had another drink, and then I went off to bed. And while I was laying in bed, I was thinking, God, wouldn't it be good to do a whole album of Black Sabbath songs in this kind of jazz trio piano style? And then the more I thought about it, I thought, wouldn't it be even better if I created this kind of disillusioned jazz pianist from the 60s who claims that he wrote all the songs? So that's what I did. I wrote a kind of mockumentary kind of Spinal Tap style. And that was kind of, that went alongside the first album as I sort of made that. And that was it. That was the start.
0: That's so cool. And like, the best detail that you didn't come at this from outside of that world. Like you've been playing keys for Black Sabbath, playing keys for Ozzy, Ozzy Osbourne, rest in peace, rest in metal, Ozzy. Did you ever get to hear, like, did he ever connect with Jazz Sabbath, listen to the music or respond to it?
1: Yeah, I wouldn't have pursued it if I hadn't got their approval. You know, out of respect, I didn't want them to think that I was, you know, making a kind of, you know, any kind of disrespectful comedy. It had to be, you know, had to be approved. So yeah, so I sent the sort of early demos over to them just to get approval and make sure everyone was happy, and everyone was happy with me doing it. I think they're a bit bemused. Ozzy mentions it in his last book about the kind of the fact that the legacy that the Black Sabbath have kind of left, that music will go on forever in various forms. You know, there's various bands that kind of cover tunes differently. I hope that we kind of do it in a way that is, you know, hasn't really been done before.
0: Right. There's something to be said, and I hope I'm putting my finger on something here, that where like you can be playful and be having fun and even being funny with music without it being denigrating. And in fact, you know, trying to play it at a level of excellence, even in the context of that playfulness. Is that fair?

0: it can go anywhere, which is great.
1: Yeah. Well, it's great that you're coming to Calgary. Like there's a kind of, there's the fun and the music side of it. There's this performance character almost that you're talking about. And then there's, you know, people, a lot of people just love that catalog of music by Black Sabbath. I have this note here that you won a Grammy for this year for best rock performance for a recording of a song played at the big tribute to Black Sabbath and Ozzy very shortly before he passed. What was that event like and the recognition like?
0: Well, it was incredible. That day was always going to be pretty special. That was, you know, always going to be Ozzy's kind of last kind of big hurrah. And we rehearsed for quite a few weeks leading up to it. So I got to spend, you know, a good amount of time with Ozzy, which was good. And over the years, you know, I've been so fortunate to have been a small part of his musical career for, you know, I was there for sort of 24 years or so. And you know, he was a friend as well as a boss. And that night was very special for everybody that was in that room. I mean, it was full of that stadium was full of, you know, all the big bands that have been influenced by Ozzy, and the amount of respect that was shown, you know, there were no tantrums. You'd expect there to be some kind of, you know, somebody's ego kicking off, but there wasn't. It was a really special day. And I played with Ozzy, obviously, with the band, and played with Sabbath, and I played with the two supergroups through the day. And the performance we did with Dom Youngblood and Nuno Bettencourt, Frank Bello and Sleep Token 2 on drums, that got nominated, which was amazing, you know, amazing for it to be nominated for a Grammy. And then I went out with the family to LA with my wife and my kids, and yeah, we just had a great time, and to win as well was really special.
1: That's so cool. Well, it's great to speak with you, and especially for me, I'm stitching this together in my head, but you know, you're bringing this relationship with a friend, a boss, you know, a sort of rock god for a lot of us onto stage with you at the Deerfoot Inn and Casino here in Calgary, Alberta. That's so great. So thanks for speaking with us, and safe travels this way. Have a great show on Saturday.
0: Really, really. Thanks for having us.
1: Very good. That's keyboardist Adam Wakeman. His band Jazz Sabbath plays Saturday night at the Deerfoot Inn and Casino.
2: In traffic this morning, still delays in the northeast. Southbound on Deerfoot Trail, there's a collision just where you meet the drivers merging from eastbound Stony Trail. So that ramp is a bit backed up. And then we're seeing traffic stack up southbound on Deerfoot north of Stony Trail. So it's back onto the QE2. So a slow go through that area. Also still pretty slow this morning as you are making your way into downtown, westbound on Memorial Drive from 12th Street to the 4th Avenue flyover. And there's a little bit of a delay at the intersection of 16th Avenue and 29th Street in the northwest. Particularly slow there for drivers heading westbound. That's always a busy area right around Foothills Hospital. But keep an eye out there because it's slower than it usually is. Today we've got sun, cloud, showers, thunderstorms, a little bit of everything. Add some wind in there around lunchtime. A high of 17. We're 12 degrees now at 8:30.
3: This is CBC News. Good morning. I'm Jocelyn Kosak. A Calgary man is facing criminal charges after allegedly calling his neighbor racial slurs and stabbing him in the face. As Karina Zapata reports, police say they're seeing a jump in hate-motivated crimes across the city.
4: Calgary police say the accused had been making escalating racial remarks to his neighbor for weeks. Then, on a Friday night in May, he once again allegedly called his neighbor racial slurs and stabbed him in the face twice. He's since been charged with one count of assault with a weapon.
5: Unfortunately, I mean, these events seem to be escalating in Calgary.
4: That's Sergeant Chelsea Francois with Calgary Police's hate crime prevention team. She says hate-motivated crimes were up by 25% in 2025 compared to the five-year average. That, she says, mirrors what's happening across the country.
5: We're seeing hate crimes is driven by the geopolitical climate.
4: Francois is encouraging Calgarians to report all hate-motivated crimes and incidents online.
5: We've just launched the reporthate.ca site for reporting.
4: She says CPS has a new team of investigators looking into these incidents.
5: Hate-motivated violence has no place in our city, and that if you see something, say something.
4: Karina Zapata, CBC News, Calgary.
3: A lawyer for Calgary Police was in court Wednesday applying to keep the cell phones seized during an investigation into allegations of corruption at City Hall. The police haven't been able to unlock the phones.

0: In March, CBC first reported that the RCMP executed search warrants and seized the cell phones of several people, including former mayor Jody Gondek and former councillor Sean Chu. The judge heard that police believe the head of Civic Works, a local planning consulting firm, offered campaign donations in exchange for votes on an item before Calgary City Council. The July 2025 vote related to a land use amendment in Bankview. None of the allegations have been proven in court and no one has been charged. The oil and gas sector is looking to hire 72,000 workers over the next decade. That's according to a new report that highlights the need to replace retiring workers in a broad range of roles, from welders and rig workers to drivers and engineers. Lisa Stevenson is director of Careers in Energy, which released its latest jobs report this morning. She says labor shortages are expected to begin impacting the oil patch next year.
1: It's a challenge, but I think it's an opportunity as well. So Canada is being seen as a reliable global energy leader. So it's not just about resources. It's about, do we have the workforce and the skills to deliver?
0: The demand for workers will be even higher, she says, if construction begins on major projects such as new LNG terminals and export pipelines. And Alberta's energy minister says several proponents have expressed interest in building and financing a 1 million barrel per day pipeline to BC's coast. Jean says that list includes a Fortune 500 company looking to take on the entire project. Brian Jean's comments are in stark contrast to what Cenovus Energy CEO John McKenzie told the Global Energy Show on Tuesday. He said a pipeline to the West Coast could not be financed by the private sector under Canada's current regulatory climate. Jean says the world's insatiable energy demand is drawing potential investors to the project.
2: Certainly, we have had a number of proponents come forward and ask to be participants within the pipeline and ask to be investors in the pipeline and want to have offtake on the pipeline. The amount of demand for heavy crude in the world right now, especially in Asia, is unbelievable and insatiable.
0: Jean says he would prefer if a partnership to finance and build a pipeline would come forward before the province sends its proposal to the Major Projects Office July 1st. Corb Lund submitted his water, not coal petition to Elections Alberta yesterday. He says he got more signatures than required by legislation. Michelle Bellefontaine reports.
3: We're well over 200,000. We'll have the exact... Yeah.
4: Musician Corb Lund is cheered by supporters after he submitted his petition to Elections Alberta. Lund needed to get more than 178,000 signatures on his petition. The official number will come after Elections Alberta finishes verification. Lund says the four-month petition process was exhausting but rewarding.
3: We've had canvassers from every corner of the province and we've had signatures from almost every one of the 87 ridings.
4: If the signatures are verified, the question is now whether the province plans to change legislation or put Lund's question to a referendum in October. A spokesperson for the government says it will watch the process play out. Lund is concerned about how coal mining affects water. His petition focused on two coal companies doing business in Alberta's eastern slopes, Northback and Valerie Resources. The companies say they plan to adhere to Alberta's environmental standards. Michelle Bellefontaine, CBC News, Edmonton.
0: And that's your CBC News, Lauren.
5: All right. Thank you very much, Jocelyn. And thanks for hanging out with us this morning. It's 8:35 on a Thursday. Not much real estate left here on the Calgary Eye Opener, but Angela Knight has one more update on traffic and weather and on Sabbath and jazz.
6: You know, Adam Wakefield
5: that
6: made
5: was
6: the
5: awesome.
6: Case for
5: yeah,
6: it. Yeah, he's
5: chat.
6: Charming.
5: Yeah, totally.
6: Absolutely. Cool, in traffic this morning, southbound on Deerfoot Trail, just south of Stony Trail, there's a collision there, and that is backing things up beyond Stony Trail onto the QE2. And we still have a bit of a delay, something that's happening a little further south on Deerfoot as you're approaching McKnight Boulevard. It looks like we might have an incident there as well. Today, showers, maybe a thunderstorm later this afternoon. The wind kicks up right around lunchtime, a high of 17. We're still 12 degrees this morning at the airport.
5: Thank you very much, Angela. Just want to pick up on a theme where teachers seem to be complicit in some of these skipping stories.
6: Mm-hmm.
5: From Shannon. In grade 11, our English teacher had a habit of giving us free reading days. He'd then proceed to have a full period nap. We could wander around, she's telling us, and then they'd be back in time for the bell, which would wake up the teacher. Come on, teachers. No, we love teachers. We thank you for your service. And we appreciate listeners who sent in their skipping stories. Very fun. I'm Lauren McGinnis. Thanks for joining us this morning. Hope you have a great day. We will be back tomorrow. We'll talk to you then. And it'll be Friday. Take care out there. Back in the morning.

0: social media is wildly inappropriate for minors. We need a minimum age, as we have for so many things in the real world. Lots of industries age gate. If you want to sell alcohol or if you want to do gambling.
1: It is hard to overstate the influence of Jonathan Haidt's The Anxious Generation. The book about the harms of social media on young people changed a conversation around the world, helped influence bans on phones and schools, and was a factor in Australia's move to limit social media to those 16 years of age and older. Now, Canada has followed suit. In a moment, the Minister of Canadian Identity and Culture, Mark Miller, on what limiting social media for kids might achieve and whether it will work. Also this morning, it has been a violent week in Belfast after a refugee from Sudan was charged with attempted murder in a stabbing attack in that Northern Ireland city. Protesters lit cars on fire and torched homes that they believed housed immigrants. In 30 minutes, what's behind the violence and how it connects to a larger discussion about immigration in the UK. And later.
2: I didn't want her to think she was just willingly given away. And so I knew that I had to be present and be strong when that day came, that I could tell her that she was always wanted and always loved.
1: Christine Naylor was 15 years old when she became pregnant. Her parents forced her to give her daughter up when the baby was just 4 days old. Christine is one of more than 300,000 young mothers in Canada forced to put their children up for adoption from the 1940s through the 1980s. Now, those mothers and their children are calling on the federal government to apologize for its role in these coerced adoptions. In an hour, the stories of mothers and children torn apart and looking for answers. But we begin with an attempt to make social media safer for kids. Good morning, I'm Matt Galloway, and this is The Current. After years in the making, Canada's Online Harms Bill is here. The Federal Culture Minister, Mark Miller, will be with us in a moment to talk about one of the most prominent aspects of this, restricting access to social media for kids under the age of 16. But we begin with what is in that bill broadly and what's not, and what, if any, impact this act will have on the corporations that control so much of our online lives. Emily Laidlaw is an associate professor in the Faculty of Law at the University of Calgary, also Canada Research Chair in Cybersecurity Law, and she was part of the Federal Expert Advisory Group on Online Safety that advised the government on this legislation. Emily, good morning.
3: Good morning.
1: Let's start with the part of this bill that is getting the most attention, and that is this proposed ban of social media for youth under the age of 16. Why is something like that important in 2026?
3: Yes, these companies have had many years to develop these products that are seen as, for many, as addictive, right? Like they have these infinite scrolling, these streaks, these pushing algorithms of problematic content like self-harm and eating disorder content. And so there have been calls for essentially an emergency break, that you pull that break and that kids are inherently vulnerable and shouldn't have access to it until they're a certain age. I would say that it's an emergency break here because it's only a pause. What they've proposed is that if you're under 16 years old, the companies cannot provide these services to you until they show a regulator that they've made them safe to kids. And then they will be let out of the penalty box and kids can use their services.
1: Will this make kids safer online?
3: I mean, hopefully. Mm. I think that the gold standard here, the key thing, is to put in place safety by design measures. And that is what the legislation is about. This idea of the ban is really secondary. It is that emergency break. But most of the act and most of what's going to happen here is a regulator will be able to hold companies accountable for putting in place safety measures and impose fines if they fail to do so.
1: We know that Australia has been down this road already in terms of limiting access to social media. And there's been reporting suggesting that about a quarter of kids under the age of 16 have gotten off those platforms, but many other kids are finding workarounds. How do you define success in something like this?
3: Well, it's almost impossible for regulators like this because they're acting in the public interest and the whole goal is to make the environment better, but not perfect. And in the case of Australia, I would say it's still early days. And I'm not here necessarily advocating that the ban is precisely the solution. Mm. I think that the major thing really is about, you know, creating this law in the first place to hold companies accountable. But in the case of Australia, they're only 6 months in. Mm. And so right now, Australia has open investigations of the companies to determine whether they're actually meeting their obligations. And so we know that kids are going to get around a ban like this. My worry is that it incentivizes kids to go to more dangerous, smaller platforms that are not the regulated entities. But equally, in the case of Canada, by making it a pause and giving companies the opportunity to make it safe for kids, then it might not drive kids away. It might be that it's just the strong arm of the law forcing the companies to put in place measures as quickly as possible to then allow kids back on their services.
1: Let's talk about another aspect of this. You were pushing for legislation around AI chatbots specifically. How does this legislation address your concerns when it comes to this emerging technology?
3: Well, it does. And this is the one that I'm particularly pleased about that, you know, we've seen all these horrific instances where, you know, children have taken their lives after chatbot uses. And this legislation scopes chatbots in. And what I think is important is that it's a separate provision than to social media services. It's very particular chatbot risk mitigation measures that are required through this act. And this is something that we need. Otherwise, there's nothing in law at the moment that requires that the chatbot providers put upfront safety measures.
1: What harms in particular are you most concerned about when it comes to AI chatbots? We've talked on this program about, to your point, those young people in particular who have developed a relationship such as it is with an online chatbot that has led to real world harms. What are you most concerned about?
3: Yeah, well, when it comes to chatbots, I think that it is that companionship, right? And we saw the vulnerability with kids. We saw the tragedy in Tumblr Ridge where they're able to explore all of these ideas and provide feedback and almost encouragement from these chatbots.
1: And that the company knew that people at the company raised alarm bells, raised red flags, and then the company said that it didn't meet the threshold to notify police.
3: Well, yeah, that's exactly it. And everyone is rightfully horrified, right? That you have the alarm bells that are raised. It goes to the humans and the humans say, no, I don't think law enforcement needs to be looped in here. So what the bill proposes is it says these companies need to have crisis protocols in place. And the companies also need to be transparent about what precisely their reporting procedures are. The commission will have the power to write guidelines about what that reporting should look like. Mm-hmm. But it doesn't go so far to say this is exactly the mandatory threshold you should have in place. But it does set out, look, in a few years, we maybe should revisit this. And I actually think that's an appropriate response in these circumstances. What we need to do is set out guidelines, lift the lid.
1: Can I ask you just finally whether you think these companies care what Canada says? I mean, whether it's OpenAI or whether it's Meta, these are some of the largest companies in the world. And Canada has tried dealing with social media companies through legislation before. When it came to the Online News Act, Meta just blocked news here, and it's still blocked. Google says that it's committed to working with Canada's federal government to establish higher safety standards. But do you think these companies care what Canada does or says?
3: Well, Canada is a middle power, and so we're not going to have the weight behind us that the EU has. And I think it's, you know, that the companies can, you know, threaten to leave and in some cases do and withdraw news, that they wield that power in that way speaks to the reason why we need laws like this in the first place, that they have outsized impact on our society, that they set the rules of the game and our rules of discourse. And it's not government, it's not our society that are doing that. But Canada needs to essentially align with other global players. And that's precisely what this law does. So the gold standard is being set by the EU, Australia, the UK. And this is a very much a made in Canada version, but it aligns with their approaches. So our power comes from fitting in within a bigger global structure of platform accountability.
1: Emily, good to talk to you as always. Thank you very much.
3: Yeah, thanks so much.
1: Emily Laidlaw is an associate professor in the Faculty of Law at the University of Calgary and was part of the Federal Expert Advisory Group on Online Safety. Mark Miller is the Federal Minister of Canadian Identity and Culture. He's been in charge of this file. He's in our Ottawa studio this morning. Minister, good morning to you.
4: Hi, Matt. How are you?
1: Well, you were asked earlier in the week why this is a priority, and you said, these are your words, kids are dying. Tell me more about that.
4: Well, they are. And you asked earlier on if this will help. And the things in Canada is that it can't get much worse. Their bullying is skyrocketing online. Self-harm, incidents of self-harm are skyrocketing. People that are suffering bullying incidents online have a four times greater preponderance of committing suicide, of ideation. And it's happening in a toxic atmosphere where there's no responsibility, a very basic responsibility by platforms to protect kids, to act responsible, and to take down sexually explicit material in a reasonable time frame. And this has skyrocketed around the world, and Canada needs to catch up. And so this law is a good start, a very important start, but it's not the end of the conversation by any stretch of the imagination.
5: You're a father. What about this technology worries you the most?
4: You know, I've watched my kids go through an epidemic that has messed some of them up. It has, and I hate to talk personally like this, but it's hard to dissociate my role as a legislator from my role as a father in this context. But in that context, they've been isolated, and social media has been just a magnifying instrument for all the stuff that they see online. And it's now proven in court cases coming out that this has been addictive by design. And that's scary as hell, trying to detox from that. And, you know, I use it, the drug world phraseology is extremely difficult. And I'm not sure all of them are there yet. I hope they will be, but it's had an impact on them. And that's for sure. They're very supportive of this moratorium, but also the regulation and making things safe. But they also have different views on it. And I respect them. But, it, you know, the basic point is it scares the hell out of me, both as a parent and as a legislator. And so we have to do something, but also separate that role, because there is a role for the state, the government, the federal government, but also a role for parents in this. And there are some clear distinctions there.
5: If the legislation restricts social media use for minors, Australia has been down this road already with varying degrees of success. I was suggesting that maybe a quarter of young people in Australia thus far, and it's only 6 months in, but a quarter of young people are off those platforms. Other kids are just figuring out workarounds. What makes you think Canada will be different?
4: Well, I think first we have to try, and we haven't tried. And so that's important. The test of success is the efficiency of the law, Matt. But there are plenty of laws out there that aren't particularly effective, sadly. I mean, frankly, why we have court systems in this country is why we've, in this case, proposed a regulator to enforce and make sure that companies live to a very basic minimum standard of responsibility. We believe, and I believe industry can be pushed and prodded to make sure that their products are safe, or else they'll face consequences to their revenue, to their ability to do things in Canada that, you know, they do take seriously. We are a middle power, but they do make money in Canada. And if they want to do business in Canada, they'll need to comply by some very basic minimum standards that they're not complying by currently.
5: But these are companies that have built young people into their business models. I mean, there was that famous slide from Meta from 2018 that calculated that the lifetime value of a 13-year-old was $270 in ad revenue. It's built into the marrow of these companies. Why would you believe that these companies will change how they operate, multi-billion dollar companies, because of what Canada wants?
4: You know, they may act a certain way in public, and that is quite an important tell. But I believe Canada has that moral responsibility. One, first and foremost, to protect their kids, to use the laws that we have to make sure companies comply, or in this case, be banned. But we also have moral authority around the world, along with a number of countries where these big companies either reside or make a tremendous amount of money on, or they're being sued. And if they want to have successful initial public offerings, if they want to continue doing business, they'll suffer the consequences of the law if they don't comply. These are very basic minimum responsibilities that we are asking platforms to comply by. And, you know, this will be a process. There'll probably be some kicking and screaming. But the reality is they'll have to get there or suffer those consequences. The effectiveness of the law does concern me. If you only have a 50% success rate, you have to just on the fly. And we see in the initial instances in Australia some challenges. But by and large, we do see kids having better experiences online. And my hopes are that our kids will have an equal, if not a better experience than countries that we compare ourselves favorably to, like Australia and like a number of countries in Europe.
5: Can I ask you about AI chatbots, which are also part of this proposed legislation? The bill does not force companies to report troubling use to police. In the wake of the mass shooting at Tumblr Ridge, where the killer used a chatbot, was flagged by OpenAI, but the company didn't take concerns that people on the front lines of that company had to law enforcement because it didn't think it met some sort of threshold. Why not include provisions in the bill that would require companies to engage with authorities so that perhaps something like that could be avoided again in future?
4: Well, Matt, we think we get there by forcing companies to be transparent by default, by telling us what their protocol is in engaging with police, what the threshold is in this case of imminent violence, where they report it to police, and the incidences that they're seeing online. The discussion in and around making sure there is a sort of quasi-criminal standard in reporting to police is one that I'm glad to look at more, to be honest, but we think we get there by forcing companies to be transparent about their interaction with law enforcement and what standards they're using. If you recall, and you mentioned it earlier on, OpenAI had, and most, if not all of these companies do have a protocol with reporting to authorities, but it's not even. They are sometimes making it up on the fly, and sometimes the human element of their compliance departments makes an egregious mistake, as it did in the case of OpenAI. So we think we get there in an important way. But in this society, and this is an important thing to note, if an innocent bystander watches a crime occur, they do not necessarily need to report it. So we need to give a bit of reflection on where that level of responsibility lies and potentially where companies have that duty. And, you know, if legislators feel that this standard needs to change, I'm more than open in entertaining it. But I think we get there in a way that forces company to be transparent about their reporting to police.
5: We just have a bit of time left, just about 90 seconds. And I just want to go back to what you said earlier, which is that in some ways, parts of this technology scare the hell out of you. One of the reasons why parents have been calling for action is because they are also frightened by the world that their kids are growing up and living in right now. Do you believe the kids will be safer coming out of this? That this will materially make their lives online in the technology that surrounds them every single day, that it will make their lives safer?
4: You know, I did say it can't get much worse, but I do believe this bill will make kids online, their experience safer, just by forcing companies to have products that are safe by design, by pulling an emergency brake and saying if you're under 16, you can't have social media accounts, and making sure that AI chatbots have basic structural designs that make sure that they don't counsel kids to take their own lives or commit self-harm or other, or counsel them to do other violent acts.
5: And how will you measure that success, just finally?
4: Well, you just need to talk to ER doctors and the sense of distress that they feel by normally cool and collected heads. They believe that this will change dramatically what they're seeing coming into the emergency rooms. I do trust the experts. That's why I have an expert panel. They believe this is the right move to make. And if you look, and frankly, in a country that is like ours, that is catching up, you do see kids in other countries that are having better online experience. Do I want the kids to go outside and play sports? We have a huge sports initiative of $750 million that we just invested in. It's the first thing in 20 years. So there are other elements that we need to be able to make sure the federal government is supporting families and getting kids offline.
5: This is really important, and I'm glad to have you here as part of this conversation. Minister, thank you very much.
4: Thank you, Matt.
5: Mark Miller is the Federal Minister of Canadian Identity and Culture. Your thoughts on this, welcome. You can email us, thecurrent@cbc.ca. Your CBC News is coming up next. And then,
6: the attack in North Belfast was heinous and it was absolutely wrong. But what we're now witnessing is that attack being exploited by dangerous and reckless people to target innocent people who had absolutely nothing to do with it.
5: Anti-immigrant violence has erupted in the Northern Ireland city of Belfast following a knife attack. We will talk more about what's going on there, the role of online actors in helping to spread that violence, and how to turn the heat down. That's coming up in 6 minutes here on The Current. Stay with us.

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0: 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Coming up in an hour, it's Q.
8: After a decade away, the legendary Canadian indie rock band Broken Social Scene are back with a new album. You're going to hear from original BSS members Kevin Drew and Charles Spearin about their new record and about their early days playing shows with 20, 30 people in the audience and 20, 30 people on stage.
9: This is CBC News. It is cloudy and 12 degrees in Calgary at 9 o'clock. Good morning, I'm Jocelyn Kozak. The oil and gas sector is in need of workers by the tens of thousands. A new report points to the labor problem of an aging workforce, especially now as the sector grows. Business reporter Kyle Bax has the story.
10: It's a challenge, but I think it's an opportunity as well.
11: Lisa Stevenson says the oil patch will likely begin to experience a labor shortage as early as next year. Stevenson is with Careers in Energy. Its new report says the sector needs to hire 72,000 workers over the next 10 years.
10: These are mostly being driven by retirements and then industry activity.
11: The number of new workers needed swells to above 100,000 workers if major projects move forward with construction, such as new pipelines and LNG projects on the West Coast.
10: We do know that trades and engineers and technical workers are going to be needed. They're going to be the most in demand.
11: The oil patch offers good pay. Experts say the sector is also relatively tariff and AI proof. Warren Mabee is an energy professor at Queen's University.
12: I think everybody wants to future-proof their jobs. So they'll be looking for that kind of info.
11: Still, some of the positions are in remote locations with shift work, which is why Mabee says companies will need a strong sales pitch to attract the workers they need. Kyle Bax, CBC News, Calgary.
9: Calgary police are asking a judge to extend a warrant so they can keep cell phones seized during an investigation into allegations of corruption at City Hall. Officers haven't been able to unlock the phones. The RCMP executed search warrants and seized the cell phones of several people, including former Mayor Jody Gondek and former Councillor Sean Chu. The judge heard that police believe the head of Civic Works, a local planning consulting firm, offered campaign donations in exchange for votes on an item before Calgary City Council. None of the allegations have been proven in court and no one has been charged. Police say they're seeing an uptick in crimes motivated by hate, bias, and prejudice. Most recently, a Calgary man is facing criminal charges after he allegedly called his neighbor racial slurs and then stabbed him twice in the face. Sergeant Chelsea Francois is with Calgary Police's hate crime prevention team. She says hate-motivated crimes were up 25% in 2025 compared to the five-year average. She's encouraging Calgarians to report all crimes.
13: A hate-motivated crime is anything motivated by hate or bias or prejudice. So whether that's your race, ethnicity, your language, your gender, your sexual identity. So it's things like that.
9: CPS has launched a new website, reporthate.ca, to record any incidents. Later this afternoon, we're expecting the Prime Minister to announce his strategy to make food more accessible and affordable. Janice McGregor has a preview.
14: A senior government official shared with CBC News that today's announcement is going to involve new money, investments specifically in support of more competition in grocery retailing, boosting independent grocers, aiming to disrupt the powerful monopolies of Canada's big chains and offer consumers some choice. The strategy is also trying to address how Canadian farming and food production needs to adapt in the wake of climate change and how trade, global supply chains are now vulnerable, not just to tariff wars, but to outright military conflicts. It all points to a need to double down on what Canadians can do for themselves. Remember Mark Carney's Davos speech? He said a country that can't feed itself, fuel itself, or defend itself has few options. This food sovereignty and security plan is trying to make sure that's never the case in Canada. Janice McGregor, CBC News, Ottawa.
9: Canada and the U.S. have agreed to delay the opening of the Gordie Howe International Bridge. The link between Windsor, Ontario and Detroit was to have opened tomorrow, but both sides now say they need more time to resolve issues. The bridge's opening has been in question since President Trump demanded Canada turn over at least half of the ownership. The bridge has been totally paid for by Canadian taxpayers. And that is your CBC News. Now here's Angela Knight with an update on traffic.
7: In the Northeast, there's still an incident southbound on Deerfoot Trail, just south of Stony Trail, so delays there. And in the Northwest, watch for an incident involving a pedestrian on 40th Avenue and 49th Street. Emergency crews are on the scene. If you see a traffic problem and it's safe to call us, the number is 403-521-1010.
9: Cloudy today in Calgary, a chance of showers and a high of 17. I'm Jocelyn Kozak. 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
15: Hello, I'm Matt Galloway, and you're listening to The Current. Two nights ago, men wearing black, many with their faces covered, rioted in the Northern Ireland city of Belfast. Some set houses on fire, vehicles were torched, people had to run for safety. The rioting continued last night with 12 police officers injured and 16 people arrested. Here is the First Minister of Northern Ireland, Michelle O'Neill.
16: Scenes that we all saw last night were nothing short of disgraceful. Families fleeing their homes as masked men set fire to their houses. Their possessions, their cars, everything they owned, decimated. The video this morning of children being led from their home under protection of police in riot gear, carrying nothing but a teddy bear, genuinely broke my heart to watch as a mother and as a grandmother, and I'm sure yours too. It is thuggery, plain and simple.
15: The rioting followed a stabbing the night before. The victim has lost his left eye and is in critical condition. The man accused of attempted murder is a refugee from Sudan. Videos of the attack circulated online, prompting calls for protests from anti-immigrant figures and from Elon Musk. The BBC spoke with people in the neighborhood that was attacked.
17: I'm just glad my kids weren't in this house. But see, standing there watching your own house get burnt, that's a feeling I'll never get over. I mean, I understand people's anger and all that, but this resolves nothing.
18: Yesterday, I was devastated, horrified. What can I do to protect my children? They were asking me, myself, and I said, Daddy, is it because we have this color of our skin? I don't know what to tell them.
15: Seamus de Fuiche is a Belfast city councillor with the Social Democrats and Labour Party and joins us now. Seamus, good morning.
19: Good morning, Matt.
15: The First Minister, Michelle O'Neill, calls this thuggery, plain and simple. How would you describe what you have seen unfold in your city?
19: I think it is, nothing short of a pogrom that we've seen. People going door to door, trying to identify migrant families and burning them out of their homes. And it is reminiscent of images that we've seen during the Troubles here in Northern Ireland in the 70s, and something that many of us have hoped that we have left long behind in our past. But the last three summers, unfortunately, we have seen racist violence surge in Belfast and in other places. And I suppose many of us are left asking the question, when will this end? It hasn't been helped this time that thuggery and that violence has been encouraged and egged on by figures outside of Northern Ireland who have used social media to spread misinformation and mistruths to try and whip up tension and hatred. And you mentioned in the introduction to your piece about Elon Musk's interest in this, and we've seen British politicians like Nigel Farage get involved. Mm. I think both of those individuals would struggle to find Belfast on a map if they were asked. But instead what they're doing is creating real hardship for families in this city who are being targeted by racists.
15: What do we know about what kicked this off? As I mentioned, there was a stabbing on Monday night. The man accused of murder, or attempted murder, pardon me, is a refugee from Sudan. And there was this video that circulated online. And then what happened?
19: So there's really a horrific incident in North Belfast, and obviously all of our thoughts are with the victim who remains in a critical condition in hospital. This was truly a horrific incident, and I think it has really horrified so many people in the city. But I also think that the huge number of people in Belfast recognise that perpetrating more violence in response to this is not the answer.
15: Including his own family, who said that they wanted the incident, in their words, not to be used to divide people or fuel hostility.
19: Yes, the victim's family released a statement encouraging peace. And you know, violence, you know, in response to this is not the answer, and it doesn't get us any further forward in terms of trying to get a resolution through the justice system. It's also important to note that, you know, Belfast as a city really does not have a huge migrant population. We are not like parts of England or other parts of Europe. Migration is a relatively new thing to Belfast. And, you know, what we have actually is that a significant part of our migrant population are involved in working in our health service, in working in service industries, in really helping to keep the cogs of this city moving. And we just couldn't operate without them. And we're very grateful for that. But we have stories emerging over last night of nurses being chased into hospitals when they're walking to work because they are not white. And the pictures that we've seen then of families being forced out of their homes, it is totally appalling.
15: Forced out of their homes, there were groups of people who were going door to door, lighting cars on fire, but also homes on fire, with the belief that the people who were living inside those homes were immigrants, right?
19: Yes, and a list circulated on social media last night with a supposed target list of homes that were to be targeted by racist gangs. I mean, it was really so sinister and threatening and caused a huge amount of distress. I would say there's still quite a number of people in the city today who are in emergency accommodation and shelters because they are simply too afraid to go back home. This is not the Belfast that we are trying to build. What we want to build is an inclusive city, one that is welcoming. I mean, you know, this is the 30th year of us welcoming cruise ships to the city, and I'm sure there will be a number of your listeners who may have ended up in Belfast on a cruise ship over the years. In August, we will play host to the very first time for Fla Ceoil na hÉireann, which is the largest celebration of Irish music and culture in the world. And we will have visitors come to Belfast from all over the world. We expect about 1 million people to be in the city over the course of a week, which is a huge deal for Belfast. And you know, every measure is being taken to make sure that it is a welcoming and safe event. That is the image that we want to have as a city. There are countless community organisations and volunteers doing great work to support people who are in distress after the last two nights. But those organisations do great work right throughout the year in building community cohesion and resilience. That's the Belfast of the future, not the racists who want to try and bring us backwards.
15: Can I ask you about the language that was used in the wake of or perhaps leading up to these protests and attacks, but in the wake of that stabbing? The English far-right activist Tommy Robinson urged people online to go out and protest. He said this is, in his words, yet another invader attack on our people. That post was retweeted by Elon Musk. But what do you make of that language?
19: I think it is totally abhorrent. And I think the problem is, again, these are people who have no knowledge of the complexities of a place like Belfast, the intricacies of our local communities, and unfortunately sometimes just how difficult it can be to navigate some of those complexities because of our past. They are, in my view, just interested in trying to whip up fear and hatred. And actually, I have to say, I've returned quite a few times over the last few days to a quote from a Canadian politician who has inspired me over the years. You know, when Jack Layton talked about love being better than anger, a hope being better than fear, and optimism being better than despair. That is the reality. Those are the things that will help us take our city forward. These guys, as I said, I think they would struggle to find Belfast on a map if they had to try. They're not engaged with the work that is going on in this city. And they're using rhetoric that is designed to inflame hatred.
15: I'll let you go, but just very briefly, what do you want to hear from other political leaders and authorities now to turn this down?
19: I think there has to be an unequivocal condemnation of the violence. For people who are aware of the complexities of Northern Ireland, an awful lot of this violence has been localised to communities that would be viewed as being from a loyalist or unionist tradition. I think there is a huge challenge for politicians within that tradition to actually try to erode those suspicions and fears. And we're not seeing that happen. We're seeing lots of fear mongering about migration and lots of, you know, kind of similar terms to those that you just quoted from Tommy Robinson and others. I think those politicians actually have to take a serious look about the impact of their rhetoric and what it can cause, and maybe try to change their approach. There are reasoned discussions that can take place in relation to the subject of immigration. The challenge for Northern Ireland is that all of the policy in relation to that area is decided by Westminster and not by Stormont, by our regional assembly. So we are very much so caught in a position where politicians who don't have the best interests of our home and don't have, you know, a great deal of experience of it, frankly, are the people who are going to take the decisions in relation to this.
15: Seamus, it's good to speak with you again. Thank you very much.
19: Thank you.
15: Seamus de Fuiche is a Belfast city councillor. He was in Belfast, Northern Ireland. The protests in Belfast come on the heels of another violent protest last week in the UK after the death of 18-year-old Henry Nowak. Adam Fleming is the host of the BBC podcast Newscast, and he is in London. Adam, hello to you.
20: Hi, Matt.
15: As I mentioned, this rioting in Belfast continued for a second night, and it follows protests around the death of an 18-year-old in Southampton. Can you walk us through, these are different cases, but in some ways, something is, just walk us through what happened in that case.
20: Yeah, so these are two very different cases, but they have aroused similarly strong passions, and the outcome has been unrest on the streets. So sort of some of the outcomes have been the same as well. So the Henry Nowak case, so this was a murder of a teenage boy, 18-year-old, called Henry Nowak, which actually happened before Christmas last year, but the court process, so the verdict on his murderer and the sentencing happened last week. So that's why there's been a bit of a time lag. What happened and emerged during the court case was that the police had been called by a Sikh man called Vikram Digwa, who said he had been the victim of racist abuse in the street by Henry Nowak. The police turned up and their body-worn camera footage was shown in court and then released to the public at the end of the trial. And it showed that the police believed Vikram Digwa initially, that he was the victim of a racist attack, which meant that when Henry Nowak was lying on the ground, having been stabbed by Vikram Digwa, the police did not believe that Henry Nowak had been stabbed and was bleeding to death, despite Henry Nowak saying, "I am dying, I've been stabbed multiple times." And then this body cam footage, which is very, very difficult to watch, shows the police handcuffing Henry Nowak and saying, "We don't think you have been stabbed, mate." And then Henry Nowak bled to death in front of the police.
15: Nigel Farage, the leader of the far-right party Reform UK, said the British people should respond to the death of Henry Nowak, in his words, with pure cold rage. Who is that message resonating with?
20: Well, the first thing to say is that Reform UK, who are quite a new political party, even though Nigel Farage, its leader, has led several other political parties in the past, are doing quite well in the opinion polls.
15: Yeah.
20: They are in number one position ahead of the established, previously very successful Labour and Conservative parties. So Reform's overall message is resonating with a lot of people in the UK in a way that sort of puts them in pole position to be the next government next time we have an election. Now, Farage's call for pure cold rage divided opinion, though, because you had mainstream politicians, establishment politicians saying, hang on, the word rage is not traditionally how we have talked about difficult, thorny political issues in the UK. Nigel Farage responded to that saying, well, no, this is not a standard political issue. Everyone who has watched the footage from the police body cam has been incredibly moved and moved to intense anger by it. But what was interesting in the days that came after that initial statement, Reform UK sort of tried to dial it down a little bit. And they were saying that, no, the emphasis should be on the cold rage, not the rage. They were saying it should be controlled anger as opposed to hot rage, which would be maybe what we've seen in the streets of Belfast and Northern Ireland over the last couple of days. So I think maybe a slight tinge of maybe regret is putting it too strongly. But I think Reform tried to sort of clarify what their leader was getting at.
15: It was interesting. I was listening to Newscast earlier this week, and part of the conversation was around how there are people who have heartfelt questions, perhaps concerns about immigration and integration in the UK. But the belief in some ways is that those concerns are being hijacked. Tell me more about that and what the protests that you've seen say about how people are feeling about immigration in the UK right now.
20: Well, first of all, thank you for listening to our podcast. Great to have you on board. And this is issues that I've been tossing around for weeks and kind of years now with my co-host, Chris Mason, who's the BBC's political editor. And I think there's a few big trends that are all converging here all at once. So the cost of living has, I know it's hit Canada very hard, but it's hit Britain even harder. Our inflation went through the roof a few years ago. Our energy prices are very high. Our food prices have gone up by a lot, and those price rises are baked in. And wage growth has been very sluggish because the economy has been very sluggish for basically a decade now. So people are feeling economic pressure. We then have an issue with housing supply in this country. I know that's also something that happens in Canada as well. So rents are very expensive. Mortgages are getting more expensive. It's difficult for people to get on the property ladder. So that's a big meta thing that's happening. Immigration has been a big political issue now for, well, kind of my whole life as a political journalist for about 22 years now. And we've had some periods of very, very high immigration, particularly in the last couple of years. And also that coincided with us leaving the European Union, the process known as Brexit, where one of the promises of Brexit was that immigration would be brought down or at least controlled. But actually, in the years straight after Brexit, immigration went through the roof to record high levels. Then you've got this phenomenon known as the small boats, which is people getting in little inflatable dinghies, leaving the coast of France, crossing the English Channel, and then arriving in the UK and claiming asylum. And that being in the thousands and thousands of people every year doing that. And then you've got the rise of Reform UK making arguments that maybe a few years ago people would have said were racist or beyond the pale or not for polite society, but doing well in the polls as a result. So all the other political parties have had to react to that. So all of those things. Oh, and then, of course, policing. Mm-hmm. We had our version of the Black Lives Matter movement here in the UK and very strong reactions after the death of George Floyd, even though policing in Britain is very different from how it is in the States. So all of that has sort of congealed in the last couple of weeks into these big dramatic moments for the country.
1: And so then just in the last couple of minutes that we have, who turns the heat down? If you have the Prime Minister, Keir Starmer, who has gone through his own turmoil within his own party, but also across the nation, you have, to your point, Nigel Farage, who is leading in public opinion polls, and if an election was held today, could very well be the next Prime Minister. So who has that moral authority, if I can put it that way, to turn the heat down?
20: Well, you mentioned Keir Starmer. He's approaching lame duck status because everyone thinks his time as Prime Minister is about to come to an end and he's about to be challenged for the leadership of the Labour Party. So he is quite wounded politically and lacking in authority at the moment. So calls for calm from him kind of are not really working. What's been intriguing over the last couple of days is looking at the techniques the authorities use to sort of calm everyone down. One of the techniques is relying on these statements from the families. So Henry Novak's family last week, Stephen Ogilvie's family this week, saying, hang on, we're the people who are the victims here. Yeah. We do not want this happening. So sort of kind of, a bit of emotional blackmail of the people who are doing it. Then yesterday in Northern Ireland, the police chief there, who's actually an English guy, he was calling on basically the family members of the people who were willing to go out and riot, saying, you've got to control your young people and you've basically got to guilt trip them into staying home tonight. And then the next front that's opening up is on the social media companies. It sounds like next week the government's going to announce an update to our existing online safety laws, we don't have the details yet, but it sounds like it will compel the social media companies like X and Meta to take down inflammatory content more quickly if the government decides that there's a national crisis. So there's a few fronts where it's being fought on. What I would say is the UK's been in these situations before, and in the heat of it, it can feel like things are tipping out of control. I remember some summer disorder in 2011 where it felt like the country really was on the brink, but the politicians, the police, people's families, the people involved in the disorder themselves, it did sort of burn out. And so that the actual moment of crisis, sometimes it just sort of dissipates a bit.
1: Adam, we'll see whether that unfolds this time around. Really good to talk to you. Thank you very much.
20: Thank you.
1: Adam Fleming is the host of the BBC podcast Newscast. He was in London.

0: This is The Current. My name is Matt Galloway. Last week on the program, The Current's Kate Swoger was here making the case for moving your birthday. She was born in November, and she said she's done with that. She wants to have a birthday when the weather is better and when people actually wanted to hang out.
1: I just told my family and friends I don't want to celebrate in November anymore. My birthday is now June 1st.
0: And why would you do that?
1: I just hate that time of year. It's late November. It's gross. It's gray. There's no beautiful blanket of snow. And I know there are probably worse times of year to have a birthday. You know, I feel bad for the Christmas babies. But I have a colleague, you might know him, he lives in Saskatchewan, and he has the exact same birthday as me. And he told me when he was 8, his friends bought him a snow shovel for his birthday, which made me sad and traumatized him for the rest of his life. So I picked June 1st because it's warm, the days are long, and I can have a backyard party.
0: Sounds good. Can you actually move your birthday? Have you done this before? The Current's Karen Marley is here to read some of your mail. Karen, good morning.
2: Good morning. So I want to start with this letter from John Rossetti. He wrote in to defend the November birthday. He says, I was born on the 2nd of November, exactly 1 year after the death of my paternal grandfather. Every year on my birthday, we had to go to the memorial mass at the cathedral in St. John, New Brunswick. I was well aware of that date having religious significance. It was known as All Souls Day. I now live in Vancouver and go to Mexico every year for my birthday. They celebrate it big time down there, Dia de los Muertos. And while I never met him, I always remember my grandfather on this day while walking among the altars with the various ofrendas. So I am very happy to celebrate my November birthday in November.
0: In November. This comes from Doug DeHart, who writes, my mom always wanted to change her birthday from December 21st to June 21st due to the weather. This was back in the 1960s, but she wanted to have two birthdays, 6 months apart. And we said, no, you can't wait 18 months. You have to wait 18 months. You can't actually have two birthdays that are back to back. So she never did that.
2: So many rules. Mary Prentice in Winnipeg writes, we have a variation that has us celebrating our half birthday as well as our traditional day. It all started with a group of friends who were celebrating November birthdays. There we go. And my husband felt he needed to celebrate a special day too. His birthday is May 10th. And so November 10th became his time to celebrate. We don't make a big deal of it, but it is fun to have a half birthday cake or just recognize the day. It was also easy to have a surprise 39 and a half birthday for him as he approached his 40th.
0: Do you get a whole cake for a half birthday cake, or is it just half cake cut in half? Shauna from Hamilton, Ontario writes, I love the idea of a spontaneous birthday. Sometimes when you have the magic combination of the right people in place, why not celebrate the day you were born? I've always been struck by the rigidity of an actual birthday, same day every year to mark the passage of time, and I'm envious of leap year babies who at least

0: born. He said it was his birthday gift to pass on one of the days to him.
1: Lovely. Karen, thank you very much.
0: You are welcome.
1: Karen Marley, senior producer here at The Current. If there's anything you hear on the program that you want to comment on, do get in touch. You can email us, thecurrent@cbc.ca.

0: coming up after your regional update?
1: My legs were shaky and I felt like I was just going to die right in that moment. And I do refer to that as my death day, the day that I had to leave the hospital without her, because it's the day that everything that I believed about the world just disappeared.
0: We're going to talk about the stories of some 300,000 women in this country from after the Second World War all the way through the 1980s. They were unwed mothers who were forced to give up their children for adoption, babies as young as 4 days old. We'll speak with mothers and those who were given up, who are looking for an apology from the federal government for what they went through. It is a heartbreaking story that I think many Canadians have perhaps not heard before, and you'll hear it coming up in 90 seconds. My name is Matt Galloway. 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Stay with us.
2: It is cloudy and 13 degrees in Calgary at 9:30. Good morning, I'm Jocelyn Kozak with your CBC News update. Calgary police are seeing an uptick in crimes motivated by hate, bias, and prejudice. Recently, a Calgary man was charged after he allegedly called his neighbor racial slurs and then stabbed him. CPS says hate-motivated crimes were up 25% in 2025 compared to the five-year average. Calgary police are asking a judge to extend a warrant so they can keep cell phones seized during an investigation into allegations of corruption at City Hall. The cell phones of several people were seized, including former Mayor Jody Gondek and former Councillor Sean Chu. Police allege the head of a consulting firm offered campaign donations in exchange for votes on an item before council. None of the allegations have been proven in court and no one has been charged. And the oil and gas sector is looking to hire 72,000 workers over the next decade. That's according to a new jobs report that highlights the need to replace retiring workers in a broad range of roles, from welders and rig workers to drivers and engineers. That is your CBC News update. You can stay with CBC Radio for your news. 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Right now it is cloudy in Calgary and 13 degrees.
0: Hello again, I'm Matt Galloway and you're listening to The Current. If you were pregnant and unmarried in post-war Canada, your choices were often limited and very difficult. Families would ship girls and women off to relatives or maternity homes under a veil of secrecy. Between the 1940s and the early 1980s, it is estimated that at least 300,000 unmarried women in Canada were coerced or forced into giving up their babies for adoption. Many of those women spent their pregnancies in government-funded maternity homes under strict conditions, and now some of those mothers and their children want an apology from the federal government for the way they were treated. Valerie Andrews is one of those mothers. She

0: did her doctorate at York University researching forced adoptions and is the author of the book White Unwed Mother, The Adoption Mandate in Post-War Canada. She joins us from Toronto. Valerie, good morning.
1: Good morning.
0: I want to get to your story in a moment, but I gave kind of the broad sketch in the introduction. If you were pregnant and unmarried in the decades after the Second World War, what was likely to happen to you in this country?
1: Well, most likely you would be shipped off to a maternity home, of which there were about 65 or more in Canada. And these were run by mostly the churches with federal and provincial funding, where you were, you know, hidden away for your pregnancy. And then once your baby was born, it was sent for adoption and you were sent back to the community. Unfortunately, women were sent back to the community with no counseling or aftercare, told to keep the secret of this shameful event.
0: Can you explain, because I think there are probably a lot of people who are listening who had no idea that this happened to 300,000 plus women and girls in this country. Explain how this worked.
1: Well, it would either be, you know, the family would consult either with the priest or minister or the doctor, who would advise that the young woman would be sent to a home and probably arrange or help to arrange for that. And once placed there, it would be very unlikely that they would leave there with their babies. My research shows that at least 96% of mothers in maternity homes lost their babies to adoption. The Children's Aid Societies in Ontario and other social service agencies across Canada would be involved in many cases prior to entrance to the home. There had to be an agreement for adoption, and social service folks, social workers and others would visit the expectant mothers in those homes and, you know, interview them and, you know, lead them towards adoption. The coercion was heavy. The idea that you might leave there with your baby was not an acceptable idea within those homes at the time.
0: An acceptable ideal. What, as you understand it, was the rationale for that sort of coercion?
1: Well, the idea was to, at the time, was to rehabilitate the mother for normative womanhood, to rehabilitate her for getting back into society, because, you know, this was a misstep that she could overcome by keeping this a secret, relinquishing her child for adoption, and going back to her life.
0: It was a different time, obviously, and we mentioned up until the 1980s, perhaps not that long ago, but was there at all the sense that the family thought that it was doing the right thing by sending these girls and women away?
1: I'm sure most of them did, and most of them were being advised. At that time, you know, church folks and doctors, you know, were held at a very high estate, and, you know, advice by a doctor or your family's clergy would, you know, hold a lot of sway. And so I think they did feel that was the right thing to do, to shield their child and to shield their other children from the stigma and shame of that may come upon the family.
0: It would be an enormously traumatic experience. What do you know broadly about what that was like for these young women?
1: Oh, it's a very difficult time, a very lonely and isolating time for most of them. These homes ran, most of them had similar schedules. They had a religious component. They might attend chapel in the morning. They would have to do physical work, such as scrubbing floors or other types of cleaning. Some women, young women, would have school brought in. They would have, in the afternoon, they would have a rest period. They would have social workers come in. They would go out of the home to clinics that were attached to the home, such as, for example, the home I was in was Bethany Home at 450 Pape Avenue in Toronto. Mm. And we were sent to Grace Hospital, which was attached to that home in terms of being part of the Salvation Army. And women would go to the clinics to get the medical care that they needed. That's where they would be sent to deliver. The treatment in hospitals was particularly fairly harsh, as babies were removed from their mothers while they were in the final stages of delivery. Mothers were routinely denied their rights to see, hold, or feed their babies. And, you know, some mothers were told their babies died, only to learn years later that they had a living child that was adopted.
0: They wouldn't even be able to see their baby after it was born or hold their baby.
1: No, most babies were taken directly from the delivery table. Some others report seeing a little mop of black hair, you know, being whisked away. It was called the clean break. It meant, you know, take them away and then the mothers won't bond with them if there's no eye contact or if they don't see them or hold them.
0: That sounds brutal.
1: It's pretty brutal.
0: You were part of this, as you mentioned. You were 16 years old and you were sent to a Salvation Army home in Toronto. Just briefly, what happened there?
1: I stayed there from September to January, September 69. And my son was born in January 1970. During my time there, we were heavily coerced. For example, one time I came up for a rest period and there was another woman in my room and she was knitting. And I said to her, I remember it so clearly, Matt, I said to her, "Oh, what are you knitting?" And she said, "Oh, I'm knitting something for my baby." And I said, "Are we allowed to do that? Because in our crafts room that we had every day, we weren't allowed to make things for our babies there. We were strongly discouraged to do that." She said, "Well, I'm keeping my baby." And I said, "Are we allowed to do that?" I mean, it was so entrenched in us that this was what would happen. Talk of keeping in these homes was strongly discouraged. And in some homes, it's reported, you know, girls were segregated from other girls if they were talking about keeping. Mm-hmm. You know, they would bring a matron to sit at a lunch table to make sure that talk wasn't there. And it was like that in the home I was in. You know, there just was no talk of keeping or talk about babies. It was a very isolating and lonely time. You weren't allowed to go out without signing out. When we did go out, we sometimes went out in groups and people in the community would call us names. And we even got spit on one time.
0: What would they call you?
1: Well, we were sluts and slags and whatever you would like to call a woman of ill repute, shall we say.
0: That's really hard to hear. Valerie, stay with us because I want to bring somebody else into this conversation. Christine Naylor was 15 years old when she gave birth in 1982. She is in Barrie, Ontario this morning. Christine, good morning to you.
2: Good morning.
0: You were also sent away when you were pregnant. Can you just tell me what happened? Does it sound familiar what you're hearing from Valerie?
2: Yes and no. So I was sent away, but I was sent away to live with relatives in the country. I wasn't sent to a maternity home.
0: What did you understand about why you were being sent away?
2: So that I could be spared the shame and stigma of being a teenage, unwed, girl that was pregnant.
0: This is in 1982. It's not 1952 or 1962. This is not that long ago. And so what was the shame and stigma that you would have faced?
2: I guess just, you know, that I was like a slut, that I was a bad girl, that, you know, like I did something wrong because I had sex outside of marriage.
0: How did you understand that decision to send you away?
2: How did I understand it? I didn't understand it. I, you know, it was hurtful because it was a time in my life where I needed to, you know, support from my family, my mother, you know, my older sister, my family to be there for me. And I was just sent away. Like I was like needed to be kept hidden from society. So.
0: Can I ask you about how this happened in terms of the separation? It was what, 4 days after your daughter was born, she was taken away. Is that right?
2: Yeah, it was when I was deemed well enough to like leave the hospital that I had to leave the hospital without her. Up until that moment, I really thought I was leaving the hospital with her because I was not coerced. I was told that absolutely I could not keep my baby because it wasn't my choice. I couldn't say I wanted to keep my baby. It was my mother's decision to make because I wasn't old enough. I was 15 years old, and so legally it wasn't my choice, is what I was told. And so there wasn't any thought that, like, this was my decision to make and I didn't want to keep my daughter. But I wanted her, and I spent every moment I could with her at the hospital. My aunt had to fight for that because, like Valerie said, most babies were, like, taken away right at birth and the mothers never even got to see them. But my aunt that I was sent away to stay with, she fought for me. She's like, if she has to spend her lifetime without her baby, then she's going to have this time with her while they're here together in the hospital. And so they did. They did allow me to spend time with her in the hospital. And I really thought that my mom was going to change her mind. Like, this is her baby too. Like, this is her granddaughter. This is her first grandchild, her flesh and blood. She's not going to make me leave the hospital without her. So I was convinced that up until I left the hospital and I was walking to the car and my legs were shaky and I felt like I was just going to die right in that moment. And I do refer to that as my death day, the day that I had to leave the hospital without her, because it's the day that everything that I believed about the world just disappeared.
0: That's heartbreaking. What happened to you after you went home?
2: I was expected to, you know, just go back to school and be a normal teenager and pretend like my daughter never existed.
0: Like, just pretend like none of this ever happened.
2: Yeah, like she was never born. Like, I never gave birth to a baby. I never fell in love with her and held her and fed her and sang to her and, like, you know, rocked her in my arms and just held her while she slept and just looking at her. And how do you do that? You can't do that. I was never normal after that. Like, that's why it was my death day, because it wasn't the same person after that moment, after leaving the hospital without her. I couldn't just go back to being a normal teenager. I tried because that was what was expected of me and that's what my family wanted and that's what society, you know, said was possible, but it's not. I lived with suicidal depression for, you know, thought of killing myself every single day for like 3 years after she was born. And the only thing that kept me from doing that was the thought of reunion. My faith in my daughter kept me strong and kept me going because I knew I had it in my heart that one day we were going to be reunited and I wanted to live to see that day. I didn't want her to think that she was unwanted or unloved. I didn't want her to think she was just willingly given away. And so I knew that I had to be, you know, present and be strong for that when that day came, that I could tell her that she was always wanted and always loved.
0: That's so much for a 15-year-old to try to deal with.
2: Yeah.
0: I want to bring one more person into this conversation, Christine. Her name is Linda Hall. She was born to a 16-year-old mother in 1963, taken away from her and adopted into another family. Linda is in Ottawa this morning. Linda, good morning to you.
3: Good morning.
0: What did you know about your origins when you were growing up? Your mom, as I said, was 16.
3: I didn't know that. I didn't know much. Growing up, the only story I was told by my adoptive family was that they already had a daughter and had not been able to have any more kids. And so they were looking for a baby and asked my sister's doctor or something if he knew of any babies. And he said, oh, I know this beautiful young woman who's going to have a baby. And so my parents waited for that baby and they got a call that I was born and they went to the hospital and got me. And that was the only story I ever had growing up.
0: What was it like to grow up without that knowledge?
3: Well, as a child, you sort of fantasize about your origins. Maybe I was just some government experiment where they were watching to see what I would do. Because when you don't have that sort of groundedness about, let's say, a birth story, yeah, right? At some point, your mom starts to talk, you start to hear the story of, like I did with my own children, oh, the day you were born, this is what happened. Well, I didn't have that, right? So I could have been that Cabbage Patch Kid or whatever. The stork dropped me off. It was that disconnected from the reality of an actual birth.
0: When did you decide that you wanted to find out what the story was?
3: I think I had it in me all the way along, but because my family never talked about the adoption, I got this feeling that it was wrong to discuss it. So when did I want to know? I think I always wanted to know more, but it was only when I was 17 that I got up the nerve to ask.
0: And so asking was one thing, and then you started piecing the bits and pieces together. Your birth mother's name is Nancy, and you went through all of these archives to try to figure out who she was. You went up to where she was from, Thunder Bay, Ontario. And then you met her.
3: Mm-hmm. When I finally did ask, it turned out that my adoption had been a private adoption. So it had not gone through an agency. My mom had not been in a maternity home. She'd been with family friends. And so I was given very little bit of information. My mother's last name, that she was from Thunder Bay and that she was about 16. Mm. And that's all I had. So I didn't know about Nancy, the name Nancy. Anyway, with that information, I would go to the archives and just sort of piece together family trees over time, going through microfiche of birth and death notices and city directories. And I did this over several years because it's, you know, it's sort of grinding work. Yeah. And then it was my friend Colin McKenzie, who was traveling across the country and was going to be in Thunder Bay, and said, get out here and just do it. Because at this point, I kind of had these family trees and a couple of potential mothers, right age, right location. But I needed to do that final step of actually making contact.
0: You have said that when you finally made contact in your mid-20s, and you said that when you first saw Nancy, you knew instantly that she was your mother.
3: She looked like me, which, you know, I'd gone through my whole life sort of passing, you would say, as a member of my family. We're didn't look that dissimilar. But there were times when growing up when someone would say to me, oh, you don't look anything like your mom. And my mom had black hair and I have blonde curly hair. And we would stand there and neither of us would say anything. It would be this horribly awkward moment and you sort of laugh it off. So when I saw my birth mother, or my first mother, which is a more generous term to acknowledge mm-hmm. her role, I was like, oh, well, there I am.
0: What was it like to see her?
3: It was nerve-wracking. It was nerve-wracking for me. You sort of want to grab the person and absorb them. And that's kind of what we did. We went out and had a four-hour dinner. And she just laid her entire life out from before I was born right through, and then said, do you still want to have anything to do with me?
0: And what'd you say?
3: Well, I said, of course, yeah.
0: How would you describe the relationship that you had with her after that moment?
3: Well, at that point, that's when I discovered I had siblings, mm-hmm. Half-siblings. So my relationship with her was as a mother, but I was an adult at this point. I was 25. So we had an extended family with the siblings and my half-siblings and her, and she met my parents. So we would all have Christmas together sometimes, and it became a very extended family at that point.
0: Mm. Valerie, you were also able to reconnect with the son that you were forced to give up, right?
1: Yes, I was, yes.
0: Tell me a little bit about that.
1: I had a dream that my son was on a bicycle going down a hill and he was going to crash at the bottom and he needed me desperately. I woke up in the morning and registered my name with the Ontario Government Disclosure Registry. So we ended up having a very affirming and good, healthy reunion with my son and both my daughters as well. Unfortunately, my son had suffered testicular cancer as a young teen. And when he was 38, his cancer had come back and he sadly passed away. We were with him. So it was a very, very difficult time for us, but we were very blessed to have those years with him where he would call me every morning and we had a really good relationship. So it's a blessing that we had him for the time that we did.
0: Christine, what about for you? You said that your daughter in some ways kept you alive and you managed to find her years later, right?
2: Yeah. Yeah. We reunited when she was 21. So she had registered with the registry and that, and I had received a letter on a Friday afternoon saying that she wanted to make contact with me, and the office was closed for the weekend. And so that was such a long weekend for me to keep myself busy. I went through all our photo albums and I made a beautiful photo book for her and everything. And it was really hard. I told my husband, I can't wait till Monday morning. So my husband is her father. We reunited when he found out what happened and he came to search for me. And we had three more children. But Monday morning, first thing I did, I called and I said that, of course, I want to meet her. I want to meet her right now. And so she called me immediately and we made arrangements to meet that afternoon. And we met in a coffee shop And I was worried, you know, because every time you go out, if like, you know, there's a child that's your child's age, is that my child walking by me, like, and stuff? And I'm like, am I going to recognize her when I get there? Am I going to know, like, automatically that it's her? And of course I did. And I just wanted to run to her and just hug her and not let her go, but I didn't want to scare her too. So, you know, I walked up slowly and immediately, like, we just looked into each other's eyes. And the first thing she said to me, your eyes. And she said that every time that she pictured what I would look like in her mind, my eyes came to her. So she had imprinted my eyes in her memory. Even though we only had a few days together, she remembered me. And we sat there and, like, I just shared my whole, like, life, you know, without her, and told her about her siblings, because she had three full siblings. And we went through the photo albums and we just talked and cried and hugged and talked and cried. And she told me about her life. And then it was time for the coffee shop to close. But I think they could tell that something powerful was happening. And so they were sweeping up and putting the chairs up on all the tables around us, because they didn't want to interrupt that moment. But we made arrangements to meet at the same coffee shop the next day, and I was going to bring my husband and my children. And then the next day we came back, and just the connection immediately was there.
4: That's an amazing story. The whole thing, it's what you just said in one giant gulp, is just an incredible, people will be looking for tissues right now as you tell that story. You have all been through so much, and one of the things that comes out of this, Christine, is this petition that you launched calling for an apology from the federal government. This was tabled in the House of Commons in May. There was a Senate report from 2018 that called for an apology. There have been apologies from the United Church and the Catholic Archdiocese of Vancouver. They've apologized for their role in these adoptions. You have countries like Ireland with histories of forced adoptions that have made formal apologies. How does it feel to have your own government still holding off on this apology? You're still waiting for this apology from the government.
2: Yeah, it's hurtful. I think the most hurtful thing is, like, the silence, right, from the Senate report, because I know that we were really hopeful when the Senate report came out that this was going to be the step that brought the apology, that the government, that was the first recommendation, and that the government was finally going to do the right thing and apologize so that our healing could begin. Because our whole lives, we were made to feel like we were wrong and we were bad and we did something and we deserved to be punished, right? And then we expected in 2018 that was going to be the step towards ours. And all we got from that was a letter from the government saying, this is sad. Yes, we admit that these things happened, but they took no accountability or made no, like, reference that they were going to do anything to right this wrong or even acknowledge it. That's why I felt the need to do the petition, because I knew that if I did it, if I created a petition, I got enough signatures, it would be read in the House of Commons, and then it would be part of the public record, and the government would have 45 days to respond to it. For me, it's part of my healing, but it's a part of, like, my daughter's healing and all of the mothers and children and families.
4: Linda, what would a formal apology mean for children such as yourself?
3: The harm for adoptees is perhaps a bit different, and different for each person. For myself, having to struggle with the search on my own, the search and reunion without any supports, and not having access to that information is really kind of hard to comprehend. You know, you're not allowed to know what your name was at birth, because I had a different name, who my mother was, who my father was.
4: Who you are.
3: Right. And I knew that there were people that knew, they just wouldn't let me know. A lot of the hurt comes from that, but also in realizing after, in my case, many decades, that reunion is not easy, and reunion is not always going to turn out the way you would like. You don't just skip the first 25 years of your life and then launch yourself into a family and become part of it. Your formative years and your shared experiences have been taken from you, and you no longer have that. And that's a permanent loss.
4: Valerie, what about for you? Just last word to you, because you co-founded this advocacy group, Origins Canada, that supports people who are separated by adoption. What would an apology mean, do you think, especially now as those who were impacted by this continue to get older?
1: Yes, most of our mothers now are in their senior years. And I think it's very important to have the apology based on the Law Commission report, which acknowledges the wrong done, accept responsibility for the wrong, expression of sincere regret and profound remorse, and the assurance that this will not reoccur, and the reparation through concrete measures. And that part of it is very important, Matt, because many of these women and their children still need psychological counseling and help to work through the trauma of these events, even after all these years.
4: You all have this shared experience in different ways, and these are really hard stories to hear, but they're really important to hear as well, and they're really important that you would be willing to tell them. I appreciate you all being here and being willing to speak with us. Thank you very much.
3: Thank you.
2: Thank you.
5: Valerie Andrews' son was taken away from her when she gave birth at the age of 16. She also researches forced adoption. She was in Toronto. Christine Naylor was forced to give up her daughter at 15 years old. She was in Barrie, Ontario. And Linda Hall was separated from her mother at birth. She was in Ottawa. We asked the Office of the Minister of Jobs and Families whether the Canadian government plans to issue an apology for those forced adoptions. The ministry sent us a statement that reads in part, "Canada recognizes that this was a systemic issue affecting people across the country. Important legal safeguards, including charter protections and international human rights commitments, now help ensure that such practices cannot occur today. The government remains committed to working with partners to address its legacy." That is The Current for this Thursday, the 11th of June. Q is up next on CBC Radio 1. Tomorrow, a special edition of The Current, a live program from the atrium of the Canadian Broadcasting Centre, celebrating soccer in Canada. The World Cup begins today. We're going to have soccer legends. We're going to have music and more. All of that tomorrow on the program. I'm Matt Galloway. Thanks for listening. We'll talk to you tomorrow.
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8: After a decade away, the legendary Canadian indie rock band Broken Social Scene are back with a new album. You're going to hear from original BSS members Kevin Drew and Charles Spearin about their new record and about their early days playing shows with 20, 30 people in the audience and 20, 30 people on stage.
9: This is CBC News. It's cloudy and 13 degrees in Calgary at 10 o'clock. Good morning, I'm Jocelyn Kozak. A Calgary man is facing criminal charges after allegedly calling his neighbor racial slurs and then stabbing him in the face. As Karina Zapata reports, police say they're seeing a jump in hate-motivated crimes across the city.
10: Calgary police say the accused had been making escalating racial remarks to his neighbor for weeks. Then, on a Friday night in May, he once again allegedly called his neighbor racial slurs and stabbed him in the face twice. He's since been charged with one count of assault with a weapon.
11: Unfortunately, I mean, these events seem to be escalating in Calgary.
10: That's Sergeant Chelsea Francois with Calgary Police's hate crime prevention team. She says hate-motivated crimes were up by 25% in 2025 compared to the five-year average. That, she says, mirrors what's happening across the country.
11: We're seeing hate crimes is driven by the geopolitical climate.
10: Francois is encouraging Calgarians to report all hate-motivated crimes and incidents online.
11: We've just launched the reporthate.ca site for reporting.
10: She says CPS has a new team of investigators looking into these incidents.
11: Hate-motivated violence has no place in our city, and that if you see something, say something.
10: Karina Zapata, CBC News, Calgary.
9: The oil and gas sector is looking to hire 72,000 workers over the next decade. That's according to a new report that highlights the need to replace retiring workers in a broad range of roles, from welders and rig workers to drivers and engineers. Lisa Stevenson is director of Careers in Energy, which released its latest jobs report this morning. She says labor shortages are expected to begin impacting the oil patch next year.
12: It's a challenge, but I think it's an opportunity as well. So Canada is being seen as a reliable global energy leader. So it's not just about resources. It's about, do we have the workforce and the skills to deliver?
9: The demand for workers will be even higher, she says, if construction begins on major projects such as new LNG terminals and export pipelines. For the second time this week, a police officer in Ontario has been killed on duty. Toronto police are announcing an officer was fatally shot this morning. Myron Demkew is the city's police chief.
13: It is with deep and profound sorrow that I must confirm the death of Police Constable Mark Benizzotto. Age 43, Mark was shot in the line of duty while conducting a search warrant early this morning.
9: Police say the search warrant may be part of a national security investigation related to a March shooting at a U.S. consulate in Toronto. They didn't give any more details. Police are looking for a 19-year-old male suspect. On Tuesday, OPP police constable was killed near Hearst in Northern Ontario. An 18-year-old man is charged with that murder. The opening of the Gordie Howe Bridge is hitting a roadblock. The link between Windsor and Detroit was supposed to have opened tomorrow, but that's changed. Rosemary Barton has more from Ottawa.
14: The head of the Windsor-Detroit Bridge Authority now says the opening of the bridge will be delayed. Chief Executive Officer Chuck Andery said in a statement that Canada and the U.S. are working towards a collaborative approach to resolve any outstanding issues. Those outstanding issues are likely related to ongoing trade negotiations. President Donald Trump said back in February that he would block the opening of the critical new bridge until the U.S. is, quote, compensated for everything that has been given to Canada. He also called for Canada to grant part ownership to the U.S. The bridge has been entirely funded by Canada. Earlier this week, the Prime Minister had expressed optimism the opening would go ahead and pointed to it as a sign of cooperation between the two countries. On Thursday, Windsor Mayor Drew Dilkins posted on social media that Canada would not bend to Trump's demands and called on the government to get a great trade deal for Canada. Rosemary Barton, CBC News, Ottawa.
9: And that is your CBC News. Now here is Angela Knight with an update on traffic.
15: In the northeast, that collision southbound on Deerfoot Trail, just south of Stony Trail, that's been completely cleared. So all of the lanes there are open and traffic is moving well. The merge from eastbound Stony Trail onto southbound Deerfoot also looks good. If you see a traffic problem, please let me know. It's either pound or star 1010.
9: A cloudy day with a chance of showers for Calgary today, and we're expecting a high of 17 degrees. I'm Jocelyn Kozak. 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

Hey, I'm Tom Power. Welcome to Q. Have you ever drifted apart from a friend? Not had a falling out, not had a fight. You know, just life. Kids, work, people moving away. And then one day you're back in the same room and it feels like no time has passed at all. That's kind of what Broken Social Scene is and has been for about 25 years. In fact, Broken Social Scene, the band, has had 28 members. So if you think your group chat is exhausting, Kevin Drew and Charles Spearin from Broken Social Scene will be here to talk about their new album and what it is about this band that keeps them coming back to one another over and over again. That's coming up. Plus, have you ever seen a UFO? The Halifax band Winter Sleep will be here to talk about their new song, all about a UFO sighting over rural Nova Scotia. All that coming up on Q. Start out with some music. Take a listen.

0: Always exciting when your name is in a song. Like, if your name's Amanda, I bet that was exciting. That is Hey Amanda by Broken Social Scene off their latest album, Remember the Humans, which is their first full-length studio album as a band in 9 years. If you're not as familiar with Broken Social Scene, they started in Toronto in 1999. There were two friends that started the band, but eventually, when you would go to see Broken Social Scene, there would be up to like 20 people on stage, all as members of Broken Social Scene. And that included folks like Feist, Emily Haynes, and Jimmy Shaw from the band Metric, members of the band Stars, including Amy Milan. They became one of the most beloved and influential bands in Canadian indie music history. Their 2002 album, You Forgot It and People, shows up all the time on like greatest Canadian albums of all time lists. So yeah, even though members have come and gone, I mean, I was on Wikipedia before I came in here, and it's Wikipedia, but under members in Broken Social Scene, there were 28 names. So even though they've had a lot of members and the band has evolved over the years, some folks have been there since the very beginning, like Kevin Drew and Charles Spearin. So Kevin Drew and Charles Spearin came into the studio to talk about, like, what does making a record called Remember the Humans mean in the age of AI? How does your relationship with your friends feel different at 50 than at 25? And has Kevin Drew ever seen a unicorn? You'll hear answers to all those questions and many more. But we started by talking about that song, Hey Amanda, which I didn't realize is about kind of about dissecting a frog.
1: Most of the songs are subconsciously written from me. There's so many songwriters in this band and great lyricists, but I just kind of sort of wanted to write a song about dissecting frogs. And
0: did you dissect frogs as a kid or something?
1: I did in grade 8 in science class. And I liked the juxtaposition of wanting to figure out who you are as you're dissecting a...
2: What would a frog be, Charlie? Help me out.
3: It would be an amphibian.
0: An amphibian.
2: Thank you.
3: Deceased amphibians.
0: In the later recollection of the song, you're kind of looking at the song. Are you seeing a little bit of like, oh, there's young Kevin? Or
2: no, I think Charlie actually nailed it best, if you would like to take it from here, because I love the way that Charles dissects the songs on the record.
0: Not unlike an amphibian. Please, Charles, go right ahead.
3: I don't remember what I said particularly about this song, except that I like a lot of Kevin Drew songs. It has a kind of surrealist waterfall flavor where you're getting all these words falling on you and you're not quite sure how to fit them together. And then the more you get soaked in this waterfall, the more you start to understand what the... I wouldn't even call it a meaning because it's more surrealist than that. But, you know, breaking the glass for the ones who died alone, there's a sense of there being an emergency. There's a lot of self-deprecating references to it. There's a lot of fear in it. What are some of the lyrics, Kevin?
2: I think he's discussing the safety of, again, trying to protect yourself to be who you are. We're a band that's never sold ourselves short, and we tried hard, and I've said we've scraped our knees against the driveway doing it, but trying to make people feel safe. That's the point of this band. That's why we called it a broken social scene, so it can include everyone. And Hey Amanda is about identity. It is about that struggle to find identity, that struggle to get your identity questioned. And it's written through the aspect of youth, because youth is where the barrel of the fountain of the where you take it all from as a songwriter so many times, especially as we age and we get older and you want to go back to that innocence. So it helps you move forward.
0: Speaking of youth, your relationship predates the band. It predates. Mm-hmm. I know that last time, Kevin, you were here about Social Scene, it was you and Brendan, but your guys' relationship goes back, I think, to the youthy days. Charles, what do you remember of you two meeting?
3: Yes, definitely to the youthy days.
0: Mm-hmm. You can have that as a song title, by the way.
1: I'm writing it down right now.
3: Kevin and I started a band when Kevin was 19 and I was 23, 24, something.
0: Did
3: like
0: you know
3: that.
0: Each other before then?
2: No, I was 19 when I at Harris Institute, a school downtown Toronto. That's where I met Charles.
3: Yeah, that's right. And he came up to me and said, "You look like a guy who looks like you like tortoise. You look like a guy who likes tortoise." And I'm like, "I do like tortoise, but this is a band that's only sold 5,000 records, and we don't have a look." So, anyway, after that, we had this song a day club, and we would get together and play music for each other. And
0: what's the song a day club?
3: We would just bring songs to each other and play them for each other. And
0: your own songs or songs by other people?
3: Both. Mostly songs by other people because it wasn't so easy to record back then.
2: No.
3: But this was early Do Makes They Think time, so yeah. I was introducing Kevin.
2: It was the 90s, and that was just the most incredible time of music. The idea that there was so much to find outside of the mainstream because it dominated. It just came out and dominated. And I say this all the time, but to be a music lover and to be able to have a job to just buy records and CDs every week, you could stack it up.
4: And finding out about it from the right person made you feel so deeply close to that person.
3: Absolutely.
4: What were your first impressions of making music together?
2: I was free. Charlie had a Moog. I had a drum set with Blastics. And we were very much into emotional instrumental music. And when Charlie and I made a record, when I was 20, we made a record on the 8-track. He just said to me, and I remember we were sitting outside, and he was explaining to me, because we could hear these cicadas in the backyard. Cicadas were going. And then Charlie introduced to me what the song of the cicada is. And the song of the cicada goes how?
3: Well, they live for 17 years underground. And then they come up to the top of the tree and sing their hearts out for a month and mate and then die.
2: And I went, okay, I love this guy. Let's go and cut some tracks. And Charles said, I just want to make honest music, but I don't mind if it's pop. And I was so obsessed.
4: I just want to make honest music, but I don't mind if it's pop. What a great line.
2: That's what he said.
4: Well, no, because a lot of people wouldn't leave the second part out. And they're never my favorite kind of records.
2: Yeah.
4: The people who understand that music can also be catchy and wonderful. And,
3: right.
4: And it doesn't take away from its honesty.
3: Right.
4: I want to make music that's honest, but I don't care if it's pop. And you thought to yourself, Kevin, well, this is the guy for me.
2: I'm like, well, this guy who came up in speed metal is okay with my U2 bass lines, and let's do this.
4: Seems like there was a really great understanding one another, helping out one another. I heard a story one time, Kevin, that you once asked Charles if you had ever seen a unicorn.
3: Did Amy Milan tell you
4: that? Do you mind telling that story?
2: Yeah, I love this story. I mean, this shows you how much of a dreamer I am. We were in the depths of the countryside in Germany, and
3: we were in Europe in the bus, in the back
2: of the bus
3: lounge.
2: And someone, I think it was Leslie and Amy in 2004 maybe, were discussing unicorns, and I was sitting there quietly, and I just sort of looked over and said, I don't think I've ever seen a unicorn. Have I seen one, Chuck? And they, Charlie's my reference for all things. But I was serious because I thought, yeah, when am I going to see a unicorn? I know I'm destined to see one. But that is only on the basis that I never really cared to concentrate on what is real and what is not. I just didn't. And I believed so much in story and growing up on stories and just that aspect to the idea that you can live in your own world like so many people. And I think that's how I attracted the intelligence of Charles Spearns, because
3: come on, we were also in Europe going through small town after small town.
2: Yeah.
3: Where there's castles and
2: dreams
3: and dragons.
2: Yes.
3: Depicted everywhere. It's
4: and
3: like,
4: maybe
3: why
4: it,
3: not?
4: Maybe it is a unicorn. I don't know.
2: I know I will see one in my lifetime.
3: One day.
4: I think another word for real could be expectations. And I think that the in terms of like, I never really cared about what was real. You never really cared about necessarily the expectations of what a band was either.
2: Yeah.
4: And I remember being in St. John's and hearing that like rumblings from, I was young, I was in junior high, but I was also trying to find the right people who had the right records. And I remember hearing that there was this band in Toronto with like 65 members that were all performing together. And then it sort of broke the expectation of me of what a band was. Now, I had listened to a lot of like choral, you know, like English folk singing and stuff like that, but this felt completely different. I've seen photos of some of the early gigs with 20, 25 people on stage. Can you describe in any way for us like how that feels or how that felt back then to have that volume of people and the music that was coming out?
3: Well, I think the ethos of Broken Social Scene, as I learned gradually from Kevin when we were working together with Casey Accidental. Casey Accidental was our yeah. precursor band to Broken Social Scene.
4: Yeah.
3: And Kevin would just keep bringing people in. It's like, oh, let's bring Bill in. Oh, let's bring Evan in. And I thought we were making a record together. And then slowly I understood that the more open the doors are, the more ventilation there is, the more fresh the ideas are. And he would bring in guitar players. And I'm like, Kevin, I play guitar. I'm a pretty good guitar player. You don't need to bring in more guitar players. And then I started to understand that it's not about the guitar playing. It's about the person. It's about the sense of welcoming people. And that sense of welcoming people continued on to Broken Social Scene after Casey Accidental and grew and grew until the notion of a strict border to the band just disappeared. And we have a kind of soft, porous border where members come and go.
4: But how does it, how does it feel to have all those people up on stage with you?
3: When it hits hard. It hits great. Like when you're on stage and everybody comes together and there's this power to it. It's, you know, like you, you were in choral music. Like when you get 100 people all singing together, it's powerful. It makes you feel small and it makes you feel powerful at the same time. It's a really amazing combination. And I just love it. I feel like I'm like a part of a bigger machine.
4: Yeah.
3: And I feel like there's a healthiness to it that, that makes you believe a little more in humanity.
4: When did it go from that to band? When did it go from...
2: Well, Brendan Canning, I sort of had an affair on Charlie. He went off, went on tour with Do Make Say Think, and Brendan came into my life, and it was one of the coldest winters, and we made this record, Feel Good Lost, together, and Charlie came back, and it was just sort of through Brendan's world and my world of bringing everybody together that this social scene formed. And I think there was an urgency to it from everyone. And I've spoke to you about this before, Tom. So, but you know that you dream of being in the right place at the right time. There's nothing that anyone can design, market, or sit in a meeting about to figure out the right place at the right time. That's not up to you, nor is it up to anyone. And this group of people just came in, and I think through the urgency of the passion of what people wanted in their lives and the privilege and all the things that we had on our side in that moment, we were able to come together and create music that made sense to all of us. And when I'm on stage and there's that urgency happening where the crowd is right there with you, there's nothing like it. And it's funny when you look over and you think, who's that on the horns? You don't even know who they are, and they're playing their guts out. And
4: I might add, I remember having the experience at the Ottawa Folk Festival of seeing you guys, and I was 18 or 19 years old. No, 21. I just started working for CBC, and I was terrified of you because you were in the coolest band in Canada, and I like to play Irish music sessions, and I didn't know that you guys liked that stuff yet. So I figured we were super far from one another. And then you got on stage, and I remember watching you perform with these gigantic grins on your faces. I can, I understand. I realize now I saw that power happen in real life, you know?
2: That's part of the show. I think what's part of the show is people watching us try to pull it off. Because a lot of the times, it looked as if it wasn't going to happen. And I remember a review I read from that show. It was my favorite review. It was something like, tired, bloated, high, amazing. And I thought, wow, that's the band right there.
4: Tired, bloated, high, amazing. Solid review. I'm Tom Power. You're listening to Q. You're in the middle of my conversation with Kevin Drew and Charles Spearin of Broken Social Scene. We're talking about their new album, Remember the Humans. So if you know Broken Social Scene, only casually know Broken Social Scene, it might be because of one song that they put out a while ago. It's called Anthems for a 17-Year-Old Girl. It first appeared on their breakthrough album, You Forgot It in People, in 2002. The lyrics and vocals and heart and emotion and transcendence came from...

0: more than two decades later, that song has endured. And I mean, for some people, it ties back to those that defining moment of their lives when Broken Social Scene came out and Canadian indie rock was everywhere. But to others, it's just a beautiful song they're discovering now. So here's the thing about a great song like that one. It both brings people back to where they were when they first heard it. Maybe, you know, that was when they were in their 20s and that song came out. And it's also reaching new listeners. You have people who weren't even alive when that song came out, really feeling it and hearing it and loving it and having a deep emotional response to it. So I asked Charles Spearin and Kevin Drew from Broken Social Scene, what does that song mean to them now? What goes through your head hearing that? Actually, Charles, go to you. What goes through your head hearing that?
1: That song has really brought us the world. I mean, it wasn't really a hit off the top. It took 20 years before it became a hit. It was a creeper of a hit, but it really brought us the world. I feel like this is the song that kind of taught us about photosynthesis, the idea of sunlight giving you energy. Like when we play the song live, the energy we get from the audience feeds us. And it's really remarkable. A lot of the songs have this kind of power to them, but this one in particular, when everybody's singing along and some people can be weeping, you know, it's really astonishing. And it feels like we are being blasted by sunlight from the audience. Photosynthesis is what keeps us alive and keeps us going. Like music that doesn't get heard is like a plant that's in a closet. It just dies. And this song got us so much attention, got us so much sunlight that I feel like it was a real battery charger for the band.
0: And, well, what a beautiful way of putting in the idea that you guys are plants on stage and you're getting this light back from the audience. And what a really beautiful way of thinking about music. One thing that comes to mind, and I was planning on asking you a little bit about this, I just printed this off. Can you tell us what we're looking at, Kevin?
2: We're looking at the lovely boy genius. Mm-hmm. Wearing a hoodie with Emily Haynes' lyrics, park that car, drop that phone, sleep on the floor, dream about me. I mean, I met Emily pushing a penny with my nose on the hallways of a typical school of the arts because I was a freshman. I was in grade 9 and there was the initiation week and this voice suddenly came into the hallway and said, you can't do this. And then came over to us and said, you guys got to get up. Don't let them do this to you. Don't let them treat you like that. And I think that was when I looked at Emily and thought, okay, I'll just kind of be in awe of you. And I remember when we did that, the Horseshoe, that song for the first time. And I remember very much watching Em just take control in a transient way. Like just, it was very transcendent in how she repeated her lines and the band kept going and kept going. So the thing I see within this photo is that still going. And that's what I always thought Emily was trying to do with that song, was for it to not to ever end.
0: Well, it's rare. I mean, not every band gets to have the experience of the light coming from the audience continue beyond their own generations. And, mm-hmm. I imagine that when you did the gig with Boy Genius and when you were, you know, I can imagine when this band full of people, with all respect to you, who probably weren't alive when these records mm-hmm. came out or were babies.
2: Yeah.
0: I imagine even non-intellectually, that must be meaningful to get that light. All those years later from people who weren't even around then.
2: We love it. We love the younger generation finding, everybody does, all our peers out there who when we went and saw Tortoise together many, many years later, it was Lee's Palace filled with 19-year-olds. And I thought to myself, okay, this is hopeful. So there's so much to be said about the kids coming up in this generation, Charlie's children. I love the 15 to 25 generation because they are going beyond what they're being given. They're going beyond that herd mentality of here's what you need. They're finding their own.
0: But they're finding you, Kevin. Finding
2: I love that. Mm-hmm. I hope they do, because we found music the same way and that brought us together to become a band. And I think recently someone said, do you think Broken Social Scene could happen in today's day and age? And Charlie and I both were absolutely very enthusiastic. Yes. In the idea that yes, you want it to happen. You want music to bring people together. You want music to still be a spine in community.
0: I have a question about that coming up a little bit later about whether or not that can happen. But first, let's listen to some more music too.

0: That is Relief by Broken Social Scene. Kevin, can you tell the story? So Lisa Lovesinger on the vocals there. Can you tell the story? There was like a letter or something like that?
1: Lisa was meditating and came out of the meditation with a Social Scene song in her head, and she went, I just want to go listen to it. Now, for those listeners, Lisa Lobsinger was in our band. She joined our band in 2005. She took on this massive task of Emily Haynes, Amy Milan, and Leslie Feist will no longer be joining us because they're all off on their own entities going into a huge world. Lisa in our band holds a very beautiful place in all our hearts. And we were kind of getting close to the end of this record, and we received this email that said, guys, I did this meditation, and I went to find the song. I couldn't get this Broken Social Scene song out of my head. And after I searched everywhere, I realized, oh, it doesn't exist. Mm. I'm writing it. So she put it down and sent it to us.
0: How did she send it to you?
1: She pretty much sent it with drums and keyboards and vocals and backups and just emailed it to us. And then there wasn't one conversation about it. It just everybody said, let's do this. So we wrote back Lisa and said, we love this. Can we take this and work on it with you? And I think, I don't know how to say this, when you lose people in life, not on purpose, but you just do. And Lisa suddenly did become far from us as we continued doing our career. But you never forget that photograph. You just don't. And when that photograph reappears and is still alive and wants to be a part of your life again, it's emotional. And Lobby returning to us, I think the band, it just became this story of thank you.
0: I want to ask this in a way that doesn't either like accentuate anyone's role above anyone else or diminish anyone's role below anyone else. And I think that's really important to the band. Yeah. And also like, it's not what I want to do. Mm-hmm. But Charles, I wonder if you can just talk about like, they were meaningful, especially to a lot of women I knew in Canadian music at the time. Like, can you talk about what those three, what Emily and Leslie and Amy brought to the band in the early days?
2: Well, from my perspective, it's friendship mostly. And it's the way they are as people that...

0: that makes it feel possible. I don't know if that makes any sense.
1: It makes sense. I would like to just add to, I think our greatest success in this band is the female aspect to it. All of them. Lisa, Ariel, Engel, Hannah now, Jill Harris. Mm. That has given us everything. The fact that it just wasn't a bunch of guys, a bunch of dudes. I think those ladies educated so much in our lives. And I do believe the greatest success we have had as a band is because of all of them. Lisa Lobsinger, Ariel Engel, Jill Harris, Hannah Georges, and then the OGs.
2: And the
1: Leslie Feist, Emily Haynes, and Amy Milan.
2: You were almost manager of the OGs, didn't you? Emily and Amy have was it Edith's Mission was the name of the band?
1: I did, man. I had a show with them and Rusty. Remember the band Rusty?
2: Yeah, I
1: set them
2: Rusty.
1: Up with Rusty. I had an interview on CIUT. The show got canceled.
2: Did they give you the boot as the manager? What happened?
1: They changed their sound a bit. They went a little bit folk. And then I think I met Charlie and went, ladies, I gotta go.
2: Imagine if this was like the current and I brought them on right now to get their perspective of the story.
1: You know, there is a CD. There's a Q107.
2: Mm-hmm. Radio station in Toronto, by the way.
1: CD out there where they put out local acts. I think they did it once a year. And it has their song, Mind the Gap, on it.
2: Wow. What
1: and
2: a 90s
1: currently
2: song.
1: In my garage up on, I have a little art gallery garage as one does. And
2: I love that very much.
1: I love that you brought that up. That is fantastic.
2: I'm just trying to audition for Nardwuar. That's the first part of my conversation with Broken Social Scene. Their new album is called Remember the Humans, and it's out now. Coming up, more with Kevin and Charles from Broken Social Scene. Plus, have you ever seen a UFO? Do you believe in UFOs? You might, after this conversation with Wintersleep, the Canadian indie rock band, after this on Q.
3: It is cloudy and 14 degrees in Calgary at 10:30. Good morning, I'm Jocelyn Kozak with your CBC News update. Calgary police say they're seeing an uptick in crimes motivated by hate, bias, and prejudice. Recently, a Calgary man was charged after he allegedly called his neighbor racial slurs and then stabbed him twice. CPS says hate-motivated crimes were up 25% in 2025 compared to the five-year average. Calgary police are asking a judge to extend a warrant so they can keep cell phones seized during an investigation into allegations of corruption at City Hall. The cell phones of several people were seized, including former Mayor Jody Gondek and former Councillor Sean Chu. Police allege the head of a consulting firm offered campaign donations in exchange for votes on an item before council. None of the allegations have been proven in court and no one has been charged. The oil and gas sector is looking to hire 72,000 workers over the next decade. That's according to a new report that highlights the need to replace retiring workers in a broad range of roles, from welders and rig workers to drivers and engineers. That is your CBC News update. You can stay with CBC Radio for your news. 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We're expecting a high of 17.
2: I'm Tom Power. You're listening to Cube. You're in the middle of my conversation with Kevin Drew and Charles Spearin from the band Broken Social Scene. The song you're hearing right now is called Not Around Anymore. Take a listen to that.

Broken Social Scene and Not Around Anymore from their new album, Remember the Humans. Broken Social Scene, if you don't know, one of the most beloved bands in Canadian indie music history. They came out of Toronto in the early 2000s. They're incredibly influential, not just in Canada, but all around the world. And over the years, I mean, they've had a lot of members. I said earlier, 28 members I counted on Wikipedia. So yeah, members have come together and drifted apart and found success with their own bands. So while Broken Social Scene doesn't see this album as a reunion, it does feel like a bit of a return. One reason is the return of Dave Neufeld, the producer behind You Forgot It in People, which was the album that helped really define Broken Social Scene's sound and sort of was their breakthrough record. So when you hear this next part of our conversation, I think you start to realize this band and their album tell a story about loss, about the friendships that sustain us through loss, and about finding your way back to the people from whom you may have drifted away. That's where we pick things up. Charles, I'm really enjoying how

0: you talk about people and things today. And I really enjoyed how you talk about the audience and how you talked about Emily. But also, I've kept this down, but I am a big Do Make Say Think fan, but I was a big fan when I was in... that music got to me at the right moment in high school too, and it was all very exciting. Your production ability is important to me, and it is at a very high level.
1: Charles only makes beautiful records.
0: That's right.
1: He only does. And he's innovative in his own right of being, I call him a weirdo, and the idea that he never holds back from trying to take risks.
0: So not to put you on the spot, given that you've spoken so beautifully with everybody, but I wonder if you, can you explain to us what makes David so great as a producer?
2: Oh, David is just so real as a producer. He's really, he's just so himself. And I don't know if I can find the right words
1: for it. I can do it for
2: you. I know you can.
0: I want to hear it. I'm coming to you. Okay. I want to hear it.
2: I think sonically, like rather than personality-wise, I think sonically what he does with a mix is he brings a kind of clarity and depth and space to music that you really just don't hear often. Things are close, things are far away, things are moving all the time. If you listen to You Forgot It and people, I think Pacific Theme in particular, and just put on headphones and try to follow the bouncing hi-hat, it moves from left to right and all over the place because of his homemade compressors. The sound ends up being so unique that it's almost like an example of his personality.
0: Can I subscribe to a service where I text you and I say, okay, I'm going to watch this TV show. We're going to watch, and I'm watching this episode of Seinfeld. I'll text you afterwards. You just got to send me a voice note about what you thought about the episode of Seinfeld. I'd pay somewhat good money for that.
3: He needs a Substack?
0: Yeah, he needs a vocal Substack, really, is what
1: you
0: he
1: do.
0: Needs.
1: Charlie
0: needs
1: a, could
0: he
1: have
0: needs
1: an
0: a
1: app.
0: CBC show is what he needs.
2: Maybe we're auditioning.
0: Can you talk, Kevin, about how you and Dave came back together, too? I mean, there was a personal story there.
3: There was. You have a falling out with the ones that take you to the places that you didn't think you were going to go. I loved him. And I missed him. And though we're a difficult band and he's a difficult producer and we come together and we create what I think is a wonderful sound, I was so grateful that we were able to do it again and get into his world of how he hears sound.
0: But wasn't there something about that you had experienced a similar loss and that had sort of bonded
3: yes,
0: one
3: well,
0: another? You don't have to.
3: No, it's okay. No, I want to because... Actually, there's something to that, Tom, in the aspect of when you suffer loss and you can be there for someone else, it really is the most rewarding sweater that you can wear. So what we're talking about is David, we started the record and we were sort of moving. Then my mother died, so we took some time off and then we had a few pockets where we did some things. And then David lost his mother and it was not planned. It was to say it was tragic. That's not for me to say,
0: sure.
3: But... The only problem I have, it's his story to tell.
0: Of course,
3: but
0: no, please don't tell it.
3: I will say from afar, they had a very, very, they were the best of friends. Mm. So he gave me a blessing of, it's going to make me emotional. He gave me a blessing of I was away. So I'd call him every day and he would just tell me about his mom. And I would sit and listen to it. And the compelling aspect he had to this loss made me sort of realize, because I was away at the time and I knew I was coming back. I thought, and just the beauty, the stories he told me, and I was able to go to his mother's wake with his brother and his brother's family. It was really beautiful. They allowed us, they welcomed my partner, Rachel, my father. We went and they were very kind to us. And I knew this grief was going to go into this record. I just knew it. And I knew we were giving him the keys. We weren't giving him... You can do whatever you want. You know, that horn arrangement you spoke of earlier, that not around anymore, that's his horn arrangement. We said, you want to play on it. You want to, what do you want to do? Just do it. And we didn't want to hold him back from anything. And I hear this record and I hear his mom in this record. And I just want to share that with you because you asked the question. But yeah, he let me in on his grieving process. And for me, it not even being that long from my own mother, and we speak of mom all the time. I've said this many times. It's your first sleeping bag. We've always said, you know, Rachel told me it's the drum machine, the heartbeat. And there was just this power to mother. And this song, And I Think of You, became David's grieving process. And that was what formed so much of this album.

0: I think when I look back, like Charlie, I'm very grateful for this record. I'm grateful that we're still here. I'm grateful that people still want us to be here. I'm grateful that there's an aspect to the freshness of what we're doing and we're finding new people. But what I'm very, very grateful for is that this record is about loss. And that's something that inevitably everybody has to come to terms with.
1: The awareness that we're going to die and the people around us are going to die are the things that make certainly make us life kind of worth living weirdly enough. That if you can remember when you experience anything at all, that it's impermanent. It's one of the most powerful things you can do to appreciate the life that you have. And it's also one of the only ways that you can bond. It's also one of the most profound ways that you can bond with other people, that you can feel a kinship with every single other human. You can feel love and compassion and heart and safety and love for every other human easily by remembering that we're all going to die and we're all going to experience loss.
0: Yeah.
1: And I wonder if that has something to do with the name of the record.
0: We made a record, You Forgot It, and people look at where we are right now. We need to remember each other more than ever. I always say at the end of shows, don't let them weaponize community. Empathy and understanding are extremely important more than ever. And when we were wrapping this thing up, AI was becoming the conversation. Everybody, AI in our world, of course, you know, not so much the younger generation. And Charlie being now your number one guy, he cracked a joke and he just said, you know, because we were working with David, he said, You Forgotten People in today's AI version would be called Remember the Humans. And
2: the joke just
0: 2 days later, I looked and went,
1: it's a grim joke to me, Charlie, to be honest. With all love to you, it's a terrifying joke to me.
0: But there's a beauty in the idea of just even the other day I was on the phone with David and he said, you know, it's funny, you have You Forgot It and you have Leslie's The Reminder and then you got Metric, Romance and The Dive and this is Remember the Humans. It's where we live as artists. We're always trying to go backwards to remind ourselves of how to live. Always. That's the quintessential cliche to how you can find inspiration.
2: Well, you can only look back. You can imagine forward, but you can only look back.
0: There you go.
1: What keeps you coming back? Last word to you then. What keeps you coming back? To this band? It's not just that I like playing music with them. I got a feeling, or they're my buddies.
2: I mean, those are no small things.
1: Sure.
2: The fact that they are my friends and that I enjoy making music with them.
1: You know, in some ways, there's actually nothing bigger than those two things.
0: I was going to say, but Tom, you've been on fire, but
1: I wonder, I bet if you scratched at that, there's something else there.
2: Broken Social Scene is an opportunity to really, there's such a freedom to it. There's such a sandbox kind of quality to being in Broken Social Scene, like your pals, your buddies in the sandbox together, creating things with no rules. And we're trying to impress each other more than anybody else. And there is just this kind of freedom to it that, I mean, really the people I want to impress are the people in the band. So we don't think, or at least I don't think so much outside. I don't think about what people are going to think of this record as much as, is Kevin going to like this? Do I like this? Like, is this true? Does this feel like us? To be in that situation, sometimes very frustrating, but, you know, rubbing up against each other it creates the friction, which can create the sparks. And it seems to be a recipe or a formula that creates a lot of kind of weird plants, like strange growth, like in a garden of possibility. And I always come back because I want to know what kind of flowers are going to come when we get together, when we dig around in this sandbox. The metaphor is getting a little mixed there, the sandbox and the gardening, but you know.
0: In the Garden of Possibility, the new show on CBC with your host, Charles Spira.
1: I would agree with you on at least the perception of it that coming my way. And to echo what you both just last said, that I think, you know, we were talking about the qualities that makes humans human. Mm. What is more human than everyone getting together and trying to achieve some sort of transcendence together? What is more, whether that's sports or hanging out or joking around, yeah. What's more human than getting along, and what's more human than not getting along? what's more human than people coming and sticking around? What's more human than people leaving? And I think it is that, like, the humanity of the band, both in the music and in also the dynamics with one another, that we see ourselves reflected in, and makes the band very powerful to all of us.
0: Tom,
2: that's nicely said.
0: That was wonderful.
1: I'm just trying to keep up with Charles.
0: No, I know. I've been trying to do that for 31 years.
1: Congratulations on the album. I really do love it. I had a really great time listening to it.
0: Okay, good. Thank you so much. Thanks to everybody for having us. We don't take this for granted. We know this can come and go, but to be back on cue, it's always a wonderful thing.
1: You're welcome anytime you want.

0: I'm Tom Power. You're listening to Q. In October of 1967, dozens of people in a small Nova Scotia fishing village called Shag Harbor looked up and saw something they could not explain. It was a glowing object in the sky, and they called their local newsrooms, and the Canadian government investigated. Nobody ever figured out what it was, and it's one of the most famous UFO sightings in Canadian history, and it happened right there on the shores of Nova Scotia. The Halifax band Wintersleep grew up knowing that story, and they put it on their new record. Wintersleep, if you don't know, one of the greatest Canadian indie rock bands ever. I should say they only have like four or five members, not like 30. Lead singer Paul Murphy sat down with guest host Garvey Bailey to talk about that UFO sighting, their new album, and what keeps a band going 25 years in. Bit of a theme on the show today. Here's their conversation.
1: Hey, Paul.
2: Hey, Garvey. How are you doing?
1: I'm great. I am so thrilled with this album. I just want to say congratulations first off, because boy.
2: Thank you so much. It's been such a long time for us. So it feels really good to have something out now that we're starting to tour. It's exciting.
1: It is exciting. And speaking of all that, it's your eighth studio album. You've been a band for more than two decades, longer than many marriages last, I should add. It's not easy to sustain a creative relationship for that long. Can you just let us in on the secret to all of that, to making it happen?
2: Oh, yeah, I guess it's... I don't know. I guess we're okay in very close quarters with each other. I guess everyone has maybe not enough personal space, or they're okay with not having a lot. But no, I don't know. We're really good friends, and we've always had a connection just artistically in what we're doing, and a shared kind of musical language, I guess. So for us, that's the main thing, friendship and that shared kind of understanding each other when we're starting to work on new stuff and trusting each other, I guess, also with, you know, if someone likes a song or someone is not feeling a song, and just having that trust with each other to know that you have this kind of shared sort of navigation through it.
1: What did all that feel like, though? Like, I mean, was there any sort of hesitation or apprehension about getting back into studio face to face again with your mates? Was it? And what did that feel like when you actually did it?
2: Absolutely. Yeah, we were working such a long time, over COVID and stuff, just working through remote recordings and stuff. So I guess in the back of your mind, it's like we hadn't been in a room working together for such a long time that, yeah, there's a little bit of apprehension, but I think that at the end of the day, we're just excited to see what we can do together. And there's never pressure. Like when we're doing stuff together, it's always kind of like, you know, we'll see if this is sounding good. And then also the idea of working with, we worked with Nicholas Fernandez, with just records that we really love, Dirty Projectors records and War on Drugs. And so he was on board. So I think we're all just excited about, just getting together and working with someone that we hadn't worked with before.
1: I think I read something about you feeling that there's something that's magical about feeling uncomfortable when you go into studio with someone new, like a new producer. And I wonder about how that discomfort, kind of fuels a project like this.
2: I think having too much comfort, sometimes you can kind of be okay with certain things that are happening. But if you're working with someone new, you're kind of on your toes a little bit, because you're relying on the group, like the things that are familiar, which is me, Lowell, and Tim, and the way that we work together, and so you kind of have to join together more in some ways when you're in a scenario that's not totally comfortable. Although it was very, it ended up being pretty comfortable being there in Nick's home, actually. But I do think it was that kind of thing. It's nice working with somebody new, because you really, you kind of, I find that, bring your A game a little bit.
1: Yeah.
2: At least at the start. And then you get more comfortable and then it goes down from there.
1: It doesn't sound like it really went downhill from there.
2: No, not really. So fun. No, it was so fun. And it's just, it's so good. Cause then you're have that experience of like working with Nicholas and figuring out how he works. And that's a really good thing. Cause you end up just finding out cool things and he knows stuff that, you know, learning basically, like you're learning the whole time, which is great.
1: Yeah. I want to pinpoint one tune today. I want to talk about Gale, and my understanding is it's inspired by a very famous and infamous UFO sighting in Shag Harbor in Nova Scotia. What can you tell me about that sighting? Do you remember first hearing about this UFO sighting and the lore that surrounds it?
2: I heard about the story, but I didn't realize how close it was to my hometown. Because it was always the Shag Harbor, and I always knew the town as Clark's Harbor, and for some reason I didn't really put the two things together. But yeah, when we were working on this record, it was just a really huge UFO event that happened really close to where I live. So it gave me a really vivid feeling just kind of reading a little bit more about it, and yeah, it's inspired the song part of the song for Gale.
1: Mm-hmm. What was it about the story that stayed with you, that made you feel like I was like as I was listening to it, I was and knew a little bit about the story. I thought about all the ways like these incredible events have been chronicled by wonderful bands. And I feel like it's a Canadian tradition, like to do that kind of thing. So I'm wondering what your thinking was, and what was it about this story that was like, yes, that is a thing that I want to hook this tune on.
2: Being from that part of the Maritimes, it is on like super foggy days. It does kind of feel a little bit like spooky and kind of haunted. So it felt. It just felt really connected to it for that reason. And just reading about it, you could really put yourself in the setting of it, because it's in a town that's really close to Yarmouth, which is also like another fishing village. And just hearing that it's just the amount of different people that had called in about this. I think it was like 20 different people had called in. So there's all these different eyewitnesses that, and then people that had heard about it. So the military got involved and everything. So I don't know. I just thought it was kind of a neat idea, to kind of build a song around something and just kind of an event that is eerie and spooky, which I think, on certain days in Nova Scotia, you can kind of get into that sort of mood.
1: Mm-hmm. it as you said, like this tune, it does speak to this moment in history, but it is also something that conjures up more than that with these truly evocative lyrics throughout. So I'm just wondering for you, what were the lyrics? What like when you think about the tune, what are the lyrics that kind of float to the surface for you as a songwriter?
2: I guess it's just the course of I had kind of two ideas for a song, and I just thought it was kind of an interesting thing, because it starts out, there's like kind of a different setting, so there's I just like the idea of like a everyday kind of setting and then something beyond anyone's understanding swoops in, and it could be like it's a gale, so I guess it could be like the climate or something like that, just something that's beyond your control, just completely takes control of the narrative of the actual song.
1: It's the part of the song that people are just going to be screaming in their cars on their road trips throughout the whole summer. You realize like that is what's going to happen, because it just has that kind of evocative, like I said, and anthemic kind of riff, which is just so good. It's so tasty. So thank you for that. I want you to set it up for us now as we throw to the tune.
2: Hey, this is Winter Sleep, a song from the newest record, Wishing Moon, called Gale.

0: That was Gale by Wintersleep. Their latest album, Wishing Moon, is out now. And that is it for Q today. Tomorrow on the show, you might hear people talk, and I think this is very true, that you have to dedicate like 10,000 hours to your craft to be truly great at something. And God knows that's more often not the case. But then there's like Audrey Hobart, who 2 years ago started writing songs with her friend Gracie Abrams, and those songs now have billions of streams all over the world. And then Audrey puts out her own record, and it's one of my favorite records of the year. It's so funny. It's so smart. It's so good. And I said to her, you're like a mixture between Taylor Swift and Randy Newman. And she went, Randy Newman, like the Toy Story guy? Anyway, it's one of my favorite conversations of the year, one of my favorite records of the year. That's tomorrow on Q. We'll see you then later on.
1: 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This is what summer basketball sounds like in Canada.

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1: Look, the World Cup starts today. There is so much to be excited about. Two Canadian cities are hosting it. But there's also the vibe that a lot of people aren't feeling it. Whether it's the high ticket prices or stories about U.S. visa rejections, the group chat's ready to dive into FIFA.
2: This is CBC News. It is cloudy and 14 degrees in Calgary at 11 o'clock. Good morning. I'm Jocelyn Kozak. The oil and gas sector is in need of workers by tens of thousands. A new report points to the labor problem of an aging workforce, especially now as the sector grows. Business reporter Kyle Bax has the story.
3: It's a challenge, but I think it's an opportunity as well.
4: Lisa Stevenson says the oil patch will likely begin to experience a labor shortage as early as next year. Stevenson is with Careers in Energy. Its new report says the sector needs to hire 72,000 workers over the next 10 years.
3: These are mostly being driven by retirements and then industry activity.
4: The number of new workers needed swells to above 100,000 workers if major projects move forward with construction, such as new pipelines and LNG projects on the West Coast.
3: We do know that trades and engineers and technical workers are going to be needed. They're going to be the most in demand.
4: The oil patch offers good pay. Experts say the sector is also relatively tariff and AI proof. Warren Mabee is an energy professor at Queen's University.
5: I think everybody wants to future-proof their jobs. So they'll be looking for that kind of info.
4: Still, some of the positions are in remote locations with shift work, which is why Mabee says companies will need a strong sales pitch to attract the workers they need. Kyle Bax, CBC News, Calgary.
2: Alberta's energy minister says there are private sector investors interested in building and financing a bitumen pipeline to the BC coast. On Tuesday, Cenovus Energy CEO John McKenzie said a proposed 1 million barrel per day pipeline to the Pacific coast could not be financed by the private sector under Canada's current regulatory climate. At the Global Energy Show yesterday, however, Brian Jean said there is a lot of private interest in the pipeline.
6: We do and have had several proponents come forward. We've had one particular discussion with a proponent, actually a Fortune 500 company, in very general terms about financing the entire project and building the entire project. We're in very infant stages, but we want to make sure Canadians have the opportunity first, and Indigenous Canadians, of course, will be participants within that.
2: Jean is hoping a partnership to finance and build a pipeline would come forward before the province sends its proposal to the Major Projects Office July 1st. Corb Lund has submitted his water, not coal petition to Elections Alberta, and he says he got more signatures than required by legislation. Michelle Bellefontaine reports.
7: We're well over 200,000. We'll have the exact... Yeah.
8: Musician Corb Lund is cheered by supporters after he submitted his petition to Elections Alberta. Lund needed to get more than 178,000 signatures on his petition. The official number will come after Elections Alberta finishes verification. Lund says the four-month petition process was exhausting, but rewarding.
7: We've had canvassers from every corner of the province, and we've had signatures from almost every one of the 87 ridings.
8: If the signatures are verified, the question is now whether the province plans to change legislation or put Lund's question to a referendum in October. A spokesperson for the government says it will watch the process play out. Lund is concerned about how coal mining affects water. His petition focused on two coal companies doing business in Alberta's eastern slopes, Northback and Valerie Resources. The companies say they plan to adhere to Alberta's environmental standards. Michelle Bellefontaine, CBC News, Edmonton.
2: The Federal Privacy Commissioner says XAI and its chatbot Grok violated Canadian privacy laws. The privacy watchdog says Grok's image generation tool lacked appropriate safeguards and allowed users to create and share non-consensual sexualized deepfakes. The commissioner launched an investigation after millions of sexual images produced by Grok flooded the X social network. And that is your CBC News. Now, here is Angela Knight with an update on traffic.
9: In the Beltline, crews continue working on 14th Street. Between 16th and 17th Avenues Southwest, it's down to a two-way traffic setup, and that is really slowing things down, particularly this morning, for drivers southbound as you're approaching 17th. If you see a traffic problem, please let me know. The number to call is 403-521-1010.
2: Cloudy for Calgary today, a chance of showers, a high of 17 degrees. I'm Jocelyn Kozak, and you're listening to CBC Radio 1.

0: Look, the big day is finally here. The World Cup starts today, and for the first time ever, Canada is hosting alongside Mexico and the United States. It's the biggest World Cup yet, 48 countries, this time instead of 32. And you know what? We should be more excited, but the mood, it's a bit off. I'm El Amin Abdel Mahmoud, and this is Commotion. Shereen Ahmed and John Grant are here with me in studio in Toronto, and Zamir Karim is coming to us from Vancouver. Hello to all of you.
1: Hey, how's it
2: going? What's up,
1: morning?
0: I'm excited to do this. I'm excited to get into this conversation. Shereen, I'm going to start with you. I should be more excited than this. You should be more excited than this. Like, you've covered five World Cups in person. What is the vibe for you on this day, the first day of the World Cup in Toronto?
3: So I'm excited. I think I'm a bit nervous about my schedule. I'm excited because I like the work. Like, I like doing the work and telling the stories. But also, it's the elements that are toxic and the storylines that are actually not great that are clouding over what is supposed to be a celebration of humanity in sport. So some of it's amazing. Some of it sucks.
0: Yeah. So you're like, the football, that's exciting. And then there's also these larger narratives. Do you want to talk about what some of those things are that are clouding some of this?
3: Absolutely. It's not only ticket pricing, which has been astronomical and prices out people. It's the, and I'm talking specifically about Canada here, like Toronto and Vancouver. Yeah. There's concerns and human rights abuses. I was covering this recently about displaced persons, those with mental health, substance abuse issues, like the violence against them and how this beautification mandate for FIFA around their stadiums puts those people and merchants in peril.
0: Yeah.
3: And those are stuff we don't talk about because it's not sexy. It's not fun and it's not beautiful, but that's the point. This football is about people, and we have to include them.
0: John, you grew up playing soccer. You still play. You've been a fan your whole life, but there's supposed to be a feeling that comes over us on this day, right? On the day of like, okay, we've arrived at the World Cup. And not only that, but actually it's happening. Not only is it happening, it's happening where you actually live. Talk to me about like the feeling, the mood today is just not what you thought you'd feel, given that the idea that the World Cup has literally come to the town where you live. And it's like, that's not quite it. Not quite there.
1: Yeah. Honestly, I woke up this morning expecting a bunch of group texts in my group chat for my soccer game of oh, World Cup fever. Yeah. I just said, happy World Cup week. I got two hearts.
0: Big reactions.
1: Yeah. No. And one of my favorite things is seeing the flags on the cars. And as I'm walking to work this morning, I didn't see nothing of that.
0: Yeah.
1: And I'm trying to figure out why is it the fact that people aren't really paying attention or caring in that way. And I think there's a few factors. A, the Canada men's national team, I don't think they're creating the hype that people want.
0: Hmm.
1: And B, to what Shereen was saying, all this political turmoil as well is really clouding the World Cup, I feel.
0: Yeah.
1: Where I feel that it shouldn't be this, you know? We should see more excitement from people. And it's just very, I wouldn't say disgusting, but I'm just kind of disappointed.
0: I mean, I was going to say, like, you brought up the flags in the cars, and I genuinely think I've never seen fewer flags on cars. Yeah. And, like, every single World Cup previous to this, the thing that happens is the road just becomes a display of flags, right? Like, you just get to say, every single car that you're seeing just has a bunch of flags. Some of them are draped in the flags. There are fewer flags this time around than I've maybe ever seen. And it's here. Like, it's here in this country. Zamir, tell me the vibes in Vancouver are any better. Like, tell me there's something. Like, maybe Vancouver's like, you know what? We know how to do this better than you, Toronto. What's going on out there?
4: It's hard to say whether or not they're better, but I think something is changing this morning. Maybe that's partially because I've just been on our local morning radio program in Vancouver, and it's all football, all World Cup, all the time this morning.
0: Okay.
4: But part of the... I do feel like people went to sleep last night thinking about the World Cup and are waking up. I know when John, as you were mentioning, your group chat, it's not too much this morning, but in mine, all yesterday is talking about who's left on Vancouver, on Canada's roster. who's the last man standing, really? Yeah. Is Toronto / Vancouver's Ralph Prizo going to play? Is Moise Bombito going to be able to be taped up enough to be able to take the field? Are these BC players that are on Canada's back line going to get a chance to see the field? Like, these are questions that people are starting to ask. So that's a good sign.
0: Yeah.
4: The city is decked out. I don't know if you've seen pictures of Vancouver's Science World.
0: It
4: looks like a giant FIFA soccer ball, which it does. I have to say it looks pretty cool. I know we'll get into it, but nobody's a big fan of FIFA, but But it does.
3: Which is slightly inconvenient.
0: Yeah. Because it's happening. It's happening because I will say, though, that like this general feeling of I'm not really sure of this World Cup yet is not a feeling that we are just having here in this country. I want to play you guys this clip. It's from a fan named Ibrahim. He's from the UK. And he just posted this on social media describing just like the general lack of buzz.
2: The biggest sporting event on the planet, 48 countries, 104 games, and there's not a single buzz or excitement around it. The World Cup, a non-event. Imagine that. And honestly, I get it. You have fans from 39 countries that can't even get visas to go. The ones who can go are paying over £2,000 for two nights and one game.
0: This is, I mean, it's genuinely unbelievable to me, this idea of like the World Cup, a non-event, that it should be a non-event to anybody at all. Is a jarring thing. This has always been the biggest sporting event in my calendar. This was also supposed to be billed, Shireen, as the most inclusive World Cup ever. Good laugh. Yes, because with the idea being like, there's more players from more countries participating than ever before. But so far, everything has kind of felt like the opposite of inclusive. Like you mentioned the ticket prices, but also I want to get into a whole bunch of other examples, including this one right here.
5: In Mogadishu, thousands turned out to welcome home a man many consider a national hero. Referee Omar Atan returned to Somalia after being denied entry to the United States, where he'd been due to officiate at the World Cup.
0: That's Somali referee Omar Atan. He was blocked from entering the U.S. over what officials called vetting concerns, quote unquote. So he was forced to return home. He gets a hero's welcome when he returns to Mogadishu. By the way, he was African Referee of the Year. Shireen, this is not the only example that surprised you. Like, what is happening here?
3: So the funny thing is, and I don't have to want to say this. I mean, I told you so.
0: You did tell me this. I did. Several times.
3: I'm an Arsenal fan. I do that a lot.
0: Oh, wow. It actually hurts to hear that. As an addition there. But
3: this can be of no surprise. When the United States, Canada, and Mexico were announced as co-host, everyone's like, ee! And like, the thing is, it's not even just, Omar Atan is just one example. It's the Iranian photographer who's like sent back home. Yeah. The team photographer's not allowed to attend. The general manager was in question. Then you have players from Iraq that are detained for long hours, Uzbekistan. Yeah. And like, I think what the problem is here, and that we know Senegal, African Cup of Nations winners.
0: Yeah.
3: They're treated like criminals. And I think that's exactly it. If you don't fit this particular Eurocentric model, you are not allowed to participate in this way. And it's really frustrating because it's the visa issues are things that could have been predicted. Iran, their fans can't even come, which is...
0: Yeah, Morocco fans.
3: Morocco are having a difficult time. Yeah. And the problem with this is that it's actually against FIFA's own charter and mandate of being able to have fans and supporters attend, because it's the people who make the play. It's the people who make the game. It's like the group
0: chat. That's what the World Cup is for.
3: It's supposed to be.
1: Inclusion.
3: And the other inclusion. It's become this DEI mockery. These words. And the biggest issue is that the topics that are so cloudy and muddy and terrible are overtaking the conversations about joy. Yeah. That's what's happening.
0: Yeah, I mean, like we have yet to talk about any of the games, right? Because we are talking about the sort of the climate that is surrounding this World Cup, because I got to say, the climate feels a little bit different. Zamir, I'm going to come to you in just a moment on this, but let me ask you, John, like I woke up this morning to this video from Reuters, and the video from Reuters was interviewing a bunch of people in Argentina who are collecting free televisions because this one place is offering like free TVs for people who had a plan to go to the World Cup and then their visas were denied. That's, first of all, genius marketing. But second of all, the idea that like you have countries all over the world, we're talking about Senegal, we're talking about Argentina, we're talking about Morocco, we're talking about Iran, whose fans can't attend this World Cup. This is officially North America's World Cup, right? The idea that like Mexico and Canada, they're hosting 13 games each. Is there any way around the dark cloud of what the U.S. policy, what Donald Trump has sort of created in terms of like the ways that we're talking about this World Cup?
1: Yeah, absolutely. I think this is a cliche, but I really think it's unity. And we're talking about this in the green room that one of my favorite parts of the World Cup is when people get to live our life for a bit, right? Mm. And when we saw the Bosnia players in Yorkville, you know, taking those photos.
0: That was great.
1: Yeah, you get really excited of like, you know, they're here. And when we all
0: the neighborhood in Toronto, and the Bosnia players are kind of wandering around.
1: Exactly. Yeah. And we're going to see much more stories like this in all the cities, right? And just imagine Cristiano Ronaldo here at a Tim Hortons, you know? It's going to really
0: getting an iced cappuccino, maybe?
3: He's a double-double.
1: A little chocolate chip cookie on the side, a Boston cream, you know?
0: Yeah.
1: So those are the types of stories I think can really go around it. And to the point about the referees and such, I got so many text messages about that story.
0: Yeah.
1: And it shows that people are really paying attention to this stuff and trying to know that it's unacceptable, right?
0: Yeah.
1: So I think there's many ways around this, but it really starts the conversations and seeing these stories that are going to unfold during the World Cup of just teams and players just being in our communities.
0: I like the promise of that. I like the idea that Cristiano Ronaldo being at Tim Hortons might unite us. That'll be the first time that Cristiano Ronaldo is united.
1: The bar is very low.
0: That's a Manchester United fan thing to say.
1: Yes, that's
0: what that is. Zamir, let me ask you this. I think like the promise of the sport, if you have loved the sport for a long time, the promise of the sport is that it has the lowest barrier of entry all around the world. If you have a ball, you can play. It's sort of as simple as that. And that's always been the dream, right? Like you get to watch the World Cup and you get to sometimes see someone who, you know, 5 minutes ago, no one knew their name. And on the World Cup, suddenly you're talking about them in an entirely different way. And it invites new fans in. That's usually what the World Cup does. Is there anything about this particular World Cup that feels to you like, we might be in different territory? We actually might be losing fans as opposed to sort of inviting new ones in.
4: Well, you know, I'm going to start by bringing up one player who made a name for himself at the World Cup. I must have been 10 years ago or something, or I think 2014, James Rodriguez.
0: Yes.
4: We haven't heard from him since.
0: Yes. Shout out James. Yes.
4: So soccer is already Canada's sport as far as numbers of participants go. It is the most participated sport amongst youth in Canada.
3: Yep.
4: But there's already a shortage of fields here in Metro Vancouver. Soccer organizations in our region here, they are planning for the sport to become more popular, but they have nowhere to put the kids. And one of the other issues that is affecting soccer, have you heard of pay to play? The idea where you have to pay more for specialized training, specialized academies. That's like it's affecting not only soccer, but other sports as well for kids to develop. But it's really taking sort of the joy out of the sport and turning it into a career, right? Like basically at early ages. So no longer do you just need a pair of boots, a pair of shin pads and a $150 registration fees. Some people are paying $3,500 to $5,000 a year for these specialized academies. So, that being said, I got to tell you, my wife's a elementary school teacher, and she was telling me this week her kids have been coming to school in all their favorite nation jerseys. So, some are coming in Portugal jerseys, some are coming in Brazil. I haven't seen Canada jerseys yet, but if Canada can find a way to win a game or two, I think in a few weeks we're going to start to see those too.
0: I will say that that part. Is actually like the way to my heart. Like this, John sort of talks about the unity aspect of this. In line this morning to get a coffee, the entire line that was in front of me was just different people in different jerseys. So a Canada jersey next to a Brazil jersey, next to a Germany jersey. Shout out Germany jerseys. and like there was something like heartwarming. Be like, I can see this beginning to sort of get to me. You know, like that's always like the thing that I kind of try to remember. If I sort of close my eyes and forget that it's happening down the street from where I'm sitting right now, I think there's a world where I can tap into the magic that the World Cup provides. Because I got to tell you, Shireen, when I remember, right, like the ticket prices, when I remember like the ways that who's shut out of those, being able to attend those tickets, I want to play you guys this video because there are so many TikTok videos that people are like, how is anyone affording these tickets? Just watch this video right here.
6: I'm going to the World Cup! On some real shit, who is attending the World Cup? Because the tickets I'm looking at are thousands of dollars. Thousands! I think I saw a ticket for 10,000. Who's going? How is the stadium going to be filled? I mean, these are car payments. You guys can buy cars with these tickets.
0: You can buy cars with these tickets. The idea that you can either go attend a World Cup game or you can buy a vehicle, a brand new vehicle. Like that's how prohibitive some of these costs are. Do you want to talk about this? But like this idea, like, hey, soccer fans are supposed to be like kids in a candy store right now. Go like, oh my gosh, I get to go to all these games. And instead, That's not the reality. Hardly anyone can get a ticket.
3: No, I think it's, but it's also reflective of the prices of tickets for anything. Like Beyonce and Taylor Swift tickets are just as expensive, if not more, right? Yeah. So I think it speaks to a culture of commodification of something, of capitalism that's overtaking cultural pieces, be they art or sport.
0: Yeah.
3: And this particular thing breaks my heart because the people that want to come, and even with the United States, they have to pay a $15,000 U.S. deposit on a visa and then get it returned. Because the mail system is so fabulous and they'll send your check in the mail to wherever you're from. What? So it's like it's obstacle after obstacle. And yeah. That's so antithetical to what the spirit of football is supposed to be. It's a beautiful game. It's a people's game.
0: Yeah.
3: But it's a people's game with all these caveats and these financial restrictions, which is so hard. But I do have a slight solution. Look at the other types of soccer that's happening in Canada. Look at the Northern Super League, the Women's Domestic League. You can go for a fraction. A ticket to those matches is cheaper than a beer, probably at Toronto Stadium. I don't know how much beer costs, but I'm assuming. Or it a cappuccino,
1: it
3: whatever.
1: Is definitely,
0: I believe it.
3: And what the World Cup does in host cities is it magnifies the soccer culture in those cities. So let's pay attention to the women's game because a lot of people are forgetting about that. And that particular league is not shuttering during this time. So those Vancouver Rise has a women's team to AFC Toronto. Yeah, so let's look at other teams around. Let's get this love of soccer bubbling so we can support varsity teams and local teams and semi-professional teams. So there's a way for us to access soccer. It's just not going to be in that stadium.
0: Well, I was gonna say, like, okay, I like the idea that we've all given up on the idea. Like, what happens in the stadium is none of our business. That's not
3: okay. I'm accredited. I'm going.
0: Yeah. Wow. Okay. Cherie's gonna attend, but the rest of us, hey,
1: we'll be watching from
0: Zamir,
1: our couches.
0: John and I, we're just sitting outside going, not
3: I'll
0: for
3: wave
0: us, pals.
3: To you from the press.
0: No, please don't. That'll make me so mad. I'll be real furious. So, maybe what's the view in Vancouver in terms of the relationship to these ticket prices?
4: Well, you know, the first Canada game here in Vancouver, Canada versus Qatar on June 18th, tickets for those are $700. That's to get into the nosebleed. Now,
0: oh my God.
4: I know people that have spent upwards of $2,000, $2,500 to try and get their families into the stadium for these games. Yes, it's a once in a lifetime opportunity. But, in 2022 in Qatar, if you were a Qatari resident, you could get into games for about $100 Canadian.
0: Wow.
4: So there's cognitive dissonance there as far as like what the situation is. We know the human rights concerns around those games in Qatar, and we can't forget about that and what went into building that infrastructure that put on those games. But it's become so inaccessible, especially with the World Cup coming. And I think that's probably the biggest frustration for me as a sports fan, as someone who's covered sports for over 10 years. Okay. Like sports used to be pretty accessible. You can get into a Canucks game still for $50-$60. We know they're bad, but we can still get in the building.
0: Okay.
4: And the World Cup, yes, it's a huge event. Our mayor here in Vancouver said it was like 30 to 40 Super Bowls. I don't agree with that assertion there, but there's this opportunity to bring the world together through this sport and in a sense, take over some of the other big sports in North America, American football, baseball, potentially hockey. Yes, I already mentioned that how popular soccer is for youth, but it just hasn't captured sort of the psyche, the Canadian psyche or the American psyche, the way that these other sports have. And there's this opportunity and it's being completely missed.
3: But you know whose psyche it did catch? Bosnians. Because they are coming out. Reports are up to 30,000 will be filling Toronto Stadium. And that there then becomes, what is it? Is it worth it for you to see your team play in your home country versus your homeland?
0: Yeah.
3: And it's not to say that Bosnians are the richest community, Bosnia and Herzegovina in Canada, but what are you willing to pay for the experience?
1: Yeah, but just to add to that, it shouldn't destroy your life to buy a ticket, right?
0: Yeah, it shouldn't destroy your life to buy tickets. It's such a wonderful state.
1: I couldn't agree more.
3: Kind of car? I drive a 2014 Journey. So, Mike, what kind of car are you looking to buy, right?
1: A 2008 Hyundai Accent.
0: You know what I'm mourning? I'm mourning the thing that you just said made me think about last night and game 4 of the NBA playoffs. And watching the Knicks and Spurs, and also I know you're a Spurs fan, so like this is nothing to do with your team losing. If you could take yourself out of that for just a moment, Shireen, watching the streets of New York, you know, kind of celebrate the way that they did, I was like, the World Cup is supposed to feel like that times a million.
3: Yes.
0: Right? And so to watch New York have that over the Knicks and then kind of like look around the rest of the world and how they're supposed to feel about the World Cup, I was like, am I jealous of NBA fans? This did not used to be my life. This is the greatest sport on the planet. Soccer is the greatest sport on the planet. To me, I'm supposed to feel twice the exhilaration, and I just don't have access to it.
3: No, because right now, NBA fans also globally are, because they're globalizing their game, are feeling, and like, let's be honest, this panel, I don't think we, if we applied for visas to go watch, we would be allowed in. Let's be really clear about this.
0: No, nope, can't do
3: no,
0: it.
3: No, like everybody in this conversation, they would be like, detention or deportation. That's what would, and like, let's be real. Like, I don't want that. Like, obviously, but you had to bring up the Knicks, didn't you?
0: I did. Specifically because you're here, and I actually brought me a great amount of pleasure.
3: You know what?
0: Yeah.
3: It'll come through. It's experience. It's a learning experience. Wemby's not going anywhere. He's like one of these young players. Like, I hope it's not a James Rodriguez situation. But
1: one and done.
3: But it's like you see these emerging stars. And I think that's what the World Cup is. It'll bring us these moments of joy and experience. Because along with the joy comes grief, comes sadness, comes all these emotions. And maybe we can try to pull from that.
0: Well, so I want to turn to that because I would like us to think about the World Cup at its best. The World Cup at its best is a place where we get to live out some of these dreams. And John, you're going to live out one of those dreams. You're taking your brother and your cousin and your dad, is it?
1: Yes, correct.
0: To go see a Ghana game.
1: Yeah.
0: So talk to me about how that came to be and also how you feeling about that.
1: Oh, man. So as soon as I knew that Ghana was playing in Toronto, they're playing Panama, immediately tears almost came down my eyes because it's been a lifelong dream just to watch the Ghanaian national team play a game, period. And then when I found there was a World Cup game, I immediately bought tickets for me, my brother, my dad and my cousin, and just like as it's getting like closer, we're all just texting each other about how happy, amazing it is. Tickets were expensive, $500 ish, for the top of the CN Tower where we're gonna be watching the game.
4: hold on to your seats, man. Hold on to your seats.
1: But it's just a dream come true, and I can't even describe the moment. Like when I'm there and we're all there, I can't even. You know, put into words what that's going to mean for all of us to just complete the journey. Just quickly, I remember the 2010 World Cup where Ghana would have been the first African team to make it to the Final Four, and Luis Suarez handballs it. Terrible. I just remember that moment, just on emotion. This is the first time I saw my father drop to his knees. Because if people don't know, the Ghanaian player missed a penalty that would have won Ghana the game versus Uruguay. Ends up going to extra time. Uruguay beats Ghana in penalty shootout. Yeah. And just the distraught on my dad's face. Yeah. That was the only time I've ever seen it. But to that point, it's still going to be a great experience just to watch that game in Toronto.
3: Go Black Stars.
1: Yes. Go Black Stars.

0: game. Yes, he's forking out a near fortune for it, but he's taking his nine-year-old boys to a World Cup game. They play soccer. They're going to get an opportunity to really take in this whole experience. It's going to be an amazing experience for them. Hopefully they'll get to see Alphonso Davies play. If not, they'll get to see guys like Ali Ahmed. They'll get to see the striker. Jonathan David. See Jonathan David, Promise David up front. There's going to be so many good storylines and so many players that those two boys are going to be able to potentially model themselves as over the next 15 years of their lives. It may be longer.
1: Yeah. I think what's hard for me about this conversation is also what's nice for me about this conversation, which is to me, the World Cup is a place of dreams, you know, and it's also important to talk about sometimes that dream gets taken away from you in certain ways. But also this is kind of reminds me of here's the thing you do to hold on to that dream. So thank you, all three of you, for being here. I really appreciate your time. This has been wonderful. Thank you again.
2: Thanks for having us.
0: Been a ton of fun.
1: Yes, of course. Thank you. Shireen Ahmed is a senior contributor with CBC Sports. She also teaches sports journalism at Toronto Metropolitan University, which is going to the World Cup, so I'm a little mad about it, but that's neither here nor there. Zamir Karim is co-producing a series for CBC called The Pitch, Vancouver's Road to the World Cup. And Don Grant is associate producer with CBC Sports. He's right here in Toronto. I'm Al Amin. This is Commotion. See you tomorrow.
3: Good morning. I'm Jocelyn Kozak with your CBC News Update. Calgary police are seeing an uptick in crimes motivated by hate, bias, and prejudice. Most recently, a Calgary man is facing criminal charges after he allegedly called his neighbor racial slurs and then stabbed him twice. CPS says hate-motivated crimes were up 25% in 2025 compared to the five-year average. Calgary police are asking a judge to extend a warrant so they can keep cell phones that were seized during an investigation into allegations of corruption at City Hall. Officers haven't been able to unlock the phones. The cell phones of several people were seized, including former Mayor Jody Gondek and former councillor Sean Chu. Police allege the head of a consulting firm offered campaign donations in exchange for votes on an item before City Council. None of the allegations have been proved in court and no one has been charged. The oil and gas sector is looking to hire 72,000 workers over the next decade. That's according to a new report that highlights the need to replace retiring workers in a broad range of roles, from welders and rig workers to drivers and engineers. Labor shortages are expected to begin impacting the oil patch next year. That is your CBC News Update. In the weather for Calgary today, we're looking at a mainly cloudy day, again with a chance of showers. And we're expecting a high today of 17 degrees.
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0: 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Alka-Seltzer will.
1: What a relief!
2: You're under the influence.

1969 was a great year for music. Songs like Honky Tonk Women, Elvis's Suspicious Minds, and Neil Diamond's classic Sweet Caroline topped the charts. But one song outsold all those classic tunes. It was named the Song of the Year in 1969. But here's the thing. The group behind the song didn't really exist. And that was 20 years before Milli Vanilli. Don Kirshner was a music promoter. He had a talent for spotting talent. He and a partner started a publishing company called Alden Music. At various times, Alden had some of the top songwriters under contract, including Carole King and Jerry Goffin, Neil Sedaka, Paul Simon, Neil Diamond, and Bobby Darin. Kirshner was also a music consultant for a number of TV shows, including the Monkees sitcom. From his stable of writers in the Brill Building, Kirshner had hits written for the Monkees, including Last Train to Clarksville and the Neil Diamond penned I'm a Believer. When the

0: The fictional monkeys began to get irritated at being micromanaged by Kirshner. It led to a clash that got Kirshner fired. Kirshner still craved creative control, but he didn't want a repeat of the monkeys fiasco. Then one day, he had an idea. Kirshner decided to create a group that didn't exist. He had been hired as a music consultant to the new Archie's cartoon series. So Kirshner struck a deal with the producers. He would supply songs to the show, and he would create a fictional band called the Archies, ostensibly made up of the animated Archie characters. But the band would actually consist of studio musicians and session singers. If anyone rebelled, Kirshner could easily replace them. The first song Kirshner supplied was Bang Shang-a-Lang, which went to number 22 on the Billboard chart. Next came Feelin' So Good, which didn't feel so good, peaking at number 53. Then came a huge hit, composed by Jeff Berry and Canadian Andy Kim. Sugar. Sugar Sugar zoomed to number one on the Billboard Hot 100, where it stayed for four straight weeks, hip-checking honky-tonk women off the top spot. According to some reports, Sugar Sugar sold upwards of 6 million copies. It was named the top song of 1969. Part of the reason the song became such a monster hit had to do with an unusual marketing strategy. A cardboard flexi of the song was embossed on post-cereal boxes of Sugar Crisp, Honeycomb, and Alphabets. So kids could cut the flexi out of the actual cereal box and put it on a turntable. The cardboard cereal records gave Sugar Sugar a huge boost, as it's estimated the song was put on over 5 million cereal boxes. Flexi discs hold a unique spot in the world of marketing. These razor-thin, poorly-sounding records became a cheap way to sell a lot of products. Flexis also helped sell a lot of records, as flexis would often be the very first records that kids ever owned. Flexi discs were also a novel way to promote contests. And in one of our stories today, a family won $1 million and a million heartaches. Disc is an unusual little item. They are ultra-thin, flexible vinyl sheets, sometimes round, often square, records, the size of a 7-inch 45. They have poor sound quality, can only be played a small number of times before wearing out, and you usually needed to place a coin on the flexi to add weight so it would spin at the same speed as the turntable. For all its drawbacks, flexis were a powerful marketing tool. Believe it or not, flexi discs have been around for more than 100 years. Back in 1903, European inventors took out patents on something they called talking postcards. They were actual postcards that had a thin, almost transparent piece of resin attached to it with a spindle hole punched into the middle. A short voice message could be recorded onto the phonographic grooves of the resin. The postcard could then be mailed and played back on a turntable. And the light weight of the postcard didn't cause any appreciable increase in postage costs. They were a hit in Germany and the UK. A few years later in the United States, patents were filed for something called phonogram cards. These were small cards with miniature thin phonographs attached, but unlike Europe, they were mostly used for advertising purposes. They were cheap to produce and easy to ship. In the 1930s, the Durium Company created a Hit of the Week series of very popular cardboard records. Even though they only sold for a couple of nickels at newsstands, the first golden age of flexi discs was stopped in its tracks by the Depression. The post-World War II boom brought many manufacturing companies back to life, including the recording industry. This time, instead of selling the flexi discs, companies saw them as inexpensive yet powerful promotional tools. For just pennies apiece, flexis were an ideal way to get an audio message out to the masses. The best thing about flexis was how flexible they were when it came to formats. They could even be stamped onto old X-ray films. Because there was a vinyl shortage behind the Iron Curtain, black market entrepreneurs transferred the forbidden music of the West onto X-ray films that had been discarded from hospitals. Called bone records, the grooves of the audio were imprinted into the thin X-ray film. They were then hand-cut into a circular shape, and a center hole was created using the lit end of a cigarette. Meanwhile, in North America, Wrigley's Gum produced flexis of a radio program it sponsored called Mert and Marge. It was a soap opera that featured two chorus girls who apparently competed for the same parts and the same men. By distributing the flexis, Wrigley hoped to attract more people to the radio show.
1: Wrigley presents Mert and Marge. How do you do? May we come in? May I present Mert?
2: How do you do?
1: And Marge.
2: How do you do?
1: We've come to see you for just a moment to let you hear Mert and Marge in action. May we use your home for a studio? Thank you.
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4: 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You know, Ben Cartwright of Bonanza. 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
0: 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One of the flexi discs he created was found on the plastic lid of Borden's creamed country-style cottage

0: the most popular flexi disc series in the 1960s came courtesy of the Beatles. Every year, the Fab Four would issue an exclusive Christmas message for their fan club members. The idea came from Beatles PR manager Tony Barrow. The flexis featured photos of the Beatles and gave Barrow an opportunity to tuck a newsletter inside the sleeve. The first flexi was sent out to 30,000 loyal fans in 1963.
1: Hello, this is John speaking with his voice. We're all very happy to be able to talk to you like this on this little bit of plastic. This record reaches you at the end of a really gay year for us, and it's all due to you.
0: George thanked fan club secretary Ann Collingham, even though there was, in fact, no such person. Ann Collingham was a pseudonym for all the secretaries who handled the endless bags of fan mail.
2: I'm George Harrison. Nobody else has said anything yet about our fan club secretaries, Ann Collingham and Bettina, you know, Rose. Not to mention Frida Kelly in Liverpool.
3: Get out, Frida!
0: With the exception of 1965, the Beatles put out a Christmas flexi every year from 63 to 69. Because the Fab Four flexis were never sold in stores, they're worth quite a bit of money today. Breakfast cereals also featured a form of flexis. In the 1950s, Wheaties issued a number of cereal box records. A microgroove plastic film was stamped onto the side of the actual cereal box itself. Kids could cut the cardboard record out of the box and pop it on the turntable.
4: It's a record of Mickey Mouse singing Happy Mouse. And here's where you can get this famous Walt Disney's Mouseketeer record. It's part of the front of this special Wheaties box. And it's a real record, not just a picture, but an actual record you can play over and over again. Just cut it out, punch out the center hole, and look. All ready to play on any 78 RPM manual control record player.
0: Later, starting in the 60s, popular bands started marketing songs with cereal box records. It was a smart way to market music, as record labels could bypass the cost and politics of radio programming and market new records directly to fans. Record labels were able to groom their next target fan base, as these cereal box records were often the very first records kids ever owned. Once the flexis wore out, kids would then buy the singles and albums. Along with the aforementioned Archie's cereal box record, other groups used flexis to attract new fans. For example, the Jackson 5 song ABC could be found on boxes of Alphabets. The sound quality wasn't very good, but kids cut them out by the thousands. In 1970, four different Monkees hit songs appeared on post-cereal boxes, keeping the Monkees popular even though their TV show had ended 2 years earlier.
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0: Mad Magazine put out an interesting flexi disc in 1979 titled It's a Super Spectacular Day. The flexi had eight different parallel grooves, so depending on where you drop the needle, you got eight different stories. Drop it here and...

0: hell.
1: But if you drop the needle here...
0: You develop a twitch and a horrible itch, and you cover it with spots, and you're getting the trots, and your feet start to swell, and it's easy to tell from this hideous wheeze that's some awful disease. So you call an MD, and he says, don't ask me. If it gets any worse, you can speak to my nurse, and you manage to stay as you wither away. That it's not just a super spectacular day.
1: Inventive madness from the folks at MAD. In the 1980s, every kid's meal at Burger King came with one of several paper flexies. Titled The Many Faces of Alf, the songs were sung by Alf from the sitcom Alf. As you may remember, Alf, A-L-F, stood for Alien Life Form, as Alf was an alien from the planet Melmac who crash-landed in the garage of a middle-class family. In this Burger King promotion, each flexi came with an Alf hand puppet, and kids could get a $3 rebate on Alf plush toys by sending a mail-in coupon that came with the flexies. This flexi features Alf singing about Melmac girls.
2: Those girls, those Melmac girls, they're out of this world.
1: Burger King distributed 4.5 million Alf Flexi discs, and today they are collector's items. Flexi discs were also a great vehicle for contests. In 1986, Quaker Oats produced 5 Flexi discs, which were tucked inside specially marked packages of granola dips. The contest was called Great Moments in Rock and Roll, and the discs featured stories and songs from Bon Jovi, The Bangles, The Alarm, The Psychedelic Furs, as well as a tribute to John Lennon. Over 20,000 prizes were given out, and you had to listen to the very end of the Flexi to see if you were a winner. One of the most infamous Flexi stories was for the McDonald's Menu Song Contest. Back in 1989, McDonald's put their entire menu into a song, then mounted a large advertising campaign to promote it.
3: Hi, may I take your order, please?
4: Big Mac, McDLT, a quarter pounder with cheese, filet, a fish, a hamburger, a cheeseburger, McChicken, and McNuggets, tasty golden french fries, regular and larger size, a salad, chef or garden, or a chicken salad, oriental.

0: chocolate, also apple, orange, and grapefruit juice. I love McDonald's, good and gracious, and I get this all at one place. Now let me get this straight. You want
1: the tune was based on a 1974 hit song titled Life is a Rock, But the Radio Rolled Me. To roll out the contest, McDonald's ran a commercial telling people that they were putting special coupons and a flexi disc inside local newspapers.
2: McDonald's has put something amazing in this week's newspaper. Valuable McDonald's menu song food coupons that might win you thousands of dollars. And a free record of McDonald's menu song. 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
0: Big Mac, McDLT, a quarter pounder with some cheese, filet, a fish, a hamburger, a cheeseburger, a happy meal.
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1: The flexi disc featured a teacher telling a class about the contest.
3: Good morning, class. Today we're going to learn the McDonald's Menu Song and give a listener out there a chance to win $1 million. So, repeat after me. Big Mac, McDLT, a quarter pounder with some cheese, filet.
1: The class learns the song, then the teacher asks them to sing it back.
3: Got it?
4: Got it!
3: Okay, now you do it!
4: Big Mac, McDLT, a quarter pounder with some cheese.
3: Aw, too bad.
1: And here was the key detail. McDonald's sent out 80 million flexis. 80 million. But only one single flexi had the class singing the menu song all the way through with no mistakes. So the chances of winning were 1 in 80 million. For context, 80 million flexis outnumbered Michael Jackson's Thriller album, which is the biggest selling album in history with 70 million sold. In other words, this was a big promotion from McDonald's. One cold February day in the small town of Galax, Virginia, a 13-year-old boy named Scotty Landreth was looking for something to start a fire with in his family's old wood stove. His mother, Charlene Price, had chucked a bunch of old Galax Gazette newspapers into a box for burning, so Scotty grabbed one. As he started ripping the paper up, he noticed something. There was a shiny black flexi record tucked inside it. His family didn't have much. There was no running water in the house, and Scotty's clothes were all hand-me-downs, but they did have a second-hand record player. Scotty didn't own any records himself, but he took the flexi and put it on the turntable. It was the McDonald's menu song flexi. As Scotty listened, the class started singing the song and finished it successfully. That's when the teacher came back on and said, "You have just won $1 million. Contact McDonald's at this number for verification." Scotty ran to the phone and called his mom, who worked at a local grocery store. She raced home, called the number, and was told the family had indeed just won $1 million. Because the winner had to be 16 years of age or older, Scotty couldn't claim the prize. So McDonald's flew Charlene out to Chicago, her first time on a plane, put her up in a fancy hotel room, filmed a commercial as the contest winner, and Oprah's stylist did her hair. Charlene Price felt like she was on another planet. When she got back home, her life changed completely. She married the love of her life. She bought the grocery store where she worked and renamed it The Price is Right. Her boss became her employee, and she hired various relatives to work in the store. At some point, she gave Scotty and his sister $10,000 each. A few years after she bought the store, things started to go downhill. Charlene sold the store at a loss. Some say she took too many lavish vacations, that family members stole from her, and that she found it difficult to manage that much money. The $1 million was being paid in monthly installments, and at some point, Charlene sold the annuity to somebody else for a lump sum up front. Her marriage fell apart. She met another man from out of town. One day, he emptied both bank accounts, left town, and was never seen again. The family was left penniless. Ironically, Scotty ended up working at the local McDonald's just to get by. Charlene eventually got ill, moved into her sister's trailer, and passed away not long after. Today, Scotty Landreth works at various odd jobs in Galax, and he and his sister had a falling out over the money. In an interview recently, Scotty said that the only reason he put the Flexi on the turntable that fateful day was because he didn't own any records himself. And if he had, he probably would have thrown the Flexi into the fire. Flexi discs still take flight in promotions to this day. 3 weeks before the release of Jack White's debut solo album, Blunderbuss, his label, Third Man Records, was looking for an inventive way to launch the album and decided to take the word launch literally. They made 1,000 Flexi disc copies of the album track Freedom at 21, then attached the Flexis to 1,000 biodegradable helium balloons.
5: Hi, I'm Ben Blackwell at Third Man Records. 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So it's with great excitement that we released Jack White's Freedom at 21 on a Flexi disc, only available via helium balloon launch from our headquarters in Nashville, Tennessee. 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
1: With that, 1,000 helium balloons were launched from the record company's Nashville office. It was an unusual idea. The balloons attracted press, and it was a novel way to get the record into the hands of people who don't visit record shops. 17 days later, a Jack White Flexi sold on eBay for $4,238. It was the highest price ever paid for a Flexi. 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They existed on razor-thin vinyl, on postcards, paper, cereal boxes, plastic cottage cheese lids, and even discarded X-rays. 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But the second and most seductive thing about Flexi discs was the fact they were free. 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And when something's free, all you have to do is scratch the surface to find the marketing when you're under the influence. I'm Terry O'Reilly. This episode was recorded in the Terrestream Mobile Recording Studio. 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
9: I'm Ted Henley. We're talking about pedestrian safety and what can be done to better protect people today. What have you experienced? Have you had a close call? How about your kids or grandkids? Your calls after the news.
6: This is CBC News. It is a mix of sun and cloud and 14 degrees at the CBC in Northwest Calgary. 12 o'clock. Good afternoon. I'm Kenny Mason. A Calgary doctor who sits on the Canadian Pediatric Society's Digital Task Force says she welcomes Ottawa's Safe Social Media Act. The federal bill will restrict social media access for kids under 16 unless companies can show they've made their platform safe. It will also add some controls around artificial intelligence chatbots following mounting calls for action from parents and doctors. Dr. Michelle Jackman is the clinical lead at the Pediatric Center for Wellness and Health at Alberta's Children's Hospital. She says the years between 10 and 16 are a critical time for healthy brain development and physical health.
15: We have to make sure that those needs are being met and that social media is not interfering. And we have enough evidence that there has been interfering. There's been an increase in depression, anxiety, eating disorders. So there's lots of evidence to show that social media interferes with this.
6: Jackman says she is interested in seeing which social media platforms are included in these regulations and how they will be made safer. Quebec has become the first Canadian jurisdiction to ban the sale of energy drinks to children under the age of 16. The new law comes after the death of a teenager who combined Red Bull with ADHD medication. CBC's Alexander Silberman has more.
16: Quebec Health Minister Sonia Bélanger is calling Quebec's new energy drink ban a positive step. She says it was important to take a stand to protect children. The legislation makes it illegal to sell or give an energy drink to anyone under 16. The calls to ban the beverages started after 15-year-old Zachary Miron died in 2024 of a combination of Red Bull and ADHD medication. Veronica Martinez is his mother.
17: I'm hopeful. What's driving us in all of this is love.
16: The push for a ban received support from doctors, pharmacists, school boards, and parent groups. Customers will have to show photo ID to buy the beverages, and online and vending machine sales are prohibited. People who violate the law, including minors and adults, could be hit with fines. Alexander Silberman, CBC News, Montreal.
6: Amid mounting collisions and pedestrian deaths, some on Calgary City Council want to spend an additional $6 million on new safety measures. Ward 8 Councillor Nathaniel Schmidt says the one-year pilot project, which will get a vote at the end of the month, will improve traffic and pedestrian safety. He says the money would buy more rapid flashing beacons at crosswalks.
18: I'm looking to expand that so that not only can we get rapid flashing beacons, but we can get lots of other what we call countermeasures. So like speed humps, temporary infrastructure, bump outs, crosswalk improvements, things like that.
6: Schmidt says the beacon location sites will be decided with community input combined with the city's mobility department sensors and data. He says it is clear speeding has increased significantly since the province outlawed the use of photo radar. The opening of the Gordie Howe International Bridge is hitting a roadblock. The link between Windsor, Ontario and Detroit, Michigan was to have opened tomorrow. That has now changed. CBC's chief political correspondent Rosemary Barton has more from Ottawa.
19: The head of the Windsor-Detroit Bridge Authority now says the opening of the bridge will be delayed. Chief Executive Officer Chuck Andery said in a statement that Canada and the U.S. are working towards a collaborative approach to resolve any outstanding issues. Those outstanding issues are likely related to ongoing trade negotiations. President Donald Trump said back in February that he would block the opening of the critical new bridge until the U.S. is, quote, compensated for everything that has been given to Canada. He also called for Canada to grant part ownership to the U.S. The bridge has been entirely funded by Canada. Earlier this week, the Prime Minister had expressed optimism the opening would go ahead and pointed to it as a sign of cooperation between the two countries. On Thursday, Windsor Mayor Drew Dilkins posted on social media that Canada would not bend to Trump's demands and called on the government to get a great trade deal for Canada. Rosemary Barton, CBC News, Ottawa.
6: Pope Leo is pleading for compassion and understanding for migrants. The pontiff has arrived in the Canary Islands as part of his week-long visit to Spain. The region is a major transit point for people trying to get to Europe. Chris Brown is in Barcelona.
20: The Canary Islands are closer to Africa than Europe, and tens of thousands of migrants have died in recent years trying to make the dangerous ocean journey to get there. As he arrived, Pope Leo was greeted by some of the humanitarian organizations that help migrants. The Pope has urged that migrants be treated with compassion. It's a counterpoint to much of the current debate in Europe. Spanish political scientist Manuel Manon Ellis sees the Pope's voice as important.
21: So it's very clear that this is at the core of his discourse, and in one way or another, this will have an impact.
20: Spain is one of the few European countries that's actually offering illegal migrants a path to stay. Its socialist government is letting 500,000 migrants become legal residents so they can fill empty jobs and pay taxes. Chris Brown, CBC News, Barcelona.
22: Angela Knight has a look at traffic.
23: In the southeast, we're seeing some delays around 52nd Street and 68th Avenue. On southbound 52nd Street before 68th, the left lane is blocked. If you see a traffic problem, please let me know. The number is 403-521-1010.
22: And in the forecast for Calgary, mainly cloudy with a chance of showers and a risk of a thunderstorm this afternoon, a high of 17 degrees. Partly cloudy with a chance of showers and a risk of a thunderstorm this evening, a low of 8 degrees overnight. Tomorrow, cloudy with a chance of showers in the morning, then periods of rain and a high of 11 degrees.
24: How safe do you feel as a pedestrian? I'm Ted Henley. This is Alberta at Noon. Pedestrian fatalities are on the rise in Alberta's two largest cities. It's been a topic of much discussion in both Edmonton and Calgary. Yesterday, Calgary City Council heard how funding approved late last year has been used to improve safety. This after 2025 had the highest number of pedestrian deaths in Calgary in 11 years. Ward 8 Calgary City Councillor Nathaniel Schmidt wants an additional $6 million put towards safety measures, and here's what he told CBC's The Eye-Opener just this morning.
18: I mean, any preventable death that happens is something that I don't think we can really put a cost on. And deaths are the things that we see in the news, but there's lots of other collisions and interactions that happen where people have life-altering injuries. But even, you know, you think of a child with a close call or a child that does get hit, but, you know, has perhaps temporary injuries, that can have lifelong effects as well. And we want to prevent those as much as we can. And any opportunity to do that, we should take, because it's not something that Calgarians should put up with.
24: Meanwhile, in Edmonton, a new traffic report commissioned by that city found residents feel traffic safety has declined over the last 5 years. In a report to Edmonton City Council on Tuesday, city staff highlighted that crashes in Edmonton are becoming more severe. So we want to know from you this afternoon, how safe do you feel as a pedestrian? Call in today and share your story with us, 1-866-468-4422, or you can email us, of course, alberta@noon@cbc.ca. Have you had a close call while walking? How about your kids or grandkids? Are there areas where you maybe feel safer now because of traffic measures that have been put in place? 1-866-468-4422. What about as a driver? You know, what have you seen while you're behind the wheel? Are there any hot spots where you find it hard as a driver to see when people are trying to cross the street? Have you ever almost hit someone? Whether you live in Edmonton, Calgary, Lethbridge, Medicine Hat, Fort McMurray, Red Deer, wherever you are, call in with your experiences today. 1-866-468-4422. That's 1-866-468-4422. Or, of course, you can email us at alberta@noon@cbc.ca. We have two guests with us for the full hour this afternoon. One of the guests is from Edmonton. One is from Calgary. Sergeant Kerry Bates is with the Edmonton Police Service's Traffic Safety Unit. Hello, Sergeant Bates, and thank you for being here today.
25: Thank you. Glad to be here.
24: And Surendra Mishra, traffic engineer with the City of Calgary's Mobility Safety Team, is also with us for the hour this afternoon. Surendra, thank you for being with us this afternoon.
26: Thank you for having me.
24: Yeah, let's talk about hotspots in both major cities first, if we don't mind. Surendra, in the city of Calgary,
9: As a traffic engineer and with your team, you know, in the mobility safety team, where are you seeing higher numbers of collisions or close calls involving people, you know, pedestrians? Where are we seeing those right now?
26: Close calls are everywhere.
9: Yeah.
26: Pretty much in the city, whether we are in the school playground zone or in the neighborhoods or on the arterials, a bit higher speed roadways, at signalized or unsignalized intersections, the close calls are everywhere. But what we have seen recently is a lot of the collisions are happening at the marked and signed crosswalk, especially on high-speed roadways.
9: Okay. And when you say arterial roads, are these roadways that are like 60 to 80 kilometers per hour? Is that what you mean, like those roadways?
26: Yes, 60 kilometers per hour and higher.
9: And higher, okay. And if you're in the city of Calgary, I'm thinking of, you know, Bow Trail, you know, that type of thing, or maybe Glenmore Trail. In Edmonton, I'm guessing if you're talking about an arterial road, maybe... I don't know, the Whitewood Freeway, that type of thing, just for perspective for people. And Sergeant Bates, how about you with the Edmonton Police Service? Where are you seeing kind of close calls and kind of like hotspot locations in Edmonton regarding collisions or interactions, at least, between, you know, vehicles and people, pedestrians?
25: I kind of echo the sentiment of the other guests, too, in Edmonton. It's not predictable, but a lot of them are occurring collisions at Mark. Intersections. Hard to say. I guess percentage-wise, you would believe that they would happen more frequently in the higher pedestrian areas, such as downtown and other kind of business areas of the city. But yeah, I would say virtually the same description of how they're happening and when in Edmonton.
9: Sergeant, have you seen an increase over the last few years, or has it just been like a steady kind of climb with the number of collisions, or can you shed some light on that for us?
25: It's been reasonably steady this year to date, which is lower than the previous year to date. We've had four fatal collisions for pedestrians and about 20 serious injury. Who knows? We got 6 months yet to go, so I could even out to barn that averaging about 9 to 10, 12 a year. Fatalities, that is.
9: Fatalities, yeah. And obviously, are close calls tracked by police? I'm just curious. I mean, or are they, I guess it all depends on who's reporting, I suppose.
25: We would take in the reports, the tracking and data collection moves over to the safe mobility section with the city of Edmonton. Close calls wouldn't necessarily be tracked if there was no actual collision. Some people would come and report an offense or a traffic complaint for charges if they could identify the vehicle, but even those wouldn't necessarily be tracked as a close call.
9: I see. Okay. Just if you're joining us this afternoon, we're talking about pedestrian safety today on Alberta at Noon, and we're asking you listening to be part of the conversation and to share your experiences regarding, you know, what you've come across while walking. Have you perhaps had a close call? You know, your kids or grandkids, have they had close calls or near misses? What have you seen perhaps you want to share with us while driving today? 1-866-468-4422 or email us at Alberta at Noon. At cbc.ca. I want to get some phone calls into the mix as soon as possible here, so I'm going to go to the lines right now. And Dylan is calling from Calgary. Dylan, welcome to the program. And Dylan, I understand you're a teenager sharing some thoughts this afternoon, so I'm very curious as to what you're experiencing as you walk around the city.
0: Yeah, so I walk around quite frequently. I don't have my own car, so I'm not able to drive everywhere. Like, I'm able to drive a lot of times, but not all the time. I also am a triathlete, so I cycle on the roads pretty frequently. And there's two things that I've noticed. One is the design of our roads. So like the fundamental design, a lot of our roads are just very, very wide. Whereas like you go to other places like in Europe, rest of the world, they're a lot more narrow for these, like, I'm talking about like community roads, like let's say in like any suburban neighborhood. The roads are very wide, which kind of signals to your brain that, like, oh, yeah, it's okay to go fast here. You know what I mean?
9: Yeah, I do.
0: And so when crossing those roads, not only do you have a long way to cross, but, like, it's harder for the driver to see because it's, like, out of their main area that they're looking. You know what I mean?
1: I do, yeah. I do, Dylan. I understand exactly what you're talking about. You said that was one thing you noticed. Is there a second thing?
0: And the other thing is just kind of, I don't want to say like the attitude or like, but it kind of like the mental like thought process of drivers. Drivers often, and like I myself am a driver, so I drive sometimes, I take transit. Drivers often take for granted the fact that most roads don't even have pedestrian crossings. Most of our roads have high speed limits, are very wide. And so they often forget that it's like, it costs you nothing to just slow down and stop for a pedestrian or a cyclist or that type of thing. You know what I mean? It's kind of like that awareness, because most drivers are not out walking ever or at all.
1: Yeah.
0: You know what I mean?
1: I do. Dylan, any advice for drivers out there? I mean, you mentioned you're also a cyclist, you know, training for triathlons and whatnot. But, you know, for pedestrians who may be running like yourself or walking like yourself, any advice for the drivers out there listening today?
0: For the drivers, I would say go walk around your neighborhood, cross the street multiple times, and just kind of get an idea of what it feels like to be crossing the street multiple times frequently. And then you'll kind of have a better idea. Or go to downtown, cross the street there, like walk around. Just go walk around to get yourself in the shoes of someone who's trying to just make their way home or to work or to school, that type of thing.
1: All right. Dylan, I appreciate the call this afternoon. Thank you for this.
0: Yeah, thank you for having me on.
1: You're welcome. And good luck in your next triathlon.
0: Yeah, thank you. I appreciate it.
1: All right. Thanks, Dylan. That was Dylan calling from the city of Calgary this afternoon. How about you listening today? What have you experienced while walking? You know, have you had a close call? You know, how about your kids or grandkids? Maybe you want to flip things here. What have you seen regarding pedestrian behavior while driving? 1-866-468-4422, Alberta at noon at cbc.ca. Surrendra, I want to come to you because Dylan highlighted the width of roadways. Dylan was calling from Calgary, so he's talking about, you know, various suburbs within the city of Calgary. When it comes to the width of roadways, what are things that can be done from a traffic engineering perspective to kind of make things better for people?
26: We have roads that have been designed at various times. The city has been developing for a long time now.
1: Yeah.
26: Different times, there are different design standards. So some of the old roads that were built maybe 20, 40, 50 years ago, the design guideline at the time was different from what is currently available. So for example, our neighborhood speed limits were 50 kilometers per hour before the reduction to 40 kilometers per hour. So those roads were designed for 50 kilometers per hour. Now we have reduced the speed to 40 kilometers per hour in Calgary neighborhoods last few years. So by default, it should be 40. But unless we do some physical changes, the roads do not change.
1: Yeah.
26: And the driving behavior do not change. So what we have done is identify the corridors where we can make improvements, where there is higher level of pedestrian activities, schools and playground zones, where there are more vulnerable road users crossing. We identify those kind of locations and construct the curve extensions to reduce the width of the road so that the pedestrians are more visible for the drivers.
1: Oh, so you'll actually make pinch points in the roads, okay, and that makes a shorter distance for humans to cross. And does it do anything for when you make a pinch point like that where the road's narrow, does it do anything for the driver? You know what I mean? Is it a signal even subconsciously for the people behind the wheel that, you know, like are there kind of like psychological impacts by that too from the driver's side?
26: Absolutely, it does. When the roadway is unimpeded, very wide roadway, the tendency is drivers will drive faster. But when it is a narrow roadway, narrowed by curve extensions, first of all, the feeling is different. The drivers have a feeling then that they need to drive slower. Secondly, it brings the pedestrians forward on the road before they enter the roadway so that the drivers can see the pedestrians well in advance. And any signage put on the curve extensions will be much more visible to the drivers well in advance That's how it helps.
1: Because it's closer into their line of view then, right? If I understand what you're saying?
26: Absolutely. It comes to the line of sight to the drivers.
1: I see. Okay, very good. And Sergeant Bates, I want to come to you because Dylan's call also highlighted a few observations about driver behavior. And he was talking about the mindset of drivers. And I mean, as a police officer within the traffic safety unit, you must come across this often, right? I mean, what kind of things have you observed and your colleagues have observed regarding maybe changes in driver behavior as of late?
25: I don't know that it's changed. In Calgary being the same situation where, you know, really rapid increase in population in the last 5 or 6 years, which adds more drivers to the roads that were previously maybe not as busy, now are quite busy at peak hours of the day. I think driver behavior, my opinion anyway, it's based on the personality of the drivers. And unfortunately, we don't all become uniform defensive drivers once we get behind the wheel of a car. And the vehicle and the driving pattern sometimes is a reflection of the person's personality behind the wheel. A lot of impatience, a lot of maybe aggressive driving might be a term, which results in speed and light violations, traffic control device stop signs, yield signs, what have you, violations. So, and those things, obviously, especially at intersections, become a danger for pedestrians and those using the crosswalks or wanting to get across roads.
1: Okay. Is there anything that can be done from a policing perspective, Sergeant, regarding maybe nudging drivers to be, you know, less aggressive and maybe be a little bit more defensive behind the wheel?
25: In Edmonton, there's lots of targeted programs for speed enforcement, especially. As well as distracted drivers, impaired drivers, various events, our Operation 24 Hour that's focused mainly on speeders. So we try and correct people by enforcement, but I'm not sure what percentage of the aggressive driving pool that we're actually connecting with. There's so many cars on the road. It's difficult, obviously, to get them all. And some of it's a promotion, similar to years gone by for seatbelts, where initially people didn't wear them, but now probably 90% or 95% even are actually using a seatbelt. I don't know if the same results would ever come around for aggressive driving or speeding and impaired driving, but we try.
1: Yeah.
25: Yeah.
1: Yeah, I know your colleagues in the city of Calgary, at Calgary Police, also try those things too. 1-866-468-4422, alberta@noon@cbc.ca. That's how you can join the conversation today. We're talking about pedestrian safety, and we're asking you, listening, what have you experienced as of late, either as a pedestrian or a driver? Ray is on the line calling from Red Deer today. Hello, Ray. Welcome to the program. And what did you want to share with everyone this afternoon?
2: Yes, since photo radar is knocked back, it can be quite dangerous crossing an intersection. It's become, I wouldn't say it's an epidemic, it's a pandemic of people screaming through at the very last second on a yellow. People don't seem to slow down for intersections at all. If the speed limit's 60, they're going to go through the intersection at 60 if it kills them. But from a pedestrian standpoint, one thing, we don't have very good enforcement of vehicle equipment standards. Tinted windows are common on vehicles. In many cases, you can't make eye contact because you can't even see if someone is driving. Cell phone use, I cycle. Anytime I go around town, I see at least 3 or 4 people, and many of them with the phone up to their ear. They don't seem to care. And I think one answer would be to lower the speed limits. In Lacombe, if it's not posted, the limit's 40. In Red Deer, if it's not posted, it's 50. It should be 40. It might help.
1: Oh, I didn't realize Red Deer was still 50. Okay.
2: Yeah, we have a lot of main roads that are 60 and 70.
1: Sure.
2: But it's not posted 50. Well, in the suburbs, there's cars parked everywhere. There's kids running around. And 50 is too fast. And if it's 50, it means most people are trying to do 60 or more. Speeding has just become completely out of control. I drive a lot up north and back. And outside of the towns or the city speed limits, I drive the speed limit and I am the slowest person on the road. I get passed by everybody.
1: Really?
2: It's no wonder fatalities are going up. And I blame Daniel Smith for knocking back photo radar. We should have photo radar all over the place and it shouldn't be conspicuous. It should be inconspicuous. That would really make a difference. If people won't slow down, hit them in the pocketbook. Money talks.
1: All right. Thank you, Ray. I appreciate the call and your thoughts there. That was Ray from Red Deer. There's a bunch of people in the queue, so I want to get people into the conversation today. And of course, I will go to our two guests here just to get responses to the issues that you're raising. Will from west of Medicine Hat. Will, welcome to the program this afternoon. And Will, I understand you want to share examples involving your grandkids.
3: Well, they're my great grandkids. And I have two of them, a 6-year-old and an 11-year-old. And I've been teaching them to be a smart pedestrian. I teach them to put their hands out and their arm out when they're going to cross the street. So they point in the direction they're going to walk. And then that lets drivers know that they are going to cross. They're not just standing on the corner talking with their friends. They're actually going to move. And then the other thing that I teach them is to look at the driver to make sure the driver recognizes that they see them before they step out in front of traffic, and to watch to make sure their vehicle is either slowing down or has stopped. So to me, the education of a pedestrian is very important.
1: Education for pedestrians. Gotcha, Will. Thanks for raising that issue. I appreciate that. That was Will from just west of Medicine Hat. And I'll do one more caller here. Terry is on the line calling from Calgary. Terry, welcome to the program. And Terry, what did you want to share with everyone today?
4: Well, I'd like to congratulate your last caller. That's what I was taught when I was younger. As a pedestrian, you're supposed to be aware of where you're going. Look both ways before you cross the street.
1: Yes.
4: You know, the basics, and I appreciate that he's actually teaching these young people. Apparently, a lot of us don't know that anymore. But my concern was with the confusion between pedestrians and cyclists and other forms of mobility that seems to be coming out nowadays.
1: Oh, like what?
4: E-bikes that should be actually classified as mopeds and people scooting around as fast as they possibly can with no regard to the rules of the road or the sidewalk, especially in downtown Calgary. It's very prevalent that I've been nearly knocked over more than once in one day, even in fact.
1: Really? By vehicles or by like the e-bikes?
4: By people on a cycle, just on bikes.
1: Okay.
4: Like the Lance Armstrong wannabes or as I say, they have these new electric bikes. And they're really very powerful. They have these big, almost like mountain bike tires, and they're just have no disregard for they do have a disregard for the rules. You know, they just come in onto the sidewalk, off the sidewalk. If it pleases me to miss a light, I'll just go onto your side of the sidewalk and cross there in the pedestrian crosswalk.
1: Yeah.
4: Which, in fact, you should be getting off and walking your device. So it does confuse a lot of people, but I like your last guess. As a pedestrian, you have to be aware of where you're going and what's happening. Don't enter an intersection. Don't jump across a railroad track, the C-train track, when the lights are flashing. It's not worth it. You know, it really doesn't help anybody to do these things. And as I said, my main concern was getting hit on the sidewalk by things that shouldn't be on the sidewalk.
1: All right. Gotcha, Terry. Thanks for that. That was Terry on the line from Calgary. Okay, a bunch of issues that have been raised there. Ray from Red Deer was talking about wanting to bring back photo radar. Will from just outside of Medicine Hat was talking about smart pedestrians and instructing

0: it's a helper, enforcement additive, I suppose. That's about all I can say. I have really no opinion on which way it would be.
1: Okay. But is there data that the Edmonton Police Service has that shows maybe a change in numbers, you know, compared to now, compared to perhaps when we did have more photo radar around?
0: I'm sure with the City of Edmonton that the Safe Mobility Section operates and designs the photo system. So I'm sure they have data in either direction.
1: Okay. Surendra, as a traffic engineer with the City of Calgary, when it comes to photo radar, is there data supporting, supporting Ray's thought there that, you know, things are getting worse now that there's less photo radar out there?
2: Absolutely.
1: Oh, there is. Okay. Can you shed it with us? Yeah.
2: Yes. We have evaluated a few locations where the photo radar was removed. And then when we looked at the data before and after, we found that at the locations where they were removed, the speed is getting worse.
1: Really?
2: And actually, I was reading some information from Edmonton as well recently, what they presented to the council a few days ago, that also indicated that the speeding behavior has gotten worse at those locations.
1: Okay.
2: So there is a good evidence that the level of deterrence to the drivers is not there anymore.
1: With the photo radar being scaled back?
2: Yes.
1: Okay, very good. Thank you for that. I just want to make sure, there was a statement from the province regarding photo radar in a CBC Edmonton story about a week ago now. It's from last week. And in the statement, I just want to make sure that, you know, I get this into the mix, into the conversation. A spokesperson from Alberta's Ministry of Transportation said that the province remains committed to working with municipal and police partners to keep road users safe. The statement also said that under the current framework, municipalities can request new photo radar locations as long as they meet the approval criteria. And that criteria, the statement says, includes clear evidence of collisions at a location, proof that other safety measures have not worked, and a commitment to implement complementary strategies alongside photo radar. Again, that was a statement from the province regarding photo radar. And Surendra, has Calgary asked for more locations at you know, these strategic hotspots, so to speak?
2: Yes. Following the removal of photo radar, Calgary worked with Calgary Police Service. So City of Calgary worked with Calgary Police Service to identify those locations where we could benefit with the photo radars again. So Calgary Police Service requested the province to reinstate those locations.
1: Yeah.
2: And we've got a few locations reinstated already.
1: Oh, good. Okay, so they're coming back. Okay, very good. All right. I'm just going to put a pin in the conversation right now because I am kind of up against the clock regarding the 12:30 news. But we're talking about pedestrian safety this afternoon, and we're asking you listening to call in and share your experiences, perhaps while walking or driving. You know, have you had a close call involving a pedestrian or as a pedestrian? Maybe you want to share stories about your kids or grandkids. Kids. 1-866-468-4422. Alberta at noon at cbc.ca. Those are the two ways to get in touch with us today. Right now, though, I want to check in with Stephanie Cram. Stephanie is standing by, has been very patient. Thank you, Stephanie, in our CBC newsroom with an update for us. Hello.
3: Hello. A petition calling for an end to coal mining on the eastern slopes of the Rocky Mountains is now in the hands of Elections Alberta. Musician Corb Lund submitted his Water Not Coal petition yesterday. Lund says his petition got more than 200,000 signatures, well above the threshold of 178,000. He says canvassers were able to get support from nearly every constituency in the province. Elections Alberta has 21 days to verify the petition. Lund wants the province to enact legislation prohibiting coal mining on the eastern slopes. The federal government has tabled its Safe Social Media Act, which restricts social media access for youth under 16 unless companies can show they've made their platforms safe. The bill would also add some controls around artificial intelligence chatbots and comes amid mounting calls for action from parents and doctors. Dr. Michelle Jackman is the clinical lead at the Pediatric Center for Wellness and Health at Alberta Children's Hospital. And she's also a member of the Canadian Pediatric Society's Digital Task Force. She says the devil will be in the details as to which social media platforms are included in these regulations, and that the ages of 10 through 16 are critical for brain development. So we have to make sure

0: social media is not interfering with their mental and physical health. Turning to weather in Edmonton today, mainly cloudy, 30% chance of showers, winds up to 40 kilometers an hour and a high of 16 tonight, mainly cloudy with a 30% chance of showers and a low of 8. In Calgary today, mainly cloudy, 60% chance of showers, a risk of a thunderstorm this afternoon with winds up to 40 kilometers an hour and a high of 17 tonight, partly cloudy, 60% chance of more showers, a risk of a thunderstorm and a low of 8. Right now in Edmonton, it is 14, and in Calgary, it's 16 and mostly cloudy.
1: All right. Thanks, Stephanie. Have a great afternoon.
0: You too.
1: Thank you. Stephanie Cram there with our CBC News update. My name is Ted Henley. This is Alberta at Noon, and today we're talking about pedestrian safety on Alberta roads. Edmonton and Calgary in particular have seen a rise in traffic fatalities as of late. We've had a lot of callers so far into the mix so far today. Dylan, off the top, a teenager, said he's noticed issues with wide roadway construction in some suburbs in Calgary. Ray from Red Deer highlighted the fact that since photo radar is gone, he's noticed a change with pedestrian interactions and vehicles. We had Will outside of Medicine Hat saying that he's been teaching his two great grandkids how to be smarter pedestrians when they're trying to cross the street. And Terry was calling from the city of Calgary talking about he's been having interactions with not just drivers, but also cyclists, e-scooter riders, and people riding e-bikes as a pedestrian. How about you? How safe do you feel as a pedestrian these days? 1-866-468-4422. You know, have you ever had a close call when driving, perhaps? What have you noticed while behind the wheel? 1-866-468-4422. Or, of course, you can email us at alberta@noon@cbc.ca. Lots of people still on the line. I want to get them into the mix here. Another Terry calling from Calgary. Terry number two calling from Calgary. Welcome to the program. And, Terry, I understand you're a retired police officer.
2: Yeah, that's correct. Can you hear me?
1: I can, Terry. Yes, go ahead.
2: Hey, I was speaking with your call screener and told her my stories, and she wanted me to talk to you about it. So here I am. What I've got to say is I think we're having I don't want to sound like an old retired cop that is saying, oh, in the old days, we used to do things different. And I understand the constraints and the time pressures and everything that's going on with the guys on the street today. I'm long removed from it, but I still have some contact and I know what's going on there. But what I would like to say is, I'll give you an instance. I come from Innisfail to Calgary periodically in my business, and I'll drive that 60 to 65 miles down number two, either going north or going south. I will consistently, and I count them because I'm a retired cop and I used to write lots of tickets, and I count them, and I will count usually between 140 and 160 vehicles passing me. Out of those 100 and some vehicles, I would say there would be 50% of them would warrant a pullover and a citation for excessive speed. Now, I'm traveling 110. I have cars going by me, and I've been in court and am considered an expert witness in speed estimation. I've convicted cases on it, and I've estimated vehicles traveling in excess of 140, 145 on number two, cutting in and out of traffic, sometimes on the phone, lots of times with blacked out passenger and driver front windows, and lots of times with an obscure or covered some kind of hiding on their license plate. I mean, there's thousands of violations out there, and I can tell you I go back and forth on that road quite a bit. I have seen in the last 2 months maybe 3 police cars on that road.
1: Oh, okay.
2: Maybe five. Every once in a while I'll see a sheriff's car. But I mean, the violations out there, you would get writer's cramp. If I was out there working, I would have to go for physiotherapy, I'd be writing so many tickets. I'd have writer's cramp.
1: I understand what you're saying, Terry. Thank you for the call. Lots of drivers speeding on Highway 2. I appreciate it, Terry. Another caller talking about driver behavior this afternoon. Norman from Edmonton is on the line. Norman, welcome to the program. And you wanted to share a pet peeve with everyone today. What is it, Norman?
3: It is that people do not use their signal lights as signals, like I'm a pedestrian. Like I've never had a driver's license, and I'm very much a pedestrian. And the frequency of this is increased, which is I'll be waiting for a walk light at an intersection, and I know that someone might turn in the direction of the walk space when the light changes for me to cross. And so I'm looking. Okay, you're sitting there. You're in the lane where you might turn, say, left, possibly hitting me. I don't know because the person isn't signaling. Well, sure enough, when the light changes, the signal light goes on when they are turning. The signal light does not turn the vehicle. It's the steering wheel.
1: Yeah.
3: And so that alone would prevent accidents and fatalities if people would have, young Terry or Dylan in Calgary, he didn't want to say attitude, but I will use the term attitude. And it's the wrong attitude. To have a driver's license is a privilege.
1: All right.
3: It's not a right. And so, just the pet peeve of, and it indicates how people are not conscious that they're operating a deadly device called a motor vehicle. And so it right at the get-go, if they don't signal, it indicates to me that they're probably not particularly obeying other rules. And as like our retired cop friend, Terry Number 2, I think his name is, on this program, he made some very good points. So overall, this is such an eye-opener for myself, and I'm sure many people, to listen to this stellar call-in program called Alberta at Noon. And I thank you very much for taking my call.
1: You're welcome, Norman. Have a great afternoon. That was Norman on the line calling from Edmonton. I see there's a lot of callers. Hang tight if you're on hold right now. I am going to come right back. But there was something that Norman raised. And Sergeant Kerry Bates with the Edmonton Police Service Traffic Safety Unit, he's with us till the top of the clock, as is Surendra Mishra, traffic engineer with the City of Calgary's Mobility Safety Team. And Sergeant Bates, I want to come to you because it's probably worth highlighting, because I know I get into constant discussions with my older kids as to what exactly is and is not allowed when it comes to people crossing within a crosswalk. And say you're coming up to a red light and someone's about to cross the street and you are trying to turn left and the person's in the middle of crossing the street. How long do you have to wait for that pedestrian? Do they have to get to the far side of the road, like all the way across before you turn? Like, what are the exact traffic safety rules around this?
4: There's a bit of interpretation there, I think.
1: Okay.
4: The act requires you to yield to a pedestrian. And I'm not, if you were to define that, you might think that if you're turning left and a pedestrian's crossing, once that pedestrian's crossed the lane that you're turning into by a reasonable margin, so you're not brushing the back of their heels, I think you could say that you've yielded to that pedestrian.
1: I see.
4: So you need not necessarily wait for them to hit the other side of the street before you make your turn.
1: All right.
4: Every movement is kind of framed in that it has to be made in safety within the Traffic Safety Act. So there again, it has to be made in safety. So if the pedestrian is walking north and you're turning behind them by a good few meters, you're probably safe to make that turn.
1: Okay. Yeah. Okay. Not just clipping their heels, as you were saying, right? That's too tight. That's correct. Too narrow of the margin. Okay. Very good. Thank you for clearing that up. I'm going to come back to the phone calls here because there are a lot of you that want to be part of the chat today. Diana is on the line from Edmonton. Diana, welcome to the program. And I understand you're a lifelong walker, Diana.
5: That is true.
1: All right. So what is it that you're seeing these days as a pedestrian?
5: Well, I live right downtown Edmonton, and I go to visit my mom, who's about 20 blocks west of me, quite regularly. It's a lot of construction right on the main thoroughfare there, Jasper. I've just seen rude behavior amplified because people are in a rush. They're not enough time, et cetera. But more than this, I want to echo what some of the other callers have said. It is a shared responsibility between the driver, who is in a machine that can kill people, and a pedestrian. Everybody seems to be distracted by their phones. I'm alarmed when I see pedestrians with earbuds on. It's like, you got to pay attention. You know, what's your shared responsibility? Tinted windows? I can't make eye contact with the frequency I used to be able to. I want to cross the street. Somebody's right at the curb. I mean, what happened to that shared responsibility and that etiquette? I mean, I think there's an erosion about that overall, one could say. But on the roads, it is alarming to see this.
1: Okay. Diana, you touched on something that I want to follow up on with you, if you don't mind. The whole phones and earbuds thing. Are you seeing more people, you know, walking and looking at the screen and not, you know, not seeing where they're going, so to speak?
5: On occasion, but it's more of even listening to a podcast or something. You have to hear the traffic, you know. It's not so much they have the phone in front of them. That's rare, but you got to pay attention, you know. And there is an attention deficit challenge going on. As much as we know that drivers are in their vehicles, I'm not sure what it means anymore to know that I put my seatbelt on, I'm driving a machine that can kill somebody, versus I'm walking, I got to pay attention when I cross the road. I mean, I was walking earlier. I have stopped. I'm sitting on a bench. I'm not even walking and talking with you. You know, I just... You have to be aware, and it is a shared responsibility, but drivers coming right up to the curb, the impatience, the speeding at the yellows, all of this, I'm like, what is happening?
1: Yeah, that shared kind of, we're in this together type of approach, right, Diana?
5: Right, and so your screener asked me, what can the city do? I'm like, well, I don't know if that's a city thing. I appreciate that grandparent teaching their young ones. But what about when people get their driver's license? It is absolutely a privilege to be able to operate a machine that can harm yourself and others. Yes, it gets you from point A to B. But what are we doing when people get that renewed? I don't know.
1: Yeah. Diana, thanks for the chat. I appreciate the input here this afternoon. That was Diana on the line from Edmonton. It's funny, Diana and Norman have both talked about the shared responsibility and the fact that these are machines that are, you know, thousands of kilograms. And, you know, I mean, the pedestrian's going to lose in the interaction with a vehicle. It's interesting. And Surendra, is there anything that cities can do regarding, you know, distracted pedestrians? Like, we talked about narrowing roadways and making the distance between, you know, two sides of the roads more narrow, and the pinch point comes into the eyesight and the line of sight of drivers sooner and brings pedestrians closer so they can see them sooner. If we flip the page and are there anything that we can do, things we could do regarding pedestrians and their distractions?
6: Yes, there are lots of things we can do. City of Calgary has quite a robust educational program, and we partner with our safety partners, Calgary Police Service, in a lot of educational media campaigns as well. We also have a program called Active and Safe Routes to School, where we or our consultant goes to the school and engages in those conversations with the school kids early in the
1: stays there. Like the elementary age
6: elementary kids. Schools, okay. Mostly focused in the elementary schools there. So what they do is get out to the road, identify what are the concerns, and they discuss how can we mitigate those. And then they identify some of the potential safety concerns and what can we do to improve there. And they also talk about how can they improve the active lifestyle. So that means if the parents can drop them off a couple of blocks away, you know, even walking 100, 200 meters helps them to be physically active as well. So that kind of things are discussed in Active and Safe Routes to School program.
1: That would also cut down on congestion, you know, during the drop-off pickup times at
6: schools,
1: right?
6: Yeah. And on top of that, City of Calgary runs a program called Travel Safe Student Video Contest, Safety Video Contest.
1: Okay.
6: Where we invite the school kids to bring their small videos, 30 seconds videos, to how to cross the road safely or, you know, anything about safety there.
1: Yeah, yeah.
6: So even this year, we had lots of participation and very high quality videos that we received from the kids. And that's so impressive.
1: Is there anything that cities can do, though, for a guy like me, who's obviously, you know, I'm you know, getting on in years and I've had my license for a long, long time. And I'm willing to bet there's a lot of people listening who are in the same boat as me. And you kind of are driving and sometimes you're on autopilot just because you've been doing it for years and years and years. Is there any way to remind a person like me about that shared responsibility, you know?
6: Well, absolutely. Again, we work with Calgary Police Service for a lot of these media campaigns where we advertise or in a way provide the information of what it could happen, what could happen on the road if you don't pay attention. There are consequences. So those kind of educational videos will help. And as a driver, you must remember, you must yield to the pedestrians at the crosswalk.
1: Yes.
6: Although pedestrians also have the responsibility to make an eye contact before they enter the road, because they are vulnerable road users, I think drivers need to be more aware of those situations.
1: Yeah, I know when I have kids who are in their 20s, and my daughter at one time, she was getting very frustrated trying to cross the street at one point, and she was like, I have the right of way, Dad, you know, but the cars are doing this or they're doing that. And I said, I understand that, but you need to realize you may have the right of way, but you're going to lose that interaction if you, you know, try and force things. And I guess that's part of the educational component, right?
6: It is.
1: Yeah. Okay. Very good. 1-866-468-4422, alberta@noon@cbc.ca. I want to go back to the phones. Debbie is on the line calling from Red Deer. Debbie, welcome to the program. And I understand, unfortunately, you've had a couple of people in your life who have been hit by vehicles.
7: Yes, that's correct. My two granddaughters, both in the same family. One was about 7 years ago in a crosswalk just after school in Edmonton, and the school bus hit her. And the second one was 2 years ago in Kelowna in an unmarked crosswalk, and it was dark, and the driver of the car just didn't see her, I guess.
1: Oh, are they okay?
7: They are.
1: Oh, good.
7: Yes, it's just... When the second granddaughter was involved in her accident, it was just, the odds were just, we thought, astronomical. How can this be? Two daughters in the same family,
1: yeah,
7: both
1: yeah.
7: Car accidents and marked crosswalks. But yes, the oldest one who was hit by the school bus does have a bit of a brain injury that will be with her forever, but she's doing well. And the other one had major damage to her leg and was operated on and is since recovered, but will have a, you know, rod in her leg for the rest of her life.
1: Oh, I'm sorry to hear that. I'm glad they're okay. Well, as okay as possible.
7: Yes,
1: sure. Yeah. Is there a lesson perhaps that we could all learn from, you know, what you've gone through with your two granddaughters?
7: Oh, that's a very good question. They were teenagers at the time, both of them. And, you know, they get out of the older granddaughter with the bus incident. They were out of school and, you know, they're wanting to get on and be out of school and freedom.
1: Yeah, of course.
7: And just to be aware that kids are not that vigilant sometimes. And that's not to say it was her fault the accident happened. She was in a marked crosswalk. And her little brother, who was, well, he's not little now, but he was 4 years younger, he watched it all. And so there's been some issues there, too, as well. At the time, it was very, very difficult. But just to be as vigilant as you can in crosswalks, especially at school time, but at any time if they're unmarked. I love these crosswalks where they have the flashing lights now.
1: Yeah.
7: You know, that certainly helps you know that somebody's in the crosswalk.
1: Yeah.
7: It was very dark in Kelowna, as Kelowna gets in the wintertime.
1: Sure, of course. Debbie, thanks for sharing your story. I appreciate it.
7: Thank you very much.
1: You're welcome. Have a good day. That was Debbie calling from Red Deer. And Warwick is on the line calling from Calgary. Warwick, welcome to the program. And I understand you've been hit, Warwick.
8: Yes.
1: Tell me what happened.
8: Several times. Detailed, I was crossing 9th Avenue at 3rd Street West. Going north, I had a in the pedestrian crosswalk. I had the light, and the car came around the corner, turning. He was southbound and turning to eastbound. He cut me off in the crosswalk, and another car coming around the corner cut behind me, and the third car coming around the corner hit me square on.
1: Oh, but boy.
8: I did vault onto the hood, and at which point he actually saw me. He said he hadn't seen me. He saw me looking in at him and then slammed on his brakes, and I sailed down 9th Avenue.
1: Wow. Wow. Are you okay, today?
8: Oh, this... I am now a very slight, well, very cautious and very aware pedestrian when I am walking downtown. That has left me out.
1: I bet.
8: A little wary.
1: I bet. And I guess, is there a message from you to maybe all the drivers and pedestrians out there?
8: It's difficult when a driver is turning a corner. You are looking usually where you are hoping to go, but you have to also look and see everything that's ahead of you.
1: Yeah. All right. Warwick, thank you for the call. I appreciate you sharing those details with us. That was Warren calling from Calgary this afternoon. Sergeant Kerry Bates, lesson to be learned from Warwick and Debbie's phone calls there. And is it all about slowing down? Like, is it speed related that you're noticing as an officer, or is it a whole bunch of factors that kind of all happen at once?
4: I think it's a variety of factors.
1: Yeah.
4: The turns, sometimes larger vehicles, and we've had a few over time in Edmonton with larger vehicles where the A-pillar, which is the front window edge frames, windshield edge frames, that block visibility for a period of time during a turn. And sometimes that pillar can blot out a pedestrian if they're turning. But it, again, boils down to being very aware. Like, if previous to making a turn, you should look before your vehicle is even turned.
1: Yeah.
4: To make sure that the crosswalks are vacant so you can make that turn in one motion. So I think that's, as many of the callers have pointed out, is the awareness for both sides of the coin. And pedestrians crossing, obviously this last fellow appears like he saw what was coming, but keep your head on a swivel. You see a lot of pedestrians just with their head down for whatever reason, especially in the cooler weather with hoods, they can't see side to side. So
1: yeah,
4: you just have to be aware and be on top of what you're doing, even while you're in the act of crossing a street.
1: Wait, Sergeant, we framed the show today around pedestrian safety, but it should also be driver safety, right? Because it's equal for both people in the situation.
4: Well, for sure.
1: Yeah.
4: Yeah. The drivers contribute, like it's a partnership or a shared responsibility. So it needs full responsibility on each side.
1: Yeah, for sure. Surinder, I mean, we don't have a lot of time. We only have about 20 seconds or so. A big takeaway for people listening today regarding pedestrians and driver interactions. I mean, what would it be for you that you hope everyone gets from today?
6: City of Calgary is working hard to keep everybody safe. We have the Safer Mobility Plan that follows Vision Zero principles. So that is... It's not only one person's or one driver's responsibility. Everybody is responsible, and we would like to see the safe systems approach. That is, the roadways, the vehicles, the policies, everything has to work together so that a small human error should not result a fatality or serious injury. So we know what to do. We have been working hard to make changes, and we have realized that at the locations where we have made improvements, we have seen very good results.
1: Oh, that's good.
6: But we need to do more. That's what we are looking forward.
1: I think our callers were echoing that shared responsibility today. That's my big takeaway from the program this afternoon. Surinder Mishra, thank you for your time this afternoon. Surinder is a traffic engineer with the City of Calgary's Mobility Safety Team. And Sergeant Kerry Bates, thank you for your time this afternoon. I really appreciate it. Sergeant Bates is with the Edmonton Police Service's Traffic Safety Unit. And thank you for all of your calls and emails this afternoon. I lost track of how many phone calls we got on the air today. So thank you for everyone who took part in the conversation. Tomorrow, just to give everyone a heads up, we have an arborist with us for the hour to answer your gardening tree-related questions. Let's talk then.
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13: With their chirps, grunts, and croaks, critters all across the animal kingdom find ways to say, "Choose me over that other guy." Well, it turns out humans and animals agree on which sounds are most attractive.
14: This is CBC News. It is mostly cloudy at 16 degrees at the CBC in Northwest Calgary. 1 o'clock. Good afternoon. I'm Kenny Mason. Later this afternoon, we're expecting Prime Minister Mark Carney to announce his strategy to make food more accessible and affordable. The CBC's Janice McGregor has been given a preview.
15: A senior government official shared with CBC News that today's announcement is going to involve new money, investments specifically in support of more competition in grocery retailing, boosting independent grocers, aiming to disrupt the powerful monopolies of Canada's big chains and offer consumers some choice. The strategy is also trying to address how Canadian farming and food production needs to adapt in the wake of climate change and how trade, global supply chains are now vulnerable, not just to tariff wars, but to outright military conflicts. It all points to a need to double down on what Canadians can do for themselves. Remember Mark Carney's Davos speech? He said a country that can't feed itself, fuel itself, or defend itself has few options. This food sovereignty and security plan is trying to make sure that's never the case in Canada. Janice McGregor, CBC News, Ottawa.
14: The federal government has tabled its Safe Social Media Act, which restricts social media access for kids under 16 unless companies can show they've made their platform safe. The bill would also add more controls around artificial intelligence chatbots and comes amid mounting calls for action from parents and doctors. Dr. Michelle Jackman is the clinical lead at the Pediatric Center for Wellness and Health at Alberta Children's Hospital. She's also a member of the Canadian Pediatric Society's Digital Task Force.
16: I'm really happy as a parent, a pediatrician, and a community member that finally, we're sending a clear signal to big tech companies that they've got to be accountable for some providing some safety.
14: Jackman says the devil will be in the details as to which social media platforms are included in these regulations. She says the ages from 10 to 16 are critical for brain development, so we'll have to make sure social media is not interfering with their mental and physical health. Later this month, Calgary City Council will vote on a plan to spend an additional $6 million on traffic safety measures. Ward 8 Councillor Nathaniel Schmidt says the one-year pilot project comes after mounting collisions and pedestrian deaths. He says the money would go towards installing rapid flashing beacons at crosswalks and other countermeasures like speed humps, traffic calming bumps out, and crosswalk improvements.
17: It's not going to solve every problem, but I think it's hard to put a cost on preventing a death that's ultimately preventable or a lifelong injury. So to me, this is money well spent, and it's reacting to a problem that's continuing to get worse.
14: Schmidt says he supports measures that would bring back photo radar. He said it is clear speeding has increased significantly since the province outlawed its use. U.S. President Donald Trump is threatening Iran with more devastating attacks, saying they'll be very hard tonight. It comes as the U.S. and Iran continue to exchange fire. In a Canadian exclusive, CBC News is reporting from Iran with permission from the government. Tehran imposes strict restriction on international journalists. However, officials do not check our material before it's broadcast. The CBC senior international correspondent Margaret Evans is in Tehran.
18: This is the second day in a row that we've seen the United States and Iran firing on each other or targets related to them. And this is in the midst of what is supposed to be a ceasefire agreed in April. We received the first reports of a U.S. strike on targets in Iran as we arrived in Tehran last night. The Islamic Revolutionary Guard here in Iran has said they then launched 18 separate strikes against U.S. military targets in the region. And we've also heard from the Jordanian military that they were active overnight intercepting some of those strikes. What it seems like we're heading into is a bit of a tit for tat limbo, and people are just wondering who holds out the longest, the United States or Iran. Margaret Evans, CBC News, Tehran.
14: And U.S. President Donald Trump says he's calling off the next round of military strikes against Iran. In a social media post, Trump says discussions and final points have been approved by Iranian leadership, as well as other countries in the region. He says the U.S. naval blockade against Iran will remain in force until the transaction is finalized. Angela Knight has a look at traffic.
19: In the Northwest, crews continue working on 53rd Street. Between Dalhousie Drive and John Lurie Boulevard, the left lanes are closed north and southbound. That is to accommodate some curb work that's happening there. So that again is on 53rd Street between John Lurie Boulevard and Dalhousie Drive. If you see a traffic problem, please let me know. It's either pound or star 1010.
14: And in the forecast for Calgary, mainly cloudy with a chance of showers. Risk of a thunderstorm this afternoon, a high of 17 degrees. Tonight, partly cloudy with a chance of showers and a risk of a thunderstorm, a low of 8 degrees. 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
13: I'm Bob McDonald. Welcome to Quirks and Quarks. On this week's show, our brains can, in fact, learn to multitask.
20: The new thing in our study is that we show, no, actually, your brain can offload things that now you can do one thing with the front of your brain while another part of your brain does something else.
13: And humans and animals agree on which animal sounds are most attractive.
21: But when you look at the specific sounds where the animals really have a strong preference, those sounds are the ones where the humans really agreed with the other species.
13: Plus, an archival interview about a Russian space mirror, the next big thing in particle physics, and how time passes more slowly for fast-moving animals. All this today on Quirks and Quarks. Here's a question for you. What are you doing right now? I mean, besides listening to our show, are you writing an email? Driving? Maybe organizing your bills? This is the idea around multitasking, that our brains can work on two tasks at once. It's a feat many scientists doubted was even possible. But in a new study, researchers have now mapped out how our brains can pull it off. Dr. Max Riesenhuber is a neuroscientist at Georgetown University School of Medicine in Washington, D.C., and the co-director of their Center for Neuroengineering. Hello and welcome to our program.
20: Hey, Bob. Nice to be here.
13: Why do some scientists think the brain's not capable of true multitasking? Because we see people doing it all the time.
20: Yeah, some better than others. Normally, when we do something, it's the front of your brain that kind of decides what to do. It's called the prefrontal cortex. And there's machinery there that keeps you on task. So usually you do one thing that you want to do and a lot of other things that you don't want to do. And the prefrontal cortex is the one that orchestrates what gets done. And so people thought if you were now willing to do two things at the same time, then your brain can kind of do that by switching back and forth really fast. But that wouldn't be true multitasking. So you do one thing, then you do the other thing, and you switch back between the two. And the new thing in our study is that we show, no, actually, your brain can offload things that now you can do one thing with the front of your brain while another part of your brain does something else.
13: Wow. Well, what did you do to figure out how our brains are able to do that, to sort of dedicate two different parts of the brain to do two different things?
20: We wanted to see, how does your brain actually change when you learn a new task and become really good at it? Because you probably had the experience, Bob, like when you were learning to drive, at least I had, that initially you really have to pay attention to everything, right? You have to look at the dashboard, all the traffic signs. And now after a while, as you get better and better, you can start talking to someone and still drive. You can get home and say, realize, oops, I'm home, right? I didn't even realize that I'm already here. And so it seems like we can learn to do things automatically, and that frees us to do other things in parallel. And so we wanted to see, is that really happening? And so, well, we couldn't be able to learn to drive in our study. So we tested them on this task where they had to sort these morph car images. And what we could do then is we could image their brains after they learned the task. Initially, it takes a few hours, and then you're pretty good at it. You're 90% correct or so. And then we imaged them again after they had done it for 30,000 trials. And then we could compare, okay, how does the way your brain do the task change?
13: Okay, so you're saying that they were doing this car morphing task 30,000 times? I mean, they must have been pretty good at it by that time.
20: Well, pretty good and pretty bored.
13: Really?
20: So we had to kind of gamify it, right, to make it sticky. And of course, we paid people, and it always helps.
13: Well, take me through this task that they were learning. What were they actually doing?
20: Yeah, so they were looking at cars and had to learn that these cars go in two different categories. And so we had this morphing system where we can just take a bunch of different cars and then morph between them. And if you think about like a Volkswagen Beetle and some kind of sedan, and then it goes smoothly from one to the other. And then we told them, okay, somewhere in the middle, this now gets another label. And so we trained people on these cars. And the nice thing is you can make it very easy in the beginning, and then you can make it harder and harder.
13: Okay, so once they learned that car morphing task, what was the second task you gave them to see if they could multitask?
20: Yeah, no, that's exactly what you need to do, right? So we can do the car task, and we train people to get better, but then you want to have another task that we know requires your prefrontal cortex, right? Requires your attention. And it's a disc that can be red on one side and green on the other, or you flip it around, so you're left green or right green, and people have to see which side it's green on. And so we flash that on the screen on the side, while in the center, we ask them to do the cars. And now we test them doing two things at once. And we find initially, before they had all the experience, they could sort of kind of do it, but they weren't great at it. And then we tested them again after the 20 hours, and we found that they were actually better now at doing the disc task than they were before, in addition to the car task. And we could also show that the better they were, the less the cars were tying up their prefrontal cortex, but rather it went directly to another part of the brain.
13: So what did you see happening in their brains while they were doing that?
20: After the initial training, we found, yeah, indeed, it's the front of your brain, your prefrontal cortex, that does the car categorization. And the individual cortex learns to tell the cars apart, but it can't label them. So it can't say this goes in one pot, this goes in the other. But now after 20 hours, we found that now in your visual cortex, actually, this part of the brain that before didn't care about the category labels, now all of a sudden could do the category labels. And it also directly connected now, not to prefrontal cortex, but to a part of your motor system.
13: Oh, I see. So the prefrontal cortex is dealing with the immediate stuff, and your learn task is kind of like going on cruise control or autopilot. You just stuff it away and let it do it on its own.
20: Exactly, right.
13: How quickly can our brains take these different routes in the brain to transfer information like that?
20: So, I mean, how long does it take? So here we just had the before and after, and we actually currently have a new study where we now do EEG while people are learning to automate it. And it turns out, at least in our current study, it can happen very quickly. As soon as your prefrontal cortex learns it, it starts talking to your temporal cortex, to your visual cortex, and if you anthropomorphize it, right, it tells it how to do the task.
13: That's amazing. One part of the brain is teaching another part of the brain how to do something.
20: Yeah. No, it's really nice. And this pathway now, we think then gets remodeled, right? So once your prefrontal cortex has learned it, then it pushes down the information into that temporal cortex, and the temporal cortex can then go directly to your motor cortex or like a stage there to then determine the response, kind of bypassing that bottleneck, right? So we call it the frontal bottleneck because it can only do one thing at a time, which usually is a good thing, right? You want to focus. Mm. We know we can do two things at a time. And so here's a circuitry then how that can work.
13: Now, we know that an experienced driver can drive and eat at the same time, but not drive and text. So what are the limitations in terms of how far our automatic system can go in multitasking?
20: With the texting and driving, the problem is, unless you're like a chameleon, right, you can keep one eye on the road and one on your phone, you have to move your eyes. And that's the problem, right? So even if you could multitask, your eyes can't look at the road and at the phone at the same time. So better keep the eyes right on the road.
13: But you can listen to the radio and drive at the same time. That's the beauty of it.
20: Yeah, unless it's your show and it's so engrossing that people just forget everything else and then you get in trouble.
13: Dr. Riesenhuber, thank you so much for your time.
20: Thanks so much for your interest.
13: Dr. Max Riesenhuber is a professor of neuroscience at Georgetown University School of Medicine and the co-director of their Center for Neuroengineering in Washington, D.C.

0: In nature, finding a mate is fundamental for the survival of most species, which is why animals put so much effort into it. From fancy plumage or elaborate songs to complicated dances, across the animal kingdom, there are a number of ways that one might try and say, "Hey, look this way, over here, choose me over that other guy." Well, 150 years ago, Charles Darwin noticed that the elaborate displays that birds put on were also aesthetically pleasing to him, which he found a bit strange, considering they weren't meant for human appreciation. He called this a shared taste for the beautiful. Well, now a team of scientists have decided to put this notion to the test, seeing whether humans and animals are in fact drawn to the same sounds. Using a computer game and thousands of participants, the researchers found that indeed Darwin was right. We do seem to have a shared taste for the beautiful. Producer Amanda Buckowitz spoke with the two lead authors to find out more.
1: As I walk outside, I'm often struck by the beauty of nature, right? The colors of a butterfly or the sounds of the birds around me. These are all signals that were designed to attract other species, not me. And yet, maybe because I share something fundamental in the way I process these with the other animals, I get to share in that sort of beauty and attraction as well. My name is Logan James. I'm a postdoctoral researcher at McGill University, and I'm also affiliated at the University of Texas at Austin. I'm really interested in the way that different animal communication systems evolve and are used to communicate different kinds of messages. I researched the Tungura frog down in Panama at the Smithsonian Tropical Research Institute. And this is a tiny little frog that's been studied for decades. And the males of this frog make a sound that we call a whine. It sounds like "ear, ear." But then they'll add sometimes what we call chucks. And so it'll sound like "ear, ear," or "ear, ear."

0: And so I've sort of long been thinking about this notion that Darwin actually had about a taste for the beautiful. So Charles Darwin was observing animals and trying to understand how evolution acted to sort of produce the diversity of species that we see today. And one of the things that he noticed was that animals, in particular birds, have a lot of beautiful colors and sort of flashy displays that they do. And he noted that these displays are to attract other birds. They're not meant for humans. And yet he found them to be attractive to himself as well. And this is a fairly peculiar in some ways, right? The idea that something that's meant to attract another bird could be attractive to a human. And he kind of coined this notion of a shared taste for the beautiful. So this project really, you know, we've been thinking about this idea of studying animal preferences for a while, but we didn't really have the means or even the, you know, the expertise to conduct a psychological study with human participants. And so Sam happened to be coming to Montreal, where I was based at the time.
1: I mean, it sounded a little weird, to be honest. My name's Samuel Mayer. I'm a faculty member at the Yale Child Study Center in the States and also here in New Zealand at the University of Auckland. My lab focuses on auditory perception, mostly in humans. I come to Montreal to give a talk about some of our work on what people understand about the music that they hear from around the world. And Logan saw this as a really nice opportunity to say, oh, well, you know, we have a question about what people understand about animal sounds. You guys have the methods to figure out how to test that question. We should talk.
0: And so we just started chatting about some ideas and some options, and we figured out that this was a really cool collaboration where we could, you know, utilize his ability to get lots of participants to answer these questions in order to get these really broad and sort of complete picture of the preferences across the globe.
1: I think none of us really thought it would work, though, which is why it's kind of fun that it's turned out to be quite a compelling evidence base for this idea that's been around for, you know, 150 years.
0: So, I mean, the first thing that we really needed was basically any sets of sounds where animals had been used in some sort of study to assess their preferences for these different sounds. So we assembled a corpus of 110 pairs of sounds that came from 16 different species. This includes songbirds like the canary, the zebra finch, the song sparrow, the swamp sparrow. We have a number of species of frogs. We have sounds from two different mammal species other than humans. We have the gelada monkeys from Ethiopia, as well as the singing mice from Central America. And then we also have some insects, including these crickets from Hawaii, as well as some grasshoppers and even a fruit fly.
1: I didn't know that fruit flies make noises before we did this research.
0: We developed this online platform where participants could volunteer to listen to these sounds. And then we simply asked them, which sound did you like more?
1: You know, the question is not how nice is this? The question is for each pair of sounds. You know, here are two pretty weird sounding gelada monkeys. Which one is the better one? And then here are two really beautiful bird songs of those two. Which do you like more?
0: And then we just repeat that process for, you know, a handful of times to get a set of results from each participant. Across 4,000 participants, we found that on average, we do see that humans are more likely to agree with the animals themselves more than chance.
1: It's not a knockout result. It's not like 100% of the time they do. But when you look at the specific sounds where the animals really have a strong preference, you know, the Tungara frogs, you know, 9 times out of 10, they prefer sound A over sound B. Those sounds are the ones where the humans really agreed with the other species.
0: One of the clearest findings that we had was for what we call acoustic adornments. So these are extra bits of sounds. We can call them chucks or clicks or trills or other sorts of little bits that animals add on to their calls. And we do find that other animals really seem to like these additions to the calls, and so do the participants.
1: So I really like a lot of the bird songs. And people who go online and play the game will have their own intuitions about this. But when I play it myself, I find the bird songs are the ones that I have the really strongest intuitions for. Like for pretty much all of them, you know, I hear them like, oh, yeah, that one's nicer.
0: So certainly we did not always agree with the animals, and there were cases where we really actually had opposite preferences. So one of those examples is actually the zebra finch. And in this case, the human participants actually had the opposite preferences of the birds for whatever reason. And then we also really didn't seem to agree in general with the gelada monkeys, which is interesting because that is the closest relative that we have in this study. And yet it was not one of the ones where we found we really agreed.
1: To be fair, the gelada monkeys sound really weird.
0: They really do.
1: They sound like somebody's like in pain or something. It's like they don't sound, it's not something anybody really wants to listen to.
0: We were curious to know whether or not aspects of the sounds themselves, so like an acoustic difference within the pair, the pitch or the frequency of the sound, could predict the preference in the animals. We didn't find that there was any sort of finding there.
1: And that accords quite nicely with what we know about human preferences for other nice sounds. So it would be silly to make a claim that, oh, well, when you listen to a song, if it's lower in pitch, you're going to like it more. Like, obviously, some music is sung by people with lower voices. Other music is sung by people with higher voices. There's no relation between these things at all. Complexity is a good example as well. You know, some of the animal sounds sound more complicated than others. And that, in some cases, makes humans like them more and also makes the animals like them more. Some of the nicest music in the world is totally not complex at all. Right? You know, lullabies are very calming and soothing and really nice, and they tend to be quite simple. It would be useful to know a bit more about how that works, about, you know, what is it that makes, you know, the song calm you down or the song excite you? Because it's not so simple as just play it faster or play something more complicated. It's got to be more complicated than that. So I think this is a step in that direction.
0: I don't think any of us really knew whether or not this was really going to pan out. You ask 10 people what their favorite song is, you're going to get 10 answers, right? So the idea that even for a single stimulus pair that humans might generally have the same opinion was honestly pretty exciting for us. And so then to see the actual results really panning out was really cool. And I'm, yeah, really grateful for all these collaborators and mentors that have helped bring this project together.
2: That was Dr. Logan James, a postdoctoral researcher in the Department of Biology at McGill University and University of Texas at Austin, and Dr. Samuel Mayer, a cognitive scientist at the Yale Child Study Center in New Haven, Connecticut, and the University of Auckland in New Zealand. Their game is still online, so if you want to see if you too share a taste for the beautiful, we'll have a link to the study on our website. The sun is always shining somewhere, but it's not always where you want it or need it. What if you could use a large space mirror to turn night into day? Well, 33 years ago, Russian cosmonauts tried to do just that. To celebrate 50 years of Quirks and Quarks, we're bringing back some of our most interesting interviews, including this one from February 6th, 1993, when I spoke to one of the Russian scientists working on an experimental reflector program. The Russians wanted to reflect sunlight from space onto agricultural fields to extend the growing day. The experiment garnered a lot of attention across Canada. People could watch from the ground and see the experiment in action and be part of it. Here at Quirks and Quarks, we set up an answering machine for listeners to call in. And boy, did we get a lot of calls. Here's an excerpt from that show.
3: Hi, Bob. This is Michelle and Don Gardner calling from Marion Bridge, Cape Breton. We witnessed the Mir station orbiting overhead between 6:35 and 6:40 this Friday morning. As it passed, it became brighter for a second, then it slowly faded away into the morning. We are watching a piece of space technology in its infancy, and it was nice to be an eyewitness with a ringside seat.
4: That was an eyewitness report of the Russian space experiment that was visible over Canada this week. For the first time ever, an experiment being conducted in space was visible from the ground. Cosmonauts aboard the space station Mir unfurled a large rotating reflector made of thin aluminized plastic and used it to direct sunlight onto the dark side of the Earth. The 30-meter diameter reflector, called Znamia, which means banner, was unfolded from an unmanned Progress spacecraft flying in front of the Mir space station. Cosmonauts positioned the reflector, then looked down on the surface of the Earth to see a spot of light 5 kilometers wide shining on the ground below them. 5 hours after the experiment began, it abruptly ended when the reflector was jettisoned. By the time the two spacecraft passed over Canada on Thursday, the reflector was tumbling freely in space, but had not yet burned up in the atmosphere. Terry Dickinson, Quirks and Quarks' Eye on the Sky, was one of the people who spotted the spacecraft as it passed over. Terry, we've received many calls from people across Canada who saw the Russian experiment, but there's quite a difference in what people reported. Some spotted two objects and others saw three. Why do you think there's such a discrepancy?
5: Well, the discrepancies would be due to the fact that people across the country are seeing the object on different orbits, and therefore there would be different angles of view. And with the experiment ended and the mirror free to tumble at its own will, sort of uncontrolled, viewing it from different angles would give completely different levels of brightness to the third object.
4: Terry Dickinson, thank you very much.
5: Thank you, Bob.
4: Our phone machine has been working overtime over the last few days, recording dozens of reported sightings of the Russian spacecraft. To find out more about just what went on in space, we contacted Professor Vladimir Siramiatnikov, technical director of the Russian Solar Reflector Project. We've reached him at his home in Moscow. Professor Siramiatnikov, you must be pretty excited about this experiment.
6: Yes, of course, and it was a really beautiful picture taken by our cosmonaut from aboard of Mir orbital station and watching that progress spacecraft with a solar reflector from the distance from several hundred meters to up to 5 or 6 kilometers.
4: Well, we certainly saw it here in Canada, and we've had many phone calls from people across our country, who, including myself, who saw the spacecraft pass overhead, and it was quite spectacular from the ground. We have a tape now from one of our listeners who called us in from Rabbit Lake in northern Ontario, which is sort of in the center of our country.
6: Yes, yes, it would be interesting for me.
4: Here we go.
7: Well, my wife and I just walked out on the lake, like it's frozen hard on the skidoo tracks, and we just walked out on the skidoo tracks until we were out in the middle of the lake, and then we were more or less just gawking around when all of a sudden we saw this bright light coming from the west at about, you know, looking about 45 degrees above the western horizon, and there it was coming right at us. My neighbor across the lake said it just looked as if the big flashing thing was towing these other two right behind it.
4: Dr. Siramiatnikov, how did you feel about that description?
6: Oh, yeah, it's very, very, very interesting.
4: If we send you the reports of our listeners across Canada who spotted the Russian space station and the reflection,

0: space experiment, but if you called in with your observation, your report was sent to Moscow. Now, we have to take a short break for local news and information. We'll be right back.
1: This is a CBC News update. It is mostly cloudy and 17 degrees at the CBC in Northwest Calgary. 1:30. Good afternoon. I'm Kenny Mason. Amid mounting collisions and pedestrian deaths, some on Calgary City Council want to spend an additional $6 million on new safety measures. Ward 8 Councillor Nathaniel Schmidt says the one-year pilot project, which will go to a vote at the end of the month, will improve traffic safety and pedestrian safety. He says the money would buy more rapid flashing beacons at crosswalks.
2: I'm looking to expand that so that not only can we get rapid flashing beacons, but we can get lots of other what we call countermeasures, so like speed humps, temporary infrastructure, bump outs, crosswalk improvements, things like that.
1: Schmidt says the beacon location sites will be decided with community input, combined with the city's mobility department sensors and data. He says it is clear speeding has increased significantly since the province outlawed the use of photo radar. U.S. President Donald Trump says he's calling off the next round of military strikes against Iran. They were scheduled for this evening. In his social media post, Trump says discussions and final points have been approved by Iranian leadership, as well as other countries in the region. He says the U.S. naval blockade against Iran will remain in force until the transaction is finalized. Trump has repeatedly claimed that a peace deal with Iran is within reach in the 3 months since the war began. There's no word from Iran so far. Taking a look at the weather forecast in Calgary, mainly cloudy with a chance of showers and a risk of a thunderstorm this afternoon, a high of 17. Partly cloudy tonight with a chance of showers, risk of a thunderstorm, a low of 8 overnight. Cloudy with a chance of showers tomorrow and a high of 11 degrees.
0: Welcome back. I'm Bob McDonald, and you're listening to Quirks and Quarks on CBC Radio 1. You know how dogs get so excited when their humans get home? It's because they perceive time differently than we do. 10 minutes feels a lot longer for your puppy than it does for you. Dogs take in visual information at least 25% faster than we do. Picture Neo in the Matrix dodging bullets as they drift past in slow motion. It's the same reason mosquitoes can avoid your slapping hand. Well, in a recent study, scientists wanted to see how an animal's way of life and the environment they live in affects their visual processing speed. They scoured data from more than 200 species across the animal kingdom to compare how quickly they process the world. And they found that the pace that animals perceive the world is fundamentally shaped by their lifestyle and environment. Dr. Clinton Harlem is a neuroscientist at Trinity College Dublin, and he's the lead author of this study. Dr. Harlem, welcome to Quirks and Quarks.
3: Thank you very much. Thank you for having me.
0: First of all, what does visual processing speed have to do with how animals perceive time?
3: It's indirectly related. We can't, unfortunately, directly measure how animals experience time overall. But what we can do is measure how much information animals have to deal with per time frame. And visual information is one of those things that we can measure.
0: But from the animal's point of view, how does that change how they see the world compared to the way we do?
3: So it's a little bit similar to how the refresh rate of a computer monitor works. So there's a certain maximum number of images that you get shown per second. And visual systems work a little bit like that as well. So there's a maximum amount of visual information that you can be aware of. And that varies across different animal species. So some animals can see more per time frame than others.
0: Well, walk me through what you were looking for in the study.
3: So we know from previous studies already that this measure for how fast we see things varies from animal to animal. And what we looked at is how the environment and how different lifestyles are related to that. And so we looked at how different animals hunt for food, for instance, and what types of habitat they live in and how they move through their habitat to see if there are any links with how they visually perceive the world.
0: Well, how do you go about measuring the speed at which animals can perceive the world?
3: Luckily, we didn't have to do any of that ourselves because a lot of this information is already available in the scientific literature. But generally, how it's done is with a little flickering light. And you make an animal look at the light, which can flicker at lots of different frequencies. And at a certain frequency, the light will be flickering so fast that the animal can't tell that it's flickering anymore. And that's that measure for the maximum number of flashes that it can see per second is the measure for how fast it can process visual information.
0: Well, how do you know when the animal's reached that threshold?
3: So and

0: some animals you can do this behaviorally. So dogs, for instance, and certain birds can be trained to respond to a flickering light, and then they get a food reward when they get it right. And at the point where they can't see that the light is flickering anymore, they stop responding. But not all animals can do that. So in animals that are a little bit less cognitively developed, you can do this with an electrode as well. You put an electrode directly on the eye, and then you measure the responses coming off the retina as it processes the flickering light.
1: What kind of different animals did you include in your study?
0: About 237 different animals, and they span the entire animal kingdom. So we had not only mammals like cats and dogs, but also different types of fish and insects and arthropods, even invertebrates like worms and jellyfish, birds. So a little bit of everything.
1: Wow. Well, what would be the evolutionary advantage of experiencing time more quickly or more slowly than other animals?
0: Well, what we found is that animals who live very fast-paced lifestyles, they tend to also see things very fast. And intuitively, that makes a lot of sense, of course. So in an evolutionary sense, it's animals that need to hunt at a fast pace. They also need to see at a fast pace so they can see exactly where their prey is going and how they need to maneuver through the environment. But we also see the same thing in animals that are very maneuverable in general. So animals that can fly and that move around in this 3D world where they need to react to the environment very fast.
1: Is there a cost for an animal to see the world more quickly?
0: Yes, there's definitely a cost. So sensory processing in general is quite expensive on a metabolic level. So being able to see fast means that your neurons have to fire at incredible rates and that they have to be very interconnected as well. And that costs a lot of energy. So generally what we see across the animal kingdom is that really only animals that really depend on high visual processing rates have the ability. So it gets lost very easily in animals that don't really depend on it, such as animals that don't move around much or animals that live at night.
1: Well, take me inside the mind of animals as best you can to explain what it means to experience time differently. I mean, let's say you're an eagle hunting for a mouse.
0: Right. Yeah, unfortunately, we don't exactly know what goes through the mind of the animal. But as you said earlier, I really liked your analogy with Neo from The Matrix. So we think it might be that an animal that gets a lot of visual information and has a very fine-tuned resolution in that sense, it might see things in a little bit more of a slow motion compared to how we see things, for instance, and that they have a lot more time to make decisions based on how their prey is moving. For instance, if you think about the eagle chasing a mouse, then these very fine scale movements that the mouse is trying to make in order to escape, the eagle is very aware of all of that and has a lot of time to respond accordingly.
1: Ah, so the eagle would see motion that would go beyond what we would see.
0: Yes, exactly.
1: I'm thinking about things like fluorescent lights that flicker. And we don't see that flicker very much, but other animals might see that if they were flying through a room.
0: They would, yes. And that's kind of an interesting finding as well in this study, is now we know that there are a lot of species out there that can actually see flickering lights at rates above what we can see. And a lot of our man-made lights, they tend to flicker, and we intentionally made them to flicker above our own perceptual rate or our own perceptual threshold. But animals can still see that. And we think that might have a lot of negative consequences, especially now that we found these links with their foraging success and the way they move through the habitat, that they can be very negatively affected by constantly being exposed to flickering lights.
1: Well, how can a better understanding of how animals process time and visual information help us with conservation work?
0: Well, for us, it's very important to be able to get a good sense of how an animal experiences the world so that we can help either the animal adapt to the world better or have us adapt the environment so it suits the animal better. So just knowing how an animal's senses work in general is always very helpful in that sense.
1: Dr. Harlem, thank you so much for your time.
0: You're very welcome.
1: Dr. Clinton Harlam is a neuroscientist at Trinity College Dublin in Ireland. Think back to the summer of 2012. Barack Obama was campaigning to get re-elected, going up against challenger Mitt Romney. London was getting ready to host the Olympics, and the K-pop hit Gangnam Style was on its way to becoming a cultural phenomenon. And in the world of physics? Well, let's see if you remember this.
2: Today in Geneva, a team of scientists announced that it has finally discovered the Higgs boson particle, sometimes referred to as the God particle. Scientists believe it plays a critical role in the creation of everything in the universe. It's been sought for decades.
1: That's right. The big physics story of 2012 was the discovery of the Higgs boson. Using the world's largest particle accelerator, known as the Large Hadron Collider, or LHC. Now, the LHC, which opened in 2008, took 10 years to build and cost over $5 billion. It's housed in an underground circular tunnel 27 kilometers long underneath the border between France and Switzerland near Geneva. Thousands of scientists from all over the world collaborated on the project, including many Canadian researchers, all with the goal of tackling some of the most fundamental questions in physics, one of which was the existence of this Higgs particle. And while the LHC is still up and running, physicists are already thinking about the next big experiment as they look ahead to addressing puzzles beyond the Higgs. And joining us now to help us make sense of the various proposals that have been put forward is science journalist Dan Falk. Hi, Dan. Welcome back to Quirks.
3: I'm delighted to be here.
1: Now, I remember that announcement back in the summer of 2012. It was a pretty big deal. So what's been going on with the Large Hadron Collider since then?
3: Well, finding the Higgs was certainly the high point. Of course, research has continued. Physicists were hoping they might find other particles apart from just the Higgs, maybe something that might shed light on the nature of dark matter or the question of why the universe is made up of matter rather than antimatter, but no luck yet on that front. Meanwhile, the LHC has gone through a series of upgrades, which involved having the facility shut down, often for several years at a time, and it's going to shut down again for another four-year upgrade process. That will result in what they call the high luminosity LHC, basically aimed at boosting the rate of particle collisions even further. But yes, finding the Higgs was the main motivation for building the LHC, and pinning it down was certainly its greatest achievement so far.
1: Well, take me back. I mean, why was finding the Higgs boson such a big deal?
3: Well, it was an incredible accomplishment because it confirms the existence of the so-called Higgs field, which is what physicists believe is responsible for giving particles mass. But the thing is, physicists knew the Higgs was there, or at least that it was very likely to be there. That's because it's a prediction of what they call the standard model of particle physics. You can think of the standard model as being sort of like the periodic table of the elements that you remember from the wall of your chemistry classroom. But in some ways, it's simpler because instead of 90 plus elements, the standard model only contains a couple of dozen fundamental particles. But for physicists, finding the Higgs, even though they were thrilled about it, felt like it was actually just the beginning. Here's Dr. Max Sweetlowski, a physicist at TRIOMPH, that's Canada's National Particle Accelerator Laboratory, located on the campus of the University of British Columbia.
4: The Higgs itself, discovering the boson, completed this beautiful story about the fundamental theory that explains how the standard model fits together, how the forces fit together, how the masses of particles emerge. So there's this really beautiful, complete picture that we have of the standard model itself from this. But we also know there's so many questions that are still out there, things that we fundamentally don't understand.
3: So as Dr. Sweetlowski says, there are a lot of unanswered questions. For example, why does the Higgs have the particular mass that it has? And on top of that, there are the puzzles that I mentioned earlier about dark matter and the issue of matter versus antimatter. The standard model doesn't answer those questions, so physicists want to push further.
1: Okay, so there's still a lot we don't know about the fundamental nature of the universe, but the Large Hadron Collider was huge, and it was really expensive. So if it didn't answer all of our questions, then what? We need a bigger collider?
3: Well, that's one idea, and in fact, it's sort of the default plan. So a few years ago, CERN, the organization behind the LHC, unveiled its proposal for what it calls the Future Circular Collider, or FCC. Here's Dr. Tova Holmes. She's a physicist at the University of Tennessee in Knoxville.
5: The first thing you do in the FCC program is you dig a 90-kilometer ring. So it's a huge ring. It actually is about as big as you can possibly make it in the valley that Geneva's in. You basically run into mountains on either side. And the first thing you're going to do is put electrons and positrons in that ring and collide those at fairly low energies. But the unique thing is that they can annihilate into very clean collisions, and you can target specific energies so that you can make tons and tons of Higgses. So they're going to make what we call a Higgs factory. And then once they've run that program and they've made all of these precision measurements of the Higgs boson, they'll take all of that infrastructure out of that tunnel, and they'll put in extremely advanced magnets that we have not figured out how to make yet, but we have a great R&D program to get there. And they'll put in now a proton-proton collider, so something that looks a lot more like what the LHC does, but at much higher energies, basically almost an order of magnitude higher than the LHC's energy.
1: Okay. Now, is the physics community on board with the idea of this bigger and more powerful particle collider?
3: Well, naturally, there are concerns. An obvious one is the cost, pegged at around $30 billion, which would be divided up among the 25 CERN member countries. And there are fears that it would siphon off talent and resources away from other projects. And, of course, there's the sheer length of time that it would take to get this thing up and running, especially because it would be built in phases, as Dr. Holmes explained, with that initial phase focused on making lots of Higgs particles. They call that the Higgs factory, which might happen around 2050. And then that second phase, smashing protons together and finally pushing up into the energy frontier, as they call it, that might not happen until around the 2070s or even the 2080s.
1: Wow, 2080, even you'll be dead by that time, Dan.
3: Oh, thanks, Bob.
1: Okay, so what other options are on the table?
3: Well, a number of alternative proposals have been put forward. One of the more interesting ideas is something called a muon collider. Now, a muon is a kind of a heavier cousin of the electron, and there are certain advantages to smashing muons together as compared with traditional particle accelerators that smash either electrons or protons. Professor Holmes has been a huge supporter of this idea, so I'll let her explain.
5: So muons are basically just heavy electrons. They're basically identical, but with 200 times the mass of an electron. And so far, when it comes to colliders, we've built colliders out of much more familiar particles, electrons and protons. But as we reach for higher energies, those particles each have fundamental properties that limit how useful they are to us. So for the proton, it's composite, so it's made up of quarks and gluons. And that means that when you collide them together, you get lower energies because we're really colliding those quarks and gluons, and the collisions are very messy to reconstruct. And for an electron, actually, its very tiny mass is a problem. Because of that tiny mass, it radiates away all of its energy as we accelerate it. So essentially what we need is a heavier electron, and nature has provided us one. That's the muon.
1: Okay, so I can see how muons have certain advantages compared to either electrons or protons. So what's the catch?
3: Yeah, if it was easy, they'd have built a muon collider already, right? So the main issue is that muons are not stable. We've said a muon is like a cousin of the electron, but if you have an electron in front of you, it might very well stay there until the end of time. But a muon will decay in about 2 millionths of a second. So, of course, physicists are working on the technology needed to keep them around long enough to use them in collider experiments. But it's a challenge.
1: Well, we've been talking about alternatives to just building a bigger version of the Large Hadron Collider, and a muon collider is one possibility. What else are physicists looking at?
3: Well, as you know, the LHC is big and round. What if it could be smaller and straight?
1: What do you mean, not shaped like a giant donut?
3: Right. Think of a chocolate finger rather than a donut. So this idea isn't new. It goes by the name linear collider. And in fact, we built a powerful one a while back in California that was the Stanford Linear Accelerator, or SLAC.
1: Right. But as I understand it, isn't the main advantage of a circular collider is that you can sort of give the particles a little push again and again as it goes around, speeding it up? You wouldn't be able to do that with a linear accelerator.
3: That's right. With a circular collider, it's like pushing your kid on a merry-go-round, where you can push again and again to build up speed. With a linear collider, it's more like pushing your kid across the ice on a skating rink. If you want them to go fast, you have to give a big initial push. But actually, a better analogy comes not from ice skating, but from another sport. Here's a clue.
6: Catch a wave and you're sitting on top of the world. Don't be afraid.
1: What? It sounds like we want our little particles to go surfing?
3: Yes. We want them to catch a wave, in particular, an electromagnetic wave in an electric field. I'll let Dr. Spencer Gessner explain how it works. He's a physicist at the Stanford Linear Accelerator in California. And just a note, when he says RF, that's referring to radio frequency radiation, the same stuff that the CBC pumps out over the airwaves. Here's Dr. Gessner.
7: The linear collider is a long machine, and it is filled completely with devices called RF cavities. So these are metal tubes. They're kind of bulbous. They have a very funny-looking shape to them. And what they're designed to do is to sort of capture and control RF energy that is fed into them externally. And that creates an electromagnetic wave that propagates through these cavities that an electron beam can ride and gain energy from. So that technology is also present in the circular machine. In the circular machine, you get a little kick from these RF cavities every time you go around. In the linear machine, the whole machine is the RF cavity. So you get one long kick going through the machine to get up to high energy.
1: Okay, Dan, we've talked about muon colliders and linear colliders. What other ideas are on the table?
3: Well, one of the most exciting ideas that I've heard is a variation on the linear collider called the plasma Wakefield collider. Now, that's a lot of fancy words. Let's start with plasma. Everyone knows solid, liquid, and gas. Well, if you heat up a gas, you eventually strip the electrons off the nuclei of the atoms. That's called a plasma. And wake, well, Bob, I know you're an enthusiastic boater, so you know what a wake is.
1: Right. That's that V-shaped line of waves that follows the boat as it goes through the water and the turbulence behind it. That's the wake, yeah.
3: Yeah, exactly. And while water waves are fun for surfers, plasma waves get physicists excited. Dr. Gessner has been a keen proponent of the plasma Wakefield idea, so I'll let him explain.
7: So you can have waves that propagate in plasmas. And when those waves are, let's say, trailing something that's sort of pushing the wave, we call it a wake field. So much the way that a boat creates a wake in its wake, we can have particle beams or laser beams creating these waves that trail the particle beams or laser beams as they pass through the plasma. And these waves have a very important feature, which is that they have a very large electric field associated with them. And these electric fields are what we use to accelerate particles. So it's basically harnessing this intrinsic power of the plasma to support very large waves in order to accelerate particles to very high energy in a very small distance.
1: Okay, so particles catch a ride on these plasma waves pushed along by an electric field. So what's the big challenge of building this one?
3: So the main challenge seems to be achieving the level of precision that you need in order to make it work. Here's Dr. Gessner.
7: So an RF cavity, it's a big macroscopic tube that is fixed in space. And so you can imagine aligning a beam of particles down the center of this tube and having them propagate through, and that's all great. Now, the plasma wave, it's more ephemeral. We're typically talking about plasma waves that have a transverse extent of about 100 microns, which is the thickness of a human hair. Compare that to the RF cavities, which have an aperture of, you know, several centimeters. So like a Pringles can, let's say. So shooting something through the center of a Pringles can, that's one thing. Shooting something through the center of a human hair, that's a totally different thing.
1: Wow. So a promising technology, but with some significant challenges. I guess the same goes for all of these proposals. So is part of the appeal of that first idea, making a bigger version of the Large Hadron Collider, just that it would use existing technology that's already tried and tested?
3: Yes, I think that's a big factor. Now, it would be huge and expensive, and it would take many, many years to build, but we know how to do it. We know how to make a Higgs factory by smashing electrons, and we know how to smash protons, which would be that later phase of the project, pushing up into the energy frontier. Here's Dr. Max Sweetlowski again.
4: The Future Circular Collider is doable. We can do that. You know, beyond that, yes, you know, eventually, can we scale up to something bigger than 100 kilometers? That's probably reaching the limits in an engineering sense of what we can do with this technology. And so at that point, I really hope that the technologies like the muon collider or the plasma wake field acceleration that, you know, in an ideal world, we're developing these in parallel, you know, maybe that they're ready sooner, and that'll be great because then we can access these high energy collisions even sooner than we're thinking.
1: So I sense a desire to avoid putting all of our physics eggs in one basket. So even if the Future Circular Collider does go ahead, it sounds like physicists want to keep developing these other technologies at the same time.
3: Exactly, because even if the FCC goes forward, well, then what? What would the next project after that look like? Eventually, you just come up against limits in terms of how large you can build stuff.
1: Well, does that mean there are limits to what we can learn about the subatomic world?
3: Well, that's really the question, isn't it? And you know, the scientists that I spoke with were all generally optimistic, and they obviously love what they do. But yes, you can't help wondering, is there a limit to what we can know? Here's Dr. Tova Holmes again.
5: So at a certain time, people thought that an atom was indivisible, and that was fundamental particles, right? And so we've gone through over and over and over and redefined what is a fundamental particle as we've gotten to these smaller distance scales, which is to say higher energy scales. And so we got from elements, we found the nucleus, we found that there were particles inside the nucleus, the protons and neutrons. We found that there were quarks inside of the protons and neutrons. And there's really no reason that we can conclusively say, oh, we found it, now we're good.
1: Well, Dan, these projects are all so huge and so expensive. People might ask, why are we spending so much money on this? What are we getting out of that for the money?
3: Well, that's a good question, Bob. And actually, there are some physicists who believe it's not necessarily the best use of limited funds to go after these huge projects. You know, why not fund 1,000 projects at $30 million each rather than one huge one at $30 billion? On the other hand, it's hard to put a price tag on knowledge, right? How much was it worth to know that the Earth goes around the sun or that our solar system is a speck in a galaxy 100,000 light years across? Those are kind of philosophical questions. And also, you never know when there will, in fact, be a payoff. I'll give Dr. Holmes the last word.
5: Particle detection technologies have fully transferred out into medical imaging. PET scans, mammograms, MRIs are all using technology built in colliders, basically. At some point, the photon was discovered. At some point, electromagnetic waves were discovered in the photon. And now, thinking about the billions of ways electromagnetic waves affect our daily life is, you know, ridiculous, right? So it's very hard to predict when you discover something really fundamental about the universe, how it might come back and be useful in a million other ways.
1: Thanks, Dan.
3: Thanks, Bob.
1: Dan Falk is a science journalist in Toronto. And that's it for Quirks and Quarks this week. If you'd like to get in touch with us, our email is quirks@cbc.ca. Our webpage is cbc.ca/quirks, where you can check out our past episodes and find more information on the research we covered in the show. 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Quirks and Quarks is produced by Sonia Biting, Rosie Fernandez, Amanda Buckowitz, and Dan Falk. Our senior producer is Hannah Hoag. Special thanks to CBC Radio Archives, Patrick Mooney, Ross Tolley, and Zoe Baraclough. I'm Bob McDonald. 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
9: June 21st is National Indigenous Peoples Day, and CBC celebrates. 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On Sunday, June 21st, we celebrate the traditions, cultures, and the many contributions of First Nations, Inuit, and Métis. 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
8: When a mysterious orange line of paint showed up in his Toronto neighborhood one day, Pete and his 7-year-old daughter set off on an adventure to follow the line and solve the mystery of who's behind it. 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
10: This is CBC News. It is overcast and 17 degrees in Calgary with a severe thunderstorm watch in effect for the city of Calgary. Good afternoon, I'm Kenny Mason. Alberta's police watchdog is investigating Edmonton police over its intervention into a child homicide case last year. CBC's Emily Williams reports.
11: The Alberta Serious Incident Response Team has been assigned to investigate whether there was any police misconduct when police sent a letter requesting provincial intervention into the case of 8-year-old Nina Napope Dumas. Ashley Rattlesnake is serving less than 4 years for the girl's death. She was handed a lesser sentence because of a guilty plea deal in February. But in the months leading up to it, Edmonton police tried to prevent the deal from happening, arguing it was a miscarriage of justice. It sent a letter to Alberta's Crown Prosecution Service requesting provincial intervention. The move prompted outcry from the Criminal Trial Lawyers Association, who in April said it could constitute criminal violations, like obstruction of justice. A statement from EPS says it will cooperate fully throughout the process and is committed to improving its relationship with the justice system. Emily Williams, CBC News, Edmonton.
10: A Calgary doctor who sits on the Canadian Pediatric Society's Digital Task Force says she welcomes Ottawa's Safe Social Media Act. The federal bill will restrict social media access for kids under 16 unless companies can show they've made their platform safe. It will also add some controls around artificial intelligence chatbots following mounting calls for action from parents and doctors. Dr. Michelle Jackman is the clinical lead at the Pediatric Center for Wellness and Health at Alberta's Children's Hospital. She says the years between 10 and 16 are a critical time for healthy brain development and physical health.
12: We have to make sure that those needs are being met and that social media is not interfering. And we have enough evidence that there has been interfering. There's been an increase in depression, anxiety, eating disorders. So there's lots of evidence to show that social media interferes with this.
10: Jackman says she is interested in seeing which social media platforms are included in these regulations and how they will be made safer. Quebec has become the first Canadian jurisdiction to ban the sale of energy drinks to kids under the age of 16. The new law comes after the death of a teenager who combined Red Bull with ADHD medication. CBC's Alexander Silberman has more.
13: Quebec Health Minister Sonia Bélanger is calling Quebec's new energy drink ban a positive step. She says it was important to take a stand to protect children. The legislation makes it illegal to sell or give an energy drink to anyone under 16. The calls to ban the beverages started after 15-year-old Zachary Miron died in 2024 of a combination of Red Bull and ADHD medication. Veronica Martinez is his mother.
14: I'm hopeful. What's driving us in all of this is love.
13: The push for a ban received support from doctors, pharmacists, school boards, and parent groups. Customers will have to show photo ID to buy the beverages, and online and vending machine sales are prohibited. People who violate the law, including minors and adults, could be hit with fines. Alexander Silberman, CBC News, Montreal.
10: Pope Leo is pleading for compassion and understanding for migrants. The pontiff has arrived in the Canary Islands as part of his week-long visit to Spain. The region is a major transit point for people trying to get to Europe. CBC's Chris Brown is in Barcelona.
15: The Canary Islands are closer to Africa than Europe, and tens of thousands of migrants have died in recent years trying to make the dangerous ocean journey to get there. As he arrived, Pope Leo was greeted by some of the humanitarian organizations that help migrants. The Pope has urged that migrants be treated with compassion. It's a counterpoint to much of the current debate in Europe. Spanish political scientist Manuel Manon Ellis sees the Pope's voice as important.
16: So it's very clear that this is at the core of his discourse, and in one way or another, this will have an impact.
15: Spain is one of the few European countries that's actually offering illegal migrants a path to stay. Its socialist government is letting 500,000 migrants become legal residents so they can fill empty jobs and pay taxes. Chris Brown, CBC News, Barcelona.
10: Dave Waddell has a look at traffic.
17: Eastbound on Bow Trail as you approach 24th Street. There is new construction in the area. The right lane is closed for eastbound traffic, and the speed limit is down to 50 kilometers per hour. That construction will be taking place until Monday. If you have any updates, you can call me at 403-521-1010.
10: And in the forecast for Calgary, mainly cloudy with a chance of showers, and there is a risk of a severe thunderstorm. That is from Environment Canada. 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
18: When I say the word whimsy, what does that mean to you?
19: Whimsy to me means listen more to your inner child and do things that your younger self probably would have loved. Doesn't really care about what other people think. Doesn't really care that she might not know how to do something entirely before she starts doing it. And like, isn't afraid to kind of take on the world.
18: It's Now or Never. I'm Ife Chiwetelu, and right now I am musing about whimsy with Kara Ho as we are on our way to do something that I cannot recommend enough. We're leaving work in the middle of the day and heading to a park.
19: How about we cross the street like in jaywalk?
18: Okay.
19: If I'm allowed to say that. And
18: we start by breaking the law.
19: Yeah, we're such rascals.
18: Exactly. Right?
19: Yes. Maybe we can find like a shady spot with a tree to ourselves. Oh, maybe that one over there. This is like a happy place for me in the city.
18: Yeah.
19: I've never really painted outside, so today I thought I would try it for the first time.
18: Woo!
19: And what better than to be joined by you?
18: I love it.
19: Yeah. I feel like we're summer maxing.
18: Pushing herself to try new things, to find moments of spontaneous delight is brand new to Kara. After finding herself feeling stuck, she's given herself a daily whimsy challenge. And that means making herself do something new every single day. And today, that looks like bringing a picnic blanket, some acrylic paints, and me to the park.
19: We are currently sitting under this gorgeous, huge tree, and it's stretching over us like a hug. And there's so many clouds in the sky. It's blue. There's someone with a guitar over there.
18: Yeah.
19: And there's some other people enjoying the summer day as well. There's a gentle breeze, and we're painting. Okay, so I brought some paints and oil pastels, so you can pick your poison today.
18: Okay. I chose the wrong day to wear white pants.
20: I'm just gonna say, if you're skipping out on a day of work and you're not inviting me, we have a problem, Chiba Taylor.
18: Then come. Everyone should come right now. Bring this show with you, of course, because you have to finish it. But I really am in this season of feeling like these moments of doing something out of your routine, of just trying to get yourself to be present and feel a little joy, are more and more important to making it through.
20: I feel like this is a mantra for you right now.
18: It 100% is. A few months ago, I had a milestone birthday, and I had a realization that I had stopped really feeling. There was a way that I think I have been just so conditioned to like bracing for bad news, bad events, devastating things happening, that when they would happen, I was just kind of numb. And it wasn't just numb to the bad things, it was also numb to the good things in life. So finding moments like Kara's doing, fighting for just these small pieces of joy and discovery and play, I am all in.
20: Today on Now or Never, we're finding them all around us, in our neighborhoods, in our worlds, people who are out there leaning into spontaneity and curiosity to intentionally find joy and whimsy.
18: We're going to join a family who found a mysterious painted line in their neighborhood and had to find out, where does it go and who's behind it?
21: Do you know anything about this orange line?
22: No, I noticed this line maybe about over a year ago. There's no clues as to who did it.
0: But I wish you the best of luck on your adventure.
21: It's very playful because it kind of goes wiggly-waggly. Very fun to follow.
20: And when two mannequins show up on a fence, bringing joy to the neighborhood around them, what happens when one of them is stolen?
2: Well, and we didn't really realize people were actually paying attention until he got clipped. And then we're getting all these posts of, where's Gunner? And, you know, where'd he go?
6: Yeah, it was unbelievable. Brian got about 400 messages on Facebook. We hope you find him, and we're watching. We're looking everywhere.
18: I'm Ipichiwe Telu.
20: And I'm Trevor Dineen. This is Now or Never.
18: Now, if you will excuse me, I'm heading back to the park with Kara Ho, who has her reasons for giving herself a whimsy challenge.
19: I started this like kind of in late winter after a long and depressing couple of like wintry months. And so now I'm just like trying to find ways to do things that I maybe wouldn't necessarily quote unquote normally do. But I realized like we have free will here. Like we can just do things and hang out in a park in the middle of the afternoon and paint if we want to, instead of like doom scrolling at home, being on the couch or something like that.
18: This is so true. So I know today it's painting in the park, but what else has it been?
19: So I did a pottery class by myself for the first time. That was really fun. I took a dance class, a swing dancing class, which I've been putting off for years because I was always too chicken to go. And you have to be around people because it's a partner dance. So that really, I really was a leap outside my own comfort zone because I can like barely dance on my own, let alone like with another human. And then you have to like rotate between 30 different strangers. So for me, that was a fun time.
18: How do you decide what activity or what the thing is that you need to do to wake yourself up, feel alive?
19: Something that I've learned or realized the older I've gotten is that like everything feels like so urgent all the time in adulthood. Like in work, in life, I just wanted to find something where I could feel like I was safe to make mistakes or to be a beginner and to be terrible at something and not have the entire world like collapse into flames. But it can feel like that sometimes.
18: I love this idea of intentionally putting yourself in spaces to make mistakes and to not know. What has been a moment of that in the things that you've tried where you really sort of felt that feeling of like, I have no clue what's going on here?
19: Oh, there's been so many. One of the things that I did try that kind of kickstarted this whole learning to love life again journey was when I started taking horseback riding lessons last year. And it was something I've always wanted to do since I was a kid, but it was just never possible because of like location and money and everything. It's just a huge kind of commitment. So being an adult now, like with my own adult money and like resources, I finally just started doing it. That was super humbling because that was one of the first times that I like was like, oh man, Kara, you really are not good at this right now. And you really have to start from the bottom. But it unlocked something that showed me that it is possible to kind of rewrite your story or to start anew if you want to. You can kind of let go of old versions of yourself. The reason why I started that initially was because I had this like crazy bucket list, wildest childhood dream of horse trekking in Mongolia. And thing I always think about how like, oh, we always say we'll do something someday, we'll do something someday. But I kind of got to a point where I realized like, oh, someday has passed. Like someday was yesterday, it was last year. And so I realized, okay, no, we're doing it this year, we have to. That got me ready. I did 3 months of that and then went to Mongolia. And then now I'm here, now I'm trying to like find micro adventures, everyday adventures, finding magic in ordinary things, being in Toronto.
18: I love that. I want to paint a little.
19: Okay, let's paint. Let's do it.
18: Yeah, you're inspiring me to dive in.
19: I'll just like squeeze out a bunch of colors and then we can just play. I think the whole point of this is to not create anything necessarily that's perfect, but just to have fun with it.
18: Okay. You know, my instinct is to go for a smaller brush, but I feel like we're challenging safe instincts today. So I want the biggest one. Okay.
19: I love that. Yeah. Do you have something in mind that you think you're going to paint today? Like maybe an emotion or an object or something.
18: Ooh, is that how you get yourself going?
19: Sometimes, yeah. I'm trying to like revisit it by exploring memory through painting to capture things I don't have photos for or reimagine certain things.
18: Yeah. Yeah.
19: Maybe I'll paint like this moment.
18: Yeah, I like it. So I think I'm going to just dip my brush in yellow and see what happens.
19: Go for it.
18: Okay.
19: Run wild.
18: Thank you for your support.
19: Oh, no. Oh, I like that.
18: So tell me, like, what happened? You're here to fall in love with life? Like, when did you fall out of love with it?
19: It was a lot of, like, reflection during the pandemic. That's when it really started. I graduated, university a couple months after the world shut down. And I had all these plans. I was like, oh, that's when my life is going to start. And I'm going to do this and this and this. And then none of that happened. And I was just at home, living in my parents' place. I was really in my own way. Got really stuck in my own head because I really wasn't sure about what to do with my life. And then I realized that there's so many pillars of my identity that had been shaped by things that were kind of like imparted on me from like growing up in an immigrant household, being the oldest daughter, growing up in a religious family and in Catholic school. The idea of having to strive for perfectionism or to be the good girl, to be quiet and easy and as little trouble as possible, take up as little space as possible. And I realized, like, oh, this is maybe not exactly how I want to, like, move forward in my life. So, yeah, I think it was learning that you're allowed to take up space, you're allowed to show up imperfectly, and that your voice is valuable. And just learning to be independent and spend time with yourself, enjoy your own company, that was definitely something I loved just trying to learn for the first time as well. Mm-hmm. It wasn't like a 180 turn where I woke up as a completely changed woman the next day. It was not like that at all. I definitely like fell back into old habits or just like rolling out of bed to go right to work every day and then doom scrolling to decompress and then going to sleep and then doing it all over again every day, depressed. Mm-hmm. But I bet on myself that I can be like 1% closer to that every day.
18: What are you learning about yourself in this time of committing to finding playfulness and whimsy and love in your life? What are you discovering about you?
19: I constantly feel like I'm falling behind in life, whether that's like through social media, comparison, peers too. But I think I'm learning to like look more inward and look more at the everyday things around me and like finding true abundance and joy in that. You're living in the good old days right now. Like you're not where you want to be at in life. But there's no point in like punishing yourself for it or hating yourself for not being where you want to be. Mm-hmm. And I think that's kind of part of why I've been seeking more playfulness and whimsy and like learning to reconnect with childlike wonder and curiosity. Because it's been in us. So we just have to like tap into it and like learn to navigate the world a little bit more with that rather than being so stressed out all the time.
18: Listen, we're just two adult children playing and indulging in a little bit of whimsy.
19: Yes, we are.
18: Yeah.

0: I mean, Kara is working hard to get that feeling back. She actually has created this summer bucket list bingo where her goal is to cross off every single item on this grid. She has things on there like get a tattoo, ride a horse, have a photo shoot with myself. She's doing it. I'm going to share her bingo card with you on our CBC Now or Never Facebook and Instagram. And I want you to add something that you want to commit to doing to bringing just a little spontaneity, delight, joy into your summer.
1: Mm, the summer of Kara.
0: There you go. I'm going to do one of her things. Try a new sport.
1: Which one?
0: This might be the summer I do pickleball. I've been resisting.
1: Ooh.
0: But I'm coming for you. If solving a mystery doesn't sound delightful and whimsical to you, think less true crime and more, what is that thing that just showed up in my neighborhood? 7-year-old Benny and her parents are hot on the case of the mysterious never-ending line.
2: Do you know anything about this orange line?
3: Nope. Do you?
4: No, nope. It's a mystery. Let us know.
5: Okay. I thought there's something good at the end.
2: Yeah, there is. But we're going to find out. Wait, this is just the beginning. I would say we aren't even halfway there. It's very playful because it kind of goes wiggly waggly. That's what I would say. Wiggly waggly. Very fun to follow. It's a roller coaster for your feet.
1: It's amazing. Just like that, I'm invested in a line I've never seen before.
0: Well, it's a roller coaster for your feet. Everyone's saying it. Who made this line? How did they do it? Where does it go? We're joining Benny and her parents on an adventure, and that's coming up later on the show. This is Now or Never. I'm Ify.
1: And I'm Trevor. And if I'm being fully honest with you, Ify, before we ever did this episode or started thinking about it, I don't think I've ever used the word whimsy ever in my life. I don't know. I think I've read it. I might be seen it in a poem somewhere.
0: Ah.
1: But like using it, like have you ever been like, that's so whimsical?
0: I think so. I can pick, like when you say whimsy, I picture it. I think like playful, I think silly, you know, all those things.
1: So you picture like feelings and emotions.
0: Yeah, whimsy's a vibe.
1: Okay, well, what you should have been picturing was Gunner.
6: It's hard to find him clothes, so I'm looking for some Hawaiian shirts for him and some better trunks.
7: And glasses and hats.
6: Yeah, and he's kind of a big guy, so... We did have a pink hat on him, but his head's so big.
7: Yeah.
6: And I think somebody took his sunglasses one time, and I thought, there goes another pair. I got another one in the house.
1: Where is Gunner right now?
6: In the front.
1: Can you see him from where you're sitting?
6: No.
7: But I could take the camera and show him to you.
1: Are you able to?
7: Yeah.
6: Oh, yeah.
1: Oh, can you do that? I'd love to see what he's doing out there. Now, at this point, you might be wondering, is Gunner a person, a dog, some kind of animal? Well, all of those guesses would be wrong because Gunner is a mannequin.
7: Do you see him?
1: Look at him. Is he rocking sunglasses and a bathing suit?
7: Yeah.
1: Just looks like he's just living the dream. Draped across Brian and Terry Neve's fence in Nanaimo, BC, posing like an 80s swimsuit model is Gunner the mannequin, who's become a neighborhood sensation.
6: A neighbor lady said, "Well, I'm visiting my mom and dad, and I'm from the States, and the next time I come, I'm hoping to see a little baby." I said, "Don't even go there. That's no more."
7: Well, yeah.
6: I never dreamed there'd be one to begin with.
0: Gunner can't conceive.
1: Ify, don't tell Gunner what he can and cannot do, okay? It is 2026, all right? But how did he get there, you ask? Well, Brian will tell you.
7: I was just on my way home, and then there's this garage sale. So I'm walking around looking at the junk, and I'm seeing this mannequin laying there in pieces. I'm going, well, that's kind of different. So I went and found the guy. I said, "So what do you want for the mannequin?" I kind of think I paid $20 for it.
6: I don't know.
7: But, you know, that's the whole beauty of garage sale anyway, right? You always find something you
6: don't need.
7: Don't need, or you thought you might need, right?
6: But when I came home, and here's this guy laying on the floor in the garage, and I go, what? What are you doing? What is that? Well, that's my mannequin. I said, like, why? And then I went in the house. I thought,
7: no, he's losing.
6: Whatever. It doesn't matter. Whatever you want to do, you know, don't involve me.
7: Yeah. So once I got all the parts glued back on and everything, I went down to the lumberyard and I got some paint and I gave him a nice tan. And I think I painted his hair black.
6: Yeah.
7: So they kind of thought it was funny.
6: Weird.
7: Weird or funny, yeah.
6: The first couple months, once you got them together, you thought, well, what am I going to do with them? So then he put them just outside the front door. So we would go out and forget he was there. Well, scared the living tar out of you. It's like, I said, Brian, you got to move them. So he said, okay. So then he moved them over on the lawn.
7: But then we'd kind of forget one. It kind of startle you. You're out mowing the grass and all of a sudden you think there's somebody laying on your lawn, right? So then I put them up in my van. And then when I sold the van, well, I had to put them somewhere. So I figured I'd build a little thing. And that's how it started up there.
6: Mm-hmm. And I said, oh, Brian, don't do that. Oh.
1: When you were saying, Terry, when you were like, oh, no, don't do that, what were you most worried about?
6: It was embarrassing. Still to this day, if somebody comes over and says, well, why don't you say you live where the mannequin is? I go, oh, no. And
7: but if you tell people where you live, they know where you live right away.
6: Yeah.
7: Say, well, I know where your house is. You got the mannequin on the pole.
6: I drive by there all the time. Like, I just thought it was kind of tacky to have that there. Like, But no, I wouldn't get rid of him just because people were stopping by. Can we have our picture taken with him? And the people that drive by and even the kids, grandkids, they always look for him. It says it makes them smile. Once I realized what it meant to other people, then I thought it was okay. You know, because I just...
7: Before it was just weird, eh?
6: Yeah. Yeah.
1: Now, normally, this would have been the happy ending. But this isn't that kind of mannequin story.
6: What happened was I got up the middle of the night, and I always look outside. I just do, and I went, can't be. Gunner's gone. No. So I went and got Brian. I said, Brian, Gunner's gone. He goes, no. So we got dressed and went outside. Sure enough.
7: Yeah.
6: We just couldn't believe somebody would take him. Like, why?
7: Well, I'm just going, well, that's pretty ignorant. Somebody had come in to steal my mannequin. I mean, like, why would they steal it? I mean, obviously, I've never seen another one like that. So, I mean, I didn't think it'd be somebody around town because eventually would show up. So we just kind of posted it on Facebook.
6: Mm-hmm.
7: Well, and we didn't really realize people were actually paying attention until he got clipped. And then we're getting all these posts of, where's Gunner? And, you know, where'd he go?
6: Yeah, it was unbelievable. Brian got about 400 messages on Facebook. Where is he? And we hope you find him. And we're watching. We're looking everywhere. The grandma said her grandson heard the police siren and says, oh, I wonder if they got the guy that got Gunner.
7: I put up a $100 reward on Facebook for the return of Gunner. And the one guy sent me a picture of
6: Gunner on a boat.
7: And I says, that's him.
6: That's him. Where is it?
7: So I drove up to Qualicum Beach.
1: How far is that?
6: 40
7: miles.
6: Yeah.
7: Me and a buddy of mine went up there. We eventually tracked it down. And the guy just said, I didn't realize it was stolen. It was given to me by friends of mine. I says, hey, I'm not accusing anybody of stealing anything.
6: Because Brian said, I just want it back. That's all I want. I don't care who stole it, who did, whatever. I just want it back. And he did. He did return it. But, of course, he returned it without us seeing him returning it. It was on a Sunday. I remember that. He was in the garage. And I was in the house, and I look out in the front. There on the lawn is Gunner. And I went, I said, he's back. He came back with a broken arm. But, you know, he had a rough holiday, I guess.
7: Yeah.
6: So Brian fixed them all up.
1: Were you surprised that you could feel something for a mannequin missing?
6: Yeah. Yeah. Like, get a life, eh?
1: No. I don't think it's get a life. I think it just shows how attached we can become to things.
6: I did miss him. Yeah, I did. Yeah, it was weird.
7: I was a little shocked how attached I had become to him too, because it's just like when he was gone, it was just like there was something missing in the art.
6: Yeah. And he's got to stay there because it means so much to people. So now Gunder's got a girlfriend. So you know?
1: Evie, every time I think the story can't get better, it just keeps getting better. Because Gunner is back home now, chained to the fence to keep him safe from any theft, but he now has Jillian perched beside him, a female mannequin that they picked up who Terry dresses in her own outfits and also had her face painted by a local tattoo artist. And let me tell you, people couldn't be happier, which made me want to know, what do you hope people feel when they pass by and they look up and they see the two of them there?
6: Well, it uplifts them, makes them smile and going, yeah, that's cool. I like that. Oh, what's she wearing today? And look too bad.
7: If it brings a smile to their face because they see something up there, that's what it's all about, right?
6: Oh, and I could say people are counting on it, but kind of, you know, maybe lifts up them a little bit during the day.
7: Yeah. And if I get too old to climb up the ladder and take them down, I'll have to pay my grandson to come and do it.
6: I thought you were going to say I'd have to do it.
7: No. No, you just have to open your purse and give Carter some money.
6: No problem.
1: It's one thing to hear about Jillian and Gunner, obviously, but it's another to see them. So you're going to want to head over to our CBC Now and our Facebook page to see these two lovebirds putting out the vibes on Terry and Brian's fence. You're not going to be disappointed. And still to come on the show, we're going from mannequins to Martians when I join the preparations

0: Rattlesnake being handed a lesser sentence of nearly 4 years. The justice says he considered the letter from police to be a mitigating factor. A statement from EPS says it will cooperate fully throughout the process and is committed to improving its relationship with the justice system. Later this month, Calgary City Council will vote on a plan to spend an additional $6 million on traffic safety measures. Ward 8 Councillor Nathaniel Schmidt says the one-year pilot project comes after mounting collisions and pedestrian deaths. He says the money would go towards installing rapid flashing beacons at crosswalks and other countermeasures like speed bumps and crosswalk improvements.
1: It's not going to solve every problem, but I think it's hard to put a cost on preventing a death that's ultimately preventable or a lifelong injury. So to me, this is money well spent and it's reacting to a problem that's continuing to get worse.
0: Schmidt says he supports measures that would bring back photo radar. He says it's clear speeding has increased significantly since the province outlawed its use. Taking a look at the weather forecast, there is a severe thunderstorm watch in place for the city of Calgary. A chance of showers this afternoon, a high of 17 degrees, partly cloudy with a low of 8.
2: This is Now or Never. I'm Efi.
3: And I'm Trevor. You know, on a show all about whimsy, I think what you have to do is get out and just search for it. And as I make my way down Broadway here in Winnipeg, I see nestled between a giant pawn shop and a pharmacy, the most colorful little building in this whole neighborhood. It is bright green, bright pink, it's got a giant orange heart on it, and at the top, a flying bicycle. So I figured to myself, if I'm gonna find whimsy anywhere, I think it's in here.
4: Good to see you.
3: Good to see you. Oh, look at this. Looking good.
5: I'm a hellion.
3: This is Art City, a nonprofit community center run by artists where anyone can come and create for free. And right now, they're getting ready for their annual parade.
6: I'm making a sign for the alien parade that says, "Take me to your leader." We're making UFOs with silver paint. We're making alien masks. We're just being really creative.
7: I would like for the vision to be like a bunch of fabric off the bottom of lights illuminating the bottom, but also like a little cow on a string being sucked up. Because you know, every time you see like an alien, it's always like a cow being sucked up, which is cute, but at the same time, it's a matter of getting it done. You know, crunch time, get her going.
3: All these kids are coming down to the wire because the parade is on June 20th and everything from the floats to costumes is all made here. And then they wind their way through the streets of West Broadway, a neighborhood that has some challenges, but Art City's here to make a difference by injecting whimsy.
8: Of course, there's like big sheets of cardboard for building big sculptures, gallons and gallons of different colors of paint and brushes and everything you need there, supplies to make papier-mâché, balloons, every kind of like color of fabric, different textures, faux fur, enough green to have a whole army of little green Martian people. We're ready for anything. Hi, I'm Eddie Ayoub, Artistic Director of Art City.
3: Yeah. It's kind of funny because I've driven past here so many times over my life and I've never been through these doors.
8: Well, we try to make it look welcoming. We want people who are walking by to know that everyone can come here.
3: Yeah.
8: We're the only program that we're aware of that is open to all ages. Everyone's welcome. So you have groups of friends, siblings of different ages, moms with babies and strollers, all the way up to senior citizens, all coming to participate in the programs.
3: There's an alien hanging from the rafters over there.
8: Yes, really known as one of our flagship events is the Art City Parade. And it's a different theme every year. And this year, the overwhelming majority of the concept drawings were flying saucers and little space alien people. It wasn't even close, you know? Like last year, it was pet parade, you know? Everyone wanted pets.
3: What are you working on here?
9: I'm working on a space helmet. It's gonna be a frog space helmet. And right now I'm working on these, which are gonna be the eyes, which will go on top to look like a frog eyes. Yeah, they're little like fake pears that I'm gonna paint them white and turn them into eyes. A lot of my art is about frogs, so frogs make me really happy. So it's always fun to make something different that's like with the frog in it.
3: What is it about frogs? Tell me more.
9: I don't know. I just like, if I'm ever feeling down or feeling sad, I'll like look at a frog drawing that I made or even just a picture online, and it'll always make me smile and kind of turn my mood around.

0: I gotta tell you, there's nothing that kind of brings out joy more than when you see like kids just splashing color on things, creating, making something like really pop. Like when you come in here on a daily basis and watch them do this, does it feel like you're like part of like a whimsy factory? Like things are just moving?
1: Yeah, well, I guess whimsy can exist when you have safety and silliness. And this is a safe place to express yourself. And you can be silly, but I think a lot of times, a lot of the art here is actually the most sincere effort by participants to express themselves. We're actually a pretty serious organization, and I'm very serious about what we're doing here. We're building community. It's made a very dramatic difference in the neighborhood and all the people who participate.
0: What do you see like in the kids that come in here? Like the changes when they start kind of creating and using their imaginations and doing things like that?
1: You see a lot of like fun, satisfaction, pride, just, you know, people just building up some real personal strengths and resilience as a result of being here and just being able to come in and be creative. And we're seeing young people, actually people in general, but there's a lot of hand-wringing about the lack of time young people are spending being creative versus consuming what other people have created in media. And then this is a chance to just be free of all of that. And we're really, it's more of an old-fashioned kind of approach to just, you're here in person, you're not on the computer. We do have digital media, but you're using all those tools to create. You're not watching YouTube when you're here in digital art. You're actually making digital art.
0: Hey, what's your name?
2: Charles.
0: How old are you, Charles?
2: I'm 10.
0: How often do you come to Art City?
2: Almost every day.
0: Really? What do you love about Art City?
2: I like it that I can make friends easily and I get to make art. It's fun.
0: Yeah.
2: And it keeps me occupied and not just play games all day.
0: That's fun. I need to be able to get off the old screens for a bit.
2: It depends.
3: So I have a circular outfit. I painted it to look like Northern Lights and black sky background with some aluminum foil fabric. And now me and my son are white gluing shapes and putting random sequins on it. We have swirls, hearts. My son made this oblong shape. It's a six, apparently. And then we also have another swirl for my other son. And then Charles made a circle. I grew up, my dad was an artist, my late father. He was an acrylic painter and he has paintings all throughout the city. And so I grew up watching him paint. I'm also an artist. I made the dress I'm wearing right now. And I wanted my sons to have a foundation of art. So I bring them here as often as I can.
0: What's your name?
4: Lance.
0: Lance? How old are you?
4: Six.
0: What do you like about coming to Art City?
4: Drawing club and pottery.
0: Drawing club and pottery? What do you like to draw?
4: Chicken bananas.
0: Chicken bananas?
5: Yeah, I'm really excited for the parade. We'll all get dressed up. We'll start just right beside Art City and we walk around the community and we all have our costumes on and we have signs and usually there's music playing and it's just a lot of fun. We're all walking and like dancing. It's like, it's so fun. It's so crazy. I'm like in this parade and everyone's watching us. It's super cool.
1: It's very celebratory. It's the culmination of a whole bunch of like weeks of collaborative artwork. And it's really, I think the only, in Winnipeg, it's the only neighborhood that has its own parade. Yeah. Initially it was pretty tiny, you know, and there was only a few floats and people were laughing at it because it was like the most, you know, so-called dangerous neighborhood in Winnipeg, which at the time also was per capita, had the most murders and the most lateral violence going on per capita. And this was the neighborhood where all that was happening at the time. And so the idea of trying to like send that out into the streets was like, you know, for some people were like, why, you know, what are you up against? What are you putting yourself up against? It's like your tiny little program with no budget, you know, with a bunch of cardboard and paint and reclaimed scrap wood. Look at this. You know what I mean? Like that's whimsical, you know? And instead of focusing on what's wrong, why don't you just start like just pumping what's right into the neighborhood and giving it what it needs for people to actually be happy, you know? So that's what the parade is. And yeah, we're proud of it. It feels good. And you see the results. Like people are coming in here and they are so excited to work on their costumes this week.
0: You know what I'm most impressed by? The fact that you're brave enough to wear white pants.
1: Oh.
0: surrounded by all this paint.
1: Yeah, no, that's no. I just know how to stand. All my pants end up getting ruined, yeah. But you know,
0: you're a brave man.
1: Thank you.
0: I love being around creativity, Evie.
6: Yeah.
0: Like people making things, using their imagination.
6: It's contagious.
0: The Art City Parade's happening on June 20th in Winnipeg, and there's photos online of the artists you heard and the costumes that they are creating. Head on over to our CBC Now and our Facebook and Instagram pages and have a peek.
6: Times have you walked by something new in your neighborhood and thought, oh, I wonder why that's there? The other day in a park near my house, like a little kid's car showed up. You know, the kind that you can like climb in and press the button and drive?
0: Oh, yeah.
6: But I did ask myself like for half a second, like, I wonder why that's there. And then in my mind, I just filled in like, oh, I'm sure some family had a kid who outgrew it and they dropped it off. And that's about where that curiosity ended. But what if you actually just dug a little deeper? When an innocent painted line showed up in his neighborhood, Pete Morey and his family did a lot more than just think about it. They decided to follow it.
7: In my family, we argue about the color of it.
4: It is...
8: pink.
4: Orange.
8: It's pink.
4: Orange.
8: It's more pink than orange.
7: Actually, guys, I think it's red.
4: Actually,
8: I mean, no. For sure it's not red.
7: But there's one thing the three of us, my wife Sabrina, my daughter Benny, and I agree on. We love the line.
4: Nah, it's orange.
7: We spend far too much time imagining who did it.
8: I mean, I think, first of all, for sure it was a woman. I just feel that.
4: How?
8: I just think it's so playful that I think it was kind of a creative girl's idea.
4: Yeah, I guess. Could be a woman. Well, it could be a man.
8: Maybe it was two people.
4: Yeah, it could be.
8: Maybe it was a family.
4: Yeah, maybe.
7: We wonder if we'll ever find them to ask why they did it.
8: One day.
4: No.
8: I think one day. We're going to think about this line forever. You're how old right now?
4: 7.
8: It's already been in our life almost 2 years, right?
4: Yeah.
7: We dream up schemes to track them down.
8: What if we put posters up?
4: Yeah.
8: Like, do you know who did this line? Looking for information.
7: And yes, we still argue about the color.
8: Maybe we should make an email. We can make a special email.
7: Like, sure.
8: The pink line.
4: No! The orange line. It's properly orange. You know it. And you're just doing that to annoy me. Thank you.
7: The line first appeared in our neighborhood some years ago when they built a new bike path along the railroad. For the sake of keeping my 7-year-old happy, let's agree on the color orange. The orange line of paint seemed to start at the foot of the bike path and then disappear into the sprawling neighborhood beyond. Some days we'd be out on a bike ride or doing chores, and we'd come across a section of the line far away from its point of origin. It became like a friend we'd bump into. Then one lazy summer day, Sabrina and Benny made a spur-of-the-moment decision. They'd follow our orange friend to the end of the line. Off they set. I was at work. I got giddy text messages from Sabrina about their adventure all day long. They were having a blast.
4: Hi, Dad! We're following the line without you! Love you! Bye!
7: But eventually, they had to give up on their quest. It was a hot day. They ran out of water and energy. They'd followed it as far as they could, but they lost it.
8: Do you know that I've emailed a bunch of people about this? So now there's other people who are kind of on the lookout, too. I talk to everybody I know about it, pretty much. So between us, if everybody we know talks to one more person and it keeps going, I think somewhere along the line, somebody will be like, along the line, get it? Somebody will be like, oh, that's my mom who did it, or whatever.
7: We waited for an email response from local community groups and local artists to see if we could track down the creator of the line, but all avenues came to a dead end. Even people who responded didn't know. Summer turned to fall as leaves fell from the trees and the temperatures started to drop. I proposed that we follow the line one more time. And this is what happened.
4: It's very playful because it kind of goes wiggly waggly. That's what I was saying. It goes wiggly waggly. So it's like a little man wanted us to follow it, and then it's very playful and makes it go woo.
9: Mm-hmm.
4: And yeah, it's very fun. We go whoop whoop, loopy loop, loopy. It's a roller coaster for your feet. Whee! Yes, and it's a very adventurous line, I would say.
7: We met passers-by.
10: Are you doing a show?
4: Yeah.
10: We don't want to interrupt.
11: We're following the pink line.
4: Oh! It's orange.
7: Benny was still committed to the color orange.
12: Where does it end?
13: Oh, all the way in the junction.
4: It kind of ends all the way in the junction.
10: Do you know what it is?
13: Nope. Do you?
11: No, it's a mystery. Let us know.
10: Okay. I hope there's something good at the end.
4: Yeah, there is. But we're gonna find out. Wait, this is just the beginning. I would say we aren't even halfway there. But I can tell you one thing. This person loves going through alleyways. The bridge is over here. Go up and follow the line.
7: We followed the line upstairs over a four-lane road, so we ruled out it being done by someone on their bicycle pretty quickly.
5: Here it is.
4: And here's the line again. The line is always here for us, because we don't know where we're going, and one thing is we don't know where we're going, but the line sure does know where we're going.
5: Trust the line.
4: You have to trust the line.
5: Trust the line.
4: If you don't trust the line and you just stop and go a different way and don't look properly, you are lost. The funnest thing ever I've done of following. Better than a maze.
7: Now buried deep in a neighborhood and an hour into our journey, we ran into more people curious about our quest.
4: Have you ever noticed the orange line?
14: Orange line?
9: Mm-hmm.
4: Over
14: yes,
4: here.
14: Yes, I have.
4: Have you
14: it
4: ever
14: comes
4: followed
14: from all
4: it?
14: The way, goes all the way around and around. I don't know, somebody has done it.
9: Have you ever followed it?
14: It comes from somewhere there. I've seen it and goes.
4: It comes from the bike path over yeah. there.
14: Yeah.
9: Mm-hmm.
14: Yeah. Yeah, it goes, yeah. Yeah. Now follow it. Maybe you'll find out, you know, where it goes. And let me know.
9: Yeah, we will.
14: Yeah, I'll be surprised.
9: Okay, see you. Bye.
14: I was wondering what that one, who did it.
4: Yeah. Do you know anything about this orange line?
15: No, I noticed this line maybe about over a year ago. There's no clues as to who did it, as to the reasoning for this mysterious orange line.
4: Well, how it did it.
15: Yeah. Oh, it's a conundrum.
9: We're going to try and solve it.
15: But I wish you the best of luck on your adventure.
9: Thank you.
15: And I like your shoes, too.
4: Thank cool. you.
9: Well, we're going to keep following the line.
15: Good luck, guys.
9: See you.
15: Ciao.
4: I'm getting hungry. Oh, wait. Mama's restaurant is over here, remember? I
7: remember. We were running out of water and energy yeah. again, so we stopped for lunch.
4: The restaurant is here so we can have burritos now. I'm getting hungry. Aren't you getting a little hungry?
9: Yeah, I am getting hungry, yeah.
7: Just around the corner from the cafe is where Sabrina and Benny lost the line last time. There had been construction on the sidewalk, and the thin line of paint had been erased. But we headed back there for a second look.
16: So when we came to the end of this road last time, it was totally under construction. Bulldozers.
4: Let's go this way and see the old road.
16: But the problem is...
9: new concrete.
16: Every block here, this whole street is new concrete.
4: I know, so we just go down, down, down, down.
16: We went down there.
9: Oh, yeah.
16: See? And so it was crazy, too, because we could see them doing it. We were like, no, our line! It was all construction, right? The one way we didn't go is we didn't go that way, but it looks like a dead end.
9: Do you want to just take a quick look?
16: All right.
4: I remember it was a dead end.
9: And then we might have come to its natural conclusion.
4: But we came to its natural conclusion, Daddy. And we found it again. So I am not giving my eyes up.
9: Okay.
4: Is that clear?
9: Clear as a bell.
13: It says no exit, right? But is there an alley there?
9: I'm like scanning the ground for...
13: Check that.
9: Any evidence of the line.
13: Mm-hmm. So, okay, this is where we thought the line would love to go. Alleyways, right?
9: Yeah.
7: And to our joy, in an alleyway close by, we found the line once again.
4: Hey!
9: You found the line.
4: We found the line.
13: Uh-oh. No. We may never go home.
4: So happy.
13: Wait, where to go again?
4: Here it is. Oh my God, this is the best. Now we actually get to see
9: where it goes.
4: Yeah. But this must end at a very, very, very good place. If it ends somewhere that's nice, can we please play there?
7: The line continued through parks, across busy intersections, and then doubled back on itself. It was getting more erratic and harder to make sense of.
4: We are going... further than I actually thought we were going.
9: It was on that rock there for a second, I saw it.
7: We finally followed it to a wooden pagoda in the heart of Toronto's Junction neighbourhood. And this is where we lost the line and were left with more questions than answers.
9: Okay, guys, I think we've come as far as we can come. We came even further than you came last time.
4: No, guys, we have to think and solve the mystery.
7: Was this even the end of the line? Or just the beginning?
4: Let's try to go down that alley again.
7: We were disappointed.
4: It can't be it.
7: I think Benny expected to see a pot of gold or the artist, orange paint can in hand. We took the bus home. Weeks went by. Then on a rainy day on my way home from work, I was riding on the bike path, trying to pedal fast to avoid a total soaking, when something I saw made me hit the brakes. A new line! This time, painted in electric blue. It was running parallel to the orange line, now starting to fade. I couldn't believe it. I stopped long enough to take pictures and then headed home. I decided not to tell Benny and saved the blue line as a surprise for our next adventure. I posted pictures of the orange and new blue lines to see if our social media net could bag us any info. Our line quest got a lot of likes, but not much more information appeared. I was about to let the line lie again when I got a last-minute message from a colleague who suggested the lines might be the work of famed artist Francis Alise. So I had a name, Francis Alise. I kind of recognized it. A quick search revealed the Belgian-born Mexico-based artist often included paseos, walks, into his artwork. For one of his first pieces, he dragged a small magnetic toy dog on wheels through Mexico City to attract debris to it. After that, he took a walk wearing a blue sweater that unraveled, leaving a blue thread trail behind him as he went. Then it clicked why I knew his name. He made a movie called Real Unreal that Sabrina, Benny, and I had spent a lot of time watching at the art gallery. In it, a group of children unspool and re-spool a can of film through the streets of Kabul. Benny was obsessed with this short film. It turned out Francis Alise was influencing our lives in multiple ways, and we didn't even know it. And then there's his work, which looks just like our local lines of paint, called The Leak. In 1995 in Sao Paulo, Francis Alise walked from a gallery around the city and back into the gallery, trailing a dribbled line from an open can of blue paint. Sound familiar? He did it again in 2004, this time walking along the armistice border in Jerusalem, which is referred to as the Green Line. This time, he used a tin of green paint with a hole punctured in the bottom that dribbled the paint as he walked. Watching the video, you can see it creates a very similar line to those on the bike path. The mystery of the line's methodology revealed. So, I sent Mr. Elise some messages on social media, sent the galleries he exhibited in emails, and waited. And waited. Fall turned to winter, and soon the lines we love were buried under snowdrifts, hidden beneath ice, there for only the most intrepid of frozen followers. Now this is the point where you're expecting me to say, and then suddenly I got an email from Francis Elise himself, and it turns out it was him who did the Toronto lines. Ta-da! Well, that didn't happen at all. This isn't a Hollywood movie or an inspirational podcast. In fact, our life, boringly enough, moved on, and we left the lines behind. I was waiting for winter to turn to spring. I still hadn't told Benny about the blue line and was waiting for the snow to melt to follow it with her. One spring morning, when the sun was shining, we headed out to the bike path to introduce Benny to her new friend.
4: A new another line. The blue line.
12: Can you believe there's another line?
4: Somebody probably has made it in these weeks, which is not that many.
12: It wasn't here when we walked the red line.
4: Yeah.
12: Or the orange line.
4: Yeah, it's not red.
12: Do you think it's made by the same person?
4: Maybe it's a copy of, it goes the same place, but it's just more showing so people can notice it more, like we did.
12: It's a beautiful blue color.
4: Yeah.
8: Can we agree that that's blue?
4: Yeah.
9: Benita, should we follow the blue line?
4: Yeah.
7: And off we set to follow new blue to the end of the line.

0: I secretly hope that whoever created those lines is listening and is a little delighted about how much mystery and adventure that they've given at least one family. Yeah. I'm sure you want to see the line, and don't worry, we have many pictures. 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
1: Big shout out to our team of producers who helped put this episode together this week. Sarah Tate, Bridget Forbes, Samrui Johannes, and Jessica Singer.
0: And special thanks to Pete Morey.
1: I'm Trevor Dineen.
0: And I am Ife Chiwetelu. We'll see you at the end of the line.

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3: University of Calgary researchers have published one of the first ever studies on gaslighting in the workplace. I'll speak to one of the researchers about that data and what it means for workers. That's coming up after the CBC Calgary News at 3:30.
4: From CBC News, the world this hour, I'm Kaz Boivin. Iran is pouring cold water on U.S. President Donald Trump's latest claims about a potential deal to end the war. Trump says it could be signed as early as this weekend, but the Iranian Foreign Ministry calls it nothing but speculation. Nick Harper has more from Washington.
5: Most importantly, we have a deal that Iran will never have a nuclear weapon. So it's a big, very big thing.
6: Donald Trump speaking in the Oval Office just hours after writing on social media he had cancelled the scheduled strikes and bombings against Iran. He told reporters Iran's supreme leader had agreed to the deal without elaborating on what's been agreed.
5: The strait will officially open as soon as we sign, which could be soon, very soon, maybe over the weekend, in Europe.
6: Vice President J.D. Vance would travel to the potential signing, with President Trump remaining at the White House to celebrate his 80th birthday, watching mixed martial arts. Trump has claimed on dozens of previous occasions that a deal with Iran is close. Nick Harper for CBC News, Washington.
4: A Toronto police officer was killed in a gunfight this morning. It happened as emergency task force members were carrying out a warrant related to several shootings in the city, including one near the U.S. consulate. Monica Udon is with the Special Investigations Unit, Ontario's police watchdog.
7: Officers entered the unit and there was a man who discharged his firearm at one of the officers. The officer fell. And then a second officer was behind that officer, and he discharged his firearm multiple times at the man.
4: Constable Mark Pinizzato died after being taken to hospital. A 19-year-old suspect is in critical condition after being arrested. Another suspect, also 19, is still at large. Police are urging him to surrender. The Federal Privacy Commissioner says XAI and its chatbot Grok violated Canadian privacy laws. The watchdog says Grok's image generation tool lacked appropriate safeguards. This allowed users to create and share non-consensual sexualized deepfakes. The commissioner launched an investigation after millions of images depicting sexual content produced by Grok flooded the social network X. The UK, the European Union, and California have also launched their own investigations. Well, the 2026 World Cup is officially kicked off in Mexico City with the Mexican national team leading South Africa 2-0. But it's not just soccer fans who've gathered in the streets near the stadium. Teachers' unions, activists, and families of missing people are seizing the moment to voice their demands to the Mexican government. CBC's Jorge Barrera is in Mexico City.
8: Nuestros hijos, ¿dónde están?
9: Vanessa Gámez has been searching for her 20-year-old daughter since she vanished last August.
10: We need that the world see, because we are suffering in this crisis of disappearance and violence.
9: She was one of hundreds of mothers and families of the disappeared who joined protest marches today as the 2026 World Cup opened in Mexico City. The city deployed over 1,700 officers and set up a security cordon, creating an about 1.5-kilometer buffer around Mexico City Stadium. A national teachers' union also joined the march after setting up camp in Mexico's historic center near the World Cup fan zone. The union is calling for pension reform and more pay. The city set up layers of steel barriers around the area to control access and keep all protesters out. Jorge Barrera, CBC News, Mexico City.
4: Well, Team Mexico and Team South Africa's match was just the first of more than 100 to be played in June and July across Canada, the United States, as well as Mexico. The first game on Canadian soil will be tomorrow afternoon with Canada's team facing Bosnia and Herzegovina in Toronto. Meantime, officials in Toronto are shutting down the fan festival in the city tonight. That's because of a risk of lightning. They say the decision was not made lightly, but safety is their main priority. That is your World This Hour. Remember, you can listen to us wherever you get your podcasts. We update every hour, 7 days a week. For CBC News, I'm Kaz Boivin.
11: I'm Chris Delatorre. The FIFA World Cup 2026 kicks off today in Mexico with 48 countries competing. It promises to be the biggest in the tournament's history. We'll set up all the action on the pitch here on the home stretch on CBC Radio 1.

0: Dave Waddell is handling weather and traffic once again today. Hey there, Dave.
1: Hey, Chris. Why don't we start with the weather? Because that's sort of the major story right now. We've got a severe thunderstorm warning currently in effect for the city of Calgary. So this was issued just before 3 p.m. Environment Canada tracking a severe thunderstorm capable of producing strong wind gusts up to quarter-size hail and heavy rain. Now, when this was issued, it was 2:47 p.m. Environment Canada saying that this was over the southwest part of the city. That was obviously about 20 minutes ago. I'm looking at the radar now, and that storm and the worst of it has moved sort of to the east edge of the city, just south of Chestermere is where you're seeing the worst of this current storm. However, we've got storms rolling in off the foothills, and that's going to be the case all afternoon. So it's going to sort of pop in and out as far as the severity of the storms that we're seeing right now at the airport. Thunderstorm with light rain showers and 13 degrees are the current reported conditions. Let me take a look and see what we have for wind at the airport. Yeah, out of the north at 29 kilometers per hour. So it's windy, it's stormy. Tonight we're going to drop down to a low of 8 degrees, risk of additional thunderstorm activity this evening under cloudy skies. Tomorrow, cloudy, periods of rain beginning in the morning, 5 to 10 millimeters expected, and a high of 11 degrees. So we'll track these storms as the afternoon rolls along. Just one thing to let you know about in traffic. It's in the southwest. There's a collision at the intersection of 51st Street and Richmond Road Southwest. Emergency crews are on scene. And as always, if you have any updates, you can call me at 403-521-1010.
0: Thanks for that, Dave. Kenny Mason joins us with headlines. Hi, Kenny.
2: Hi, Chris. Amid mounting collisions and pedestrian deaths, some on Calgary City Council want to spend an additional $6 million on new safety measures. Ward 8 Councillor Nathaniel Schmidt says the one-year pilot project, which will go to a vote at the end of the month, will improve traffic safety and pedestrian safety. He says the money would buy more rapid flashing beacons at crosswalks.
3: I'm looking to expand that so that not only can we get rapid flashing beacons, but we can get lots of other what we call countermeasures. So like speed humps, temporary infrastructure, bump outs, crosswalk improvements, things like that.
2: He says it is clear speeding has increased significantly since the province outlawed the use of photo radar. The federal government has tabled its Safe Social Media Act, which restricts social media access for kids under 16 unless companies show they've made their platform safe. The bill would also add some controls around artificial intelligence chatbots. Dr. Michelle Jackman is the clinical lead at the Pediatric Center for Wellness and Health at the Alberta Children's Hospital. She's also a member of the Canadian Pediatric Society's Digital Task Force.
4: I'm really happy as a parent, a pediatrician, and a community member that finally we're sending a clear signal to big tech companies that they've got to be accountable for providing some safety.
2: Jackman says the devil will be in the details as to which social media platforms are included in these regulations. She says the ages from 10 to 16 are critical for brain development, so we'll have to make sure social media is not interfering with their mental and physical health. That is your update from the CBC Calgary Newsroom. Chris.
0: Thanks for that, Kenny. 8 minutes past 3 o'clock now. FIFA World Cup 2026 kicked off today with host country Mexico facing South Africa on the pitch for the opening match in Mexico City. It's the first time the tournament is being hosted by three countries, Canada, U.S., and Mexico. 48 countries will compete in 16 different cities across the continent, including Toronto and Vancouver. That's more teams and more matches than ever before. Greg Strong is covering the Men's World Cup as a sports reporter for the Canadian Press. Hi there, Greg.
5: Hey, how you doing?
0: I'm doing great. What stood out to you looking at today's match between Mexico and South Africa?
5: Yeah, Mexico off to a good start. I understand. I'm actually not watching the match. I'm here at the Panama team training session in just outside of Toronto.
0: Oh.
5: One of two teams that are training in this country, of course, the Canadian team being the other, ahead of the tournament. So taking in the Panama practice, which is about to begin, and some of the local fans here are taking in the action. So, 48 teams this time around, tons of games going right through to July 19th. This is going to be something.
0: Yeah, and it's huge. I mean, tell us a bit more about how the size and scope of this World Cup compares to previous tournaments.
5: Yeah, the big difference, of course, 48 teams instead of 32. So you, the pools, you've got 12 pools of four teams in each. And so you don't have that so-called group of deaths like you have had in previous tournaments. You've got, you know, the powers are a little bit more spread out. But that being said, I think that, that worked out really well for Canada, which really lucked out with a great draw with Switzerland, Qatar, and Bosnia in their group. So Canada's ranked 30th in the world. Switzerland's a top 20 team, but Qatar's 55th and Bosnia's 64th. So on paper, Canada looks great to have a shot at advancing to the knockout stage, which would be a first.
0: Now, the Men's World Cup is also the most popular sporting event in the world. A massive global audience here. Give us a sense of the scale of the tournament and the extent of the focus that it commands.
5: Yeah, well, what's unusual this time around, of course, is the three host countries. So it's a full continental effort, if you will, from coast to coast. And you look back to 4 years ago in Qatar, where you know, you could access the major stadiums on a single bus line. Here, it's a little bit different. You've got the tournament kicking off in Mexico City today, and then, of course, Toronto and Vancouver. What's that, 3,500 kilometers apart? And then you've got all the countries in this, or all the host cities in the United States, again, coast to coast. You've got New York, New Jersey, Boston, Kansas City. You've got games in LA. You've got games in Seattle. So it's a real continent-wide effort, which is much different. And yeah, just the sheer number of games will be, it'll be interesting to see how the excitement unfolds. I think it'll feel a little bit like warm-up games in some cases, you know, when you have the soccer heavyweights playing lower ranked teams, but I still think that excitement will be there.
0: So what's the energy like in Toronto on the eve of the city hosting its first World Cup match?
5: Yeah, I mean, great energy, great excitement, and you can really, it feels similar to when the Toronto Raptors made it to the NBA Finals in 2019, or when the Toronto Blue Jays made it to the World Series last fall. You've got that great vibe of not only the sports fans coming together, but you've got non-sports fans, non-soccer fans, just really getting into it and putting on their country's jerseys or heading to the bar for a pint on the patio, or, you know, putting flags on your car. Like it's, you can just, you really start to feel that in the city. And then of course all the fan fests and stuff are starting to roll now. So a great energy in the stadium, big changes at the stadium now. It's up to 43,000 capacity. Wow. It looks like a world-class stadium. So it's great in Toronto.
0: That's exciting. So let's look at Team Canada for a minute here. You mentioned coming into this ranked 30th in the world. How will Team Canada define a successful World Cup?
5: I think if Canada makes it to the knockout stage, then they're laughing. I mean, that's the big hurdle. You want to get that first win out of the way, of course. Canada's never won at this tournament. 0-3 in 1986, 0-3 in 2022. So to get that first win would be big, and they've got a great shot against a Bosnian team that has some weapons for sure. They're a physical team. They're going to be a tough out. And, of course, they beat Italy to qualify for this tournament. So they can beat big name teams, but Canada will have, of course, home field advantage and a rockin' Toronto Stadium with 43,000 fans. And then Qatar is another winnable game too. And then who knows against Switzerland, ranked around 19th or 20th. So real potential for Canada to do some big things.
0: Of course, there's been talk with injuries and what will that will mean for Team Canada. Are there players that are on your mind that you're certainly watching for?
5: Yeah, the big one is superstar Alphonso Davies, who's been nursing a hamstring issue for the last 4 or 5 weeks. He's been jogging gingerly, I would say, just a light jog during training over the last few days. I was down at Downsview Park in the Toronto area to take in those training sessions. And, you know, he's working out, doing all the things and progressing with the hopes of getting into group stage games. I'd say highly doubtful for tomorrow, but likely for later in the tournament. Moise Bombido, of course, also a key player, key defender for Canada. He's been nursing a leg issue. So two big injury concerns, but Canada has more depth than they did 4 years ago, and they're going to need it over the first week or two.
0: So with 104 matches at this World Cup, obviously not everyone will necessarily have the capacity to watch them all, but I'm sure many will try. So other than Canada, what are some of the other matches that you're watching out for?
5: Yeah, there's a few big games coming up over the first few days of group stage play that has certainly piqued my interest. And I've got England and Croatia circled on my calendar. That's a Wednesday game in Dallas. And then two other big games coming up. They're both in New Jersey. You've got France and Senegal on Tuesday, and you've got Morocco and Brazil on Saturday. Morocco, of course, made it to the semis 4 years ago, and Brazil is always a favorite, one of the favorites at this tournament. So those are three big matches. And I'll be very interested to see how Iran plays at this tournament. Of course, given their situation, they've had to move their training camp out of the U.S. To Tijuana, Mexico, and fascinating to see how that team's received given the off-field issues between the U.S. and Iran.
0: Yeah, a lot to watch for. Well, have fun, Greg. Thanks for joining us today.
5: All right, thank you.
0: Greg Strong, sports reporter. He's covering the World Cup for the Canadian Press. Coming up to 16 minutes past 3 o'clock now. How's it looking out there now, Dave?
1: A lot of active weather today. I think here in the west part of the city, here in Parkdale, the worst of it has passed through, but we have had bands of thunderstorms rolling in off of the foothills this afternoon, and so leading to some thunderstorm warnings in effect for the areas around Calgary. In fact, the severe thunderstorm warning that was issued just before the show got on the air is still in effect. There is a severe thunderstorm that has been moving through the south part of the city. Right now, if I take a look at the radar, it's kind of passed through the city, and there's a line of storms that stretches from, probably the south of Chestermere to south of Langdon. So still some thunderstorm activity there. Also seeing some thunderstorms in the Nanton area along Highway 2 on kind of both sides of the highway. Some real significant thunderstorm activity as well. And this is what we're going to see for the duration of the afternoon, sort of on and off thunderstorm activity, showers, rain throughout the afternoon. Right now at the airport, rather, thunderstorm with light rain showers being reported, 13 degrees, the wind out of the north at 29 kilometers per hour. This type of weather will continue into the overnight period. We're expecting a low of 8 this evening. Tomorrow, cloudy, periods of rain beginning in the morning, 5 to 10 millimeters expected, and a high of 11 degrees. Sunny on the weekend, however, sunshine and 18 expected on Saturday, sunny and 23 on Sunday. And then into next week, Monday, a mix of sun and cloud and a high of 26 in the forecast. Taking a quick look at the traffic map, just one ongoing issue to let you know about. It's in the southwest at the intersection of 51st Street and Richmond Road, an ongoing collision there. Also a new one that has just popped up on my map, and it is a signal problem. And we've been seeing a lot of these signal issues over the last couple of days with the high winds and the thunderstorm activity. The intersection of Anderson Road and Acadia Drive southeast, the traffic signals are flashing red there, and crews have been deployed to go work on that. So we'll keep an eye on that as the afternoon rolls along. And hey, because we were talking World Cup, because we were talking sports, I will mention a few little sports things. Kim Johnston will join us for the rest of the show to do the sports hits. But right now, wanted to mention Mexico did come away with that 2-0 win over South Africa. The story of the game, Mexico was completely dominant. South Africa totally outclassed. I was watching a bit of it before we got in here. Also, three red cards handed out between the two teams in this game. There were only four red cards delivered in the entirety of the 2022 World Cup. So this kind of gives you a sense of how this World Cup is going to be officiated. We've got one game coming up tonight to finish off the schedule for the World Cup. South Korea and Czechia gets underway at 8 p.m. We've also got a pivotal Game 5, Chris.
0: Love it.
1: Oh, this series has been
0: a good Game 5.
1: The series has been so good. The sports have been so good this last week.
0: Oh, man.
1: Vegas and Carolina, series tied at 2. The series shifts back to Raleigh, and it looks like Brandon Bussey, the young goaltender who was just a raw rookie going into this year, is going to get the start once again for the Hurricanes after picking up a win in Game 4. So lots of great sports to watch over the next few weeks. And then we don't even have time to get into how brilliant the NBA Finals have been in last night's
0: historic,
1: amazing game. So Kim will be back next hour with a full roundup of all the sports.
0: Thank you, Dave. That's Dave Waddell with traffic and weather and pinch hitting on sports there. 19 minutes past 3 here on the home stretch, Canada has put big tech social platforms on notice. Change your platforms to make them more safe for kids, or children under the age of 16 will be banned from using them. This is what was introduced yesterday as part of the federal government's new online harms bill. Taylor Owen is the Beaverbrook Chair in Media Ethics and Communications at McGill University and was part of an expert panel advising the government on online harms and the AI Strategy Task Force. He told Front Burner guest host Aaron Wary that while the bill doesn't contain a ban on using AI chatbots for kids under 16, there are other regulations being proposed to govern them.
6: But instead, they've said that chatbots and the large AI chatbot companies are subject to many of the same requirements. They have to do risk assessments on their products. They have to be transparent in certain ways about their safety protocols. But chatbots are a bit different than social media. Social media, the harm exists out in public. It is about content circulating at scale on public platforms and in public forums. Chatbots are different. Chatbots are a very personal conversation between a human and a product, the AI. And what they say is that in the bill is that chatbots have a separate set of duties, the duties to act responsibly. They need to ensure that chatbots aren't communicating those types of harmful content that we talked about, those seven categories. They have to ensure that they intervene or that there are flags or they stop a conversation when a user expresses the intent to self-harm, expresses suicidal ideas or to commit violence. There's sort of some sort of trigger that sits in there. And they have to mitigate the risk of a chatbot itself behaving in a criminal way. So the chatbot having convincing someone to commit a crime, for example. So those are three extra things they need to do, and they need to be clear about what their guidelines are and their flagging tools are. They don't have to share the content of those chats, which I think is a good thing, with anybody. But they do need to talk about their processes and their flagging processes for what's allowed and what's not allowed, which right now isn't the case, right? That was the challenge with Tumblr Ridge. It's like, we have no idea where that conversation was flagged, how, when, how many times. All of that is opaque. This would change that.
0: That was the McGill University Beaverbrook Chair in Media Ethics and Communications, Taylor Owen, speaking on the CBC podcast Front Burner. Here's some music from the dance music duo Tush and a song called Push.

0: sure there was a lot of chair dancing and cars happening in the last few minutes there. That one's by Tush, a song called Push. It's from their new record. It just came out earlier this month. Well, breaking up is hard to do, but new research from the University of Ottawa could help make it easier. Serena Corsini-Munt co-authored a study that looked at breakups and specifically at whether the person initiating the breakup was able to provide the person being dumped with a sense of autonomy. So here she is explaining the concept of autonomy support to the CBC's Rebecca Zandbergen in Ottawa.
1: So the way we see it in a breakup would be giving an honest reason, a non-controlling reason for the breakup. It would be letting the other person get used to that information, kind of respond in their own way, right? So really respecting their right to how they make their decisions and recognizing that they might need to take their own time. So we like boil that down to no games. And it's not the same thing as just supporting everything, right? So you're really standing firm, right? You think of autonomy support and all these other contexts that I mentioned. But it is really respecting that the other person or recognizing that the other person might have a different reaction and that their choice, I guess, is how they respond.
2: Mm-hmm. And what if the response is, I don't want to break up?
1: You still stand firm. So autonomy support, again, it's not like that blanket support for like everything. It's keeping within your honest and your sincere reason for why you wanted to break up. Not everyone can do this though, right? So we had a very young sample in our study. So average age 19, average duration of the relationships was about 1 year. So we're looking at emerging adults, like a really university or college age sample. And we do acknowledge, and I think it's really important to say, so I'm also a couples therapist and we study relationships a lot. It's not possible to always offer all that autonomy support mm-hmm. in a breakup.
2: Can you give me some examples of phrases one might use to demonstrate autonomy support, because I'm still not quite grasping it.
1: Yeah. So the idea is saying, you know, here's the reason I want to break up. And you may not feel that way, but I still want to break up.
2: Right. So just acknowledging how they feel.
1: Yeah. Or saying like, you know, I haven't been happy for a little while. Here are the reasons why. You don't have to be critical. You know, you can. And so the idea is that I think we should break up. It's not working anymore.
0: Serena Corsini-Munt speaking to Ottawa Morning host Rebecca Zandbergen. And in case you were curious, Serena did say that it's possible to provide autonomy support over text or email, though it is unfortunately easier if you break up in person, which isn't always an easy thing to do.
3: No. You and I are stuck here for the next 2.5 hours. We're not breaking up anytime soon.
0: No, sir.
3: This is a long-term relationship. We've worked together for a while.
0: Yeah, we go back.
3: Man. Yeah, a long time. No breakups here on the radio. We can't do that to our listeners. We've got some severe thunderstorm activity in central and southern Alberta this afternoon. The most significant cell I'm seeing in the Calgary area is just to the southeast of the city on Highway 22X as you approach Highway 24, really significant cell. It's the same one that rolled through the city about half an hour ago, and it's still causing lots of lightning and rain activity to the southeast of the city. Also seeing a lot of rain south of the city in the Cayley-Nanton area, approaching Vulcan as well, some cells there. So this is the weather situation for the afternoon, off and on thunderstorms until we hit the overnight period. Right now at the airport, light rain showers and 13, the wind out of the northeast at 20, gusting to 30. One traffic issue to let you know about, the lights are flashing red at the intersection of Anderson Road and Acadia Drive Southeast. If you have any updates on the weather or the traffic, you can give me a call at 403-521-1010.
0: Thanks for that, Dave. Coming up in the next half hour of the home stretch, we hear about some pioneering research out of the U of C that looks at gaslighting in the workplace. It's 3:30, and here's the CBC Calgary News with Kenny Mason.

0: like truly a massive blow for like clinical sanity, even in our system right now. Like, we're really struggling.
1: AHS says Dr. Peter Jamieson left the role of chief medical officer and vice president on Wednesday. It won't say if he was let go, but an interim leader is not yet in place. Dr. Braden Manns is a former AHS executive who teaches at the U of C.
2: We know that health systems with consistent, strong leadership have better integration. They have better outcomes. They have lower costs. And systems where there's constant transition and constant chaos and lack of support for leaders below you in the system, that is not good for patient care.
1: AHS says it will announce temporary coverage soon and that it's working to ensure operations and the quality of care are not impacted during the transition. Jennifer Lee, CBC News, Calgary.
3: A new ATB financial report says Alberta is staying the course despite uncertain world economic conditions. CBC's Michelle Bellefontaine reports.
4: Uncertain tariff policies from U.S. President Donald Trump, the closure of the Strait of Hormuz due to the U.S., Israel, and Iran war. These factors are creating economic instability in the world. So far, Alberta is staying resilient, according to ATB Financial's latest quarterly report released today. The report is forecasting Alberta will lead the country in employment and economic growth. Alberta's WTI price is expected to stay at $85 U.S. a barrel for the rest of the year and $70 U.S. in 2027, but only if the strait is reopened to tanker traffic. Despite the high prices, the oil industry isn't expanding investment. Instead, it's increasing production using existing facilities. The report says industry is waiting for Alberta's submission to the Major Projects Office on a pipeline to the West Coast. This fall's referendum on whether Alberta should stay in Canada is flagged as a possible risk to the economy. The report says business doesn't like uncertainty, and this could impact investment. Michelle Bellefontaine, CBC News, Edmonton.
3: Calgary Economic Development says with global freight demand expected to triple by 2050, Calgary's transportation and logistics sector should make sure it's ready to meet that demand. A presentation at the TELUS Centre today talked about the different ways the industry is shifting. That includes more AI and automation, higher speeds, and more local manufacturing to cut down on shipping times. Tom McCaffrey is the Executive Director of Alberta Logistics Centre of Excellence. He says Canadian companies are typically slow to adopt new technology, and that needs to change.
5: We have to culturally start to shift how we're going to meet the future requirements. And technology is going to be one solution to that. But interestingly, when you talk to companies about technology, they talk about their challenges being, internal culture, internal change management. Those are also things that come along. It's not just about the technology itself.
3: McCaffrey says it's important Calgary adapts quickly, is able to attract more business, and develops the right skilled labor force to meet that growing demand. For more than 2 weeks, a sinkhole in a neighborhood on Calgary's west side has been causing a lot of concern. A water main ruptured underground on May 26th, causing the street to flood and left residents without water for up to 4 days. They've since had to park down the street from their cul-de-sac to give construction crews the space they need to fix the hole. City officials said repairs would only take a matter of days. However, now the city says the repairs to that sinkhole have been slower than expected due to the depth at which the line was buried. Resident Karen Laskew says she and her neighbors are running out of patience.
6: Started with just a tiny little line break and it broke through the cement, and then the whole area flooded. It's noisy, the street's blocked, we have to carry groceries up the street.
3: Another resident says they are concerned for their children's safety and hope the sinkhole will be filled soon. A larger crew has since been called in to assist, with repairs expected to be completed by early next week. Hundreds of soccer fans gathered on Stephen Avenue to watch the World Cup opener between Mexico and South Africa this afternoon. CBC's Salim Valji was there and caught up with some fans.
7: It's a game, but also so much more. Mexican fans cheering and embracing one another to kick off the World Cup. But for these fans, soccer's just a backdrop to a bigger community gathering. Sombreros, music, and dancing took over Stephen Ave for the watch party, which was organized by the Mexican Consulate General. Sebastian Galvin Duque is with the consulate. He says the beautiful game is a universal language.
8: We know that football or soccer is a growing sport here in Canada and here in Calgary, and we want to celebrate that passion that our community has for the sport with the general Calgarian community.
7: Passionate fans like Juan Castaneda say that they're embracing the camaraderie.
9: We feel together. We feel the warmth of every one of us, and we feel more Mexican than ever when we have something like that.

0: The World Cup watch parties continue with the city hosting one at 1 p.m. tomorrow at the Eau Claire Plaza for Canada's opener versus Bosnia-Herzegovina. Salim Valji, CBC News, Calgary.
1: And that is your update from the CBC Calgary newsroom. Chris.
2: Thanks for that, Kenny. Kenny Mason with the news, and Dave Waddell's back with an update.
3: A whole lot of rain and thunderstorm activity in central and southern Alberta this afternoon, Chris. A lot of these cells rolling in off the foothills. We just saw one within the hour move through Calgary. That one has passed the city, but we're seeing a lot of lightning and storm activity to the southeast of the city right now along Highway 22X near Highway 24. Also seeing some cells in the Nanton area. So if you're traveling south of the city on Highway 2, you will run into some storm activity there. And looks like if you're heading north of the city on the QE2, some storms now brewing over Didsbury and Olds. So be mindful of that if you're commuting on any of the highways in and around the Calgary area this afternoon. Right now, it's mostly cloudy and 13 degrees at the airport with the wind out of the east at 16 kilometers per hour. We will see similar weather into the evening. Risk of additional thunderstorm activity, 60% chance of showers and a low of 8 degrees. Tomorrow, cloudy with periods of rain beginning in the morning, 5 to 10 millimeters expected and a high of 11 degrees. And because we have sunshine coming to us this weekend, let's talk about the weekend. Saturday, sunshine and 18, Sunday, sunny and 23, and then Monday, a mix of sun and cloud and a high of 26 degrees in the forecast. Taking a look at the traffic map, a new incident. It's on northbound 14th Street in the northwest as you approach 64th Avenue. That three-way intersection there is slow in all directions. Emergency crews are on scene there. And the traffic lights are flashing red at the intersection of Anderson Road and Acadia Drive southeast. So treat that one like a four-way stop. And if you have any updates, you can call me at 403-521-1010.
2: 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This is the Home Stretch here on CBC Radio 1 and the CBC Listen app. My name's Chris Della Torre, and it's 3:38. So has your boss ever taken credit for your ideas or maybe forgets to invite you to an important meeting? Well, a pair of researchers from the University of Calgary have published new research on gaslighting in the workplace. The researchers looked at what these bosses do and what employees experience, and their findings were published recently in the Journal of Management. Josh Bordage is a psychology professor at UCalgary and one of the authors of this research. He's with me in studio. Hi there, Josh.
4: Thanks for having me.
2: Thanks for joining us. What made you decide to study this topic?
4: Yeah, well, with my colleague, Dr. Ogun Fora, that we worked on this together, we like to study the dark side of organizations. It's a little bit more fun. And we noticed that people were throwing around the word gaslighting a lot. 2022, it was Merriam-Webster's word of the year. Mm. But everyone's saying, you know, my gardener, my partner, everyone in my life is gaslighting me. But when we looked at the workplace literature, we were really surprised to find there was very little done. And so we wanted to know, what does gaslighting look like in the workplace, and what are its effects, and what can we do about it?
2: Yeah. So how did you go about conducting the study?
4: Oh, well, it was many studies. One paper, it was a bit of a beast.
2: Yeah.
4: But four different studies. We surveyed over 2,500 employees from all sorts of industries, levels in organizations, that sort of thing. And we also collected narrative descriptions of some of the experiences that they'd had.
2: Okay, so tell us more about what you found.
4: Oh, it was really interesting. So there's a lot of different ways that a boss can be bad or abusive. So, you know, bullying, hostility, that sort of thing. Mm-hmm. We found there's something really unique about gaslighting. So really the core component here is that someone's trying to gain control over you. So on the one side, they might act like they know what you did when you weren't around, encourage you to do something, but then all of a sudden make it difficult for you to do, which can be confusing. But really the core here is that it's distorting your reality. So it's making you second guess yourself, confusing you of the details of things that had happened, that sort of thing.
2: Yeah. So it's largely being unclear. And I think as you said, that term gaslighting is so commonplace now, but from what I recall about its origins, there was a movie in the 1940s, right, called Gaslight, and it was about a man basically trying to convince this woman subtly that she's going crazy when she wasn't, right?
4: By adjusting the gaslight.
2: The gaslight, that's exactly correct. Yeah. So you mentioned a couple things there, but tell us a bit more in terms of the examples of gaslighting that we see in the workplace?
4: Yeah. So other than some of those leader behaviors we talked about, really what makes something successful gaslighting is when somebody starts to doubt themselves. Mm-hmm. So, you know, maybe, and some people just are more prone to doing that themselves, but, you know, this is a change. All of a sudden you start to really second guess yourself, feel crazy, and then have this sense of dread. And so that's really, you know, there's a lot of checklists, particularly in the romantic relationship context, that people can use to sort of get a sense of, is this gaslighting? Somebody disagreeing with you is not gaslighting, but there are some things that are gaslighting. And mm-hmm. so we're hoping that this research provides a clearer idea of what exactly is gaslighting, what does it look like, and provide a shared understanding so we can start to look at what we can do about it.
2: Are there clear differences between gaslighting in the workplace and, say, you know, bullying or hostile behavior?
4: Yeah, for sure. So someone who's gaslighting you can be a bully and they can be abusive, but the unique component here is really that gaining control and creating confusion. And one of the things that we were interested in is, does gaslighting help us understand, is it uniquely important? And so what we found is that over and above things like bullying and abuse, gaslighting was really predictive of somebody's likelihood to want to leave the organization. Mm-hmm. It lowered their job performance, it lowered their self-esteem. So there's something really uniquely important about gaslighting.
2: Yeah. So what can the gaslit employee do? I mean, what's the best way to deal with it?
4: Yeah. So I think one of the things that our research points to is that not everybody was similarly susceptible to being gaslit. So we found that people who have more social power in an organization, so more networks to lean on, more liked, more friends, you know, they tend to get more of a way to reality check. You know, if somebody is trying to isolate you and confuse you, if you can sort of go to other avenues and say, hey, is this actually the case? What's going on? And so I think from an individual perspective, getting a sense of, okay, is this gaslighting? Is this what's going on? And then being able to sort of seek support and seek some reality checks could be really helpful.
2: That's interesting. Helps to have friends at work then, right?
4: Yeah.
2: But how difficult is it to try to hold that boss, that gaslighting boss, accountable, right? Because if this behavior is so, or can be so incredibly subtle, I imagine it's hard to report it.
4: Yeah. So often people don't realize, and we notice this in our narratives, they don't realize they're being gaslit until afterwards, till they've gotten out of the situation. Mm. And so I think if we can get a better understanding of what gaslighting looks like, maybe you can notice when one of your colleagues is being gaslit and sort of say, hey, something's going on here. I've noticed a change in you. And I think from an organizational perspective, we're obligated to provide safe and healthy workplaces. So having clear, you know, senior leaders modeling the right behavior, having clear and transparent reporting processes, and having consequences for people engaging in gaslighting is important.
2: So it sounds like the companies, the organizations themselves should take steps to prevent this.
4: Yeah, absolutely. And we're hoping that our work can help to create a shared understanding of what that might look like and how negative the consequences are.
2: Mm-hmm. So how might this research apply outside of the workplace?
4: Yeah, well, I mean, as I said, people are throwing around the word gaslighting a lot in many different domains. I would say that, you know, for gaslighting to have been successful, you also need to feel that confusion. If someone's just trying to gaslight you and you don't take that up, you're probably okay. Mm-hmm. But I would say, you know, there's a good literature in romantic relationships, but I think sort of just understanding the signs, you know, making sure to ground, reach out to social supports, that sort of thing can be really helpful.
2: Yeah. It sounds like a power imbalance seems to be key to this, right? Especially in the workplace. Like, is it possible for an employee to gaslight a boss?
4: Possibly, yeah. And I think that's what's so interesting. You hit it right on the head. You should be an organizational psychologist. That's why we started looking at this in the workplace with leaders and employees, is because it's power is central to gaslighting. Mm-hmm. And that is sort of the relationship in the workplace where there's the clearest power imbalance.
2: Yeah. This is fascinating. Josh, I appreciate you joining us to talk about it.
4: Yeah, thanks for having me.
2: That's Josh Bordage, a psychology professor at UCalgary and one of the authors of a new paper on gaslighting in the workplace. Here's music from Jade Hilton out of Toronto with I Want a Cowboy.

0: Music from Jade Hilton with I Want a Cowboy. How's it going there, Dave?
1: Well, I can tell you that the most significant severe weather has moved through the city of Calgary. Actually, if I crane my neck, a couple of patches of blue sky here in Parkdale. Still mostly cloud cover, mostly cloudy, and 13 degrees at the airport right now with the wind out of the east at 16 kilometers per hour. And we can expect that sort of off and on rain and potential thunder showers through the evening and into the overnight period. The wind will be out of the north at 20 gusting to 40 and tapering off this evening with a low of 8 degrees. Tomorrow cloudy with periods of rain beginning in the morning, 5 to 10 millimeters expected, and a high of 11 degrees. Taking a quick look at the traffic map, the traffic lights are flashing red at the intersection of Anderson Road and Acadia Drive in the southeast, so treat that one like a four-way stop. Have an issue on northbound 14th Street Northwest at 64th Avenue, right by Nose Hill Park there at that three-way intersection. That one is slowing things down just a little bit for commuters in both directions on 14th Street this afternoon. So if you have updates on either the weather, if you've got a storm rolling through your area, or if you have some traffic updates, you can call me at 403-521-1010.
0: Thanks for that, Dave. Kenny Mason's back with headlines.
2: Another key health leader in Alberta is out. A memo obtained by CBC News says Dr. Peter Jamieson has left his role as Alberta Health Services Chief Medical Health Officer and Vice President. A new ATB financial report says Alberta is staying the course despite uncertain world economic conditions. The report is forecasting Alberta will lead the country in employment and economic growth. And hundreds of soccer fans gathered on Stephen Avenue to watch the World Cup opener between Mexico and South Africa this afternoon. They're going to be many watch parties over the next few weeks for soccer fans. That is your update from the CBC Calgary newsroom. Meanwhile, Prime Minister Mark Carney unveiled his government's national food security strategy. More coming up on The World This Hour at 4 o'clock. Chris.
0: Thanks for that, Kenny. If you've ever seen a nature documentary on birds, then you've probably seen the tropical manakin bird. They have an elaborate and colorful display. They have this really weird sort of jumping and flapping and gyrating mating dance. It's really something to watch and to study as well. New research published this week in Current Biology looks into the genetics of their very fascinating courtship behavior. Tora Couture joins us to talk more about this. Hi there, Tora.
3: Hello.
0: Tell us more about the courtship behavior of these birds.
3: Well, there are about 70 different species of these manakins, the tropical manakins. They're really elaborate, unique courtship behavior. If you've seen literally any nature documentary with a bird dance, you've seen these, okay? The golden-collared manakin is cool, lives in Central America, and it whips its wings over its head and like, slaps them together, like a backhanded clap, almost. Their bones have thickened in order to withstand the force. You can hear them thwack, thwack. The blue manakin shimmies, shakes, flaps around so fast that scientists think that the females must have more acute vision than we do in order to sense it, because we have to use like a slow-mo video to see it. Red cap manakins, basically, like the males do like the moonwalk. It really looks like the moonwalk on a branch, nonetheless. Michael Jackson couldn't do that. And they clear these dance floors. They're called leks. And these are places where males assemble and they gather together to impress females to find a mate. Okay. And it's all for the females. These males will practice their dancing behavior for years, for their entire lives. They're constantly on the lookout for a female to impress. Some birds will spend like 90% of their day dancing, hoping that there's someone out there that will notice.
0: Oh man, I love it. The fellas putting in the work for the ladies.
3: All of it.
0: So why, I mean, what's the reason that these dances are so elaborate?
3: Well, it comes down to a concept that tormented Darwin, to be honest, this concept of sexual selection. You know, Darwin was, he couldn't figure out the reasoning behind the peacock's tail. So this is an example of this over-the-top display only found in males. Why? Yeah. Well, it's to impress the females. That's it. But it's such a waste of energy, right? So same thing here. You've got these males dancing and jumping and flipping and flapping and shimmying. For what? Well, it turns out sexual selection, one of the most powerful forces in nature, is anything that gets you a mate. okay, is going to therefore ensure your success. Because fitness, the survival of the fittest, well, fitness is how many offspring you produce. So after millions of years of evolution, the bird, there's a family tree of birds and these mannequins, they've all got this one thing, these over-the-top unique mating displays to pass on their genes. That's it. They put all this effort to do what nature intends, which is to reproduce.
0: Yeah. So what more do we understand about this mating behavior this week?
3: We understand the genetics that led to the change, because it's the mannequins, this one branch of all of the birds that have these hyper elaborate dances, right? Incredible sashaying away. And they're looks like they're wasting or at least dedicating a ton of their energy to this. So the genetic changes were discovered by Chris Balakrishnan from East Carolina State University. He's the geneticist on the project. And the big change were genes that allowed these birds to eat fruit.
4: And so what we found basically is that a dietary transition to a frugivorous diet helped set the stage for this transition in mating system, and in turn, the development of these elaborate displays.
3: And so this is this transition, is that they have these genes now, modifications of other bird genes that can digest fruit, that there's taste receptors that allow them to taste sweet. Most birds can't taste sweet, and hummingbirds, sure, but there's only a couple of birds that can actually taste sweet. So these have genes or gene variants that other birds don't have, where the mannequins now seek out fruit, which fueled the revolution of mating behavior.
0: Wow. So tell us more about what it is about fruit eating that's so advantageous for these birds.
3: Well, so we've known for about 75 years that they're fruit eaters. And fruit eating has, again, rare in birds, but it does have this unusual benefit, because all the other things that birds eat are not meant to be eaten. You know, bugs, for instance, they don't want to get eaten. They're developing all kinds of defenses against that. Fruit of a plant is actually developing volatiles so you can smells good, tastes good, so that animals do come and eat, because the flesh of the fruit is nutritious. The plant dedicates a lot of energy to that. And the animal eats the fruit, wanders away, deposits the seed of the fruit in a nice pile of fecal fertilizer. So that's why plants make the fruit. It makes a lot of sense. So now we say that this fruit is meant to be eaten. The plants make a lot of fruit, and there's an abundant amount of food. This sounds a little bit convoluted. How do we get from fruit eating birds to moonwalks, right? So Alice Boyle has been studying mannequins for her entire career. She was at the beginnings of this big project. She's at the University of Western Ontario, and she can explain the advantages, unusually, of eating all this abundant fruit.
5: It frees up the males from having to care for the young. If the females, if they can find enough fruit to meet everybody's nutritional requirements, the males don't have to help. And so they started competing amongst one another for attracting females, because that's all they really had to do. The females then had all the choice. That is the engine of sexual selection.
3: So kind of out of boredom, and because the females are so self-sufficient, you know, they start to say, oh, wow, she can kind of do everything without me. I really have to impress her before she has a mate. And there's other added benefits of having these fruit, right? Like when the birds eat the fruit, there's a lot of chemicals, the coloring like dyes, right? Volatile chemicals, those kinds of things. They act as ingredients for the coloration of the birds. So you get all these colors because of the fruit that they eat. Wow. All of these help attract the mates. All of these, over millions of years of evolution, you're always selecting for the extreme, the best dancer, the most colorful male. And then that just repeats and cycles, kind of this out of control, in a way we call a runaway selection.
0: Fascinating. All right, we'll leave it there. Tora, thank you.
3: You're welcome.
0: Our science columnist, Tora Couture. We're just a few minutes away now from your national and international news on the world this hour at 4 o'clock. But first, Dave Waddell is back. Hey, Dave.
1: Hello, Chris. Lots of showers and thunderstorms rolling through this part of the province this afternoon. We're seeing it all across central and southern Alberta. Not so much in the city of Calgary right now. That kind of left the city around 3 p.m., the major storm that was rolling through. However, there is still a severe thunderstorm watch in effect, with Environment Canada advising that conditions are favorable for the development of severe thunderstorms this evening that may be capable of producing strong wind gusts, large hail, and heavy rain. So be advised that that's kind of what we're looking at as far as the weather story goes this evening. Mostly cloudy and 13 degrees at the airport right now. The wind out of the east at 16 kilometers per hour. We're dropping down to a low of 7 tonight. Two issues on the roads. Northbound 14th Street Northwest at 64th Avenue. There's a collision in the right-hand lane. And the traffic lights are flashing red at the intersection of Anderson Road and Acadia Drive Southeast. Chris?
0: Thank you, Dave. Coming up, we ask if the lights are too bright for Canada's roads and why nearly 400,000 Canadians had something to say about headlights to the federal government. That's coming up on the home stretch after your national news.
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7: After a decade away, the legendary Canadian indie rock band Broken Social Scene are back with a new album. You're going to hear from original BSS members Kevin Drew and Charles Spearin about their new record and about their early days playing shows with 20, 30 people in the audience and 20, 30 people on stage.
8: From CBC News, The World This Hour, I'm Kaz Bovan. Prime Minister Mark Carney has unveiled his government's new national food security strategy.
9: Despite our vast agricultural strengths, we continue to face higher grocery costs than we should.
8: Carney was speaking at the Ontario Food Terminal in Toronto a short time ago. He says the new four-part plan will lower food costs and ensure food security for all Canadians.
9: First is to increase grocery store competition, create more choice for Canadians. Second, process more food in Canada. Third, grow more fruits and vegetables all year round in Canada. And finally, lower prices by removing expensive regulatory barriers so farmers and producers can put more Canadian food on our shelves more easily.
8: Carney says the strategy will cost $3.2 billion over the course of a decade and will ensure Canada has a more affordable, sustainable, and resilient food supply. It includes plans to expand and create more Canadian food terminals by 2028. Canada Post says nearly 500,000 more Canadian addresses will lose home mail delivery next year. Properties spread across 37 municipalities and First Nations will be moved to community mailboxes. That's part of Canada Post's plan to convert 4 million addresses away from door-to-door delivery within the next 5 years. The Crown Corporation has been struggling financially. Last year, it posted a record loss of almost $1.6 billion. Quebec has become the first Canadian jurisdiction to ban the sale of energy drinks to children under the age of 16. The new law comes after the death of a teen who combined Red Bull with ADHD medication. Alexander Silberman has more.
10: Quebec Health Minister Sonia Bélanger is calling Quebec's new energy drink ban a positive step. She says it was important to take a stand to protect children. The legislation makes it illegal to sell or give an energy drink to anyone under 16. The calls to ban the beverages started after 15-year-old Zachary Miron died in 2024 of a combination of Red Bull and ADHD medication. Veronica Martinez is his mother.
11: I'm hopeful. What's driving us in all of this is love.
10: The push for a ban received support from doctors, pharmacists, school boards, and parent groups. Customers will have to show photo ID to buy the beverages, and online and vending machine sales are prohibited. people who violate the law, including minors and adults, could be hit with fines. Alexander Silberman, CBC News, Montreal.
8: Ontario's police watchdog is investigating after a Toronto police officer was shot dead this morning. Constable Mark Pinizzotto was part of a team serving a warrant as part of an investigation into multiple shootings in the city, including one near the U.S. consulate. Police say the officer was struck when a suspect opened fire. One suspect, 19-year-old Nicholas Bennett, was taken to hospital after being shot by police. He will be charged with first-degree murder. Another, 19-year-old Zara Jabi, is still at large. U.S. President Donald Trump says he has made what he calls a great settlement with Iran, and he says that includes restoring navigation in the Strait of Hormuz.
12: That the Strait will officially open as soon as we sign, which could be soon, very soon.
8: Trump says the deal will be signed as early as this weekend, possibly somewhere in Europe, and that Vice President J.D. Vance will be there to represent the U.S. The announcement came just hours after Trump threatened Iran with another wave of strikes. Iranian state media are quoting officials who say the agreement has not yet been finalized. The U.S. president has also repeatedly claimed that a peace deal with Iran is close since the war started 3 months ago. And finally, Mexico beat South Africa 2-0 in Mexico City, kicking off this year's FIFA World Cup. More than 100 matches will be played over the coming weeks in stadiums across Canada, the U.S., and Mexico. The first game on Canadian soil will be tomorrow afternoon in Toronto. Canada is facing Bosnia and Herzegovina. That's your World This Hour. For CBC News, I'm Kaz Boivin.
0: Stellatory. Hundreds of thousands of Canadians have shared their thoughts on the brightness of car headlights. We take a closer look at this glaring issue next on the home stretch here on CBC Radio 1 in Calgary.

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1: You're
0: Dave?
1: Proud of yourself for that one, aren't you?
2: He's just beaming over there.
0: Ah, see, I knew Kenny could top it.
1: Good setup. Well done, everybody.
0: Well done.
1: Golf claps to all. You want to talk about weather and traffic?
0: Yes, please.
1: Yeah, a lot of rain and thunderstorm activity in and around the city of Calgary right now. However, nothing in the city proper. It's actually quite dry here right now. That's going to change as the afternoon rolls along because we are seeing a lot of cells kind of rolling in from the foothills this afternoon through the city of Calgary. The most significant storm activity at the moment, southeast of the city in the Carsland area. I'm seeing a storm kind of parked over Nanton right now as well. And lots of rain on the QE2 north of the city, starting at Airdrie and kind of easing up past Black Falls. So if you're heading north of the city on the QE2, you will get wet this afternoon. Taking a look at the forecast for this evening, we will see those showers off and on, as I mentioned, with a low of 7 degrees. Tomorrow, cloudy with periods of rain beginning in the morning, 5 to 10 millimeters expected, and a high of 13 degrees. And that's the temperature right now at the airport under mostly cloudy skies with the wind out of the north at 17 kilometers per hour. Just a couple of issues on the road. Ongoing problem in the southeast, Anderson Road and Acadia Drive. The lights are flashing red there, so crews are on scene trying to fix that. And in the northwest, 14th Street Northwest, as you approach 64th Avenue for northbound commuters, there's a collision in the right-hand lane, so stay left to get around that. If you have any updates, you can call me at 403-521-1010.
0: Thank you, Dave. Kenny Mason's back with headlines.
3: A new poll shows Danielle Smith's approval rating has hit a new low as the referendum debate has intensified. The Angus Reid Institute survey pegged Smith's approval at 39%, down 7 points from the last survey in March, and the lowest level since she took office in 2022. Institute President Shachi Curl says Smith is trying to please everyone and ending up not being able to please anyone.
4: It is all about separation. It is all about the referendum. Separatists are not happy with the referendum question. They are not happy that the referendum is essentially a referendum about a referendum. When you're trying to thread a needle, when you're trying to walk a fine line, ultimately what happens is everyone's mad at you. And that's what we're seeing right now with her 7-point drop in approval.
3: CBC News has reached out to the Premier's press secretary for comment, but is yet to hear back. For comparison purposes only, a probability sample of this size would carry a margin of error of plus or minus 5 percentage points, 19 times out of 20. A Calgary man has pleaded guilty to 2 charges of breaching conditions after being arrested following a catch-a-predator plot organized by a 12-year-old and his friends. 38-year-old Zane Alnur Merchant originally faced 9 charges, including kidnapping, luring, and forcible confinement, but the prosecutor said she did not have the forensic evidence required to pursue the more serious charges. Today, court heard the 12-year-old and his friends arranged to meet Merchant at an Airdrie 7-Eleven. While driving around, the boy got out of Merchant's car. His friends had already called 911, and shortly after, Merchant was arrested at his home. Merchant was on court-ordered conditions to stay away from children and off the internet because of 2 previous child pornography convictions. He will be sentenced at a later date. That is your update from the CBC Calgary Newsroom. Chris.
0: Thanks for that, Kenny. 8 minutes past 4 o'clock now. You may have already noticed this in your travels at night, but headlights on cars are getting brighter, and some say that's making roads more dangerous. Earlier this year, Transport Canada asked Canadians how headlight brightness impacts them. Nearly 400,000 people responded, which is a lot, according to the department. The survey results haven't been released, but other research suggests most drivers think headlight glare is, in fact, a problem. Here to talk more about this is Lorraine Sommerfeld, an auto columnist with driving.ca. Hi, Lorraine.
5: Hi, Chris.
0: Thanks for joining us again. Why do you think so many people responded to this survey on headlights?
5: I love it. We don't even need the results. 400,000 Canadians are mad about the same thing. It's great.
0: Yeah, I think so, yeah.
5: So yeah, no, it's overwhelming.
0: See, I thought it's one of those things where I thought I noticed this when I drive at night, but then I thought, oh, am I imagining this? Is it because I'm seeing so many SUVs and the placement of the light is closer to my eyeball? I mean, why is it that headlights have become so bright?
5: Well, we've gone from halogens, which were forever, and they're softer, which is the original lights. And I'd say over the past 10 years, they've proliferated. There's far more of the LED / HID, which are the brighter white or bluey, you know, very intense lights. Used to just be on luxury cars, higher end stuff. Now it's all over the road. So you're not you are noticing a change. There is a change. But we're also seeing, remember every fourth car used to have a headlight out, it felt like? We don't see that so much now. Yeah. The new technology is better. The bulbs are better. They last far longer than halogen ever did. So they're good for that. The problem is there's no legislation or constraints or standards on how bright they can be or not be. And you brought up the size differential between big SUVs. I drive a little hatchback. When a Super Duty's coming at me, I can't see anything.
0: Yeah.
5: Like, it's crazy. So I think we're seeing several problems rolled into one, which is the brightness of the lights, the discrepancy between vehicle sizes, and an aging population. Our eyes are getting a little fatigued.
0: That all makes sense. Yeah. You mentioned that the fact that these LED headlights last a lot longer. So clearly there's a, you know, economical and environmental benefit there. But tell us a bit more about the risks that these headlights pose.
5: Well, believe it or not, there's not studies showing that they cause crashes, which I think those 400,000 people would go, yes, they must. Mm-hmm. I put it in the distraction bucket. There's a lot of things distracting us in our cars and around our cars now. This is another thing that's a distraction. So when we tally up distracted driving, that is now, you know, that's moved past impaired as a problem. So it's another distraction. But there isn't some magic study that says more people are dying because all these people have these very bright headlights. Having said that, the U.S. is finally, the safety orgs are moving towards some kind of legislation to kind of figure out what to do, because right now there's nothing surrounding it. So manufacturers can do what they want with these lights. And actually, the vehicles equipped with them are safer and they're getting higher safety ratings because you can see further and you can see better. So they're good if you're behind the wheel. But as we all know, on the road, we have to play well with others. There's pedestrians and cyclists and, you know, cyclists and other drivers. So there has to be some kind of bracket around how bright they can be. And that's, we're finally starting to see some movement. But it's been 10 years of you're not crazy, nor are the 400,000 people who are irate about this.
0: Yeah, that is good to know. I mean, that is an interesting sort of conundrum, though, in that for the driver, it is in fact safer, but for the rest of us on the road, which are also the drivers, I mean, there's aspects that make it more unsafe. So are there any sort of solutions that exist in terms of making these headlights less harsh?
5: Unless they bring in some kind of standard, like standardization, we follow the American standards, North American standards. So when they make a change, we will tally with that. The UK and European, they're looking at standards as well for these lights, because as always, the legislation is miles behind the technology. That's not a new idea. All I can tell people, and you're going to go, Lorraine, this is useless information, but if you're staring at the headlights, don't stare at them, look off to the right a little bit. Thanks, Lorraine. That's really helpful. I get that. The other thing, if they're not calibrated properly, if people are putting in their own bulbs, these have no margin of error. If they're not exactly where they're supposed to be, the light scatters and it makes it even worse. So once in a while you see one when you go, that is really, really bad. That's one that's probably not installed properly. So, you know, somebody's not a lot of cowboys, you know, driveway cowboys, maybe don't do your own lights this way. Get, you know, a tech to do them. And the other thing is in your car, you've got screens, probably far more screens than we've ever had before. At night, turn them off or dim them down, because your eyes are getting fatigued by that light as well. That's also a distraction. Information you need will be on your cluster. Your GPS and everything will be there. You can see it. But the screen itself, dim it down. Take away some of the fatigue from your eyes yourself. Get the anti-glare film on your glasses. And basically, don't get old, because I don't recommend it. It's, you know, the glare goes up as you get older.
0: So. Don't get old. I mean, that is funny, though. Yeah. And a good point, I think, that you brought up screens inside the vehicle, because those do seem like they are incredibly bright. Like, even if you're at a red light with someone in the nighttime and you look over to the other vehicle, I mean, it looks like the person is watching a movie in a movie theater. You know, there's just so much light coming out of those things.
5: Yeah. No, there are. And it's hard on your eyes. And a lot of people don't realize it, especially if they don't drive at night frequently. But at night, you can turn it off. Go in your settings. You can at least dim it. Most of them you can turn off now with a button. I always do. It helps immensely at night for your eyes. It really does.
0: Well, it's really interesting. Lorraine, we'll leave it there. Thanks for joining us today.
5: Okay. Thanks, Chris.
0: That's Lorraine Sommerfeld, a journalist with driving.ca. We're coming up to 15 minutes past 4 o'clock here on the home stretch. Dave, how are we doing out there?
1: It's an active weather day once again in southern Alberta. I'm seeing some heavy rains and some lightning just to the west of Cochrane right now, and that will roll into the town of Cochrane very, very shortly. So if you're up northwest of the city of Calgary, just be aware that that's something you're going to have to deal with soon. Also seeing a band of storms to the southeast of the city in the Carsland area, Mosley as well. And there's been a stubborn cell kind of parked over the Nanton area and causing some issues on Highway 2 south of the city as well. So there's just storms and cells rolling in off of the foothills today, and that's going to be what we see for the rest of the evening and into the overnight period. Tonight, wind out of the north, 20 gusting to 40, tapering off near midnight and a low of 7 degrees. So showers off and on throughout the evening. Tomorrow, cloudy, periods of rain beginning in the morning, 5 to 10 millimeters expected in total, and a high of 13 degrees. Right now, it's mostly cloudy and 13 at the airport with the wind out of the north at 17 kilometers per hour. Turning to the traffic map, we've got a new problem on the north edge of the city, westbound on Stony Trail on the ramp to northbound QE2. Looks like there's a collision there. Really slowing things down on that ramp. If you're heading westbound and you need to head north today, it might be easier to peel off on Métis Trail before you head to the QE2 this afternoon. Might save you some time there. The traffic lights are flashing red in the southeast at the intersection of Anderson Road and Acadia Drive. And one more issue in the northwest. It's northbound on 14th Street as you approach 64th Avenue. There's a collision blocking the right-hand lane. So if you have any updates on that or anything else happening on the roads, give me a call, 403-521-1010.
0: All right. Thanks for that, Dave. Kim Johnston joins us now to talk sports. Hey there, Kim.
2: Hi, Chris. I feel like we've been talking about the World Cup for so long, it's hard to believe that it's actually here.
0: Mm-hmm.
2: Like, where did that...
0: It has finally started.
2: It has actually started, too, mm-hmm. because we had our first match of the day already. Mexico beat South Africa 2-0 in Mexico City. Large crowd, 80,000 fans in the stands. They were loud. They were raucous. They were on board with all things that Mexico was doing. Three red cards shown in this game seems kind of extraordinary for the first match of this tournament. Two for South Africa, one for Mexico. We have another game later tonight. South Korea faces Czechia in Guadalajara. For Canada, defender Moise Bambido will remain on the World Cup roster, even though his availability is unknown because he's recovering from a broken leg. Bambido's inclusion was confirmed when Canada Soccer released its official list of jersey numbers. Canada will start its World Cup tomorrow afternoon against Bosnia-Herzegovina in Toronto. That's at 1 o'clock our time, so we should have the results by the time our show starts. Game five of the Stanley Cup final goes tonight in Carolina. It's been a highly entertaining Stanley Cup final so far. Best of three now is the Hurricanes and Vegas Golden Knights are tied at two games apiece. All four contests have featured at least seven goals, as many as nine goals. They've also had a team rallying from behind with multiple goals to tie the game. Each team has an overtime win. Only one game has been decided by more than one goal, so it's really been a very tightly contested series. 37-year-old Hurricanes captain Jordan Staal had a pair of goals in the last game to become the first player since Mike Bossy in 1982 to score in each of the first four games of the Cup Final. You have to think that he's really trying to lead this team there. Puck drops on that game at 6 o'clock tonight. Game 6... not until Sunday because of the NBA Finals.
0: Oh, yeah.
2: They've been alternating back and forth, but there will be no finals of any kind tomorrow night. The NBA Finals don't happen until Saturday, which means Game 6 of the Stanley Cup Finals won't happen until Sunday.
0: Yeah, which means lots of great sports over the weekend, so that's all
2: right. Lots of great over the weekend, less great tomorrow.
0: Yeah, true. All right, thank you, Kim.
2: You're welcome.
0: Kim Johnston with sports, 19 minutes past 4 o'clock on the home stretch. I'm Chris Della Torre. Hope it's been a great day for you. U.S. Ambassador Pete Hoekstra had some trade advice for Canada today. The U.S. envoy's comments come a day after U.S. President Donald Trump suggested he might not renew the Canada-U.S.-Mexico trade agreement. Hoekstra says Canada needs to aggressively make its case on how it can fill America's needs.
6: I think Canada should optimistically look at this, and with, for all of the resources that you have and the capabilities that you have and the talent that you have, go into these negotiations very aggressively and say, we know America has needs across the board, and we're here to partner with America and fill those needs because we are the best place for America to fill these needs. I think, you know, you maybe don't like the way the president says it, but take it in the tone of what he's saying is, we're open to offers. Make your case. I think every time we've met with the Canadian government, the president has always kind of closed the meetings off or consistently said through the meetings, make us an offer.
0: That was U.S. Ambassador to Canada Pete Hoekstra speaking in Toronto today. The deadline for CUSMA renewal beyond 2036 is July 1st. If the U.S. doesn't renew the deal by this summer's deadline, CUSMA would still stay in effect until 2036. That changes only if a country gives 6 months formal notice of its intention to withdraw. Grant Lawrence counts down the CBC Music Top 20 tonight, and this week the UK rapper Stormzy teams up with another artist from London who goes by the name of Odile. This one's called 24 Hours.

0: Coming in at number 20 on the CBC Music Top 20 this week, that's Stormzy featuring Odile with 24 Hours. Grant Lawrence counts down the chart tonight at 6 and Sunday at 5 on CBC Music. Now, the whole point of using a drive-thru is convenience. It's why some fast food chains are investing in chatbots with the hope of making the ordering experience even quicker and possibly more accurate. It's a strategy that's been tried before, but quickly abandoned. But as the CBC's Jason Osler finds out, some companies are now looking for a second helping of AI.
1: It's what we're used to when we go through the drive-thru.
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1: 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At the McDonald's Worldwide Conference this month, people on a busy convention floor could try out a new drive-thru ordering bot named Archie.
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4: Can I have the Hunter's meal?
3: Was that with Hunter sauce and demon sauce?
4: Yes.
1: The system is already being tested at 5 locations, and the company says 90% of orders had been completed successfully without human involvement. Other chains, such as Wendy's, Taco Bell, and Dairy Queen, are also testing out AI in drive-thrus. But we've seen this before, and it didn't go well. McDonald's pulled back from using chatbots a few years ago after several viral videos highlighted egregious mistakes.
5: For some reason, took the Diet Coke off and made it 9 sweet teas.
1: Taco Bell said it would reevaluate the use of chatbots after someone pranked the chain and crashed their system with this request.
6: Welcome to Taco Bell. What can I get started for you today?
7: Can I get 18,000 water cups, please?
1: David Pallera is a business consultant and marketing instructor with York University's Schulich School of Business. He says the companies shouldn't have reacted so hastily.
8: Pulling out of the system was, I feel like, a panicky move. And the fact that they're going back into it tells me that they recognize that.
1: Pallera says these systems are improving rapidly and will likely help the bottom line.
8: AI can help increase revenues by things like suggesting things that you may not have wanted to order and helping to persuade you to do that.
1: But he says chains need to be careful and ensure there's always a human touch in the process, like taking your payment and handing you the food with a smile. Too much automation could backfire.
8: Unless your entire brand is built on that, it's not something that I would ever recommend that these established brands try to do. Taking the human out of the element is a mistake.
1: And what about people who actually use drive-thrus? How do they feel about chatbots taking their order?
9: The gut would be to trust it. It'd probably be better in the long run, I think, like once I get all the quirks out.
10: I'm the kind of person who has a lot of substitutions when I order. I imagine that if it was AI, there'd be a lot of mistakes that were made.
11: I think that AI is getting better, that I feel like I would trust it more now, because going through a drive-thru with a human nowadays, I feel like I have to explain myself 4 times too. So, you know, maybe AI is a little bit better.
1: But there's a psychological element chains need to consider. That's according to Nuket Taylor, an assistant professor of marketing at Toronto Metropolitan University. She researches how automation affects people's impression of food.
12: An abrupt change into AI and robotic automation can result in people just perceiving it less tasty, less worth going to the place. So it's important to account for.
1: In other words, just knowing there are fewer humans involved in the food ordering process can have an impact, even if it's exactly the same food.
12: They know that the food might be created in a more precise way. So that's actually objectively better for taste potentially. But all of that humanity being lost in the process makes the food taste worse for people.
1: Business consultant David Pallera says AI ordering is coming and will likely work out in the long run, but chains would be wise to not bother announcing it.
8: The problem tends to happen when companies come out and try to be flashy about their technology use. They want to give it cute names. Burger King has Patty and McDonald's has, you know, Arch IQ, whatever it is. But this technology, it really doesn't need to be so branded and so in your face from a consumer's perspective.
1: Instead, Pallera says to just implement it, let it do its thing, and ensure that no matter how much automation there is, always finish with a human touch.
13: Thank you.
14: You can head on forward.
1: For CBC Radio, I'm Jason Osler.
13: Thank you very much.
14: You're welcome. Have a great day.
0: Well, thanks for that, Jason. It's 4:29 now. How are we doing outside, Dave?
14: We've got a couple of thunderstorm warnings to let you know about in southern Alberta. The first one is in the MD of Willow Creek near Claire's Home, Staveley, Nanton, and Parkland. This one is located near Parkland, moving slowly to the southeast, capable of producing strong wind gusts, quarter-size hail, and heavy rain. The other one that has just been updated by Environment Canada, it is in Cypress County near Irvine and Walsh. That one is, again, producing up to quarter-size hail, located 10 kilometers south of Irvine, moving to the southeast at 20 kilometers per hour. Right now in the city of Calgary, mostly cloudy and 13 degrees at the airport. The wind out of the north at 17 kilometers per hour. Taking a look at the traffic map, we've got a couple of new incidents to let you know about. The first one is in the northwest, Shaganapi Trail approaching Varsity Drive. There's a collision slowing things down there. And for commuters on eastbound Glenmore Trail approaching the Deerfoot, a collision there. Emergency crews are on scene. If you have any updates, you can call me at 403-521-1010.
0: Thank you, Dave. Coming up, from heated rivalry to off campus, some of the hottest TV romance series have deep Canadian roots. The CBC's Mukhtar Gabrielassi will join us to talk more about that. It's 4:30, and here's the CBC Calgary News with Kenny Mason.
15: This is CBC News. Calgary police are providing an update on the deaths of two people in the community of Temple yesterday. In a statement released this afternoon, police say a 42-year-old mother killed her 7-year-old son and then took her own life. Officers were initially called out to the home around 2 p.m. yesterday for a check on welfare, but add there was no reported history of family violence. Calgary police are reminding people there are a number of resources available for anyone who may need support or who is experiencing domestic violence, including free and confidential help by calling 211. Another key health leader in Alberta is out, sparking new worries among frontline hospital staff. A memo obtained by CBC News says Dr. Peter Jamieson has left his role as Alberta Health Services Chief Medical

0: HS executive who teaches at the U of C.
1: We know that health systems with consistent, strong leadership have better integration, they have better outcomes, they have lower costs, and systems where there's constant transition and constant chaos and lack of support for leaders below you in the system, that is not good for patient care.
0: AHS says it will announce temporary coverage soon and that it's working to ensure operations and the quality of care are not impacted during the transition. Jennifer Lee, CBC News. Calgary.
2: The Alberta government has filed an appeal on a court decision that quashed a separation referendum petition. Last month, an Alberta Court of King's Bench judge found the government neglected in its duty to consult First Nations, effectively throwing out the petition. Now the government has filed its appeal, saying the judge made 14 errors in her decision. The document says issuing the petition did not trigger the duty to consult. A new poll showing growing dissatisfaction with Premier Danielle Smith's leadership, her lowest approval rating to date. New data from the Angus Reid Institute finds Smith's approval at 39%, down 7 points from the last survey in March. Institute President Shachi Curl says the numbers show Smith has been unable to walk a fine line politically on the separation question.
3: This is very much a result of trying to thread the needle on the separation file, trying to please everyone and ending up really not being able to please anyone. So we're in a situation where Smith has said, look, she is a committed federalist. She wants to see Alberta stay in the country. She intends to make the case for that. That feels like a betrayal to the committed separatists.
2: CBC News has reached out to the Premier's press secretary for comment, but is yet to hear back. For comparison purposes only, a probability sample of this size would carry a margin of error of plus or minus 5 percentage points, 19 times out of 20. A Calgary man set up a catch-a-predator scheme, pleaded guilty to two breach charges today. 38-year-old Zane Merchant will not have to face more serious charges of kidnapping and forcible confinement. CBC's Megan Grant explains.
4: It was a bad idea from the beginning. A group of kids in Airdrie planned a setup. They believed they'd found a man on Snapchat who they called a pedo, and they called him to pick up 12-year-old DC. DC got into Zane Merchant's car. The kids didn't know it, but Merchant was on court-ordered conditions to stay away from children and the internet. He'd previously been convicted of possessing child pornography and had finished serving a prison sentence. DC got out of the car at a red light, his friends called 911, and Merchant was arrested shortly after. Police believe the kids were motivated by an American reality TV show called To Catch a Predator. But on top of putting children at risk, these setups also present horrendous challenges to prosecutors. Child wannabe investigators can taint evidence, say police. In this case, the Crown had to abandon the more serious charges due to issues with the evidence. Merchant will be sentenced for his breach charges later this year. Megan Grant, CBC News. Calgary's
2: logistic and transportation sector must continue to adopt AI and innovative technology if it's to continue to grow in the future. That was one of the messages at an event hosted by Calgary Economic Development today. The CBC's Colleen Underwood reports.
5: Calgary Economic Development's Rochelle Bougeau says when it comes to transportation and logistics, Calgary already has a lot going for it.
6: We have the room to grow. We are in a strategic location.
5: But with global freight demand expected to triple by 2050, she says Calgary needs to figure out where it will fit into that future, where systems can run themselves and at higher speeds.
7: Where we're really leveraging these innovations that are happening elsewhere, adopting them here, and really trying to prototype what the future could be here first.
5: Tom McCaffrey is the executive director of the Alberta Logistics Center of Excellence. He says the challenge is Canadian companies are typically slow to adopt new technology.
8: And that has to change. We need to become more aggressive and more willing to try and maybe even to fail at times.
5: But McCaffrey says before they try, they need to understand what problem they're trying to solve and how technology can help. Colleen Underwood, CBC News, Calgary.
2: And that is your update from the CBC Calgary newsroom. Chris.
9: Thank you, Kenny. Kenny Mason with the news there, and Dave Waddell's back with an update.
10: It has been an active weather afternoon in the city of Calgary and southern Alberta. A severe thunderstorm watch remains in effect for the city, and what that means is that conditions are favorable for the development of severe thunderstorms that may be capable of producing strong wind gusts, large hail, and heavy rain. That watch will continue until later this evening. There are severe thunderstorm warnings in effect for a couple of places south of Calgary. The MD of Willow Creek, there is a severe thunderstorm located near Parkland, slowly moving to the southeast. So a warning is

0: in effect there. There also is a warning in effect for Cypress County in the southeast corner of the province. This thunderstorm located 10 kilometers south of Irvine, moving to the southeast at 20 kilometers per hour. Both of these storms capable of producing strong wind gusts up to quarter size hail and heavy rain. In the city of Calgary right now, as I crane my neck around and take a look outside to see what's happening in Parkdale, we've got the sun shining through the windows. It's quite nice out here. Mostly cloudy and 13 degrees at the airport with the wind out of the north at 17 kilometers per hour. Partly cloudy with a 60% chance of showers tonight, a risk of additional thunderstorm activity this evening, as I mentioned, with a low of 7 degrees. Tomorrow, cloudy with periods of rain beginning in the morning, 5 to 10 millimeters expected, and a high of 13 degrees. Taking a peek at the traffic map, we've got a new incident on northbound Shaganapi Trail at Valiant Drive. So that's right by the 7-Eleven there. The traffic on northbound Shaganapi is really slow. It's backing up all the way past Market Mall, past 32nd Avenue, and really now to University Avenue. So avoid northbound Shaganapi Trail if you can at this hour. We've also got an issue, Glenmore Trail eastbound as you approach the Deerfoot. Looks like a minor issue. The cars involved might have been moved off to the side there because I'm not seeing a ton of delays there on Glenmore Trail, but updates are always appreciated. You can call me at 403-521-1010.
1: Thanks for that, Dave. I'm Chris Delatorre. This is the Home Stretch on CBC Radio 1. It's 22 minutes to 5 o'clock.
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3: It's very steamy.
4: My girlfriend made me watch the show. I actually loved it. It was amazing.
1: Romance novels turned steamy TV series have a real hold on audiences these days. They're all the rage on social media, too. You've got Off Campus, Heated Rivalry, and the newest one, Every Year After, which premiered this week on Prime. And it turns out all three are based on books written by Canadian women. So is there some kind of special sauce behind their success? Senior entertainment reporter Mukta Gabrasilassi joins us to talk more about this. Hi, Mukta.
5: Hi, how are you?
1: I'm great, thank you. So I guess first off, for anyone who hasn't tuned in, what are these shows all about?
5: Okay, Heated Rivalry. I'll be very surprised if there's nobody, there are people out there that have not heard of this show. It is so huge. This is, of course, the hockey romance where you have rivals falling in love. And this is just, it's been massive for months now. Off Campus now is, you know, has these college romances, a bit of hockey, a lot of close friendships. People are raving about this one online as well. And then, yes, the newest one is Every Year After. This is about friends to first love sort of situation, and it's just hit TV screens. Now, all three of these shows, they have plenty of Canadian connections. They're shot here. A couple of the actors are Canadian. But the big one is, in fact, that, yeah, all of these shows are based on books that have been written by Canadian women. So you've got Rachel Reid, Elle Kennedy, and Carly Fortune. They all have, you know, huge followings. And, you know, now you're seeing their books that have been adapted for the small screen. And you have other Canadian romance authors that are paying close attention to this, rooting them on. And one of them is Uzma Jalaluddin. She's here in Markham, Ontario. She's written several romance books. And here's what she had to say.
6: Listen, Canadians are super romantic, and I think the message is out there finally with the success of Rachel Reid's fantastic hockey romances. And now, of course, there's Off Campus by Elle Kennedy, and Carly Fortune has been doing us proud for many years. We have some amazing talent up north, and it's so great that the world is finally taking notice.
5: Now, here's the thing. Romance novels and Canada have been paired up for decades. Harlequin, which is, of course, the huge romance publisher, that was actually founded in Winnipeg. So this genre and Canada go hand in hand, and now it's just evolving.
1: Yeah. How big of a deal is romance in the literary world?
5: It is huge. It's huge. And what I heard from experts is it just got bigger over the pandemic. Like, the appetite for these books has grown. Sales are skyrocketing. BookNet Canada is one that tracks sales, and it looked at the numbers between 2020 and 2024 and said that Canadian romance book sales were up by 404%. And then when you look at recent numbers from January until the end of May, sales were up 86% compared to the same time last year. So the interest is massive. And you see that when you just jump onto social media. The Book Talk community is huge, big when it comes to supporting romance. And so, yeah, you take that all into consideration, and it's no surprise that these books are being turned into TV series.
1: So then would you say there's some kind of secret recipe that these Canadian authors have that attracts TV series creators?
5: Well, what people are telling me is that it's because it goes beyond the romance. Like, they get the romance right, but there's so much more. And I've watched these series. I just started this new one. And what you find is these characters are dealing with deeper issues. So things like identity and complicated family dynamics. There's more involved. And that's what Deborah Arts said as well. She covered the business of this romance boom for the Globe and Mail. And she says that these romance novels getting all the attention, that they're not the melodramatic bodice rippers that you find at the drugstore, that there's so much more there. Here's more from her.
7: Canadian authors punch above their weight when it comes to telling romance stories well, and stories that people seem to really want now. There's a lot of heart in these stories. There's a lot of depth in the characters. There's a lot of nuance, and that translates really well to a cinematic quality, I think. I think everyone looks at the heated rivalry of it all and thinks, I want a little bit of that as well. We want to relive that magic.
1: And speaking of reliving that magic, Mukta, what does this mean? We can expect more sort of steamy series on the way based on books written by Canadians?
5: Yeah, it sure seems that way, because we know that the studios are signing up for more of them. Elsie Silver's Western Romance has been picked up for a TV series. Carly Fortune has another best-selling romance that has been adapted that's supposed to be filmed on Prince Edward Island. And then Uzma Jalaluddin, you heard from her just a while ago, her book, Hennacon Carries On. It's a romance that's like You've Got Mail. And in this situation, you've love and interests who run rival halal restaurants. And there's lots of interest in this. In fact, it's been plucked for a feature film. And who is attached to it? Mindy Kaling, Amazon MGM Studios. It's one of those that is still in progress, but romance lovers, stay tuned. It really does seem like Canadian authors could be the ones that keep steaming up your screens.
1: That is exciting for fans of the genre, for sure. Mukta, great to talk to you about this. Thank you.
5: You too. Thank you.
1: That's CBC senior entertainment reporter Mukta Gawrikselasse in Toronto. 16 minutes to 5 o'clock now on the home stretch. Here's some music from Love, an R&B singer from Poundmaker Cree Nation in Saskatchewan, a song called Tell Him.

0: Music from Lavina Tatusis, better known as Love, out of Poundmaker Cree Nation in Saskatchewan. A song called Tell Him. How's it going, Dave?
1: This is one of those wait 5 minutes and everything changes kind of days. Even when that song started, it was bright and sunny outside. Yeah. And now the cloud cover has rolled in. We've got some heavy rain to the west of the city that is moving towards us quite quickly here. Seeing some thunderstorm activity in sort of the Bray Creek, Redwood Meadows area right now. And so that's on its way to Calgary shortly. If you're in the north part of the city, you're seeing some rain. If you're in the south edge of the city, Canyon Meadows, Southwood, Somerset, at Bridalwood, Millrise, you're seeing some rain as well. The downtown core unaffected right now, but that will change, as I mentioned, because it is a very active and fast-moving weather day. It's currently 13 degrees at the airport with the wind out of the north at 17 kilometers per hour. This kind of weather will continue into the overnight period. We're dropping down to a low of 7 degrees. Tomorrow, cloudy with rain beginning in the morning, 5 to 10 millimeters expected and a high of 13 degrees. In traffic, a new issue northbound on Deerfoot Trail as you head underneath 17th Avenue and Blackfoot Trail. It's a multi-vehicle collision blocking the left-hand lane. Those backups are already backing up to Pagan Trail and the Calf Row Bridge. Thank you to Amber for calling that one into the traffic line, and Amber actually saw this one happen. So the folks involved are out of their vehicles exchanging information. Not a great way to spend your afternoon. Hopefully everybody's okay there. And westbound on Bow Trail, we have a new issue at 12th Avenue Southwest. That's slowing things down for people leaving the downtown core this afternoon. If you have any updates like Amber did, you can give me a call at 403-521-1010.
0: Thanks for that, Dave. Kenny Mason's back with headlines.
2: Calgary police are providing an update on the deaths of two people in the community of Temple yesterday. In a statement released this afternoon, police say a 42-year-old mother killed her 7-year-old son and then took her own life. A new poll shows growing dissatisfaction with Premier Danielle Smith's leadership, her lowest approval rating to date. New data from the Angus Reid Institute finds Smith's approval at 39%, down 7 points from the last survey in March. And another key health leader in Alberta is out. A memo obtained by CBC News says Dr. Peter Jamieson has left his role as Alberta Health Services Chief Medical Officer and Vice President. That is your update from the CBC Calgary Newsroom. Meanwhile, Prime Minister Mark Carney says Canada agreed to delay the opening of a bridge between Windsor and Detroit at the request of the U.S. More coming up on The World This Hour at 5 o'clock. Chris.
0: Thanks for that, Kenny. 10 minutes to 5 now. With FIFA 26 World Cup underway, Toronto and Vancouver are expecting hundreds of thousands of visitors over the next few weeks. Public health officials say they're taking every step to keep both fans and the public safe. Dr. Michelle Murty is Medical Officer of Health at Toronto Public Health. She says her team has been working diligently ahead of the games.
3: We've been preparing for this since almost 4 years now when we first found out that we were going to be a host city. So a lot of preparation has gone into the upcoming games being held in Toronto. We have looked at not just other FIFA World Cups, but other large mass gathering events for sporting. And Toronto's no stranger to that. We did host the Pan Am Games in 2015. So certainly that most recent experience locally here is something we've drawn on. But Olympics across the world, FIFA across the world, and other similar events are all things we're trying to learn from to make sure we're going to do as good a job as possible. We do know that they're infectious disease, and we have looked at the risk of infectious disease associated with mass gathering events. Certainly the things that pass very easily between people, especially in a respiratory or airborne manner, are the things that we're the most concerned about. So something like measles is one of the top of our list to say, you know, the most infectious communicable disease that we have. People don't always know that they're infected, but they are still infectious to other people. So somebody coming in, having measles, not knowing it, being at a game is probably one of the top risks that we'll see. But other large-scale events, things like the Hajj, we've seen things like meningitis outbreaks to be concerned about that could spread in that type of environment where people are crowded, sharing drinks, eating and drinking together as well. More routine things like foodborne illness outbreaks is something that's top of mind for us. We do have experience with large outbreaks associated with summertime events. Cronut Burger of the CNE is something that comes to mind as a recent event for Toronto and Toronto Public Health that we're well aware of. And then things that maybe don't show up until a little bit later, like sexually transmitted infections, are also top of mind for us and thinking about how can we prevent the things that might occur during the games, but may not be identified until, you know, even days and weeks later.
0: That's Dr. Michelle Murty, Medical Officer of Health at Toronto Public Health. That was part of her interview on The Dose with Dr. Brian Goldman and their episode, How Can I Stay Healthy During the 2026 FIFA World Cup? You can hear that on the CBC Listen app or wherever you get your podcasts. Chris Edwards joins us with the business news. Hello there.
4: Hey, Chris.
0: So we have more updates on President Trump's provocative comments about Kuzma that he made yesterday. What's the latest there?
4: Well, earlier today, the U.S. ambassador to Canada, Pete Hoekstra, said Trump's comments were actually an invitation to make a deal. Hoekstra's exact words this morning were, quote, "You maybe don't like the way the president says it, but what he's saying is we're open to offers. Make your case." And just to remind everyone, yesterday, President Trump threatened to withdraw from CUSMA, the Canada-U.S.-Mexico trade agreement, and that the U.S. doesn't need Canada. Now, if that were to actually happen, Canada would have to make a new bilateral trade deal with the U.S. and in the meantime, potentially lose all of the free trade privileges we have with them, which would be a profoundly damaging event for the Canadian economy. Now, the U.S. does have the legal ability to leave CUSMA with 6 months' notice. And if Trump chooses to not renew the agreement by the July 1st deadline, which you might hear about, that will not mean that the U.S. has left the agreement. It simply means that CUSMA will be reviewed every year. But the million-dollar question is, does Trump actually want to leave CUSMA, or is this just another negotiating tactic? For that, I asked William Pellerin. He's an international trade lawyer at McMillan here in Ottawa, and he said this behavior was generally expected.
5: The president did explain that the best part of the USMCA was the termination clause that he had negotiated. So I do take that as kind of a semi-indication that he could trigger the escape clause and terminate the agreement. That's the nuclear option, certainly. I don't think we're there. I think he's dangling that because the United States administration is well known to argue and to negotiate with the extreme positions.
4: Really, there's just so much jockeying and posturing going on right now when it comes to the CUSMA talks that we should take all of the comments from these officials with a grain of salt. Now, negotiations are happening right now, and they're going to continue at least until July 1st and probably several weeks after that.
0: Mm-hmm. Now, Dollarama released its latest earnings today. How's the company doing?
4: Dollarama is doing very well. Its Q1 sales increased by more than 20%. That's compared to Q1 of 2025, a huge jump. And I like talking about Dollarama because it's a good bellwether for broader consumer sentiment. Dollarama is really the ultimate value brand in Canada. And as this earnings report shows, Canadians are spending more money than ever there. But what is the implication of that? Why are Canadians spending more there? For that, I spoke to Bruce Winder. He's an expert on the Canadian retail industry.
6: Dollarama is doing well for a number of reasons. One is they tend to thrive during affordability crisis. So when times are tough, and things are tough right now in Canada, right? We're in a technical recession. We've seen, although the jobs report was good, you know, there's a lot of headwinds facing consumers, the price of gasoline, uncertainty regarding trade and other conflicts. Consumers are really watching their money. So folks like Dollarama do very, very well when times are tough like they are.
4: Another big reason Dollarama is doing well is they're expanding internationally. They own a majority of Dollar City in Latin America, and they're growing in Australia as well. They're converting a local budget store chain there as well.
0: Wow. Now, a groundbreaking medical trial in the U.S. is about to start. Supposedly, this could reverse aging.
4: Yes. Life Biosciences, which is a longevity company based in Boston, just started the first ever FDA-approved human clinical trial for reverse aging. Not anti-aging, reverse aging. This is where old cells are reprogrammed through targeted gene therapy to essentially forget that they're old cells and start behaving like younger, healthier cells, thereby completely regenerating the organ that they're in. So in practice, if this all goes well, this could reverse aging in a given human organ and potentially the body as a whole. That is on the table. This particular test is to see if it can cure glaucoma. And I do want to give people a reality check here. Don't expect to be able to turn 23 again anytime soon. Even if this trial is successful, we're still years away from it being accessible to normal people, but it's a milestone nonetheless.
0: Yeah, that's wild. All right, Chris, thank you.
4: Thanks, Chris.
0: Dave, how are we doing out there?
1: All sorts of different weather around the city right now, Chris. We're seeing some heavier rain in the north part of the city. No precipitation in the central part of the city, in the downtown core right now. And then on the south side of the city, some light showers. And to the west of the city, thunderstorm rolling our way just west of Redwood Meadows, making its way towards the city. So as you can see, it got quite dark quite quickly here in Parkdale this afternoon. Mostly cloudy and 13 degrees at the airport right now, with the wind out of the north at 17 kilometers per hour. Tonight, partly cloudy, 60% chance of showers with the risk of additional thunderstorms this evening, and a low of 7 degrees. Right now in traffic, just one issue to let you know about. It's on Shaganappy Trail and Valiant Drive Northwest. Earlier traffic incident was slowing things down. However, those backups seem to be easing, so that problem looks like it might resolve itself very shortly. If you have any updates, 403-521-1010.
0: Thanks, Dave. FIFA World Cup 2026 is upon us, and we'll hear how members of the Korean community in Calgary is taking in tonight's match against Czechia. That's coming up on the home stretch after your national news.
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8: I'm Christine Burak. Tonight, Ottawa unveils its new food strategy aimed at lowering grocery prices for Canadians. But critics warn it could take years before families see relief. And the World Cup kicks off. CBC News is in Mexico City with a view from the ground. 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
9: From CBC News, The World This Hour, I'm Kaz Bovin. Ottawa has unveiled its plan to try and bring down the rising cost of groceries. Canada has some of the most expensive food in the G7, but Prime Minister Mark Carney says his $3 billion food security strategy will tackle that problem. Marina von Stackelberg has the details.
10: We have to take control of our food system.
11: Prime Minister Mark Carney, surrounded by lettuce, apples, and asparagus, unveiling his plan to make food more affordable. It takes on Canada's grocery chain monopolies, opening food hubs where small stores and consumers can buy directly from farmers.
10: We are an agricultural superpower, yet for most Canadians, it doesn't feel like that at the checkout counter.
11: That's in part because Canada ships out so much food to be processed in other countries. So Carney is offering new money to help companies step up domestic production.
10: Reliance on foreign markets means that every global shock, foreign conflict, a drought, tariffs, shows up directly at grocery stores across this country.
11: As well, there's funding to build greenhouses so fruits and vegetables can be grown here year-round. Marina von Stackelberg, CBC News. Ottawa.
9: Meantime, the Prime Minister says Canada agreed to delay the opening of a new international crossing between Windsor and Detroit at the request of the U.S. The Gordie Howe Bridge was supposed to open tomorrow. Carney was asked if the delay had anything to do with ongoing trade talks with Washington.
10: This is not a big drama. You take time to get things right. It's a major binational project, and we want to launch it. There are separate discussions related to CUSMA and our trade side, which are ongoing. I would distinguish the two.
9: Earlier this year, Trump threatened to block the opening until Canada provided unspecified concessions. A 19-year-old is set to face first-degree murder charges in the shooting death of a Toronto police officer this morning. It happened as a tactical unit was serving a warrant in connection with multiple shootings across Toronto, including one near the U.S. consulate. A second suspect is still at large. Philip Leshanuk has more.
12: Police motorcycle unit escorts the motorcade, taking Constable Mark Benizzato's remains. A line of officers salute. Ontario Special Investigations Unit spokesperson Monica Udo says Benizzato was entering a fourth-floor apartment.
13: The man discharged his firearm at one of the officers. The officer fell. And then a second officer discharged his firearm multiple times at the man.
12: A 19-year-old suspect is in critical condition. Toronto Police Chief Myron Demke says the 43-year-old officer was part of an operation investigating recent shootings.
14: Including a shooting at the United States Consulate.
12: American Ambassador Pete Hoekstra confirmed the investigation involved the U.S.
15: It's an example of the close cooperation that we have in law enforcement.
12: Last month, U.S. authorities extradited an Iraqi man arrested in Turkey to New York City. He faces terrorism charges for plotting the March attack, among others. Philip Lee Shannock, CBC News, Toronto.
9: U.S. President Donald Trump claims his country will be signing a deal with Iran as soon as this weekend. He says the agreement will include guarantees that Iran will not have a nuclear weapon.
16: They will not only not have, they will not purchase, develop in any way, any shape, in any way, shape, or form, a nuclear weapon.
9: Trump made the announcement not long after he called off plans to strike Iran tonight. Now he says Vice President J.D. Vance could be traveling to Europe to sign the agreement. Iran state media has quoted Iranian officials who say the deal with the U.S. has not yet been finalized. There's less than a day until the kickoff for the first ever World Cup match on Canadian soil. At a press conference this evening, head coach Jesse Marsh confirmed team captain Alphonso Davies will not be playing in the first game due to an injury. But he adds that Davies is recovering quickly. Canada takes on Bosnia and Herzegovina tomorrow afternoon in Toronto. That is your World This Hour. For news anytime, visit our website, cbcnews.ca. For CBC News, I'm Kaz Bovan.
0: I'm Chris Delatorre. I'll speak to Ward 7 Councillor Mike Atkinson about why some Calgarians continue to take issue with the skate park turned Stampede Festival venue. That's coming up here on the home stretch on CBC Radio 1 in Calgary.

0: Kyle joins us again with the weather and traffic. Looks like the rain is back with a vengeance, at least where we are.
1: Yeah, here in Parkdale, the west side of the city, it is pouring buckets. And I will make a confession, Chris, as the guy whose job it is to pay attention to the weather and distribute that information to the public, I did not bring a jacket to work today. And I have a bus to go catch at 6 p.m.
0: Oh, man.
1: So maybe it'll stop. Hopefully it will. It's going to be off and on throughout the afternoon and into the evening. Some spots of the city are bare dry right now, and some, like here in Parkdale, it's pouring rain. The south part of the city seeing some showers, so it really depends on where you are. And these systems are moving through southern Alberta quickly. So it's one of those wait 5 minutes things. Everything changes. So, hey, I might get lucky by 6 p.m.
0: Yeah.
1: Into the overnight period, it's going to be partly cloudy, 60% chance of showers, and as I mentioned, a risk of additional thunderstorm activity this evening. The wind will be out of the north at 20, gusting to 40, tapering off this evening with a low of 7 degrees. Just one issue to let you know about on the roads right now, and it's on Shaganappy Trail in the northwest, approaching Valiant Drive. An earlier collision there was slowing things down. If you have any updates on that or anything else happening on the roads, you can call me at 403-521-1010. And I just remembered I didn't give out the current temperature. It is 13 degrees at the airport right now. Chris?
0: Thanks for that, Dave. Kenny Mason's back with headlines. Hi, Kenny.
2: Hi, Chris. For more than 2 weeks, a sinkhole in a neighborhood on Calgary's west side has been causing a lot of concern. A water main ruptured underground on May 26th, causing the street on Coach Hill Road southwest to flood and left residents without water for up to 4 days. They've since had to park down the street from their cul-de-sac to give construction crews the space they need for the fix. City officials initially said repairs would only take a matter of days. However, now the city says the repairs to that sinkhole have been slower than expected due to the depth at which the line was buried. Resident Karen Laskew says she and her neighbors are running out of patience.
3: Started with just a tiny little line break and it broke through the cement, and then the whole area flooded. It's noisy, the street's blocked, we have to carry groceries up the street.
2: Another resident says they are also concerned for their children's safety and hope the sinkhole will be filled soon. A larger crew has since been called in to assist, with repairs expected to be completed by early next week. Canada Post is rolling out the latest phase of its transition from door-to-door delivery to community mailboxes. More than 36 communities will undergo the conversion starting next year, including 56,000 addresses in Calgary and Edmonton. Other reforms in the works include weekend parcel delivery and possible post office closures. That is your update from the CBC Calgary Newsroom. Chris.
0: Thanks for that, Kenny. We're coming up to 8 minutes past 5 o'clock. The FIFA World Cup kicked off in Mexico today, with Mexico facing South Africa in Mexico City. And this evening, South Korea takes on Czechia in Guadalajara. A lot of excitement and anticipation for local fans, including John Ha. He's the president of the Calgary Korean Soccer Association, which is hosting a watch party at 8 o'clock tonight at the Calgary Korean Community Association building. John, hello there.
4: Hi, Chris. Nice to meet you. Thanks for having me.
0: Thanks for being here. How are you feeling about the game tonight?
4: Oh, I'm so excited. I've been here preparing for the watch party since 3 o'clock, and I can't wait.
0: Oh, that's a lot of fun. So tell us a bit about the South Korean team. And of course, you'd be forgiven if you've got some bias here, but how are they looking?
4: South Korean team right now, they say it's the best South Korean team ever to play in the World Cup. But we have a few very high-class star players like Son Heung-min, who plays in LAFC right now. But obviously, the whole team, soccer, you play with 11 players in the side. So the whole team has to play well. But right now, it's looking pretty good. That's why we're so very excited.
0: Yeah, that is exciting. And of course, South Korea is playing Czechia tonight. What do you make of that team?
4: Yes. Czechia, I think they've always been a very solid team, but it's their first time coming to World Cup in 20 years for them. So it's very exciting for them as well. But compared to when Czechia used to have the golden age, they say it's not as good as back then, but it's still definitely a very good team.
0: Yeah, I guess they're pretty physical, right?
4: Yes, yes, they're very tall.
0: So when did this start for you? When did you first get into all the World Cup excitement?
4: Well, my first World Cup I ever watched on TV was in 1998, France World Cup. I was only 11 years old at the time. I just, you know, my dad always loved soccer, so I always watched soccer with him. But it really kicked off in 2002 when South Korea hosted the World Cup, and they actually made it all the way to semifinals, first time ever in Korean soccer history. So after that, it really took me off to loving soccer more and being as a player as too. And it's still to this day, I still play as a player.
0: Yeah. So what is it you love then about this sport in particular and watching the World Cup?
4: Well, I think the biggest thing I love about this sport is a team unity. You know, the soccer you play with 11 players, you can't win the game alone, right? Mm-hmm. So I think having everyone on board in one as one team and creating and bonding, I think is the best part about soccer for me. And World Cup for me is very special. It only happens once every 4 years, but as growing up as South Korean, we are always our South Korean soccer team is always a challenger, I think. We are never a contender. So I think every World Cup, there's always drama. There's always emotion. There's always seeing players giving all they got, even if they lose, even if they get knocked out. After seeing, players giving all they got, it still makes me always be emotional after the game. And every World Cup that I've watched had made me, it was a really special moment for me.
0: Yeah, I mean, it means a lot to really get behind your country in this way. How popular is this sport in South Korea?
4: I think professional sports in Korea, I think it's the second most popular sport in Korea after baseball. I lived in Canada since I was 10, and I'm actually a Canadian citizen. I didn't really get exposed to professional sports in Korea other than just watching on TV. But every international sports events, when it comes to cheering for Korean team, I don't know, I end up like getting sucked in and watching every other sports as well.
0: Yeah. There's such a cultural aspect to the game and how it manifests itself in each country. How would you describe South Korean fans?
4: I think they're very energetic, very passionate. We always have, in any sports outside soccer, I think we all have like the team songs, our cheering routines. And I think every game that, South Korean people go watch, we don't like to sit down. We're always standing up, cheering, yelling and shouting for the team and stuff like that. So I think that's a little different compared to some of the sports events that I've been to in Canada, for example, NHL, which I love NHL. I love NHL. But then just when I went to watch hockey, everybody's just focused on watching hockey. They're all so quiet, but there's so many people in there, but so quiet until someone scores.
0: Yeah.
4: Right?
0: Then there's an eruption, right?
4: But, but in Korea, in every sport, nobody sits down. Everybody just jumps up and down and just sing. And it's just like a big party.
0: So what does a Korean soccer chant sound like?
4: Well, there's one really famous one that, it actually became famous because in 2002, Korean soccer team ended up going to semifinals. So it goes like, "Daehamingguk." Did you hear the clap?
0: I love that. "Daehamingguk."
4: Yes.
0: I can get behind that. That's great. So what can people expect at the watch party tonight?
4: Well, it is a very family-friendly environment. So we have a lot of kids coming, a lot of people. We're expecting about 100, 120 people tonight. But we're going to have a lot of games, like halftime events. We're going to do some quiz. We're going to do some lot of giveaways, raffles. Yeah. So it's going to be so much fun.
0: Oh, that sounds like such a blast. Have fun, John. Yeah. I appreciate you joining us today.
4: Thank you very much. Thank you very much, Chris. Thanks for having me.
0: That's John Ha, the president of the Calgary Korean Soccer Association. FIFA World Cup 2026 got underway in Mexico with Team Canada playing their first ever World Cup game tomorrow. That's at 1 o'clock in Toronto against Bosnia and Herzegovina. How are we doing, Dave?
1: We got some soccer chants on the radio. That was tremendous. That was love fun. That. Yeah, it should be a good game tonight. So I know that people listen to the weather updates here trying to figure out how their afternoon and how their evening is going to go. You know, is my ball game going to get rained out? Is my soccer game going to get lightninged out? What I can tell you is that it's really dependent on where you live. The weather has been so active today, and it's changing just constantly every 5 minutes. Like, now we've got blue sky to our west here, where, you know, when we started this hour of the show, it was pouring rain here in Parkdale. So it's really, really active and really, really random as far as what we're going to see in the weather tonight. Seeing some rain in sort of the north and central parts of the city right now. South Calgary not seeing any precipitation at the moment. Seeing some thunderstorm activity to the west and southwest of the city in the Bragg Creek area and just south of Bragg Creek as well. So really kind of wild weather today. Light rain and 11 at the airport. Port right now with the wind out of the north at 27, gusting to 37 kilometers per hour. Tonight, the official forecast from Environment Canada, partly cloudy with a 60% chance of showers, risk of additional thunderstorm activity this evening, and a low of 7 degrees. Tomorrow, cloudy, rain beginning in the morning, 5 to 10 millimeters expected, and a high of 13 degrees. Roads are looking good, no stalls or collisions to report. If you have any updates, you can call me at 403-521-1010.
0: Thank you, Dave. Kim Johnston's back with sports. Hello, Kim.
5: Hi, Chris. I have to say, John's excitement for World Cup is kind of infectious.
0: Yeah, that was fun.
5: I mean, I kind of sit on the fence sometimes, but then when it comes time to watch Canada play, then I'm like, oh yeah, no, I am into this. This is exciting time. So Canada, of course, is going to play tomorrow for its opening World Cup match in Toronto. They're going to play Bosnia-Herzegovina. Lots of excitement there. We had a news conference with Canada head coach Jesse Marsh not that long ago. He has confirmed that captain Alphonso Davies will not play in the opener. He underwent an MRI yesterday, and Marsh says he has very positive signs that he's healing incredibly well, almost completely. So maybe by the time game two comes around, there's a chance. Obviously, they're confident that they're going to see him at some point, just not tomorrow. Yeah. Ismail Kone, he's totally fine, ready to go, according to Marsh. And Moise Bembito, who has a broken leg or had a broken leg, will be ready if called upon tomorrow. That's his quote there. So it'll be interesting to see, because you don't want to play on a broken leg and risk the rest of your tournament. So we're going to see how that's going to go. Like I said, they play Bosnia-Herzegovina tomorrow in Toronto, 1 o'clock game time. So there will be a little less work being done perhaps at the CBC building tomorrow during that game time. We have game five of the Stanley Cup final tonight in Carolina. The Carolina Hurricanes are hosting this with the series tied against the Vegas Golden Knights at 2 apiece. Vegas looking to regain control of the series. They did have control for most of the part, but now here we are tied up at 2 apiece in the pivotal game five, as our friend Dave likes to call it. They're going to need more production from star center Jack Eichel from Vegas. He's gone 6 games without a goal. Hard to win a Stanley Cup when your top scorer is not scoring, or one of your top scorers is not scoring. So 6 o'clock game time for that one.
0: All right. Thank you, Kim.
5: You're welcome.
0: Kim Johnston with sports. It's 18 minutes past five now. So a new sign has just been put up at Cowboys Park, reminding residents of a festival set to happen there again during the Calgary Stampede. The Cowboys Music Festival first happened last summer at the what was once a popular skateboarding site, formerly known as Millennium Park, after the city announced that Cowboys Dance Hall had bought the naming rights to the park for a decade and would move its annual shindig to that location. Many Calgarians are upset about the arrangement and the noise and disorder that could come with that. Mike Atkinson is the counselor with Ward 7, where the park is located. He's with me in studio. Hi again, Mike.
6: Yeah. Hi. Thanks for having me on.
0: Yeah. So this new sign seems to have reignited this debate. What's your stance on the Cowboys Music Festival happening at that site?
6: Yeah, I think it's just made it really visible, right? We had the impacts last year. The sponsorship agreement, was formulated, and we had one festival last year. But I think in some ways, without that sort of consistent visible presence, mm-hmm. the festival went away and the skateboarding returned, and you know, the park is what it is, but by and large people sort of were able to in some ways kind of forget about it. This sign going up now, which is a part of the sponsorship agreement, I think has reignited things, and obviously we're going into the festival season now, so I think it's just top of people's minds.
0: Yeah. So what are you hearing from constituents about it?
6: It's a lot of the same things I was hearing last year, to be honest. Like, folks are not happy with the end result of this sponsorship agreement and the way it's taken a public space and sort of converted and changed that public space into something that is for this sort of this entity, right? This for them to be able to run their festival and make money on the site. The question is that what public spaces and public parks are supposed to do? That said, the sponsorship agreement is signed, right? They've got a 10-year contract, a 10-year deal with the city to run their festival and for these adjustments to the park, things like the sign that's been installed. And so it's a commitment that sort of has to be walked along. At the same time, it is about making sure that the operational side of when that festival is taking place, the impacts on community, the impacts on folks like the skateboarders are mitigated as much as possible.
0: Yeah, like complaints about noise and mess, like those are things that one would expect when you live in the vicinity of a big music festival like that. But the idea of a private entity buying out a public space, I suppose, is the thing that people are concerned about.
6: Yeah, and I think downtown is changing. Right? Downtown for many years was a place that people came to work, and by 5 p.m., everyone was gone. It wasn't a place that people called home. That is very different today, especially on the West End, the East End of downtown, Chinatown, Eau Claire, all along the edges of our downtown, and even in the commercial core, we're having more and more people move there. And when it's your neighborhood, like if Cowboys Music Festival landed at Nose Hill Park and we made the changes and landed the sign there, would we be okay with it? So I think that this is just a sign of a changing downtown. We also want to be making sure that our downtown is a vibrant place of gathering and a place for people to come. But we also have to respect that it is also people's backyards now.
0: Yeah. Apparently Mayor Jeremy Farkas isn't happy about this either. He said on social media that he, quote, hates this deal, unquote. Today he said he's going to seek permission to share some or all of the partnership agreement with the city in the interest of transparency. What can you tell us about that?
6: Yeah, I think that this sponsorship agreement really begs the question of, is this how the city should be treating our resources, our public parks, right? It's one thing to have naming rights. It's one thing to sell some advertising on buses and trains, right, in those kinds of ways. But when you get into actually changing how public space and our public good is used, we as a city need to have that conversation is that trade-off worth it? We get some money. Yes, there's some money that comes in, but there are trade-offs for that money. And so I think that this sponsorship has really changed that conversation. And I think having a more full conversation with Calgarians about that is a worthwhile endeavor.
0: Yeah. But to the point about noise, we know the city has tightened festival noise exemptions for Stampede concerts from 2 a.m. to 12 a.m. on Sunday through Thursday and to 1:30 a.m. on Fridays and Saturdays. What kind of difference will that make?
6: Well, that's actually in response to the folks who did call in, right? Who called 311 last year, sort of filed their grievances with the city. So it's important, I think, that Calgarians see this as an iterative process, right? That they get to speak to the city, they can call 311. And while the change may not happen immediately, right? When people were calling last year about the noise complaints and the time that it was going to, we couldn't change it on the festival the following day. Yeah, yeah. But here we are a year later and we're able to sort of make those adjustments and changes to hopefully respect the wishes of folks who are living in the neighborhood. Mm.
0: So what else can actually be done about this partnership in this part of your ward at that park? I mean, could the city potentially revisit or even break the agreement with Cowboys?
6: You'd run the risk, you know, of breaking any agreement. That, like, I think what we need to do is have this sort of more fulsome conversation. The expectations of the people who use the park, the people who are living around the park, what are the trade-offs? You know, Calgary as a whole changes for 10 days during Stampede. The impacts are definitely felt to a higher level within our greater downtown area, but all across the city, there are trade-offs, and we want those trade-offs. Like having community come together and having people be able to come and celebrate, but we just need to make sure that those things are in balance, right? And that we're protecting the good of our public spaces, of our access to those spaces, of the folks who, especially like young folks who are, say, skateboarding in the park. This is a free activity accessible to all. You know, Millennium Park, when it was first opened, was the largest skate park in all of North America. Yeah. And actually the world. I mean, it was the world, right? So this is something that we should be celebrating, something that we need to make sure is still being celebrated, and how we keep that balance of public good while also bringing these things on. It's not a yes or a no. It's a figuring out the details.
0: Yeah. So to that point, and we're just about out of time, Mike, as counselor, what do you plan to do next?
6: Well, I'm going to be paying attention to what Calgarians have to say. The folks in the west end of downtown, the skateboarders who are going to be displaced by the music festival coming in. You know, I want to hear from them about if there's concerns around public disorder, around noise. Hopefully they're filing their 311s and sort of getting in touch with the office. And then we'll just continue to iterate, work with the festival, work with city administration to get the best results for everyone going forward.
0: Yeah. All right, Mike Atkinson, thanks for joining us again.
6: Thanks for having me on.
0: Mike Atkinson, city councilor for Ward 7 here in Calgary. So it'll be a hometown show tonight for the Stampeders. They're playing the Jack Singer Concert Hall as part of their One More Time tour. This song was released back in January of 71. It made it to number 2 on the Canadian charts. Here's the Stampeders with Carry Me.

0: Stampeders with Carry Me. They play the Jack Singer at the Workland Center tonight. How's it going, Dave?
1: I think that in the last half hour, Chris, just looking out the window, we've seen 3, 4, 5 different scenarios in the weather. We've had heavy rain, we've had light rain, we've had sunshine, we've had cloud. It's been fickle, it's been volatile, and that's the weather story for the rest of the evening. Right now at the airport, light rain and 11 degrees, wind out of the north at 27, gusting to 37 kilometers per hour. And we're seeing sort of scattered showers throughout the city right now, specifically in the sort of north half of the city. That's where most of the precipitation is. The south part of the city not seeing as much rain. It's dropping down to a low of 7 this evening with those sort of scattered conditions continuing. Just one issue to let you know about on the roads. It is in the southeast, southbound 52nd Street at 126th Avenue, collision blocking the southbound left lane there. If you have any updates, 403-521-1010.
0: Thanks for that, Dave. Coming up on the show, the inaugural Calgary Stampede First Nations Rodeo and Relay is this weekend. Relay racer Jared Pretty Youngman will join us to talk about his relationship with the sport and what it's meant to his family. It's 5:30, and here's the CBC Calgary News with Kenny Mason.
2: This is CBC News. Calgary police provided an update on the deaths of two people in the community of Temple yesterday. In a statement released this afternoon, police say a 42-year-old mother killed her 7-year-old son and then took her own life. Officers were initially called out to the home at around 2 p.m. yesterday for a check on welfare, but as there is no reported history of family violence, Calgary police are reminding people there are a number of resources available for anyone who may need support who is experiencing domestic violence, including free and confidential help by calling 211. There are new concerns from frontline health workers as another key health leader in the province departs. Dr. Peter Jamieson is no longer the chief medical officer and vice president of AHS. Alberta Health Services has confirmed he left the position on Wednesday, but it won't answer questions about the nature of his departure or whether he was let go. An interim leader is not yet in place. This is the latest leadership shakeup since the Alberta government announced its full-scale overhaul of the health system more than 2.5 years ago. Dr. Paul Parks is the president-elect of the Alberta Medical Association Section of Emergency Medicine.
3: It's extremely demoralizing.

0: Said more than 300,000 Albertans have signed their names in support. In two decisions last month, an Alberta Court of King's Bench judge found the government neglected its duty to consult First Nations, and the petition should not have been issued under provincial law, effectively throwing it out. Now, the government has filed its appeal saying the judge made 14 errors in her decision. The document says issuing the petition did not trigger the duty to consult, also arguing the judge misinterpreted provisions of a past bill that allowed the separatist group to reapply after its first application was hung up in court. The appeal document says the government seeks six different relief claims, including an order setting aside the decision entirely or in part. It also indicates that Alberta won't be applying to have the appeal expedited. Jasmine Gill, CBC News, Edmonton.
1: A new ATB financial report says Alberta is staying the course despite uncertain world economic conditions. CBC's Michelle Bellefontaine reports.
2: Uncertain tariff policies from U.S. President Donald Trump. The closure of the Strait of Hormuz due to the U.S., Israel, and Iran war. These factors are creating economic instability in the world. So far, Alberta is staying resilient, according to ATB Financial's latest quarterly report released today. The report is forecasting Alberta will lead the country in employment and economic growth. Alberta's WTI price is expected to stay at $85 U.S. a barrel for the rest of the year and $70 U.S. in 2027, but only if the strait is reopened to tanker traffic. Despite the high prices, the oil industry isn't expanding investment. Instead, it's increasing production using existing facilities. The report says industry is waiting for Alberta's submission to the Major Projects Office on a pipeline to the West Coast. This fall's referendum on whether Alberta should stay in Canada is flagged as a possible risk to the economy. The report says business doesn't like uncertainty, and this could impact investment. Michelle Bellefontaine, CBC News, Edmonton.
1: For more than 2 weeks, a sinkhole in a neighborhood in Calgary's west side has created a lot of headaches for local residents. They were told the issue would be fixed in a matter of days, but now they say the hole is growing bigger, and the city says repairs to that hole are taking longer than expected. CBC's Creason Ajite has that story.
3: It's noisy, the street's blocked. We have to carry groceries up the street.
4: Karen Laskew is losing patience with the ongoing construction in her neighborhood. On May 26th, a water main ruptured underground, flooding her cul-de-sac on Coach Hill Road Southwest.
3: Started with just a tiny little line break and it broke through the cement, and then the whole area flooded.
4: Residents were without running water for about 4 days and had to park down the street to give construction crews access. Resident Belle LaKey says the wait to fill the hole is outrageous and worries about her children's safety in the meantime.
5: With the kids, every time they go out to play, I should be present because I don't want any accident to happen to them.
4: The city of Calgary says progress has been slower than expected due to the depth of the water service line. A larger crew has now been brought in to assist, with repairs expected to be completed by early next week. Creason Ajite, CBC News, Calgary.
1: And that is your update from the CBC Calgary Newsroom. Chris.
6: Thanks for that, Kenny. Kenny Mason with the news. How's it looking outside now, Dave? it's been a wild day because, again, it's the cliche. I get it. I know I sound like a cliche when I say this, but it changes every 5 minutes. Yeah. It's been wild. Totally erratic weather today in the city of Calgary. Light rain and 11 degrees at the airport right now with the wind out of the north at 27, gusting to 37 kilometers per hour. It's sunny here in Parkdale, but taking a look around the city, we're seeing rain kind of in the north half of the city and precipitation mostly concentrated on the eastern half of the city. South Calgary looks pretty dry right now. There's a severe thunderstorm watch that remains in effect for the city of Calgary this evening. Conditions are favorable for the development of severe thunderstorms that may be capable of producing strong wind gusts, large hail, and heavy rain. That threat will continue into the evening. The wind will be out of the north at 20, gusting to 40 this evening, before tapering off near midnight. Low of 7 degrees expected. In traffic, one significant issue to let you know about. It's on the Deerfoot.
7: Deerfoot. It's a two-vehicle collision southbound on Deerfoot Trail as you cross over Glenmore Trail. And because of construction in the area, what that means is that there's only one lane getting through on the Deerfoot right now. I'm looking at the traffic camera.

0: The people involved are out of their cars and discussing the incident, but the backups are really, really heavy right now, seeing backups all the way up to Pagan Trail at the moment. So if you have any updates, you can give me a call at 403-521-1010.
1: Thanks for that, Dave. This is the Homestretch here on CBC Radio 1 and the CBC Listen app. My name's Chris Delatorre. The top Indigenous rodeo and relay athletes in North America are headed to Calgary this weekend for the inaugural Calgary Stampede First Nations Rodeo and Relay. So it all gets underway Saturday night on the Stampede grounds. Jarrett Pretty Young Man is a relay athlete. He's the captain of Team Pretty Young Man, which is based out of Siksika Nation. And he joins us now. Good afternoon.
2: Good afternoon.
1: Thanks so much for joining us. I guess, first of all, tell us a bit more about your team. How many people and horses are part of Team Pretty Young Man?
2: So there's four of us and three horses, one rider, one catcher, one setter, and one back holder, and three horses.
1: Three horses, yeah. And what's your role on the team? And can you describe what it is that you're responsible for on the team?
2: Yes, my role on the team is, well, I'm the captain, owner of Team Pretty Young Man. But I'm the catcher.
1: And what does that mean to be the catcher?
2: Well, so to explain a little bit about relay, there's, like I said, there's three horses, one rider. And the rider gets on his first horse. He goes around the track. And then he comes in to where his team's at and exchanges. So that means he jumps off his horse and runs to the next horse and jumps on. And when he jumps off his horse, it's my job to catch the horse so he doesn't keep running and he just comes in nicely.
1: Right.
2: And then he jumps on the next horse and he does another round and for the last exchange. And then same thing on the last exchange. He jumps off his horse.
1: Yeah.
2: Gets on the finishing horse. And that's my job as a catcher.
1: That's amazing. And of course, if anyone has seen a relay race, they would know all of this, all of what you just described happens so fast. And I've been to so many grandstand shows and I love every part of it really, but the relay races really get people going, you know, like it's so high energy and it seems so dangerous to me. I mean, how do you train and get ready for the summer relay season?
2: Some of our horses come off the track and so it's our job to, you know, train them to the sport. And it usually takes a lot of work in the round pen. It usually, there's a lot of practice involved and being around, jumping on, jumping off, leaving the box, using the correct bit and making sure the horses are as healthy as they can be. And some of the horses that come off the track are, some of them are the diamonds in the rough, and, you know, they maybe are tired of playing that sport. And when they come out to relay, you know, we usually like to, you know, get them to learn to become a horse.
1: Mm.
2: Because some of them have been in the stalls most of their lives and never really seen a pasture or, you know, a fence or so they really come down and we do a lot of work, just regular riding, you know, riding amongst the cows or going to the river and, you know, letting them explore something different and then slowly ease them back into, you know, the sport and having the horse, you know, relaxed and waiting for the rider. And so there's a lot of training that goes involved with training a relay racing horse.
1: Yeah, you make a really good point there in that it's such a new experience for a lot of these horses as well, especially considering, you know, how fast the sport moves, and you know, the fact that the riders don't have saddles, it must be a very different experience for the horses as well.
2: Yes, and you know, some of our teachings from our knowledge keepers are, you know, talk to us about some of the stories and some of the medicines they use, and just helping the horse perform well, and so it has a spiritual aspect as well.
1: Mm.
2: In terms of aside from the physical part.
1: Well, this sport has become such a big part of what folks expect from the Calgary Stampede experience. But how much traveling do you and your team end up doing in the summer? I mean, where else do you race throughout the year?
2: Well, we usually travel up north. There's a lot of relay racing has really picked up in the northern part of Alberta, surrounding Edmonton. And most of our shows are up north, and then we plan to make the trip down to the U.S. for the Champions of Champions in Cheyenne, Wyoming.
1: Wow.
2: End of September here. So our schedule is pretty, it's almost every weekend we do give the horses a rest within that time frame.
1: As someone who has such a close involvement in the sport, what's it like for you to see the popularity of relay race grow so much around the continent?
2: It, you know, makes me feel really proud, you know, in a way that our people are, you know, starting to learn about their culture and all Plains First Nations, all have a horse culture to it. And we're finally, our young people are finally taking the initiative to, you know, start learning about who they are and and the relationship we have with the horse. And so it makes me feel very proud to see more teams and more youth, more riders, and yeah, it's a proud moment when you see a lot of teams out there.
1: And of course, your family has had a relationship with the Stampede for generations now. Some of our listeners may remember your grandfather, Chief Leo, pretty young man. What does it mean to you personally, Jared, to be able to carry on this legacy?
2: Well, it means a lot, and it's a way we've been able to keep our family together, encouraging each other. It's a healthy living, you know. There's, it's something my grandfather always instilled in us, is to look after one another and help our people and continue our culture. So it's kind of fitting, and we've picked up where he left off, and that's what we do now as a family, and we travel, and it keeps the family together, and wow. You know, we're accessing more youth to be a part of our team, and you know, working with some youth and some of the programs here on the reserve. We've collaborated with some of the programs to start including some of our mentorship with the youth to be involved in this sport.
1: Before we go, I mean, I was mentioning earlier how thrilling it is for me personally to see a relay race, and how to me it just looks so dangerous from the stands. I mean, what's it like to be part of it as a competitor? I mean, what is going through your mind during a race?
2: For me personally, it's just focusing on your job, trying to not really stare at the crowd. And our goal is to make sure everyone's safe, and, just focusing on your job and what you need to do. And that's why training is a big part of it.
1: Yeah.
2: It's an excitement, definitely, when you're getting, you know, getting ready, and It is pretty, it gets pretty exciting, but just to calm your nerves down, you know, the horses feel everything that you're feeling. Mm-hmm. So if you're very, you know, anxious and, you know, they're going to be anxious and, you know, so we try our best to stay calm and confident and the horses will perform just the way we perform.
1: Yeah. Well, I, like many, love seeing you do your job, and I'm sure that'll be the case Saturday night as well. Jared, thanks for taking the time to speak with us today. Thanks for joining us.
2: Yes, thank you. Have a good day.
1: You as well. That's Jared Pretty Young Man, the captain of Team Pretty Young Man. The Calgary Stampede First Nations Rodeo and Relay gets underway at 6:30 Saturday night on the Stampede Grounds. How's it going, Dave?
0: Weather is all over the place this afternoon, Chris. Here in the city of Calgary, only seeing rain in the southwest corner of the city, seeing a really big cell kind of parked over Millerville right now. So if you're in the Millerville area, you're dealing with some heavy rain. And we're seeing some storm activity in the southeast corner of the province as well. It's changing every 5 minutes. We are going to see this kind of scattered, unsettled weather into the evening and overnight periods in the city of Calgary. Risk of additional thunderstorm activity this evening. Wind out of the north at 20, gusting to 40, tapering off this evening, and a low of 7 degrees. Right now at the airport, mostly cloudy and 11 degrees with the wind out of the northeast at 14 kilometers per hour. Turning to traffic, big problems on the Deerfoot this afternoon. There's a two-vehicle collision southbound Deerfoot Trail as you head over Glenmore Trail, and because of construction in the area, that part of Deerfoot is already down to two lanes. Now it's just down to one lane. Emergency crews are on scene there. The right lane is getting through, but those backups are a challenge right now. We're seeing backups all the way to Pagan Trail and beyond for commuters on southbound Deerfoot Trail approaching Glenmore. So avoid that area if you can. And if you have any updates in the last 15 minutes of the show, 10 minutes, I should say, give me a call at 403-521-1010.
1: Thanks for that, Dave. Kenny Mason joins us with headlines.
3: Calgary police are providing an update on the deaths of two people in Temple yesterday. In a statement released this afternoon, police say a 42-year-old mother killed her 7-year-old son and then took her own life. Another key health leader in Alberta is out. A memo obtained by CBC News says Dr. Peter Jamieson has left his role as Alberta Health Services Chief Medical Officer and Vice President. And the Alberta government has filed an appeal on a court decision that quashed a separation referendum petition. Last month, an Alberta Court of King's Bench judge found the government neglected its duty to consult First Nations, effectively throwing out the petition. Now the government has filed its appeal, saying the judge made 14 errors in her decision. That is your update from the CBC Calgary newsroom. Meanwhile, the opening for the Gordie Howe Bridge connecting Windsor with Detroit has been delayed. More coming up on Your World Tonight at 6 o'clock. Chris.
1: Thanks for that, Kenny. So has your boss ever taken credit for your idea? Or maybe forgets to invite you to an important meeting? A pair of researchers from the University of Calgary have published new research on gaslighting in the workplace. The researchers looked at what bosses do and what employees experience, and their findings were published recently in the Journal of Management. Josh Bordage is a psychology professor at UCalgary and one of the authors, and I spoke to him earlier.
4: Thanks for having me.
1: Thanks for joining us. What made you decide to study this topic?
4: Yeah, well, with my colleague, Dr. Ogun Fora, that we worked on this together, we like to study the dark side of organizations. It's a little bit more fun. And we noticed that people were throwing around the word gaslighting a lot. 2022, it was Merriam-Webster's word of the year. Mm. Everyone's saying, you know, my gardener, my partner, everyone in my life is gaslighting me. But when we looked at the workplace literature, we were really surprised to find there was very little done. And so we wanted to know, what does gaslighting look like in the workplace, and what are its effects, and what can we do about it?
1: Yeah. So how did you go about conducting the study?
4: Oh, well, it was many studies. One paper, it was a bit of a beast.
1: Yeah.
4: But four different studies. We surveyed over 2,500 employees from all sorts of industries, levels in organizations, that sort of thing. And we also collected narrative descriptions of some of the experiences that they'd had.
1: Okay. So tell us more about what you found.
4: Oh, it was really interesting. So there's a lot of different ways that a boss can be bad or abusive. So, you know, bullying, hostility, that sort of thing. Mm-hmm. We found there's something really unique about gaslighting. So really the core component here is that someone's trying to gain control over you. So on the one side, they might act like they did. They know what you did when you weren't around, encourage you to do something, but then all of a sudden make it difficult for you to do, which can be confusing. But really the core here is that it's distorting your reality. So it's making you second guess yourself, confusing you of the details of things that had happened, that sort of thing.
1: Yeah. So it's largely being unclear. And I think as you said, that term gaslighting is so commonplace now, but from what I recall about its origins, there was a movie in the 1940s, right?
4: There
1: called
4: was.
1: Gaslight.
4: Yeah.
1: And it was about a man basically trying to convince this woman subtly that she's going crazy when she wasn't, right?
4: By adjusting the gaslight.
1: The gaslight, that's exactly correct. You mentioned a couple things there, but tell us a bit more in terms of the examples of gaslighting that we see in the workplace.
4: Yeah, so other than some of those leader behaviors we talked about, really what makes something successful gaslighting is when somebody starts to doubt themselves. Mm-hmm. So, you know, maybe, and some people just are more prone to doing that themselves, but, you know, this is a change. All of a sudden you start to really second guess yourself, feel crazy, and then have this sense of dread. And so that's really, you know, there's a lot of checklists, particularly in the romantic relationship context, that people can use to sort of get a sense of, is this gaslighting? Somebody disagreeing with you is not gaslighting, but there are some things that are gaslighting. And so we're hoping that this research provides a clear idea of what exactly is gaslighting, what does it look like, and provide a shared understanding so we can start to look at what we can do about it.
1: Are there clear differences between gaslighting in the workplace and, say, you know, bullying or hostile behavior?
4: Yeah, for sure. So someone who's gaslighting you can be a bully and they can be abusive, but the unique component here is really that gaining control and creating confusion. And one of the things that we were interested in is, does gaslighting help us understand, is it uniquely important? And so what we found is that over and above things like bullying and abuse, gaslighting was really predictive of somebody's likelihood to want to leave the organization. It lowered their job performance, it lowered their self-esteem. So there's something really uniquely important about gaslighting.
1: Yeah. So what can the gaslit employee do? I mean, what's the best way to deal with it?
4: Yeah, so I think one of the things that our research points to is that not everybody was similarly susceptible to being gaslit. So we found that people who have more social power in an organization, so more networks to lean on, more liked, more friends, you know, they tend to get more of a way to reality check. You know, if somebody is trying to isolate you and confuse you, if you can sort of go to other avenues and say, hey, is this actually the case? What's going on? And so I think from an individual perspective, getting a sense of, okay, is this gaslighting? Is this what's going on? And then being able to sort of seek support and seek some reality checks could be really helpful.
1: That's interesting. Helps to have friends at work then, right?
4: Yeah.
1: But how difficult is it to try to hold that boss, that gaslighting boss, accountable, right? Because if this behavior is so, or can be so incredibly subtle, I imagine it's hard to report it.
4: Yeah, so often people don't realize, and we notice this in our narratives, they don't realize they're being gaslit until afterwards, till they've gotten out of the situation. And so I think if we can get a better understanding of what gaslighting looks like, maybe you can notice when one of your colleagues is being gaslit and sort of say, hey, something's going on here. I've noticed a change in you. And I think from an organizational perspective, we're obligated to provide safe and healthy workplaces. So having clear, you know, senior leaders modeling the right behavior, having clear and transparent reporting processes, and having consequences for people engaging in gaslighting is important.
1: So it sounds like the companies, the organizations themselves should take steps to prevent this.
4: Yeah, absolutely. And we're hoping that our work can help to create a shared understanding of what that might look like and how negative the consequences are.
1: Mm-hmm. So how might this research apply outside of the workplace?
4: Yeah, well, I mean, as I said, people are throwing around the word gaslighting a lot in many different domains. I would say that, you know, for gaslighting to have been successful, you also need to feel that confusion. If someone's just trying to gaslight you and you don't take that up. You're probably okay. Mm-hmm. But I would say, you know, there's a good literature in romantic relationships. But I think sort of just understanding the signs, you know, making sure to ground, reach out to social supports, that sort of thing can be really helpful.
1: Yeah. It sounds like a power imbalance seems to be key to this, right? Especially in the workplace. Like, is it possible for an employee to gaslight a boss?
4: Possibly, yeah. And I think that's what's so interesting. You hit it right on the head. You should be an organizational psychologist. That's why we started looking at this in the workplace with leaders and employees, is because it's power is central to gaslighting. Mm-hmm. And that is sort of the relationship in the workplace where there's the clearest power imbalance.
1: Yeah. This is fascinating. Josh, I appreciate you joining us to talk about it.
4: Yeah, thanks for having me.
1: Josh Bordage, psychology professor at the University of Calgary and one of the authors of a new study on gaslighting in the workplace. It was published recently in the Journal of Management. Dave, how are we doing out there?
0: Well, we have an update to the severe thunderstorm watch. It has been lifted for the city of Calgary, but it has now been issued for Okotoks, High River, and Claresholm. So south of the city could see the development of the severe thunderstorms later this evening. Here in Calgary, partly cloudy tonight, 60% chance of showers, a low of 7 degrees. And an update to the traffic map, that issue on southbound Glenmore Trail, or southbound Deerfoot Trail at Glenmore Trail, excuse me, that was blocking the left-hand lane, has been cleared. Emergency crews have moved on. It'll take a few minutes for the backups on southbound Deerfoot to clear up, but that should be moving free and easy at this point in the commute. So, should be an active night once again in the weather tonight.
1: Yes.
0: It's been a crazy day, and that will continue into the evening.
1: All right. Thank you, Dave. Tomorrow on the show, we hear about Calgary's first Ube Festival, a celebration of Filipino food and culture in Calgary this weekend. I'm Chris Della Torre. Thanks for listening. Your World Tonight is coming up next, followed by As It Happens. We'll see you later.
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8: Your World Tonight is coming up next. Then in half an hour, it's As It Happens.
9: Hello, I'm Neil Kirksall. 52 years after it last qualified for the FIFA World Cup, Team Haiti is back, and the organizer of a party tonight in Miami tells us her community deserves a chance to celebrate.
10: We just have to keep reminding him. Sir, you did not pay for this bridge. Canadians paid for this bridge.
11: Windsor's mayor with blunt words for the U.S. president as the opening of a key economic link between Ontario and Michigan is put on hold. This is Your World Tonight. I'm Christine Birak, also on the program.
12: Vamos, Mexico! Vamos!
13: It's super exciting. It's like the first World Cup outside of Mexico and outside of our home. So it's, you know, the patriotism just like, it multiplies a lot.
11: Soccer fans from all over descend on Canada as the World Cup officially kicks off. The invitations had been sent out. The ribbon cutting was supposed to be tomorrow. But now the opening for the Gordie Howe Bridge connecting Windsor, Ontario with Detroit has been delayed amid concerns from the White House. The move hits the brakes on billions of dollars worth of business for both sides. Officials say the two countries are working to resolve outstanding issues. As Tom Perry reports, bridge tolls appear to be one of them.
14: We had the invites out. We were ready to go. Certainly lots of eager anticipation.
15: For Windsor Mayor Drew Dilkins, this last-minute delay in opening the Gordie Howe Bridge is disappointing but not altogether shocking. The mayor pointing a finger at U.S. President Donald Trump.
14: Well, I can't see any other explanation why this would not have moved forward but for Donald Trump's intervention.
15: The Gordie Howe Bridge caught Trump's attention back in February, not long after the billionaire owner of the competing Ambassador Bridge reportedly met with Trump's Commerce Secretary Howard Lutnick. Trump took to social media and threatened to block the new bridge from opening, demanding what he called compensation for a project that Canada alone paid for. In Toronto today, Prime Minister Mark Carney said the government is continuing to work on getting the bridge open.
12: There's not great drama here. We're going to work through some issues that have come up.
15: Carney didn't say what those issues are, but one potential